0: day. On the sink in the kitchen were a few pieces of stale bread and an open bottle of milk that had turned sour. Next to it were a half a dozen empty whiskey bottles. The Kessler boy was well-dressed, except for the shirt that he had on. Looked as if he'd been wearing it for a week.
1: What did you want to talk to me about, officer? I haven't done anything wrong.
2: Oh, we know that, son. We'd just like to find out how you've been getting along.
1: Well, actually, I've been getting along all right. 2 A's and 4 B's on my report card last month.
0: Mm-hmm. Where's your sister, Dick?
1: Judy, she's down the street. She'll be back in a minute.
0: How about your mother? Where's she?
1: She's out, too. She'll be back.
2: When do you expect her, son?
1: Pretty soon. She's coming back pretty soon.
0: Well, your sister, Judy, she's younger than you are, isn't she, Dick?
1: Yes. Judy's only 6. I'm 8.
0: Any other grown-ups live here with you besides your mother?
1: No. Mom takes care of us. She'll be back pretty soon.
0: We'd like to have you tell us the truth now, Dick. How long has she been gone?
1: I don't know. It's probably important. It's taken her a long time. She can come back tomorrow. She'll probably be here then.
2: When was the last time you saw her, huh? Son, how about that?
1: A couple of days ago.
2: This is Tuesday. You mean she left the house Sunday?
1: No, before that. Last Friday night she went out. Said she'd be back. I don't know.
0: Did your mother say where she was going, Dick?
1: No, her boyfriend was here. Larry, I don't know his last name. Mom went out with him to a party, I think. I don't know where. She'll be back all right.
2: Did you leave anyone to take care of?
1: No, we can take care of ourselves. Nobody fixed the cooking, though. I don't know how yet. I'd better look at the soap on the stove.
2: No, I'll take care of it, son. Go ahead. Sit down.
0: Has your mother ever left you like this before, sir?
1: Maybe once or twice. She never stayed away this long, though. I don't know.
0: What's the matter, Dick?
1: Well, Johnny, officer, my little brother. He hasn't eaten much for a while. Must be hungry by now. I was fixing the soup for him.
0: Yeah, well, where's Johnny?
1: He's upstairs in the nursery. He's been sick with a bad cold. Mom knew Johnny was sick. That's why I wondered. She hasn't come back yet. I don't think Johnny's feeling good.
0: Do you want to take a step for him, sir?
1: Yeah, all right, if you want.
0: Beth, you want some money?
3: Yeah, mm-hmm.
0: How long has Johnny had this cold, Beth?
1: Well, a couple of days before Friday, before Mom left.
0: Mm-hmm. How old is he?
1: Johnny's just a little kid. He won't be 2 years old until July. Been wondering about him. Coughed a lot at first. Been giving him milk and cookies. That's what Judy and I had. I don't know.
2: Has the doctor been to see Johnny?
1: Oh, no. I thought of calling him. I didn't know the doctor's name. I was waiting until Mom got home. This is Johnny's room here.
0: Mm-hmm.
1: In the crib, officer. That's my brother, Johnny.
2: Mm-hmm. Pretty cold in here.
0: Yeah, let's have a look. There you go, fella.
1: Hi, Johnny. You hungry now?
2: Yeah. Look at his eyes.
0: Yeah. I want to get to a phone, doctor, and ambulance. Tell him to hurry, right?
1: Oh, what's the matter, officer? What about Johnny's eyes?
0: He'll be all right, Dick.
1: Oh, he's been acting awful quiet, though. Hardly moved around at all. Most of the time he's jumping up and down his crib like anything.
0: Has anyone at all been in here to see him since Friday?
1: Yes, sir. My sister Judy and I. We changed his diapers and gave him something to eat.
0: I see.
1: Yeah, I sure wish Mom would get home. I'd like to talk to her.
0: Yeah, so would I. 5:48 p.m. We put in a call to the office for a policewoman. Then we got in touch with Lieutenant Lee Jones at the crime lab. And he sent out a man to photograph the condition of the Kessler home and the children. The doctor and the ambulance arrived, and little Johnny Kessler was taken to the general hospital in critical condition. The 22-month-old boy was in a coma. Richard Kessler and his sister Judy were taken to Georgia Street Juvenile Bureau and then transferred to Juvenile Hall and placed under protective custody, Section 700 sub B, Welfare and Institution Code. The two of them were given a bath and something to eat. Judy Kessler was interrogated separately by a policewoman. Ben and I talked to the boy, Richard. After a few minutes, he broke down and admitted that his mother had gone off and left the three children alone on at least a half a dozen occasions. He told us his parents were divorced. He rarely saw his father, but his mother had had two or three boyfriends at the house during the past year. He also told us his mother drank quite a bit.
1: But she's never been gone this long before, Sergeant. Maybe she's out somewhere and has no way to get home.
2: We'll find her all right, son. Don't you worry about it.
0: Well, this boyfriend of your mother's, Dick, his first name was Larry. Is that all you can tell us?
1: Yes, sir. I don't know his last name. Are you going to keep us here all night, Judy and me?
2: Just for a day or so. They'll take good care of him.
1: Where'd you take Judy?
0: Well, she's just next door, Dick. You can see her in just a minute now.
1: And how about Johnny? I always take care of him. Pretty fussy around strangers.
0: Well, they've got him over at the hospital, Dick. They're going to take good care of him now. You can count on that.
1: I don't know, officer. I better see him. He might get awful fussy.
0: All right. We'll fix that up for you.
2: Do you have any relatives in Los Angeles, son? Aunts, uncles, anyone like that?
1: No, just my father, but I don't know where he lives. Now, we had a nurse who used to take care of us, Mrs. McIntosh. She was swell. My mom fired her, though.
0: Oh, how'd that happen, do you know?
1: No, I'm not quite sure. Maybe my mom was drinking. Mrs. McIntosh got mad at her. Had a big fight, and mom fired her.
2: Oh, now, this Mrs. McIntosh, you know where we can find her?
1: No, sir, I don't.
0: How about some of the other boyfriends that your mother had, Dick? Do you remember any of their names?
1: No, one of them was George something. I don't remember the other one.
3: Joe, are you there?
0: Yeah, Mac. You want to stay with the boys, don't they?
4: Yeah.
3: Hospital call. It's a lousy thing.
0: Well, what's that?
3: The Kessler boy, little Johnny.
0: Yeah?
3: He just died.
0: John Albert Kessler, white male American, age 22 months. All the pertinent facts and data would be listed on the crime report. And if and when the case was closed, the report would be filed away. Wouldn't be any different from 1,000 other dead body reports. Same size, same color, same number up in the left-hand corner. In the course of 10 or 20 years on the job, a police officer sees a lot of them. Most of them you forget. A few of them you never forget. The next morning, the body was posted to the county morgue. It was found that the youngster had been suffering from malnutrition, but the cause of death was listed as a basal skull fracture. Homicide detail was notified. The search for the mother, Mrs. Jean Kessler, went on. We talked to her neighbors, all of her friends that we could locate. We checked out an address book that was found in Mrs. Kessler's effects at her home. We got out a broadcast and an APB. No luck. Thursday, April 29th.
3: How about the youngster's brother and sister, Ben? You think it could have happened that way?
2: How do you mean?
3: Well, we were taking care of the little fella. They might have had an accident with him. They're afraid to own up to it.
2: I don't think so, Joe.
0: No, that's not very likely, Mac. We talked to him quite a bit last night. A couple of pretty honest kids. Pretty sure that they wouldn't lie about something like that.
3: Where does that leave it, the mother?
2: Good possibility. We know Mrs. Kessler drinks quite a bit. She could have lost patience with the little boy. More chance of an accident there.
0: I get it. You hello, Friday. Yeah, Bert. Where's that? Uh-huh. Right, thanks. Yeah? Woman answering Miss Kessler's description checked into the hotel down on South Hope last night.
3: Still registered?
0: Well, she checked out early this morning. They found a woman's sport coat in the room.
2: What about it?
0: Blood stains on it.
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0: Friday, April 30th. We were still without a lead as to the whereabouts of the missing mother, Mrs. Jean Kessler. The blood-stained coat, which had been found in the South Hope Street Hotel, was shown to Mrs. Kessler's friends and to her children, Richard and Judy. They identified it as belonging to the missing woman. Routine investigation of the hotel room failed to uncover any further leads. We got out a supplementary APB, and then we started rechecking with the Kessler woman's friends and acquaintances. Nothing. We rechecked a dozen taverns and cocktail lounges that she'd been known to frequent. No sign of her, no sign of her boyfriend. In checking her personal effects, we found a canceled check payable to their former nurse, Mrs. McIntyre. The endorsement carried her address. We checked it out. She'd moved. We traced it to the forwarding address. There we were told that she had a new job as a nursemaid with a wealthy family living in the Los Feliz district. We called there and talked to Mrs. McIntosh, and she told us that she was just leaving the house with the three children for an outing at the park and the zoo. We made arrangements to meet with her out there, 1:30 p.m. Ben and I located her at the head of the path leading through the main part of the Griffith Park Zoo.
1: I read about it in the paper, Sergeant, about Johnny. I didn't know you wanted to talk to me. I would have called in if I did.
2: We're still trying to locate the mother, Mrs. McIntosh. Can you help us out there, though?
1: No, I don't know. Have you asked at those places she used to go to all the time, where she used to drink?
0: Yes, ma'am, we have. They couldn't help it. Did you know any of Miss Kessler's boyfriends, the ones that had come to the house?
1: Yes, I knew all of them. Donald, don't you wander off now. Same for you, Patsy. You stay close.
0: The boy, Richard, he was telling us about one of the boyfriends, ma'am. Fellow named Larry?
1: Oh, yes. Donald, you heard what I said. You stay close. Yes, I knew Larry.
2: You remember what his last name was, ma'am?
1: Yes, Bartell. Some kind of an actor in the movies, I think.
2: Bartell. You know where he lives?
1: No, I think he had an apartment in Hollywood. I wouldn't know the address.
0: What kind of a man was this Bartell? I mean, his temperament and things like that.
1: Well, I think he was kind of lazy. I think Mrs. Kessler was giving him money.
0: Mm-hmm. Did the two of them ever argue or have any fights?
1: All the time. He had a terrible temper.
0: Did he ever strike Miss Kessler?
1: Yes, I saw it happen several times. Not too close to the cage, Donald. Back a little.
2: How did this Bartell act toward the children, Mrs. McIntyre?
1: Different, I guess. They annoyed him sometimes.
0: Well, that was after that you had the argument with Miss Kessler?
1: Yes. It was about her drinking and her boyfriend and all the rest. I just got sick of it, and I told her what I thought. She didn't want to admit she was getting old, not caring for the children, pretending she was still in her 20s.
0: Well, do you have any idea where we might locate the father?
1: Well, they're divorced, you know. He's a head salesman for a lumber concern downtown. He inherited most of his money. I have the name of the company at home. You can have it if you like.
0: Yes, ma'am. We'd appreciate that.
1: That's the children I feel sorry for.
2: Yes, ma'am.
1: Three beautiful children. And that poor little Johnny, I just can't understand it.
0: What's that?
1: How could anyone desert a helpless baby like that?
0: We'll ask his mother. Friday, 5 p.m. Mrs. McIntosh called us at the office and gave us the business address of the missing woman's ex-husband, Richard Lane Kessler. We called there, but they told us Kessler was away on a week's vacation. They had no idea where to contact him, but he was expected back in a few days. We called Central Casting and asked them to check their talent list for a bit player by the name of Larry Bartell. They had no such name listed. Saturday, 8 a.m., the Kessler children, Richard and Judy, remained in the custody of juvenile authorities. The search for their mother continued. All day Saturday, Ben and I ran down what few leads we had. They went nowhere. Checks of the morgue, the city hospitals, and the drunk tank at the main jail still failed to turn up the missing woman. We checked again at the different drinking places she used to patronize. No one had seen her. 5:30 p.m., we went back to the office.
2: A lot of mileage today.
0: Yeah, there's not much to show for it.
2: Not going to be much fun for those Kessler kids this Sunday.
0: Why? What do you mean?
2: First Sunday in May.
0: Sure.
2: Mother's Day.
0: Oh, yeah.
2: Hi, Mac.
3: Hi. Got a piece of news for you.
0: Yep.
3: The Kessler woman's boyfriend, Larry Bartell.
0: What about him?
3: He's been located.
0: When he'd seen his name mentioned the previous night in the newspaper stories concerning the case, Larry Bartell had contacted the office to let us know that he didn't consider himself a fugitive. At least that was his story. He called just a few minutes before we got back to the office. He left word that he could be found at a Wilshire address all day Sunday. In the meantime, he'd be at the Spotlight Club, the club for theatrical people located in West Hollywood. 6:25 p.m., Ben and I located him at the club back in the billiards room. He was tall, dark-haired, dressed expensively.
4: I told the cop when I called in, you weren't supposed to contact me. I thought it was important.
2: That little Kessler boy is dead, Bartell. We think that's pretty important.
4: Well, I didn't know anything about that. You didn't have to interrupt me. That's an important man I was playing with. Now, what do you want to know?
0: Where's Miss Kessler?
4: Well, why ask me? I don't know.
0: You're a pretty good friend of hers. You were the last person seen with her.
4: Oh, it was a week ago. We went out to a party last Friday night. I haven't seen her since the following Monday. Last Monday. I'm through with her anyway. I just got sick of her, that's all. Pawing all over me, asking me to marry her. I just got sick of it. It wasn't worth it.
2: You accepted money from her?
4: Just a tie. Oh, we said plenty of it. Why not?
0: Where'd you last see it?
4: Keep your voices in. I would like to get around the club.
0: Yeah.
4: There's a hotel downtown on South Flower. I can get it again.
0: Were you at another hotel with Miss Kessler last week?
4: Yeah, on South Hope Run, 9th Street, I think. Oh, that's where you found the code, huh?
2: You got an explanation for that?
4: Blood thing? Sure. Crazy thing. Fell out of through then she tried to hit me in the bottle. Cut herself. Well, I tell you, this wasn't worth it that soon.
0: I guess you can prove everything you're telling us, huh?
4: Of course I can prove it. It's the truth.
2: Then what about the little boy? How'd that happen?
4: I didn't have anything to do with it. It wasn't my fault.
0: Well, how'd it happen?
4: Well, it was that Friday night just before they left the house. The old lady and I were downstairs having a few drinks. She put the little kid to bed. He wouldn't stay there. He kept getting up out of bed and running downstairs crying.
0: Yeah, go on.
4: Ah, she finally took the kid, gave him a good spanking, threw him back in bed. I think he hit his head one of the course of the creek.
0: Why didn't she do something about it?
4: Well, I told her, but she said it was nothing, didn't matter. Got a coach once, that's all. Kids are all right in their life.
2: You mean all the times you and Mrs. Kessler went out, you knew those children were being left all alone in that house?
4: Oh, what out of cheese, the mother, not me. Oh, look, I gotta get back. I got that game waiting on.
0: Well, just a minute. It's gonna wait a little longer. Come on. Larry Bartell was taken downtown and held for questioning on suspicion of 702 WIC, contributing to negligence of minors. He gave us the address of the hotel where he'd last seen Mrs. Kessler. Ben and I checked it out. It was a typical cheap downtown hotel with a bar opening off the lobby. The desk clerk told us a woman answering Mrs. Kessler's description was registered in a room on the second floor. They had an old-fashioned player piano going full volume in the bar. The sound followed us up the stairs.
2: Tenants, you sure must like their music.
0: Yeah. That's the stairs, isn't it? 216?
2: Yeah.
7: What is it? Who are you?
0: Police officers. I'd like to talk to you.
7: I haven't done anything. What do you want with me?
2: I want to talk to you about your children, Miss Kessler.
7: But I didn't do anything. Donnie was sick, that's all. I didn't do anything.
2: That's not what Bartell said.
7: Larry, have you seen him? Is he coming back to me?
0: You better get up, lady. Get your coat.
7: I gotta have Larry back. He's everything to me. I love him. Is he coming back?
0: You've been gone over a week. Aren't you a little worried about your children?
7: They're all right. I'm too young to spend my life on children. I need Larry. Where is he?
0: See if you can find a coat, will you, Ben?
4: Yeah, all right.
7: I've been drinking all sick. I felt terrible.
0: Yeah.
7: I need Larry so bad. He's young like me. I love him. I gave him all my love. Gave him every bit of it.
0: Yeah, you gave him too much.
7: What?
0: You didn't have any left for your kids. The story you have just heard was true. Only the names were changed to protect the innocent.
5: On July 2nd, trial was held in Superior Court, Department 87, City and County of Los Angeles, State of California. In a moment, the results of that trial. Now, here is our star, Jack Webb.
0: Thank you. 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It's a difference that you can prove just by buying a pack and smoking them. You'll find Fatima's extra mild with a rich, better flavor and aroma. 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You'll find in Fatima, the difference is quality. Ladies and gentlemen, I'd like to take a moment to thank all of you for your very fine response to our program, Dragnet. Since the first show went on the air about a year and a half ago, your cards and letters have been a constant source of encouragement and guidance. 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Possibly, we were sure that our approach to this type of presentation was a sound one, but the final approval had to rest with you. If we may judge by your response, you've placed Dragnet high among the programs that you enjoy most, and for this we're indeed grateful. We've tried to bring you, first of all, an adult program worthy of the 30 minutes that you spend with us each week. We've tried to bring you an honest and authoritative report on the work of your police force. We've tried to bring before you documented police cases. informative as well as entertaining. In forthcoming weeks, we sincerely hope that Dragnet remains one of your favorite shows. Your letters have been read by all members of the Dragnet production staff. So if you like to listen to Dragnet, it's because you, our listeners, have helped to guide us in presenting the kind of entertainment that you want. And for this, our thanks.
5: Mrs. Jean Kessler was filed on and found guilty in Superior Court, charge of manslaughter. She was sentenced to 1 year in the county jail and deprived of the custody of her children.

0: 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Technical advice comes from the Office of Chief of Police W.H. Parker, Los Angeles Police Department. Fatima Cigarettes, best of all long cigarettes, has brought you Dragnet, fortune transcribed from Los Angeles.
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3: Dragnet, the documented drama of an actual crime. For the next 30 minutes, in cooperation with the Los Angeles Police Department, you will travel step by step on the side of the law through an actual case transcribed from official police files. From beginning to end, from crime to punishment, Dragnet is the story of your police force in action.
5: It was Wednesday, October the 6th. It was sultry in Los Angeles. We were working the day watch out of homicide. My partner's Ben Romero. The boss is Thad Brown, chief of detectives. My name's Friday. We were on the way out from the office, and it was 10:45 a.m. when we got to Ortega Street, number 1285.
6: Second floor?
5: Yeah, room 14.
6: They all smell the same, don't they?
5: What's that?
6: Room and housing.
5: Oh, yeah. No, these are the odd numbers here. Must be down that way, huh?
6: Here it is. 14.
7: Yeah. Just a minute.
6: Taking his time.
5: Try it again, huh?
7: Yeah, all right.
5: Yeah? Police officers. Your name, Henry Ross?
6: Get out of here! Get out!
5: All right, come on.
7: What is this? What do you
5: want? Ben.
6: Yeah. I got him.
7: What is this? You guys really caught?
5: Right, come on, get up.
7: No fooling. No fooling. You really caught? I thought you were faking.
6: We showed you our identification at the door.
7: I thought you were faking. That's the truth. There's a couple of guys out to muss me up. I thought you were them.
5: Is your name Henry Ross?
7: Yeah, that's right. I thought you were one of those moochers I had a fight with in the bar the other night. Said he was going to get a pal and come back in and take care of me.
5: Yeah?
7: Yeah. I got no reason to fight with cops. I didn't do my room any good. Landlady's sure gonna scream.
5: All right, come on, you want to finish up dressing? I want to talk to you downtown.
7: What's it about, officer?
6: Missing person. We'll brief him when we get downtown.
7: Well, that's all right with me. Could you take these handcuffs off, please? It's kind of hard dressing with them.
5: All you have to do is put your shoes on. You can make out.
7: All right. I don't know why you had to slap handcuffs on me. I didn't know you were cops.
6: You mind if we check through your things, Rolf?
7: Huh? Why?
6: You mind?
7: Oh, go ahead if you want. I got a knife. You know, if you'd spoke up at the door, there wouldn't have been a fight. I thought you were that mooch in the bar and his friend. I thought you were looking for trouble.
5: You about ready to go?
7: Yeah, I'd like to brush my teeth, though, if you don't mind. I got a real mouthful of cotton this morning.
5: All right, where do you keep your toothbrush?
7: It's over here. I'll get it.
5: No, I'll get it. Never mind. Get here.
7: Yeah, first shelf. It's in the glass. Don't you trust me?
5: Here you go. Want some toothpaste?
7: Yeah.
5: All
7: nice.
5: Right. There you are.
7: Turn on the water tap, huh?
6: Thanks. Nothing, Joe. It's pretty clean.
7: Of course I'm clean. What do you expect? Anybody could have made the mistake. I didn't know you were cops.
6: Henry Ellsworth Ross. Is that your full name?
7: Yeah, that's right. I hardly ever use the Ellsworth, though. It's a real lousy name, huh? Well, what's the pitch on all this, officer?
5: We told you. Missing person. Want to talk to you about it.
7: I don't think I can help you. Nobody I know is missing.
6: How about Paul Davis?
7: Davis? Yeah, I know Davis. I don't know if his name is Paul, though. Been gone a long time, huh, Miss Davis?
5: Yeah, that's right.
7: Something wrong, you think?
5: We figure murder. After going over his room thoroughly, we took Henry Ellsworth Ross back to the city hall to the interrogation room. He was a slightly built man, dark hair, brown eyes, swarthy complexion. He was a longshoreman by trade. Among his friends and acquaintances, he was known as a heavy drinker and a man with a violent temper. Ben and I questioned him for a half an hour and got nowhere. He sat across the table, relaxed, scraping at a thick callus on his hand with his fingernail.
7: I'll tell you the truth. I just don't know what you're getting at. I think I know a guy named Davis, and that's about as far as it goes.
6: Sure that's all you've got to tell us?
7: Of course I'm sure. Now, look, I got a right to call a lawyer if you're going to sit there and throw a lot of charges at me.
5: We're not throwing charges at you, Henry. We've got a missing persons case. We'd like to have you cooperate. That's about it.
7: Well, maybe I'd like to, but I can't. Paul Davis is just a name to me. Maybe I know him. I don't know.
6: You got that report there, Ben?
5: Yeah, just a minute.
6: Here you go.
5: Thanks. Well, here's the way it goes, Henry.
7: Yeah?
5: Now, according to his wife, Paul Davis left Los Angeles by auto a little over 4 months ago. He was driving up to Oakdale, California, to take a job with a dairy company up there. He never got there. He's been missing ever since.
7: So? What's the pitch?
5: All we've been able to find is Davis's car, the 36 Ford Coupe, 7 Tom 792. It was sold a month ago up in Lodi, California. But Davis didn't sell it. A man by the name of Carter signed the pink slip at the time of the sale. Henry Carter.
7: Sorry. Don't mean anything to me.
5: Well, Carter made it look like Paul Davis had signed the Ford over to him. We checked it out. Davis's signature was Ford's.
7: That's so? Suppose that has something to do with me?
6: Did you ever use the name Henry Carter?
7: Of course not. Ross. That's the only name I go by.
6: You ever had your name changed?
7: No.
6: Never used an alias?
7: I told you, no.
5: I wonder if you'd mind taking a look at this. Here you go, this here.
7: What's this got to do with me?
5: The pink slip to Paul Davis' car.
7: Hmm.
5: See these signatures on the back here?

0: transfer of ownership? You recognize either one of them?
1: Paul Davis. Henry H. Carter. No? Doesn't mean anything to me. Is it supposed to?
0: It should, yeah.
1: Why?
0: The signatures are both in your handwriting. How about it, Henry?
1: About what? I don't even know what you're talking about. You're trying to give me the treatment? What's this all about?
0: I'm trying to locate Paul Davis.
1: I'm not even sure I know the guy.
0: I think you better level, Henry. Our handwriting man checked both the signatures. It's your writing.
1: Well, then maybe you better get a new handwriting man. I never saw that slip. I never wrote those signatures. Anybody can copy handwriting.
0: Well, I've got something else for you, Ross. I'd like to have you check it over, see if you can identify it.
1: What is it?
0: It's a letter. I want to take a look here. Does that mean anything to you?
1: No, nothing. I hope you're not going to tell me this is my handwriting.
0: That's what the report says.
1: Oh, it's crazy. I never wrote like that in my life.
0: All the writing characteristics match up, same as the signatures on the pink slip.
1: All right, maybe they are the same. I didn't write either one. I never wrote like that in my life. Here, let me show you how.
0: Recognize either one of them?
1: Paul Davis.

0: you check it over? See if you can identify it?
1: What is it?
0: It's a letter. I want to take a look here. That mean anything to you?
1: No, nothing. I hope you're not going to tell me this is my handwriting.
2: That's what the report says.
1: Oh, it's crazy. I never wrote like that in my life.
2: All the writing characteristics match up, same as the signatures on the pink slip.
1: All right, maybe they are the same. I didn't write either one. I never wrote like that in my life. Here, let me show you how.
0: No, that's all right, Henry. Ben, you want to pull the package tomorrow night?
2: Yeah, okay.
1: I don't savvy one bit of this, Sergeant. How about laying it out here?
0: You can see the name at the bottom of the letter. It's signed Henry Carter, same as the pink slip.
1: Well, that doesn't mean anything to me.
0: Well, this letter was sent to the wife of Paul Davis about 9 weeks ago, and it says here that Davis supposedly was too busy to write his wife, so he had this Henry Carter send a letter. He also writes in here that Davis sold his car to Carter.
1: Somebody trying to cover up, huh?
0: Yeah, we think so. We think it's Henry Carter.
1: This Davis guy's been gone about 4 months?
0: That's right.
1: You said you thought Davis was murdered. How come?
0: Just an idea. Huh. 8 men had disappeared from around here in the last 14 months, just like Davis. Hmm. 6 more up in the San Joaquin Valley, the same way. They took off alone on auto trips and never seen again. Not a trace.
1: Pretty funny.
2: Here you go, Jill.
0: Thank you. You've got your record here, Henry, from Baton Rouge. Sent to Sheriff Clemens for it.
1: Huh? Look, do we have to drag all out again? It's past.
0: There's one thing we had to check, Henry. You told us that you never use an alias, is that right?
1: All right, I have. I didn't know what you're getting at. I didn't figure there's any use dragging out dirty laundry again.
2: Now, I asked you if you ever used the name Henry Carter.
1: Okay, I've used it. It's a common name. There's a lot of Henry Carters around.
0: We only know one if it's your description.
1: I'm clean, you know that.
2: Want a smoke, Henry?
1: No.
2: You?
0: Yeah, thanks.
1: Well, let me have one, will you?
2: Sure. There you go.
1: Thanks.
0: We got a match here. Well, we rode this thing for 4 months. All over the state. Here.
1: Thanks.
0: I'll tell you what we got, Henry. We'll let you make up your own mind.
1: It's not my writing.
0: On June 4th, Paul Davis left Los Angeles in his car headed for Oakdale. Late in the afternoon, he stopped for gas at a service station just beyond San Fernando. The attendant says a man was with Davis. You fit that man's description, Henry.
1: Yeah? Well, I've seen monks like that in court. They get on the stand and can't remember their own name.
0: A couple others. You and Davis stopped for a hamburger just outside of Gorman. There's a man there. He remembers you, too. You stopped again in Bakersfield. Picked up a quart of oil for the car. You and Davis had a Coke. The last time he was seen alive.
1: That makes me a killer, huh?
0: A month after that, the pink slip to Davis's car came through DMV up in Sacramento. That was for the transfer of ownership from Davis to Henry Carter, both in your handwriting. A couple of weeks later, Mrs. Davis got that letter. A month ago, Davis's car was sold to a dealer in Lodi.
1: Yeah, yeah.
2: We found the dealer, Ross. Showed him your mugshot. He says you sold him the car.
1: And all?
0: It's just the main part. There's more. We've been on the road a lot. We followed you from here to Sacramento and back, Henry. Every stop, every detour, took us a long time.
1: Yeah, I guess it did.
2: What do you say, Ron?
1: Nothing.
0: Any way you want it, Henry.
1: You got another smoke?
2: Yeah? Yeah, here you are.
1: Thanks.
0: Here.
1: Yeah. I guess you worked hard on it, huh? All over the state.
2: That's right.
1: Must be pretty hot up in the valley some like that. Dusty, huh?
2: We made out.
1: I've never been up in the valley in the summer. It's too hot for me.
0: We got people who saw you there.
1: What's it prove? 10 people and some writing samples. You can't build a case on that. You know it, don't you?
0: We're going to try.
1: You think I murdered Davis? You, Sergeant?
2: Yeah.
1: You think I murdered those other guys, too, huh? What was it, the 10, 12 of them?
0: We're asking about Davis.
1: You think I killed him? Tell me the truth, do you? You think I murdered Davis?
0: Yeah, I think you did.
1: Uh-huh. Well, then you know as well as I do. There's only one way to prove it.
0: Yeah.
1: Find his body.
0: 1:15 p.m. Ben and I took Henry Ross out and fed him some lunch. Then we took him back to the city hall to the interrogation room where we continued to question him. It was relaxed and he talked a great deal about everything but the disappearance of Paul Davis. He didn't seem anxious to get away, made no demands for an attorney to represent him. For a full hour, he did most of the talking.

0: us about the different homicide cases he'd read up on. He asked us about the 12 men who disappeared in the past months in the same manner Paul Davis had. Was there any trace of them at all? Did we have any leads? How did we think we were going to find them? Well, we finally got around to asking him if he'd submit to a lie detector test. He seemed taken by the idea and agreed to it almost immediately. Ben called Sergeant Berger and made arrangements for the test. We made up a list of key questions. At 5 p.m., we took the suspect to the third floor of the Old City Jail, where Sergeant Berger gave him a polygraph test. On the way back to the office, Ross complained he was hungry. We stopped and bought him coffee and donuts. We got back to the interrogation room a little after 6 p.m. The questioning continued. Ross didn't seem to mind at all. He kept talking. We let him talk. 8 p.m., he was still going strong.
1: You remember the Wilson case back in 34, don't you, Sergeant? Woman killed her whole family. Big case, you remember.
2: Yeah, it was pretty tragic. Yeah.
0: Is that a hobby of yours, Henry, collecting murder stories?
1: No, I just read them, remember. I guess I can remember every big murder case in the last 15 years.
2: That's so?
1: Yeah, it's about all of them. I guess it is kind of a hobby. I get a big kick out of it.
0: I get it, Ben. Excuse me, Henry.
1: Oh, sure.
0: Interrogation room, Friday. Oh, yeah, Berger. Mm-hmm. Yeah, how many? Okay, thank you.
1: You know, there's one thing I get a real big kick out of, those detective magazines. Mystery stories, the way they make out the murderer.
2: How do you mean?
1: You know, they always build it up into something big. Somebody's always killing somebody else for $1 million, or maybe over some woman, some beautiful woman. Same way with the movies. That's where they get it all mixed up.
0: I don't think I follow you, Henry.
1: Oh, sure you do. Every time some guy writes a murder story, he's got to build up a big reason for the killing.
0: Mm-hmm.
1: A lot of money, beautiful woman. Revenge, maybe. Always got to be a big reason. Motive. Motive, that's what they say.
0: Yeah, well, it generally works out that way, doesn't it?
1: Why? I bet you there's a 1,000 murder cases in your files without any reason at all. Some people kill, that's all. I've heard about lots of them. They just want to kill, and they go ahead and do it. Maybe for a few bucks, maybe for nothing. They just do it, that's all.
2: That's all?
1: Sure, you know that. Like this thing you've been talking about. 10, 12 guys disappear. They got a few bucks, maybe they got nothing. Somebody plows them under, and that's all. No big reason. They just do it. So 12 guys are gone. It doesn't mean anything.
0: Mm-hmm. That's how you got it figured, huh, Henry?
1: Huh?
0: The phone call a minute ago there was a man who gave you the lie detector test.
1: Oh, that right? How'd it go?
0: He just finished going over your graph. He got 16 positive reactions.
1: Yeah, what's that mean?
0: You lied, Henry, 16 times.
1: That right. You better tell him to get a new machine. I lied all the way through.
2: Mind telling us why?
1: No, I don't mind. I guess I knew you'd find out. Let's go get something to eat first, though. I'm hungry.
0: Well, we better talk a little more, Henry.
1: Well, let's go. I'll tell you why we're eating. Bring a pencil. We did draw you a map.
0: Map of what?
1: The canyon, where I buried it.
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0: Wednesday, 9:55 p.m. Ben and I took Henry Ross across the street, bought him a Coke at Mac's place, and we took him next door to the Melbourne cafeteria. It was almost closing time. Ross got himself a cottage cheese and pineapple salad, bacon and liver with onions, rye bread, banana pie. hot beef sandwich, mashed potatoes, and coffee, I had the same. At the back of the cafeteria, one of the busboys was mopping the tile floor. It was a strong smell of disinfectant.
1: How about that table over there, Sergeant? Is that all right with you?
2: Yeah, it's okay. Doesn't make any difference. It's fine.
0: Want some water?
1: Yeah.
0: Henry?
1: Yeah, please.
0: All right, I'll get some.
1: Oh, boy, living onions. That sure smells great, huh?
2: Yeah. I can't take those onions so well. They repeat on me.
1: Not me. I can eat anything.
2: Salt and pepper?
1: Yeah, thanks. Boy, I'm sure hungry. I haven't eaten much today. Did you get a sandwich made with rye bread?
2: Mm-mm. Graham bread.
1: Oh, you should have gotten the rye. Real German rye bread. Here. Smell that. Real nice and fresh.
0: Okay. Here you go. Ben?
2: Hello, thanks.
1: Oh, thank you. You know, all that talk really sharpened up my appetite. Boy, this food tastes good.
2: Mm-hmm.
0: Shall we go?
2: Yeah, thanks. We brought a pencil along, Henry. You want to start taking notes?
1: It's as good a time as any, I guess. You know, the whole thing just comes right back to what I was trying to tell you there in the office.
0: Yeah, what's that?
1: Well, you know. All about those phony mystery stories.
0: Oh, yeah.
1: Every time there's trouble, there's a big reason behind it. It's phony, that's all.
0: Yeah?
1: Sure, it's Paul Davis, for instance. I guess I knew you'd find me out. I knew this morning when you picked me up, you had it figured. Must have been a big job, huh? Finding me?
0: Mm-hmm. Pretty big, I mean, you know. A lot of mileage. How'd it happen?
1: Well, there again. Just like I was saying. There's no big reason behind it. I needed a few bucks and Mr. Davis came along. I guess he was it. All right, pass me a ketchup, will
0: you? Oh, yeah. Now, here you are. Get the lid off there. There you go.
1: Thanks.
0: Where'd you meet Davis, Henry?
1: Oh, I was hitchhiking out in Ventura. Not a dime in my jeans. I was going up to Maricopa. I thought I had a job up there and Mr. Davis come along. Pick me up.
2: Mm-hmm. You ever know him before then?
1: Nope. No, a stranger. He says he's going to Oakdale. The guy give me a ride.
0: Go ahead.
1: Well, we stopped for gas at San Fernando. I saw he had a few bucks in his wallet. I guess that's when I got the idea.
2: About what?
1: Killing him. Mm. Now, maybe that gives you an idea what I was talking about. You don't need any big reason to kill somebody. Davis said, $18. Now, suppose I told that to a writer. Somebody killing the guy for $18. That wouldn't make much sense, huh? He'd tell you, never sell. You need $1 million, beautiful woman, good motive.
0: Yeah. Where'd you kill him, Henry?
1: Just outside of Bakersfield. A little canyon there. I got Davis to buy a fifth of sherry in Bakersfield. He drank some on the way. Hey, pass the salt, huh?
2: Yeah. There you are.
1: Thanks. Liver's no good without plenty of salt.
0: How'd you kill Davis, Henry?
1: Well, that's a funny thing. He drank some of the wine, got a little sleepy. I was just outside of Bakersfield. Dark by that time. I spotted this little canyon. I figured it's as good a place as any.
0: Well,
1: so I guess him pull off to the side road and had a few more drinks. I spotted this little shack out there in the middle of nowhere.
0: Exactly where was this, Henry?
1: Right in Sawyer's, maybe 2 miles north of Bakersfield. We got to the shack, finished the wine, went to sleep.
0: Both of
1: them? Mm-hmm. And that's where the funny part comes in. I guess I killed Davis, all right. But I didn't mean it. Oh, brother, get a whiff of that, huh? Why do these monks have to mop up while people are eating?
0: They'll be through in a minute, Henry.
1: Fine.
2: How'd you mean, Henry, you didn't mean to kill him? You already told us you had the idea.
1: Well, sure I had the idea. Let me explain, huh? We both went to sleep in the shack, Davis and me. Guess that must have been all about 9 o'clock at night. I don't know what it was. Maybe the wine, I guess, but I started having nightmares.
2: Hmm?
1: Yeah, now maybe this part sounds like a story, but it's the truth. I had all these dreams. I woke up, but they're still there.
0: What was that?
1: Faces. Faces. That's all I could see. It was full of faces. Like, I guess I was really still asleep.
0: Yeah, go ahead.
1: Oh, I picked up a 2x4 and started swinging at them, the faces. Funny thing, too, I knew every one of these faces.
0: How do you mean?
1: People I killed. There are only a dozen of them, really, but it seemed like there were 100 of them all around in the air.
2: I grabbed that 2x4 and I started swinging. I was cold and sweating all at the same time, and I kept on swinging. And I saw Davis's face, and I swung hard and kept swinging. Didn't even make a sound. His eyes closed, kept on swinging at his head. Well, I come to, there he was, lying on the floor. Seemed to take those other faces away. They didn't bother me after I killed Davis.
0: What'd you do with him, Henry?
2: Oh, pulled him outside the shack, dug a hole and buried him. Burned his clothes, took his car and money, and drove off. I'll show you, if you like, where I buried him, I mean.
5: How about these other men, Ross? These faces you saw?
2: Hmm? Oh. What if I get a little more coffee? Huh? It's all gone.
5: I'll get it. Bill?
0: No, thank you. I'm fine. What about it, Ross? The other men?
2: Well, I don't recall them too well. It's what you said in the office. 10 or 12 of them. A couple in Sacramento, the others down through the valley. Like I say, there was no big reason for killing them. It just happened that way, that's all.
0: What'd you do with them, you remember?
2: Generally, yeah. There's one of them that stands out. Grabbed the name of Slattery, some kind of salesman, a real crybaby.
0: Where'd this happen?
2: No, he picked me up in his car outside of Chuck Chiller. It's nighttime. He must be feeling pretty good. I made him stop on a side road. I hit him with a piece of angle iron and cried like a baby. Buried him in a field area. One of the faces that I saw. That's funny, huh? It shows you how psychology works, huh?
0: Yeah, what'd you do with his car, Slattery's, I mean?
2: Drove it down to Mexico and sold it there. Guess that's what I should have done with Davis's gun.
5: Oh, here you go.
2: Oh, thanks.
0: These killings of yours, you got any more you want to tell us about?
2: Well, I told you already. 10 or 12 of them. They're pretty much the same.
5: When was the first one?
2: Oh, maybe 18 months, 2 years ago. The first one wasn't any harder than the last. It's just like I was telling you before.
0: Yeah.
2: Everybody builds up murder. It's supposed to be a big thing, hard to do, all those phony stories. I'd just hit a guy a couple of times or something. That'd be it, a real small thing. Didn't change many. That's why I say it's all built up.
5: You ever been treated for any mental sickness, Ross?
2: No, why?
0: You ever been examined by a psychiatrist?
2: No.
0: After you killed these men, did it bother you at all?
2: I just had one dream. The time I was with Davis. That's about it. Sure a good meal, Sergeant. Thanks.
0: Yeah, okay. You ready, Ben?
2: Let's go. We go back upstairs, huh?
0: Yeah. You want to give us a statement?
2: All right. I had an idea you'd find me. I guess I always knew that you'd find me.
0: Well, let's go, Henry.
2: Guess I proved my point anyway, huh? It's all build-up.
0: Huh?
2: Murder. Killing somebody. Those phony stories. It's all build-up. It's cheap.
0: No, you got it wrong, Henry.
2: Huh?
0: Wait till they read you the bill.
3: Only the names were changed to protect the innocent. On January 7th, trial was held in Superior Court, Department 86, City and County of Los Angeles, State of California. In a moment, the results of that trial. Now, here is our star, Jack Webb.
0: Thank you. Friends, the makers of Fatima have done everything possible to produce the kind of cigarette you want, just as we on Dragnet try to bring you the kind of entertainment you want. In my honest opinion, Fatima is the best of all long cigarettes. But frankly, my opinion doesn't count because Fatimas must please you. That's why I suggest you buy a pack of Fatimas tomorrow so you can prove to yourself that Fatimas are extra mild with a rich, better flavor and aroma. You'll find Fatima now cost the same as other long cigarettes. And I'm convinced that you'll discover what I did. In Fatima, the difference is quality.
3: Henry Ellsworth Ross was tried and found guilty on 2 counts of murder in the first degree and received the death sentence. While he indicated that he had murdered the other 10 men, he refused to give any further information regarding the killings or what he had done with the bodies. Ross was executed in the lethal gas chamber at the State Penitentiary, San Quentin, California. You have just heard Dragnet, a series of authentic cases from official files. Technical advice comes from the Office of Chief of Police W.H. Parker, Los Angeles Police Department. Fatima Cigarettes, best of all long cigarettes, has brought you Dragnet portions transcribed from Los Angeles.
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0: Dragnet, the documented drama of an actual crime. For the next 30 minutes, in cooperation with the Los Angeles Police Department, you will travel step by step on the side of the law to an actual case transcribed from official police files. From beginning to end, from crime to punishment, Dragnet is the story of your police force in action.
3: It was Saturday, August 7th. It was hot in Los Angeles. We were working the day watch at a juvenile bureau. My partner's Ben Romero. The boss is Inspector Bowen. My name's Friday. It was 7:35 p.m. when we got to where we parked our car.

0: Let's see. The house is back that way, huh?
1: Yeah. Like you say, around here, huh?
0: Really?
2: Well, I'm on that side.
1: Okay. Plenty of room here. No, you better wait a minute. Okay. It's all clear now.
0: About you. I think there's something sour about the whole thing.
1: Well, what do we check at the house? The kids might have turned up while we were gone.
0: I hope so. Should hate to go back there empty-handed. Not one lousy lead.
1: Mm-hmm. Hard to figure. The little girls just wandered off. Somebody could have spotted them by this time.
0: Yes, there was some kind of an accident.
1: Mm-hmm. What time is that?
0: 20 minutes,
1: 5 hours. That's a long time for a pair of four-year-olds to be out of sight, isn't it?
0: Parents are going to be worried sick when you tell them.
1: Let's get up the next block, Ellis.
0: Oh, yeah.
1: You might as well pull up right here.
0: Yeah,
1: let's go.
0: Let's go.

0: lovely job.
1: Well put in, lady.
2: Oh, here you are, sis. Come in.
1: Thank you.
2: Have you heard anything?
1: No, sir, not too much, Mr. Carson. We just finished checking the neighborhood.
2: Well, somebody around must have seen the kids. Did you talk to everybody?
0: We checked out all the names you gave us, sir. Everyone who knows your little girl, the kids they play with, their friends, parents, storekeepers in the area.
2: But somebody had to see her. They got to be around someplace. Joan and Tilly got lost in that park. I know they would have headed up toward home.
3: Pardon? What is it?
1: Did you find it? No, we're still checking, Miss Carson. Nothing left to tell you right now.
3: They've got somebody set up there. Tilly and Joan couldn't have wandered off that far.
0: I don't think it's as bad as it might seem to you, ma'am. Children have been missing a lot longer than your two little girls and turned up all right.
1: Just try to relax, Miss Carson.
3: Why wasn't somebody there? They wandered out from us in the park, but it's only 3 blocks from your house. Why isn't somebody there? Darker. God knows what could have happened to me, you know?
2: Take it easy, honey. Don't start imagining things.
0: I think it's just a matter of time, ma'am. We've got 3 teams of men working on it with us. Gotten out of broadcast and no girl.
3: Talk to the families on the street, you pity.
1: Yes, ma'am, we did. We checked out all the names that you gave us. There is one thing we wanted to ask you about.
2: Okay, Sergeant.
1: What about the spot in the park where you had your picnic this afternoon where the little girls wandered off from?
3: Exactly where I pointed it out to the other officers by the eucalyptus grove. Right off 7th Avenue. Just about 2:30 this afternoon. We finished lunch. Frank was taking a nap, and I was eating. I saw the girls playing tag over by the tree. I looked up in a few minutes, and they were gone. Just like I told the weather officer.
1: Then you're sure about that location?
3: Of course I'm sure. That's why I lied to you. I want to find the girls. Please, madam, just come.
2: Come on, honey, take it easy, huh? It's just never happened to us before, Sergeant. Joan and Tilly's never gone off like this. It's not like them, that's all. They're only babies, really.
1: Yes, sir. Would you like me to get that for you, Mr. Carson?
2: Yes, sir, would you please?
1: Yes.

Ralph and I checked with a guy who runs an ice cream wagon. He works the area in the park where the kid had disappeared. What'd he tell you? He saw a couple of little girls about a half mile from that eucalyptus grove. About 3 o'clock this afternoon, they were with a man. Yeah. Said he saw the man put the kids in a truck and drove off with them.

0: Mr. George Comanche, who had reported seeing this four-year-old girl, consented to drive out with us to the park area where he spotted the children in the company of an unidentified man.
1: I was right over there, officer. This big guy, Mustache, he had the little girls, one on each hand. He was walking them out of that clump of trees over there.
2: Think you can describe the man for us, Mr. Comanche?
1: Well, I didn't look that close. I thought he was the father. The kids were sniffling, you know. Maybe like they'd been crying.
0: Well, they checked the ground over there by the trees. Huh?
2: Yeah, sure.
0: Stan,
3: Ralph, wanted to look over here.
2: Didn't you notice anything at all about this man, Mr. Comanche? I mean, other than his mustache?
1: Well, big man, big shoulders, regular truck driver, you know. Work shoes, blue shirt, blue pants, jeans, I guess.
0: Mm-hmm. How about the color of his hair? Some kind of distinguishing marks, maybe?
1: No, I don't know. I thought he was the father. The kids were sniffling there. The little girl.
0: Mm-hmm.
1: Was anything wrong? It didn't look like it.
0: Well, how about this man's truck? Did you notice that?
1: No, I didn't. I was busy with the freezer motor then. Gives me lots of trouble all the time.
2: What about the license number? Did you happen to look at that?
1: Maybe I should have looked. I didn't. Bag of peanuts, officer? Warm, nice and fresh.
2: Thanks. There you are.
1: Why don't you eat them while they're warm?
2: Good. No, I saved them for my boy. He's crazy for peanuts.
3: No, Sam?
0: Excuse us, Mr. Clancy.
1: Sure, sure. Go ahead.
2: You're welcome.
4: Sam found these over in the bushes by the freezer.
0: Let me see.
4: Little girl's petticoat. Little girl's dress. Ripped to pieces.
0: 8:24 p.m. The area where the torn clothing was found was roped off and checked for footprints and other physical evidence. None was found. Homicide detail was notified and joined in the investigation. The torn petticoat and dress were taken down to Lee Jones at the crime lab for examination. Then they were shown to the father of the missing children, Frank Carston. He definitely identified them. The search for the four-year-old twins, Joan and Tilly, was intensified. An emergency spot check was made of all known and registered sexual psychopaths. From the hundreds of names, the staff office came up with one that might possibly tie in. He was listed as D.H.L. Gramberg. His address was at the end of 7th Avenue, close to the park area where the Carston twins had disappeared. On his mama sheet, Gramberg was described as tall, well-built, dark hair with a mustache. We found him at his work, a small bar out in the Wilshire District. He was the organist there.
2: Yeah, that's right. I live on 7th Avenue, right across from the park. I'm out of this time.
5: Nothing usual. Can you account for your time between noon and 6 o'clock from that, Gramberg?
2: I don't know if I can or not. I don't keep a daily log, you know. They didn't tell me how to do that.
0: Well, tell us where you were between noon and 6 tonight. That's all we want to know.
2: That's quite a bit, don't you think? Suppose I told you I was playing canasta with a maiden aunt. Would that shock you?
0: Look, we're not in the mood for smart answers. You just give us an alibi we can check, that's all.
2: I don't know why you always have to bother me when something happens.
5: You made your own reputation, you didn't.
2: Now, what about it? I left my apartment about 11:30 this morning. I went down to Union Hall and paid my dues. Had lunch with some friends, a blue pigeon out in Wilcox. Then we went on a tour of one of the studios.
5: All right.
0: So your friends confirm that story for you?
2: Oh, no, they won't. They left town tonight. The 8:15 train to San Francisco.
5: Oh, yes, Mr. Sheldon?
3: That's a friend of mine from up north, Graham. Wants to hear Indian Love call, okay?
2: Certainly, Mr. Sheldon, right away. What about it, Gramberg? Who's vouching for your alibi?
5: Already told you. My friends left town. You can check with a guard at the movie studio if you want. We had a pass. Time punched in, time punched out. It should be all there.
0: You want to call and check that studio?
5: Yeah.
2: Mm-hmm. I don't mean to be rude, Sergeant. I always did feel that registration business is unfair.
0: Well, that's so?
2: Of course. Grossly unfair.
0: So how do you suggest we keep track of you?
2: Why do I have to be kept track of anyway?
0: You know as well as I do, your record.
2: It was all a lie. I hardly even touched the kid. I paid my time anyway. Why can't you give me a break? Every time something happens to a kid, I have a cop on my neck.
0: Were you in the 7th Avenue Park at any time today, Gramberg?
2: What?
0: Were you in the 7th Avenue Park today?
2: As a matter of fact, I was, yeah. I took a walk there.
0: What time was that?
2: I don't know. I left my friends after lunch. Came home to freshen up about 1:30, I guess. I was in the park about 1:45, 2 o'clock. Only stayed a few minutes.
0: When did you leave?
2: About 2:15.
0: You went from the park to meet your friends at the studio?
2: Exactly right, yes.
0: Did you see two dark-haired little girls while you were in the park?
2: No, I didn't see anybody. I was by myself.
0: Mm-hmm. You sure of that?
2: Well, of course I'm sure. If I did see them, it wouldn't mean anything.
5: I don't molest kids. I don't get along with them, that's all.
3: Another one, Graham. I wonder if you'd mind playing Diane. At a birthday party, you know.
5: All right.
3: Thanks, sir.
5: What I was saying, Sergeant, it's the truth. I couldn't hurt a little kid. I never could.
0: No one says you have.
5: Well, I know, but I just want to know how I feel. Maybe I don't get along with kids, but I couldn't hurt them. Little girls, especially. I like kids, really. I just don't understand how I like them. Real strange thing, isn't it?
0: Yeah,
5: it
0: is.
3: Bill, can I see?
0: Did you talk to Studio?
6: Yeah, I checked with the gun.
0: What did he say?
6: Bamberg was there from 2:30 to 4:30.
0: He double-checked the time?
6: Yeah. His alibi is good.
0: 10:55 p.m. The four-year-old costume girls were still missing. A special detail of men from homicide were assigned to a general canvas of stores and homes in the park area. All the residents were questioned. No one had seen the children. 11:20 p.m. We headed back to the costume home.
1: I'm all out of smokes, Joe. You got some?
0: No, I'm out, too. The drugstore up ahead, and if you can get some there, huh?
1: Yeah. That car in front of us. That's Rookie and Bates' car, isn't it?
0: Let's see. Yeah. Well, there's Rookie coming out of the drugstore. Hey, Will?
7: Mel? Joe? Just talked to the office.
0: Hey, Will?
7: They got a call from the valley station a few minutes ago.
0: Yeah?
7: The little girls. They've been found.
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0: Got the word that the four-year-old Carson twins had been found. Ben and I drove back to the office where Inspector Bowling filled us in. A few minutes past 11 p.m., a motorist out in the valley spotted the two small girls walking hand in hand along a deserted side road off Ventura Boulevard. Their clothing was dirty and torn. They were alone. The motorist picked them up, took them to the Valley Division station where the girls were identified. We sent out a partial cancellation on the APB. The twin girls were taken to the Georgia Street Receiving Hospital where they were treated for cuts and bruises. Then they were returned to their home. The doctor reported that both girls had been criminally molested. The search for the abductor went on. Late the next day, Ben and I drove out to the Carson home to talk to the twins, Jill and Tilly. They had no luck at all. They were still shaken up from the excitement and shock of their experience. They went back to the living room with their mother, Helen Carson.
10: It was the same thing this morning when I tried to question them. They just don't want to talk about it. Must have been horrible for us.
1: Did they tell you anything at all, Mrs. Carson?
10: Well, Joan just refuses to talk about it. She says the man is big. That's all I could get out of her. Tilly seems a little more willing to talk, though. She's always been a little more forward than Joan ever since they were babies.
0: Mm-hmm, I see. Well, could she add anything at all to what your other little girl told you about the man?
10: She told her father the man had a mistake. Probably impressed her because my husband wears one, too.
0: Mm-hmm.
10: Pretty certain she's right about that. I can usually tell when she's making up things.
0: Well, how about the way the man was dressed, his clothes?
10: No, they didn't mention anything in particular. Tilly told me the man was dirty. She said it 2 or 3 times. Dirty, dirty clothes. She might have meant the man had work clothes on. There's so many expressions, I don't know.
2: And how did the men get your little girls into the truck? Did you offer them candy or something like that?
10: Well, Tilly said something about a kitten. The man had a little kitten and he was going to give it to them. I told him about that once. I told him 1,000 times, stay away from strangers. Don't go with them.
0: Yes, ma'am. Did they tell you anything else at all about the man's description?
10: Mm-hmm. Tilly said the man was big. I don't know if you could count on that. Everybody looks big to her. I talked to her an hour, but she just kept repeating the same story. The man made them cry, tore their dresses, hurt them. Just horrible for them.
2: Yes, ma'am. Did they tell you anything at all about the truck the man was driving? Maybe the color or something like that?
10: Well, Tilly called it a big car. Funny big car. She said it was red with red pictures all over it. You can't put much faith in that, though.
2: Fair enough, ma'am.
10: Well, everything's red to Tilly now. Everything has red pictures on it. Just the phase she's going through. A few weeks ago it was blue. Everything was blue to her. Now it's red. Everything's red.
0: I see. Well, you think they might be able to tell you a little more in a day or so after they've quieted down?
10: Well, I don't know. I certainly hope so. Thank God it's all over. They're home safe. That's all that counts.
0: Oh, yeah, I'm afraid there's more to it than that.
10: What?
0: The man that did it's still free. Monday, August 9th. The search for the suspect went on. All of us, the men from juvenile and homicide detail, were pretty much feeling our way in the dark. Repeated questioning of residents living in the area where the abduction took place netted us nothing. Our two star witnesses, the 4-year-old twins, were able to contribute little. We stayed on it. Another 3 days of pounding the pavement, knocking on doors, and asking stock questions led nowhere. As in most cases like this one, the criminal enjoyed the distinct advantage of having victims who were unable, because of their age, to clearly identify him. Tuesday, August 10th. In the late afternoon, we got a call from a Bernice Hopper, a real estate agent in the West Hollywood area. 4:15 p.m. Ben and I drove out to interview her.
11: Excuse me, officer. I just found out listing book first.
2: Well, right ahead, Miss Helen.
11: I just know it's got to be here someplace. Well, yesterday morning, I remember the stink. Oh, here it is. Yeah. Now, I'm going to start to do business again. Well, I don't know if it's going to help you any in your case, officers, but I certainly think something should be done about it. Flagrant. It's the only word I can think of, just flagrant.
0: Would you like to tell us about it, ma'am?
11: Well, I saw him yesterday, for one thing. See, I was coming back from lunch about 2:30 in the afternoon. Monday's always at late lunch.
0: Yes, I see.
11: I was passing the corner, a few blocks from the grammar school right up above on Prospect Avenue, and I saw this truck parked and this truck driver leaning out of the window talking to some children. Just stopped, they were. Just stopped.
0: Yes, ma'am. What happened?
11: Well, what happened, it's not so much that. It's just the way the truck driver was talking to these children. I must have been at least 20 feet from them, and even I could hear.
0: What was that, ma'am?
11: His language. Just filthy. I couldn't understand a grown man talking to little tots like that. Every kind of filth, every obscene word to think of. Flagrant, just flagrant.
2: Was there any point in the way he was talking to the children, Miss Hopper? I mean, was he mad at them? Did he seem sober? What was it?
11: It was filth, that's all I know. I figured dirt and filth. When the children didn't like it, and he told them. Well, we won't get on more. I really think you ought to check up on him.
0: Yes, ma'am. Can you tell us anything else about him?
11: Oh, will you excuse me?
0: Yes, ma'am.
11: Go
0: ahead.
11: How do you do? My name's Henry Hopper.
12: May
11: I help you?
12: How do you do? I'm Arthur Tomlinson. You showed me in the wife's place last weekend.
11: Oh, yes, of course, Miss Tomlinson. The cottage out on Norwich, wasn't it?
12: Yeah, that's right. The wife and I certainly did like it. She wants me to put a deposit on it. Still for sale, I guess.
11: Well, no. As a matter of fact, I sold it Monday. It's just like I told you, things go fast. Of course, you had a substantial down payment to make at the time.
12: Oh, yeah, it did take me a few days to get some money together. It's too bad. Well, we certainly loved the place. That's too bad, I guess.
11: Oh, I'm very sorry, Mr. Thomason. There wasn't anything I can do.
12: Oh, yeah, I know that. Well, thanks anyway, ma'am. I guess we'll keep working. Something may turn up.
11: Oh, I'm sure it will. Thanks for stopping by again, Mr. Thomason.
12: Yeah. Bye.
11: Oh, my. Everybody wants something for nothing. They want houses, but they don't show the money. What was it?
0: The truck driver that you saw there?
11: Oh, yeah. Well, after hearing that talk of his, I just copied down the license number of the truck I got right here in my desk.
0: Well, how about the truck driver, ma'am? Did you get a good look at him?
11: I certainly did. The way he acted to those children.
0: Anything unusual about his appearance?
11: No, nothing besides his foul mouth. He was tall, dark, had a mustache.
0: Thank you.
11: One more thing. The truck is driving.
0: Yes, ma'am.
11: There were pictures painted on the side. Circus animals, I think.
0: Did you notice the color?
11: Oh, yes. It was red. Even the pictures are red.
0: p.m. We took the license number of the truck which Bernice Hopper had given us and drove back to the office and checked it through DMV. We found the truck was registered to a commercial baking firm in the south end of town. Through their personnel department and their dispatcher's office, we got the name and address of the employee who was driving the truck the same day Bernice Hopper had spotted the driver talking to the school children. His name was Lester Wiley. We checked a little further, found that he was driving the same truck the day the Carston twins were abducted. We called into R&I. Wiley had no criminal record. 6:30 p.m., we located the suspect at his home, an old-style green and white bungalow on the edge of the Highland Park District. He sat in the dining room and drank some kind of sweet wine from a large water glass while we questioned him.
13: Yeah, it's just stupid of me, huh? I didn't even ask if you wanted some of this.
0: No, thank you, Wiley.
13: I'd like to have you explain about your language in front of those cool kids. Nothing to explain. Bunch of those kids are hanging out of the truck. Or maybe they wanted to get in and grab some of the cakes and stuff. I read them off, that's all.
0: Yeah, that still doesn't explain the filthy language, Wiley.
13: I don't know. Maybe I wasn't feeling good that day. Might have let a few cuss words slip. I didn't mean anything by it. I like kids.
0: Do you usually make deliveries up around that school area, Wiley?
13: Once in a while, yeah. I get around quite a bit.
0: That's not what they tell us down where you were.
13: Huh?
0: You had no business in the neighborhood of that school. You deliver routes on the other end of town.
13: So I can't drive where I want, huh? I guess the delivery's made. What are they squawking about?
0: I'd like to know what you were doing up in that neighborhood.
13: I was on my lunch hour. Go up to see a friend. I got a friend living there at school. What's the matter, anyway?
0: Don't you think you've had enough of this?
13: Look, you're not telling me what I have to do in my house. It's my house. I want a glass of wine, I have it. You're not telling me what to do.
0: All right, Wally, just take it easy.
13: Take it easy, nothing. I talked to you too long enough. There's the door. You're not coming in here telling me what to do.
0: You better get your coat. We'll talk downtown.
13: We're not talking any place. Now, get out. Get out of this house right now.
0: Afraid your alibi's not going to hold up, Wiley?
13: Say? I don't know what you're talking about. You're trying to frame me. Don't you think I know that?
0: That doesn't make much sense. Why should we want to frame you?
13: You know what you're getting at. Well, just what you're getting at. Those two little girls last week, you're going to say I took them. You're going to say I did things to them. Well, I didn't. It didn't have anything to do with it.
0: Didn't you?
13: Oh, no. No, I didn't. Oh, look, I'm sorry. Why don't you sit down? Said, because I just got nervous.
0: Sure, Wiley, we understand.
13: Why don't you let me get a couple of glasses, huh? Have some of this wine. Warms you up. Good.
0: No, thank you. Just like to have you straighten us out on a couple of things and we'll let you alone.
13: Yeah?
0: I'd like to know if you can account for your time between 12 noon and 11 p.m. last Saturday.
13: That's the day somebody picked up those two little girls, isn't it?
0: Yeah, that's right. Wiley?
13: I don't know. I was making deliveries like I always do.
0: Up to 11 o'clock at night?
13: I was a little late, yeah. Nothing unusual, though.
0: That's so?
13: Mm. Another working day, so. That's a good wine. I might have been near the park where those kids were. Doesn't mean anything, though. I get around quite a bit. A lot of deliveries to make.
0: All right, come on. How about it, Wiley?
13: Hmm?
0: Did you grab those two little girls?
13: Why did you go? Stop.
14: All right, mister, that's enough.
15: Get out of my house. Get out of my house.
14: All right, Ben, get him on him.
15: Yeah.
14: Hell, oh, hell.
15: You never prove it, you know that.
0: And what about it, Wiley?
13: To you, no good at all.
0: You want to tell us about it?
13: I didn't mean it, that's all. Didn't mean it. Once in a while, something goes wrong with me. I like kids. Like them too much, I guess. I don't mean to hurt them.
0: You ready to go now?
13: Yeah. Good thing you say. Thought I had it with me when I grabbed the kid.
0: What?
13: Thought it was in my coat pocket. Glad I lost it.
0: Glad you lost what?
13: The pocket knife.

0: only the names were changed to protect the innocent.
1: On December 10th, trial was held in Superior Court, Department 87, City and County of Los Angeles, State of California. In a moment, the results of that trial.
0: Now, here is our star, Jack Webb.
2: Thank you. Friends, as you might have heard me say before, on Dragnet, we try to present the kind of entertainment that you want. You're the boss. We feel the same way about the tuners. If you like them, you'll smoke them. It's just that simple. Most for me, I like them. But what's more important, I'm convinced that you will, too. The tuners have a much different, much better flavor and aroma than any other long cigarette. So I suggest that you buy a pack of the tuners and see for yourself. When you do, I'm sure you'll agree with me and thousands of other regular Fatima smokers. In Fatima, the difference is quality.
1: Lester Wiley waived his rights to a preliminary hearing. And at his arraignment in Superior Court, he entered a plea of guilty to one count of kidnapping and one count of child molesting. He received the sentence as prescribed by law and is now serving his term in the state penitentiary. You have just heard Dragnet, a series of authentic cases from official files. Technical advice for Dragnet comes from the Office of Chief of Police W.H. 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
0: Dragnet, the documented drama of an actual crime. For the next 30 minutes, in cooperation with the Los Angeles Police Department, you will travel step by step on the side of the law through an actual case transcribed from official police files. From beginning to end, from crime to punishment, Dragnet is the story of your police force in action.
3: It was Monday, April 20th. It was windy in Los Angeles. We were working the day watch out of Bunko Detail. My partner's Ben Romero. The boss is Captain McCauley. My name's Friday. We were on the way out from the office, and it was 10:35 a.m. when we got to the Holy Gospel Tabernacle. The pastor's house.
4: Look at that palm tree.
3: Yeah.
4: Windstorm sure didn't do it any good.
3: Well, it was really blowing last night. Woke me up a couple of times.
4: Yeah, not me. I slept like a baby. What'd you say the name here was, Olson?
3: Yeah, got it right here. Reverend Andrew Olson.
4: Mm-hmm. Doesn't seem to be anybody at home. I'll try it again.
3: Mm-hmm. Huh? We said on the phone he'd either be here or at the church.
4: Where's that?
3: Just around the corner, faces on South Spring.
4: Not a very wealthy-looking neighborhood.
3: Mm-hmm. It must be the church up there.
4: Huh? Mm-hmm. Sure could stand a coat of paint.
3: Grounds are well-kept, aren't they? Nice flower beds.
4: Look at that. Giant pansies. Tried some in the backyard last year. Too bad.
3: What do you mean?
4: Giant snails. Sliced them right off at the roots.
3: That must be him up at the front, huh? Better close the door, huh?
4: Oh, yeah.
3: Come on. Excuse me, sir?
5: Oh, didn't see him.
3: You the Reverend Olson?
5: Yes, can I help you?
3: My name's Friday, Reverend. I talked to you on the phone.
5: Oh, yes, Sergeant.
3: And this is my partner, Sergeant Romero.
5: How do you do?
4: Hi, that night.
5: Sergeant Merrill?
4: No, that's Romero, Reverend.
5: Oh, excuse me, Romero. Didn't expect you so soon. A little busy here fixing the pulpit. It happened last Sunday.
4: What's that, Romero?
5: I guess I got carried away with my sermon. Quite a commotion.
3: Oh?
5: I leaned forward in the pulpit. This whole section here just splintered and broke right off. Ruined my whole sermon. Well, I can finish this up later. Have a chair there, officers.
4: All right. Thank you
3: very much.
5: There it is, Sergeant. The names, descriptions. Mr. and Mrs. Tom Herbert. That's the name they used, anyway.
3: Mm-hmm. Would you mind briefing us on how it happened, Reverend? When did you first meet this couple?
5: They came to us a little over a month ago. Didn't have any reason to be suspicious. Mr. Herbert showed me some fine references. I didn't think it was necessary to check them.
4: What kind of approach did they use? Could you tell us?
5: On the first visit, Mrs. Herbert did most of the talking. She told me she and her husband wanted to write a history of our church. It was supposed to be part of an historical book on all the churches in the county. Naturally, I felt a little flattered about it.
3: Mm-hmm. Did this Mr. and Mrs. Herbert make any demands for money, or to write about your church, I mean?
5: Oh, no, no. There was no money involved at first. They said all they wanted was our cooperation in doing some of the research work. You know, looking up dates.

0: like them.
1: Oh, I see.
0: They seemed very sincere, both of them. Didn't drink, smoke. They worked very hard during the search, writing. I don't know why they had to change. Would have been nice having history written about our church.
1: Yes, sir. When did they first bring up the idea of money?
0: Well, Mr. Herbert came to me one day and showed me this letter. It was supposed to be from the people who were going to publish the history of our church. The letter said, well, because of certain business reasons, the whole thing was off. They couldn't publish the book. Mr. Herbert acted very sorry.
1: Mm-hmm. Did he leave that letter with you, Reverend?
0: No, he took it with him.
1: Mm-hmm.
0: I felt badly about the whole thing. They're doing all that work and then the book not being published.
1: Mm-hmm. Well, did the Herberts broach the idea of you and the church putting up the money to print the book?
0: Well, no, not exactly, but I guess they gave me the idea.
1: How do you mean?
0: They suggested that I talk it over with the church board, so I did. We all agreed it'd be a shame to give up the idea of the book after so much work had gone into it.
1: Is that when you agreed to finance the book?
0: Well, the board and I did, yes. It's all my fault, though. I helped persuade them.
1: And the money came out of church funds, is that it?
0: As a matter of fact, it didn't. We only have a small operating fund, so you can see we're a small church. The congregation isn't wealthy.
1: And where'd the money come from, sir?
0: Well, for one thing, the ladies of the Altar Society put on a Sunday afternoon ham dinner. It made some money, and then the Herbert suggested we help sell advertising to pay part of the cost, so we did that, too. It still wasn't enough.
1: Well, exactly how much did you turn over to the Herberts?
0: $804.61. I had to borrow $350 from the bank to make it. It'll all have to be paid back. People who paid for their advertising, too. It'll all have to come out of our pocket. It's a terrible thing.
1: Yes, it is.
0: Terrible. I don't know what I'm going to do. I hate to ask the congregation for it. Their offerings have always been so generous, and they're not wealthy either. They're just working people.
1: Well, when was the last time that you heard from this Mr. and Mrs. Herbert, Reverend?
0: A week ago, I guess. Yes, it was last Monday. I got anxious and called them at their hotel. It's on South Grand. I can give you the address. They told me when the books would be ready. It said it would be on Tuesday.
1: Mm-hmm.
0: That's the last I heard of them.
1: No forwarding address? No other place that you think we might find them?
0: No, I'm sorry. Just don't have any idea. So hard to believe anyone would do such a thing to us.
1: Yes, sir. I wonder if we could have the address of their hotel.
0: Yes, all right. If you'll come with me, I have it over at the house.
1: Did Mr. and Ms. Herbert have a car, do you know, Reverend?
0: I don't think so. If they did, I never saw it. I know what I'm going to tell the congregation. $800, that's a lot of money to our people.
1: Yes, sir.
0: Tell me, Sergeant. I don't mean to be uncharitable, but Mr. and Mrs. Herbert... Do they have a criminal record? Have they done this sort of thing before?
1: Well, their descriptions seem to fit a couple that we've been looking for. They've been working the churches in this area on and off for a couple of years now.
0: Can't understand why they do such a thing. It's almost like robbing a poor box.
1: Yes, sir, they've done that, too. 11:15 a.m. We went back to the city hall and pulled the package on the suspects, Mr. and Mrs. Tom Herbert. They were a veteran man and wife confidence team who'd worked the Los Angeles area and other large cities around the country. Their specialty seemed to be swindling churches and clergymen. Over a period of 17 years, they'd piled up a long record involving frauds and various bunco games, but they'd only been brought to trial once. The case had been dismissed for lack of sufficient evidence. 11:35 a.m., we took mug shots of Mr. and Mrs. Herbert out to the Reverend Olson, and he identified them. We checked the hotel on South Grand where they'd been staying. No leads. We got out a local broadcast and an APB on them. Together with the sheriff's office, we sent a special bulletin about the Herberts to the pastors of the different churches in the city and county. From the list of names on the mama sheet, we began checking out all the known friends and relatives of the suspects. One of them was a Clyde Harris, proprietor of a physical culture school out in the Wilshire district. 1 p.m. Tuesday, we drove out to talk to him.
2: Which way, Jim?
1: Right down the street, the blue and white sign there.
2: Oh, yeah. Venus School of Physical Culture. I can make you an all-American girl, Clyde Harris, manager. This looks like the office here.
1: No, we're supposed to meet him in the gym. That's next door.
2: Oh.
1: Yeah. Here. No, go ahead.
2: No, oh, yeah.
1: It's back this way, I guess.
3: With me. One. sorry, Mr. Tollefson. You're doing it wrong. Your pelvis is all out of position.
4: Excuse me, are you Clyde Harris?
3: Yes, did you want something?
4: Police officer, Mr. Harris. Like to talk to you?
3: Oh, yeah, officer. Could you hold on half a minute?
4: Sure, go right ahead.
3: Francis, would you take over here for a few minutes? I have to talk to these gentlemen. Ladies, Francis is going to count for you for a while. You go right ahead with the lesson. I'll be back in a few minutes.
1: Back here, officers. Won't take too long, will it?
2: No, sir, just a few minutes. Sorry to interrupt your lesson.
3: That's all right. I just don't want to have the ladies thinking I neglected them. They pay good money for these exercises.
1: Yeah. Mm-hmm.
3: Sorry, Mr. Tollefson, you're doing it wrong. Your pelvis is all out of position.
4: Excuse me, are you Clyde Harris?
3: Yes, did you want something?
4: Police officer, Mr. Harris, like to talk to you?
3: Oh, yeah, officer, could you hold on half a minute?
4: Sure, go right ahead.
3: Francis, would you take over here for a few minutes? I have to talk to these gentlemen. Ladies, Francis is going to count for you for a while. You go right ahead with the lesson. I'll be back in a few minutes.
1: Back here, officers. Won't take too long, will it?
2: No, sir, just a few minutes. Sorry to interrupt your lesson.
3: That's all right. I just don't want to have the ladies thinking I neglected them. They pay good money for these exercises.
1: Yeah. Mm-hmm.
3: Here you are. Have a chair.
4: Thank you.
3: You said something about...

0: minutes, I have to talk to these gentlemen. Ladies, Francis is going to count for you for a while. You go right ahead with the lesson. I'll be back in a few minutes.
1: Back here, officers. Won't take too long, will it?
2: No, sir, just a few minutes. Sorry to interrupt your lesson.
1: That's all right. I just don't want to have the ladies thinking I neglected when they pay good money for these exercises.
2: Yeah. Mm-hmm.
1: Here you are. Have a chair.
2: Thank you.
1: Well, you said something about Tom Herbert on the phone, Sergeant. What's it all about?
3: Well, we understand that you're a friend of the Herberts, Mr. Harris.
1: Yeah, I knew Tom and Doris a couple of years back. Haven't seen much of them lately.
2: When was the last time you saw them?
1: Let's see. Must be 2-3 months anyway. Anything wrong?
3: Well, do you know where we could locate them?
1: I don't know for sure. Last time I saw them, they were at a hotel downtown in South Grand, I think. You know, South Grand, right near Pico.
3: You have no idea where they moved when they left there?
1: No, I didn't even know they'd moved.
2: They haven't phoned or contacted you at all in the last month or so?
1: No, not a word. They're not in a jam again, are they?
3: We'd like to talk to them, that's all. Would you know of any of their favorite spots around town, eating, drinking places?
1: No, I don't think I could say. They got around quite a bit. You checked with some of their other friends around town, the Pattons, the Thompsons, Mike Runyon.
2: What was that last one?
1: Mike Runyon, very good friend of the Herberts.
3: Ben?
2: No, I don't recall the name.
3: Well, how could we get in touch with this Runyon, Mr. Harris?
1: He's got a phone. Come out in the office. We'll call him if you like.
3: Yeah, thank you very much.
1: I'll get Mike on the line for you, introduce you.
3: Would you mind talking to him, Harris? Don't tell him it's for us. Just ask if he knows where the Herberts are. Would you mind?
1: Yeah, all right. No answer. Maybe. Hello, Mike. Clyde Harris, Mike. Yeah, how are you? Fine. Fine? Yeah, long time. Say, Mike, you have any idea where Tom and Doris Herbert are? Mm-hmm. Is that right? How about that, huh? How are you doing? No, that's okay. It's not important. Sure thing, Mike. Make it soon, huh? Right. Goodbye.
3: Yeah.
1: No, he doesn't know where the Herberts are staying. Saw him a week ago out in Hollywood, though. Says they're doing fine.
2: How do you mean?
1: Ran into him outside that big church on Hollywood Boulevard. They told Mike all about it. They really got religion.
2: That's so?
1: Yeah. They're even writing a book about the church.
3: We called back Mike Runyon, a friend of the suspect, and he gave us the location of the church where he'd seen Mr. and Mrs. Herbert. Ben and I drove out there and talked to the pastor, Reverend John Kenworth. We showed him the Herberts' mugshots, and he identified them. They were going under the name of Williams, and supposedly they were writing a book about the history of the church. To cover publishing expenses and research, more than $1,000 from parish contributions had been placed in a separate account at a local bank. Reverend Kenworth told us that it was a special joint account, and the Herberts had access to it. Ben got on the phone and called the bank.
2: How's that? Yes, yes, sir. Uh-huh. Yeah, all right, thank you.
3: What did they say?
2: The two of them were in the bank yesterday. They didn't draw out everything.
3: How much did they leave?
2: $3.
3: Ben and I checked with the teller at the bank and showed him mugshots of Mr. and Mrs. Herbert. He identified them as the couple who'd withdrawn the church funds. We went to the hotel address the suspects had given to Reverend Kenworth. They checked out 2 days before. The search went on. 2 weeks passed. We ran out of leads. No further reports on the couple. A month went by. Tuesday, May 23rd. We got an APB from San Francisco on a couple answering the Herberts' description. They were still working the church angle. During the next 6 weeks, we got reports on them from Washington, Oregon, Nevada, and Northern California. In Sacramento, they apparently changed their MO for the first time. They started selling phony health insurance policies. They promised everything, and they had a lot of takers. One of the big selling points was a clause which promised full protection if anybody in the family should come down with polio. From Sacramento, they headed south to Oakland and then to Fresno. On July 10th, the complaints started to come in, and we knew the Herberts had moved into Los Angeles with their health insurance racket. One of the first victims was a Carl Fogarty. He lived out in the Westlake area.
4: Here's a policy they gave me, Sergeant. Apex Health Insurance. Not worth the paper it's printed on.
2: When did they sell you this, Mr. Fogarty? You remember?
4: 3 weeks ago, I guess. Never would have known it was phony if my boy hadn't come down with polio.
2: How's he getting along?
4: Not too good. Right leg. He's got it bad there. It's not as if we don't have enough grief. We got to lose out on this bum insurance.
3: You mind if I take a look at that policy, sir?
4: No. Go ahead. Here you are.
2: Thanks, sir. Yeah, same outfit, Joe. Apex Health Insurance. Same phony address.
3: Mm. Would you remember the man who sold you this, do you think?
4: I think.

0: Would you?
1: I wonder if you'd mind looking through these pictures, Mr. Fogarty.
0: Mm-hmm. Not at all.
1: Just look at them carefully, if you will.
0: Mm-hmm. Mm-hmm. Yeah. Yeah. This one. That's him. I remember. Who's he?
2: His name's Herbert. When he came in to sell you this policy, was he alone?
0: Yeah, he was. And a real good sales talk.
1: How much did you pay for the insurance?
0: Let me see. $43 and some odd cents. Right. I remember that because I cashed in a war bond and then I took $5 out of the rent money.
1: Outside of this policy here, you have no other papers that the man might have given you?
0: No, nothing but this business card here. Mm-hmm. He gave me that. You see here, the same name, Apex Health Insurance.
1: Yeah. Well, thank you very much, Mr. Fogarty. We hope your little boy pulls out of it all right.
0: Yeah, thanks.
2: Here's our card, sir. If there's anything we can do, give us a call.
0: Sure, okay.
2: About time we check the office, huh?
1: I think so. Do you have a phone here, Mr. Fogarty?
0: Oh, yes, Sergeant. Straight back in the hall there. Help yourself.
1: Thank you very much.

0: 2572.
1: Yeah, that's right.
0: Yeah, Fred, Joe Friday. Anything for us in the book?
1: Hmm?
0: West 7.
1: Yeah, okay.
0: Right. Thanks, Fred.
1: Anything doing?
0: It looks pretty good. Office got a call from a printing shop out on West 7th. The manager's got an order he's not too sure about.
1: How do you mean?
0: It's for a batch of letterhead stationery, business cards.
1: Yeah? For who?
0: Apex Health Insurance.
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0: Wednesday, July 10th, 4 p.m. Ben and I drove back downtown to the printing shop on West 7th Street and talked with the manager. He told us that the order for stationery and business cards for the Apex Health Insurance Company had been placed 2 days before. He said he'd become suspicious after reading a story in one of the newspapers about the polio insurance fraud. He also said that the customer who'd ordered the stuff was a woman. She told him that she would call and pick up the order on Friday. We showed the manager a handful of mug shots. He could give us only a partial identification of Mrs. Herbert's picture. We called the office, told them we were going on stakeout, and arranged for a relief. Ben and I spent the rest of Wednesday and all day Thursday and Friday in the rear of the print shop, where we could keep an eye on everyone entering the place. Friday, 6 p.m. No sign of the Herberts. Not a trace. Saturday, the same. No sign of either one of them. Monday, more waiting. The suspect stayed away. Tuesday, 3:30 p.m. I went out the rear door, went down the street and got some cigarettes, and then I headed back for the print shop.
4: Ben? Keep your coat on, Joe. Just called the office for a relief.
0: Why, what's doing?
4: Have Clyde Harris, friend of the Herberts, the guy who runs the physical culture school.
0: Yeah, what about him?
4: He called the office, wanted to talk to us. I phoned him out there at the gym.
0: Yeah?
4: He told me he was out drinking last night and he met Mrs. Herbert at a bar. She was alone.
0: Did he tell you where to find her?
4: The Greenwood Apartments, 603.
0: When the relief men arrived, Ben and I left and drove across town to the Greenwood Apartments on Taylor Street. A three-story frame building set back from the sidewalk behind a sloping lawn lined with a box hedge. We checked the names on the mailboxes. The name T.J. Bronson was listed for apartment 603. We rang, but there was no answer.
4: Better try the manager, huh?
0: Yeah.
4: It's a nice place. The insurance racket must be paying off for him.
0: Here we go. Yes, are you the manager here?
5: That's right. Thatcher's my name. Can I help you?
4: Police officers, Mr. Thatcher. We're trying to locate the people in 603.
5: Oh, that crazy woman tried to blow up the place last night.
0: Why, what do you mean?
5: Mrs. Bronson, she came in drunk about 2 a.m. No sense at all. About 3 a.m., the folks in 601 called me and they said they smelled gas. I went up there and found her in the kitchenette. Out like a light gas stove turned on, going full blast. Crazy.
0: Where's her husband?
5: Couldn't say, chasing around again, I think. Hadn't been home in a week. Lucky I got to that gas before somebody lit a match.
4: You said it happened about 3 this morning?
5: That's right, crazy woman. She'll be all right, though.
0: Where's she now, do you know?
5: Yeah, County Hospital.
0: 4:25 p.m., Ben and I got in touch with the office and arranged for a stakeout at the Herberts' apartment. We called homicide and checked on the attempt suicide report. They informed us that the woman had been taken to the psycho ward, county hospital. We went over to the hospital, checked at the main desk, and identified ourselves. The nurse on duty had us shown to the ward where the suspect, Doris Herbert, was confined. She was a halfway attractive woman in her late 40s, short, bleached blonde hair, dark eyes with deep circles under them. She turned and looked up as we stopped beside her bed.
4: Excuse me, you Doris Herbert? Is your name Doris Herbert?
3: Who do you want?
0: Police officers, we'd like to talk to you for a minute.
3: No, I knew you'd be around, I don't care.
4: Ma'am?
3: I'm sick of it, I'm sick of the whole rotten thing, I knew you'd come.
0: I just have a few questions, ma'am, it won't take long.
3: Go ahead, I don't care. Did you find him yet?
0: You mean your husband?
3: He's not my husband, not anymore. Him and that cheap girl behind my back sneaking around. 20 years we've been happy and he throws me away.
4: Where's your husband now, Miss Irby?
3: With her. He's been with her a week. He doesn't even care I'm here. 20 years ago he cared. I found him, taught him something. I taught him everything he knows.
0: This girl that your husband's with, where does she stay, do you know?
3: Yeah, an apartment. It's on Franklin, right on the corner, Franklin and Laurel. You were close, weren't you? You knew it was us.
4: What's this girl's name?
3: Marie Daly. I saw her with him. Tell me something.
0: Yeah.
3: You know it was us, Tom and me, the insurance?
0: Yeah, we knew it was you.
3: I didn't like it. It wasn't a clean game. Tom's idea. We made money, but I didn't like it. It wasn't clean.
0: All right, Miss Herbert, we'll talk to you later.
3: No, not me. I'm going to die. I'm going to die and forget all about it. Just be sure and get him, won't you, Tom? I tell him everything he knows. Get him.
4: You're sure about the address?
3: Yeah, I'm sure. Tell me something.
4: Hmm?
3: Why'd he have to do it to me? Throwing me away, lying, taking that cheap girl. Why'd he do it to me?
0: Well, you ought to have an idea.
3: Huh?
0: You taught him everything he knows. Before we left the hospital, we made arrangements to have Doris Herbert transferred to the prison ward. 5 p.m., we drove out to the apartment house at Franklin and Laurel and checked with the landlady. She told us that Tom Herbert's girlfriend, Marie Daly, had checked out of her apartment the day before. She said the Daly girl had a middle-aged man with her. We showed the landlady Herbert's mugshot and she identified him as that man. She had no forwarding address on her, but she did remember the name of the express truck that called to pick up the Daly girl's baggage. We checked with the express company and found that the trunks had been taken to the Lockheed Air Terminal. We started calling the airlines. 6:30 p.m. We finally got a report that a man answering Tom Herbert's description had booked passage for two on a flight to Mexico City. The plane was scheduled to leave at 8:35 that night. Ben and I drove out to the airport and went on stakeout. 8:15 p.m. We waited. 8:20. No sign of them.
6: United Airlines Mainliner Flight 649 from Denver and intermediate cities.
4: Now, getting a little late, huh?
0: Yeah, it's 8:24. They're cutting it close.
4: Going in the bar, Joe. Take a look.
0: Yeah, that's them. Let's go.
4: Not hard to spot. What's the matter with the girl?
0: Looks pretty drunk. All right, come on.
7: Reverend Warren, how am I? Is that what you want?
8: Reverend Warren, yeah.
7: Haven't got much time. We don't want to miss that plane.
8: We don't want to miss it.
0: Are you Tom Herbert?
7: Yes, what is it?
0: Police officers like to talk to you downtown.
7: Just a minute. Must be some kind of mistake.
4: No mistake, Herbert. We talked to your wife. Let's go.
8: Where is it, Tom? What do they want?
7: Nothing. It's a mistake. Now, look, officers, I don't know what this is all about, but we have to get a plane. The 8:35. I can't go downtown with you. Can't we talk it over here? I'm sure we can straighten this out.
0: Your wife copped out, Herbert. Now, let's make it easy, huh?
4: Come on, lady.
8: What's he talking about, Tom? A wife? What does he mean?
7: I told you it's a mistake. Now, be reasonable, huh, officer? All we want to do is take a trip. We've been planning on this. New clothes, new luggage.
4: Here's your hat. Our car's outside.
7: It's a mistake. You can't do this. We planned on it. We've been waiting a long time for this.
0: Yes, sir. So have we. Come on, let's go.
2: The story you have just heard was true. Only the names were changed to protect the innocent. On October 28th, trial was held in Superior Court, Department 88, City and County of Los Angeles, State of California. In a moment, the results of that trial. Now, here is our star, Jack Webb.
0: Thank you. Friends, each week we're honored with letters from listeners all over the country. Letters telling us that you've bought Fatimas and you find them the best of all long cigarettes. Well, thanks to you and the many thousands of other smokers who have switched to Fatimas, I'm happy to report that more people are now enjoying Fatimas than ever before. January sales figures just released show that in the East, Fatima's sales are up 56%. In the Middle West, sales up 133%. And here on the coast, Fatima shows an increase of 68%. Well, that means Fatima sales are up nearly 70% all over the country. Now, if you haven't yet discovered Fatima's much different, much better flavor and aroma, I suggest that you buy a pack tomorrow. When you do, I'm convinced you'll agree with Fatima smokers everywhere. In Fatima, the difference is quality.
2: Mr. and Mrs. Tom Herbert were tried and convicted on several counts of grand theft. They are now confined in the state penitentiary for the term prescribed by law. Grand theft is punishable by confinement for not less than 1 nor more than 10 years. You have just heard Dragnet, a series of authentic cases from official files. Technical advice comes from the Office of Chief of Police W.H. Parker, Los Angeles Police Department. Fatima Cigarettes, best of all long cigarettes, has brought you Dragnet, portions transcribed from Los Angeles.
9: David Harding, counter spy, solves an exciting case next on NBC.

0: by Detective Sargent. They have found a robbery detail. A lone bandit robs a jewelry store in broad daylight. He takes $5,000 in precious stones. He's reckless. He's well armed. Your job? Get him.
1: Dragnet, the documented drama of an actual crime. For the next 30 minutes, in cooperation with the Los Angeles Police Department, we will travel step by step on the side of the law through an actual case transcribed from official police files. From beginning to end, from crime to punishment, Dragnet is the story of your police force in action.
0: It's Tuesday, December 2nd. We're still in Los Angeles. We're working a day watch out of robbery detail. My partner's Ben Romero, the boss of Captain Gideon. My name's Friday. It was 1:48 p.m. when I got to the basement of the city hall. The car came.
2: Joe, over here.
3: Yeah, right. Hi, Joe. This is from
0: Dudley,
3: is that right?
0: Yeah. Gotta take Beverly Boulevard out, huh?
3: Right. Wanna get the radio?
0: Yeah, all right.
3: No report yet?
0: No, he got away on foot. He headed down 6th Street after the holdup. Lost his drop in the crowd.
3: Better watch it, too.
0: Oh, yeah.
3: How'd the thief work it? Did he get the story?
0: There was not much to tell. He walked in the store at the right time, pointed a gun, grabbed a tray full of diamond rings, and walked out. $5,000. Said he must have had the jewelry store pretty well safe.
3: And it's like he's had practice.
0: Oh, could be. But sure, one thing, he's well armed.
4: All units,
0: a third
4: of
0: the
4: traffic
0: accident
4: in the man with a gun. Code
3: 3, 10
0: engine.
3: Oh, this is a roll-on,
0: huh?
3: Yeah, that's
0: good to him. Yeah, I'll call him. 82 to Control 1. 802 to Control 1.
4: Control 1,
0: 82, go ahead. 82, out for investigation. 30 vessels, 10267.
4: Roger, 82, code 6,
3: 30 vessels, 10267.
0: That must be it up ahead, Joe. Yeah. Right in the middle of the intersection, there's a car turned over, huh?
3: Mm-hmm. That's all done?
0: Yeah,
3: let's go. Man, stretched out on the street over there, but
0: yeah. I wonder if we can get through here, please.
3: Excuse me, Prince. Let us through, please.
5: Well, for us, don't just stand around looking. Did somebody call the police yet?
0: Excuse me. You involved in this?
5: Sure, I was in it.
0: Did anybody call the police?
5: We're police officers. What them?
0: Well, I'm too glad to see you. Awful lot of trouble.
5: Well, how about this man here? What happened?
0: Oh, I slugged him. I had to.
5: What do you mean?
0: Well, I don't know what happened. He went a little crazy, I guess.
5: He pulled his gun on me.
0: How is he, Jeff?
5: He's got a bump on the head. It seems to be all right otherwise.
0: What's your name, sir?
5: Ernie Brooks.
0: That truck over there, that's what I was driving.
5: I was coming down 3rd Street, and I stopped at the red light over there.
0: That corner over there?
5: Yeah.
0: And when the light turned green, I started across the intersection. I was tired. Way in the air came barreling down Bix and went right through the red light, hit the front of my truck. Flipped his car right over on the side, just like soup.
5: Yeah, go ahead.
0: Well, it got a little crazy, I guess. Right after the crack-up, I pulled the truck to the curb and got out. This fellow here was just climbing out of the top side of his car. Didn't seem hurt at all.
5: Mm-hmm.
0: Well, when he saw me coming over to him, he pulled a gun and pointed it at me. Then he turned and started running. I couldn't figure it out.
5: What'd you do?
0: Well, as soon as he changed back to run, I went for him and tackled him. Felt like a tiger. That's why I say I slugged him. I had to, officer. There's something awful funny about the whole thing.
5: Wait a minute.
0: Well, look here. There's a spot right here. It fell out of his coat when I slugged him. And take a look.
5: Yeah?
0: Here. Must be 3 or 4 dozen in there. Rings, all kinds.
5: Well,
0: looks like diamonds in them, doesn't it?
1: The ambulance arrived and we took the unconscious fuel robbery suspect to Jersey City receiving hospital. After he was revived and treated for cuts and bruises, we took him back to the city hall of the interrogation room. He fitted the description of the jewelry store bandit almost exactly. He refused to talk. He wouldn't even give us his name. We had his fingerprints taken and then we had them sent through R&I. The man was identified as Vernon Albert McCauley, an ex-convict out of Folsom and a two-time loser. He served 1 5-year term for armed robbery and another 3 years for ADW. He checked out the wrecked car he'd been driving and found out that it had been stolen 2 blocks from the scene of the holdup. Where the manager of the jewelry store which had been robbed brought downtown. He identified Napoli as the bandit. The suspect still refused to talk. Ben and I took him to the main jail, where he was booked on suspicion of 211 D.C. 4:15 p.m. He took back into the office.
3: Took some of them a long time to learn, sir.
1: Two-time loser. This will not finish him.
3: I can't figure. He's been out of Folsom 7 months and going right back in again.
1: Mm-hmm. Well, we can get the complaint from the DA tomorrow and set the arraignment for Thursday.
3: Yeah. Let it check with the manager of the jewelry store first. I wonder if Nicole could have been in on those gas station holdup, remember? Last month?
1: Yeah. Well, we'll have him to show up Thursday and see what happens. You want to take care of your rest report?
3: Yeah, I'll get out an ATB too. Might turn up some outside job going. I'm too hungry. You still got that candy bar from there?
1: Yeah, I think so. Here, here you go.
3: Uh-huh.
1: What's the matter with you
3: later,
1: anyway?
3: I don't know. You're eating like a horse. Stand firm.
1: I'll
3: get it. What do you got, Joe?
1: Well, that's
3: it.
1: Huh? McCoy, he escaped. A broadcast and an all-points bulletin were gotten out on Vernon McCoy. All units in the vicinity of the escape were alerted. An hour passed. There was no report on the suspect. We checked in the main jail and got the details on the escape. They told us that while McCoy was being locked up in his cell, he pushed his fingers into the door jamb and had them badly masked and the cell door closed on him. Both of Nicole's wrists were then handcuffed, and along with two other ailing suspects, he was taken over to Georgia Street Receiving Hospital by a pair of transportation officers. Going up the stairs to the hospital, Nicole had turned suddenly, kicked one of the officers in the stomach, slugged the other one in the street. It happened at about 4:14 p.m. By 11 o'clock that night, there wasn't a trace of the suspect. 7:30 the next morning, Ben and I checked back in for work. Nicole was still at large.
3: Overnight report, Joe. Have a look.
1: Here we go.
3: Yeah. Liquor store? Gas station?
1: Mm-hmm.
3: Another liquor store. All three had been held up between midnight and 2 a.m. Take a look at the bank description.
1: Mm-hmm. WMA, 5 feet 950 pounds. Medium build, dark ages, very dark eyes, fair complexion, deep scar on chin.
3: How about?
1: Well, he didn't waste time getting started, then, did he?
3: It's a pretty big come down if it's Nicole. Diamond dressed to look at her.
1: Well, he had to do something. He didn't have any clothes, no money. How about that car he used on those jobs?
3: Stolen. We covered earlier this morning. They're going over to the plant.
2: So now, Joe?
1: Really? Yeah, I'm this one right away. We're here just that call a minute ago.
3: Well, what's that?
1: He's been there in that day. Once you robbed, you run to candy store near one of the grade schools over in Boyle Heights. He might be able to tell you something.
3: Yeah, about what?
1: Nicole. Saw him last night. We got in the car and drove over to the Boyle Heights district where we located Matthew Hobbs' place of business. It was a small store on Delray Avenue, one block from the neighborhood grammar school. The sign out in front read, New Geneva Candy Parlor and Variety Store. It was the usual display in the window. A wind-up train, a few inexpensive dolls, pencils, writing tablets, and some crepe paper. Inside, the main attraction was two long showcases filled with a variety of penny candies. There was a small photo pocket at the rear of the store, topped with a slab of worn marble. Matthew Hobbs was a small, thin man who looked to be in his mid-60s. He sat behind one of the counters, filling cellophane bags of Christmas candy while he talked to us. We asked him about Nicole.
6: Yes, that's right. I remember last night. But 10:15, no later. You want me to help him?
3: Do you know Nicole that well, Mr. Hunt?
6: As well as I know most of the kids who grew up around here. Yes, I guess I knew him well.
1: But what have you asked for in the way of help?
6: His money, clothes. He got no family left. I guess I was the only one he thought to come to.
1: Mm-hmm.
6: Well, how is it that you didn't notify us sooner, Mr. Hunt? I knew you'd ask. I'd like to explain if I could.
1: Yes, sir, please.
6: Did you hand me that stack of bags there, Sergeant?
1: Uh-huh.
6: No, no, no, the number two. Yeah, those, yeah.
1: Mm-hmm. All right, yeah.
6: Thank you. As I said, he knocked on my back door about 10 o'clock, and I let him in. I said, just like an animal. Some kind of crazy animal.
1: Did he have handcuffs on?
6: Yeah, but the chain connecting him was broken. It made me file off his handcuffs.
1: Yeah.
6: I wouldn't do it at first. I had no idea what was going on. He said he'd kill me if I didn't help him. But threatening me. I never saw Vernon like that before.
1: Uh-huh. Oh, okay.
6: You know, Sergeant, I knew that boy when he was in grammar school right up the street there. Won't you sit down and think sometimes, huh? Where they grow up and change?
1: Yes, sir.
6: Well, what happened after you took the cuffs off of him?
1: Well, he got out of his gear clothes and put on one of my suits.
6: Took what I had in my wallet, $12, and then he kept coming around and he found my gun. He took that with him, too.
1: Well, didn't you think of calling for help?
6: Not the way you acted, Sergeant. Just like a crazy animal. And it killed me if I'd tried anything. He warned me not to tell anybody he was here, so he'd come back to kill me if I did. Well, I waited this morning, and I called the police.
1: You said McCoy took a gun from you, Mr. Allen. What kind of a gun was it?
6: 32 automatic. A Colt. I've had it for years. I had it registered with you people. He took just what he pleased. Clothes, gun, money. If you want the truth, Sergeant, I just wasn't brave enough to try to stop him.
1: Well, when McCoy left here, did you notice if he had a car?
6: No, he left on foot. Walked across the street and went down that way, towards the town. I don't suppose you'll get too far. I hope not.
1: You have any idea who he might try to contact?
6: Some of his old friends, his relatives?
1: No.
6: He doesn't have any folks I know of. Terrible thing, isn't it? Kids growing up.
1: Huh?
6: The way they change, like Nicole. I don't understand them when the kids, 100 of them come through here. Know what they're thinking, how they feel. Kind of a hobby.
1: I understand, kids.
6: Yes, the trouble is they grow up. All of a sudden, they stop being kids.
1: Yes,
6: I don't understand them after that.
1: After we left the candy store, we went back to the office and got out a supplementary APB containing a description of the suspect's clothing and the gun that he'd stolen. Together with Gonzalez and Penny from robbery, Ben and I checked all of Nicole's known friends and his usual hangout. Stakeouts were placed. We got nowhere. The late evening holdups continued. Each of the victims identified Nicole as the bandit. He used the same M.O. in each case. He worked only on the weekends, Friday, Saturday, and Sunday nights. He'd steal a car, pull three holdups in the same general area, in an hour, abandon the car in the same area, and then disappear. 2 weeks passed, and then a month. The weekend robberies went on. In the most recent holdup victims, we found out that Nicole had picked up a partner. We checked the man's description to his staff's office. Each of the stolen cars used by the suspects and then abandoned were checked for prints. We failed to identify the second man. The holdup continued. Nicole and his partner were still at large. Monday, January 26th, 8:30 a.m., Ben and I met with Captain Didion.
3: What's the comp, Jim?
7: The usual. 3 holdups Friday, 3 Saturday, 3 Sunday. He's proved his point. He's consistent. Now, when do you blow the whistle on him?
3: We're doing everything that can be done. Stake out, get some units on duty.
7: Not enough. The 20 o'clock, it wants some results. They want them fast.
1: How about the time listed for the police pickup last night?
7: They've been double-checked.
3: No, correct.
7: There's something else for you.
3: Figure it out.
7: What is it, Jeff?
1: Oh, let's see. The drugstore out in West Hollywood robbed at 11:14 p.m.
7: Yeah?
1: All right, now this one, coffee shop out in the valley, robbed at 11:21 p.m. Both of them the same M.O., same area.
3: Well, it doesn't fail you. They couldn't have made it from the spot in West Hollywood after the valley in 7 minutes. It's not possible.
1: There's a report, said it.
3: I know, but how could they do it?
1: There's some way to work out the answer. There's got to be.
3: I can give you a shortcut, yeah.
1: Nicole, find him. Another 2 weeks passed, and then 2 weeks more. Besides the extra men and units put in service on weekends, 2 dozen separate stakeouts were established in areas where we figured Nicole and his accomplice would strike. Didn't help much. The holdups continued. There was only one difference. The description of the bandit didn't jive anymore. We still didn't have an answer to the superhuman speed that the two gunmen seemed to show and robbing victims at widely separated points, all within a short period of time. We stayed on it. Friday, February 21st. Ben and I took our turn on night space out in a vacant store on Sunset Boulevard. We were assigned to cover a drugstore and a bar directly across the street. We spent 2 weekends on the job. It was quiet. Nothing happened. The third weekend was no different.
3: One thing's for sure. We never have any luck taking space
1: out. No,
3: this empty store must be the grassiest place in town.
1: Oh, it always had worse. What time was that?
3: 5:30 midnight. A little band over in the bar. So all earn your money, don't you?
1: Well, allow it anyway.
3: Sure, Beth.
1: Have a look.
3: They are a car down the street, yes, sir? Oh, yeah, they're heading for the bar. What do you think?
1: They'll stop back here. Stop the same bill.
3: Looks like they're in a hurry. They're going in the bar.
1: Hey, come on. Come on, we better hurry.
8: Come on. All right, turn on the gun. Look out.
5: gun.
3: Now, come on, hands behind your head.
5: All right, hold it right there.
6: Come on, Andrew. You all right, Ben?
3: Yeah. You had a good time. I like both of them. That wraps it up, huh?
6: Well, you better look again.
3: Huh?
6: Either one of them's McCoy.
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0: Saturday, February 22nd. Ben and I took the two robbery suspects downtown to the city hall to the interrogation room. We checked them through RI and found that they both had records for burglary and grand theft auto. The car that they'd been using that night had been stolen. After 2.5 hours of interrogation, one of the suspects, a P. Alvarez, decided to break down and cooperate. 1 a.m., the interrogation room.
1: I got something out of it, though. I'm helping you. You're not going to forget I helped you when you get me in court.
2: You know, people know about it, Pete. You've been making me out of court. I want your story.
1: And you were never should have went for it. Believe me, it won't happen again. The caller, he talked me into it.
0: Talked into what, Pete?
1: Helping him out on the pickup. I'll be his partner in first and
0: second.
1: Yeah, that's right. He can't even use a foolproof system, man. And I was sucker enough to go for it.
0: How long did you work with him?
1: Just a couple of weekends.
0: 3, 4, maybe.
1: I didn't get along with him. No, nobody gets along with him. He's a little crazy, I think.
0: Well, who's working with him now?
1: Oh, I don't know. He's had 2, 3 different guys. I don't know who's with him. So, sorry, the time is in the water, please.
0: All right, I'll get you something.
2: How about the way Nicole works? There's 3 or 4 robberies a night all over town. A lot of guys working, that's all.
0: So they all think of the same way, huh?
2: Yeah, sure. When I left them, I went on my own. I picked up a partner and used their system. Pretty good one, huh? Well, it looks like a good one, you know.
0: You were working on the weekends, picking up a hot car, dropping a phone.
2: Yeah, you got it. There must be half a dozen guys in this town working the system. They all got it from Nicole. He covered to them.
0: Where do we find them, Pete, you know?
2: Nicole? No, not for sure. He's got a figure, you know. He don't live there in town. He only comes up for the weekend. He works Friday, Saturday, Sunday, and then he takes off again.
0: Takes off for what?
2: Went down by the border someplace, Palm City, Tijuana, I'm not sure. You know, don't forget I'm helping you, huh? You let him know I cooperated.
0: Yeah, we'll let him know, too. Now, when's the last time you saw Nicole?
2: Oh, it's been a month anyway. I never want to see him again. So this may help you, though. I know where his girlfriend is.
0: Yeah.
2: The problem on South Rampart, I can give you her address. She probably goes there once in a while.
0: Mm-hmm. Anywhere else you can think of?
2: No, that's about it. There won't be any pushover, Sergeant. Like I said, I think he's a little crazy. It's not going to be an easy one to take.
0: Well, we'll give it a try.
2: Oh, I mean it that way. He's wild, but you'll get him, I guess. Just one thing.
0: Yeah.
2: You'll have to tell him first.
0: 3:45 a.m. Pete Albanese and his accomplice were booked at the main jail on suspicion 211-22. The next morning, Ben and I checked out the address of Nicole's girlfriend, which Albanese had given us. The girlfriend's name was Esther Revard. She told us that she hadn't seen Nicole in more than 2 weeks. We asked her if she knew where the suspect stayed when he was in town. She gave us an address on South Depot. We called in and arranged for a stakeout on the girl's place, and we drove over to check the address that she'd given us. It was a small apartment court on the edge of the industrial district. Nicole wasn't there, neither was the manager. We talked to one of the tenants who told us that the manager, Mrs. Clara Fontaine, was out of town. He said that while she was gone, her daughter, Norma, was looking after the place. The daughter was employed as a secretary at the Blue Cross Hospital fan office over on Wilshire Boulevard. We called the office and arranged for another stakeout at the apartment court. 1:25 p.m. We located the landlady's daughter at the Blue Cross office on Wilshire and showed her Nicole's mugshot.
3: Yes,
0: please, sir.
3: One of Mama's tenants, Mr. Reynolds. He's in Bungalow 5.
1: Anyone staying with him or something?
3: No, and George is still with him, no. He has visitors, though. Is there something wrong?
0: But when did you see this man last?
3: This morning. When I was leaving for work, he was outside working in his car. I just spoke to him.
0: Sure, go ahead.
3: Your car? Yes, sir? I see. No, just address the letter to Blue Cross Hospital, son. You can send it back here at the Wiltshire office. That's right. Well, you're welcome. I'm sorry. I hope it's all going
0: to be. You told us that you saw this man working on his car this morning.
3: Oh, yes. He was parked right outside in front. I couldn't very well miss it. I'm going to tell Mama about it when she gets home.
0: What's that, Mom?
3: It was certainly strange because it's not that time of year. That's why I noticed it.
0: What's that?
3: He was changing the license plate from his car.
0: Did you get the number?
3: It's right here in my place.
0: 1:32 p.m. With the information furnished by the girl, Ben got on the phone and called in a description of the suspect's car together with the 2 sets of license numbers. It was a 1941 Ford sedan, dark blue, white sidewall tires. Communications got out a broadcast and a supplementary ATV on it. At 6 p.m., Ben and I relieved the men on a stakeout at Nicole's apartment. We waited. No sign of them.

0: $20,000.
1: I don't know. I guess it's all I can think of. Saves good for a break, you know.
0: Over here. I can use some sleep.
1: Yeah.
0: Right now?
1: Right. Yeah, right away.
0: Brother?
1: Hi. Here's one of them,
0: right? Yeah.
1: Carlson Beacon, southeast corner.
0: What is it?
1: It's all these cars. They got us spotted. 11:56 p.m. Ben and I drove to the vicinity of 12th and Beacon, where we checked with a man in Unit 82. He'd spotted the car. They'd gotten out a code 5 on it. The description matched perfectly. A 1941 Ford sedan, dark blue, white sidewall tires. The license number was one of those given us by the apartment manager's daughter that afternoon. Together with the two men in 86K, we staked out on the suspect's car at a distance. We parked almost exactly in the middle of the block. About 20 feet behind it, a red and white livery truck was parked. The street was fairly deserted. The only place of business open was a small corner bar at the far end of the block. 12:30. 1 a.m. No one came near the dark blue sedan. We waited. 2 a.m. The corner bar closed up. A man came out, got in the red and white delivery truck, and drove off. 2:30 a.m. The dark blue sedan was still sitting there. We kept waiting.
2: Roger 13,
0: code 7. Well, one way or the other, I wish he'd make up his mind.
1: Yeah, it's a long way.
0: Cold room here, and it wasn't that vacant door. Oh, better check and see if you're clear.
1: Yeah, I'll do it. 82 to Control 1. 82 to Control 1.
2: Control 1 to
1: 80K.
2: Go ahead.
1: 82 to Control 1. Are we clear?
2: Control 1 to
0: 80K.
2: Stand by.
0: Oh, you
1: don't
0: smoke.
1: I'm out.
0: You too?
1: Mm-hmm.
0: Yeah. Then what we do without
2: Control 1 to 80K. Control 1 to
1: 80K.
2: You're
1: clear.
2: Code
1: 1 to 80K. 82 to Control 1. Roger.
0: K-80K. Just turn the corner.
1: Yeah.
0: Far end of the block, opposite side. Heading up this way.
1: Yeah. You make out two of them there?
0: Mm-hmm.
1: The two?
0: They're passing by the sedan.
1: Oh.
0: No, are they?
1: Hmm. Yeah. We're getting there, okay?
0: Mm-hmm.
1: Come on.
0: Spotted this, Joe. They're getting out.
3: All right, hold it there, both of you. Now, Joe. Throw out the toy.
0: Behind that car.
3: Mm-hmm.
0: Throw out your gun,
3: both
0: of you. Harry, don't shoot. Throw out your
3: gun. I'll kill him.
0: Get up,
3: Harry. I'll kill him.
0: Come on, throw him out.
3: Don't shoot.
0: Here's
3: my gun. Don't shoot.
0: One of them.
3: Come on, Harry. You gotta shoot up.
0: There's a gun. Don't shoot.
3: He's
0: got my hand up.
3: I'll keep him up.
0: Okay, I will.
3: Just don't shoot. I didn't use my gun, Harry did. I tried to tell him you heard me. You heard me? Let me spin up this shoot. Check my gun. I didn't shoot at you.
0: Come on. Get him out in front of me. I'll get you. Come on, officer. Third time for me.
1: All right, sir.
0: Okay, Joe, you ready?
1: Let's go.
0: Please, huh?
1: You need a break?
0: You took the wrong time to cry, mister.
1: Please, huh? This is the third time for me.
0: I'm no good in that.
1: Well, you had your chances. You kicked them away.
0: That's not the deal, huh? I'm no good in jail. No good at all.
1: You're no better out here.

0: On May 24th, trial was held in Superior Court, Department 87, City and County of Los Angeles, State of California. In a moment, the results of that trial. Now... Vernon Nicoli and his accomplices were tried and convicted on several counts of first-degree robbery. They received sentences as prescribed by law and are now serving their terms in the state penitentiary. First-degree robbery is punishable by a prison term of not less than 5 years, with a maximum life term. Ladies and gentlemen, the Red Cross has been asked by your government to help the nation mobilize for defense. You can help by giving generously to the Red Cross. Just heard Dragnet, a series of authentic cases from official files. Technical advice comes from the Office of Chief of Police, W.H. Parker, Los Angeles Police Department. The team...
1: The story you're about to hear is true. Only the names have been changed to protect the innocent. Detective Sergeant, you're assigned a homicide detail. It's New Year's Eve in your city and you're on special duty. Thousands of people crowd downtown streets. One of them is a killer. Your job, find them.
2: Dragnet, the documented drama of an actual crime. For the next 30 minutes, in cooperation with the Los Angeles Police Department, you will travel step by step on the side of the law through an actual case transcribed from official police files. From beginning to end, from crime to punishment, Dragnet is the story of your police force in action.
3: It was New Year's Eve. It was cold in Los Angeles. We were working the night watch out of homicide, special duty. My partner's Ben Romero. The boss is Thad Brown, chief of detectives. My name's Friday. I was on the way back from dinner, and it was 8:35 p.m. when I got to room 42. Homicide.
4: Joe?
3: Hi, Barney.
4: How is it outside?
3: It's cold. Not keeping people at home, though. Did you check the crowds?
4: Yeah. Been watching it from the window here. Seems bigger than last New Year's. Crazy.
3: You're on with Ben and me tonight, is that right?
4: Uh-huh. Thought I was going to have it off. Wife had a little house party planned and everything.
3: Well, that's too bad. Maybe next time, huh?
4: And that's what I said last New Year's. Now, guess we better start moving.
3: Yeah, where's Ben?
4: He went down the hall a minute, said he'd be right back. I'd better take my top coat, huh?
3: Yeah, I would if I were you. Nothing for us in the book, is there, Barney?
4: I almost forgot. Jack Connolly called, having a little party out at his house. Wants you, Romero, to drop around when you get off. Said he'd call back.
5: Hi, Jill.
3: Hi. You about ready?
5: Yeah, let me grab my overcoat.
3: All right.
5: I just tagged by communications. Switchboard's lit up like a Christmas tree, doing a million a bit.
4: Just like last year, they're starting off strong.
5: 415s, 507s, calls coming in with a dozen. I'd like to see it just once. People celebrating New Year's without tearing up half the town.
3: I get it. Homicide Friday. Oh, yeah, Jack. Yeah, well, Barney just mentioned it. Well, we'll try and make it. You know how things are tonight. Yeah, we'll try, sure. Thanks a lot. There's Jack Connolly, Ben, on his way home. He wants us to drop by his place if we get off early tonight.
5: Not much chance of that. You ready?
3: Yeah, I am. You, Barney?
4: Mm.
3: Let's go.
4: Guess you can't tell. You might get a break.
5: Hmm?
4: The crowds are starting in pretty early. Good chance they'll break and go home right after midnight. That should get us off early.
3: Well, that was the idea last year, wasn't it, Ben?
5: Yeah.
4: What time did you get off?
3: 6 a.m. Together with Sergeant Barney Luchak, Ben and I left the city hall and started a cruise to the southern end of the central area. As any police officer can tell you, New Year's Eve for him is one of the hardest working nights in the year. This one was no different for us. Within an hour, we'd had more than a half a dozen calls to check out. Street fights, drunken driving, disturbing the peace. The usual complaints that you'd expect to get when a community of 3 million celebrates New Year's Eve. 9:43 p.m. We were cruising in the area of Alameda and Macy Street.
6: Unit 72R at Wilshire in Geneva, 311. 311, KMA 367. Roger, 72R. Unit 112 at 83 Naylor Avenue, see the man, keep the peace, KMA 367.
4: No stopping him, huh?
5: Well, it's a big night. Smoke, Joe?
3: No, no thanks.
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3: That looks like we got one, huh?
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3: Guess we better handle it, huh?
5: All right. Next one to the left, Ben. 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
3: Well, I better call in. 80K to Control 1. 80K to Control 1.
5: What's the matter?
3: Well, I guess they're busy. 80K to Control 1. 80K to Control 1.
6: Stand by, 80K. 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The call to East Main and Darwin is now a shooting.
3: I guess you better push it, Ben.
5: Yep. Cut it down to the floor.
6: All units in the vicinity. 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The call is now code 3, KMA 367.
5: That's it coming up, Ben. East Main.
3: Yep. There's a crowd there on the corner. I guess you better pull up here, huh?
5: All right, come on. Over by the light pole, Ben. Joe, man lying on the sidewalk.
3: You want to check the crowd, Ben?
5: Yeah, okay.
7: Let us through here, please.
5: Can we get through?
7: Excuse me?
5: Look, will you please get back? Move back, please.
3: All right, come on. I wonder if you can just move along.
5: Just move along, man.
3: Move along. Give us a little room to work. Thank you. Ben?
5: Yeah, Joe?
3: Have a look here.
5: Huh? No.
3: That's Jack Connelly.
5: Ben?
3: He's dead. His full name was John Patrick Connelly, serial number 367. He was one of the veteran officers in Central Homicide. He lay face down on the pavement, one of his legs straddling the curbstone. He'd been shot twice at the base of his skull. There were four more bullet wounds in his back. Ben got to a phone, called Homicide, and told them what had happened. 24 cruiser cars and more than a half a hundred men were immediately dispatched to the scene of the killing. They circled the area for a dozen blocks around and started a door-to-door search for the killer. Suspicious-looking pedestrians were stopped at every street corner and questioned. 10:30 p.m., the ambulance arrived and Jack Connelly's body was taken to the morgue. Along with Thaxter and Brian from Homicide, Barney Luchek, Ben and I continued checking in the immediate vicinity of the killing. We found no one who'd admit that they actually saw the shooting. Half a dozen people in the crowd told us that they heard the shots and they saw Connelly fall to the pavement. They'd also seen a man standing behind Connelly turn and run down the street right after the shooting. No one had followed him. The man was described as medium build, wearing a dark suit and a dark hat. That's all they could tell us. 11:25 p.m., Ben and I met Barney Luchek back at the car.
5: Barney, did you get anything?
8: Checked out every store in the neighborhood that's open. Not much. How about you?
3: Well, it's the same. Pretty thin.
8: Brian and Thaxter turned up a newsboy down the street. He told him he saw the guy in the dark suit running down the street.
3: Yeah.
8: Thought he saw the guy come out of this bar here.
5: We heard that too, Barney. We talked to the bartender. He doesn't recall the man.
8: Well, say, I almost forgot. I checked with the office. Mrs. Conley's been calling in. Wants to know where her husband is.
3: Oh, yeah.
8: I asked personnel to hold off notifying her. Thought maybe you fellas would want to tell her. You knew Conley pretty well, didn't you?
3: Yeah, a long time.
8: Family man?
3: 3 kids.
8: Hmm. You fellas don't want to tell her, I'll call personnel back. They can do it.
3: No, it's all right. We'll tell her. p.m. Ben and I got in the car and headed out for the home of the slain officer, Jack Connelly. The house was on Ralston Avenue, just a few blocks from where Ben lived. We parked the car and started up the front walk. The lights were burning in the living room.
5: Lousy job.
3: What?
5: I said it's a lousy job.
3: Yeah. Better try it again, huh?
5: I heard it. Somebody's coming.
3: Oh.
9: Hi, Joe, Ben.
5: Hello, buddy.
3: Hi, Betty.
9: I'm sure glad you can make it. Everybody's here. Come in.
5: Okay.
3: Thank you.
9: I'm still waiting for that wandering husband of mine. If he's not here by midnight, he's going to be in the doghouse for sure. Here, let me take your coat.
3: No, Betty, that's all right. I wonder if we could go back into the kitchen. We'd like to talk to you.
9: Mary, can't you stay long?
3: Well, no, not too long.
9: Oh, that's too bad. Well, come on back in the kitchen now. I'll get you something. Maybe you can drop back later on. Jack should be here by then. He better be. Come on in. By the one, have you seen Jack?
5: That's what we wanted to talk to you about, Betty.
9: What?
3: You want to sit down, Betty?
9: What is it, Joe? Tell me.
3: Well, he had an accident.
9: Where is he? I want to go see him. How bad an accident?
5: Pretty bad.
9: I want to go see him, Joe. If he's hurt, I want to see him. Couldn't be that bad, could it?
3: Yeah.
9: Oh, please, Joe. Please, not dead. Tell me, Joe, please.
3: I'm sorry, Betty.
9: dear God. Oh, God.
3: Why don't you give me a hand here, Joe?
7: Yeah.
3: She's white as a sheet. Be worse when she comes to. We better get a hold of the family doctor.
7: No, we're going to have to wait. We'll never get through now.
3: Huh?
7: Phone lines are probably jammed. It's midnight.
3: Oh, yeah. Happy New Year.
7: 12:30 a.m. We finally got a hold of the Connelly's family doctor, and he told us they'd be over as quickly as possible. Some of Ben Connelly's relatives at the party said that they'd look after things until the doctor arrived. Ben and I left the house and drove back to the scene of the murder. The house-to-house check of the entire area was still going on. There was no trace of the killer. 1:30 a.m. A low fog moved in over the city. Traffic began to thin out a little. The street crowds disappeared. 2 a.m. The search went on. A little before 2:30, a patrolman on foot located a taxicab driver in the neighborhood who claimed that he'd seen a man answering the killer's description just after the shooting. Ben and I went down the street to talk to the driver. He sat behind the wheel of his cab. It was especially equipped with shortwave radio to handle calls directly from the taxi company's dispatch office.
10: Trying to pass it on for whatever it's worth, officer. It happened just a minute or two before I picked up my last fare.
5: What time was that? Do you remember?
10: I'm remembering, too, and I got it right here on the waybill. Yeah, here we go. 9:48 p.m. I was parked just where I am now. Same old stand. I picked up a fare, drove to North Main and Sotelo, and I came back here. My cab broke down. Lousy distributor. I've been waiting for the repair truck ever since.
7: Well, just what was it that happened before you picked up that fare here? Was it 9:48, is that right?
10: Yeah, 9:48, yeah. Well, I was going to say, it was just a minute or two before that. I was parked right here. This guy comes running down the street through the crowd. He was really running, too.
7: Yeah, go ahead.
10: And he's almost past me when he stopped all of a sudden, turned around and looked at me. I thought he wanted a cab, so I opened the door for him. He just looked at me and said, never mind, or something like that, and then he took off down the street. Maybe he was just a little goofed up, I don't know.
5: Can you remember what he looked like?
10: Oh, about your build, I guess. Medium, had a hat on, dark hat, dark suit.
7: Did you get a look at his face?
10: Yeah, he's about 28 or 30, dark complexion.
5: Anything else you remember about him?
10: No, not for sure. He looked like 100 other moochies down around this neighborhood. Just listen to those calls come in, huh? New Year's Eve, and I draw a lame cab.
7: Well, there's nothing else that you remember about this man that you think might help us, sir?
10: No, you got it all, Sergeant. Just acted a little queer, that's all. Goofed up, probably.
7: Did you see which way he went when he took off?
10: Right down the street, that way.
7: Mm-hmm.
10: Lost himself in the crowd. I couldn't be bothered.
5: Mm-hmm. How about when he came running down the street towards you? Did you happen to notice where he was coming from?
10: Matter of fact, yeah, that was just after I heard those gunshots. Of course, I didn't know there were gunshots then.
7: Yeah.
10: Looked to me like he came out of that joint up there, right near where the cop was shot.
7: Which joint was that?
10: The 228, that bar up there.
7: Well, it wasn't much, but it was the only lead we had to go on. Seven persons in the vicinity at the time of the shooting had volunteered the information that the killer had been a recent customer at the 228 Club, the neighborhood tavern. The owner and bartender of the club, a Ralph Stevens, had been questioned twice that night by different officers, and he twice denied that there was any possibility that the killer could have been a patron at his bar. Stevens' denial didn't make any more sense than the killing itself. We made arrangements to have the cab driver we interviewed come down to the city hall to check through our mug books for the suspect. By 10 a.m. the next morning, the body of the slain homicide officer, Jack Connelly, had been posted. Four bullets were taken from his back, two from the base of his skull. Russ Camp ran the slugs through ballistics where they were identified as having been fired from a .38 caliber Colt Special revolver. 11 a.m., we drove back to the 228 Club where we talked to some of the customers who'd been there the night before. Three of them told us that they'd seen a man answering the general description of the killer in the bar shortly before the shooting. Ben and I went back to the stockroom at the rear of the bar and talked to the owner, Ralph Stevens.
11: Look, how long does this thing have to go on anyway? I told you everything I knew last night.
5: We know that, Stephen. Doesn't seem to jive with what the rest of the witnesses saw, though.
11: Hey, maybe you better take it up with them. I don't know anything about it. I got work to do, and you're in my way there.
5: Excuse me.
7: How come you're so sure that the man we want wasn't in your place last night?
11: I'm not on trial here. You asked me what I know, and I told you. If you don't mind, I got work to do. You mind moving over there?
7: We'd appreciate it if you'd cooperate.
11: All right, if you want to know the truth, you're not good for my business here. Cops never are. Coming around, asking questions, customers don't like it. It's no good for business, no good at all.
7: A cop was killed last night right outside your front door, and a half a dozen people say that the guy who did it was in here drinking.
11: I run this place. It's mine. I say the man wasn't in here.
5: Still like to know how you're so sure.
11: I'm getting a little tired of this. I don't have an office down at the city hall to lounge around in. I got work to do. How about leaving, huh?
7: You want to get your coat? We can talk to you downtown. Come on.
11: Not before I call my lawyer.
5: Go ahead and call him. Where's your coat?
11: Why do we have to have trouble? I haven't got any beefs with you.
5: No trouble, Stevens. We have to get to the bottom of it, that's all. I'd like to have you cooperate.
11: Maybe the guy was in here last night. He came in a couple of times, that's all. I didn't want it to get out. Bad for business, those things. Can't afford it. Keeps customers away.
7: Then the man was in here last night, is that right?
11: I wasn't trying to cover it for him. I hardly know him. I just didn't want it to get out. I got a right to protect my business.
5: Who is the man?
11: Harry Talmadge. He's a hophead. If he did it, it probably wasn't his fault.
7: How do you mean?
11: He was hyped up last night, uses heroin. He probably didn't mean to shoot.
7: Where do we find him?
11: I wouldn't know if this is right, old address.
5: What is it?
11: Fairview Hotel. Try there.
7: 11:35 a.m., New Year's Day. We got in touch with Barney Luchek and Tom Bryan from Homicide, and they drove downtown to check at the Fairview Hotel for the suspect. Ben and I finished questioning the owner of the 228 Club, and we went back to the office. 11:58 a.m., Barney Luchek and Bryan got back.
12: Barney, what have you got?
13: Fairview Hotel in South Grand, was that the one?
7: Yeah, did you find it okay?
13: Yeah, I talked to the desk clerk.
7: Tell me he's registered there?

0: Bub was apparently correct. The record on Talmadge showed that he was a confirmed user of narcotics. He served two brief terms for illegal possession of narcotics and another short term in the county jail for petty theft. We got out a broadcast and an APB on Talmadge. We checked out all his known friends and relatives, the places that he frequented, hotels, boarding houses that he'd stayed at. No leads. With the help of Lieutenant Walters and narcotics detail, we finally found the trail most likely to lead us to the suspect. The peddlers, who were suspected of supplying Talmadge with narcotics, they were kept under a 24-hour watch. 3 days passed. No results. January 4th, 9 a.m., Ben and I went to the funeral and burial services for the murdered officer, Jack Conley. 11 a.m., we got back to the office.
1: Don't know why, Joe. I just don't cotton to funerals. Not a cop's funeral, anyway.
0: Well, I don't blame you. Wife looked a lot better, didn't she?
1: Yeah, she did bang up good, considering.
2: Well, Joe?
1: Hi, Barney.
0: What do you say, Barney?
2: Yeah, young fella you told me about, he phoned you, Ben.
1: Oh, is that right? Did you give him the information?
2: Yeah, he wanted to know all about taking the police department examination.
0: Now, who's that?
1: One of my neighbor boys, a nice kid. Wants to get on the force.
2: I told him to apply at room 5, City Hall, any weekday. You can make an application then.
0: That it?
1: Fine, Barney, thanks.
0: Well, they got the recruiting campaign going now?
1: Yeah, all this month. Taking applications from all over the country.
0: Mm-hmm. I'll get it. Homicide, Friday. Oh, yeah, Walters. Mm-hmm, just a minute. Okay. ALDSON, Donaldson. Okay, fine. Thanks a lot. Lou Walters, narcotics might be something.
1: What's that?
0: Oh? Well, he got a line on one of the mules who used to push heroin to town. He's a guy by the name of Donaldson. He's been sounded out. He's ready to talk to us.
1: This Donaldson was close to Talmadge?
0: Well, supposedly, yeah.
1: You know where Talmadge is?
0: Well, let's ask him. Ben and I left the office and drove to the address on South Alameda where Donaldson, a friend of the murder suspect, was supposed to be staying. Turned out to be a cheap hotel in the Skid Row district. It was next to one of the rescue missions down there. We finally located Donaldson across the street. He was standing on the sidewalk along with four or five other men. They were listening to a small Salvation Army band playing outside one of the beer joints.
3: I hardly miss any of these sidewalk meetings, Sergeant. Like them. Band music. Even listening to sermons. Do me a lot of good.
1: I understand you're not pushing junk anymore, Donaldson. Is that right?
3: Do you want to call me Big, Sergeant? Name's really John, but everybody calls me Big.
1: All right.
3: No, I haven't been pushing junk. Not for months. All through with it.
0: Well, when's the last time that you saw Harry Talmadge?
3: A couple of weeks ago. I'm not much for Harry anymore. Like I say, I've been regular at these sidewalk meetings, hearing the sermon. Changes the way a fella does things, you know.
1: Yeah.
3: Man's got to turn good sometime during his life. Not getting any younger. 58. I figure it's time I start living by the word. Hey, that's nice music, isn't it?
0: Yeah. Do you have any idea where we might find Talmadge now?
3: I might have a few ideas on it. I don't know. Say, I guess neither one of you fellas use snuff.
1: No.
3: Don't bother it, does it?
1: No, go ahead. No, sorry.
3: I know the last boarding house Harry stayed at, if that'll help any. Place on 12th Street. I can give you the address.
0: Well, is he still there, do you know?
3: I don't think he is, no. Matter of fact, I'm sure he's not. Wish Harry'd come around and see me. Like to get him interested in these sidewalk meetings. Get him listening to the sermons. Might help him. Did an awful lot for me.
0: Yes, sir. When you say that you saw Talmadge about 2 weeks ago?
3: Well, not quite 2 weeks ago. It was the day after Christmas. Came down to my hotel and wanted some money. I couldn't give him any. That's when he told me he was moving, going to some rooming house up around the City Hall section up there.
1: Did he mention any address?
3: Not that I recollect, no. That sure is nice music, isn't it?
0: Well, how about some of his other friends, Biggs? Do you think they might be able to help us?
3: Well, Duke might help you. Harry and old Duke are still great friends. Duke sees them more than I do.
1: Where do we find Duke?
3: Well, yeah. Know the Penny Arcade down in South Main, right down from the train depot there?
1: Yeah.
3: That's where Duke works. He's a janitor there. I've been trying to get Duke to come to the sidewalk meetings, too. He sure could stand it, old Duke.
0: Well, thanks very much, Biggs.
3: Not at all, Sergeant. Always glad to help out.

0: Now look at that now. All out of snuff. Say, you couldn't see your way clear, could you?
1: There you go, Big.
0: That's sure Christian of you, Sergeant. I'll handle this just like a personal law.
1: That's all right, Big. Don't say anything about us talking to you, though, huh? Not to anyone.
0: No, sir, I won't. You can trust me. Say, when you see Harry, give him a message, huh?
2: Well, what's that?
0: You tell him to come and see me. I want him to show up at these meetings, hear the sermons. It could change everything, Sergeant. Could give him a new life, new soul. Brand new soul for Harry. Think of that.
2: Yeah, I could use one. 3 p.m. Tuesday, January 4th. We drove down to the Penny Arcade on South Main. Harry Talmadge's friend, Duke, wasn't there. The manager of the place gave us his home address, and we checked it out. Duke wasn't there either. We staked out at the place for the rest of the afternoon. Duke failed to show. At 6 o'clock that night, Barney Luchek and Brian from Homicide came out and relieved us. Ben and I had dinner at Johnny Copen's, and then we went back to the office. 7:20 p.m.
1: Want to grab that, Joe?
3: Yeah, I got it.
2: Homicide, Friday.
4: This is Luchek, Joe.
2: Oh, yeah, Barney.
4: Talmadge's friend just showed up here. We're talking to him now.
2: Will he tell you anything?
4: Yeah, you got a pencil. You better write this down.
2: All right, wait a minute. Just a second. All right, go ahead.
4: 1727 West Hoover, apartment 3.
2: That was 1727 West Hoover, is that right?
4: Yep.
2: Apartment 3?
4: Mm-hmm.
2: Well, what's the pitch?
4: Harry Talmadge. Duke says he's there now.
2: All right, Barney, thanks. Bye.
4: Okay.
1: Luchek?
2: Yeah.
1: What's he got?
2: Harry Talmadge. Supposed to be at this address. Ben and I got in the car and drove out to the West Hoover Street address where we met Luchek and Brian. 1727 was a small two-story apartment house, Spanish stucco in style. Apartment 3 was at the rear of the first floor. All right, Luchek, you want to pick up Brian and you cover the back. Huh?
5: Right, Joe.
2: Come on, Ben.
5: Let's go.

0: Number three.
1: Okay. I'll cover it.
0: No sound inside. Door's open.
1: No, let's have a look.
0: No, it's empty.
1: You want to try the bedroom? I'll check the kitchen.
2: I got it, Joe.
1: All right, come on your feet. All right, Gammon back again.
0: All right.
1: Come on, hold still.
0: 38 revolver, Joe. Colt Special.
1: All right, how about it, Tommy?
3: It's mine, what of it?
0: Where's your coat?
3: I don't know.
1: Why'd you kill him?
3: Because I wanted to, that's all. He was a cop.
0: Is that your only reason?
3: I told you he was a cop. What's the difference?
1: There's a big difference, mister.
3: Why? I killed him. It's just one cop less. What's the difference?
1: Ask his family. They'll tell you.
4: The story you have just heard was true. Only the names were changed to protect the innocent.
5: On March 26th, trial was held in Superior Court, Department 86, City and County of Los Angeles, State of California. In a moment, the results of that trial. Harold Wesley Talmadge was found guilty of manslaughter by jury trial and was sentenced to the state penitentiary. He was paroled after serving 6 years in prison. You have just heard Dragnet, a series of authentic cases from official files. Technical advice comes from the Office of Chief of Police W.H. Parker, Los Angeles Police Department.
4: Fatima Cigarettes, best of all long cigarettes, has brought you Dragnet, portions transcribed from Los Angeles. Stay tuned for Counter Spy, more good mystery on NBC. The story you are about to hear is true. Only the names have been changed to protect the innocent. You're a detective sergeant. You're assigned a robbery detail. A man is pulled from his car on a deserted street. He's robbed, beaten viciously. His car is stolen. A criminal makes good his escape. Your job, find him.
5: Dragnet, the documented drama of an actual crime. For the next 30 minutes, in cooperation with the Los Angeles Police Department, you will travel step by step on the side of the law through an actual case transcribed from official police files. From beginning to end, from crime to punishment, Dragnet is the story of your police force in action.
1: It was Monday, July 9th. It was warm in Los Angeles. We were working the day watch out of robbery detail. My partner's Ben Romero. The boss is Thad Brown, chief of detectives. My name's Friday. It was 9:55 a.m. when we got to the Stacy Hollywood department store. Personnel department.
6: Stacy Hollywood. That would be the artist department. Yes, ma'am, I'll connect you. Yes, sir, can I help you?
7: Police officer.
6: Yes, sir.
7: I'd like to speak to one of your employees, Harvey Kimbrell.
6: Just a moment, I'll page him for you.
8: You got a match?
7: Yeah. I hear you.
8: Thank you.
7: When I was a kid, I never could figure out what that was.
8: What's that?
7: The auto call system. Call employees to the phone. Rings all over the store, you know.
8: Yeah, I know.
6: Office? Yes, Mr. Kimbrough, there are two policemen waiting to see you on the 10th floor. All right. That was Mr. Kimbrough. He's on his way up.
8: Thank you very much.
7: Did I give you the crime report on this thing?
8: No, I think you kept it.
7: Let's see.
6: Stacy Hollywood.
7: Oh, yeah. Yeah, here it is. Oh, say. What do I need?
8: What do you got there?
7: They call them Pepto-Pals. They're good. Try one.
8: What are they for?
7: I I caught the stomach. The stomach ache's not good.
8: Well, I haven't got a stomach ache.
7: Oh.
2: These gentlemen here, Stella?
6: Yes, that's right.
8: You Harvey Kimbrough?
2: Yes, sir, that's right. I sure appreciate you people coming over here. I don't like to take time off from work. It makes it tough on my partners, Clive and Warren.
7: Yes, we understand.
2: Janitor working a big store like this keeps you hopping.
6: Beauty salon.
2: You haven't got any idea who the holdup men are yet, have you?
1: No, sir, we haven't. We'd like to get a little more information on what happened.
2: Did you talk to the two officers in the police car?
1: Well, yes, we did, but it's customary for us to make a follow-up for any additional information.
2: You fellas are plain clothes men, is it?
7: Yeah, we're from Central Robbery.
2: Oh, I see. Well, I never knew I'd get this much service.
1: Yes, sir. Wonder if we might step outside the office here. I don't imagine you want to discuss your personal business here in the office.
2: Yes, very considerate of you. Thank you.
1: Fine. Go ahead.
7: Wonder if you'd mind going over it again for us, Mr. Kimbrough. Maybe something you didn't think of when the other officers talked to you?
2: I believe I told them everything. I was on my way into work this morning about 5 a.m.
7: You live out in Alhambra?
2: Yes, sir, that's right. I take the freeway in.
1: It was on Commercial Street that you were held up?
2: That's right, Commercial, right near Alameda, almost to the corner. Where they're tearing those buildings down. Man flagged me down. Looked like his car was stalled.
1: Yes, sir.
2: Always make it a habit to stop when I see somebody in trouble. I know how it is that time of the morning. No gas stations open. Figured maybe the fellow needed a shove or something.
7: So you stopped to give him a hand, is that right?
2: That's what I had in mind. I'd no more stop the car. And he came over, he pointed a gun at me and told me to get out.
7: What'd you do?
2: Well, I asked the fellow, what'd he want? I told him I didn't have any money. Told him I was on my way into work.
7: What'd he say to that?
2: Didn't say anything. He just opened the car door, grabbed me by the arm and pulled me out. I wasn't prepared for it, and I kind of fell out onto the street.
1: Yeah.
2: I still didn't know what he was after. Thought at first he might have been crazy. He was going to kill me.
1: Well, why'd you think he was going to kill you? Did he threaten you?
2: No, with the gun and all, and the way he pulled me out of the car, I just couldn't make it out.
1: I see. Did you go on, please?
2: Well, he took my wallet from me. All the money I had, $14. And then he said, don't bother to get up. Stay right there for 5 minutes after I leave. And then he bent down and he hit me in the face.
7: What did he hit you with?
2: With his fist. Hit me right... Right here in the mouth, you can see the cut right inside my lip here.
7: Yeah.
2: See, it bled pretty heavy.
7: Yeah, it's a nasty cut.
2: Well, it's better now. The men who came in the ambulance, they put something on it. It'll be all right.
1: Well, did he knock you out when he hit you?
2: No, I saw him get into my car, and then the car parked up ahead took off, and this man who held me up, he followed my car.
1: Mm-hmm. Well, do you have anything more on the description of the holdup man or his car?
2: No, I think I told the other officers everything I could remember.
7: Would you recognize the man if you saw him again, Mr. Kimbrough?
2: Yes, sir, I think I would.
1: Well, now, your car is a blue 1948 Dodge sedan, right rear fender damage, is that correct?
2: Yes, sir.
1: Any other identifying marks at all?
2: No, sir, that's about the size of it.
1: And the other car looked to you like a late model Chevrolet, is that right?
2: 49 or 50, anyway, two-tone green.
1: Yes, sir, that's what we have.
7: Did you see the license number on that?
2: No, sir, I didn't.
7: This witness who's listed here, Mr. Sidney Ferguson?
2: That was the fellow that stopped and picked me up, brought me into work. Did you talk to him yet? He might be able to help.
7: Well, we're going to see him as soon as we leave you. 800 block on Saticoy.
2: Yes, sir, that's right. Sure hope you get that thief. My car, too. Awful hard to get around Los Angeles without a car.
7: We'll do our best.
1: I was just wondering, Mr. Kimbrough.
2: Yes, sir, what's that?
1: Well, you say that when the man hit you, he didn't knock you out. You weren't unconscious.
2: No, sir, I was not.
1: Well, did you try to locate a phone, call for help?
2: I didn't have to. This Mr. Ferguson pulled up and stopped right away, and then the officers came. Besides, I figured I'd better do what I was told.
7: How's that?
2: I was afraid. I was going to wait 5 minutes.
1: Ben and I left the department store, picked up our car in the parking lot next door, and drove out to the San Fernando Valley, the 800 block on Saticoy Avenue. Citizen's home was the red one or also.
9: Round back! Through the gate there, down the driveway.
7: This way, I guess, huh?
1: Yeah.

0: Hi there. This is the Ferguson house.
1: Yes, sir. We're looking for Sidney Ferguson.
0: Surely, I'm Sidney Ferguson.
1: Police officers, Mr. Ferguson.
2: Got that hold up this morning out on Commercial Street.
1: Yes, sir, that's right. This is Sergeant Romero. My name's Friday.
2: Happy to know you. Excuse my wet hand. Been cleaning out my tanks.
3: I'm asking.
2: You fellas work out of City Hall?
3: Yes, we do.
2: Wouldn't happen to know a John O'Grady down there? Narcotics Division? Went to Highland.
1: No, I don't believe I know him. Ben?
3: O'Grady?
2: Yeah.
3: Tall fella, kind of blonde, wavy hair?
2: Yeah, that's right. Good-looking fella.
3: Yeah, I think I've seen him around.
2: Good friend of mine. Wasn't that a shame this morning, that Kimball guy?
1: Yeah, it was a rough one. The reason we came out to see you is that we thought that maybe you could give us some additional information on it.
2: Glad to give you all the help I can. I'd like to see you get that hold-up, man.
3: Mind giving us a rundown on what happened this morning?
2: Not at all. It's around 5 o'clock this morning. I'm not usually up that time in the morning, but I was on my way back from Monterey Park. Generally try to make it down there at least once or twice a month. Go down to see Jack Robinson and a chorus friend I have down there, and we swap fish.
1: Yes, sir.
2: I was on my way back, coming down Commercial Street, when I saw this man sitting on the side of the curb. Looked like he was hurt to me.
1: I see.
2: Wouldn't have noticed it, probably. It's pretty dark, but those two cars pulled out, one right after the other. Seemed to be in a big hurry.
3: You pulled up to give Kimbrough a hand?
2: Yes, I did. Of course, when I got close enough, I could see the guy had been kicked in the teeth. Bleeding pretty bad. Offered to take him to the hospital, but he said he didn't want to be late for work.
3: Mm-hmm.
2: After the officers came and talked to him and the ambulance men treated him, I drove him up to Stasis Hollywood, dropped him off there. That's where he works, you know.
1: Yeah. Well, the report says here that you got the license number of the getaway car, but you couldn't find the paper that you'd written it on when the officers interviewed you, then.
2: Yes, I did, and that doesn't beat them all.
3: What's that?
2: Well, I had the piece of paper a few minutes before the officers got there. Guess I was more rattled than the Kimbrough fella. When I got home here this morning, there was a slip of paper right on the floor of my car. A little bit of a break, isn't it?
3: Yes, sir, it is. I wonder if we could have it.
2: You bet you can. Let's step inside.
1: All right, thank you.
2: Don't mind the fish, officers. It's my hobby, tropical fish.
3: Sure got a lot of them.
2: Yeah. Let's see. Now, where'd I put that piece of paper? I really wrote it down, believe me. I just misplaced it someplace here. I'm trying to get rid of some of the algae off the glass of the tanks.
3: Joe, look at these. You ever seen anything prettier in your life?
1: Yeah.
2: Those are what they call clownfish, saltwater fish.
3: Uh-huh. Do you keep all tropical fish in saltwater?
2: Oh, no. Most of them are freshwater. That is, ones that breed good in captivity.
3: Where do you get all these fish, catching?
2: Oh, no. A place called Aquarium Stock Company out on Beverly.
3: Uh-huh. Look there, Joe. Down the corner. See them over there?
1: Yeah.

0: That's a seahorse, Joe.
1: Yeah, that's right. They're also kept in salt water.
0: Sure is interesting, huh, Joe?
2: Yeah.
1: How'd you fellas really like to see something you haven't seen before?
0: What's that?
1: Look in this tank here. Hoplochromis multicolor. That's a scientific name, commonly known as the Egyptian mouth breeder.
0: Is that a fact?
1: It's a little female there. She's one of the most sacrificing mothers in aquarium history. One of the strangest, too.
0: How's that?
1: Well, she lays her eggs in a small depression in the sand down there at the bottom of the tank.
0: Well, how many eggs would that be?
1: Usually 80 to 90. Now, here's the strange part. As the eggs are fertilized, she scoops them up in her mouth.
0: She eats them?
1: Oh, no. They remain in her mouth while they hatch.
0: Well, how long does that take?
1: Over 14 days.
0: Well, how does she eat?
1: That's just it. She doesn't. She doesn't touch food in any form for this two-week period. Seems to just waste away.
0: And what happens then?
1: Finally, the eggs hatch after 14 days, and the little fry comes swimming out of the mother's mouth.
0: Yeah.
1: And while the fry are growing up, first, you know, you can hardly see them, they're so tiny. While they're growing up, if anything frightens them, quick as a flash, they're back in the mother's mouth.
0: Well, that's certainly amazing. Yeah?
2: Yeah.
1: Hoplochromis multicolor, commonly known as the Egyptian mouth breeder.
0: That as big as they ever get?
1: Yes, sir. 1 inch to 1.5 inches.
0: It's hard to believe.
1: The bettas are almost as strange. The male builds a bubble nest on the surface of the water. That's these in this tank. Oh, here's that paper.
0: Hmm?
1: The one I wrote the license number on.
2: Oh, that's fine. I wonder if I could see that, please.
1: Yeah?
2: Thank you.
0: You pretty sure of this number, Mr. Ferguson?
1: Yes, I am. I got a good look at it.
2: Well, thank you much, sir.
0: Yeah, thank you.
1: Not at all. Wish you could come over and spend a little time. You seem kind of interested in tropical fish.
0: Yeah, well, maybe I'll do that sometime.
1: Bye.
0: Bye.
2: Bye, sir. Thanks very much. That's a good break if this license number checks out, huh?
0: Yeah. That Ferguson's a nice fella.
2: Yeah.
3: Say, Sergeant Romero.
0: Yes, sir?
3: You almost forgot. I meant to ask you.
0: What's that?
1: About 5 weeks from now.
0: Yeah?
1: How'd you like a nice pair of baby Egyptian mouth breeders?
4: A.M. Ben and I got in the car and headed back toward town. I called communications and had them check the license number Ferguson gave us through DMV. They called back and told us that the car was a 1949 Chevrolet four-door sedan. The registered owner was a Jack B. Grant, 19112 Beacon Street, which is in the southwest part of Los Angeles. It was a large, old-fashioned residence that had been converted into a rooming house. We checked with the landlady, a Mrs. Ida Fisher.
5: He's been with me here about 8 months.
0: What time did you say Grant left this morning, Miss Fisher?
5: Well, it was pretty early. Must have been around 4 a.m. when I heard him go out. He came back in again about 8 o'clock this morning, parked his car, and then he drove off with some other man.
4: Would you happen to know the other man?
5: No, I wouldn't. I just saw him drive off.
0: Where does Grant park his car, ma'am?
5: Around back in the garage.
4: What if you'd mind if we take a look?
5: I know, that's all right. You just go right around the back there down the drive.
4: Thank you very much, ma'am.
5: Now, there's two cars parked in there. The black Ford belongs to Mr. Spencer.
4: Yes, ma'am, thank you.
5: And the 1949 Chevrolet, that's Mr. Grant's.
4: We checked the car and the license number. It matched the description given us by the victim, Harvey Kimbrough, and the witness, Sidney Ferguson. Together with Mrs. Fisher, we checked Jack Grant's room. We found nothing of importance. His clothing and personal effects were all there, nothing to indicate that he wouldn't be back. We told the lady that placing the house under surveillance, and if Grant should return, not to say that we'd been there. She agreed and offered further assistance. She said she'd signal us by raising and lowering her front window curtain when Grant returned. We parked down the street, called the office, and advised them we were on stakeout. Two men were sent out, and they covered the back entrance. Ben and I covered the front. By 6 o'clock that night, Grant had failed to show. 9 p.m., still nothing. 11 p.m.
0: What time did they say that relief team was coming out?
4: Around 11 sometime.
0: Chandler and Ricketts, huh?
4: Yeah, I guess so.
0: Oh, I sure am stiff. Feels like needles all over my body. Been about 12 hours, hasn't it?
4: Yeah.
0: Just like driving up to San Francisco. Wife always makes me drive all the way. When I climb out of that car, I'm as stiff as a board.
4: Mm. Car pulling up down the street there.
0: Yeah. Mm-hmm. That's Ricketts.
4: Hi, Jack.
6: Friday.

0: Who's that you got with you?
1: Same guy that bought you your lunch yesterday.
0: Stop bragging. That's the house right up there.
2: Yeah, that's right, the green and white one there.
0: No sign of them at all, huh?
2: No, nothing.
0: Well, you guys want to take off?
1: Yeah, I guess you can make out, Rick, if you got Chandler with you.
0: I feel sorry for you, Friday, drawing this guy for a partner.
2: Well, after 7 years, he kind of grows on you. I'd like to check out the landlady before we take off. Her name's Ida Fisher, Jack.
0: Right, Joe.
1: Let's go, Jim.
0: Yeah.
1: See you later, Jack. Say hello to Chandler.
0: Right, Ben.
1: That Ricketts. Sure is a rib steaker.
2: Yeah.
1: Front room lights are still on. Guess she's sweating it out with
2: her. Uh-huh.
3: Yes? Who's it?
2: Police officers, Miss Fisher.
3: Who?
2: Sergeant Friday.
3: Oh, yes.
2: Sorry to bother you again, ma'am.
3: Oh, that's all right. I just couldn't see who it was, and the porch lights burned out.
2: Yes, ma'am.
3: Mr. Grant?
2: I want to light up his room.
3: I don't see why he hasn't come in.
4: Hey, I'll
5: Mr. Grant,
4: move
5: it! Mr. Grant!
4: Ricketts, it's Grant! I'm back!
1: Right?
3: Ben, he made me hide him. Nick.
1: Lady, will you call an ambulance? Hurry. Joe.
3: He's not dead, is he?
1: Lady, get the ambulance, please.

0: Monday, July 9th, 11:28 p.m. The ambulance arrived and Joe was taken to Georgia Street Receiving Hospital. His condition was critical. Despite the fact that the other men on the stakeout at the house had closed in as quickly as possible, Jack Brandt somehow succeeded in jumping out a side window and making good his escape through a maze of neighboring backyards. The men at the scene began a search of the immediate area. I called in and communications got out of broadcast on an APB. A special detail of men and cruiser cars was rushed to the scene and a blockade thrown up around the area. I stayed on and worked with Ricketts and Chandler. Under questioning, the landlady, Mrs. Fisher, broke down and admitted that Grant had given her $10 to keep his presence in the house a secret. He told us that when we'd searched the suspect's room earlier, he had hidden in the cellar. She was taken into custody. 1:30 a.m. I got a relief and I went downtown to the Georgia Street Receiving Hospital. P&F ward.
1: We removed one slug from the upper thoracic region, another one from his right shoulder. Looked like they could have been .38 caliber. They've been marked for evidence.
0: How's he doing?
1: As well as can be expected.
0: What does that mean?
1: It's hard to tell. Depends on how it goes the next 4 hours.
0: Can I go see him?
1: No. No, we're not admitting anyone in there. Under sedatives, lost quite a lot of blood. It's pretty weak.
0: You need anybody for transfusions?
1: No, it's all taken care of. His relatives been notified?
0: Yes, sir. Just his mother. She's visiting relatives up in Renton, Washington. I sent him a wire. They'll break the news to her.
1: Well, that's about all we can do for now.
0: Oh, I wonder if I couldn't sneak in and leave this carton of cigarettes for him.
1: I'm afraid it's going to be some time before Sergeant Pryde can use them. Just leave him. I'll have the nurse take care of him.
0: All right, Doctor. Thank you. Is there anything I can get for him? Anything he needs?
1: No. We're doing everything we can for him.
0: You don't think I could just look in for a minute?
1: No, I'm sorry.
0: Must be something I can do.
1: You got a good prayer handy?
0: Two a.m. I left Georgia Street Receiving Hospital and drove back to the scene of the shooting. The search for the suspect, Jack Grant, was still going on. The neighborhood was checked and rechecked. Everything possible was done to find the man who had shot down Sergeant Joe Friday. It's been said that a police department goes all out, doubles its efforts to run down a criminal who attacks a police officer. It's true, but most people aren't aware of the reason. Certain elements lead you to believe that the police officer places the safety of his fellow officers above that of the citizen. This isn't true. His first day at the academy, the cadet peace officer is taught this basic fact. If a criminal would shoot down the armed police officer, he wouldn't hesitate to shoot down the unarmed citizen. 3 a.m. I finally located Lieutenant Jack Ricketts at the corner of Coronado and Beacon Street, 7 blocks from the scene of the shooting.
2: How is he?

0: good. Depends on the next 4 hours.
1: What are his chances?
0: I didn't ask.
1: Well, we're not getting any plays here.
0: Nothing at all?
1: Nothing.
0: Something's got to break.
1: Chandler's still downtown. They're combing through Grant's package down at the Eye Bureau.
0: They come up with anything?
1: Not the last time I checked, about 40 minutes ago.
0: Got any ideas?
1: Fresh out. You?
0: Couldn't have gotten far. Not this soon, you couldn't.
1: Bus depots, train terminals, and airports are all covered. Highway patrol's been alerted. Nothing so far.
0: He's someplace close. He's got to be.
1: I think he's holed up in town, too, but where?
0: Yeah.
1: He's in a jam. He's had good publicity. A lot of his friends are going to hide to welcome that.
0: Maybe that narrows it down a little.
1: Maybe.
0: Let's find him. 3:30 a.m. Jack Ricketts and I got back to the city hall. We went directly to the Eye Bureau. Chandler and Powers had sifted through Jack Grant's package. They'd drawn up a list of all Grant's known friends and associates. There were 22 names on the list. Three of them were in San Quentin Penitentiary. Two of them were doing time at the county work farm. That left 17 names on the list. Further checking showed that five of them had out-of-state addresses. 12 names. The list was split down the middle. Ricketts and I took six names, Chandler and Powers six. Of the 12, with the exception of one, all names had appeared in police blotter in the past 8 years. Raymond Weller, Peter Denton, Horace Phillips, Henry Breen. Ricketts and I checked them. Some were in bed, some hadn't been to bed. We were reasonably sure none of them knew the whereabouts of the suspect. I called Georgia Street to find out about Joe. They told me no change in his condition. 4:55 a.m.
1: After this one, we get a quick bite to eat, huh? You don't look so good.
0: No, I'm not hungry. What's this one's name?
1: Anthony Baxter, room 23.
0: This is it.

0: Anthony Baxter?
1: Yeah, police officers. We want to talk to you.
2: It's a fine hour to get a guy out of bed.
3: You always sleep with your clothes on? I'll step back there in the room.
2: Hey, what's going on?
0: You a friend of Jack Grant's?
2: Why?
0: Do you know Jack Grant?
2: Why?
0: Jack Grant's a friend of yours?
2: I'm not going to tell you anything till I know why.
0: You want to talk here or downtown?
2: I got a right to know what it's all about.
0: Get your hat and coat.
2: You just want to know if I know Jackie Grant, is that all?
0: You want to get that coat and hat?
2: I know Grant.
3: Where is he?
2: I don't want to get mixed up in anything.
0: You're mixed up in it already. You know him.
2: You know, that's the trouble with you guys. Guy tries to walk the straight and narrow, and you guys come around and try and push him into a corner.
0: Where's Grant?
2: Look, I've been in jail, and I did my time. You haven't got anything on me.
0: Baxter, let's get this straight. We're not after you. We're after Grant. We didn't come here to push you around. We don't want you to push us around. And where is he?
2: I'm going to tell you something. I don't like being talked to this way, and I'm not going to stand for it. I got certain rights, and I'm going
0: to
2: stand on
0: them. No, you listen to me. A friend of mine's lying in the hospital because of your pal Jack Grant. He put two bullets in him. Now I'm tired, and I'm out of since work.
4: Where is he?
3: All right, Ben, it's all right. It's the last time around, Baxter. Tell us where Grant is, or we go downtown. Come on, quick.
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0: 5:27 a.m. We located the Filbert Hotel on North Crocker Street. On the way over, we called in and told them what we'd found. Chandler and Powers met us outside the hotel. They took up their position. Ricketts and I checked with the desk clerk and confirmed that the suspect was in room 605. He was registered under an alias. We took the elevator to the sixth floor. Room 605 is directly across from the elevator. Police officer.
4: Watch your pants.
0: Now keep your hand out of that pocket, Grant. I wouldn't want to shoot you. 5:42 a.m. Ricketts and Chandler took the suspect into custody. It was 6:03 a.m. when I got to Georgia Street Receiving Hospital, PNF ward.
5: Sergeant?
0: How is he?
5: You can go in. Don't stay too long.
0: Thanks. Hi, Joe.
6: Hi. You look tired.
0: How you feeling?
6: Oh, I'll do. How'd it go?
0: We got Grant.
6: You look tired. You been working straight through on it?
0: Yeah. Anything I can get you?
6: No. Guess I better hurry up and get out of here, huh?
0: Why?
6: Well, we still got that stolen car to find.
7: The names were changed to protect the innocent.
8: On November 7th, trial was held in Superior Court, Department 89, City and County of Los Angeles, State of California. In a moment, the results of that trial. Jack Grant was tried and convicted on one count of assault to commit murder. He and his accomplice were convicted on several counts of first-degree robbery. Assault to commit murder is punishable by imprisonment for from 1 to 14 years. First-degree robbery by imprisonment from 5 years to life. The landlady, Ida Fisher, was placed on probation. You have just heard Dragnet, a series of authentic cases from official files. Technical advice comes from the Office of Chief of Police W.H. Parker, Los Angeles Police Department.

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3: Dragnet, the documented drama of an actual crime. For the next 30 minutes, in cooperation with the Los Angeles Police Department, you will travel step by step on the side of the law through an actual case transcribed from official police files. From beginning to end, from crime to punishment, Dragnet is the story of your police force in action.
5: It was Tuesday, January 9th. It was rainy and windy in Los Angeles. We were working the night watch out of homicide detail. My partner's Ben Romero. The boss is Thad Brown, chief of detectives. My name's Friday. It was 9:27 p.m. when I got to room 42. Homicide detail.
6: Hi, Joe. Great night, huh?
5: Yeah, terrible weather.
6: Just look out there on Spring Street.
5: Yeah, I know. I just came in out of it.
6: Really coming down.
5: Yeah.
6: Just like I told you on the phone this afternoon.
5: What's that?
6: Every time those seagulls fly in from the coast, it means rain.
5: Yeah. It sure is a fine coat. I've never been sorry I bought this.
6: Let me take another look at that, Joe.
5: Yeah, sure.
6: Oh, yeah. Yeah, that's a good one. English coat, huh?
5: Yeah, they make them a little heavier over there than we do here. Seem to be kind of good in our business. You remember that Henderson stakeout last month?
6: Oh, yeah. Really poured down that day.
5: Mm-hmm. This coat kept me dry as a bone. Water just seems to roll off it.
6: Yeah, that's a good one. Here you go.
5: Thank you. I have to hang it up.
6: Mm-hmm.
5: Supposed to keep a good coat on a hanger, you know, especially when they're wet.
6: I bet you. Trouble with mine is it leaks right up here over the shoulders. Must be through the seams, huh?
5: Yeah, I guess so.
6: Same one I've been wearing. I told you about it before.
5: You said you're going to get a new one, didn't you?
6: Yeah, but it's such a good coat otherwise. I hate to throw it away.
5: It's no good if it leaks.
6: Oh, I guess you're right at that. Maybe I can get those seams fixed, do you think?
5: I don't know. How long you had it?
6: 7 years.
5: I'll get it. Homicide, Friday.
7: This is 14 on the complaint board. Take this call.
5: Right.
7: Hello?
5: Hello.
7: My name's Leonard Gray.
5: Yes, sir?
7: My wife's dead. She's been killed. I just went down to the garage, and when I came back, she was dead. Could you send somebody out here right away?
5: Yes, sir. What's that address?
7: 1627 Oxford Place.
5: 27 Oxford Place.
7: Yes, sir, that's right. Can't understand that she was all right when I left, and then when I came back, she was dead. I can't understand that.
5: We'll be right there, Mr. Gray.
7: My best friend lives right next door.
5: Yes, sir?
7: He says I did it.
5: 1627 Oxford Place was on the east side of the street. It was an average one-story stucco home. All the homes on the street were about the same general style and size. It was a nice neighborhood. All the grounds appeared to be well kept from what we could see through the heavy rain. The porch light was burning when we got there. Inside the house, we were met by the two officers from Unit 37R who filled us in on the results of their preliminary investigation. We asked them to stand by in front of the house. Then we asked the husband of the murdered woman, Leonard Gray, to show us where the body was.
8: Back this way, in the dining room.
5: Huh?
6: Everything just the way you found it, Mr. Gray? You didn't touch anything?
8: No, sir, I haven't touched anything. Right there on the floor.
6: That's very fast. Cannot wait up there in the living room.
5: Yes, sir, it's all right. Ben, would you like to help him?
8: Yeah.
6: Just sit right there. I'll be right with you.
8: Thank you.
6: You and your wife live here alone, do you?
8: Yes. It's just two of us, no children.
5: Ben.
6: Yeah.
5: Well, the clothing's torn. Must have put up a struggle, huh?
6: Yeah. Some redness there around the throat. Strangle?
5: Yeah, could be. Deep gash there on the forehead. Broken vase there on the floor. You want to call the crime lab?
6: Yeah, okay. Mr. Gray, where's your telephone?
8: Right in the hall out there by the bedroom.
6: Thank you.
5: You think you could tell us about it now, Mr. Gray?
8: Yes, I think so. Do you have a cigarette?
5: Yes. There you are.
8: Thank you.
5: Just a minute, I'll give you a light.
8: Thanks.
5: That's all right. Now, can you tell me just what happened here tonight?
8: Earl Anderson, that's my friend, lives two houses down. He and I went out after work. We usually do once or twice a week just to have a few beers.
5: Mm-hmm.
8: I don't know, I felt pretty good. Guess I had a couple too many. Earl said it was late and we better be getting home, so he did. I had a little too much to drink, so he drove.
5: I see. Well, where were you and your friend drinking?
8: The bar right across from where we work, Earl Anderson and me. A lot of the men go there for a beer right after work.
5: Mm-hmm. Were there quite a few men from work in there tonight?
8: Yeah, quite a few. I wonder if the other officer found the phone all right.
5: Yes, sir, I'm sure he did.
8: Kind of hard to find sometimes. Wife had it covered with little curtains.
5: That's all right, Mr. Gray. Let's try to take it easy.
6: They're on their way.
5: Right. He was telling me that he and his friend Earl Anderson stopped after work. They had a couple of beers, and then the two of them drove on home.
8: Right.
5: Is that right, sir?
8: Yeah, that's right. Well, we got home and I was feeling pretty good, so I asked Earl to come on in and have a little nightcap.
5: Mm-hmm. What time was that when you got home?
8: About 6:30. Earl didn't want to come in because he said Hazel would be upset with me because we were a little late. Anyway, I finally talked him into coming in with me.
6: Was your wife upset?
8: A little bit, yeah. She used to be unhappy when I was late because of dinner. But she was never unreasonable. I didn't make it a habit to stay out. I'm usually late anyhow.
6: All right, see?
8: I feel terrible. Terrible. When we got in the house, the first thing Hazel asked me was if I'd looked at the car.
5: Whose car was that?
8: It's our car, Dodge Sedan 42. It's parked across the street now.
5: I wonder if we might check back here a little.
8: Yeah?
5: I thought I understood you to say that you felt that you'd had a little too much to drink, so your friend drove this Earl Anderson.
8: Yes, but it was his car. I guess I should have made that a little clearer. You see, we take turns driving home, either his or my car. We trade off to fight the traffic, no matter whose car.
5: I see. Wonder if you'd go on, please.
8: I didn't know what she meant by asking if I'd seen the car. She said someone had let all the air out of the back tires.
6: Do you know why anybody'd want to do a thing like that?
8: No, I had no idea who'd do that to us. Hazel said she wanted to use the car tonight. She had to go to a friend's house to help her do some remodeling or something.
6: Uh-huh.
8: She didn't say a word about my being late. I thought the car had kind of taken her mind off it. I told her I'd go out and look and see if I couldn't fix it.
5: Well, did it strike you as being important that you fix the car right away?
8: How do you mean?
5: Well, sir, I was just thinking I wouldn't want to go out in all that rain unless it was something pretty important.
8: Well, I didn't want to either, but I figured all I'd have to do was put a little air in the tires and then drive it down to the gas station.
5: I see. Do you want to go on?
8: Earl said he'd be willing to give me a hand, so we went out to have a look at the car. One look at the tires and I knew we couldn't fix them. Somebody had cut them with a knife or something. They were beyond repair.
5: Do you have any idea who did that?
8: No, I couldn't figure it out. I have no enemies that I can think of. No one that'd do a thing like that.
6: What did you do then?
8: Earl and I figured that we'd better take the wheels off, take them down to the garage and buy some new tires. I borrowed Earl's jack and we took off the wheels.
6: Uh-huh.
8: Earl said he'd be glad to take the wheels down and that I'd better go back in the house with Hazel because she might wonder what we were doing about fixing the car.
5: I understand.
8: We talked back and forth for a minute or two and I finally insisted that I go.
5: Where did your friend, Earl Anderson, go?
8: To his house. I dropped him off there.
6: Where does he live?
8: Just two houses down the street.
6: Uh-huh.
8: After I dropped them off, I went down and picked up two new tires and two tubes. And they mounted them on the wheels for me, and I came back.
5: About what time was it when you got back here to the house, do you remember?
8: I don't know. Somewhere around 9:15, I guess.
6: Then what did you do?
8: I was going to put the wheels on, but I thought I'd better go back in the house and tell Hazel I'd have the car fixed in a minute.
6: Yes.
8: The minute I walked in the door, I knew something was wrong. It seemed like I could feel it. I called to her. She didn't answer. Went through the house. When I got to the dining room, I found her.
5: We'll have to ask you to come downtown with us, sir. You'll have to give us a complete statement on this.
8: Is that necessary?
5: Yes, sir. I'm afraid it is.
8: All right. Wonder if it'd be all right if I called my friend Earl Anderson to go down with me. I haven't told him about this.
6: We'll notify him.
5: And this friend of yours, Earl Anderson.
8: Yeah.
5: When you spoke with me on the phone, didn't you say something about your best friend saying that he thought that you killed your wife?
8: Did I say that?
5: Yes, sir, you did.
8: I didn't mean it that way.
5: How did you mean it?
8: I've been drinking earlier tonight. Like I told you, I guess I must have gotten mixed up.
5: When he didn't say that you killed your
8: wife? No, he didn't.
5: Well, I know this has been a strain and a pretty bad shock, Mr. Gray, but you told us that you didn't say anything to Earl Anderson about this. Now, isn't that right?
8: I'm so sick and upset. Is that what I told you?
6: Yes, sir. You asked me if it'd be all right if you called your friend. You said you hadn't told him anything about that.
8: I did. I called him right after I got home. I was terrified. I didn't know what to do.
6: Then you did mention your wife's death to him.
8: Yes, sir. Well, you men are questioning me. Your tone sounds as if you think I might have done this.
5: Well, sir, we're just trying to get the facts straight. Right now, anybody's a suspect.
8: I didn't do this. I swear to God, I didn't kill my wife.
5: Do you have any idea who might have wanted to kill Mrs. Gray?
8: No, no one. Hazel and I didn't have many friends, no enemies that I knew of.
5: I see.
8: Do you men have any ideas at all? Can you tell anything from what you've seen?
6: We might know a little more after the crime lab checks things over.
8: As soon as the lab men get here, then you can start on the case.
5: No, sir, we've already started. p.m. We continued to question Leonard Gray, the husband of the dead woman, Hazel Gray. His answer seemed to follow the same general pattern of hazy confusion. Ben and I weighed the possibilities and cause for his evident confusion. He admitted that he'd been drinking earlier that evening, the tremendous shock of the death of his wife, the complete interrogation necessary in the investigation, all these things could prove to be reason enough for Leonard Gray's apparent confusion. They could all be possibilities of pretense as well. We had to be sure. We asked him about relatives and in-laws. He told us that his parents were not living, but his wife's mother and father resided in Los Angeles in the southwest section of the city. He gave us the address. He furnished us with a list of his friends and his acquaintances. He was feeling quite badly, but seemed to want us to continue with the questioning. From time to time, he would add unimportant bits of his story, which he had omitted the first time through. 10:17 p.m. The crime lab crew arrived and went to work. Gray's friend, Earl Anderson, was picked up and brought to the murder house.
9: Any idea who did this thing?
5: We're working on it.
9: There's just one thing I want to make sure of.
5: Yeah?
9: You don't suspect Len, do you?
5: Why do you ask that?
9: Well, I know how something like this can be. Len and Hazel are wonderful people, very good friends of mine. Just wanted to go on record as being able to vouch for Len. He wouldn't do a thing like that.
6: Is that what you wanted to tell her?
9: Well, yes, sir. I've known Len for about 5 years now, going on 6. We work at the same place. Just want to vouch for him, that's all.
6: Would you know of anyone who might have a reason to kill Mrs. Gray?
9: Not a soul in the world. Hazel was wonderful to everybody. She didn't have any enemies that I know of. Such a pretty girl.
5: We know that you're a close friend of Gray's. Maybe you'd be able to answer a couple of questions for us.
9: Any way I can be of help to you?
5: How did Mr. and Ms. Gray seem to get along? I mean, did they have any arguments that you know of?
9: really don't think I should go into their personal life in this thing.
5: You mean you don't want to answer?
9: No, sir, it isn't that. It just seems it's really not my place to go into it.
6: We're going to have to question everybody that the Grays knew, all their friends and acquaintances. Appreciate any help you could give us.
9: Well, it isn't that I don't want to help. I know that if I answer, it's going to make Len look bad at the moment.
6: And we'll have to get all the facts from one source or another.
9: Well, they used to have some arguments. Guess you'd find it out from the neighbors anyway.
5: Were the arguments that bad?
9: Pretty loud, yes, sir. Oh, I don't mean to imply that Len ever struck Hazel, but she used to get quite put out with him sometimes.
5: Why? How do you know?
9: Len likes to go out with the boys. You know, booze it up quite a bit.
5: Mm-hmm.
9: She used to tell him she wasn't going to put up with it any longer.
6: He said he never struck her.
9: Not that I know of, Sergeant.
6: Did they have these arguments often?
9: I don't feel right talking this way about Len behind his back.
5: Well, I know that as his friend, you want to get this thing cleaned up.
9: Yes, sir, that's right, I do. Yes, I used to have quite a few arguments. Please understand that these differences of theirs may have been loud, but I know Len would never think of hurting Hazel anyway.
6: I see.
9: Did you find out who sliced the tires on Len's car?
5: We're checking on it.
9: Wonder if that couldn't have some bearing on this.
5: Yeah, possibly. Yeah, so we'd like to have you go back to the time you and Mr. Gray got home. Just tell us exactly what happened, would you? Will you excuse me for a minute?
9: Sure.
10: Friday, see you a minute.
5: Right, Harris. I'll be right back.
6: Okay.
8: We're just about through. It's all photoed. Looked at some prints. Coroner's ready to take the body, okay?
5: Yeah, it's all right. Get anything besides the prints?
8: Yeah, a small piece of blue cloth, white button attached. Looks like it was ripped off a shirt.
5: Where'd they find it?
8: Near the body. We'll see you fellas back at the office, huh?
5: Yeah, okay, Harris. Thank you.
9: I was just telling your partner, Sergeant, while you were out of the room.
5: Yes, sir.
9: In this kind of a case, if it turns out to be murder, you have to know the whereabouts of everyone concerned, don't you?
5: Yeah, we do.
9: I suppose Len told you about his going down to get the tires fixed on his car.
5: Yeah, he did.
9: Did he tell you that I was at home during that time?
5: Were you?
9: Yeah, I was. I don't mean to try to tell you your business or anything like that, but isn't that the sort of information you have to have?
5: Yeah, that's right.
9: Is there anything else you'd like to know?
5: Yes, sir. Who killed Hazel Gray?
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5: p.m. Tuesday, January 9th. Leonard Gray, the husband of the murdered woman, and Earl Anderson, his friend, were taken downtown to homicide for further investigation. Complete statements were taken from both men. We checked them through R&I. No record on either one. We had all prowlers and burglary calls in the vicinity of the murder house rechecked. Units working in the area where the murder had occurred had picked up two possible suspects loitering in the neighborhood, but they were eliminated almost immediately. All of the neighbors, friends, and relatives of Mr. and Ms. Gray were contacted and questioned. No leads. All their stories tallied almost exactly with that of Earl Anderson. The Grays had been known to argue, quite frequently, The arguments were loud, but no one could say that they ever showed any physical violence toward one another. It was the opinion of the relatives and in-laws that Leonard Gray drank too much. Earl Anderson, his friend, was checked and found to be a completely reliable man. We talked with the repairman at the garage where Gray had his tires exchanged. His story was correct in every detail. Earl Anderson's wife was checked. She vouched for the Grays as well as her husband. Ben and I talked with Captain Steed for an hour. 1:45 a.m.
6: Well, Skipper seems to feel like I do about it.
5: Yeah, my husband, Gray. Huh?
6: Sure looks that way, doesn't it? We've been over that story three times with him, and we get three different versions.
5: Yeah, I know.
6: He's completely sober now. He should be able to tell a straight story. I don't know, Joe.
5: Yeah, well, I'm not completely satisfied. As far as that goes, the captain isn't either. You heard him. I'll admit Gray looks bad right now.
6: What do you think?
5: I don't know.
6: I got it.
5: All right.
6: Homicide, Romero. Yeah, Edwards. No, Joe's right here. You want to talk with him? Oh, fine, yeah. Yeah, go ahead. Yeah. Okay, thanks, Bob. Georgia Juvenile.
5: Yeah?
6: Picked up a couple of kids. They confessed to slashing the Gray's tire.
5: Well, it clears that up. Didn't seem to figure in anyway. Did it to you?
6: No. Somebody did it to draw Gray out of the house.
5: Well, it's cutting it pretty thin, isn't it?
6: Yeah. What's the time?
5: 2:50.
6: Guess I better call Leighton Prince, see what they got.
5: Okay. Did Edwards say that they were going to hold those juveniles for us?
6: Yeah, I said they were bringing them down here for interrogation.
5: Mm-hmm.
6: Well, hi. Hi, Mac. Romero. Yeah. Uh-huh, good. Yeah, right, thanks. Yeah. Got something.
5: What'd he say?
6: One of the prints they left it out there is a palm print. McLaughlin says it'll work for elimination. And something else.
5: Yeah.
6: The print was pressed in spots of blood.
5: The killer of Hazel Gray had left behind him a clue to his identity about which there could be no mistake. His palm print. The prints of the dead woman, Hazel Gray, were checked and eliminated. They weren't hers. 2:40 a.m. Leonard Gray and his friend Earl Anderson were taken down and fingerprinted. Their palm prints were also taken. Both men were returned to the interrogation room.
9: Sergeant, why'd we have to be fingerprinted?
6: Just routine.
9: Just like I was telling you, Sergeant Friday.
5: What's that?
9: Len and I have been suspects all along, haven't we?
5: Well, it's just a matter of elimination. Anybody involved in any way has to be checked out.
9: Didn't the fellow down at the garage verify Len's story?
6: Yes, sir, he did.
9: It's the truth. I wouldn't lie at a time like this. I don't believe that anybody thinks you're lying, Len. It's just they have to be sure.
5: That's right.
6: Hi, Gary. Interrogation room. This is Romero. Oh, yeah, Ray. Okay, right away. Crime lab, Joe. Pinker says he and Jones would like to see one of us right away.
5: All right, you want to go?
6: Yeah, I'll be right back.
5: Okay.
9: Sergeant, was there really any specific reason for us being fingerprinted?
5: Well, we already told you. It's just routine.
9: Wouldn't it be perfectly in line to find Len's fingerprints around his own house?
5: Well, yes, it would.
9: Yours could be there, too, Earl. Yeah, I was going to say that. I'm over at the house a great deal of the time.
5: Yeah, we know you mentioned that.
9: Makes you feel kind of funny getting fingerprinted. Doesn't make any difference what I have to go through if you can find who did this thing. I feel the same way, Len. Think you're any closer to knowing who did it?
5: Well, possibly. You men have had a little time to think this over. Do either of you have anything to add to your story? Maybe some small detail you may have overlooked?
9: I've been thinking about it all night. I can't think of anything I haven't already told you.
5: Mm-hmm. You, Mr. Anderson?
9: Hmm?
5: Is there anything that you might have forgotten to tell us?
9: Sorry, I was just thinking.
5: Yes, sir?
9: There couldn't have been anyone Hazel knew, could there, Len?
8: How do you mean?
9: Well, somebody maybe from her past, somebody she might not have told you about.
8: I don't see how that could be possible. You people checked your father and mother, didn't you?
5: Yes, sir, we did.
9: Well, it eliminates that possibility. Haven't you found any way at all of telling who it was that killed Hazel?
5: Yeah, we have.
9: Well, I think that Len here's entitled to know. I'd be glad to leave the room if you want to talk to him alone.
5: No, sir, that's not necessary. When we work it out, you'll both be told about it.
8: If there's something definite, you'd tell me, wouldn't you?
9: A great deal of the time.

0: Couldn't have been anyone Hazel knew, could there, Len?
1: How do you mean?
0: Well, somebody maybe from her past, somebody she might not have told you about.
1: I don't see how that could be possible. You people checked your father and mother, didn't you?
2: Yes, sir, we did.
0: Well, it eliminates that possibility. Haven't you found any way at all of telling who it was that killed Hazel?
2: Yeah, we have.
0: Well, I think that Len here's entitled to know. I'd be glad to leave the room if you want to talk to him alone.
2: No, sir, that's not necessary. When we work it out, you'll both be told about it.
1: If there's something definite, you'd tell me, wouldn't you? I think Earl's right. I'm entitled to know.
2: Well, sir, we're assigned to the investigation, Mr. Gray, and we're doing everything that we can to get to the bottom of it.
0: Sergeant Len and I think you men know a great deal more than you've been telling them. His wife was a victim. It's his right to know how the investigation's going, isn't it?
2: Well, I told you before, whatever he should know, we'll tell him. Anything that we withhold from him is done for a good reason.
3: Joe, want to take a look at this?
2: Yeah, thanks.
3: Mm-hmm. Here's a report on it.
2: Oh, thank you. Mm-hmm. That shirt belonged to either of you, ma'am?
1: It's not mine.
0: No, why? What's it mean?
2: I get it. Interrogation room Friday. Yeti. Mm-hmm. Right. Thank you.
0: What about that shirt, Sergeant? What's it mean?
3: This button here. Little piece of cloth attached. Found with the body. You notice the front of the shirt here? Button ripped off? See how it matches?
0: Yeah. It's not my shirt.
2: It was found in your house.
0: I never saw it before. It's not mine.
2: The palm print was.
0: What?
2: The print of your palm. Blood stains on it was found near the body.
1: What's he talking about, Earl? What's he mean?
0: I killed Hazel.
1: What?
0: I killed Hazel.
1: Why?
0: Because I loved her. I think I loved her more than you did.
1: You don't kill someone because you love them.
0: You do if you love them enough.
2: You ready to give us a statement, Anderson?
0: Yeah, I'll tell you.
1: I can't believe all this. I ought to kill you.
3: All right, Gray. Hold it.
1: I can't believe it. My best friend.
0: I wasn't your best friend.
4: The story you have just heard was true. Only the names were changed to protect the innocent.
5: On April 4th, trial was held in Superior Court, Department 89, City and County of Los Angeles, State of California. In a moment, the results of that trial.
4: And now, here is our star, Jack Webb.
2: Thank you. 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Compare Fatima. You'll find, just as I have, that in Fatima, the difference is quality.
5: Earl Taylor Anderson was tried and convicted of murder in the first degree. He was executed in the lethal gas chamber at the state penitentiary, San Quentin, California.
4: At home and overseas, in camps, hospitals, and military installations, and in battle areas, Red Cross personnel work for the welfare, recreation, and morale of those who defend the nation. Today, Red Cross is expanding these services to keep pace with the rapid growth of our nation's defense forces. 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
5: You have just heard Dragnet, a series of authentic cases from official files. Technical advice for Dragnet comes from the Office of Chief of Police W.H. Parker, Los Angeles Police Department.
4: Our thanks to Quick Magazine for this week's salute to Dragnet's Jack Webb. Fatima Cigarettes, best of all long cigarettes, has brought you Dragnet, portions transcribed from Los Angeles. Hear a gold smuggling case on

0: The story you are about to hear is true. 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
1: Dragnet, the documented drama of an actual crime. For the next 30 minutes, in cooperation with the Los Angeles Police Department, you will travel step by step on the side of the law through an actual case transcribed from official police files. From beginning to end, from crime to punishment, Dragnet is the story of your police force in action.
3: It was Tuesday, October 8th. It was overcast in Los Angeles. We were working the day watch out of robbery detail. My partner's Ben Romero. The boss is Captain Didion. My name's Friday. It was 11:23 a.m. when we got to 700 South Hill Boulevard, the Butler Accordion Studios.
4: What do you think?
3: Oh, I don't know. It must be upstairs, I guess, huh?
4: Oh, yeah. Yeah, there it is. Main office, second floor.
3: Yeah.
4: Who is that, Joe?
3: What?
4: That portrait up there on the wall.
3: Oh, yeah, just a minute. Some printing underneath here.
4: Nice painting.
3: Yeah, it says Damien, the father of the accordion, Vienna, 1829.
4: Hmm. What do you know about that? Must be it down there, huh?
3: Yeah.
4: Want to try?
3: Yeah.
5: Yes, sir?
3: Are you Lewis Butler?
5: Yeah, that's right. Can I help you?
3: Police officers, Mr. Butler. I'd like to talk to you for a minute.
5: Is your name Friday?
3: Yes, sir, that's right. This is my partner, Sergeant Romero.
6: How do you do?
5: I'm sorry, Sergeant. I told you on the phone. I just don't want to talk about it.
3: We'd appreciate it if we could have your cooperation. It's a pretty important matter.
5: Well, I'm the only one concerned in it, as far as I can see. I just as soon forget the whole thing. Besides, I got a pretty busy day ahead of me.
3: Well, we'd like to straighten you out, Mr. Butler. It concerns a lot more people than just yourself. Now, we're not going to take much of your time. Just a few questions, that's all.
5: I told you on the phone, Sergeant. I don't want to talk about it. Can't you just forget about the whole thing?
3: It's only going to take a few minutes, sir.
5: All right. Come in if you want.
4: Thank you.
3: Thank you.
5: Place is in kind of a mess. Wife's away to mother's. Oh, you can sit down if you want.
4: Oh, thanks.
3: Thank you very much.
5: All right, Pepper, I'll feed you. Just a minute.
4: It's a nice cat you got there. Siamese?
5: A little bit, yeah. It's my wife's. Don't care too much for cats myself. All right, Pepper, now wait a minute. What's your nose out there? Here you go, Pepper. That ought to hold you for a while.
4: Look at that, Jill. Sure goes for that milk, huh?
3: Yeah, it sure does.
5: You're going to have to make it fast, Sergeant. I got an appointment for lunch downtown.
3: All right, sir. I'd just like to have you elaborate on what Dr. Hart told us. Is he your family doctor, by the way?
5: Yeah, that's right. He had no business.

0: calling you in the first place. I told him I didn't want it to get out. What did he tell you?
1: He said you came to him for treatment night before last, and you told him you had been beaten up and robbed. He treated you for cuts and bruises about the face and head.
0: Well, it was nothing. Didn't amount to anything.
2: Well, was there actually a robbery, Mr. Butler?
0: Believe me, Sergeant, it didn't amount to anything. I don't even want to go into it.
2: How much did the robbery involve? Money, I mean?
0: I'd rather not say. I don't want any fuss made about it. That's why I didn't report it. It just isn't worth it to me.
1: We understand the holdup men took more than $800 from you. Wouldn't you like to get that money back?
0: I don't want to be nasty about this thing, but I was the one who was held up. Now, if I don't want to press the case, I don't see why anyone else should worry about it. It was my money.
2: How about the beating that the thief gave you?
0: It's nothing serious. It's like I told you on the phone. I want to forget about the whole thing.
2: Well, it must have involved more than just a few scratches from the looks of you, and the doctor had to treat you.
0: Take my word for it, please. I'm all right. I don't want to press charges.
1: Appreciate it if you'd give us some kind of an explanation, Mr. Butler.
0: Why? I don't want to bother, that's all. There's nothing to explain.
2: Well, you have to admit that this is a little unusual. Somebody beats you up, slugs you, takes $800 from you, and you don't want to do anything about it?
0: You're going to have to excuse me a minute. I have one of my accordion students down the hall in the practice room. Almost time for him to go. I have to give him his lesson for next week.
2: All right, sure, go right ahead.
0: It'll only be a minute.
1: How about that?
2: Yeah.
1: Acts like he's scared to death.
2: Well, whoever it was, they gave him a going over. Half of his head in bandages, face all swollen.
1: Sure something phony.
2: Well, he's not going to be much help unless we can talk him into a crime report. Huh?
1: Somebody's got to him. I'll bet on it. Oh. Hi there, Kitty. Hi, Kitty.
0: I've been thinking it over, officers. Sorry you had to come out here, go to all this trouble, but I'd just as soon forget the whole thing. I don't even want to talk about it, if you don't mind.
2: We don't mean to high pressure you, Butler, but we'd like some kind of an explanation.
0: Well, can't you understand? I just don't want to make a big fuss about it. I'd like to have you go along with my feelings in the matter. It's my affair, isn't it?
2: No, sir, it's ours, too. Half a dozen people like yourself have been beaten up and robbed in this neighborhood, all in the last 5 weeks. Now, if we can find the thieves, we can put a stop to it. We can make sure the same thing doesn't happen to your neighbors.
0: Well, they're going to have to look out for themselves. I'm not getting tied up in a big investigation. The neighbors don't worry about me.
1: Pretty good, a little further than that.
0: Huh?
1: You've been beaten up and robbed once. How do you know it isn't going to happen again?
0: Well, it's not, that's all. I'll make sure it doesn't.
2: How? What's going to stop the same thieves from knocking you over again?
0: Look, if it's all the same to you, I want to forget about this. I'm going to have to be running along. It's getting late.
2: No, there's just one more thing, Butler. When the doctor was treating you the other night, this Dr. Hart, he says you told him that you knew who the holdup men were now. Is that right?
0: No, he got it all mixed up. I didn't mean it that way.
2: How did you mean it?
0: I'm in a funny position. I just can't explain, that's all. I can't take the chance.
1: Did the holdup men threaten you?
0: I can't talk about it. Give me a break, please.
2: You're making a mistake, mister. Play ball with those thieves and they'll ruin you.
0: It's not only me, it's my family, too. I'm not going to take the chance.
2: If they threatened you and your family, you're taking more of a chance keeping quiet about it. They'll bleed you white. Blackmail, robbery, anything you can think of. Now, this has happened before.
0: Can't you see the spot I'm in? I know who they are. I know what they can do. I got a wife to think about. Would you put your family in that position?
1: You're buying protection from a couple of hoods. Now, figure it out. How much is it worth? How far can you trust them?
0: If you pick them up, they'll know I told you. I don't want anything to happen. Can't you see that I haven't any choice? What else can I do?
2: Help us put the thieves where they belong. You'll have all the protection you need till they're locked up.
0: It's a big order. I don't know.
2: You and your wife will be under 24-hour guard. Now, that's a promise.
0: How long would that have to go on?
1: Long enough to bring the trial and convict them. Now, how about it?
0: They warned me about telling the police. They said they'd get both of us if I did, me and my wife. Now, they meant it, too. They'd get us. What can you do about it?
2: Get them first. After another hour of talking, we finally persuaded the robbery victim, Lewis Butler, to come downtown with us. He dictated a full statement about the holdup and filed a crime report. He told us he'd been robbed and slugged late at night a few blocks from his music studio. $820 had been taken from him by two bandits, both of whom were armed, both of whom he recognized. He said one of the men was a Marvin Carter, a former bartender at a neighborhood tavern. The other was Ralph Quincy, a merchant seaman. We went across the street and met with Deputy District Attorney Fred Henderson. The next day, the case was presented to the grand jury and a true bill was returned. The two suspects, Marvin Carter and Ralph Quincy, were indicted on one count of armed robbery. That afternoon, both of them were booked at the main jail and then released after posting a required bail of $10,000. 4:30 p.m., Ben and I went back to the office and met with Captain Didion.
3: How are you making out on it?
1: Pretty fair shape, Skipper. The arraignment's set for 2 weeks from Thursday.
3: How about protection for the victim?
2: Well, it's all set up. Butler and his wife are under 24-hour guard. Three teams of men on it.
3: Mm-hmm. There's two thieves getting out on bail. It's not going to make it any easier. Who are you working with from the DA's office?
1: Henderson. Seems to think we've got enough to convict both men.
3: What makes him so sure?
2: Well, for one thing, we got a line on a couple.

0: and witnesses to the holdup.
1: Excuse me. Robbery, did he? Yeah, Mike. No, I'll check it before I leave. Right. What was that about witness?
0: A man by the name of Bartlett runs a drugstore. He and his son were in the neighborhood when Lewis Butler was held up. They're supposed to have spotted the two thieves running from the scene.
1: Have you talked to him yet?
2: Just over the phone. We've got an appointment with him at 6 o'clock tonight to take your statements.
1: I guess I don't have to tell you. Stay as close to the scene as you can. If we miss this time, we may not get another chance. You know as well as anyone how tough it's been reaching these thieves.
0: Yeah. Well, we wouldn't be this far along if Butler didn't decide to cooperate and file charges.
1: I wish I knew how many victims there are in this thing just like Butler. People we don't even know about, so scared they don't dare file charges.
2: Guess there's a dozen of them anyway.
1: I can't figure. People hire a police force on salary to protect them and their property, then they turn around and try to make a deal with a bunch of hoods, buy them off. How far have you gotten on the holdup gang?
0: Well, how do you mean?
1: The two men you've got, Tad, Carter and Quincy. Anyone else working with them?
0: Possible, not sure yet. Both Carter and Quincy have juvenile records. That's about it. We're still checking on them.
1: Robbery, did he? Yeah, Tom. Mm-hmm, that's right. No, I'll tell them. They're here with me now. Right, thank you. It started already.
2: How's that?
1: The victim, Lewis Butler. He got a phone call at his house a few minutes ago.
0: Yeah?
1: Figured it was one of the hold-up gang. They gave Butler a choice.
0: What'd he say?
1: Either he drops the charges or they'll kill him.
0: 5:30 p.m. Captain Didion issued orders that the two suspects in the case, Marvin Carter and Ralph Quincy, be placed under 24-hour surveillance. An additional team of men was assigned to guard Lewis Butler. Each officer was carefully instructed to take all possible precautions to prevent the robbery victim and his wife from being harmed in any way. 6 p.m. Ben and I met with the two witnesses to the holdup, a drugstore proprietor, Sam Bartlett, and his teenage son, Harold. They told us that they'd been in the immediate vicinity the night Butler was robbed and that they'd gotten a good look at the two gunmen as they ran from the scene of the holdup. Bartlett and his son, Harold, identified the suspects as Marvin Carter and Ralph Quincy. Statements were taken and both witnesses were warned to maintain absolute secrecy about their part in the case. Next day, we made arrangements to have the druggist and his son subpoenaed for the Superior Court arraignment. 6 days went by. Thursday, October 17th, 8 a.m. We checked in the office and found the message waiting for us.
2: What is it, Joe?
0: The druggist's son, Harold Bartlett.
2: What about him?
0: Found him in an alley, 3 o'clock this morning.
2: What?
0: Yeah, slugged and beaten. Late that afternoon, Ben and I received permission from the doctors to visit briefly with our witness, 17-year-old Harold Bartlett. His injuries were painful, but not critical. The beating he'd received was nothing less than brutal. His left forearm had been broken, and he'd been beaten viciously about the face and chest. He told us that he was on his way home from a neighborhood movie just before midnight when two men jumped him from behind on a deserted street.
3: Well, I drove around some, maybe 5 or 10 minutes. I must have been at least 3 men in the car.
0: Well, why do you say that?
3: Well, there were two in the back seat with me. Somebody else had to be doing the driving.
2: Mm-hmm. And it had to be a sedan or a club coupe.
3: I guess so, yeah. After he drove around a while, he stopped the car and then they began slugging me. Didn't say a word the whole time, just started slugging me. I asked them why, and just kept slugging me.
0: I see.
3: At first, I think they were hitting me with their fists. But it felt like something a lot harder. A piece of iron or metal or something. That's when I grabbed the cloth off of my face and I started to holler.
0: Mm-hmm. What happened then?
3: Oh, I guess nobody heard me. Nobody came anyway. One of the men swore at me and grabbed my arm. Hit it with something. Sure sore.
2: They didn't say anything to you all this time?
3: No. Not until just before they pushed me out of the car. It seemed like I was in that car for hours.
0: When they started to talk to you, Harry, what did they say?
3: It was about that robbery my father and me saw. The one they talked to us about last week?
0: Mm-hmm. What did they say about it?
3: I said, maybe this will help you keep your mouth shut. Stay out of other people's business. I said that a couple of times. I said a lot more would happen to Dad and me if we went to the police. If we were witnesses at that trial.
2: Do you remember if the men called each other by name?
3: No, I don't. I don't remember anyway.
0: Well, son, you remember when we talked to you and your father last week, we told you to say nothing about the case to anyone.
3: I remember, Sergeant. This is my fault.

0: Well, did you tell other people that you were a witness in the case? Did you mention it in public?
1: I guess I did, yeah. I didn't think it was that important. I guess I talked about it quite a bit. I'm sorry. It's my fault.
2: That's all right, Harry. If you remember it from now on, it'll save a lot more trouble.
1: I remember, Sergeant. Those two men last night scared me for a while. I guess most of it was talking, huh?
2: How do you mean, sir?
1: They never warned me about staying away from the cops. They said they'd kill me and my dad if we were witnesses.
0: Mm-hmm.
1: They were probably just trying to scare us, huh? They were fooling.
0: Well, you had a sample last night, son.
1: Yeah?
0: Were they fooling? After we left Harry Bartlett, we went back to the office and arranged for a 24-hour guard to be assigned to the teenage boy and his father. A thorough investigation of the attack on the boy failed to turn up any leads. On the surface, the two robbery suspects, Carter and Quincy, were not involved. During the week that followed, we heard of no further threats or attacks, either on the victim, Lewis Butler, or the witnesses involved in the case. Ben and I worked with Deputy District Attorney Henderson, preparing the case against the two suspects. 2 days before the trial opened in Superior Court, we got an urgent call.
2: Yeah, I know, but how did it happen?
3: Mm-hmm.
2: Yeah. You're all right, Tom. Thanks.
0: Well, what's the trouble?
2: Couldn't be worse. No victim.
0: What do you mean?
2: Mr. and Mrs. Butler have disappeared.

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3: Tuesday, November 5th, 9 a.m. The trial of robbery suspects Marvin Carter and Ralph Quincy opened in Superior Court, Department 88. The complaining witness, Louis Butler, failed to appear. For two solid days, we'd been busy checking all of the Butler's friends and relatives in the city. They couldn't help. Each time the Butlers had left their residence, they'd been under surveillance. We'd had an understanding with them that in the event that they were in their automobile, and for some reason the officers assigned to them lost them in traffic, the Butlers would immediately return to their home. On the night of November 3rd, under the pretext of going to a neighborhood theater, the Butlers made a right-hand turn from a left-hand lane of traffic. So it became obvious that they were trying to elude the officers following them. A check was made at their home as prearranged, and they failed to return. When they failed to appear for the trial, a bench warrant was issued by Superior Court for the missing couple. Deputy District Attorney Henderson asked the court to grant a delay in order to find the Butlers. It was granted. In the meantime, we'd gotten out a broadcast and an APB. Missing persons detail helped out in the search. Still no sign. Tuesday, November 12th, 11 a.m., Deputy D.A. Henderson phoned us from the Hall of Justice.
4: When was that, Fred? Is that right? Mm-hmm. Yeah, well, thanks a lot.
3: What do you have to say?
4: The attorney for Carter and Quincy asked the court for dismissal. No complaining witness.
3: Well, the judge rule on it yet?
4: Yeah. Case dismissed.
3: No matter how guilty the two men might have seemed, there was nothing further anyone could do. Without a complaining witness, our case was finished. The two suspects, Carter and Quincy, were released from custody. In a few days, Quincy left town for the East. Carter remained in the city. The search for Mr. and Mrs. Butler went on. No sign of either one of them. December came, and then the Christmas holidays, New Year's. On January 16th, Louis Butler suddenly reappeared back in town and surrendered on the bench warrant. They explained to the judge that because of the numerous threats on their lives just before the trial, they were afraid to appear, and that they left the state without telling anyone. The judge gave them a lecture and a warning and dismissed charges. Another month passed, February and then March. On April 2nd, we got word from Denver, Colorado, that one of our former robbery suspects, Ralph Quincy, had shot and killed a 24-year-old policeman while attempting a robbery in that city. Quincy was tried and convicted of murder and received a life term. In the meantime, we'd heard little or nothing about the other former robbery suspect, Marvin Carter. Another 2 months passed. Spring months wore on into summer. Monday, July 8th, 8 a.m.
5: Friday, Romero, see you a minute.
6: Yes, Skipper.
5: You want to sit down? I got something for you.
6: Yeah.
5: A hold-up victim, man by the name of Sheridan, came in late last night, filed this crime report here. Have a look.
6: Thank you. Let's see, Joe.
5: You can notice there it happened in the same area where we had that rash of holdups last fall.
3: Yeah, I see. Victim robbed and beaten.
5: Suspects used the same approach, same M.O. Followed it right down the line.
6: Yeah. Victim warned not to contact police. Bodily harm threatened if victim did so.
3: How about the descriptions of the holdup men here? The victim pretty sure about them?
5: Gaffney handled the report. The victim said he got a good look at one of the thieves. Gaffney gave him a bunch of mug shots to look at.
3: Yeah.
5: Here's the one he picked out of the lot.
4: Oh, thanks. Have a look, Joe. Marvin Carter.
3: As soon as the robbery report had come in, an immediate check had been made of Marvin Carter's last known address, an apartment in the West Pico District. The landlord revealed that the suspect had moved at least 2 months before. We got out a broadcast and an APB on him. Together with Sergeants Gonzalez and Henry, Ben and I started on a systematic check of all of Carter's known friends, relatives, and associates. After that, we started on the places he was known to frequent. Hotels, bars, restaurants. No luck. 2 weeks went by. There were no further reports of robberies where the M.O. of the criminal matched that of Carter's. Tuesday, July 26th, 2 p.m. We got a call from one of our informants, Bertie Simmons, who told us that he might have some information for us. He said it concerned Marvin Carter. He told us he'd meet us at MacArthur Park on the 6th Street side at 2:30 p.m. 2:50 p.m.
7: You'll have to excuse me, Sergeant. Sorry I'm late. I had to move from that other place. Things haven't been going too good for me.
4: That's all right, Bertie. What's the matter? No luck with the horses?
7: Yeah, a lot of luck. It's all bad. If there's a pig in the race, I have to bet on him every time. Getting so I can't even pick him to show anymore. I don't know.
3: What else is new with you, Bertie? No job yet?
7: No, but I'm still looking. Been down around some of the joints, South Main, Alameda, keeping it near to the ground.
3: Mm-hmm. Want a smoke?
7: Yeah, thanks. Don't mind if I do.
3: There you go. Light for you.
4: Mm. What have you heard, Bertie? Anything that'll help?
7: That Marvin Carter, you're still looking for him, aren't you?
4: That's right. Any rumble?
7: I heard it last night, having a beer downtown. I knew you fellows were in a little bind on the thing. I always like to help you when you're in a bind.
3: Well, what'd you hear, Bert?
7: Carter's still in town, hiding out. Like I say, I always like to help you out when you need it.
3: Mm-hmm.
7: I know what it is to be in a bind. That's when you appreciate help most. I'm kind of in a bind right now. A little short, you know?
3: A couple of dollars, Bert. That's all I have on me. Will that help you out any?
7: Saved my life, Sergeant. Tell you the truth, I didn't know where dinner was coming from tonight. No need telling you. I appreciate it.
4: What was this you heard about Carter?
7: Still in town. There's a place down by Venice, near the beach.
3: Mm-hmm.
7: Carter's been seen there once, twice lately. It's a little seafood joint, beer and clams, down by the beach.
3: Well, now, is that somebody's story, or is it the real thing, Bert?
7: The real thing, Sergeant. You know me better than that. No phony leads from me.
4: Where's Carter supposed to be staying down there, do you know?
7: Well, I do and I don't, I guess.
4: What do you mean?
7: This mooch had told me about Carter last night. He didn't know the address, but he described the place Carter's supposed to be hiding out in. I know the joint he means.
3: But you don't know the address.
7: No, but I can point out the place he means. It's a shack right along the speedway down there, down by the beach.
3: Mm-hmm.
4: You want to run down there with us now?
7: Sure, I'll point it out for you. I'm not going near it, though.
3: Why do you say that?
7: Don't want to mix with it, that's all. I got the word.
3: What do you mean?
7: Carter. Won't be an easy one to take.
3: How do you know?
7: He's got a gun.
3: 2:55 p.m. Along with our informant, Bertie Simmons, Ben and I drove down to the beach town of Venice. Bertie pointed out a brown wooden frame cottage where Carter was supposed to be hiding out. While Bertie waited in the car, Ben and I checked it out. There was nobody at home, but there was plenty of evidence inside the cottage that Carter was living there. I went back down the street to where we parked our car. I kept an eye on the cottage while Ben got to a phone to call the office.
7: Pretty down here, huh, Sergeant?
3: Yeah, it's a nice day.
7: I don't get out in the air enough. I think that's my trouble. Some of this good ocean air makes you feel like a million.
3: Yeah.
7: Did you notice the place where your partner went to phone down the street there?
3: Yeah, what about it?
7: You see the sign, Beer and Clam, right over the door? Beer and Clam?
3: Yeah, mm-hmm.
7: Best in the city, I know. I've been there. Only great. Good beer for a dime, fresh clam, nothing better. You like clams?
3: Yeah, they're all right once in a while.
7: What am I going to do if you two have to wait here all night?
3: Well, we'll get you back to town, Bert. We'll figure out something for you. Hi, Ben. Did you get a hold of Captain?
4: Yeah. Marvin Carter was picked up downtown 20 minutes ago.
3: What?
4: Yeah, he was driving a rented car. Traffic unit picked him up.
3: Will they tab him on his description?
4: Not at first. The reason they noticed him was because he was double parked on a busy street, and they pulled him over and got a better look at him. I did it.
3: Any trouble with him?
4: Not at all. Got him booked at Main Jail.
7: Say, that's sure too bad, isn't it?
4: What do you mean, Bert?
7: It's your case, isn't it? How long you fellas been working on it?
4: Just about a year, huh, Joe?
3: Yeah, just about.
7: Coming all this way for nothing. You're ready to make the pinch and somebody else does it for you. Must be kind of disappointing, huh? All that time, all that work?
3: No, Carter's in jail. That's the main thing. Well, I guess we better drive back in, huh, Bill?
4: Yeah.
7: Say, just a minute, Sergeant. No use coming all this way for nothing. Wonder if you'd do me a favor.
4: What's that, Bert?
7: That sign down the street.
4: What?
7: The blue and white sign, Beer and Clam. Wonder if you could drop me off right in front. Beer and Clam?
4: Oh, yeah, Bert, all right.
7: Sure, nice of you. Just like I was saying.
3: What's that?
7: No use coming all this way for nothing.
1: The story you have just heard was true. Only the names were changed to protect the innocent.
0: On October 29th, trial was held in Superior Court, Department 86, City and County of Los Angeles, State of California. In a moment, the results of that trial.
1: And now, here is our star, Jack Webb.
3: Thank you. 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
0: Marvin Lawrence Carter was tried and convicted on several counts of first-degree robbery and was sentenced to the state penitentiary where he is now serving his term. First-degree robbery is punishable by imprisonment from 5 years to life.
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0: 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Technical advice comes from the Office of Chief of Police W.H. 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
1: Dragnet, the documented drama of an actual crime. For the next 30 minutes, in cooperation with the Los Angeles Police Department, you will travel step by step on the side of the law through an actual case transcribed from official police files. From beginning to end, from crime to punishment, Dragnet is the story of your police force in action.
3: It was Monday, August 7th. It was warm in Los Angeles. We were working the day watch out of robbery detail. My partner's Ben Romero. The boss is Thad Brown, chief of detectives. My name's Friday. It was 1:15 p.m. when I got to 4656 Collis Avenue. The front door.
4: Is that you, Joseph?
3: Yeah, Ma, it's me.
4: I didn't expect you so soon.
3: Well, I'm off for lunch, and Ben and I were in the neighborhood, so...
4: Oh, well, I'll get the telegram.
3: Thank you.
4: Say, I'm glad you could get home. Telegrams always make me nervous. Nobody ever sends a telegram unless it's important here, son.
3: Thank you. Yes, they do, Ma. Some people send wires to invite you to lunch or to a reception or something like that.
4: Is that so?
3: Sure. You just forgotten, haven't you? I've gotten them before like that.
4: It's no way to do, anyhow.
3: Why not?
4: People always associate frightening things with telegrams. Well, aren't you going to open it?
3: Oh, yeah, sure. Well, if you were worried, you could open it, Ma. It'd been all right.
4: Well, you know I never open anything addressed to you, Joseph. Anything important?
3: It's from Belmont, my old high school.
4: Oh, yeah.
3: They want me to come up next week. They're having some sort of assembly up there. Want me to talk to the student body.
4: Well, that's nice. You going to go?
3: Yeah, I think I better, don't you? I'll have to clear it through Captain Sheldon, though.
4: I think it's awfully nice for them to remember you. What are you going to talk on, to say?
3: Yeah, police work, it says here. I'll have to think of something to base it on, though, won't I?
4: Well, you'll have to memorize it, Joseph. Doesn't look well for a man to stand up on a platform and read a prepared talk.
3: Yeah, I know. Well, that's Ben. I gotta go, Ma.
4: Would you and Ben like some lunch? I can fix you something in about a minute.
3: No, we haven't got time, dear. I'll see you later.
4: I don't know why they couldn't have written a letter instead.
3: What's that, Ma?
4: I said they could have written you a letter. Besides, it's much cheaper than a telegram.
3: Yeah, Ma. I'll see you later.
4: Bye, Joseph.
3: Bye. Just got a call, Joe. They want us to call the office.
5: Oh, well, I might as well do it from the house, huh?
3: Yeah. All right, I'll be right back.
5: Right.
3: It's just me again, Ma. Came back to use the phone.

0: 2511, please.
1: 2511.
2: Robbery chamber.
0: Well, this Friday, Glenn.
2: Got one for you, Joe.
0: What? I can't hear you, Glenn.
2: Got one for you.
0: Wait a minute, I can't hear you. Hey, Ma, would you hold that vacuum for a minute, please? I can't hear.
3: Oh, all right, sir.
0: Thank you. I'm sorry, Glenn. What'd you say again?
2: Sorry. That young kid hit again, doctor's office.
0: Yeah?
2: It's that same kid, only this time he got a little rough. Victim's at Georgia Street. He's still carrying that gun.
0: Did he use the gun?
2: To beat the man with. Victim's a 55-year-old doctor. No reason for it, Joe.
0: All right, we'll get right on it.
2: Right, bye.
0: Yeah, bye. Okay, Ma, I'm all through.
3: All right, son.
4: Anything?
0: Yeah. That young hype hit again. Doctor's office. Beat him up pretty bad. He's down at Georgia.
4: Great combination, isn't it, Joe?
0: What's that?
4: Arm full of narcotics and a loaded gun.
0: Monday, August 7th. Since June 27th, Ben and I had been assigned to a case involving a young narcotics thief. For 7 weeks now, he'd been robbing every possible source available to him of narcotics. Since the inception of the investigation, we'd seen this young criminal develop from a small-time sneak thief to a full-fledged, armed, and vicious thug. The descriptions of the young thief taken from his various victims tallied almost to the letter. Blonde, light complexion, small stature, 5'7 to 5'10, nervous and unusually juvenile in appearance. Everything possible was being done for his quick apprehension. Hundreds of mug shots were screened and shown to victims. No identification. 3:30 p.m., we checked back in at the office. Went to see Sergeant Ed Hall, Narcotics Division.
5: Chandler said you went over to Georgia Street to see that doctor.
4: Yeah, that's right, Ed. Short visit. Poor guy.
5: Pretty bad, huh?
0: No, the guy's really a mess. Kid must have worked overtime on him.
5: And what's his condition?
4: Still critical when we left. They wouldn't let us stay long. We got a description. It's the same kid.
5: Doctor's name was Gannon, huh? 55 years old.
4: Yeah, pistol whipped him. Knocked out 7 of his teeth, fractured his jaw. Doctor was wearing glasses. They don't know if he'll see out of his right eye anymore.
5: Well, this puts Junior in the big leagues now.
0: Yeah, it sure does. We got out a supplementary all points on him. Here's a list of the junk that he got. It's quite a haul here.
5: Yeah. Morphine, quarter grain, 30 vials. 5 vials, half grain codeine. Dolphine, quarter grain, 6 vials. Yeah, you did all right. Long list here.
4: We got that from the nurse. She was out to lunch when it happened. It's a small office out there, and the doctor closes up at noon. Nurse goes out to lunch, and he eats in the office. That's when the kid got to him.
5: He knew when to hit, didn't he?
0: Yeah.
5: Well, our boys haven't been able to turn up a thing for you. Nobody seems to know the kid.
0: Well, the amount of stuff he hauled out of that doctor's office, something ought to show, shouldn't it?
5: Should, yeah, with a haul like that. You got anything at all to work on?
4: Yeah, that car that was used on the job. Still got it staked out.
0: Well, we'll just pick this up from the report card.
5: Yeah. Uh-huh.
0: Car was reported stolen 2 hours after the robbery. It's a little bit of a break, huh?
4: The report was taken out at the Wiltshire station. Mrs. Irving Adams states that her husband had notified her that the car was stolen from him while he was at work today. Said he always parks it out in front on the street.
0: We haven't checked it out yet. We figured it was a good place to start, maybe.
5: Wait a minute. What'd you say that name was?
4: Irving Adams.
5: Let me see that report. Well, this Adams is a user. He's up in county now, waiting trial.
0: Are you sure about that?
5: Yeah, Walker and I picked him up. I just talked to Adams up in the county jail this morning.
4: How long has he been in?
5: Let's see. It was last Tuesday, July 30th.
0: The car couldn't have been stolen from Adams today if he's been in jail for a week.
5: Well, there's one guy can figure it out for you. Adams.
0: 4:05 p.m. We went up to the 10th floor of the county jail, the interview room. We talked to Irving Adams for an hour. He said he wanted to cooperate, but he couldn't explain his wife's action in reporting the car stolen from him. He kept repeating that he knew his wife was not involved in anything, that she was innocent of any complicity in the case of the youthful gunman. He could give us no information on anyone fitting the gunman's description. He insisted that the entire matter was a mistake and that his wife could clear everything up if we'd just talk to her. 5:20 p.m., Ben and I drove out to 239 West 92nd Street, the Adams residence. It was a small white bungalow trimmed in red. The front lawn needed cutting and care. There were 4 bottles of soured milk on the front porch along with several old newspapers. The front blinds were down, and although it was still early, the front porch light was burning. The other homes in the neighborhood appeared to be neat and well kept. The screen door was ajar, and supported by one rusty hinge. 5:21 p.m.
4: Looks like nobody's home.
0: Well, let's give it a try, huh?
4: Give me a minute, I'll cover the back.
0: Right.

0: Yes.
1: Police officer, my name's Friday. You're Mrs. Irving Adams?
0: Yes, that's right.
1: I'd like to talk to you about your stolen car.
0: Have you found it?
1: Well, yes, we have. Can I come in?
0: Place is in such a mess. Can't we talk here?
1: Well, if you don't mind, I'd rather come inside.
0: All right. Don't look at the house. I've been kind of sick. Haven't felt much like cleaning up.
1: All right. You alone here, are you?
0: Right now, my husband's at work.
1: Mm-hmm. Mind if I go through the house?
0: You mean search it? You got a warrant?
1: Well, I just want to go to the back door.
0: What for?
1: Well, my partner's around back there. This the way to the back door here?
0: That's right.
1: This it?
0: It's locked. Keys in the door.
1: All right. Hey, Ben.
2: Yeah, everything all right?
1: Yeah, fine.
0: Is he a police officer, too?
1: Yeah, that's right. Is this all there is to the house here?
0: What do you mean?
1: Well, just these three rooms here?
0: Yes, that's all.
1: I thought you said you were alone here.
0: I am.
1: Now, who's that woman lying down in the other room?
0: That's Catherine. Mm-hmm. I didn't want you bothering her. She's been sick, too. She sleeps most of the time. I just forgot about her.
1: Mm-hmm. Anybody else around?
0: No, nobody.
1: No, I mean anybody sick or otherwise. Anyone besides you and this girl in there?
0: Well, you've been in every room in the house except the bathroom.
1: Mm-hmm. This it here?
0: Yes.
1: Okay.
0: I don't understand all this. I reported my car stolen, and you come out here and search my house. If I did steal my car, I wouldn't hide it in here.
1: Yeah. Ben, want to come in?
2: Yeah.
0: Could you tell me something?
1: Yeah.
0: Why are you here?
1: Well, I told you we found your car. This is Sergeant Romero.
2: How do you do?
0: What's the trouble? Anything wrong?
1: Who'd you say your car was stolen from?
0: From me. It was my car.
2: Is that the way you made the report, Mrs. Adams? It was stolen from you?
0: I think so, yes.
1: Ms. Adams, according to the report that you made out this morning, you stated that the car was stolen from your husband, isn't that right?
0: Is that what I said?
1: Yes, ma'am, that's right.
0: I don't remember. We both used the car so much. I forgot.
1: Well, now, which is it, you or your husband?
0: I'm not sure.
1: You've been drinking, have you?
0: A little bit, just to ease my nerves. I haven't been feeling well.
2: It's obvious you're not drunk, Mrs. Adams. Why don't you keep your story straight?
0: Well, officers, I am telling the truth.
1: Well, your husband's in the county jail. He's been there for a week. The car couldn't have been stolen from him. Now, could it?
0: I didn't say it was stolen from him.
2: Is this your signature, Mrs. Adams?
0: Yes, sir.
2: This is a copy of the auto theft report that you made at the Wilshire Division.
0: Yes.
1: Well, now, is this report a true one or a false one? There's a penalty for making a false report, Ms. Adams. I'm sure you're aware of that.
0: I only want my car back.
2: Who was it stolen from?
0: Whatever it says there, my husband.
1: Mm-hmm. Well, we just told you that he's in jail. He's still in there. We just talked to him. The car couldn't have been stolen from him. Have you got anything to say to that?
0: No.
1: Well, I think we better go downtown where you can sit and straighten yourself out and give us some right answers.
0: I don't want to go to jail.
2: That's just where you're going if you don't snap out of it and come up with the truth.
0: I know who you want. It's Rex Burley, isn't it?
1: Who's Rex Burley?
0: Young kid, blonde, small. He told me he was in some kind of trouble with the car. Said if I tell the police it was stolen, it'd be all right that way.
1: Mm-hmm. Do you know where he is now?
0: No, I don't.
1: You sure about that?
0: That's the truth.
1: Yeah, come on.
2: Yeah.
0: Catherine's awful sick.
2: Mm-hmm. She always sleeps this heavy?
0: Only when she's sick.
1: She's really out, isn't she?
2: Yeah.
1: Look at her leg.
2: Yeah. She's a user.
1: Say, this girl's on narcotics, Ms. Adams. Are you a user?
0: No, I'm not. I don't know where Catherine gets it.
2: How about Rex Burley?
0: He's on it, too. Maybe she gets it from him.
2: Is there any stuff in the house now?
0: Not that I know of.
1: You want to tell us where Rex Burley is?
0: I don't know. He called here about an hour ago. Catherine talked to him.
1: Mm-hmm.
2: Did he tell her where he was?
0: Yes, he did. She wrote it down on a piece of paper.
1: Where's that paper?
0: Under her pillow.

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3: Monday, August 7th, 6:30 p.m. The young girl who was identified as Catherine Dorrance was awakened, and she produced Rex Burley's address. She stated that she'd known him for the past year. She had just graduated from high school and gave her age as 18. In talking further with both Iris Adams and Catherine Dorrance, we found that the description of Rex Burley checked out with that given us from the suspect's victims. They both stated that, as far as they knew, it was his true name, that he had no friends or associates known to them. A check with R&I showed no record on the name Rex Burley. At 6:37 p.m., Sergeants Hall and Walker from Narcotics Division arrived and continued the investigation of the two female suspects. A stakeout was placed on the house at 239 West 92nd Street. The address we got from Catherine Dorrance was a hotel on Washington Boulevard. We drove out and checked with the clerk. We asked if he had anyone registered under the name of Rex Burley, and he told us no. We gave him Burley's description, and he said that a young man similar to that had registered and was in room 210. We got a pass key from the clerk. We walked up to the second floor.
4: This is it.
3: Lights on under the door.
4: Yeah. Careful, huh?
3: Yeah.
5: Who is it?
3: Open up. We want to talk to you.
5: What about?
3: Is the key in the door?
4: Yeah, fast key's no good.
3: All right, come on. Open up, police officers.
4: He isn't going to open.
3: All right, let's hit it. Once more.
4: Yep. Window's open.
5: Up the fire escape, Joe. Police officers, hold it up.
3: What? You all right?
5: Yeah.
3: All right, come on, let's go. All right, hold it up there. He doesn't want to stop.
5: He's over the side, under the roof.
3: All right, come on. All right, easy.
4: See him?
3: No, it's pretty dark. All right, come on. Easy now. All right, easy.
4: Over there on that side, can you see him?
3: No, it's too dark.
4: Watch that skyline. He's over there in that corner. See him?
3: Yeah, now he's gone.
4: Must have ducked back down. Well, he's in that corner.
3: All right, let's take him. Now keep down. You circle around from that side, I'll go around this way.
4: Right.
3: Be careful, keep down. Throw that gun out. Get your hands in the air. Walk toward the middle of the roof.
5: All right, here's the gun. I see him, Joe. I got him covered. You all right?
3: Yeah.
4: All right, keep those hands up. All
3: right, stand still.
6: I'm sorry.
3: All right, get your hands behind you. Ben.
4: Let's go, Burley.
6: I didn't mean to do it. I was wrong. I know I was wrong.
4: Should have thought about that a long time ago.
3: How old are you, Burley?
6: 20.
3: You're living pretty high, aren't you?
6: I had to have this stuff. I needed it. How else could I get it? I didn't have the money to buy it.
4: You didn't have to get started on it. Come on, let's go.
6: I didn't want to get started. All of a sudden, I was just on it. I couldn't do anything about it. You don't understand. There was just somebody else to explain it to.
3: There is, but they won't understand it either. Monday, August 7th, 8:40 p.m. Rex Burley was taken downtown to the robbery division for further interrogation. He told us that he was in his senior year in high school when he got started on narcotics. He kept repeating that he didn't mean to get started. He readily admitted his participation in 6 narcotics robberies. He told us that he got Catherine Dorrance, his 18-year-old girlfriend, started on dope. Gene Bechtel took his statement and a complete report was made. A partial recovery of the stolen narcotics was made from his hotel room. The remainder had been found at Irving Adams' residence on 92nd Street. Both female suspects, Iris Adams and Catherine Dorrance, were filed on for violation of the State Narcotics Act. A show-up was scheduled for August 8th to allow a positive identification from Rex Burley's victims. We received word from Georgia Street that Dr. Gannon's condition was improved. The suspect was transported to the main jail where he was booked. It was 10:38 p.m. when I got to 1456 Collis Avenue, the front door.

0: Yeah, Ma.
1: Oh, have you had your dinner?
0: No, I'm not hungry.
1: We'll have to eat. I'll fix you something.
0: Oh, I'm kind of tired. I'd just like to sit down for a minute.
1: All right. Well, there's the evening paper.
0: Oh, thank you.
1: Well, what'd you do to the sleeve of your coat?
0: Oh, where? Oh, guess I must have ripped it, huh?
1: You'll slip it off. I'll mend it after I fix you some dinner.
0: Well, why don't you sit down and work on it now if you want to? I've got something I'd kind of like to go over with you.
1: Mm-hmm. All right.
0: You remember that telegram from Belmont this morning?
1: Yeah, your old high school.
0: Mm-hmm. Well, I think I got an idea for a speech, maybe. Just made a few notes here.
1: Mm-hmm.
0: Wrote down some of it. You think you feel like listening to it? See if it's okay?
1: All right. Did you write the speech today?
0: Well, just parts of it. I hadn't written it clear out yet. I just got a few notes. I want to see what you thought of it.
1: All right. Well, let me have your coat, son.
0: Yeah. There you go.
1: Yeah.
0: Thank you.
1: Now let's hear you talk.
0: Well, remember, it's not written down yet. It's just kind of hit and miss as I go along.
1: Mm-hmm.
0: But I think I can get the thought across, and then I'll put it all down on paper.
1: All right.
0: Mr. Fisher, that's the principal up there. You know.
1: Yes.
0: Mr. Fisher, members of the faculty and students. I'd like to tell you about a young boy who started out in high school and ended up on the roof of a downtown hotel dodging police bullets. I'd like to tell you about his girlfriend, 18 years old and a dope addict. This young fellow started out on narcotics in search of a new thrill, something new that he hadn't experienced in his young life. He was still in high school when a group of the more high-living youngsters used to congregate at the local malt shop. Well, that's not so good, is it?
1: No.
0: Well, maybe it sounds better this way. There was a malt shop on the corner where some of the youngsters used to get together after school. Kind of a place where, if you had the right connections, and our young boy and girl did, you could get a drink of liquor in the back room. Well, the high school faculty knows all about this local malt shop, and they inform the authorities, and pressure is brought to bear. But the man who operates the place is clever, if you can call the operations of a man like this clever. He knows how to cover up, how to keep the front room legitimate and the back room a spawning place for juvenile delinquency. And the students don't help much. There seems to be something during the formation of a juvenile mind that when his teachers or his parents catch him doing wrong or they try to tell him it's bad, he prides himself in seeing how long he can get away with it under covers. Seems to be the stylish thing to do to outwit your parents and teachers. As the youngsters grow older, they invariably find out how infantile and stupid this is, but sometimes it's too late. That sounds kind of stuffy, Ma. What do you think?
1: Sounds like the truth. Let me hear the rest of it.
0: Well, you know how kids are. Sometimes they resent it if they think you're lecturing them.
1: Maybe
0: they could have been with Ben and I tonight. It might make a difference. Well, I don't want to make this too long, Ma. I think maybe I ought to finish up something like this. From this malt shop on the corner in that back room, our young boy gets a good shove down the road of self-degradation. He has the right connections, and it isn't too long before he graduates the liquor in the back room for something he thinks it's far better, narcotics. He's heard that, unlike liquor, you can't smell it on his breath, and he's a real veteran now. He has hangovers. He's heard that narcotics doesn't leave you with a hangover. So it doesn't take too long before, in our, well, in police parlance, he's hooked. Living in this day and age, he thought that they taught him well in his economics and civics classes. He thought he knew what post-war inflation was all about. He didn't have the vaguest notion of the cost of his daily supply of narcotics once he was hooked on it. He found that before long he had to have his daily dosage. In no time at all, he found that it was all he could do to get by on $30 a day. That's what it cost, Ma. $30 each and every difference. Well, I don't want to make this too long, Ma. I think maybe I ought to finish up something like this. From this malt shop on the corner in that back room, our young boy gets a good shove down the road of self-degradation. He has the right connections, and it isn't too long before he graduates the liquor in the back room for something he thinks it's far better, narcotics. He's heard that, unlike liquor, you can't smell it on his breath, and he's a real veteran now. He has hangovers. He's heard that narcotics doesn't leave you with a hangover. So it doesn't take too long before, in our, well, in police parlance, he's hooked. Living in this day and age, He thought that they taught him well in his economics and civics classes. He thought he knew what post-war inflation was all about. He didn't have the vaguest notion of the cost of his daily supply of narcotics once he was hooked on it. He found that before long he had to have his daily dosage. In no time at all, he found that it was all he could do to get by on $30 a day. That's what it cost, Mark. $30 each and every day, or he became violently ill.

0: His economics and civics classes, he thought he knew what post-war inflation was all about. He didn't have the vaguest notion of the cost of his daily supply of narcotics once he was hooked on it. He found that before long he had to have his daily dosage. In no time at all, he found that it was all he could do to get by on $30 a day. That's what it cost, Mark. $30 each and every day, or he became violently ill, so sick that he couldn't seem to function properly. Well, in order to maintain his daily needs, he got a gun, and he robbed, and he beat people, and he stole. He shared with his girlfriend, and he dragged her down with him. He ended up on the roof of a hotel trying to shoot his way out. Well, the boy was 20 years old. His girlfriend was 18. 2 years ago, they both sat out there in a high school auditorium during an assembly. He went a long way, didn't he, in his 2 years out of high school? He was taken into custody on the night of August 7th. He was crying when we put the handcuffs on him. He was crying when we left him in his cell at the county jail. I guess he's still crying. Now, what do you think, Ma? That's just rough, I haven't...
1: Yes. Will they believe it? You think it'll do any good?
0: Well, I don't know, Ma. It's up to them.
2: The story you have just heard was true. Only the names were changed to protect the innocent.
3: On November 9th, trial was held in Superior Court, Department 83, City and County of Los Angeles, State of California. In a moment, the results of that trial.
2: And now, here is our star, Jack Webb.
0: Thank you. Friends, there are many cases on record of two people, not related, looking so much alike it's hard to tell them apart. A quick check of fingerprints, however, easily proves who's who. Now, at first sight, you could just as easily be fooled by king-size cigarettes. 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But believe me, there's a real difference. In Fatima, that difference is quality. 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Compare Fatima with any king-size cigarette. The size is the same, now the price is the same. But in Fatima, the difference is quality. Buy a pack tomorrow.
3: Rex Martin Burley was found guilty of 3 counts of robbery in the first degree and was sentenced to the state penitentiary where he is now serving his term. First degree robbery is punishable by imprisonment from 5 years to life.
2: The Federal Civil Defense Administration will send you an air raid instruction sheet if you will write the Superintendent of Documents, Washington, D.C., enclosing 5 cents in coin or stamps.
3: You have just heard Dragnet, a series of authentic cases from official files. Technical advice comes from the Office of Chief of Police W.H. Parker, Los Angeles Police Department.
2: Fatima Cigarettes, best of all long cigarettes, has brought you Dragnet, portions transcribed from Los Angeles.
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2: Dragnet, the documented drama of an actual crime. For the next 30 minutes, in cooperation with the Los Angeles Police Department, you will travel step by step on the side of the law through an actual case transcribed from official police files. From beginning to end, from crime to punishment, Dragnet is the story of your police force in action.
3: It was Monday, May 11th. It was fair in Los Angeles. We were working the day watch out of auto theft detail. My partner's Ben Romero. The boss is Captain Stilson. My name's Friday. It was 8:35 a.m. when I got to room 40, Auto Theft Division. Captain's office.
4: Morning, Friday.
3: Morning.
4: Hi, Joe.
3: Ben.
4: Want to sit down?
3: Thank you.
4: I was just telling Romero here, I'm briefing all the men in the bureau on this thing. That's the reason I called you two in.
3: Yeah?
4: I got some figures here I want to go over with you.
3: All right.
4: As you know, the percentage of all auto theft recoveries is 96% to 98% on the average. That's normally.
3: Yeah?
4: In checking the monthly averages the past 4 months, that percentage has dropped to the low 80s.
3: Quite a drop.
4: Mm-hmm. Corner Pocket thinks so, too. They want some action on it.
3: Well, we've been working on it.
5: Absolutely no pattern to the thefts. Time, location, the method makes it impossible to stake out on it.
4: Yeah, those are some of the reasons our percentage is taking such a dive. I know the problems. We all do, but we got to break this thing soon.
3: Well, it figures we're dealing with a well-organized bunch. They know what they're doing.
4: And cross-checking all the reports, it seems to boil down to this in general. It appears that all the outstanding thefts are GM cars. Cads, Pontiacs, Chevys, Oldsmobiles. All late models, all seem to be in good condition, low-mileage cars.
3: Well, in addition to the regular broadcast and teletypes, we got out a special bulletin on this, didn't we?
4: That's right. All the thefts were listed, license, make, model, and color.
3: Mm-hmm.
4: Been sent to all major cities and border patrol stations. Nothing so far.
5: I was checking through the salvage reports, salvage by. Do you have the last 2 months' escape from March and April?
4: Yeah, right here. I noticed the same thing. That outfit down on San Pedro Street.
5: Yeah, let me see. Oh, yeah. This is a composite on the report for the past 2 months.
4: That's right.
5: This one here, Herman Salvage, 2716 West San Pedro. They seem to deal a little heavy on General Motors car, don't they?
4: Yeah, they do. I've been watching the buys on this place for the past few weeks now. I wanted to make sure it wasn't coincidence.
3: Well, looks like a good place to run down anyway.
4: You two want to check it out?
3: All right, fine. 2716 West San Pedro.
4: That's it. Outfit appears to be okay. Never been out of line.
5: Seems funny they should deal with the top avian GM car, doesn't it?
4: Right when our recovery percentage takes a dive, yeah.
3: Do you have the last salvage report there, Captain?
4: Yeah,
3: the last one.
4: Here you are.
3: Thank you. Yeah. Here's one for Herman's, 1949 Cadillac. A little further down, Herman's again, 47 Olds. Yeah. There's five GM buys on the list. Herman got 4 out of 5 of them.
4: Let's find out why.
3: From the time an automobile is first manufactured and sold, a constant and complete record is maintained on that automobile. His certificate of ownership, the pink slip in the state of California. His certificate of registration, the white slip. These two slips of paper contain the information necessary for the positive identification of your car. A fact that every motorist knows. Now, there are many agencies that work for the protection and security of your automobile. One of these is the National Auto Theft Bureau, a kind of nationwide clearinghouse. Acting upon information supplied by the various insurance companies and other allied agencies, this bureau forwards all facts and figures concerning the disposition of motor vehicles on a nationwide basis. Reports are made available to all law enforcement agencies. One of the pieces of information put out by the National Auto Theft Bureau is the salvage report, listing all sales and purchases of automobiles that, for one reason or another, may have been relegated to the junkyard or to the salvage company, a fact that many motorists may not know. 9:14 a.m., Ben and I checked through the police commission and found that the owner of Herman Salvage was a Herman Lester. He had been in business at the same location for 6 years and appeared to be a reputable businessman. We drove down to 2716 West San Pedro to check it out. It was an average-looking garage with a connecting salvage yard filled with several hundred smashed-up cars of all makes and models. It was 9:32 a.m. when we walked into the garage.
5: There's a fellow there in a white shirt.
3: Yeah, I see him.
6: Can I help you, gentlemen?
5: Yes, sir. Police officer.
0: Auto theft detail?
6: Oh, yes. I don't believe I know you fellas. My name's Lester.
0: This is Sergeant Friday. My name's Romero.
6: I do.
0: How are you? Are you the owner here?
6: Yeah, that's right. Whatever happened to Mac and Donovan? Used to drop in once, twice a month. I haven't seen him for 2-3 weeks now.
0: Well, they're a little busy on a special assignment.
6: Oh, I see.
0: Art, if we look around here?
6: Oh, you bet. Make yourselves right at home. Anything special?
0: No, just looking.
6: Okay.
0: Notice you've been pretty busy, huh?
6: Yeah, had a pretty good month. Salvage racket's going to get sour again, looks like, with the Korean War and all the cutbacks.
0: Doesn't seem to have hit you so far.
6: Well, no, not so far. Looks like it may tighten up any time.
7: I noticed from our salvage report you've been doing a big business in GM merchandise.
6: Yeah, we have. You know, they're starting to build tanks back there now. We wanted to make sure we wouldn't run short on parts.
0: You get a lot of call for GM parts, do you?
6: Oh, yeah, we sure do. Everybody in town knows if they need something for a Caddy or a Buick or any of those cars, this is the place to come. We kind of built up a reputation specializing in GM used parts.
0: I see.
7: Mind if we check your last few buy?
6: Fine.
7: You have a 49 Cadillac, 47 old, Pontiac 48, 1949 Chevrolet. Wonder if we might see those.
6: Yes, sir. Right out in the yard. Back this way. All four of them are really bent up. Bad shape. Just breaks your heart to see beautiful merchandise like that all smashed up. I don't know what people are thinking of the way they drive.
0: Yeah.
6: And you take a new Caddy, one of those new convertibles. Really beautiful merchandise. Somebody takes one out, rolls it. We pick it up and tow it down here. Beautiful car like that all rolled up in a ball.
7: Georgia Street Receiving Hospital probably picked up the rear.
6: Yeah, it was really a shame. Well, here we go. There's a Caddy.
7: Oh, yeah.
6: Let's see. The Olds and the Pontiac are in that row there. You see?
7: Yeah. Uh-huh.
6: And the Chevrolet, wasn't it?
0: Yes, sir. 1949.
6: Oh, yeah, there she is over there. Third car down, maroon. See it?
0: Maroon one, yeah, down there.
6: Yeah. Looks like a graveyard, doesn't it?
7: Sure does. What do you do with all these cars? Strip them down for parts?
6: Well, at least the four you're checking now, yeah. They're all total wrecks. Nothing much can be done with them except for parts.
0: Mm-hmm. How about that Cadillac down there, the sedan?
6: Huh?
0: That one over there, can't you fix that one up? That doesn't look beyond repair from here.
6: Oh, step around the other side here. You can't see from where you're standing. Here. Yeah, the right side's all stove in. By the time you figure replacing those side panels and fenders, trim, we couldn't come out on it.
0: Yeah, I see now. Well, I don't know too much about it, but it looked good from over there.
6: Yeah, that's what we get all the time. People want us to pay top prices for stuff we can't get our money out of. If we could repair them, fix them up, and resell them as a complete automobile, there'd be a lot of money in this business.
7: You do that with some of them, don't you?
6: Oh, very few of them, I'll tell you. That's what we look for, but we don't always get lucky.
0: Mm-hmm, I see.
6: Say, how'd you boys like to see some really beautiful merchandise?
7: What's that?
6: Well, come on back in the shop.
0: All right.
6: Kind of a hobby of mine.
0: Mm-hmm.
6: Here's what keeps us busy. Plates and pink slips on their way to Sacramento for cancellation.
0: Uh-huh.
6: Yeah, over this way. Here we are. Take a look at this baby.
0: Yeah. Hot rod, huh?
6: No, not exactly. We don't go in for that kid stuff racing around town.
0: Well, sure. Looks like one.
6: Yeah, but it's a little better than most of the kids can throw together.
7: What'll it do?
6: We clocked her up at Muroc at 112 last weekend. You know, they've been coming in here from all over town to see this car.
0: That's so.
6: Yeah. You ever get up to Muroc Dry Lake?
0: No, I never do, but that's the place for it. Running around town on those things can cause a lot of accidents.
6: Those drag races the kids have, yeah. We don't go in for that stuff. This is strictly scientific as far as I'm concerned. I like to build them up, see what we can make them do.
7: Cost a lot of money, don't they?
6: Got $5,400 in this one right now. I'm putting more into it. Mallory Ignition, Milled Heads, Twin Wakefields. Here, let me start it up for you.
0: Okay.
6: 120 horses under there.
0: Yeah, sounds good.
6: Listen to that. Beautiful, isn't it?
0: Yeah.
7: It's all made up out of salvage cars?
6: Every bit of it. Buy a few things new, but most of it's right out of record. Like those outside there.
0: Takes a lot of talent to build up something like this from scrap, doesn't it?
6: No, not really. After you've been at it as long as I have, it's not too tough. The trick is to get more speed out of them than anyone else can.
7: Yeah, you did a good job on this car, right?
6: Oh, if you put your mind to it, you can do a lot with a wrecked car.
3: Before we left Herman's salvage, we checked all four of the GM cars that were listed on the salvage report. We made a careful check on all of the cars in the yard and in the garage, paying special attention to the few cars that were in the process of being rebuilt by Herman Lester's mechanics. We went over his records, carefully checking the disposition of all of his buys for the past several months. Everything was in perfect order. We found that in the past 3 weeks, Lester had taken in 10 cars. 8 of them had been stripped down for parts, and 2 of them had been rebuilt and resold. The investigation showed that 4 of those cars were GM cars, and the 2 that were resold were both General Motors. 11:28 a.m. Ben and I drove back to the office and asked Mac and Donovan if they'd check through the 2 resale cars to make sure everything was in order, as the reports indicated. We checked through on the remaining 8 cars that were listed by Herman Lester as broken down for parts. According to DMV, all plates and pink slips had been returned to them for cancellation. 11:50 a.m.
5: Well, that's it, Joe.
3: Yeah?
5: 8 of the cars check out. 2 of those were GM.
3: Yeah, well, that leaves just the 2 that Mac and Donovan are checking, huh?
5: I don't know. Everything down there looked all right. It's a cinch Lester wasn't holding back anything, as far as I could tell. Cooperative, everything in order.
3: If those 2 that Mac and Donovan are working on check out.
5: I got a hunch they will. Seems to me Lester told us everything. Everything we asked him, anyway. I don't think he held back.
3: If he did, I got an idea who might be able to tell us somebody's been left out in the cold here.
5: What are you getting at?
3: Well, now, if Herman's been able to buy up all those GM cars, what have the other salvage dealers been doing about it?
5: That's a thought.
3: Let's check his competition. 12:40 p.m. We drove back down to West San Pedro Street. We picked out a group of salvage companies in the immediate neighborhood close to Herman's. 3209 West San Pedro, John's Wrecking Yard. We introduced ourselves and started to talk with the owner, a John Bacon. A routine check was made of his establishment, and as far as we could tell, everything appeared to be okay.
7: And that's all you made, huh? Just that one buy?
8: That's it. 1946 Ford. We're dying a slow death.
3: Business pretty bad, huh?
8: Never seen it worse. At least as far as we're concerned.
7: How do you account for that, Mr. Bacon?
8: Oh, everything, I guess. Business bad all over at the moment. Scrap metal situation's in a state of flux at the present time.
7: And looking around, Mr. Bacon, we noticed you don't have much in the way of General Motors stuff. Is that because of GM going into war production? Any cutback would eventually affect you fellas, wouldn't it?
8: No, not at all. Cutback would, sure, but there's no tremendous curtailment right at the present time. They're still turning out a lot of automobiles back there.
3: Well, then what's your problem?
8: We're being outbid, right up and down the line by the same outfit.
7: Who's that, sir?
8: A company by the name of Herman Salvage, just up the street there. Go out to buy a piece of merchandise, their boys just won't let us get near it.
7: They pay more than you do, huh?
8: More than we can, Sergeant. I honestly don't see how they're coming out on some of their deals.
3: It's that much out of line, huh?
8: Certainly is. You know, whenever there's anything available, all the salvage companies get their bid in. Well, Herman simply outbids all of us.
3: Yeah, it makes it kind of rough.
8: I'm not the only one. Pete Larkin up the street, old man Henry next door, all of us. I don't know what we can do about it. Herman seems to be doing all right, no matter what he pays for his cars.
3: Mm-hmm.
8: None of us can figure it out. Just judging from the number of cars he outbids us on and the number he rebuilds, I just can't see how he's coming out.
7: But he is, huh?
8: Figure he's laying odds on a big shortage. That's what all of us think.
3: He's laying in a stockpile. Is that the idea?
8: Sure. What else could it be?
3: We continued our check on all salvage dealers, both in the neighborhood of Herman Lester's place and throughout the city. It seemed to be a fact well known to most dealers that Herman was outbidding all of them on any and all GM automobiles. The only possible explanation was that he must be trying to lay in a large stockpile of this particular make of car. 3:35 p.m. We received word from Sergeants Mack and Donovan that they had checked out the 2 remaining cars listed in Herman's books, the resales. Ben was right. They checked out with no discrepancy. During the next 10 days, the investigation continued. The theft of late model GM cars continued with few recoveries. Suspects were arrested and questioned. We could find no connection that might lead us to an organized ring of car thieves that might be responsible for the lack of GM car recoveries. The salvage report showed no change in Herman's buying technique. Apparently, he was still dealing heavy on the one particular make of car. Thursday, May 25th. We received a teletype from DMV listing all the salvage buy transfers. In making our usual daily this teletype, we noticed a 1949 Cadillac, engine number 598-77415. It had been resold from salvage to a used car lot.
5: That's the place right up the block.
6: Yeah, I see.
5: Same cad we saw in Herman's salvage yard.
3: Yeah, it's funny, isn't it? The one in particular that I asked him about, you remember?
5: Yeah, I remember. You thought it could be fixed up. He said no.
3: It's only been a little over 2 weeks ago, hasn't it?
5: Yeah, that's right.
3: Well, still doesn't prove anything.
5: Here we are. Jake's. This is the place.
6: Yeah, there's a cad in the front line right down there, huh?
5: Mm-hmm. I don't see anyone around, do you?
6: No, I don't.
3: Well, I guess it's all right to check the engine number anyway.
5: Yeah, I'll get the hood release.
6: Right.
3: Yeah, there we go.
6: Yeah, the engine's had a good steam cleaning. Let's see. 598-77415.
5: That's it. Herman sure did a nice job on it, didn't he?
3: Yeah. Almost looks too good, doesn't it?
5: Yeah, just a minute.
3: Yeah.
5: Body serial doesn't match. Doesn't correspond with the engine model.
3: It's a 49 body. Could be a late 49, but it's a definite switch, isn't it?
5: It sure is. That's funny.
3: Yeah. Look at this right side here. This was the bad side, wasn't it?
5: Yeah, that's right.
3: Does it look like it's been rolled out to you?
5: No, there's no feathering, no orange peel. Either that's the best repaint job I've ever seen or it's never been in an accident.
3: Yeah. I'll take a look underneath.
5: Yeah.
3: Okay. Want to move your feet there?
5: Yeah, all right. Anything?
3: No, nothing. There's not a seam or a joint under there. No welding marks of any kind. This car's never been in a smash-up.
5: The engine number checks, the body doesn't.
3: And this is the one Herman couldn't fix up.
5: That's what he said. Maybe he changed his mind.
3: Or he lied.
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3: ...1949 Cadillac, engine number 598-77415. In checking out this automobile, Ben and I had found that the engine number corresponded with the salvage report concerning Herman Lester's plate. The one big item that did not jibe was the fact that the engine was now mounted in a different body than when the car left the factory. A fact that had to be accounted for in complete detail. When we had checked this automobile on the 11th of May at Herman's salvage yard, both engine and body numbers corresponded. In taking a close look at the car, it was obvious that the body had not been repaired in any way. It was clear that this particular car had not been in any kind of collision. We went back to the rear of the lot and asked one of the salesmen not to sell the car without informing us. When we got back to the office, we started rechecking all of the auto theft reports. We found five stolen Cadillacs, but all the body styles and models were different. with the exception of one, a 1949 Cadillac sedan, reported stolen on May 14th. It was registered in the name of William Brownell. We checked his home and found that he was at work. He was a superintendent for the North American Van Lines. We drove over and picked him up and took him to Jake Hughes' car lot on Vermont Avenue.
5: This is the car, Mr. Brownell.
10: Mm-hmm. Well, it's just like mine, but I don't think it's the one.
3: Are you sure?
10: For one thing, it's a different color. My car was maroon.
3: You want to step over here, Mr. Brownell?
10: Sure.
3: Now, if you'll look very closely here on the door edging and on the jam, right here, see? This is the one place sometimes they miss with a spray gun if they're going to repaint.
10: Oh, yeah, there's a faint trace of red under the blue paint there.
5: Looks like it could be maroon, doesn't it?
10: Yeah, it does it there.
5: This car's been repainted. It was maroon.
10: Uh-huh. Well, mine didn't have these kind of seat covers. Let's see. Same kind of upholstery I had, though, underneath here. I don't know.
5: Mr. Brownell, there must be something other than the color in the upholstery that you'd know your own car by.
10: Never gave it much thought.
3: It was usually some little identifying mark of some kind. I know that on my car, the lens on the right headlight got broken, and I had to replace it with one that didn't match.
5: Something like that, sir?
10: Let's see. Could I look inside there a minute?
5: Sure.
10: Right here under the speedometer, there was a thumbprint pressed in at the factory. It's pretty deep. No, it's not there now.
3: Mm-hmm. And don't forget that the car's been repainted. It might have been covered up.
10: No, this was clear down to the metal. Apparently, when they were installing the instruments at the factory, the panel wasn't dry yet. Not there now. They couldn't have covered it up unless they made a special point of it.
3: Well, sometimes that's done. Car thieves are kind of clever.
10: Well, I'm sorry, gentlemen. I don't think this is my car. Don't think I don't wish it was, but it's not.
5: Can you think of just one other thing, maybe? Just one mark of identification is all we need.
10: No. Even these tires aren't mine. I had white sidewalls.
5: Oh, could have been switched.
10: They were pretty new. Wait a minute. I think I remember something. No, there's no rip up there.
3: What's that, sir?
10: I just thought of something. The boys down at the office gave me a St. Christopher medal. You know, the large metal kind you're supposed to bolt to your dashboard?
3: Yes, sir.
10: I didn't want to put it on, so I carried it around with me in the car. There was a rip up there in the inner lining of the top, but you see, there's no rip in this.
5: Let me see. How about it, Ben? Yeah, I can feel it.
3: Does it feel like a metal?
5: Let me get my pocket knife on it.
3: Okay.
10: What do you think? They replaced the cloth up there?
3: I don't know.
5: Yeah, here it is.
3: Mm-hmm. Is this it, Mr. Brownell?
10: That's it. Look, on the back there, my name's engraved on it, see?
3: Yes, sir.
10: Well, I sure didn't think this was my car. I never would have known it.
3: That's what the guys figure who stole it. The 1949 Cadillac was taken to the police garage and a complete and thorough check was made. The car, with the exception of the engine, was positively identified as the property of William Brownell. This definitely implicated Herman Lester and showed his salvage operations to be illegitimate. He had obviously been buying one particular make of salvage automobile, outbidding all his competitors to do so. When he would buy a piece of wrecked equipment, an exact duplicate would be stolen to match it. He would then dispose of the engine from the stolen vehicle and replace it with a salvage engine. With this system of operation, Herman Salvage had been enjoying a lucrative business, which accounted for a great percentage of the stolen cars that we hadn't been able to recover. 7:25 p.m., May 25th. We drove out to pick up Herman Lester. His home address was listed as 8625 Wonderland Drive. It was up in the Laurel Canyon District, a heavily wooded section of Los Angeles.
5: Pretty nice place up in there.
3: Yeah, which you can see of it through the trees.
5: Well, let's go.
3: Mm-hmm.
5: Look at that, Joe.
3: Yeah.
5: Looks like a 50 O's. Everything there but the engine. No plates.
3: Mm-hmm. I didn't notice that from the street, did you?
5: Never could have seen it from down there.
3: Mm-hmm. Looks like a garage back up in there, doesn't it?
5: Perfect spot. Can't see any of this from the street with all those trees. Pretty fancy layout for a home garage. Good size.
3: Yeah. Somebody's working up in there.
5: Yeah.
3: Come on.
11: Hi there. Brings you fellas right up here.
3: We want to have a little talk with you.
11: Oh, you bet. Come on in the house. Have a cold beer, huh?
3: No, this will be all right.
5: Joe,
7: You got a hot sheet?
6: Yeah, right here. Kind of caught me by surprise here, working out in the garage.
7: Yeah, that figures, Lester. These plates are from a stolen car.
6: You sure?
7: That's right.
0: You remember a 49 Cadillac we looked at down at your place a couple of weeks ago?
6: Oh, not sure. 49 cab?
0: That's right. Whatever became of that car?
6: Oh, now I remember. Yeah, I sold that car to Jake's over in Vermont.
7: Thought you told us you couldn't fix it up.
6: I don't remember. You sure you don't mean some other car now?
0: No, it's the same one. You know the one we mean. How about it?
6: How about what?
7: That was a stolen car, Lester, and you know it. That's a stolen car out there in the yard, isn't it?
0: Watch that hoist, Ben!
12: There he goes, Joe! All right, Lester, hold it! Stop it, stop, Joe!
7: Come on,
12: Lester.
7: Stop
12: the hammer.
7: Go on, me. All right. I'll get the cuffs, Joe.
0: Come on, get up on your feet.
7: All right, come on. On your feet.
0: Stand still.
7: Rough one, huh?
0: Yeah.
7: Come on, Lester. Let's go.
6: How'd you find out? Who tipped you off?
0: Say, Christopher.
1: Only the names were changed to protect the innocent.
2: On August 15th, trial was held in Superior Court, Department 82, City and County of Los Angeles, State of California. In a moment, the results of that trial.
1: And now, here is our star, Jack Webb.
0: Thank you. Friends, one of the first things a detective learns is that you can't rely on snap judgments or first appearances. You get all the evidence first, and then you arrive at a decision. And that's just as true when it comes to choosing a king-size cigarette. Place a Fatima alongside any other king-size cigarette. Now, side by side, they'll look identical. 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In Fatima, the difference is quality.
2: Herman W. Lester was tried and convicted on 3 counts of grand theft auto and 2 counts of grand theft money, all sentences to run consecutively. Grand theft auto is punishable by imprisonment for a term of 1 to 5 years, grand theft money by a term of 1 to 10 years. The suspect was also filed on by federal authorities for violation of the Dyer Act. You have just heard Dragnet, a series of authentic cases from official files. Technical advice comes from the Office of Chief of Police, W.H. Parker, Los Angeles Police Department.
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2: Dragnet, the documented drama of an actual crime. For the next 30 minutes in cooperation...
15: with the Los Angeles Police Department, you will travel step by step on the side of the law through an actual case transcribed from official police files. From beginning to end, from crime to punishment, Dragnet is the story of your police force in action.
16: It was Sunday, March 9th. It was windy in Los Angeles. We were working the day watch out of homicide detail. My partner's Ben Romero. The boss is Thad Brown, chief of detectives. My name's Friday. It was 4:35 p.m. when we got to the first floor of the Kelsey Apartment Hotel. Apartment 112.
17: Hi, Joe. Ben.
5: Hi, Harry.
17: How are you?
5: What have you got here?
17: A woman's dead, shot through the right temple with a .45 automatic. Husband claims it's suicide.
16: What's the name?
17: Mr. and Mrs. Andrew Robertson. Wife's name was Marie. That's Mr. Robertson right over here.
16: Has the crime lab been called?
17: Yeah, about 2 minutes ago.
16: Fine.
17: Mr. Robertson, this is Sergeant Romero, Sergeant Friday.
18: How do you do?
16: How are you, sir?
5: Have you questioned Mr. Robertson?
17: No, not yet.
5: Look, Mr. Robertson, do you want to tell us what happened here?
18: Well, I'd just gotten back from the corner grocery store. My wife and I had a little argument going. It started before I left for the store, and it was still on when I got back.
5: I see.
18: She was fixing chicken fried steaks for dinner, putting the flour on them. We had a few more words, and I went over and sat on the Davenport right where I am now.
16: Mm-hmm.
18: She was standing there in the doorway to the kitchen. She said something that set me off, and I guess I got pretty mad and said a few things. Then she went back over to that little nightstand there by the door to the kitchen.
5: That one right there?
18: Yeah, that's it. That's where I keep my army automatic. She pulled it out of the drawer and backed up into the kitchen. She put the gun to her head and said, "This'll put an end to the argument once and for all." I yelled at her and tried to stop her, but I was too late. She pulled the trigger and fell right there where she is.
16: What'd you do then?
18: I went upstairs to Ted Carlton's place. He lives in 212 right above us. We don't have a phone here. I asked him to call the police and send for an ambulance.
5: Did you go over to see how badly your wife was shot?
18: Yeah, I forgot to tell you. The minute she fired, I rushed right over to her, but I was too late. She was dead.
16: Now, did you touch anything in here, move anything at all?
18: No, sir, not a thing. I've been sitting here ever since I got back down from Ted's room upstairs.
16: I see.
5: Joe?
16: Yeah?
5: Empty cartridge casing here on the floor.
16: Yeah. When Jones gets here, we'll measure the distance, huh? Just a minute. We can put this saucer over till the crime lab gets here.
5: All right.
6: Riley.
19: All right.
6: Crime lab's here Friday. Lee Jones.
16: Hi, Lee.
19: Hello, Joe. Ben.
5: Hi, Lee.
16: Fremont, would you mind taking Mr. Robertson downtown? We'll be right down as soon as we finish up here.
6: Right, Joe. See you later.
16: Thanks a lot, Harry.
6: Let's go.
19: What have we got here?
5: Shot through the right temple. Husband claimed suicide.
19: Mm-hmm. What's under the saucer?
5: Empty casing.
19: Looks like she was flouring meat, huh?
16: That's what the husband says, yeah.
19: It's probably what that is in the barrel of the automatic there.
5: Yeah, we noticed that.
19: Waste basket's sure full, isn't it?
5: Yeah.
19: Right tempo, huh? 45 automatic.
5: Yeah.
19: If she shot herself in the kitchen, how do you figure the empty casing got out there in the living room? Position of the body doesn't warrant that. That'll be Ed McGill, the photographer.
5: Come in. Friday?
18: Yeah.
5: Go in.
18: How are you, Ed? Well, what do you want to shoot?
19: Why don't you get an overall of the room first and grab one in the kitchen there.
18: All right.
16: Wait, wait till I get that saucer off the casing, Ed.
18: Mm-hmm.
16: Okay.
18: All right. Mary, you want to move over there, love?
20: Oh, yeah.
18: Thanks. Kitchen.
19: Right from where you are now is good. We can get out of your way here.
18: Okay, this is fine.
19: Now right over the body. Let me get that chair to stand up.
18: Oh, yeah, here you are.
19: Can you get it all in there?
18: Yeah, I think so.
19: Use the wastebasket as your outside line here and kitchen sink on the other side.
4: Can't get the sink in. Will you settle for the wastebasket only?
19: Fine. Just use that as your right-hand sideline, huh?
4: Mm-hmm. Okay.
16: So while you fellas finish up in here, we're going to run upstairs in that way.
4: Okay, Joe.
16: Come on, Ben.
4: Where do you want to go first? 212?
16: Well, that's this Ted Carlton Robertson mentioned in it.
4: Yeah, the fellow who's supposed to have called in for him.
16: All right, yeah. Here it is right there, downstairs.
4: Yes? Police officers. You're Mr. Carlton?
20: Yes, that's right. Come in.
16: Thank you very much.
20: This is an awful thing, isn't it?
16: Yes, sir. We understand that you're a friend of the Robertsons.
20: Yes, I am. Have you found out anything yet? You think Andy killed her?
4: We don't know. We haven't completed our investigation.
20: Oh, I see. I'll bet that's the way it was. I hate to say that, but from all indications, it certainly looks that way.
16: Mm-hmm. How do you mean?
20: The argument, the shouting, then that single shot. I don't know, but it sure struck me that Andy did it.
4: When did the argument start? Was it prolonged, you know?
20: What do you mean?
4: When did it start? What time, you know?
20: This one today started about 3:30 when Andy got back from the store, but they've been arguing ever since I've known them.
16: Well, how long have you known them?
20: About 2 years. Those two never should have gotten married to begin with, if I'm any judge.
4: Are you married?
20: But no, sir, I'm not.
16: I wonder if you could tell us. Did Mrs. Robertson ever say anything that would lead you to believe that she was in fear of her life?
20: Well, yes, she did. One time Andy stalked out of the apartment down there and Marie came up here to see me. She was in tears, all broken up about it, as usual, during these spats.
4: I see.
20: She said, I'll try to remember exactly how she put it. She said, Andy gets so mad sometimes I think he's going to kill me.
4: What did they usually argue about, do you know?
20: Oh, different things. This particular time that I was telling you about, I think it was over his being late for dinner.
4: Oh, I see.
16: Now, aside from this one instance, is there anything else that you can tell us?
20: Well, Andy has a terrible temper, that I know. We used to go out and bowl once in a while, Marie, Andy, and myself. We had to stop. Every time he'd miss a spare, you'd think it was the end of the world.
16: Would he usually seem to take it out on his wife?
20: Most of the time, yeah. Although I must say I caught it a few times myself. Abusive language. She really carried on over nothing at all.
4: Did Robertson leave his wife home alone much of the time?
20: No, not any more than usual. Seems like he always wanted to get home just so they could argue. Everybody in the apartment house knows about him.
16: So you said that Mrs. Robertson came up here after that one particular argument, is that right?
20: Yes, sir, that's right.
16: Well, did she come up here often?
20: No, not very often, just when she was unusually upset and her nerves were on edge. But only then when Andy had rushed out mad.
16: Well, do you know whether or not Robertson owns a gun?
20: Yes, I believe he does. Matter of fact, I know he does. One night we were having trouble with prowlers and he came up here with his automatic.
16: I see.
20: Later on, I think I asked him where he got the gun. He said from the Army.
4: Is there anything else you can add, Mr. Gordon?
20: I was the one who called the police, you know that.
4: That's what we understand.
20: Didn't Andy tell you? He came up here right after the shot and asked me to call the police for him. They don't have a phone.
16: Well, exactly how did he tell you?
20: What do you mean?
16: Well, what were his exact words? Can you remember them?
20: Well, he said, my wife's shot. Call the police and get an ambulance quick.
16: And what was your reaction to this?
20: I'd heard the shot, so I wasn't too surprised. But when Andy came running up here, I knew before he said a word, you could tell just to look at him.
4: You could tell what?
20: Something was wrong. I had a hunch all along that this might happen someday.
4: What's that?
20: That Andy would kill his wife.
16: Ben and I continued questioning the various neighbors in the apartment building. Their stories all matched in every detail. The Robertsons had been known to argue, quite frequently and quite loud. None of the neighbors could definitely say that they had ever heard Andrew Robertson threaten his wife. All of them volunteered it would be entirely possible. We put in a call to R&I. We found that there was no previous record on Andrew Robertson nor his wife, Marie. Before Lee Jones had finished his investigation, latent fingerprint men had arrived, and the men from the coroner's office were standing by for removal of the body. We canvassed the neighborhood and checked with the various merchants in the area. They could shed no further light on the death of Marie Robertson. The coroner removed the body from apartment 112, and Lee Jones continued with his investigation. Ben and I returned downtown for further interrogation of the suspect.
21: Everything I've told you was the truth.
4: Would you mind going over it just once more?
21: All right. We had our quarrels and arguments, and I guess some of them were pretty bad, but I'd never do a thing like this to Marie.
16: Well, you don't seem very upset about all this, Robertson.
21: I'm not crying, if that's what you mean. I'm sorry she had to do it. Tried to stop her, but there was nothing I could do.
16: Well, you seem to be taking all this pretty well under the circumstances.
21: I don't know if I can explain how I feel about it. You see, Marie and I weren't too happy the past couple of years. We've been married 8 years, and I guess from the start we never could hit it off.
4: Did you used to argue quite a bit?
21: No, not at first we didn't. Just seemed we've drifted apart the last couple of years. We seem to fight all the time over nothing at all. I honestly believe we fell out of love.
16: Well, would you mind telling us again exactly what happened this afternoon?
21: First of all, I got up. I always like to sleep on Sundays. She asked me to go to the store. That started the argument. She knows I don't like to go shopping, but it seemed like she was always forgetting something and I'd have to go.
20: Mm-hmm.
21: When I got back from the store, she was making chicken fried steaks for dinner.
16: Mm-hmm.
21: She was putting flour on the meat. We argued back and forth for a minute, and then she stepped into the living room. I went over and sat on the davenport.
16: All right, go on.
21: We had a few more words, and she went over to the small nightstand by the kitchen door and took out my army automatic that I kept in there. She backed up into the kitchen and pointed the gun at her head.
16: Here.
21: She said this will end the argument once and for all. As I said, I was on the davenport about 12 feet away from her. I yelled at her.
20: What'd you say?
21: I said, Marie, put that gun down. It's loaded. Before I could reach her, she pulled the trigger.
20: Then what'd you do?
21: I rushed over to her, but it was too late. She was dead.
16: Mm-hmm. What happened then?
21: We don't have a phone, so I rushed upstairs to the apartment right over us, Ted Carlton's. I asked him to phone for the police and the ambulance.
16: Did you tell Carlton about your wife?
21: Yes, I did. I told him she'd been shot.
20: Then where'd you go?
21: So, just like I told you, out to the apartment, I went back downstairs and waited in the living room for you people to get there.
20: Did you go near your wife's body?
21: No, I did not.
16: Did you always keep that gun loaded?
21: Yes, I did. I always kept it loaded and actuated. The shell in the chamber, but I kept the safety lock on. Marie knew how to operate the gun because I showed her for when I was out late.
16: Mm-hmm.
21: She wasn't strong enough to actuate it, but she could work the safety.
20: Did your wife ever try to commit suicide before?
21: Not to my knowledge.
16: Mr. Robertson, you sure that everything you've told us is the truth?
21: It's the absolute truth, every word of it.
16: Well, sir, here's the way it looks to us. We think you killed your wife.
21: I didn't.
20: Let us lay out a few things for you. We talked to your friends and neighbors in the apartment house. We have people who will testify to the fact that your wife was afraid that you might kill her. She told one man that.
21: It isn't true. I don't know what she may have told somebody, but I didn't kill her.
20: It's a known fact throughout the entire apartment building that you and your wife had violent quarrels. The kind of arguments, from all reports, that could easily lead to something like this.
21: I told you we argued, but I didn't kill Marie. I couldn't do a thing like that.
16: Mr. Robertson, we've made a preliminary investigation of your apartment. You say your wife killed herself. Let me show you some of the flaws in your story here.
21: All I can say is what I've told you is the truth. I didn't kill her.
16: Now, you told us that your wife went to the nightstand and got the gun.
21: That's right.
16: How did she pick up the automatic?
21: How do you mean?
16: Well, how'd she take it from the drawer?
21: Like anyone would pick up a gun? By the butt? She picked it up like anybody would who was going to use it.
16: You're sure about that?
21: Positive.
16: She didn't touch anything but the butt.
21: Well, she had part of her hand on the trigger.
16: Well, we know that, but she didn't touch any other part of the weapon.
21: She did not. She didn't have time.
16: Well, then how do you account for the fact that we found traces of flour on the barrel of the gun?
21: Well, sure, she was flouring meat.
16: Well, how did the flour get on the barrel?
21: I don't know.
16: Well, isn't it true that when you approached her with the automatic pointed at her, she tried to ward off the shot with her hand? Well, isn't that how the flour got on that barrel?
21: That isn't true.
20: Now, you said your wife was putting flour on some steaks.
21: That's right.
20: How do you account for the fact that we didn't find any flour on the butt of the gun where it belonged? Or on the drawer of the nightstand, where you say she first picked up the automatic?
21: Well, I can't answer that. I don't know what all this means.
16: Well, it means that unless you've got some kind of explanation, we have to assume that you're lying, that you killed your wife.
21: I don't know how to explain all these things, but I didn't kill her.
20: Mr. Robertson, you say you were an Army man. Isn't that what you told us out at the apartment?
21: Yes, I was a sergeant in the Army during the last war.
20: What outfit were you in?
21: I was an instructor in sidearm weapons at Santa Ana Army Air Base.
20: Then you'd be somewhat of an authority on the Colt 45 caliber automatic pistol, wouldn't you?
21: I guess I would, yeah. That was one of the weapons I instructed in.
20: You'd know all about the system of ejection employed by the Colt Company on their 45 automatic.
21: Yes, I would.
20: The empty casing ejects to the right, up and back. Is that correct?
21: Yeah, that's right.
20: In other words, if you were pointing a 45 at me and you pulled the trigger, the empty casing would eject to your right, up, and fall on the floor to the rear on your right side. Is that right?
21: Yeah, that's where it would end up.
20: You still maintain that your wife shot herself?
21: Yes, I do.
20: Where was she standing when she pulled the trigger?
21: As I told you before, in the kitchen.
20: How was she standing?
21: What do you mean?
20: Which way was she facing?
21: Well, let's see. Facing me? Yeah, that's right, in the kitchen with her back to the sink, facing out toward me.
20: And where were you?
21: On the davenport in the living room, facing her.
5: Now, bearing in mind what we've already discussed and agreed upon concerning the ejection system of a .45, how do you account for the fact that the empty casing was found in the living room, 6 feet and 4 inches from the kitchen?
21: Let's see.
5: I'll figure it for you. The empty casing should have been found on the floor of the kitchen, somewhere to the right and rear of your wife. Isn't that about it?
21: I don't understand. Why are you trying to prove me guilty? I've told you, and I swear to you, I didn't kill my wife.
8: Well, it'd be a physical impossibility for that empty casing to have landed anywhere but in the kitchen if your wife had pulled the trigger of that automatic. Well, how about that?
21: What can I say? Please believe what I'm telling you. I didn't do it.
8: Not according to the evidence.
21: I don't understand any of this.
8: Well, here's the way we've got it reconstructed. You had a quarrel. You got the gun. You met your wife at the doorway to the kitchen. You pointed the gun at her. She tried to ward it off with her left hand, leaving flour on the barrel of the gun. You fired, and the casing was thrown up and back to the right, where it landed on the rug of the living room.
5: The testimony of the neighbors, the flour on your wife's hand, the position of the empty casing. Robertson, you're it.
21: I don't know why all these things are the way you say they are.
8: Well, we do. We don't believe your wife committed suicide. You think about it. Come on, Ben.
5: Yeah. Evidence we've got so far is getting tan.
8: Yeah. With all that proof, he still refuses to cop out.
5: Something doesn't jive.
8: Maybe we can find out why.
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8: We had Gene Bechtel take Andrew Robertson's statement. We had his testimony that his wife had committed suicide, a fact that he couldn't prove and that we could disprove. We had before us the final investigation. All evidence was taken to the crime lab for analysis. The photographs taken at the scene were developed and brought in for careful checking. In accordance with Robertson's story, both he and his deceased wife were given paraffin tests to determine the presence of nitrates. Both of them were fingerprinted, and latent prints details started to check them out. Two teams of men were sent out to talk with the close relatives of the two people. Sunday, March 9th, 7 p.m. We got a call from Lieutenant Lee Jones that he had the final results of his investigation. We went over to the second floor of the central station, crime lab.
19: Got a couple of things for you.
5: Okay.
19: How'd you make out with Robertson?
8: Well, he insisted it was suicide. What's your ID on it?
19: Let me show you what we got.
8: All right.
19: Yeah, look at this.
5: A picture of the .45 casing.
19: That's right. Take a close look at it. Right here in particular.
5: Yeah.
19: You notice this one edge is a little crimped here?
8: Yeah. Ejector marks.
19: No, here are your ejector marks up here. See? This crimping is something entirely different.
5: What is it?
19: You remember where you found this casing?
5: 6 feet, 4 inches into the living room.
19: That's right.
8: We wondered how it could have been thrown that far by the ejector if the husband's story is true.
19: The ejector didn't do that. I wondered, too. On closer inspection, I noticed this crimping.
8: Mm-hmm.
19: Let me show you how this casing got out there in the living room.

0: Here's an identical .45 caliber Colt empty casing.
1: Yeah.
0: Mm-hmm. We place it here on the floor on a piece of carpeting the same thickness that was in their kitchen. Linoleum.
1: Mm-hmm.
0: Now watch this. I'll step on it, hitting it from an angle. Now, there's your answer to that. When the husband ran over to his wife's side, what did he say he did?
1: Yeah, it's about the size of it.
0: He stepped on the casing accidentally and certainly not caring about it at that moment. It bounced out into the living room just like a tiddlywink. Now, here. Notice the casing now, the crimping. Check it against the photo.
2: Hmm. Looks exactly the same way. It matches.
0: Mm-hmm. Did the flower on the barrel of the gun... It was flour, by the way. Did it figure in for you, fellas?
2: Well, yeah. We figured the wife was trying to ward off the gun when he pointed it at her.
0: Well, certainly the logical deduction. Well, let me show you how it really got on there. Here's that shot of the kitchen out there.
1: Uh-huh.
2: Yeah.
0: Notice the wastebasket here? It's pretty full, isn't it?
1: Yeah, we noticed that when we were out there.
0: Well, what you probably didn't notice is this. Here's a blow-up of just that section where the wastebasket was. Can you see what's on the top of the stuff in the basket there?
2: Yeah, can you hold it over here, Lee, a little lights in? Yeah, it looks like a flour sack, isn't
0: it? That's right, an empty flour sack. Now, figuring the position of the body in relation to that wastebasket, when she dropped the gun, it fell from her hand, striking the wastebasket, bouncing off and landing on the floor where you found it.
1: You said when she dropped the gun... You figure it was suicide?
0: It's beginning to shape up that way, isn't it?
1: There was no flour found on the butt of the gun.
0: That part of the automatic didn't come in contact with the flour sack.
2: Yeah, but at least she was flouring meat. It'd be...
0: There were no traces of it on her right hand, on the palm, just on the back.
2: Mm.
0: In checking the clothing, we found streaks of flour where she could have wiped her hands clean before picking up the gun.
2: Yeah, and out there we could only see the backs of her hand. The coroner checked that through, huh? It doesn't look like he killed her.
0: There's more here. As you know, we ran paraffin tests on both the victim and Robertson.
1: Yeah.
0: Here's the results of the tests.
1: See. Andrew Robertson, known nitrates negative. Marie Robertson, evidence of nitrates positive.
2: She fired a gun, he didn't, huh?
0: That's it. There's something else. Here's the report from Leighton Prince. Smudges, one good thumbprint, right hand. Belonging to Marie Robertson. Indicating she was the last one to handle the weapon.
1: Well, that's about it, Lee.
0: No, that's more for you. Now, this shot was taken facing the east wall of the kitchen.
2: Mm-hmm.
0: Now, that's the wall that would be on anyone's left sitting on the davenport in the front room.
1: That's right.
0: Wouldn't be possible to see that wall from the davenport.
2: No, it wouldn't. That's right.
0: You can see the white X where we located the slug.
1: Mm-hmm.
2: Yeah.
0: Relative to the position of the body... If she was standing, holding the gun at approximately a right angle with the side of her head, the bullet would come to rest approximately 4 inches below the crown of her head.
1: Yeah. Does it check out?
0: The coroner says she was 5'4". The bullet was found at a height of 5 1/8, proving that she shot herself rather than anyone else doing it, judging from the inclination of the bullet. As you know, this is critical.
1: Yeah.
0: From what it's worth, the... condition of the wound indicates that it was inflicted from extreme close range. Fair point when you consider that most people wouldn't submit to being shot from close range without a struggle or unless taken by surprise.
2: Mm-hmm. From all reports, we know she wasn't taken by surprise.
0: Well, that's it, fellas. That's all I have.
2: Well, thanks, Lee. Sure enough.
0: Crime lab, Jones. Yeah, right here. Just a minute. Either one of you.
2: All right, Lee, I'll get it, huh? Friday. Well, hi, Harry. You did, huh? What's that? Mm-hmm. Yeah. Do you have a letter with you? It does, huh? Yeah? Yeah, right, Harry. Thank you very much. Bye. Harry Fremont. He just left Marie Robertson's mother.
1: What'd she have to say?
2: Well, Fremont says she gave him a letter. He's on his way in with it now. It was written by Marie Robertson. It says something about taking her own life. Her mother says that the husband couldn't have done it. Says the daughter has shown indication in the past of wanting to take her own life.
1: Well, not about saying she's it.
0: Makes you feel kind of good, doesn't it?
1: Yeah.
0: Find a man clear on charge instead of having to hang him up.
2: Come on, Ben.
1: Right.
0: Where are you headed?
2: Back across the street.
0: Wait till I get my coat. I'll go with you.
2: What for?
0: I want to see him, too, when you tell him.

0: is because all of us on Dragnet are convinced Fatima is the best of all long cigarettes. When you buy your first pack, I'm sure you'll agree, in Fatima, the difference is quality.
1: Andrew William Robertson was immediately released from custody. A 510 form was made out, exonerating him from any complicity in the death of his wife.
2: Ladies and gentlemen, Mr. James M. Fox, president of the Southern California chapter of the Mystery Writers of America.
3: The Edgar Allan Poe Awards of the Mystery Writers of America are made each year for outstanding contributions in the field of mystery. This year, by a nationwide vote of 300 professional mystery writers, the radio award goes to Dragnet for consistent excellence in the use of the medium in the best traditions of our craft. The Mystery Writers of America are happy to present their Edgars, statuettes of Poe, to Dragnet's Jim Moser, who writes the scripts, and a duplicate statuette to Dragnet. Congratulations, Mr. Moser.
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1: You have just heard Dragnet, a series of authentic cases from official files. Technical advice comes from the Office of Chief of Police, W.H. Parker, Los Angeles Police Department.
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0: story you are about to hear is true. Only the names have been changed to protect the innocent. You're a detective sergeant. You're assigned a burglary detail. For the past 18 weeks, a gang of safe men have been breaking into large grocery stores all over the city. They work fast. You can't localize their operations. Your job? Get them.
1: Dragnet, the documented drama of an actual crime. For the next 30 minutes, in cooperation with the Los Angeles Police Department, you will travel step by step on the side of the law through an actual case transcribed from official police files. From beginning to end, from crime to punishment, Dragnet is the story of your police force in action.
2: It was Wednesday, September 16th. It was hot in Los Angeles. We were working the day watch out of burglary detail. My partner's Ben Romero. The boss is Captain Wisdom. My name's Friday. It was 7:45 a.m. when I got to the service station on the corner. The phone booth.

0: 2524, please.
1: 2524.
0: Burglary, Rubles. Hi, Dick. This is Friday. Romero there?
1: Hold on, Joe.
0: Thank you.
2: Hey, Romero, take two.
1: Romero.
0: This is Friday, Ben.
1: Yeah, where you been?
0: Well, my car again. Something's wrong with that distributor. I'm going to leave it at the service station. I'll grab a streetcar down, huh?
1: Hey, hit again, Joe. This one makes 37 jobs.
0: Where at this time?
1: Wilson Brothers Market at Melrose and Green. Drilled a safe and walked out with $462.
0: Well, our stakeouts are doing a lot of good, aren't they? I'm worn out from last night.
1: I didn't get any sleep either. Just had time to go home and brush my teeth when this thing broke.
0: Okay. You said Melrose and Green?
1: Yeah, that's right. I won't wait for you. I'll go right on out there.
0: Okay.
1: Armstrong and Rubel just left.
0: Right. I can get over there as fast as I can.
1: Old man was down here bright and early. Thanks for jumping.
0: Okay. I'll see you later, huh?
1: Oh, Joe, just a minute.
0: Yeah.
1: Skipper just came in.
3: Who you got on the other end there? Friday. On your way to Melrose and Green?
1: That's right.
3: The minute you get back, I want to see you two in my office.
1: Right. I guess you heard it.
0: Yeah, I did.
1: Guess you could tell from the tone of his voice.
0: Yeah. Sounds a little upset. How's he look?
1: Same way.
4: For 18 weeks, Ben and I had been assigned to this same case. The burglary gang was victimizing only Wilson Brothers Markets throughout the city and in surrounding towns of Jesus.

0: city of Los Angeles. Their criminal activities had given them well over $100,000 stolen from these various markets. Additional officers were assigned from the Metropolitan Division, and the case had grown to large proportions. It was 12 minutes past 8 when I arrived at Melrose and Green Streets, the latest Wilson market to be victimized.
1: Same thing, Joe, just like all the rest.
0: Yeah. The crime lab find anything?
1: Been here and gone. They found a few particles of cloth, probably from the guy's gloves, some metal shavings for spectrographical analysis. Same as on all the other jobs.
0: Well, how'd they gain entry?
1: Same way, around front. Looks like a tire iron. Pried the door open.
0: How about the burglar alarm?
1: No problem. There's a ladder. Climb up and take a look.
0: Yeah.
1: See it?
0: Yeah, I see it. Cut the key leads again, huh?
1: Nothing's different, Joe. Just exactly the same. All around.
0: Well, that really tears it, doesn't it?
1: Yeah.
0: 252 men on stakeout last night, and they know just which market to hit, one that isn't covered.
1: When you figure Wilson's got over 300 stores, we can't cover them all.
0: I think we might have some of the luck. We're sure overdue.
1: Nobody could be this lucky this long.
0: Well, they're out to break the record. Haven't turned up anything new at all, huh?
1: Not so far. I've been looking around. Come on.
0: Yeah. Rubles and Armstrong in the store?
1: Yeah, they're checking the back of the store, stock room, employee's locker room.
0: And how much was taken?
1: Told you on the phone, $462. Mm-hmm. Some checks, about $200 worth.
0: Well, this is Wednesday. I suppose the thieves have discontinued the weekend jobs?
1: I don't know. Your guess is as good as mine. Here's the box.
0: Yeah. Sure a good, clean job. A lot different than those first ones, huh?
1: Yeah, they've come a long way.
0: Well, the safe was certainly well lighted, wasn't it?
1: 200-watt bulb up there. Mm-hmm. Still burning when we got here.
0: Doesn't do much good with all those boxes piled up over there in front of the window, though.
1: Manager says he went there when he closed up last night.
0: Well, nothing seems to bother him, does it? They move in, don't chance turning out the light. They just pile crates up between themselves and the street, and then they take their time drilling the box.
1: That's it. Here's the usual empty pop bottles, three of them.
0: Yeah, cool a bit, so yeah. Mm-hmm.
2: Hi, Friday. Didn't know you were here yet.
0: Well, hello, Rubles. How are you?
2: Yeah, we got something.
0: Yeah?
2: Fish these out of the drain in the bathroom.
0: What do you got?
2: Looks like they tried to get rid of them. Some of the checks torn up and this fishing license written, too.
0: Well, could I see those?
2: Hey.
0: Charles W. Royal, issued last month.
2: Good chance he might have carried the license in his pocket and got it mixed up with the checks. First, maybe he was going to take the checks, but changed his mind, tore them up, the license with him.
1: Well, let's hope you're right, Dick. But it might just belong to some employee here.
0: Well, we've been kind of figuring these jobs might have an inside connection. Maybe this is it, huh?
2: Let's check it out.
0: Yeah. Maybe this is the break we've been looking for. We went back to the office and checked the name Charles W. Royal through R&I. No record. We contacted the management of the Wilson Markets. He had been an employee at the store which was just held up. He had been transferred 6 months prior to their Van Nuys branch. In checking back, we found that the Van Nuys market was one of the first stores to be burglarized. He was placed under surveillance for several days, and during this period, another Wilson market was burglarized. The officers conducting the surveillance accounted for all of Royal's time during the burglary. He was brought in for questioning and cleared of any complicity in the burglaries. Monday, September 28th, 8 a.m., we met with Captain Wisdom.
3: The reason for Royal's fishing license being in with those checks was because he left it behind at that store when he was transferred.
1: That's right. Manager of the store confirmed it. Said he kept it in a safe for him so it wouldn't get lost.
0: Well, that lead went nowhere.
3: None of them go anywhere. We don't get any leads.
1: Been no kickbacks on any of our teletypes, APBs, or radiograms.
0: Between Armstrong, Rubles, and Ben and I, the girls in the stats office think we're on the payroll down there. We're wearing out the cards having to make runs on the gang's M.O. for us.
3: How about that last stuff Burton from CII sent down?
0: Well, we checked all three of them out. Nothing.
1: Boys in the crime lab got a lot of physical evidence if they could make something out of it.
3: That's just it. You can't make something out of nothing. They haven't got much up there. A few steel shavings off those safes, a couple of broken bits, a handful of cotton fuzz they think is off the guy's gloves. Can't work miracles.
1: Yeah, that's right.
0: I don't think we've overlooked anything, Captain. Every neighborhood in the vicinity of every burglary has been checked and rechecked.
3: And all you turned up was that one woman?
0: Yeah, the one that saw the three men out in back of the Wilson Market over on Vermont. She thought they worked there. Didn't know she'd witnessed the burglary, we told her.
3: Mm-hmm. She couldn't identify any of them, huh?
1: No, she couldn't.
3: I just checked with the sheriff's office. These burglaries are driving them crazy, too. No leads.
1: Boys from the parole office have been trying to give us a hand. We've checked out everything they sent us on discharges and parolees. Nothing fits.
3: Well, did the markets seem to be cooperating? everything up their end as they were instructed?
0: Well, as far as we can tell, right to the letter, yeah.
1: All the safes that were concealed in any way have been moved out in a more conspicuous spot, all well illuminated.
0: The Wilson Company has bought better-made safes to replace the ones that were broken into. They're replacing their old models as fast as they can. Doesn't seem to stop them.
3: Yeah, all that's according to the book. Doesn't figure with all those precautions, they'd be foolish enough to tip off the thieves.
0: Mind me.
3: Oh, here. You take a look at this.
1: Yeah.
3: Larson and Gunn turned this up at that Venice Boulevard job night before last.
0: Mimeographed stakeout instructions. Huh?
3: That's right. Put out by the management of the markets. Every time we informed them of a stakeout night, they put these interstore memos out.
0: Yeah.
3: That was for the purpose of informing all the different store managers of the police department's plans so they'd be sure and comply with our instructions.
0: Yeah.
3: Motive was okay, but the effects have been causing us more trouble than we know.
0: Well, weren't these destroyed after the store managers read them?
3: Apparently not. We notified the management of the stores to be staked out a week in advance so that they could quietly let the stores know about it, whether we wanted the lights left on or turned off, to move the safe out of hiding, all the various instructions.
1: And the management of the market chain just took it on themselves to send out these mimeoed sheets, huh?
3: And not only that, in checking the last couple of jobs, either these sheets were in the manager's desks or they were posted in the store someplace.
0: And all the thieves had to do was go through a desk or check a bulletin board and they knew right where we'd be, huh?
3: Without this advance information, maybe it'll slow them down. Maybe we can write in on part of the luck. We're due.
0: Yeah.
3: Now, come on over here to the pin map. Well, here you are, Friday. A red pin for you and one for you, Romero.
0: Mm-hmm.
3: You put him in. I got calluses on my thumb from trying to keep up with those thieves.
0: Yeah. Well, Venice Boulevard and Rockwell.
3: Mm-hmm.
1: Vermont and Marathon.
3: Yeah, just look at him on there. They're going to run us out of pins if we don't blow the whistle on him.
0: I'm getting a little sick of it myself.
3: You take a good look at the map here.
0: Yeah.
3: All the red pins are these market jobs in and around here and through here.
0: Mm-hmm.
3: As you know, Wilson's got stores throughout most of Southern California.
0: Yeah.
3: They've hit in and around the metropolitan area, Pomona, Glendale, a couple of times with the beach cities. But look over here.
1: That's Eagle Rock.
3: Yeah. Now, for some reason, they're leaving Eagle Rock alone. Seven Wilson markets out there, not one of them have been touched.
0: Well, maybe they'll hit there next, huh?
3: And we double-checked all cruiser units out there, told them to be doubly alert. Also to report any suspicious moves around any of the stores. I want to report on any and all cars driving below normal speeds anywhere near those markets. Anything even remotely out of line. There's seven stores in and around that area. Excuse me. Burglary, Wisdom. Hi, Vaughn. Who's that? They did. Colorado and Bryce. Yeah, right away. Yeah. That was Lieutenant Vaughn, Highland Park. I was wrong. There's only six stores in Eagle Rock now.
0: What do you mean?
3: They knocked one over last night.
0: The preliminary investigation of the Wilson Brothers Market in Eagle Rock yielded no additional physical evidence, but it definitely showed that we were dealing with the same gang of thieves. In this last burglary, they got away with $1,852. 1:34 p.m. After 5 hours of continuous checking in the immediate neighborhood of the latest market to be burglarized, Ben and I located a Mrs. Olive Rebard. We felt sure that we'd reached a turning point in the case. Mrs. Rebard had seen two of the gang members at work in the Wilson Market at Colorado and Bryce in Eagle Rock. She agreed to come downtown and go through photographs of criminal suspects.
4: No. Not any of these.
1: Let's try the next two pages.
4: Certainly are a lot of them, aren't there?
0: Yes, ma'am. There's still a lot more to go here.
4: I see it. No. No, none of these.
1: Well, that finishes this book.
4: How many does that make that we've been through?
1: I believe this one makes 15.
4: Just looking at all those faces makes you wonder, are there any honest people?
0: Well, these books represent an accumulation of many years, you understand.
4: You keep pictures of everybody ever been in prison?
0: Well, within our jurisdiction, yes, and a great many more besides.
4: I see.
0: Ben, how about that Folsom book up there for 45 and 46?
1: All right, I'll put this one back.
0: Fine. 46, yeah, that's it.
1: All right, here we are. You ready, Mrs. Rebar?
4: All right. No. No, I don't believe it's anything.
2: All right.
0: Turn the next page.
2: And how about these?
4: No. This one, no. No. That one fellow looked a little like one of them. I thought he did it first.
0: Which one was that?
4: This one. No, I was wrong. He looked familiar at first glance.
0: Well, now, we told you before, Mrs. Rebar, if any of these men, their ears, eyes, nose, chin, any part of them looks like any part of the men that you saw, we'd like to know that. We'll have our sergeant put off up in our crime lab drop a composite for you.
4: You mean you put all the different features together?
2: Yes, ma'am. You think it might help in any way? I mean, it'll certainly help us.
4: I didn't realize that you were that thorough.
2: Oh, we have to be.
4: Well, I'm just not that sure about any of their features. It was just like I told you, I didn't get too good a look at them, but I thought I might remember. There's so many pictures here.
0: Well, would you like to rest a little while, Ms. Rebar? We've been going at this thing for about 2 hours now.
4: No, that's all right. No, I want to help if I can.
1: I think I'll open this door, little Joe.
0: All right.
1: Put a little draft in from the hall. There. Gets a little stuffy in here sometimes.
4: Thank you.
0: Well, if you'd like a cold drink of some kind, Coke, something like
4: no,
0: that.
4: No, thank you. That's very kind. I don't care for one.
0: All right. Would you like to go on?
4: Yes, I think. No. Mm-mm. You understand that when I saw these men in the store, I had to look through the front window. They must have been at least 40 feet away from me. I had a shout to be heard.
0: Yes, ma'am, I understand.
4: They didn't come over to me at all.
0: Mm-hmm.
4: I just can't believe that they were really those lightning burglars. Isn't that what the paper called them?
2: Yes, ma'am.
4: They were just as big as life. They're standing behind the meat counter. They even had on a butcher's apron. So hard to believe. They didn't act like burglars at all.
2: Sometimes they don't.
4: Well, the only thing that struck me funny was that anybody be working there on a Sunday. I've seen men in there before. It just didn't seem right that they'd be working there. I wanted to get in to pick up a box of starch. They told me to come back Monday morning when they were open.
0: Well, if you could have seen over the counter from where you were standing, you would have seen the floor safe right there in the meat department. They were trying to open it.
4: I never would have known it. You're sure you people couldn't have made a mistake?
2: Father? No, ma'am, I don't think so. We've checked there, and there was no authorized employees in that store yesterday morning.
4: That's so. Well, must have been them.
0: Yeah, we're pretty sure it was.
2: Well, let me help you there, Mrs. Rebar. These pages are stuck together.
4: Thank you.
2: There. There you are.
4: I've seen so many photographs, they're all beginning to look alike to me.
0: Mm-hmm. If you'd like to rest a while, that's fine. Maybe you'd like to go home and come back a little later with
4: you. You know something?
0: What's that, ma'am?
4: I'm positive now.
0: Yeah.
4: I wouldn't know those men if I saw them.

0: 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From beginning to end, Dragnet is the authentic story of your police force in action.
1: Once more, what appeared to first be a good lead dissolved into nothing. The stakeouts were continued. Everything possible was being done to apprehend them. The burglaries of the Wilson Markets continued. On the night of October 3rd, officers D.B. O'Connell and P.W. Murphy were working a stakeout on one of the Wilson Markets in Eagle Rock. At 2:33 a.m., they had observed a gray Ford coupe, California license 9 Robert 9813, driving at normal speed until reaching the storefront and then slowing down perceptibly, showing unusual interest in the market. Lieutenant Armstrong and Sergeant Rubles checked the license number through DMV. The car was registered to a Clyde R. Bingham, 233 South Carmona Place in Eagle Rock. He was placed under surveillance while we made a thorough check into his background. We located him at the neighborhood bar on Colorado Boulevard. We talked to him for an hour.
2: So that's it. I'm not your man.
3: You sure you didn't drive past that Wilson Market on Bellevue Avenue?
2: I didn't say I've never driven by it, but not on the night you said.
1: Well, have you driven by it on other nights?
2: I wouldn't remember that. I live out here, and I drive down Bellevue a lot, but I don't know if I've ever been by that market. I suppose I have.
3: We have your license number and the word of two officers who saw you.
2: I'm afraid they must be mistaken. You have the word of Benny and Walsh. You just talked to them. I told you I was here on the night of October 3rd. I stayed here until almost daylight talking to Walt. He closed up at 2, and we sat around and talked.
1: Where'd you say your car was parked all this time?
2: Right out in front. Ben Walt told you that, too. I'm telling you, I never left this place the other night.
3: Mm-hmm. Is it possible you could have forgotten?
2: Not all three of us.
1: And you didn't loan your car to anybody?
2: No, sir. I never loaned my car. Stayed right out there in front.
1: What'd you say you did after this place closed?
2: As I said, I sat around, talked to Walt. He owns the place.
1: Mm-hmm.
3: What'd you talk about?
2: Oh, I don't know. This and that. I don't recall exactly.
3: Did you go to work the following day?
2: Yes, sir, I did.
3: Seems funny you'd sit up all night talking and go to work.
2: I don't have to be to work until I please. You know, I'm my own boss.
1: Yeah, well, you run your business all by yourself, do you?
2: No, I have two secretaries. They make out checks, keep the books.
1: What kind of business did you say you were in?
2: Business management. You know, the thing that bothers me is why you're asking me all these questions.
3: Routine investigation.
2: Doesn't sound very routine to me. I don't understand.
3: We're on an assignment. During the course of that assignment, it became necessary to interrogate you.
2: I still don't understand. Anything else you want to know?
1: No, sir. I think that pretty well covers it.
2: Something I'd like to know.
1: Yeah.
2: Is there a law against slowing down in front of a market?
1: Ben and I felt that Bingham was lying for some reason that we were not aware of. All efforts were made to determine that reason. We made a complete search of his residence. His relatives, friends, and associates were interrogated. The two men who had alibied for him were checked out. No evidence was obtained to connect him in any way with the Wilson Market burglaries. The surveillance was continued on the three men. During the next 2 weeks, another market was burglarized. None of the three men could have been involved in any way. Another month went by. The burglaries continued unchecked. The newspapers had dubbed them the Lightning Bandits. There was only one exception to the title. By this time, they'd begun to repeat on markets, to hit again where they had burglarized a safe previously. December 3rd, 4 a.m., Ben and I were cruising the central area of the section not covered by stakeout.
3: I figure there's only one way to beat this thing.
1: Yeah, what's that?
3: Ask for a transfer before they offer us one.
1: Well, it seems like every way we turn, we're stopped. No leads, nothing.
3: Here it is almost Christmas again. Those market thieves started last Easter.
1: Yeah, I know. Well, we got everything covered again tonight as best we can.
3: We could just keep all the markets covered at one time.
1: Well, that's been done a couple of times, you know that.
3: Yeah, I know that, but keep them covered all the time till we get to them. If we had the manpower, we could do it.
1: Yeah. You want to swing in close to the curb? Here's another market.
3: You see anything?
1: No, nothing on this side. I can't see the safe in there, can you?
3: No.
1: Those vegetable counters are partially blocking it. Light's on, though.
3: Mm-hmm.
1: Yeah, this side's clear, too.
3: Rear of the store backs up against that other building, doesn't it?
1: Yeah, only a front and side entrance. You swing around again, will you, make a U?
3: You see something?
1: No, not sure. Just pull back up in front again, huh?
3: All right.
1: Okay, this is fine. Want to kill your engine?
3: Mm-hmm.
1: You hear that?
3: I'm not sure.
1: Come on. hear it now?
3: No, it stopped.
1: Come on.
3: They're throwing vegetables at that front window.
1: They're trying to draw our attention here. Now, you cover the side. I'll try to force them to you.
3: Right. There's the news rack.
1: Right. I see it.
3: You want to shake him down?
1: Yeah, right. All right, stand still.
3: Cover him, Joe. I'll see if there's any more besides these two.
1: Right.
4: Who tipped Joe?
1: If we'd have had a tip, we'd have gotten you a long time ago.
3: That's it. Just these two.
4: Somebody must tip Joe. You couldn't be this lucky.
1: Why not? You've had your share. The two men were taken into custody and were identified as Wilfred Lawson and Thomas Greenfield. A check with R&I showed no previous record on either man. After a short interrogation, Wilfred Lawson admitted his part in all of the burglaries of the Wilson Brothers markets. He steadily refused to give us any information as to the other possible members of the burglary gang. Thomas Greenfield was interrogated. He was the more timid of the two. He claimed that this was the first job he'd been on with Lawson, that he did not know of any other members of the gang, that he'd only served as lookout on this particular burglary, and that he was not deeply involved. In further investigation of the two suspects, Armstrong and Rubel found that they had been seen in the company of still another man. It was impossible to get any kind of lead on the remaining suspect. We took the matter up with Captain Wisdom. It was our combined belief that we should allow Thomas Greenfield to be released on the grounds that we believed his story about his slight part in the crime. He was placed under close 24-hour surveillance. Thursday, December 6th, 2 days after we'd released Thomas Greenfield, we were called into Captain Wisdom's office.
3: Guess we played it the right way in letting Thomas go.
1: How do you mean?
3: Well, first of all, we passed one up last October. You remember Bingham? The guy driving slow past the market in Eagle Rock?
1: Yeah.
3: Well, he's the one we want. And these two letters, both postmarked today, we picked them up on that mail stop on Lawson.
1: Who are they from, Thomas?
3: Yeah, a couple of choice parts. Yeah, listen to this. Client says to tell you he's not sore anymore. Ever since that mix-up, him and Walt... And Benny decided this was the best way to play it. He says he don't want no part of what's yours. And then there's a lot more here. It says he'll get an attorney for Lawson, and he thinks he really put one over on us. Anyway, all three of them are in it all the way.
5: Well, how does Bingham figure in it? We had him under surveillance, didn't we?
3: You know, listen to this from this other letter. Well, here it is. I've been talking with C.B., Clyde Bingham, getting real clever now using initials.
1: Yeah.
3: I've been talking with C.B. several times, only on the phone. He's really not sore. He only laid out since that time. He figured he might be hot.
1: That's enough, isn't it?
5: It's all there. It adds.
3: Okay, you got one to roll on.
1: Yeah.
3: Go out and pick him up. This time we'll keep him.
0: The story you have just heard was true. Only the names were changed to protect the innocent. On March 22nd, trial was held in Superior Court, Department 88, City and County of Los Angeles, State of California. In a moment, the results of that trial. All three suspects, Wilfred George Lawson, Clyde Robert Bingham, and Thomas Llewellyn Greenfield, were filed on for burglary in the second degree. Wilfred G. Lawson was filed on for 12 counts, Clyde R. Bingham for 6 counts, Thomas L. Greenfield for 3 counts, sentences to run consecutively. They are now serving their time in the state penitentiary. In view of the fact that the authorities were unable to prove the defendants were armed at the time of the burglaries and the stores were not inhabited, they could only be filed on for burglary in the second degree. Second degree burglary is punishable by a term of not less than 1, nor more than 15 years.
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0: 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Technical advice comes from the Office of Chief of Police W.H. Parker, Los Angeles Police Department.
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8: Dragnet, the documented drama of an actual crime. For the next 30 minutes, in cooperation with the Los Angeles Police Department, you will travel step by step on the side of the law through an actual case transcribed from official police files. From beginning to end, from crime to punishment, Dragnet is the story of your police force in action.
10: It was Monday, July 9th. It was warm in Los Angeles. We were working the night watch out of homicide detail. My partner's Ben Romero. The boss is Thad Brown, Chief of Detectives. My name's Friday. It was 11:25 p.m. when we got to 543 West Bixell Street. Front door.
11: Homicide?
12: That's right.
11: This is Friday. My name's Romero.
12: Client, Unit 69.
11: How are you?
12: Partner's Thomas. He's in with the victim's mother and son. Back this way, sleeping quarters.
11: Okay. What's the story?
12: Yeah, really a nasty mess. Looks like a shotgun. Victim's face is half gone.
11: What's her name?
12: Josephine Stevens, 28 years old.
11: What do you got so far?
12: Not much. Your mother's in a state of shock. Caught the young boy for a minute. Pretty terrible. Here's the sleeping porch.
13: Dear God.
11: Yeah.
12: You got a little kid by her side. It knocks the props out from under you.
11: What do you got on it?
12: Seems as Josephine Stevens and her 7-year-old boy were sleeping in the bed when it happened. Haven't been able to fill it all out yet, but from what the youngster told us, it happened about 30 minutes ago.
13: I'd say it was a shotgun, too, wouldn't you, Joe?
11: Yeah, looks like it.
12: You can see by the head of the bed here, it looks like shotgun pellets.
13: Yeah.
11: The screen in the door here looks like it was recently torn.
12: Yeah, Thomas and I noticed that, too. We made an immediate search of the area. It didn't turn up anybody. Backyard, round the side, shrubbery, didn't find anything.
13: Yeah.
12: We were careful not to step off onto the soft earth anywhere around. Didn't want a chance to destroy any prints or anything.
13: That's fine.
11: Did you talk to the girl's mother at all, Klein?
12: Very little. She's still hysterical. Doesn't seem to know what she's saying. Couldn't tell us very much.
11: Yeah, well, let's step into the next room, huh?
12: Room's just the way we found it. Nothing out of order. Dresser drawers are all closed. Room hadn't been prowled.
13: No, it doesn't look like the work of a burglar or a prowler.
11: Well, a burglar or a prowler wouldn't be carrying a shotgun either, would he?
12: The only thing Thomas and I found were a cut in the screen in the gate around the side of the house there. It was open.
13: Crime lab been called?
12: Haven't had time to do it right now.
11: No, never mind. I'll take care of it. I want to call in anyway. Do they have a phone here?
12: They're right in the kitchen there on that table.
11: Okay, thank you. I figure we could use some help, don't you?
12: Yeah. They're right there to your left.
11: Yeah, I see it. Thank you.

0: 2643, please.
1: 2643?
0: This is Friday, G.
1: Yeah, Joe.
0: We're at 543 West Bixel. Got a homicide. We're going to need prints, photographs, a whole deal, G. Looks like the woman was killed with a shotgun.
1: Let me double check that address, Joe. 543 West Bixel.
0: Yeah, that's right.
1: You got a phone out there?
0: Yeah, it's Hollywood 93199. Thanks. Say, Jay, could you transfer me to 2521, please?
1: Right.
2: Operator?
1: 2521. 2521. Homicide, Sanchez.
0: Sanchez, this is Friday.
1: What'd you find out there?
0: Oh, it's a bad one. Shotgun killing. Haven't got too much yet. We're going to have some help.
1: What do you need?
0: We need somebody to cover the area. We don't know what we got yet. Talk to the witnesses, neighbors, cover the parked cars.
1: Right.
0: Will you send out a broadcast for us? Alert all units to be on the lookout for a person or persons with a shotgun in their possession.
1: Take care of it right away. How many men do you think you need?
0: Well, at least four crews. Could you get them out right away?
1: Okay. Anything else?
0: No, I'll fill them in when they get here. Thanks a lot, Sanchez.
1: Right, Joe.
0: All right, bye.
3: Everything okay?
0: Yeah.
3: Klein says we could talk to the youngster.
0: You don't think it'd do any good to talk to Mother?
3: Huh? She's still in bad shape. Imagine she'll be all right in a little while, but I think you just wasted time right now.
0: Well, I forgot something.
3: What's that?
0: I forgot to call the coroner.
3: I'll take care of it for you.
0: Well, would you take the boy into the front part of the house for us?
3: Sure.
0: Fine. Then if you'll just call Sanchez down in Homicide downtown, he'll notify the coroner for us.
3: Right.
0: Thanks a lot.
3: Joe, you want to see something break your heart?
0: Yeah, what's that?
3: There was some blood on the floor there, leading from the sleeping porch to this bedroom here.
0: Yeah. Look like small footprints, huh?
3: They are. Little boys.
0: Well, let's go in the front room.
3: Yeah. This is a boy. 7 years old. Name's Charles.
0: Right. Thanks, Connie.
3: I'll make that call for you right away, Frank. Hello, son.
4: What happened to my mommy?
3: I'm sorry. You better take it, Joe.
0: Yeah. Come over here to me, son. Charles, is that your name?
4: Charlie.
0: Well, my name's Joe, Charlie.
4: Yes, sir. Mr. Joe?
0: Well, it's Joe Friday, son.
4: Mr. Friday, are you a policeman?
0: Yeah, that's right, Charlie. Now, that other man in the uniform, Officer Klein?
4: Yes, sir.
0: He said you might be able to tell us what happened here. Do you feel like talking about it, son?
4: Mr. Friday, do you know what happened to my mommy?
0: Well, that's what we're trying to find out, son. We'd just like to ask you a few questions.
4: She's hurt bad, isn't she? Did she talk to you? She wouldn't talk to me. Grandma and those other policemen wouldn't let me stay in there.
0: Well, can you tell us what happened here?
4: You want me to tell you like I told the other policemen?
0: If you would, please.
4: I wish you'd let me go in and see Mommy. She could tell you a lot better than I can.
0: Well, she's hurt kind of bad, son. We just thought that maybe you'd tell us.
4: Well, we were sleeping in the bed on the back porch.
0: Mm-hmm.
4: We just got to bed, and Mommy was reading me a story. Then I heard this man at the screen door.
0: Did you see the man, Charlie?
4: No, I didn't. Mommy wouldn't let me.
0: Well, how do you mean, son? How do you know it was a man, then?
4: Well, somebody was cutting the screen at the door. I thought it was a man.
0: But you're not sure? You didn't see him?
4: No, sir, I didn't see anybody. It was dark outside.
0: You heard somebody cutting the screen, though, is that right?
4: Yes, sir. And then Mommy sat up in bed. I started to sit up, too, but she wouldn't let me. She pushed me back down and said, keep down.
0: Mm-hmm. Can you remember exactly what she said, Charlie?
4: She said, just to keep down. That's all she said.
0: Well, then what happened?
4: I heard this big gun, and Mommy fell down on the bed again. I could tell she was cut. I could see blood all over her.
0: Mm-hmm.
4: I tried to talk to her, but she wouldn't talk to me. So then I went to get Grandma.
0: Now, after you heard the gun, did you hear anything else?
4: I don't know what you mean.
0: Well, did you hear anybody running outside the house? Anything like that?
4: I don't remember. I don't think so. I got up and went into Grandma's room. I was awful scared. I don't know why Mommy wouldn't talk to me. She always used to when I was scared.
0: Well, can you think of anything else that you might be able to tell us, son?
4: No, sir. I just don't know why anybody would hurt my mommy. She's so good, she never hurts anybody.
0: Where's your father, Charlie?
4: I don't know where he is. They don't live together anymore now.
0: Mm-hmm. How long has it been since you saw your father, son?
4: Just last Sunday it was. Yesterday, I guess. I see him every Sunday.
0: Well, do you have any idea who might want to hurt your mother?
4: No, sir. Nobody.
0: All right. What do you think, Ben?
3: Charlie.
4: Yes, sir?
3: Did your mother and father seem to argue with one another very much?
4: Before we moved here to Grandma's house, they used to argue all the time. That's when we lived in the apartment.
3: Is that why you moved over here, son?
4: Yes, sir. That's partly it. Mama had to work, and she didn't want to leave me alone here. So we moved over to Grandma's house.
3: Mm-hmm. Do you think your father would ever hurt your mother? Did he ever say anything about ever hurting her?
4: My daddy was always so good to me. He used to buy me all kinds of things. I don't think he was ever mean to anybody.
3: I see. Do you remember your mother ever saying she was afraid of anybody?
4: No, sir. She was never afraid of anybody.
3: How do you know that, son?
4: She and Grandma used to always tell me that I'm the man of the family. As long as I'm around, they're not scared of anybody.
3: Oh, I see.
4: But when you talk to Mama, you won't tell her, will you?
3: Tell her what, son?
4: She always says that big men don't cry about things. When Grandma came out on the porch, she started to cry, and she took me into her room, and she cried some more. I guess I cried a lot, too. When you talk to Mommy, you won't tell her that, will you?
3: No, no, we won't.
4: I've never really known. Is that right? Do big men ever cry?
3: Yes, son. They cry.
0: p.m. The crime lab men arrived and went to work. They found 3 shotgun pellets embedded in the wall to the right and above the head of the victim's bed. 2 additional lead pellets were removed from the bedstead above the pillow on the right side of Josephine Stevens' bed. This fact, in conjunction with the position of the hole ripped in the screen door, proved that the victim was sitting up in bed at the time of the shooting. This fact, too, showed why the 7-year-old boy lived and his mother died. Further investigation showed that the fatal shot was fired from outside through the hole in the screen door. The search of the surrounding area failed to yield the murder weapon or any additional physical evidence. The neighbors were all checked. They could add nothing to what we already knew. The few who had heard the blast from the shotgun thought it was backfire from a passing car. Units in the area of the murder picked up 14 possible suspects on the street and in the neighborhood at the time of the killing. They were all checked out and cleared of any connection with the crime. Josephine Stevens' mother, Mrs. James Edwards, was in a near state of collapse, but she managed to give us a statement. Her story corroborated that of 7-year-old Charles Stevens. Supplemental broadcasts and an all-points bulletin were put out to try and locate the killer. Ben and I drove over to 1543 East Workman Street to check out the husband of the murdered woman. Well, this is it, huh?
3: Yeah, White House here.
0: All right, let's go.
3: Car parked in the driveway.
0: Yeah. The hood's warm. Car's been used recently.
3: Yeah, you got your flashlight?
0: Yeah, here.
3: All right. The car's registered to Keith Stephen.
0: Yeah, come on. Lights are on inside, huh?
3: Yeah. Mr. Keith Stephen.
2: Yes, that's right.
3: Police officers like to talk to you.
2: Want to come in?
0: Yes, sir. Thank you.
2: What's the trouble, officer?
0: When's the last time you saw your wife, Stevens?
2: Why?
0: Well, when did you see her last?
2: Well, I was over there Sunday, yesterday. Always go over every Sunday to visit my little boy, Charlie. My wife and I are separated. That's what we agreed on.
0: And that's the last time that you saw her?
2: Yes, it is. Why?
3: Well, I'm sorry to have to tell you this. Your wife is dead.
2: What's that?
3: I'm sorry.
2: You're kidding. She was all right yesterday. There must be some mistake here.
0: No, sir. I'm afraid not.
2: Josephine Stevens. You sure?
3: 543 West Bexell Street.
2: I gotta sit down. What happened?
3: She was shot.
2: Well, how? I can't believe this.
0: Well, we're working on it now. Somebody shot her while she was in bed.
2: I just saw her yesterday. How did it happen? Was it an accident?
0: No, sir. Somebody killed her.
2: How about little Charlie? He sleeps with his mother. Is Charlie all right?
0: Yes, sir. He's fine. He wasn't hurt at all. It was a small miracle how he came out of it, but apparently his safety was the last thing your wife thought of before she was killed.
2: It's just terrible. I still can't believe what you're saying is true. Who in the world would do a thing like this?
3: We want to know that, too. We need your help.
2: Well, where's my boy? I better go right over and see my boy.
3: He's in good hands with his grandmother. We just want to ask you a few questions, and then you can go right over and see him.
2: All right. You gotta get whoever did this terrible thing.
3: Yes, sir. We're gonna try.
0: Well, how is it that you happen to be up this late at night?
2: I just got home from work. I work the swing shift at Gibney's.
0: That's the steel mill down in Alameda?
2: Yes, that's right.
0: Did you work today?
2: Yes, I told you. I just this minute got in.
3: Swing shift. What hours would that be?
2: 4 to 12.
3: Did you work the full shift today?
2: I did. You don't think I would have done this thing?
3: Well, we'd have to check everybody.
0: Is there somebody out at the plant that can verify the fact that you were out there during the entire shift today?
2: Yes, my lead man and I always punch my time card in and out.
0: How do you get to work?
2: I drive. My car's right outside there, blue Chevy.
0: Do you own any firearms?
2: No, I don't.
0: You ever owned any?
2: No, never have. Didn't want a gun around with a boy.
0: That's so.
3: Do you live here alone?
2: No, since the wife and I split up, I live with another fella here.
3: Mm-hmm. Where is he tonight?
2: He's out somewhere, usually home when I get here.
0: Do you have any idea where he might be? Does he go out much?
2: He goes out quite a bit. He's going with some girl. Might be at a movie or something like that.
0: Does he know your wife?
2: Well, not too well, no. I think I took him over to the house one Sunday. He met my son, Charlie, and my wife.
3: Try to take it easy, Mr. Stephen.
2: Oh, I'm sorry. It's kind of hard to take.
3: Yes, sir, we understand.
0: This man that you live with here, what's his name?
2: Carl Walters.
0: Where'd you know him from?
2: He advertised in the papers. He said he wanted somebody to share a small house with him. I answered the ad, and we seemed to hit it right off from the start. He's okay.
3: What do you know about him?
2: I know enough to know he's all right. I wouldn't want to get him mixed up in this.
0: Well, has this Walters ever been in trouble? Has he ever been arrested?
2: Not that I know of. He's a good guy. Fine army record.
0: Thanks, man. Have you ever been arrested?
2: No, sir, I never have.
0: Any kind of an arrest? Misdemeanor, anything like that?
2: Never.
0: You've never been in jail for any reason?
2: No, sir, never have. I had traffic tickets, but I've never been in jail for any reason. I always paid my fines, never had any trouble.
3: Have you any idea who might want to do a thing like this?
2: No, no one. How'd it happen? Did they break in the house?
3: No, it wasn't burglary or anything like that. Somebody just wanted to do away with your wife.

0: you can think of anybody who might do a thing like this, it'd help.
1: You know, we've been separated for a while. Maybe she took up with someone who'd do something like this. I wouldn't know. I can't think of anybody I know that'd do this.
0: I see.
1: She and I have had our ups and downs, or we wouldn't be apart. We argued time and again over the custody of Charlie, but nothing serious. Can't tell you what a shock this is to me.
2: You say that you don't own a gun. Do you know of any of your friends or hers that might?
1: No, I can't think of anybody.
2: Well, this fellow Carl Walters, what can you tell us about him?
1: No. Please, he's all right. He certainly had nothing to do with this.
2: Well, we just want to be sure to check everybody out. If you can tell us, it may save him some embarrassment.
1: Well, I realize you have to be sure, but please believe me, he's all right.
0: You say he doesn't know your wife at all?
1: No, just had one meeting.
0: You're sure he couldn't have had any part in it?
1: Absolutely sure.
0: Uh-huh. What kind of a fella is he?
1: Oh, average guy, I guess. Likes to swim, plays a little golf. Always wants me to go out camping or hunting with him.
0: You ever go with him?
1: No, I haven't so far. He wants to go on weekends, and I like to see my son on Sundays, like I said.
2: What does he hunt, you know?
1: He's not much of a hunter, really. He just likes to go out for ducks once in a while.
2: Does he keep his equipment here?
1: No, he doesn't over at his father's house.
0: Does he ever hunt for anything besides ducks?
1: No, I'm positive about that. He's always saying how he never could shoot a deer, says he gets buck fever. Can't say I blame him.
0: He ever tell you what kind of a gun he had?
1: No, not that I recall. Still think he had a part in this?
0: We didn't say that.
1: What's his duck hunting got to do with it?
2: Well, when you hunt ducks, you use a shotgun.
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2: Tuesday morning, July 10th, 1 a.m. We continued to question Keith Stevens about the murder of his wife. He could add very little to what he had already told us. We made a thorough search of his house and garage. We searched his car. We found nothing that would incriminate him in any way. 1:37 a.m. Carl Walters, the man who Keith Stevens lived with, returned home. We retraced his steps for the night of July 9th. All his time was accurately accounted for. We talked with his father. We were told that the shotgun had not been used for about 10 months, since last duck season. We looked at the gun and noticed that it was covered with lint and had not been recently fired. We talked to the plant foreman at Gibney Steel Mill. He verified the fact that Keith Stevens worked his full shift on July 9th and did not leave his job until 12 midnight. At this point, both men were clear of any complicity in the murder of Josephine Stevens. Tuesday, July 10th, 8 a.m. We made the usual routine check of R&I of the four people involved in the case so far. Josephine Stevens, the murdered woman, her mother, Mrs. James Edwards, the husband, Keith Stevens, and his friend, Carl Walters.
0: Here it is, Joe. One package.
2: Nothing on Josephine Stevens or Ms. Edwards.
0: That's right. And Carl Walters is clean. He kind of makes a liar out of the husband, Keith Stevens. It's his baggie.
2: Yeah, I forgot.
0: Well, let's see. Keith Stevens. Here's the arrest report, one only.
2: Let's see. It's 4127A.
0: Yeah, picked up from drunk charge. He didn't forget, Joe. This was on June 7th, last.
2: Yeah, let me look at that, Officer Stevens, huh?
0: Mm-hmm.
2: Let's see. Above suspect, It was picked up in the company of co-defendant Michael Duff, booking number 8023. Both suspects were drunk and disorderly at time of arrest. Their condition was such they were unable to care for themselves. No, he didn't forget.
0: Hey, Mary.
6: Yes, sir?
0: Pull this package for us, will you, please? Booking number 8023. Give us a mug if he's got one, huh?
6: What was that arrest date?
2: June 7th,
6: 51. Thank you.
2: That's an outside chance.
0: Well, he lied once. Maybe he'll lie again.
2: What do you suppose he was trying to prove by not telling us about this?
0: Oh.
6: Here you are.
0: Oh, thank you, Mary.
2: That's a little bigger package, huh?
0: Yeah. Look, he's our card. He's done time in Quentin.
2: Yeah. 1933, Grand Theft Auto. Did 4.5 years, paroled out in 37. Here he is back in again on suspicion of robbery. 1946, charge released. Picked up again, suspicion of robbery, released again.
0: Michael Lewis Duff, alias Mickey Duff. Stevens is moving in pretty fast company.
2: Yeah. Look here, this is the guy, all right. Here's that last drunk arrest, you know, that we saw in Stevens, June 7th.
0: Yeah, Is there a mug there, Joe?
2: Let's see. Well, there's this one on that 211 arrest in 47.
0: Yeah, I see that one. It's pretty old, though. It's a little worn. Kind of hard to see.
2: So check that last arrest report on the drunk charge. Maybe we got one of those auto photo strips. That ought to do it.
0: I hope so.
2: Yeah, here we are.
0: Let's see. Yeah, those auto photos are good mugs, aren't they?
2: Yeah.
0: What address did he give on that last arrest?
2: 5234 West Main. No, all these other addresses are just transient hotels. That Main Street address, the most recent, looks like the best bet.
0: This is probably why Stevens lied about being arrested.
2: Yeah, let's see if he lied about anything else. We drove over to 5234 West Main Street. It was a small two-story rooming house. We checked with the landlady, and she told us that she had a man registered under the name of Michael Duff in room 20. She told us that he had just walked out a few minutes before we arrived, saying he was going down to the corner to buy a newspaper. We identified ourselves and stated that we'd wait in his room for him. We asked her not to tell him. She went upstairs with us and unlocked the door to room 20. We made a thorough search of his place. It was a two-room apartment. I searched the living room, and Ben went over the kitchen.
0: Yo, come here.
2: Yeah.
0: Look here. Look, I'm up under the sink here, cradled in the gooseneck of the drain.
2: Yeah, shotgun.
0: Yeah, just a minute. It's been fired recently.
2: Yeah.
0: And this much fits in.
2: Lees don't. Found him in the pocket of one of his coats in the closet there.
0: 12-gauge shotgun shells. Where'd you find him?
2: In the pocket of a dress suit? That doesn't fit, does it?
0: Not unless he's the best-dressed hunter in town.
2: Sounds like he's back.
0: Yeah. Get your hand out of that pocket. Please open it.
7: What's going on?
0: Keep your hands out and open. Stand still. Here, Joe. You want to take this?
2: Yeah. What are you doing carrying a gun, Duff?
7: Anything wrong?
2: You know better than that. What'd they tell you when they paroled you?
7: That was a long time ago.
2: They haven't changed the rules.
7: I don't know what you're doing here in the first place.
0: Go on over there and sit down.
7: All right, if that's what you want.
0: That's what we want. Move.
2: All right, now, do you want to tell us about it?
7: About the gun?
2: About both of them. The shotgun here on the table and this one I got in my hand.
7: Well, you found that old shotgun, huh?
0: We found it.
7: I haven't used that old thing for years. Just kept it as a keepsake. Haven't fired it for a long time. Don't even have any shells for it anymore.
2: Except these two, huh?
7: Well, I don't know where those came from.
0: Look, Duff, you're an ex-convict. We find two guns in your possession. Now, let's don't play games. Tell us about it.
7: I haven't got anything to tell you. I would if I did.
2: I just had a long talk with Keith Stevens.
7: What'd he have to say?
2: Never mind what he had to say. Let's hear your side of it.
7: You wouldn't try to kid me, would you?
2: Now, you listen, fella. We just came from a house over on Bexhill Street. There's a woman lying in bed over there that took a blast from a sawed-off shotgun. You own a shotgun. It's been recently fired. You lied. You said you hadn't fired it. You said you didn't have any shells for it. Well, here they are. Now, look, they fit, don't they? Take a good look at it, mister. There's only one thing missing. Who pulled the trigger?
0: Let's have it, Duff.
7: Did Stevens tell you?
0: We'll ask the questions. Now, come on.
7: All right. I did it, but I did it for Stevens. Told me he'd give me $1,000 if I'd kill his wife for him. I haven't been paid yet. I'm still waiting to get paid off.
0: You won't have to wait any longer.
2: We took Michael Duff downtown together with a murder weapon. He gave us a full confession stating that Keith Stevens had offered to pay him $1,000 for the murder of his wife. He said that he and Stevens had planned it together. 1:30 p.m., Tuesday, July 10th, we drove out to pick up Keith Stevens.
1: What else could I do?
0: Is that how you justify the murder of your wife?
1: It was her fault. She had just tried to be reasonable. This never would have happened.
2: People settle these kind of problems every day, and they don't use... shotgun.
1: You wouldn't understand. Unless you got a son, you'd never really understand why I did it.
0: I've got a son. I don't understand.
1: And you don't love him like I do. Couldn't stand the thought of never seeing him, having her take him away from me.
2: And that's the way you want us to put it down. That you didn't want your child taken away from you, so you killed his mother.
1: Not exactly. She was going to take him away. She wanted him to forget all about me. She wanted him all for herself.
0: Did your wife tell you all that?
1: No, of course not. Any fool could see that's what she had in mind.
2: You mean just because of some argument that you and your wife had, you just assumed all this to be so?
1: Sure. I knew she'd never give me a break with Charlie. Isn't that what always happens?
2: And you never asked her how she felt? Never thought that you could stand on your legal rights? Never knew that what you're trying to make us believe seldom happens unless there's a good reason for it?
1: Wasn't going to let her take my son away from me. Nobody could do that.
2: Yes, sir, you're right. You lost him yourself.
8: The story you've just heard was true. Only the names were changed to protect the innocent.
3: On October 15th, trial was held in Superior Court, Department 84, City and County of Los Angeles, State of California. In a moment, the results of that trial.
8: And now here is our star, Jack Webb.
2: Thank you. Friends, I'd like you to be the judge while I present our case for Fatima. Now, you've heard me say that Fatima is the best of all long cigarettes. Get a pack of Fatimas and compare them with any other long cigarette. Side by side, I'll admit a Fatima looks the same as any other king-size cigarette. But when you smoke them, you'll find a world of difference. In Fatima, that difference is quality. Quality that gives you extra mildness, a much better flavor and aroma. Compare Fatima, and I'm sure you'll agree with me. Fatima is the best of all long cigarettes.
3: Keith Edward Stevens was convicted of murder in the first degree and received a life sentence. He is now serving his time in the state penitentiary. Michael Lewis Duff was convicted of first-degree murder and received the death sentence. He was executed in the lethal gas chamber at the state penitentiary.
8: Dragnet wishes to thank Sheriff Brian Clemens of the parish of East Baton Rouge, state of Louisiana, for the appointment of Sergeant Joe Friday and Sergeant Ben Romero as honorary deputy sheriffs. Our sincere thanks to Sheriff Clemens.
3: You have just heard Dragnet, a series of authentic cases from official files. Technical advice comes from the Office of Chief of Police W.H. Parker, Los Angeles Police Department.
8: Fatima Cigarettes, best of all long cigarettes, has brought you Dragnet, portions transcribed from Los Angeles.
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0: You'll find Fatimas now cost the same as other long cigarettes. But your first puff will tell you...
2: Ah, that's different.
0: Yes, in Fatima, the difference is quality. 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
1: Dragnet. The documented drama of an actual crime. For the next 30 minutes, in cooperation with the Los Angeles Police Department, you will travel step by step on the side of the law.

0: this one?
1: Yeah. Ever since I had it clean, it seems to soak up the water a little more.
2: Does it leak?
1: Oh, no, it just seems to take on a little more water. Keeps me dry.
2: Got something to show you, Joe.
0: Yeah?
2: Remember that old raincoat of mine used to leak up through the seams over the shoulders?
0: Oh, yeah, sure.
2: Take a look at this.
0: What do you got there?
2: Pretty neat, huh?
0: Yeah, what is it?
2: A new raincoat. Never know, would you? Small, compact, the whole thing's hardly any bigger than a pack of cigarettes. Not bad, huh?
0: Yeah. What'd you get?
2: Wife bought it for me. Amy says it's regular full-size raincoat, size 40 long.
0: Amy says, so didn't you try it on?
2: Oh, no, you know how they make something like this. It's made out of plastic, size isn't too important.
0: Mm-hmm.
2: Just plain coat. Slip right on over your suit, just like any other raincoat. I know it'll fit.
0: You haven't worn it yet?
2: No, it hadn't started to rain when I left home.
0: Mm-hmm. Could I see that?
2: Sure. Real compact, isn't it? Now, something like this is really practical.
0: Yeah, uh-huh.
2: Little package like that, you carry it around with you all the time. Never take up any room at all.
0: Yeah. What's it look like?
2: Just like that little pouch here. Same stuff. It's transparent, you know, regular plastic.
0: Well, could we look at it inside? I mean?
2: Okay, let's see.
0: Well, here, you better do it.
2: Yeah, okay. Well, just unzip it here. Sure is compact, isn't it?
0: Yeah.
2: There we go. Look there, Joe. All folded up nice and neat.
0: Yeah.
2: Sure is lightweight, too. Plastic's great, isn't it?
0: Fine, yeah.
2: There we go. Full-size raincoat. See, eh? Fits fine. Never know a full-size coat would go into a thing like that little pouch there, would you? It's no bigger than a tobacco pouch.
0: Yeah, that's pretty good.
2: You want to try it on, Joe. Never know you had anything on. Sure is light and nice.
0: Yeah, I can see.
2: Now we just put it back in the pouch till I'm ready for it. Let's see now. Collar goes up. Front folds in like this.
0: No.
2: No. No, that isn't right. Goes this way. Let's put it down on the table. That'll be better.
0: Yeah.
2: Yeah, that's better. Now, here we go. Now, we fold the arms in here. Now, the bottom part comes up this way. Now, we fold it over and again. Easy, isn't it? Just follow the crease marks in your home, Joe.
0: Yeah.
2: Now, if you'll hand me that little pouch, Joe.
0: Oh, yeah. Here you go.
2: Oh, thank you. Now, no, I guess that's too big. Well, we'll make one more fold, right?
0: Yeah.
2: Well, it's small enough this way, but it's too fat, isn't it?
0: You better watch it there. You're going to tear that little sack.
2: It's funny. I folded right over the old creases there. Too fat, isn't it?
0: Yeah. Well, couldn't you just carry it in your pocket like that without the pouch?
2: Sure, I'd say. I'll slip it in my coat pocket. No, that won't do, Joe. It bulges right out. It's kind of springy. Jumps out. Just like a piece of pongee silk.
0: Yeah, it seems to.
2: Well, it's still lightweight and easy to handle.
0: Sure. Plenty easy to carry just like that, anyway.
2: Yeah. Well-made little pouch, eh? Seems a shame not to be able to use it.
0: You smoke a pipe?
2: No, you know that. Just cigarette. Yeah, I'll find some use for it. Probably 100 things a fella could use a little pouch like this for, if you just think of them right off.
0: Yeah, that's right.
3: Riley, Romero, you want to step in here for a minute?
0: Right, Kim.
3: You fellas know Inspector Smith, Post Office Department.
2: Sure, how are you?
3: Romero?
0: Good to see you, Leo.
3: How you doing, Joe?
0: Sit down, won't you?
2: Thank you.
0: Thanks very much.
3: Inspector Smith's over here on that mail thief case that we've been working on.
0: Oh, yeah. Did you receive those reports we sent over to you yesterday?
4: No, I haven't been to the office yet. Came straight over here.
0: Well, burglary turned it over to us yesterday afternoon. Ben and I ran it down. Seems to us like it might fit in somewhere here.
4: Miller and Ashton have probably got your reports now. I was just going to call in. You mind filling me in on it?
2: Apartment house over on Alvarado. Landlady reported a theft of part of a mailbox out there.
0: Yeah, somebody stole a master panel off the front of the community mailbox at the apartment house. Figure it must have happened sometime during the night.
4: Oh, yeah, I believe we got something on that, too. A postman on the route reported it.
3: That's how he's getting into the mailboxes. Steals the front panel, makes a key for himself, and then on, he's in business. Smart guy like we're after could put a key like that to good use. It's to a great many different mailboxes around town.
4: Yeah, it's the same M.O. We've been on this guy for a long time. He pulled the same thing down in San Diego. Was knocking down about $2,000 a month. Then he laid out. Now he's at it again up here in L.A.
0: Mm-hmm. Well, as you know, we've been getting reports of the thefts and the passing of the checks about 10 days ago.
4: Yeah, I know.
0: We've got 5 checks passed by this same thief according to handwriting analysis. We know it's the same guy.
2: Talk to the victims and the bank tellers. Description of the guy seems to tally with what you people have on him.
4: Yeah.
0: There's just one thing we haven't been able to piece out yet.
4: What's that, Joe?
0: When he steals a check, how does he know what bank to pass it on?
4: Well, I think we got the answer to that one.
0: Well, let's say that he steals a letter. We know he doesn't only hit the community mailboxes. Sometimes he goes to a private residence, fishes the letters right out of the mail slots in that case.
4: Yeah, he's got some kind of a gimmick.

0: down in those slots with him.
1: That's what we figure, Leo. Well, we'll say after he's got a letter with a check in it. Now, it's easy enough for a good forger to put an endorsement on it, but how does he know what branch of the bank to pass it on?
0: Well, at some time or other, he's stealing bank statements as well.
1: Mm-hmm.
0: Now, maybe he's just lucky. At the time he steals a check, there's other mail in the box, too. The victim's bank statements.
2: Well, as far as that goes, I suppose he's stolen more than once from the same party. He could probably get away with bank statements easy.
0: Well, that's it. People never seem to report anything missing in the mails until weeks after it's happened.
3: It's easy to see why. They're not sure anything's wrong until they wait several days. They don't want to bother us in the case of anything routine like monthly bank statements.
0: And in the case of a check, well, sometimes it's from a relative or someone who owes them money and they don't want to embarrass them by writing or calling to find out about it.
1: I suppose in the case of anything like a dividend check, we got a couple of those, Leo.
0: Mm-hmm.
1: The people who lose them just don't think it's time for them to arrive yet, so they just wait, huh?
0: That's it. And that's why he's been so successful. Plus the fact that it takes about a week for any kind of check to be processed through central clearing at any bank, and then, too, the bank wouldn't necessarily know that anything was wrong at that time.
2: Until the bank receives a complaint from the party who missed the check, they couldn't have any way of knowing that anything was wrong.
0: That's right.
3: Tell them what you were telling me this morning, Leo.
0: Well, you people aren't in it deep enough to know this yet, but this guy's been hitting the same branch bank maybe 2-3 times in a row.
2: Not here in L.A., had he?
0: No, not yet. It looks to us like he's just started up his operations here in town. That's the way he worked it down in San Diego.
1: Well, it's easy enough to figure. If he got a teller in some bank to go along with him, someone who didn't suspect him, and since the victims reported so late, he could get away with it at least that many times at the same bank, couldn't he?
0: Yeah. If people report missing mail immediately, it'll make it a lot tougher for the thief.
3: That last name on him still good, Harvey Fletcher?
0: That's what we're going on, yeah.
3: We've got bulletins out to all the banks carrying that description on him, and he changed earlier.
0: WMA, average build, 150, 160 pounds, gray eyes, about 32 to 35, well-dressed, carries a briefcase. Likeable personality.
3: That's what we got.
0: Oh, there's a little something we picked up yesterday from a bank teller. She told us the man had long sideburns, for what it's worth. You might add that.
3: Okay.
1: Don Myers and handwriting has checked through his files, Leo. They haven't got anything on him. And the stats office hasn't been able to make him on his M.O.
0: Now, we know you people are doing everything you can for us. We appreciate it.
2: Yeah, I wish we could do more.
1: That name, Harvey Fletcher. Of the five checks that we've got on the guy, according to handwriting analysis on him, he's only used that name once. Rest of the time, he signs the same last name as the payee's name on the face of the check.
2: He passes himself off as a brother, husband, or some relation to the rightful payee.
0: Yeah, that's what's taking in all those bank tellers, plus a smooth personality. He's cool, collected, all the confidence in the world.
1: Yeah, that figures.
0: Yeah, we got one day before yesterday with a little different twist. Isn't going to help us any, but here's the way he's working it in some cases. He deposits a large check to the victim's account, then he only takes out a small portion in cash. Throws the tellers off even more.
3: Mm. Here's those photostats, Leo.
0: What's this?
3: Copies of the last five checks that we got on the guy.
0: Oh, yeah, thanks, Harry.
3: Maya says they're all in the same handwriting. Is there anything else we can do for you, Leo? We've got all the banks in the area covered, got bulletins out on them.
0: Well, that's fine.
3: Don't think we've overlooked anything. Patrol units have been alerted.
1: With this latest theft of that mailbox panel, it's too bad we can't localize his operations a little.
2: Leo, didn't you say that if he makes a key, that key would fit any number of boxes in the city? We couldn't pin him down to one neighborhood, could we?
0: That's right. That key will work on different mail routes. He probably knows the neighborhood around Alvarado is hot now. He'll leave it alone anyway.
2: It's impossible to stake him out on the actual thefts of the mail. It's too bad we can't get to him through one of the banks when he cashes them.
0: Well, your manpower and ours put together couldn't cover all the banks in L.A. at one time, but we've been spot-checking throughout the city, hoping maybe to tab him just by luck.
3: We might get a break for one of our bulletins, maybe some towels, but...
0: Well, I'm not sure yet. That's one of the reasons I came over here this morning, but maybe we've got a little something.
2: What's that?
0: Well, a bank out in Westwood phoned us yesterday. The teller thought she recognized the guy from his description. Didn't dawn on her till after the guy had left her window. She rushed out in time to get the license number of his car.
1: Well, maybe it's a break, huh?
0: Yeah, it looks pretty good. The check was drawn on the account of a William E. Scott. And that's the number two victim here in L.A.
3: Yeah, that's right. You've got the photostat of his check right there.
0: Yeah, I know. Well, everything seems to fit. This check he passed yesterday out in Westwood was probably stolen at the same time as the first one, or at least it came from this Scott's mailbox, that we know.
2: Well, didn't this William Scott report the theft of two checks? I know he didn't to us. Maybe he did to you.
0: No, he didn't. Said he couldn't be sure. He gets quite a few checks through the mail. Owns a lot of stock, gets dividends.
2: Yeah, probably doesn't know when they come each month.
0: Yeah, that's right. He didn't miss the first one until it was way overdue. Might even be others missing. He doesn't know for sure yet.
1: Well, anyway, he's positive on this latest one out in Westwood that the bank teller caught, huh?
0: Sure. As soon as the bank manager called him, he knew he hadn't authorized anybody to cash any of his checks.
3: Does the M.O. seem to match?
0: Well, that's what's got us going on it. Looks real good. Smooth operator. Deposited part of the money, took the balance in cash. The major switch in his operation was the fact that he didn't go to the victim's regular bank as he did on that first check.
1: That sounds good, doesn't it?
0: And we kind of think so. That's the reason I came over here this morning. Conway, our handwriting man, thinks it's the same as the guy we're after. He asked me to check it through Don Myers to be sure.
2: What signature do you use on this last one?
0: Now, that's another part of the M.O. that checks out. You remember on the first check, he forged the victim's name, William Scott?
1: Mm-hmm.
0: Then he made it a second-party check by signing the phony name, George Scott, passing himself off as a nephew of the victim.
1: Pretty smart. He goes to this victim's regular bank, and he doesn't take the chance of being tabbed as the payee. He covers by using that nephew gimmick.
0: Yeah. This time he goes to a different branch. Not the regular branch that the victim deals with, as in the first case. He simply forges the victim's name and lets it go at that.
3: You doing anything in that license number?
0: Well, Ashton and Miller checked it out late yesterday afternoon. They're on it now.
3: Need any help?
0: Well, not so far. I'm interested in what Don Myers has to say about the handwriting. He ought to be through about now, huh?
3: I'll give him a call.
0: Well, thanks, Harry.
3: Hello, Don. Who's this? This is Elliot. You know if Don's checked that stuff through for Inspector Smith yet? Okay, thanks, Lon. No, that's all right. We'll get them. Don was called out of the office for a minute. That was Sloan. He says he's sure Don's finished with it.
0: Oh, fine. You say when he'll be back?
3: He just ducked down to Thad Brown's office for a minute. I'll call down there for you.
0: Well, that's all right. I'll walk down there myself. I need the exercise.
2: Okay. Come on, I'll walk on down with you.
0: Oh, swell. Let's go.
3: All right. You fellas will be back, everyone.
0: I'm sure as soon as I check with Myers.
3: All right.
0: Which way is it from here? This hall looks the same from one end to the other.
1: It's this way, Leo.
0: Huh.
2: Okay. This affects you like the federal building does me. I get all turned around up there.
0: Yeah. Well, those fellas down in San Diego had a rough go on this thing.
1: Yeah, I was talking to McGuire and Ormsby down there just the other day. They said they were going around in circles on it.
0: They broke a lot of ground for us. Checked out a lot of suspects, cleared them. Checked out all that stuff that Barrington from CII sent down.
2: Yeah.
0: You know how thorough that guy is.
2: Yeah, it figures they've done a lot of legwork.
0: Friday, you say you just talked to him down there?
1: Yeah, that's right, Leo.
0: Well, then you know about all those bulletins they got on the guy. Description, exemplars of his handwriting.
1: Mm-hmm.
0: Sent them to every police department in the United States.
2: It's a big job.
0: Mm-hmm.
1: I'll go get Don. It's right in here.
0: Thanks, Joe.
1: Right. Don?
4: Yeah, Joe.
1: Leo Smith from the post office department's waiting to see you.
4: Right, Joe. Just on my way back to the office.
1: Fine.
0: Hello, Don.
4: Sorry, Leo. I had ducked out for a minute.
0: Oh, that's all right. Say, did you get a chance to look that Scott check over?
4: Yeah, I did. Got a couple of things to show you back in the office.
0: Okay, fine.
4: Was Conway positive on this one?
0: Well, he said he felt we had the right man, but he wanted your opinion to be absolutely sure.
4: I couldn't be positive, but I think maybe he's your man. There's a great similarity, but too much pressure on the downstrokes. Yees, yos. Just not too sure. They're a little different than some of the previous samples of the guy's handwriting.
0: Uh-huh.
4: I can show you better back at the office. Got a few things for you.
2: Think there's a possibility, Don?
4: Let me put it this way. I won't say it is, and I won't say it isn't. Let's pick them up and find out for sure. Here we are. Go ahead, fellas.
1: Thank you.
4: I've blown those things up here.
0: Uh-huh.
3: Call for you, Leo. I'm three.
0: Oh, thanks, Harry.
3: Excuse me.
0: The Smith talking. You did? Uh-huh. I did. All right, look, why don't you bring him down to forgery detail here at the City Hall? We'll talk to him here. Write it. Right, thanks. Well, looks like the end of the trail. That was Ashton. He and Miller picked him up. He's our man, admitted the forgery.
2: Looks like San Diego did all the work and we get all the luck.
0: Anyway, we got him.
5: 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The Ballistics Room. You have just heard a test bullet fired from a .38 caliber revolver found in the possession of a suspect. The test slug is removed from the ballistics box and compared with the slug found at the scene of the crime. There they are. 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
1: In the routine solution of a case, the police officer is always benefited by the legwork of his fellow officers. In this case, the men of the San Diego Police Department, in conjunction with the Post Office Department, had done most of the spade work, and the actual apprehension of the suspect appeared to be almost too easy on our end. Even though Ben and I hadn't participated in the physical arrest of the suspect, we felt the same gratification for the speedy solution of the case as did the postal authorities. Monday, March 3rd, 3:27 p.m., Miller and Ashton of the Post Office Department brought the suspect in for questioning. The prisoner was turned over to Inspector Leo Smith. Ben and I sat in on the interrogation.
0: Carver Gleason, that's your crew name?
8: Yes, sir, it is.
0: You say you've never been arrested before?
8: No, sir, I never have.
0: Now, you know we're going to check that out.
8: Yes, sir.
0: All right, now let's go over it again.
8: The same way?
0: Well, that's up to you. We want the truth.
8: I've told you the truth. You asked me questions about stealing mail, about forging checks. You said I was down in San Diego. Well, it's not true. None of it's true.
0: Have you ever stolen from the mails?
8: No, sir, I never have. I know this is a pretty serious offense.
0: What makes you think forging isn't? Know what you're trying to say?
8: No, I'm not. I didn't say that, but this was the first time I've ever done anything like this. I didn't even think about the consequences.
0: Should have thought about them. When's the last time you were in San Diego?
8: I've never been there. I don't even know for sure where it is.
0: How long you been in Los Angeles?
8: About 3 months now.
0: Where's your home?
8: Akron, Ohio.
0: How old did you say you were?
8: 25.
0: And what have you been doing since you got out here?
8: That's just it. Nothing. Can't find a job.
0: Well, how you been getting by? How you been living?
8: Been staying down at the YMCA. Hope Street, I guess it is.
0: What have you been doing for money?
8: Well, my folks gave me a loan when I left Akron. Thought I'd have a job by now. I didn't want to write home for any more, so when I found a check, I figured I could get away with it. I needed money, and I cashed it.
0: Where'd you say you found it?
8: Over on, let's... Street out that way, La Cienega, is that how you say it?
0: La Cienega, yeah. Now, what were you doing out there?
8: Well, I was answering an ad in the classifieds, trying to find a job. I had to park the car down the street from the place, and on my way back, I found this check on the sidewalk right near the bank on the corner.
0: Where'd you get the car?
8: It's my father's.
0: The car is registered in your name with California plates. How do you explain that?
8: Well, the folks told me when I got to California to go right to the authorities and register the car if I was going to stay so I wouldn't get in any trouble. That's where part of my money went.
0: You got anything else you want to tell us?
8: Well, I did it. I admit that.
0: Mm-hmm.
8: I want to make it up somehow. The check was for $57. I gave the men that arrested me 50 of it, and I spent $7.
0: Yeah, that's all on the record.
8: I did wrong. I'll pay the $7 back.
0: Well, you can take that up with the judge, Gleason. Friday, Romero, you want to step outside with me a minute?
9: Yeah, right.
0: Gleason, you wait here with that officer.
8: Yes, sir.
0: And what do you think?
1: He's telling the truth. He's not the one we want.
0: How about you, Joe?
1: Yeah, I'll go along with Ben.
0: Well, it makes three of us.
1: Monday, March 3rd, 5 p.m., we went in and checked with Don Myers. In carefully going over exemplars of Carver Gleason's handwriting, he had definitely eliminated him as our suspect. Carver Gleason remained in custody awaiting trial. 3 months went by. During this time, the burglaries and forgeries continued. Suspects were picked up, checked out, and released. We got nowhere. Tuesday, July 12th. We received a communication from Chief Adam Jensen of the San Diego Police Department, who stated he was forwarding a radiogram from Chief John W. Polsine of the Milwaukee, Wisconsin Police Department. The radiogram from Chief Polsine stated that his handwriting man in Milwaukee... identified the suspect's handwriting, as listed in one of the San Diego bulletins, as belonging to Philip E. Holloway. Holloway was arrested 2 years previous on a reckless driving charge. The physical description of the man matched closely with the one that we'd received on the suspect known to us as Harvey Fletcher. They further stated that although he was at one time a resident of Milwaukee, they had nothing further on him. It was just an outside chance, but we decided that in all probability this could be the suspect's true name, Philip E. Holloway. This information was forwarded to the postal authorities. Ben and I started to check through our channels to determine the whereabouts of the suspect, Philip E. Holloway, with a possible alias of Harvey Fletcher.
2: Well, that's it, Joe. Nothing in any of the phone books.
1: Yeah.
2: Covered everything I can think of. Our records, sheriff's records, nothing from CII, utility companies.
1: Yeah, well, maybe Smith found something on him. We haven't got anything here.
2: Think I'll give him a call, huh, Joe?
1: Yeah, I'd like to know. That's extension 664.
2: Yeah, I know. Yeah. Now, 664. Hello, Inspector Smith, please. How's that? Oh, I see. No, that's all right, thank you. He's on his way over here. He left 5 minutes ago.
1: I sure hope he's got something.
9: Joe? Ben?
2: Hi, Leo. Hello.
9: Think maybe we ran it down.
1: Good. How'd you do it? Through the Postal Service?
9: Yep. Didn't figure, did it?
1: Well, we didn't think he'd stay put long enough to have a permanent address.
9: Well, he's been on the move, but we got the last known address on him. Received mail there 2 days ago.
2: You want to check with Don Myers? He's been working over those exemplars at Milwaukee sent us.
9: I just did. Called him about 15 minutes ago.
2: Oh, we just got back from R&I.
1: What do you say to that?
9: Well, he and Conway agree all the way this trip.
1: Yeah?
9: Holloway's our man.
1: Together with the postal authorities, Ben and I helped in the 24-hour surveillance placed on the suspect, Philip E. Holloway. Our findings disclosed that he was living in a modest apartment house and he was employed by a local vacuum cleaner company as a door-to-door salesman. This type of occupation would enable anyone to have suspicion-free access to any and all types of home mailboxes. The first 3 days of the surveillance failed to disclose any further incriminating evidence. Thursday, July 17th, fifth day of the 24-hour surveillance, 2:30 p.m. Holloway came out of his apartment building, got into his car, and drove approximately 4 miles to the Echo Park residential district. He parked his car, got out, and went up the steps of a small apartment house. Together with Inspector Leo Smith, Ben and I followed him.
9: You want to pull up here, Ben? This is good.
2: Yeah, all right.
1: He's going for that mailbox, isn't he?
9: Yeah.
1: He's got the key. He's opening the panel.
2: Not a worry in the world. Broad daylight. Look at that.
9: He's got all the letters out of the box, got them in his pocket, on his way back to his car.
1: Leo, there's a bank right up there on Sunset, see?
9: Okay, let's stay with him.
2: How's it look, Joe? You can see up ahead there. Is he pulling out?
1: Wait a minute. All right, let's go. Better pull up here, huh?
9: Mm-hmm. Now, look at that. Just like it was blueprinted. Going right in the bank.
1: Come on.
9: Yeah. Joe, you see him?
2: There he is. Second window.
9: Let's get in line right behind him.
1: Right.
10: Yes, sir, may I help you?
9: Yes, I wonder if you can cash a check for me?
10: Yes, sir. Would you endorse it, please?
9: Sure. As you can see, this is one of my mother's checks. I guess I can cash it all right for her.
10: Do you have any identification?
9: I'm sorry, I don't. I'll say I have this envelope, the check was mailed in, will
10: that fit? Yes, I think that's all right. How would you like this, sir?
9: He doesn't want it anyway, miss. Just hold that check for us, please. Postal inspector.
10: Yes, sir.
9: I beg your pardon. I believe you're making a mistake here.
1: No, there's no mistake. Come on, step over here. Shake him down.
9: I don't understand all this. That key you used over there on Baxter Street, that the one you made from that panel you stole over on Alvarado about 4 months ago?
1: You know about that, huh?
9: Yeah, we do.
1: I did all right for a while, didn't I? That key angle's a pretty good one, isn't it? There isn't a lock in the world I can't make a key for.
9: We got one in mind you might have trouble with.
5: The story you have just heard was true. Only the names were changed to protect the innocent.
6: On October 15th, trial was held in the United States District Court, State of California. In a moment, the results of that trial.
5: And now, here is our star, Jack Webb.
1: Thank you. Friends, all of us on Dragnet are convinced...
11: that Fatima is the best of all long cigarettes. We think you'll like them as much as we do. But the only way you can tell is to buy a pack of Fatimas and compare them with any other king-size cigarette. Now, side by side, they'll look alike. But in Fatima, the difference is quality. Quality that gives you extra mildness, a much better flavor and aroma. Compare Fatima. You'll agree, Fatima is the best of all long cigarettes.
6: The suspect, Philip Elwood Holloway, was found guilty on all counts. He was sentenced to 10 years in the federal penitentiary. 5 years of his sentence was suspended, and he was placed on probation, one of the conditions being that he make restitution of the stolen money.
5: Ladies and gentlemen, accidents of all types kill more persons from 1 to 35 years of age than does any single disease. America's homes and children can best be kept safe if every father, mother, and child develops the personal responsibility to know and observe home safety rules. Make home safety a family affair. Be careful. The life you save may be your own.
6: You have just heard Dragnet, a series of authentic cases from official files. Technical advice comes from the Office of Chief of Police W.H. Parker, Los Angeles Police Department.
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0: You're a detective sergeant. You're assigned to narcotics detail. You receive information that one of your city's most fashionable hotels is being used as the clearinghouse for high-grade heroin. Evidence points to a narcotics ring, the center of distribution. Your job, break it.
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1: 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Dragnet, the documented drama of an actual crime. For the next 30 minutes, in cooperation with the Los Angeles Police Department, you will travel step by step on the side of the law through an actual case transcribed from official police files. From beginning to end, from crime to punishment, Dragnet is the story of your police force in action.
4: It was Tuesday, October 5th. It was foggy and rainy in Los Angeles. We were working the day watch out of narcotics division. My partner's Ben Romero. The boss is Captain Kearney. My name's Friday. It was 8:47 a.m. when we got to 401 North Avenue 19, the main jail. Felony section.
5: Morning, fellas.
6: How are you today, Pete?
4: Morning.
5: What brings you up here so early?
4: We want to see Monty Wilkins, booked in last night on narcotics. Booking number is 906-351.
5: Okay, let me look.
4: Okay.
5: Here it is. He's in 103.
6: Thank you, Pete. I'll put it in the book here, Joe.
4: Okay.
6: Here's my gun. You want to check it with yours?
4: Yeah, right.
5: I'll put him away.
4: Okay, Pete.
5: Here's your check.
4: Thank you, Pete. All set, Ben?
6: 906-351.
4: That's it.
6: Okay, let's go.
4: All right.
6: All right. We want to talk to Monty Wilkins. He's in 103.
7: All right, we'll get him.
8: Monty Wilkins, 103, for interview.

0: Friday, Ben?
1: Hi, Monty. Better move out of the way there. He wants to lock that door, Monty.
0: Oh, yeah.
2: Just go around the corner to the interview room, Monty.
0: All right. Man, this is awful.
1: What's the matter? Don't you feel good?
0: I feel awful. Pretty sick.
2: You look bad. I'll get the light.
1: Okay, Ben. Sit down, Monty.
0: Okay. Thanks.
2: Well, it's been about a year and a half, hasn't it, Monty?
0: About that long, yeah.
2: We got you for possession that time, too, didn't we?
0: Yeah, that's right.
1: How long have you been on the stuff this time?
0: Well, I guess I've been hooked bad about a month.
1: How much you shooting?
0: Oh, about 2 caps a day.
2: And you were picked up down in Slauson last night. You had 7 caps on you.
0: Yeah, that's right.
1: Well, we checked with the crime lab. They've run the stuff. It's not the usual Mexican, is it?
0: That's right.
1: You want to tell us about it?
0: Yeah, it's good stuff. It's not Mexican.
2: We know that, Monty. Where'd you get it?
0: Haven't had anything like that for a long time. Real good. Haven't been cut. Real fine. Maybe it's coming in from the East Coast. Can't get nothing like that from Mexico.
1: Now look, Monty, we ran the stuff through the lab. We know it's high-grade heroin. We know all about it. Now I want you to tell us where you've been getting it.
0: Well, you know how it is. You want to ask the impossible of me? My life wouldn't be worth a penny. You know how it is.
2: We handled you a year and a half ago, didn't we, Monty?
0: Yeah.
2: You're still around, aren't you?
0: Yeah, I did time, though.
2: Well, you knew that going in. You're going to do time this trip, too.
1: So don't shoot us that line, huh?
0: Well, you guys know how it is with us guys. I can't tell you anything.
1: No, it isn't that you can't. You just don't want to. Now, look, we didn't come up here to spend the time of day with you, Wilkins. This is the only time around. If you want to help us, you can help yourself at the same time. It's up to you.
0: You mean you can clear me on this? You can give me a break?
2: We didn't say that. We can't make any promises to you or give you any kind of a break. It's entirely up to you how you want us to put it down in our reports, cooperative or uncooperative.
0: Hmm. Well, okay. You squared with me last time.
1: You helped us last time. We made a case.
0: But I'm not going to be able to help you very much.
1: Where have you been getting it?
0: Well, I've only made a couple of buys on that good stuff. I just got it from some old mule I just happened to meet down there. Seemed to be pretty well loaded with the stuff.
2: Where'd you meet him?
0: Oh, down near 5th and Spring somewhere.
2: What's his name?
0: I never did know his name. I just knew that he was pushing the stuff. Some old mule, that's all.
1: Who's he pushing it for?
0: Now, you know they never tell us guys where they're getting it. You know how they do.
1: Yeah.
0: I never did talk to him very much. I did hear him say once he was getting his stuff from a new bunch of guys from the East. Said they were really going to open up this town. The way he talked, they're no small-time operators. I got enough out of it to know they're working out of the Plaza Royal Hotel. Never figured that, would you?
2: Anything else? Any names mentioned?
0: Yeah, I remember this old mule mentioned a couple names. I think he talked about somebody named Kirk and another guy called Smith. Now, you understand, this guy was just talking. I don't know how they fit in or what the connections are.
1: Yeah, we understand. Where can we get a hold of this old mule?
0: Well, I don't know where he's at.
1: How do you get a hold of him when you want to make a buy?
0: I just run into him, that's all. Down around Spring Street. You know, just around. The last time I was down, I couldn't find him.
2: Is that all of it, Monty? All you can tell us?
0: Well, I don't know too much anyway. You know how it is. I couldn't tell you any more. That's all I know.
1: All right, let's get out of this 5-10 if that's all you got.
0: That's everything I got. Hope you fellas will write me up okay. I think I helped you quite a bit, haven't I? One of the best hotels in town, Plaza Royal. Never would have figured that, would you?
1: Maybe.
0: I've told you quite a lot. The rest ought to be easy.
1: No, you're wrong there, Monty.
0: Why?
1: You haven't told us the name of your mule. You haven't told us where we could find him. You haven't made it so easy.
0: That's all I have. I've told you a lot.
1: Yeah, there's a lot you didn't tell. We continued our interrogation of Monty Wilkins. He refused to divulge any further information. What he had told us, together with information already compiled, seemed to check out. For the past 7 months, we've been trying to localize the operations of what had come to be regarded as a well-running distribution center for high-grade heroin. We knew of the existence of this distribution point through the various users that had been picked up almost daily. These users would have in their possession quantities of high-grade narcotics. Unlike the cheaper, lower-grade quality common in the southwest part of the country, this type of heroin was more common to the eastern section of the United States. We had believed the local distribution point to be somewhere in our metropolitan downtown area. The information gained from Monty Wilkins had strengthened this theory. 10:25 a.m., we met with Francis Kearney, captain of the narcotics division.
3: Plaza Royal Hotel. What do you think?
2: Well, we figured what we were looking for could be in that area, but we've never put our finger on that hotel.
3: How do you figure on working it?
1: Well, driving back from the jail, Ben and I were just kicking it around. Skipper, what do you think about putting a man in that hotel?
3: Anything's a great deal better than we're doing now, but I don't know.
1: Well, I'd like to give it a try.
2: You sure like a crack at it, Skipper?
3: You know how I feel about these kind of assignments. One man working inside, one outside. Brings the element of danger up kind of high.
1: Well, we know it's not going to be easy, but it looks like a good bet.
3: Sometimes these things are, sometimes they're not. You know what kind of a bunch they got to be. Been running their racket just about as smooth as it can be run. You know the kind of a risk a man would have to take if he tried to make contact with any of them.
1: Well, we think it's about the quickest way to get to them.
3: Yeah, maybe it might be worth it. You got any ideas how you'd like to work it?
2: There's just one thing. We haven't come to any decision who's going in and who isn't.
1: Well, I think I ought to be the one to work it from the inside of the hotel with Ben working outside as a contact.
2: I don't know why we can't just turn that around. Last time you had the rough end.
3: Joe, you just got back from your vacation about 3 weeks ago, didn't you?
1: Yeah, that's right.
3: Didn't you stay down in Arizona? Phoenix, wasn't it?
1: Yeah.
3: You know the town very well?
1: Well, we got some relatives down there, yeah.
3: If they started asking you any questions about Phoenix, you could fill them in, huh?
1: I think so, yeah.
3: That's probably the best way to settle it, Romero. Friday here will be in a better position knowing a little about Phoenix.
2: I don't see how you figure it that way. I went on my vacation, too. Columbus, Ohio.
3: Well, because of the type of stuff that's been coming in, don't you think it'd be a little safer bet to have our man come from somewhere out this way rather than from the east?
2: Yeah, it makes sense. Well, you did it again, Joe. You beat me out.
3: All right, let's figure it this way. You're a local Phoenix hoodlum. Things got too hot for you down there, and you came up to L.A. to cool off.
1: Yeah.
3: How about Joe Edwards? How's that sound?
1: That sounds all right to me.
3: We'll get all the necessary cards, identification papers, and a few letters to carry around with you, all under the name Joe Edwards.
1: All right.
3: I think the best way to work it is for you to hop right down to Phoenix. When you get in town, check with Roberts. He's in narcotics town.
1: Yeah, I know him.
3: Have Roberts fill you in on what's been going on down there. Any of their current characters they've handled recently. Any that have been known to pass through, you know, so you can talk about it freely.
1: Yeah, I understand.
2: Joe, well, when you check into the hotel down there, why don't you wire ahead up here to the Plaza Royal for reservations? Might be a good cover.
1: Yeah.
3: Good thought. That's the way to handle it. You two have worked these things before. You know what to do, all the necessary precautions.
1: Well, how long do you figure out to lay over in Phoenix?
3: A couple days, maybe. Think that's long enough for you to get filled in, what you'll need?
1: Oh, yeah, that's fine. Well, I'll go home and get packed. I'll start on it first thing in the morning, huh?
3: All right. Romero will stand by at all times, day and night, while you're on this thing. You know enough to call if things get tight.
1: Sure.
3: As soon as you get in from Phoenix and get located at the Plaza Royal, get in touch so we'll know which way to move.
1: Right. Anything else?
3: Well, we want to break this thing, but we don't want to do it at the risk of a life. So if it starts getting warm, check out.
1: Okay.
3: I still don't like sending anybody on something like this, but it's got to be done. We don't know enough about it. We don't know how many are in the gang. We don't know what kind of a bunch they are, so be careful.
1: I will.
3: If you're not and I hear about it, this will be your last assignment like this.
1: Yeah.
3: If I don't hear about it, well, you figure it.
1: Yeah, either way, I lose. I went over to the photo room at the crime lab and picked up the identification papers that had been made out in the name of Joe Edwards. I went home and removed all Los Angeles labels from the clothing that I was to take with me to Phoenix, Arizona. I removed all my personal identification and Los Angeles Police Department credentials. I left my service revolver home and borrowed a .38 automatic from Ben. I packed it in my suitcase. The crime lab also furnished me with a package or a bindle made to resemble the usual form in which a person would carry heroin. I packed this in my suitcase. Before my departure, Ben and I went over the proposed plan as best we could. I was to arrive from Phoenix under the assumed name of Joe Edwards. I would register at the Plaza Royal Hotel in downtown Los Angeles and attempt to make arrangements to participate in a narcotics buy for the purpose of gaining sufficient evidence to apprehend the narcotics ring. I was to keep Ben informed as best I could of my progress. As outlined by Captain Kearney, I arrived in Phoenix and contacted Sergeant Roberts at the Detective Bureau down there. He furnished me with all the necessary information and assisted me in acquiring local Phoenix clothing store labels to have sewn in my clothing. I obtained everything possible to make it appear that I was a longtime resident of Phoenix, Arizona. Several dummy hotel bills were made up for me to make it look as if I'd lived there for a period of time. I was furnished with an Arizona driver's license, a membership in the local social club, and a voter's registration stub. These were all packed in my suitcase. October 9th, 10 a.m., I arrived at the Plaza Royal Hotel, the front desk.
4: Yes, sir?
1: My name's Edwards. I'm in from Phoenix. Did you get my wire?
4: One moment, sir. Yes, sir. Joe Edwards?
1: Yeah, that's right.
4: Would you sign the register, please?
1: Yeah, all right.
4: Thank you. Bart?
5: Yes, sir.
4: Would you show this gentleman to room 211, please?
5: Yes, sir. This way, please.
1: All right. Thank you.
5: Go ahead, sir.
1: Thank you.
5: Two, please. Not very nice weather to arrive in Los Angeles, is it, sir?
1: No, not too good.
5: I see by the stickers on your bag you've been through Arizona.
1: Yeah, that's right.
5: Must be nice weather down there, huh?
1: Yeah, it's all right.
5: This way, sir.
1: Thank you.

0: Let me open a window for you, sir. A little fresh air in here.
1: All right. Okay. Thanks. Here you go.
0: Thank you very much, sir. Help you with your bags?
1: Yeah, all right.
0: Oh, I'm sorry, sir. Something dropped out on the floor here.
1: You better let me have that.
0: Sorry. Very sorry that happened.
1: That's all right.
0: Mr. Edwards, while you're in town here, if there's anything I can do for you, don't hesitate to let me know.
1: Yeah, okay.
0: I couldn't help but notice that little package there that I dropped.
1: Yeah.
0: Well, like I say, I know my way around here in this town. If you need anything, you know, anything at all, sir.
1: I'll tell you what. Now, here's $5. You never saw anything fall out of my bag there, right?
0: Anything you say, sir.
1: Okay. Thanks a lot. See you later, huh?
0: Yes, sir. Anything else, sir?
1: No, that'll be all.
0: You remember what I told you, sir?
1: Yeah, I was just going to say the same thing to you. I couldn't be sure, but it looked like I'd been lucky right from the start. The bellboy at the Plaza Royal Hotel. I didn't know if I could consider this an opening contact or not, but he seemed to show more than a passing interest in the bindle of narcotics that he had seen fall from my suitcase. I didn't feel it was the right time to press the issue any further with the bellhop, but I figured I'd wait and leave the next move up to whoever he might have been working for. During the next 3 days, nothing happened. I tried, without appearing to be too bold, to arouse some interest, but without success. October 13th, my fifth day at the Plaza Royal Hotel, 6 p.m. I went in the bar off the main lobby.
2: I beg your pardon?
1: Yeah.
2: Kirk Harding's my name. I noticed you here in the bar the last couple of nights. You up here to buy a little, or are you selling?
1: I don't believe I follow you, Harding.
2: Look, boy, we've had you tabbed since that first day you hit town, October 9th. We haven't been out here too long ourselves. We're in business, too. Same business you're in.
1: Well, I don't know what kind of business you think I'm in, but you got it figured wrong, mister.
2: You know, this entire matter would work out much better for you in the long run if you'd level with me. You're just going to make it tough on yourself this way, Edwards.
1: Well, I'm sorry. You lost me way back somewhere.
2: All right. Let's do it the hard way. You're up here from Phoenix. We know you've got some stuff with you. We know you're not a user. You're a member of the social club down there. You're a registered voter.
1: Well, you've been working real hard, haven't you?
2: Well, there's more. You've got two pieces of luggage. You're carrying a .38 automatic.
1: Any more?
2: Yeah. There's a telegram from a friend of mine down in Phoenix.
1: Yeah?
2: We know all about you, mister.
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1: It was a tight moment as Kirk Harding fingered the telegram in the bar of the Plaza Royal Hotel. I'd spent many hours in consultation with Sergeant Roberts in Phoenix, Arizona, before undertaking this assignment. I felt sure that we hadn't overlooked anything that might lead to my true identity. Kirk Harding read the wire to me. It was from a man by the name of George Ferguson. He'd done some legwork for Harding and had not been able to furnish him with anything other than what had been found out in going over my room. I knew I'd found the contact that I was looking for. I told him that I was in the business of buying narcotics, that I was in Los Angeles for the purpose of making a prearranged narcotics buy with agents dealing in Mexican stuff. Harding immediately gave me a strong sales pitch, saying that he could furnish me with high-grade heroin fresh from the European market in quantity. At the end of the first week, I was introduced to Kirk Harding's two associates, another man called Smith, full name Horace L. Smith, and a woman by the name of Lucille Cosgrove. Ben had been unable to find records on any of the three. For the next 3 weeks, we became more friendly. We went places together, spent a great deal of time together. Monday, November 15th.
2: Well, we've had a lot of fun the last few weeks, haven't we?
1: Yeah, there's no doubt about that, but I got to be getting back to Phoenix.
2: Well, now, don't get eager, Joe. You know how cagey you were. You made us wait. Preliminaries are over. This is the big buy for you or anybody else.
1: Yeah, I know all that, but when?
2: Just be patient. You'll have something to really set yourself up with down there.
1: Okay.
2: Oh, excuse me, Joe.
1: Yeah, go ahead.
2: Oh, hi, Lucille.
7: Hi.
2: Hi,
7: Smith. Hello,
1: sir. Hi, Lucille. What's the matter, Smith? Don't you feel good?
8: I don't know. It's hotel food, I guess. I think I got an ulcer. My stomach's sore all the time.
1: Oh, that's too bad.
8: I don't know what it could be. Baking soda don't do any good anymore.
2: How about a drink? Joe?
1: Yeah, fine with me.
2: Lucille, you want to get some ice out of the kitchen, please?
7: Sure.
8: Skip me.
2: Smith, you better go see a doctor. You don't know for sure what's wrong with you. You might make it worse.
8: If I don't know what it is, how could a doctor?
2: I don't know. It works for everybody else. Might for you.
7: Hey, I can't get this ice tray out. Joe, would you give me a hand, please?
1: Yeah, sure. Okay, which one here?
7: I got the ice. Keep working on that other tray there. It's something to tell you.
1: Okay.
7: Listen, Joe, big buys tonight.
1: You sure?
7: Yeah.
9: How about it, you two? You need any help?
1: No, that's all right, Kirk. It's come along fine.
7: Joe, as soon as you show your money tonight, they're going to kill you.
1: How do you know?
7: Look, we don't have time to go into it. I know. You won't have a chance. They're going to kill you.
9: What are you doing? Waiting for them to freeze? Come on, how about the ice cream?
1: Oh, they're right here, Kirk. I'm sorry.
2: Let's go.
1: Yeah.
2: Okay, what do you want? Lucille? Joe?
7: Coke high, sorry.
2: Yeah?
1: I'll make mine bourbon, a little water.
2: All right. Smith, you sure you don't want one?
8: No, can't do it.
2: Joe, before I mix them, I got something for you.
1: Yeah?
2: Smith tells me tonight's the night.
1: Well, that's good, but why don't you tell me a little ahead of time? I got a date for tonight.
2: I think you better break that one and keep this one, don't you?
1: Well, yeah, I do, but just wish you'd have told me a little sooner.
2: Well, there's the phone. You can take care of it.
1: Is it all right with you?
2: You know as much about this business as we do. Go ahead and use it as long as we can hear you.
1: Okay, fine. Just take a minute.
8: Want to sit here, Joe?
1: Oh, thanks, Smith. Yeah. Say, I wonder if you get my drink for me over there.
8: Sure.
1: She's probably going to be upset. I may need it, huh?

0: Doug.
1: Hi, honey. This is Joe.
0: Oh, yeah, Joe.
1: I'm sorry I won't be able to make it tonight, dear.
0: You can't talk, huh?
1: That's right, dear. No, I just can't get out of it.
0: I'll do the talking. Joe, is it by tonight?
1: Yeah, well, it just came up all of a sudden.
0: Where do you know?
1: No, darling, I can't tell you where I'm going. You couldn't go along anyway.
0: Okay, we'll be with you 5 minutes from now all the way. Where are you now at the hotel?
1: Well, that's the way it is, and I can't help it, that's all. Maybe we can get together later, huh?
0: We'll use one car, Joe. We'll stick as close as we can to you. One car ought to be safe, huh?
1: Well, that's better, honey. Now, that's the way I like to hear you talk. I'm sorry. And I'll see you later, huh?
0: We'll be with you.
1: Okay, dear.
2: Well, she still love you?
1: Yeah, she loves me. 15 minutes after I hung up, we went downstairs and got into a green Chrysler sedan. It was parked out in front of the hotel. I looked around. I didn't see Ben or any of our cars in sight. Smith drove, and Kirk and I got in the back seat. The woman, Lucille Cosgrove, remained at the hotel. I didn't know which of the two men was planning to kill me, but I felt sure Lucille Cosgrove told me the truth. Her information on the buy was right, and maybe this other was correct as well. We drove out Figueroa Street for about 16 miles. At this point, it became evident we were heading for the Los Angeles Harbor area.
2: You ever see a fog as thick as this, Jim?
1: No, never have.
3: Can't see 50 feet in front of me.
1: Yeah, well, just take it easy. Nobody's in a hurry.
2: That's right. Don't want to pile up anywhere.
1: Where are we going?
2: We're almost there.
1: This your car here? I've never seen this one before.
2: No, we rented it. Isn't that the way you operate?
1: Yeah, that's right. I just wondered if you played it as safe as I do.
2: Me too.
3: I'm going to swing in this next alley up here, Kirk.
2: Somebody tailing us? Keep the lights.
3: Right. See anything out the back window?
2: Wait a minute. There they go.
3: How'd it look?
2: Two guys in the front seat. Could have been somebody. What do you think, Joe? How'd it look to you?
1: Well, whoever it was, we lost him anyway.
2: Yeah. Okay, let's go.

0: Look at that. Clear spot here in the fog. Don't see a soul anywhere.
1: That's fine.
2: We almost there now?
1: Yeah, just around the corner. This is a break, isn't it? Fog's clear right in here. All socked in back up there. Well, we're as safe as you'd want to be, huh?
2: Yeah, that's right.
1: This is it.
0: Over by the storage building?
1: Yeah, that's right. Come on, let's go. Over this way, Joe.
2: What's over there in that building?
0: We're not going inside, just over there in that alcove.
1: All right, this is it, Joe. Let's see the money.
2: Well, wait till I see the stuff, huh?
0: You don't trust anybody, do you?
1: What are you trying to prove?
2: Well, I didn't like what he said.
1: You're not going to like what I got to say either. Freeze, mister.
3: Stop it, you!
2: Watch it, Ben! He ducked in this alcove.
4: Yeah. Oh! Take care of that one there.
2: All right, easy, huh?
4: Yeah, you see him?
2: No, it's too dark. There he is. All right, throw your gun out ahead of you.
4: He's not going to throw that gun out, Joe. Watch it.
2: Come on. There's his gun.
4: Yeah, I got it.
2: You want to shake him down?
4: Yeah.
2: Come on.
4: Yeah. On your feet.
2: Where'd you get hit?
4: I sure. Let me see. You're all right. Just grazed you. You're a cop, aren't you?
2: Yeah, that's right. Now, come on, let's go.
4: Where's this stuff?
1: On the back seat in my car. Now, you tell me something. Why'd you slug Smith?
2: I just wanted something I knew you'd never give me.
1: What's that?
2: An even chance.
5: The story you have just heard was true. Only the names were changed to protect the innocent.
6: On January 4th, trial was held in Superior Court, Department 81, City and County of Los Angeles, State of California. In a moment, the results of that trial.
5: And now, here is our star, Jack Webb.
2: Thank you. 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
6: All three suspects, Kirk Arthur Harding, Horace L. Smith, and Lucille Marie Cosgrove, were convicted for violation of the State Narcotics Act, a felony. Harding and Smith were convicted on one count of attempt to commit murder. They are now serving their terms as prescribed by law in the state penitentiaries. You have just heard Dragnet, a series of authentic cases from official files. Technical advice comes from the Office of Chief of Police, W.H. Parker, Los Angeles Police Department.
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0: You're a detective sergeant. You're assigned to missing persons detail. A 10-year-old boy disappears from his home in a remote section of the city. Two nights and 2 days pass. There's not a trace of the boy. Your job, find him.
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1: Dragnet, the documented drama of an actual crime. For the next 30 minutes, in cooperation with the Los Angeles Police Department, you will travel step by step on the side of the law through an actual case transcribed from official police files. From beginning to end, from crime to punishment, Dragnet is the story of your police force in action.
4: It was Wednesday, August 4th. It was hot in Los Angeles. We were working the day watch out of Juvenile Bureau. My partner's Ben Romero. The boss is Inspector Bowling. My name's Friday. We were on the way out from the office, and it was 2:25 p.m. when we got to Bowers Avenue, number 1218.
5: Yes.
4: Police officers, ma'am, would you like to see Mr. Sherman?
5: Oh, certainly. Officers, won't you come in?
4: Thank you very much.
5: I'm Mrs. Keller from next door. I saw you around here yesterday.
4: Yes, ma'am.
5: Came over this morning to look after poor Mr. Sherman.
4: Yes, ma'am. Well, how's he feeling today?
5: Not too well. Fixed him some nice chicken broth for lunch, and then I helped him in his wheelchair and took him out in the backyard out in the sun. Good hot sun. It's wonderful for his legs. He has arthritis, you know.
4: Yes, so we understand. What if we could talk to him, Miss Keller?
5: Well, yes, I guess we have to. He's still out in the back sleeping in his chair last time I looked. Seemed a shame to disturb him.
6: Well, he called us at the office, said he wanted to see us as soon as we could make it out here.
5: Was it about his grandson, Jimmy? They found him yet?
6: No, ma'am. Searching parties combing the area. There's still no trace of the boy.
4: But did any of the other officers who were out here covering the neighborhood talk to you, Miss Keller?
5: Oh, yes. There was Mr. Lorman, Detective Lorman.
4: Yes, ma'am.
5: I told him everything I knew about Jimmy's disappearance. It was right after dinner hour on Monday.

0: About 6:30, last time I saw Jimmy.
1: I see.
0: I came out the side door to empty the garbage, and I saw Jimmy hiking up the side of the hill there, just in back of the house, all by himself. Nice boy.
2: As far as you know, Mrs. Keller, Jimmy is Mr. Sherman's only living relative.
0: That's right. His only relative, his only grandchild.
2: Mm-hmm.
0: Jimmy's mother and father were killed in an auto wreck. That was 3 or 4 years ago. Sherman's had a terrible auto tragedy. Jimmy and his grandfather, they're the only ones left.
1: You can't think of any reason why the boy would want to leave his grandfather, can you?
0: None at all. Mr. Sherman's a wonderful man. Jimmy loved him, I knew that.
2: Mm-hmm.
3: Mrs. Keller! Mrs. Keller!
0: Well, Mr. Sherman is waiting. We can go through the house out the back.
1: Yeah? All right, ma'am.
0: This way.
1: Thank you. Go ahead, ma'am.
2: Yeah. Yeah, okay.
4: Visitors for you, Mr. Sherman. How are you feeling?
3: All right, I suppose. Hello, Sergeant.
0: Last time I saw Jimmy.
1: I see.
0: I came up.

0: Mrs. Keller. Mrs. Keller.
1: Come on, it's Mr. Sheridan. He's waiting. We can go through the house out the back.
2: Yeah? All right, ma'am.
1: This way?
2: Thank you. Go ahead, ma'am.
3: Yeah. Yeah, okay.
4: Visitors for you, Mr. Sherman. How are you feeling?
5: All right, I suppose. Hello, Sergeant.
6: How are you, Mr. Sherman?
5: What about the boy? Have you found him yet?
2: Well, nothing yet, Mr. Sherman. We've added more men to the searching party. We're doing everything we can.
5: Gone 2 nights and 2 days. Tell me the truth, Sergeant. What's happened to the boy?
2: Well, right now, we don't know any more about it than you do, sir, but that's no reason to give up hope.
6: You told us yourself yesterday that Jimmy's been missing once before. It turned out all right that time.
5: He wasn't gone for 2 nights and 2 days. Maybe you just say I'm old and I've got funny ideas, but I got a feeling, Sergeant, something's happened to Jimmy. Something's happened and I can't do anything about it.
1: You just put those thoughts out of your head, Mr. Sherman. They're going to find Jimmy and it's going to be all right. Why don't you pull up those lawn chairs there, Sergeant?
2: All right.
1: I'm going to go in the house and fix some cold lemonade for you men.
6: Well, thank you, ma'am.
2: We got your phone message at the office, Mr. Sherman. Anything special you wanted to talk to us about?
5: Yes, there was something. When you were talking to me yesterday...
2: Yes, sir.
5: I told you that Jimmy had on a brown jacket when he disappeared Monday night.
2: Yeah.
5: I was wrong, Sergeant. We found the jacket in his room. All he was wearing was a pair of blue jeans and this white sweatshirt. Do you think that might help any?
2: Yes, sir, it might. We'll send out a supplementary description of his clothes. We'll see that everybody's notified.
5: Just wish I could be out there with the searching party. Arthritis is pretty bad today. Caught me at a terrible time. Don't know what I'd do if anything happened to the boy.
6: I know we've asked you this before, Mr. Sherman, but can you think of any reason at all why your grandson would want to leave home?
5: No, sir, no reason at all. Those two collie pups over there in the pen. Jimmy just bought them last week with his own money. Saved up to get them.
6: I see.
5: The boy's crazy about dogs. That's why I say he just wouldn't pick up and leave everything. The boy and me got along fine. No reason for it, Sergeant. Something's happened to the boy. I just got a feeling.
4: Officer?
6: Yes, ma'am?
4: Telephone call for either one of you.
2: I get it, Ben. I'll be right back.
6: Yeah, all right.
1: The man said it was your office calling.
2: Thank you, Miss Keller. Where's the phone?
1: Telephone straight back there in the hall.
2: Thank you very much. Friday talking.
7: This is Bowling, Joe. Just heard from the search party up in the hills.
2: Oh, did they find something?
7: Area by the upper reservoir.
2: Uh-huh.
7: Found a pair of kids' trousers right by the edge of the water.
2: What kind of trousers?
7: Blue jeans. Nothing in the pockets. They'll start dragging for a body as soon as they get the equipment. Check it out with the grandfather, huh? See if the boy was in the habit of hiking up there around the reservoir.
2: Right. We'll call in just before we leave here.
7: Right, Joe.
2: Right, bye.
1: Sergeant, it's
2: ported
1: for you.
2: Nice and
1: cold.
2: Thank you, ma'am.
5: What was it, Sergeant? Something about the boy?
2: Well, nothing definite, no, sir. Just a report on the search party. They're still up in the Elysian Park area.
5: Oh, I see.
2: Did your grandson, Jimmy, do much hiking in that neighborhood up there, Mr. Sherman?
5: Yes, I think he did. Likes to hike up there around the reservoir. Why?
2: The name on the 316 report, missing juvenile, read... James Philip Sherman, WMA, 10 years old. He lived with his 68-year-old grandfather, Oscar Sherman, in a small cottage in a sparsely populated section of the city. Shortly after 6 p.m. on Monday, the boy went outside to play. When darkness fell and he failed to return home, his crippled grandfather went out to look for him. Half an hour later, the neighbors joined in the search. No sign of the boy. At 10 p.m., Juvenile Bureau was notified, and throughout the night, squads of men on foot and in cruiser cars canvassed the area. A local broadcast and an all-points bulletin was gotten out on the boy. Neither the grandfather or the neighbors could find any reason for his disappearance. After almost 48 hours of continuous searching, the only lead we had was the pair of trousers found on the edge of the upper reservoir in Elysian Park. They were shown to the grandfather, but he failed to give positive identification. Dragging operations at the reservoir began immediately. Meantime, Ben and I, together with Lorman and Lopez from Homicide, checked out every possible lead on the missing youngster. One of the tips came from a Frank Grady, an unemployed carpenter who lived 5 blocks from the Sherman home.
8: I don't know how much this may be worth to you, Sergeant. I don't want to get anybody into trouble, but I figured this is a pretty important thing.
6: Well, what is it you want to tell us, Mr. Grady?
8: Well, as I say, I don't want to get anybody in any trouble, but have you checked over everybody in this...

0: Bud?
1: I think we've talked to just about everybody in the area, don't you, Joe?
2: Well, either us or the man from Homicide. Why do you ask, Grady?
0: Well, there's a guy who is down the street there, right down the corner from this house. Old guy by the name of Gilby.
2: What about him?
0: As I say, I don't want to cause any trouble, but maybe you ought to double-check him. One thing, he's an ex-convict, I know that. Another thing, he hates everybody in the neighborhood. Hates the kids, too. Wouldn't be surprised if he was your man.
1: Why do you say that, Grady? Does he have any special reason for disliking the Sherman boy?
0: Old man Gilby wouldn't need a reason. A real queer one. Say, I got a couple cans of cold beer in the icebox, and I fix you fuzz up.
1: Well, no, thank you very much.
2: Just the same. What makes you think this Gilby had anything to do with the boy's disappearance, Mr. Grady?
0: Well, number one, I saw old man Gilby out walking Monday night when the Sherman kid disappeared.
1: Yeah?
0: Saw him walking along the road up there. The same one that goes up by the reservoir. And I watched him. It was dark by the time he got back to his house. I'd check on him again if I were you.
1: As far as you know, has Gilby ever been in trouble for bothering the kids in the neighborhood?
0: Well, Sergeant, he bothers everybody in the neighborhood. Real queer, lives by himself, always complaining about something. Frankly, I think he's your man. I think he took that kid and he did something to him.
2: Well, do you have anything at all to back up your opinion?
0: You dig around, you'll find something on him. He's no good, and I'll bet on it. I've had a couple of run-ins with him myself. He just isn't any good, that's all.
2: Well, all right, Grady, thanks for the tip. We'll be sure and double-check on the man.
0: You won't tell him where you got the tip, though, huh? Like I say, I've had run-ins with him before. It might cause trouble.
2: No, he won't know where we got it. Thanks again.
0: Okay, Sergeant. It's a pretty important thing. I didn't want to make anybody look bad, but the old man's just no good. Now, you understand that, don't you?
2: Sure, Grady. We understand. As a matter of routine, we double-checked on Grady's neighbor, Mr. Harold Gilby. We found out that he had no jail record and that he had been at work on Monday from 3 to 11 p.m. He could have had no direct connection with the Sherman boys' disappearance, no more than Grady himself could have had. The so-called tip he'd offered us was like 100 other phony leads in 100 other cases. Spiteful, small-minded neighbors trying to use a tragic situation to work out their jealousies and prejudice on somebody that they didn't get along with in the neighborhood. The search continued. So did the hot weather. Friday, August 6th, no sign of the missing boy. The temperature climbed into the mid-90s. Dragging operations at the reservoir went on. Saturday, August 7th, more legwork, more hot weather. By noontime, Ben and I had run down the last lead we had on 10-year-old Jimmy Sherman. Went nowhere. 1 p.m., we headed back for the office to check with Inspector Bowling.
1: These are the days when I wish I had a little swimming pool in my backyard. It'll be nice to go home to.
2: Yeah, well, save your money.
1: Oh, it doesn't cost so much. No, I read in a magazine where a fellow built his own pool for $95.37.
2: It can't be much of a pool, can it?
1: Oh, yeah, it's good size. Of course, he did all his own labor. Had all his friends in to help out.
2: Well, he must have had a lot of friends, didn't he?
1: Yeah, he did after he finished the pool.
3: Friday, Ben.
1: Hi. Oh, hi, Skipper.
3: How'd you two make out? Anything?
2: I don't know, luck at all.
3: That makes it unanimous. Did you hear about the old man, the boy's grandfather?
1: No, what happened?
3: I guess the strain got too much for him. He collapsed. They're moving him to a hospital.
1: Oh,
2: that's too bad. Our men still up there dragging that reservoir?
3: Finished this morning. Nothing.
2: Well, how about the search party? Nothing there either, I suppose.
3: No, not a trace of the boy. It's a blind alley all the way around. How about the APB, the radiogram?
1: Had three replies so far. None of them panned out.
3: Now, grab it. Juvenile Bureau, Bowling. Care for it. No good, huh? Yeah, all right. Check you later. I heard it once. I heard it 50 times. No trace of the boy.
1: Got me, Skipper. Something real weird about the whole thing.
2: Well, now, look. We know he didn't just disappear into thin air. Kid's gone. There's a good reason for it. There's got to be an answer somewhere.
3: That's right. You'll find it.
2: Another week passed, and then a month. 2 months. We were no farther along than the day we started on the case. In November, we had a teletype from Chief Earl O'Clair of the Phoenix, Arizona Police Department. Reportedly, the Sherman boy had been seen in Phoenix. It was another false alarm. The Christmas holidays wore on into a new year. February came and went, then March, April. Tuesday, May 3rd, 1:40 p.m., Ben and I got a call to check in with Inspector Bowling.
3: This telegram just came in from Dayton, Ohio. Have a look.
2: Thank you.
1: Let's see, Joe. What is it?
2: Jimmy Sherman. They found him. 9 months had gone by, almost to the day, since

0: German boy had disappeared. The grandfather was contacted immediately. When he was told his grandson had been found and that he was safe, the old man was unable to answer. He broke down and wept. In our communications with the Dayton, Ohio police, they told us that the boy had been found wandering along a highway just outside that city and that he'd appeared to be in a kind of a dazed condition. The boy told the Dayton officers that he'd been kidnapped a short distance from his home in Los Angeles by a man in a blue sedan. He gave them detailed descriptions of both the man and the car. He told them that for the past 9 months, the man had held him prisoner, driving from state to state, never letting the boy out of his sight. He said the kidnapper told him on several occasions that he was holding him for ransom and that he was waiting to get money from his grandfather. On May 8th, the youngster was returned to Los Angeles and reunited with his grandfather. On May 10th, we got a call from the grandfather that he wanted to talk to us. Ben and I drove out to see him.
1: Come right in, officers. Glad to see you.
0: How are you, sir?
2: Hi, Mr. Sam.
1: Sorry to cause you all this trouble chasing you out here like this.
0: Not at all, sir. What is it that you want to see us about?
1: Well, I'm not really sure about it, Sergeant. That's the whole thing of it. I don't know if it's me or what it is.
2: Well, what's bothering you, Mr. Sherman?
1: It's the boy, Jimmy. I don't know what to think.
0: Well, how do you mean, sir? He's all right, isn't he? We saw him as we drove up playing out in the backyard, and the doctor checked him over.
1: No, it's not that. The boy's healthy enough. Nothing wrong with him.
0: Well, then what is it, sir?
1: Maybe it sounds a little weird to you, but I'm just not sure.
0: You're not sure what?
1: That boy out there, Sergeant. I'm not sure he's really my grandson.
3: You are in the communications division of a Metropolitan Police Department, the teletype room.
4: LOS 52951, 12:03 p.m. APB, WMA 150, 5'6", dark hair, dark eyes, wearing gray suit, no hat. Suspect is wearing glasses, heavy build, 22 years. Suspect is armed with blue steel revolver. Any information? Forward.
3: You have just heard a teletype description of a suspect. This information will apply to many, but careful screening will eliminate all but one.
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0: Tuesday, May 10th, 2 p.m. When the aging grandfather, Oscar Sherman, told us that he wasn't sure whether the recovered boy was really his grandson, Ben and I didn't know what to think. Our first reaction was that the shock of recovering the boy after he'd almost been given up for lost had been too much for the old man. Mr. Sherman admitted that there was no physical difference in the boy as far as he could see, but he still insisted that there was something wrong, that the boy seemed different somehow. To satisfy the grandfather, Ben and I talked to the boy, but he failed to give us any reason to believe that he was not Jimmy Sherman. We checked with the boy's friends, all the people in the neighborhood who'd known Jimmy over a period of years. They confirmed our opinion. A few thought that the youngster had changed a little, but no one had any serious doubts about it. The boy was really Jimmy Sherman. So the matter was dropped. Thursday, May 12th. Ben and I had lunch, and then we checked back in at the office.
7: Joe, want to grab that?
0: Yeah, I'll get it. Juvenile Bureau, Friday.
8: Sergeant, this is Mr. Sherman talking.
0: Yes, sir.
8: Mr. Sherman?
0: Yes, sir. How are you?
8: I want you to come out and take this boy, Sergeant. He's not my grandson. I'm sure of it.
0: Well, how do you mean, sir?
8: This boy's got a scar on his side. He sent his appendix out.
0: Yes, sir.
8: My grandson never had an operation in his life.
0: Before we left the office, Ben and I briefed Inspector Bowling on the phone call from the grandfather, then we drove back to the Sherman house. While Oscar Sherman didn't claim that he knew his grandson's complete medical history, he was certain that the boy had not had his appendix out and that he had not had

0: operation. He told us that his neighbor, Mrs. Keller, could substantiate that, that she had known Jimmy since he was a baby. We put in a call to the Sherman's family doctor. He wasn't in. We left a message, and then we went next door to see Mrs. Keller. We found her in the kitchen washing dishes.
1: I just got a couple more to rent. Can you wait a minute?
0: Yes, Loretta.
2: Of course you can.
1: No, to tell you the truth, Sergeant, I just don't know what to think about Mr. Sherman. Maybe the whole thing was too much for him. His mind's going back on.
3: Look, to your knowledge, Mrs. Keller, was the boy ever operated on?
1: No, not as far as I know. Well, it's possible he did have an operation. I didn't hear about it. But Sergeant, as far as I'm concerned, that boy's Jimmy Sherman. I don't know what his grandfather's up to with all that silly talk.
0: Well, if it's not really the boy, we won't have too much trouble finding the truth.
1: There's no question in my mind. Of course it's Jimmy. Why, when he was over here the other day, he talked about the party I gave for him one Halloween. He even remembered the children who were there.
0: Mm-hmm. Are the other neighbors as sure about the boy as you are?
1: Just about. Miss Foster down the street, Jimmy was in to see her yesterday. He talked about some changes she'd made in her living room, asked her about some relatives she has living out of town.
0: Mm-hmm.
1: Come to think about it, Jimmy even remarked on that new trailer rose I planted out in front. Besides, it's the boy's dogs. Why, they knew that youngster the minute he set foot in the yard.
0: Yes, ma'am. Well, thank you very much, Mrs. Keller. If we have any more questions, we'll contact you, is that all right?
1: All right, Sergeant. Couldn't fix you a cup of coffee, could I?
0: Oh, thanks, Mrs. Keller. Time now.
1: Poor old Mr. Sherman. I don't know what to make of it. I'm so mixed up.
0: Yes, ma'am. So are we. We left the neighbor, Mrs. Keller, and went back next door to the Sherman house. The grandfather told us that the family doctor hadn't returned our call yet. At 3:30 p.m., the boy came home from school, changed his clothes, and went out into the backyard to play. We figured we had nothing to lose in talking to the boy again. We found him in the small workshop at the rear of the garage where he was sawing on a piece of plywood with a hacksaw. We talked to him for about 20 minutes. It was no different than the first time we interviewed him. He was relaxed and talkative.
4: Say, would you hand me that hammer there, officer?
3: Oh, yeah. Here you go.
4: Thanks. Well, if I ever get this thing finished, it's going to be the best coaster around here. These are the wheels I'm going to put on it. Pretty good, aren't they?
0: Yeah, they look fine, son. Do you like building things, coasters and things like that?
4: Oh, yeah, I like it all right. It's fun.
3: Your granddad says you've changed quite a bit since you got back, Jim. Says you didn't like working around the shop here before.
4: Well, I guess I don't really. You know, once in a while I like to come out and fool around.
3: Mm-hmm. Have you seen Mr. Barlow down the street since you've been back?
4: Mr. Barlow? No, I went down to see him, but he wasn't home. Maybe I'll go down and see him tomorrow.
0: His name isn't Barlow, is it, Ben? I thought it was Robinson.
4: Oh, yeah, that's right, Mr. Robinson. Sometimes I forget.
0: How do you and your grandfather get along, Jim, all right?
4: Oh, sure, every once in a while looks kind of funny at me. I don't know. I guess he's still worried about that man taking me away, you know, and all.
0: Uh-huh. How you been feeling lately, Jim, okay?
4: Sure, I feel fine. Hardly ever get sick. That's good.
0: You ever been in the hospital, son?
4: Uh-huh, just once. Had my appendix out. I hate hospitals. Can I have that can of nails there, please?
3: Oh, yeah. Yeah, here you are.
4: Gotta make this good and strong, you know.
0: I'd like to ask you a question, son.
4: Yeah?
0: What's your real name?
4: I'm Jimmy Sherman. You know that.
0: No, I'd like to have the truth, son. Who are you?
4: You must be fooling, officers. You know who I am. Jimmy Sherman.
0: No, Jimmy Sherman never had his appendix out, son, but you did, and you've got a scar to prove it, haven't you?
4: Sure, I had my appendix out. Ask my grandpa. He'll tell you.
3: I'm afraid he won't, son. He says he's not your grandfather. He says you don't belong here. His grandson never had an operation in his life.
0: How about it, son? You want to tell us about it?
4: Oh, Grandpa isn't feeling well. He doesn't know what he's saying.
0: Well, he knows you're not his grandson. Now, come on, what about it, son?
4: All right. I'm not Jimmy Sherman.
0: He told us his real name was Donald Rush. He said he'd run away from his home in Springfield, Ohio, 2 weeks before. He said that he'd been picked up by the police on a highway just on the outskirts of Dayton, Ohio. On returning the boy to the station, the police officer saw that he fitted the description of the missing California boy perfectly. It was almost as if the two were identical.

0: twins. Under the impression that the youngster was suffering from shock or amnesia, the police officers told him all about his home and his friends in California. They gave Donald Rush all the information that they had on the missing Sherman boy. All the newspaper stories, pictures, the dozens of teletypes and circulars which had been sent across the country in an effort to locate the missing youngster. On his way out to California on the train, the Rush boy was given dozens of newspapers to read which contained thousands of words concerning the disappearance of Jimmy Sherman. So by the time he got to Los Angeles, Donald Rush knew everything he had to know about the boy he was impersonating. We questioned the Ohio youngster further. Besides an exceptionally high IQ, he admitted to having an almost photographic memory. We took him in the house to face the grandfather of the boy that he'd been impersonating, the boy who was still missing.
1: Mr. Sherman.
2: Yes, Sergeant. Sit down, won't you?
1: The boy here has a confession for you. He wants to tell you himself.
2: I think I know. I was right all along, wasn't I, Sergeant?
3: I didn't mean anything by it, mister. I just thought it'd be fun to make out like I was somebody else for a while.
2: You wouldn't know the difference, would you, Sergeant?
0: No, sir. Afraid I wouldn't. That picture over there on the mantle and the boy here, they look exactly alike to me.
2: There's only one thing I'd like to know, son.
3: Yeah?
2: Why'd you do it? Why'd you try and fool me?
3: Oh, I don't know, mister. I ran away from home, and the cops picked me up near Dayton. They thought my name was Jimmy Sherman. They said I was a missing kid from California.
0: Why didn't you straighten them out right then, son?
3: I was kind of afraid, and if I told them what my real name was, they would have sent me back home. So I just let them think I was really Jimmy Sherman. They seemed to be pretty sure I was.
1: How long did you think you could keep it up, son, pretending you were somebody else?
3: I don't know. Guess I never thought much about that. I got here, and everybody was nice to me. I just didn't think about anybody finding out. Honest, mister, I didn't mean to do anything wrong. I didn't mean to hurt anybody.
2: And you never saw my grandson? You never saw Jimmy?
3: No, sir. I just got on the train. They brought me out here.
2: You don't know where he is. You don't know how he is.
0: All right, try to take it easy, Mr. Sherman.
2: Why would you do it, boy? You're a stranger. Why would you try to fool me about Jimmy?
3: I'm sorry, mister. I didn't mean it. I didn't mean it.
2: Thought I had him back.
0: Come on, Ben.
1: Let's go, son.
3: I didn't want to make him cry like that, Sergeant. Honest, I'm sorry. Couldn't you just let me stay here with him?
0: No, I'm afraid not, son.
3: I won't do anything wrong. Don't you think I could just stay here with him? I'll go right back in there now and tell him I'm sorry.
0: Yeah, I'm sorry too, youngster, but you're not the boy he's looking for.
4: The story you have just heard was true. Only the names were changed to protect the innocent.
5: On Wednesday, May 20th, a meeting was held at the Juvenile Bureau, City and County of Los Angeles, State of California. In a moment, the results of that meeting.
6: And now here is our star, Jack Webb.
0: Thank you. 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
5: Donald Rush, who impersonated missing 10-year-old Jimmy Sherman, was returned to the custody of his parents at their home in Springfield, Ohio. 4 months later, the body of Jimmy Sherman was discovered buried on a farm on the outskirts of Riverside, California. The boy had been murdered. His killer, a farmer in the neighborhood, was subsequently apprehended and brought to trial. He was found guilty of murder in the first degree and was executed at the state penitentiary, San Quentin, California. You have just heard Dragnet, a series of authentic cases from official files. Technical advice comes from the Office of Chief of Police W.H. Parker, Los Angeles Police Department.
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0: You're a detective sergeant. You're assigned the homicide detail. A wealthy society woman in your city vanishes. 2 months pass before her disappearance is reported to the police. There's suspicion of foul play. Your job, investigate. Webster's Dictionary. Definition of the word compare.
1: Compare. 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
1: 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Fatima has the same circumference, 1 1/64 inches around.
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1: Dragnet, the documented drama of an actual crime. For the next 30 minutes, in cooperation with the Los Angeles Police Department, you will travel step by step on the side of the law through an actual case transcribed from official police files. From beginning to end, from crime to punishment, Dragnet is the story of your police force in action.
3: It was Monday, February 8th. It was foggy in Los Angeles. We were working the day watch out of homicide detail. My partner's Ben Romero. The boss is Thad Brown, chief of detectives. My name's Friday. We were on the way out from the office, and it was 11:23 a.m. when we got to the ninth floor of the medical dental building, room 912.
4: Dr. Marston?
5: Yes, what is it?
4: Police officers, doctor. I'd like to talk to you.
5: Oh, yes. I'm sorry. Daydreaming, I guess. I didn't hear you come in.
3: Well, my name's Friday, doctor. This is my partner, Sergeant Romero.
5: How do you know? How do you do, gentlemen?
3: Yes, sir. It's about the missing persons report on your wife. You filed it yesterday.
5: Yes, that's right, Sergeant. Certainly glad you came. Like to have this whole thing straightened out as quickly as possible. I want my wife back with me.
3: Well, we'll do everything we can, doctor. There's a few things we'd like to have you straighten out for us, if you will.
5: I thought I made it pretty clear in that report I filed yesterday. What is it you have a question about?
4: I've got a copy of the report right here. Says your wife disappeared December 9th. That's a little over 2 months ago, doctor.
5: Yes, that's correct. December 9th, Sunday night. We were out having dinner, and we had a little argument, and Louise left. I didn't hear from her until the following Friday. That's when she wrote me the first letter. It was from New York.
3: Well, weren't you a little alarmed to find out your wife had left you and gone east?
5: Well, I wasn't too happy about it, but we'd had a few arguments before. Always figured it did both of us good if Louise got away for a little while.
3: Mm-hmm.
5: No, I wasn't particularly worried. She has friends in New York. Would you care for a cigarette?
4: Not right now.
3: Thank you, doctor. Yeah. I've got a light for you.
5: Thank you.
4: I understand your wife didn't stay with her friends this trip, doctor.
5: No, apparently she didn't. However, I wasn't too concerned. She wrote me letters twice a week, and then she wrote Stanley. That's our son. He's in military school. Louise wrote to him regularly, too.
4: Mm-hmm. And the last letter you got from your wife was about 2 weeks ago.
5: Yes, sir, exactly 2 weeks ago. I had the same postmark on it, New York.
3: Well, have you any idea at all where she was staying back there?
5: That's a strange part of it, Sergeant. Louise didn't put a return address on any of the letters.
3: Mm-hmm.
5: I inquired of some of our friends back there, but none of them had seen her. Well, I suppose she was staying at a hotel. I don't know which one, though.
3: Well, about those letters, Doctor, now you're sure that they're in your wife's handwriting. You don't think they could be forgeries, do you?
5: It's possible, but I don't think so, Sergeant. I know my wife's handwriting.
4: Do you have all the letters with you, sir?
5: Yes, I'll have my secretary get them before you leave. She's out to lunch now.
3: Oh, excuse me, please.
5: Right ahead. Yes, Dr. Marston. Oh, Miss Taylor. Oh, yes, I'm glad you reminded me. Thank you.

0: sorry, officers. There's a denture I have to have ready for one of my patients by this afternoon. Would you mind if I go ahead and work on it while we talk here?
1: No, it's perfectly all right, Doctor. You go right ahead.
0: Do you mind stepping in the lab back here?
1: All right, fine. Go ahead, Doc.
0: I'm sorry to interrupt everything like this. I do have to have this denture ready, though.
1: We understand, sir.
2: Doctor, you say the night your wife Louise disappeared, the two of you had an argument?
0: Yes, that's correct. Mm-hmm. We were having dinner out at our country club, and I guess Louise had too many cocktails. She gets in a nasty mood when she drinks too much. I asked her to stop drinking. She flared up and walked out of the place.
1: Mm-hmm. Did anyone besides yourself see her leave?
0: Oh, yes, two or three couples, friends of ours. When I found out Louise had gone off to New York, I thought, well, it was her way of teaching me a lesson. I wasn't too disturbed about it until the letters stopped coming.
1: Well, how about your son, Stanley? Do you know if he's still getting the letters from his mother?
0: No, he's not. I telephoned him up at his school. He stopped getting letters about the same time I did. Well, let's see. Where did I put that casting ring? Oh, yes, here we are.
2: Then, as far as you know, Doctor, no one at all has actually seen your wife since that night at the country club when she walked out and left you.
0: Mm-hmm. That's correct. As I say, if I hadn't been getting those letters from her every week from New York, I would have called the police in long ago. Would you excuse me, please?
1: Oh, yeah.
0: Quite a bit of oxide in this gold crown I've cast here. A little bit of acid should take care of that.
1: What's your theory on all this, Doctor? Your wife leaves suddenly and she goes to New York. She corresponds with you and your son and then her letters stop coming. What do you think might have happened?
0: Well, frankly, Sergeant, the whole thing's a terrible family mix-up. Get this crown here out of the acid.
2: Well, how do you mean, Doctor, a family mix-up?
0: Well, just that. There's only one reason for Louise disappearing the way she has. Money. Money and that stepfather of hers. Say, would you switch on that small motor there, Sergeant? I've got to polish up this crown and get it in shape.
2: Oh, yeah. Sure.
0: Thank you.
1: Well, what do you mean, Doctor? How does your wife's stepfather fit into all this?
0: Money man. It's about the size of it. I don't know if you're aware of it, but my wife Louise was left a considerable amount of money by her. Aunt.
1: Uh-huh.
0: Well, it was a fortune, as a matter of fact. Louise's stepfather has always been trying to get his hands on it. Excuse me again.
1: Sure, go ahead. Well, and you think your wife's stepfather is responsible for her disappearance, is that right?
0: Oh, I'm not making any direct accusations, Sergeant. But 2 days ago, or 2 days before Louise disappeared, I had $80,000 in bonds signed over to her. Checked around since she's been gone. Haven't been able to locate the bonds anywhere.
2: You think she had the bonds with her when she left?
0: Guess I'm sure of it. Pardon me just a moment.
1: That's right.
0: Uh-huh. That's a fine cast with sharp margins on it.
1: Well, now, the $80,000 worth of bonds, Doctor, do you have any way of proving that you gave those to your wife?
0: Oh, certainly. I have my wife signed a receipt for them. You're welcome to check it over if you like.
1: Mm-hmm. Just how do you think your wife's stepfather figures in there? Is there any indication he might have made a move to get the bond?
0: Enough to satisfy me, yes. My secretary told me about it. Lenore Dexter, that's the girl in the reception room.
1: Oh, really?
0: Huh? The night after my wife left me at the country club, that'd be December 10th, Miss Dexter was at the airport waiting for a friend to arrive on a plane. While she was waiting, she saw my wife and her stepfather cross through the waiting room and go out toward the main gate.
1: Mm-hmm. Your secretary's sure it was really your wife and her stepfather?
0: Well, that's what she told me. You're certainly welcome to talk to her yourself if you like.
2: Yes, and well, besides the bonds, do you know of anything else of value that your wife had with her when she left?
0: No, I don't think so. She had her fur coat on, of course. It's expensive. She was wearing a diamond ring, anniversary gift from me, large, solitaire, worth quite a bit of money. You can get the description from the jeweler. I'll give you his name.
1: All right, Doctor. Your wife's stepfather, we'd like to have his name and address, too.
0: Surely, yeah. I'll have my secretary check on both of them right now.
1: All right, fine.
0: Sergeant, you've got to find Louise. I've got to have her back with me.
1: Well, we'll do everything we can, Doctor. We promise you that.
0: I know my wife wouldn't stay away of her own free will. Not this long, not at a time like this.
2: How do you mean, sir?
0: Well, let me show you. Here it is. This is the final drawing the architect made for us. What do you think of it?
2: Oh, it's very nice.
1: Yeah, it certainly is.
0: It's got to be our own building. 12 stories, finest in the city.
1: Uh-huh.
0: Robert A. Marston building for professional men. Louise and I have looked forward to it for a long time.
1: I understand.
0: We settled on the final plans a week before she disappeared. Contractors will start construction in a few weeks now. It's supposed to be a great day in our lives. Laying the cornerstone.
2: Yes, sir, I understand.
0: Great day. Robert A. Marston building. It's a funny thing, isn't it, officers?
2: How's that?
0: Nothing's very great unless there's somebody to share it with.
1: Before we left the office of Dr. Robert Marston, we talked with his secretary, Miss Lenore Dexter. She confirmed the doctor's statement that on the night after Louise Marston had disappeared from the country club, she had seen both Mrs. Marston and her stepfather at the city's international airport. She said she did not follow them. She had no idea of their destination. Dr. Marston gave us the letters his wife had written him during her absence and also his wife's signed receipt for the $80,000 worth of bonds. Each of the letters was postmarked New York, and the dates on them ranged from December 15th to March 24th. Well, Ben and I drove back to the office and put in a call to the home of the missing woman's stepfather, a Mr. William House. Then we went down the hall to the office of Don Meyer, our handwriting expert. We gave him the letters, which supposedly had been written by Mrs. Marston from New York, along with a signed receipt for the bonds and various other exemplars of her handwriting, which we had obtained from her bank. 2:50 p.m., the missing woman's stepfather, William House, arrived at the office. He was a tall, graying man, dignified, well-dressed.
3: It's about time the police started looking into this thing. How long does a person have to be missing before there's an investigation?
2: The missing report was only filed yesterday, Mr. House. If you knew your stepdaughter was gone, why didn't you report it?
3: I've had private detectives working on this for a month. Had them checking everything about the case.
1: How much luck have they had?
3: Frankly, not much. I still got them working on it.
1: Well, getting back to what we have on hand, Mr. House, how about this statement of Dr. Marston's secretary? She says she saw you with Mrs. Marston at the international airport the night after she disappeared.
3: It's a lie. I haven't been near that airport in 6 months. It's a lie, and I can prove it. I don't know what Marston's up to, but he isn't going to get away with it.
2: What do you mean by that, sir?
3: I think he's murdered Louise. I think he killed her and buried her somewhere. That's my honest opinion.
2: You sound sure of it.
3: I am sure of it. I knew Marston for what he was the day I met him. He's a fortune hunter, pure and simple. He's after Louise's money, and nothing's going to stop him. Nothing has stopped him.
1: Well, I was under the impression that Dr. Marston was wealthy before he married your stepdaughter. Isn't that right, sir?
3: Certainly not. He was just another poor dentist with a lot of big ideas. All this talk about putting up a building, naming it after himself. Why, Louise fought him on that constantly. He's some kind of crazy egotist.
2: Well, what about the $80,000 in bonds he says he signed over to Mrs. Marston?
3: If he told you that, he's a bigger liar than I thought.
1: Well, he gave us a receipt for the bonds. It was signed by his wife. Can you account for that?
3: Frankly, no. Either he got her signature on it by some kind of trick or he forged it. I'm sure he never had that much money. Those bonds belong to Louise.
2: And what about the letters Dr. Marston got from his wife? You think they were forged, too?
3: I'm positive they were. Don't you see, officer? It's the perfect cover-up for it.
1: Well, one way or the other, it's not going to take us long to find out the truth. Our handwriting man's checking over the letters and the bond receipt now. Can you fill us in at all on Dr. Marston's background, Mr. House?
3: Only since he's been connected with the family, since he married Louise. Say, would you give me a cigarette, please? I went off and left mine at home.
2: Oh, sure. Here you are.
3: Thank you. Thank you. I can't tell you how I feel about it, officer. I'm afraid of that man. I'm deathly afraid of him. I know he's done something terrible to Louise.
1: Well, how can you be so sure of it, Mr. House? You must have some basis for your opinion.
3: I just know, that's all, Sergeant. If Louise had just disappeared and there wasn't any question of money involved, I wouldn't be so anxious about it. But $80,000 worth of bonds, that'd be enough to tempt Marston to murder his own mother. You don't know him like I do.
2: Well, what do you know about him, sir? There must be something concrete.
3: I can tell you this much, officer. Marston's a man who is capable of murder. Now, I'm a sensible man. I don't walk up and down the street looking for murderers. But I know when we've got one in the family. That much you've got to believe. You will believe it.
1: Well, excuse me just a minute. I'll get that. inside Friday. Yeah, Don. All right? All of them? Right. Thank you, Don. Well, that was our handwriting man, Mr. House.
3: Yes?
1: He just finished checking the writing in those letters and on the receipt for the bonds.
3: What did he say? Forgeries?
1: No, sir. They're genuine. Every one of them. As soon as William House left the office, Ben and I began an immediate check of his whereabouts the night after his stepdaughter, Louise Marston, had disappeared. We talked to his friends and associates, members of the staff at the club where he lived. We found a dozen people who backed up House's claim that he was nowhere in the vicinity of the airport the night after Mrs. Marston dropped from sight. We went back and talked with Dr. Marston's secretary, Lenore Dexter. She still insisted that she had actually seen House at the airport with the missing woman. Dr. Marston and the stepfather continued to accuse each other of murder. At our request, repeated efforts were made by the New York police to locate Mrs. Marston. No luck. We checked and rechecked with the maid at the home of the missing woman. All she could tell us was that Louise Marston never returned home after leaving the country club, and also that she'd been wearing a fur coat and an expensive diamond solitaire ring. A week passed, and then 2 weeks. We stayed on it, but there wasn't much progress. The case of Louise Marston came to a virtual standstill. Wednesday, February 24th.
2: Hi, Joe.
1: Morning. Anything new?
2: Yeah, I think we got a break. The Marston case.
1: Oh, what do you got?
2: Maid out of Dr. Marston's home. She called first thing this morning. Said Dr. Marston had a little dinner party out there last night.
1: What about it?
2: One of the people there was Marston's secretary, that Lenore Dexter.
1: Oh, yeah.
2: She was wearing a large diamond ring.
1: Yeah?
2: Maid got a good look at the ring.
1: Mm-hmm.
2: Says it's the same one Mrs. Marston was wearing the night she disappeared.
4: 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Listed under B. Borden, Mrs. Clay Borden of Palm Springs in San Francisco. She says...
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1: Wednesday, February 24th, 9:15 a.m. Ben and I drove out to the home of Dr. Robert Marston and talked to the maid. She told us that on the previous evening, the doctor had had a small dinner party and that one of the guests was the doctor's secretary, Lenore Dexter. The maid told us that she'd gotten a close look at the diamond ring that Miss Dexter was wearing and that she was sure it was the same ring that the doctor's wife, Louise Marston, had been wearing the night she disappeared. 10:20 a.m. We left the Marston house and headed downtown to the doctor's office in the medical dental building. The office was closed and locked. We got back in the car and drove out Sunset Boulevard to Lenore Dexter's home address. We found the secretary having breakfast alone in her two-room apartment. She explained that on Wednesdays, the doctor never opened his office before noon. We questioned her about the dinner party at the doctor's home the night before. We asked her about the diamond ring that she wore at the party. She became confused and hesitant.
2: Well, what about it, Miss Dexter? Was that your diamond ring you were wearing at the dinner party?
6: No, Sergeant, it wasn't. I guess it belongs to Dr. Marston, either him or his wife.
1: Well, did he give it to you as a present?
6: No. You see, I guess the doctor had a few cocktails before dinner. Maybe one too many. He went upstairs and came down with the ring. He insisted I wear it. He was very insistent.
1: Uh-huh.
6: I didn't want to make a scene, so I put the ring on. I gave it back to the doctor just before we left the house. My boyfriend was with me. We had a terrible argument over it. He's very jealous.
2: Tell me, Miss Dexter, did Dr. Marston have any special reason for wanting you to wear the ring?
6: No. Just that he liked me and that I was pretty and I ought to have pretty things. My boyfriend didn't like him at all.
1: Well, had you ever seen that particular diamond ring, Miss Dexter? I mean, before last night?
6: Well, I don't know, Sergeant. I think so. I'm not sure.
2: Well, where do you think you saw the ring before?
6: Mrs. Marston. I think I saw her wearing it once.
1: Was she wearing it the night you were supposed to have seen her at the airport?
6: I don't know what you mean. I didn't notice the ring, but I saw Mrs. Marston at the airport.
1: I'd like to have you think this thing out for yourself, Miss Dexter. Mrs. Marston's been gone for almost 3 months now, and there's a strong possibility that she might have been murdered. You can make up your own mind about it, miss. If you're not involved in that disappearance, I'd advise you to tell us the truth. It might save you a lot of trouble. Miss Dexter?
6: You mean about my seeing Mr. House at the airport with the doctor's wife the night after she disappeared?
1: Yes, ma'am, that's right. You sure that's the truth?
6: I didn't want to get involved, Sergeant. I didn't want any part of it.
2: You mean you didn't see Mrs. Marston or stepfather at the airport that night, that you made it all up?
6: I didn't make it up, Sergeant. I swear I didn't. He told me what to say. He said to do it as a favor for him.
1: Who's that, miss?
6: Dr. Marston.
1: We continued to question the secretary, Lenore Dexter. She confessed that Dr. Marston had directed her to tell the story about seeing Louise Marston and her stepfather, William House, at the international airport. It was all a complete lie. She said that Marston had explained that the whole thing was just a practical joke, that it didn't mean anything. When Mrs. Marston was officially reported missing, she thought of going to the police, but Marston had frightened her out of taking any such action. The only other suspicious thing she could recall about Mrs. Marston's disappearance was a conversation between the doctor and his architect, Mr. Harold Whitmore. He was the architect who had planned and designed the projected Robert A. Marston building for professional men. Well, the secretary told us the doctor's conversation with the architect had taken place about a month before Mrs. Marston's disappearance, and that she'd heard the doctor mention to the architect something about New York and a packet of letters. Lenore Dexter was taken downtown, where she gave us a complete signed statement. Ben and I got in the car and drove to the offices of architect Harold Whitmore over on South Hope Street. He was a tall, florid-faced man, very cooperative.
7: Yeah, I remember that conversation with Dr. Marston. He gave me a bunch of letters, at least a couple of dozen anyway. They were addressed to the doctor and his little boy, Stanley.
2: What did he want you to do with the letters, Mr. Whitmore?
7: He asked me if I had any friends in New York, and I said I did. Then he said he was playing some kind of practical joke on his wife and son. He gave me the letters and asked me if I'd send them to a friend in New York and have him mail them back one at a time.
2: You agreed to do that?
7: Yeah, that's right. The letters were all sealed and stamped, all in order, the way they were supposed to be mailed. I just sent him back to this friend of mine, Bob Rogers, in New York. Forgot all about it.
1: Mm-hmm. Mr. Whitmore, how long have you known Dr. Marston? Very long?
7: No, not too long, only in a business way. He wants to put up this office building of his, and I'm handling the job for him. He's sure nuts on the subject. Can't wait till we start construction on the job. I think his life depended on it.
2: You know much about his personal life? Where'd you first meet?
7: Let's see, I think it was around October of last year. He and Mrs. Marston were building a summer place down in Malibu, and I helped out with the plans. The doctor was always hanging around there, helping out with the work whenever he could.
1: Uh-huh. That's the only previous contact that you had with him, huh?
7: And that's about all, yeah, building the beach house. Dr. Marston thought he had some new ideas about building a new type basement in the place.
1: That's so?
7: Yeah, not a bad job on a cellar for an amateur. Used enough cement on it to sink a battleship.
1: Well, just a second, Mr. Whitmore. Did Dr. Marston cement in the basement while the house was being built? Is that...
7: No, about a couple of months later, around the middle of December, I think.
1: Do you remember the date exactly? When he did the cement work?
7: Not exactly. About the 12th or 13th of December, I think.
1: Mm-hmm.
7: Yeah, right after his wife disappeared.
1: Wednesday, February 24th, 1:30 p.m. Ben and I picked up Dr. Robert Marston and brought him downtown to the office. We questioned him for an hour and informed him of the evidence against him. Despite the statement of architect Harold Whitmore, the doctor insisted he was innocent of any crime connected with the disappearance of his wife. We contacted the New York Police Department and asked them to check on architect Whitmore's friend, Robert E. Rogers. A special detail of men was dispatched to the summer home at Malibu to see what they could find. Half an hour later, Dr. Robert Marston was placed in a car and Ben and I drove him to the Malibu home. We continued questioning him during the drive, but he refused to make a statement of any kind. On our arrival at the beach cottage, we found Marston's young son, Stanley, together with a maid and the family butler. We took Dr. Marston downstairs to the basement. The man had a large section of the cement flooring ripped up. They were digging. In the room up above, we could hear young Stanley Marston playing on a toy harmonica.

0: I'd like to know something, Sergeant, just for my information.
1: Yes, sir?
0: Why do you think I'd kill my wife? Why do you think I'd do such a thing?
1: We're not sure yet if you did kill her.
0: And why do you have these men doing this? Digging up the whole basement. Why do you think I killed her? You won't find anything. You might as well tell them to stop now. They won't find anything. I explained everything to you. Why can't you take my word for it?
2: Well, you still haven't explained about those letters, why you had them sent to New York, why you had them mailed back here one at a time.
0: Got nothing to do with it. Why can't you believe me?
1: Your wife didn't disappear without a reason, Doctor, and we'd like to know what the reason is.
0: I told you a dozen times over. You know what happened. We were at the country club, Louise and I. She was drinking a lot. I told her to lay off. We had an argument. She walked out, that's all. She walked out. I didn't see her anymore.
1: Yes, sir. We'll have it all worked out. Don't worry about it.
0: Why can't that maid look after the boy up there? Making all that noise, why can't you take him out somewhere down to the beach?
3: Romero?
1: Yeah?
3: I'll see you in a minute.
1: Oh, yeah, all right.
0: Sergeant? What do you want me to say?
2: What's that?
0: They've found her, you know that. Louise, right where I buried her. What do you want me to say?
2: Well, that's up to you.
0: Guess you wouldn't understand, would you, Sergeant? The only thing I ever wanted in my life. She wouldn't let me have it. The building. Robert A. Marston building. For professional men.
2: You mean your wife wouldn't give you the money for it? That's why you quarreled, is that it?
0: I tried to tell her. One fight after another. She didn't know how much it meant to me.
2: And that's why you killed her, huh?
0: I followed her outside the country club that night. Drove her to my office. She was pretty drunk. We pretended she was on a trip to New York. I had her write the letters. Had her sign the receipt for the bonds. Wasn't hard to do.
2: How'd you kill her?
0: Put my hands around her throat. Didn't stop until she was dead.
1: Joe?
2: Yeah, man.
1: They found her. You ready to go, Doctor?
0: All right. It was a dream of a lifetime, Sergeant. I almost had it. The Robert A. Marston building. Finest in the city.
2: Yeah. You want to come upstairs, Doctor? We'll get you coat.
0: You'll try to understand, won't you? I wanted something that would last. My own building. My name on it. Something you'd remember.
1: Yeah.
0: That's the reason I killed Louise. She didn't want me to have it. My own building. Something that would last. Make the people remember.
2: Well, you made it, Doctor. Why worry?
0: What?
2: You don't need a building. They'll remember you.
4: The story you have just heard was true. Only the names were changed to protect the innocent.
5: On June 3rd, trial was held in Superior Court, Department 87, City and County of Los Angeles, State of California. In a moment, the results of that trial.
4: And now here is our star, Jack Webb.
2: Thank you. Friends, our latest sales figures indicate that Fatima is undoubtedly the fastest growing long cigarette in the country. And I'm sure you'll agree that there must be a sound reason for Fatima's ever-increasing popularity. Well, in my way of thinking, that reason can be summed up in just two words. Fatima quality. You'll spot it instantly. Fatima gives you all the advantages of extra length plus Fatima quality, which no other king-size cigarette has. So tomorrow, buy a pack of Fatimas and prove to yourself that the difference is quality.
5: Robert Alexander Marston was charged with murder in the first degree. 10 days after his trial opened in Superior Court, the suspect took his own life in his jail cell by hanging. You have just heard Dragnet, a series of authentic cases from official files. Technical advice comes from the Office of Chief of Police W.H. Parker, Los Angeles Police Department.
4: Fatima Cigarettes, best of all long cigarettes, has brought you Dragnet, transcribed from Los Angeles. Stay tuned for Counter Spy next over most NBC stations.

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1: Yes, light up a Fatima. Your first puff will tell you...
2: Ah, that's different.
0: Because in Fatima, the difference is quality.
1: Dragnet. The documented drama of an actual crime. For the next 30 minutes, in cooperation with the Los Angeles Police Department, you will travel step by step on the side of the law through an actual case transcribed from official police files. From beginning to end, from crime to punishment, Dragnet is the story of your police force in action.
3: It was Saturday, September 5th. It was mild in Los Angeles. We were working the day watch out of accident investigation, hit and run detail. My partner's Ben Romero. The boss is Benny Caldwell, chief of traffic. My name's Friday. It was 7:35 p.m. when I got to 4656 Collis Avenue. My front door.
4: Is that you, Joseph?
3: Yeah, Ma. Got both Sunday papers.
4: Oh, good. It's nice music on the radio, isn't it?
3: Yeah, it's pretty. It's your favorite song, isn't it?
4: Yes. See you in my dreams. Every Saturday night, we used to get together down at the old Cromwell House on West Adams Boulevard. Weekly dance, you know.
3: Yeah, I know.
4: It was a lovely old home down there. And a beautiful ballroom upstairs. Always had a good time at the Cromwell House.
3: Was that before you were married?
4: Oh, my, yes. Met your father through Mildred Cromwell, you know. She was quite fond of him, too.
3: Is that so?
4: Yes, she was. Oh, nothing serious, but she used to think quite a lot of Sam.
3: And you broke him up, huh?
4: Well, Joseph, you knew I wouldn't do a thing like that. If Millie was only mildly interested in Sam, I wouldn't come between two people that were happy. You know that.
3: Well, there's no way he used to tell her. Said you just broke him up, that's all.
4: Yes. Well. He ever tell you about the time all the girls invited some of the fellows from the Royal Order of the Western Wildlife Protective Brotherhood, Southern Charter, over to the basket raffle?
3: To what?
4: Basket raffle. All the girls pack tasty lunches, and the boys bid for them at auction.
3: Oh, yeah.
4: It was a warm summer evening, just like tonight. It was a grand affair. Annie Shellman was there with Jim Donahoe, and your father came with Lorenzo Fisher, grand vizier of the wildlifers.
3: Yeah, sounds like quite an evening.
4: Oh, it was, Joseph, it really was. Samuel bid the highest for my basket. $10.15. I'll always think to this day that's the reason Millie Cromwell's been so cruel toward me.
3: Well, yeah, could be. You want part of the examiner, Ma?
4: Oh, thank you, son. I want to finish turning this collar in your shirt.
3: Okay.
4: You wouldn't think a basket lunch could come between two good friends, would you?
3: A big fine? What's that?
4: You'd ever think a basket lunch should break up a friendship like Millie Cromwell's and mine?
3: No, ma'am, you wouldn't. I'll get it, Mark.
4: Well,
3: Friday talking.
5: This McDermott, Joe.
3: Oh, yeah, Mac.
5: Got a bad one. Two elderly women were struck by a hit and run.
3: Well, just a minute, Mac. I can't. Hey, Ma, would you turn down the radio, please?
4: Yeah.

0: 10 minutes after I hung up the phone, Ben arrived, and at 8:10 p.m. we got to the intersection of Los Feliz Boulevard and Commonwealth Avenue. The bodies of the two victims had been removed and taken to the Georgia Street Receiving Hospital. One of the uniformed officers was taking photographs of the scene. His partner was picking up particles of glass and all physical evidence left by the hit-and-run driver. He identified himself as Officer E.W. Hyde, Unit 61T. A
1: few pieces of the headlight lens and the chrome ring about all.
2: And this is the point of impact, huh?
1: Yeah, that's right. It's 24 feet south of the northerly pavement and about 12 feet east of the westerly curb line.
0: Right in the crosswalk up there, huh?
1: Yeah.
0: And freshly painted, the driver couldn't miss seeing it.
2: Yeah, it's well illuminated, good street lighting up here.
0: Hyde, were the signals in operation?
1: No, they weren't. Boulevard stopped here, though. Blinkers are all in operation.
0: How far were the bodies of the victims thrown?
1: Body number one was thrown 70 feet. Body number two was now 38 feet in the southwest direction. Both came to rest approximately at the center line of the street.
2: Whoever did it was going at a high rate of speed.
1: That's what we figured. I told you there were no skid marks, didn't I?
0: Yeah, you did.
2: Any witnesses?
1: Yeah, there's three, but only one I think will be helpful.
2: What's the name and address?
1: He's right over there on the curb now. Name's Richard Morrigan. Runs the nursery there.
0: Well, thanks, Hyde. You're going to make the reports and book the evidence, are you?
1: Yeah, I'll take care of it. That's Morrigan over there in the tan overalls.
2: All right. Thanks a lot, Hyde.
1: Okay.
0: Your name, Richard Morrigan, is that right, sir?
3: Yeah, that's right.
0: Police officers, Mr. Morrigan. This is Sergeant Romero.
3: How are you?
2: Hi, sir.
0: My name's Friday. We're out of accident investigation. I'd like to talk to you about the accident that just happened here.
3: Sure was a bad one. Hope you catch those kids. Didn't even slow down.
0: I understand you witnessed the accident. Wonder if you'd be kind enough to tell us what you saw.
3: I was just closing up my nursery here. Just unlocked my car and was about to get in when I saw this car come shooting up Los Feliz there. Fast clip.
2: Where were the two women?
3: They were just stepping off the curb under the crosswalk over there. I could tell they didn't see the car. I yelled, honked my horn. Guess I wasn't quick enough. It's just awful.
0: Go on, Smith.
3: Oh, the way that car hit those women looked to me like it knocked them 50 feet at least. Then, just like nothing at all, the car raced right on through the intersection on down Los Feliz, that way.
2: Mm-hmm. Did you get a look at the driver?
3: No, sir. Not too good. But I believe he had blonde hair. Looked to me like he was alone in the car.
2: Mm-hmm. Anything more about him?
3: Looked like a young kid to me. I'll bet on that. He was a young, blonde kid about 18, 19, on in there.
0: Now, how about the car he was driving? Can you help us out there, sir?
3: I believe it was a Ford. I don't know what year. Yeah, a Ford sedan, two-door.
0: What color was it?
3: Black, dark blue. I'd say black.
0: Uh-huh. Did you happen to get the license number, sir?
3: No, sir. Everything happened so fast, I guess I was kind of stunned for a minute. You know how you'd be. Sorry, wish I did.
2: You're pretty sure about the car, Mr. Morrigan. Are you familiar enough with cars to be positive it was a Ford?
3: Yeah, I think I am.
2: And you don't know what year the car was?
3: No, sir. Sorry, I don't. Just know it was a Ford sedan.
0: Well, thank you very much, Mr. Morrigan. We may have to check back with you later.
3: Anytime. You better do whatever I can to help you get that driver.
2: How can we get a hold of him, Mr. Morrigan?
3: Well, I'm right here at all times. Morrigan Nurseries. 4402.
2: Well, thank you very much.
3: It's two old women. They didn't have a chance the minute they stepped off the curb. Crazy kid didn't even stop to see if he could help him.
0: Yes, sir. Was
3: it? Didn't see him. Maybe it was for him.
0: Before we left the scene of the accident, we interviewed the other two. They could add nothing to Richard's mitigation disclosed. Victim number one was a... Victim number two was identified as Elizabeth Ann Carey, age 65. Ben and I drove over to the Hollywood station where we met Officer Hyde, who was just completing his reports and was booking the physical evidence found at the scene of the accident. Included in the evidence were the top coats worn by the victims at the time they were struck down. All this was turned over to Lieutenant Lee Jones in the crime lab. Ben and I compiled the small amount of information that we had, the physical scene, and scanned information that the witnesses were able to give us. Not enough for us to attempt to identify the driver of the hit-and-run car. Well, it wasn't much to go on. PM, we got a call from his investigation and wanted to see us right away.
2: Well, we haven't got much of almost anything.
4: First off, your witness out there, what was his name?
0: Morrigan?
4: Yeah, well, Morrigan is right. The car was black. Then a microscopic analysis on scrapings found on the victim's coats.
0: Yeah.
4: I'd say a black car, previously painted tan or sand color under the black.
2: That was one of the things he's positive about. How about the make and the models? Anything there? Is that too much there?
4: I think maybe I can help you there, too.
0: What's the break in?
4: Let's see. Just got back from the lighthouse. Ran a lens meter test on those pieces of broken headlight lens, and the diopter reading shows that that particular type lens was made in 1934.
0: Well, how about the make of the car, Lee?

0: only company that used this type of lens was the Ford Motor Company.
1: Pretty positive about it?
0: Ran a spectrographic test on the chemical composition of the glass in the lens. Checks out.
1: Huh? And got a car to work on.
0: That's it. 1934 Ford Black.
2: Oh, thanks a lot, Lee.
0: It's all right. When you find a car, I can tie it in definitely for you.
2: Oh, that's fine.
0: Oh, excuse me. Crime Lab, Jones. They're right here, Mac. Just a minute. Either one of you, it's McDermott.
1: I'll take it, Jim.
2: Okay.
1: Yeah, Mac, Romero. Oh, Wayne. Yeah, me too. Yeah, right. Mac just got word from Georgia Street.
2: Yeah.
1: Both victims. They just died.
3: With the death of the two victims, what had only been a hit-and-run felony had now become a case of manslaughter, two counts. Ben and I went back to the office and met with Lieutenant McDermott. Past experience has proven to the traffic officer that the quickest and surest way to a successful prosecution of a hit-and-run case is with the full cooperation of the average citizen. A hit-and-run felony differs from the ordinary police case in that the investigating officers are not dealing with a criminal suspect. In a case of this nature, the guilty party could well be the outstanding citizen of his community. In all probability, he had no motive for a crime, only motive in running from the scene of the accident. Well, the one way to gain citizen cooperation was to acquaint him with all the details of the accident, any and all information that we had or would obtain as the case worked towards solution. 10:15 p.m., Saturday, September 5th. In addition to the emergency broadcast put out at the time of the accident, supplemental broadcasts and APBs were sent out. Ben and I then started to make up a special police bulletin.
1: Wanted for manslaughter and hit-and-run felony.
3: Okay. Information regarding identity of occupant of following hit-and-run vehicle. Hmm. Regarding identity of occupant.
1: Yeah. Vehicle. Okay.
3: Got it?
1: Mm-hmm.
3: Involved in accident resulting in death of two female pedestrians.
1: Accident. Yes. Accident occurred September 5th. Approximately what time, Joe?
3: 7:30 p.m.
1: Right. On Los Feliz Boulevard at intersection of Commonwealth Avenue.
3: Okay. Now, can I see what we got?
1: Mm-hmm.
3: Thank you. Occupant, young male, Caucasian, approximately 18 to 19 years of age. Vehicle, 1934 Ford sedan, black with tan undercoat, driven by male occupant. This car will have extensive damage to front end. Facsimile photographs of type of car wanted appear on this bulletin.
1: I've got the photos right here. Side, front, and back view.
3: Okay, this ought to do it. Let's get it down to the printing bureau right away, huh?
1: Yeah. Auto paint shops, wrecking yards, garages, repair stations, used car lots, insurance company.
3: The daily papers are running a spread on it in the next edition.
1: That ought to cover
3: it? Yeah, it's all there if it gets to the right person. Wednesday, September 9th, 10:45 a.m. The inquest of the two hit-and-run victims was held, and the jury returned a quick verdict of manslaughter, two counts, naming a John Doe as guilty. For the next 3 weeks, we received numerous phone calls concerning the black Ford sedan. All leads were checked out and failed to materialize. Cars fitting the description of the wanted vehicle were constantly being stopped and the occupants questioned. We got nowhere. Ben and I followed up on our bulletins. We checked various garages and paint shops. Used car lots were checked and rechecked. No luck. Monday, October 3rd, 2:30 p.m. We were on our way back to the office after having canvassed several wrecking yards and repair stations.
1: I never knew they made so many black 34 Ford here. I don't see how we could have overlooked anything, do you?
3: No, I don't. Something ought to break on this thing soon.
1: If we just had a little more to go on, that license number, somebody could have seen it.
3: Yeah, that'd help, wouldn't it?
1: Hmm?
3: I'll get it. Traffic, Friday.
4: Hello, my name's Dan Provost. I run a used car lot at Dan's Corner at 5473 6th Avenue.
3: Yes, sir?
4: I'd like to talk to somebody regarding that last bulletin you sent out September 7th this year.
3: Well, I think maybe I can help you, sir.
4: That 34 Ford you're looking for on that hit-and-run thing?
3: Yeah, that's right.
4: A young kid, blonde, says he's got some repair work for us.
3: Yeah?
4: I got one of my mechanics stalling him now.
3: What's the car look like, Mr. Provost?
4: Like the one you're looking for. The reason I called is because he says he banged up the front end. Right away, I remember the bulletin.
3: All right, sir, see if you can hold him there, will you? We'll be right over.
4: I'll do my best.
3: We'll be right there, sir.
4: I think I've got your man for you.
3: It took us to get to 50.

0: Dan's corner. We crossed over the gravel-covered lot to the rear where we found it.
1: Yes, sir, that's right. I'm sorry, I did my best, but I couldn't hold him here without making him suspicious, but I'm sure he'll be back.
0: How do you know?
1: You see, he bought this car from us, says he had a little accident and wanted us to fix it up for him. I told him we would if he'd bring it in.
2: Why do you think he left? It's only been about 15 minutes since you called us downtown.
1: Well, he might have heard me talking to you.
0: Well, if he did, and he's our man, I doubt very much if he'll be back.
1: Oh, I bet he will. Blonde kid, about 19 years old, driving a black 34 Ford, just like the one you're after.
0: Well, can you give us his name and the license number of the car?
1: Sure, it's Curly Watson. License number, letter for here. 9R9... 707. I looked it up on his contract.
2: And this name, Curly, you have his full name?
1: Sorry, I guess I'm a little excited. It's Wilfred E. Watson. Everybody around here calls him Curly. I'm pretty sure he's the one you want. I know that car. I bought it from us about 5 months ago.
0: Well, it's just too bad you couldn't have detained him just a little longer, Mr. Provost.
1: Well, like I say, you don't have to worry. He'll be back.
2: What makes you so sure?
1: From the way he described the damage to us, I'd say he's got about $75 to $100 worth of work on that front end.
2: Yeah.
1: I know he's the man you want. I'm going to be in trouble if he's not.
0: What do you mean?
1: Well, it was the only thing I could do on the spur of the moment like that.
0: Yeah.
1: That's how I know for sure he'll be back here.
0: Well, how's that?
1: I told him I'd fix his car free.
3: You are in the forgery division of a Metropolitan Police Department. Handwriting analysis.
4: All right, now write the alphabet in lowercase, please.
3: You are listening to a handwriting expert taking an exemplar of a suspect's handwriting.
4: Now write the numerals from 1 to 10, please.
5: This handwriting sample will be compared with a forged signature. Side by side, two signatures may often look alike, but closer examination will prove a world of difference. You'll find the same is true when you compare king-size cigarettes.
3: Fatimas are the same length as any other king-size cigarette, 85 millimeters. Fatima has the same circumference, 1 1/64 inches around.
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3: So compare Fatima yourself. 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
6: Ah, that's different.
5: Yes, in Fatima, the difference is quality. Best of all, long cigarettes.
0: Called Lieutenant McDermott and filled him in. He sent Sergeants Kilpatrick and McClendon out to relieve Ben and me and to maintain a stakeout on Dan's corner, the used car lot, in the event the suspect should return. We went back downtown to R&I. Wilfred E. Watson had a record and was wanted by the Fresno Police Department, where he had jumped bail. The charge was grand theft. We took Watson's mugshot back to the used car lot, where he was positively identified by Dan Provost. Ben and I went to his last known address. The landlady told us that Watson had moved approximately a month ago and had not left a forwarding address. From his mama's sheet, we obtained a list of his friends and associates. All efforts to locate him failed. The stakeout continued. We showed the mugshot to Richard Mortigan, the one good witness to the accident. He said he could not identify Watson as he did not get too good a look at him, but he stated that there was a possibility that he could be the man. A week went by. The whereabouts of the suspect was still unknown. Tuesday, October 10th. Ben and I were out running down a lead on Watson when we received a call to return to the office. Lieutenant McDermott met us as we got there.
4: Well, I put that call in for you.
2: Anything doing there?
4: I got a lead. I don't know how good it'll be, but we ought to check it out right away.
0: Well, what do you got?
4: I just received a call from the Santa Monica PD.
0: Uh-huh.
4: Mrs. Agnes Hastings called in and gave him a little something.
0: Yeah?
4: As I say, maybe there's nothing in it, but see what you think.
0: All right.
4: The Hastings woman stopped in at a local soda fountain down there. That place is patronized by the hot rod crowd.
0: Mm-hmm.
4: Said she overheard part of a conversation between a couple of the kids.
0: Yeah.
4: Now, this one dark-haired boy was sitting at the counter when another kid walked in the front door. The kid that came in had red hair. The dark-haired kid said, "Hi, Red," and the redhead sat down by him.
0: Yeah.
4: And one of the kids made some remark about the boy's red hair, asked him why he dyed it. The redhead said, "Well, they're looking for a blonde, aren't they?"

0: could be a little something, huh?
1: Yeah, I thought so. Then the Hastings woman followed the red-headed boy outside and took the license number of his car.
0: Mm-hmm. Anything there?
1: I don't know yet. Ran it through DMV, but it's not in the file. Mark Benson's got a call into Sacramento now.
0: Anything new on Watson?
1: No, nothing yet.
2: Well, where can we find this Agnes Hastings man?
1: Oh, here's the address right here.
2: Okay, thank you.
1: Well, that's all she had. Said she'd been following the hit-and-run story in the papers. Thought this might be worth forwarding anyway.
2: Yeah.
1: Oh, just a minute.
2: Mm-hmm.
1: Traffic, McDierman. Oh, hi, Art. Yeah? Oh, you did, huh? Mm-hmm. Yeah, I see. Uh-huh. Yeah. Yeah, right. Bye. That was Art Kilpatrick. He and McLendon picked up Watson.
2: Yeah, anything?
1: They're bringing him in now. They say this Watson denies the hit and run. Jones will check his car over, then we'll know a little more.
0: Well, there's not much we can do till we hear from Benson on the Santa Monica thing.
1: Well, maybe there is.
0: What's that?
1: We got two leads. We can hope one of them's right.
2: While waiting for the call from Mark Benson at CHP, Ben and I drove over to the police garage on South Figueroa. Wilfred Watson's car had been impounded, and Lee Jones had made his investigation. His findings eliminated Watson's 34 Ford as being the hit-and-run car. Investigation showed that Watson's car was involved in an accident, but this was 5 days prior to the killing of the two women pedestrians. Wilfred E. Watson was booked for the Fresno authorities for prosecution on their warrant. This left only the one lead, the red-headed boy who had dyed his hair. If Agnes Hastings' observations had been correct, the fact that the boy originally had blonde hair made him a possible suspect. 11 a.m. The information from DMV came through from Sacramento. The car was registered to a Calvin L. Martin, 16 Boardwalk Lane, Santa Monica. The car was a 1939 Dodge sedan, legal the same. 16 Boardwalk Lane was a small beach house facing out on the Pacific Ocean in the town of Santa Monica. 11:26 a.m., we arrived in front of the house.
0: This is it, room 16.
2: Yeah, all right, let's go open the porch.
0: I don't see anybody around. Looks like nobody's home.
2: Well, let's try the bell.
0: Mm-hmm.
2: I guess you're right. Nobody home.
0: Yeah. Let's check the garage, huh?
2: All right. It's around the side, isn't it?
0: Yeah. Yeah, it's right there.
2: Oh, yeah.
0: Padlock. Maybe there's a window around the side.
2: Mm-hmm.
0: Yeah. Come here, Joe.
2: All right.
0: Window's kind of dirty. I'll wipe it off a little.
2: Yeah, that's better, huh? Can you see anything?
0: Take a look, Joe.
2: Let's see. Yeah. Looks like a 34 Ford to me.
0: Notice the left front fender?
2: Yeah. Pretty badly dented, isn't it?
0: Hmm. Looks like we're home, maybe, huh?
2: Well, we could get a closer look.
3: Thanks a lot, Dad. See you back at work, huh?
4: Sure.
3: Okay.
0: Young kid got out of a car out front. Looks like a redhead from here.
2: Hello.
0: Hello.
5: Hi. You men want something?
2: Police officers.
5: Yeah.
2: Do you live here?
5: Yes, I do. What's wrong?
0: What's your name?
5: Lewis Martin.
0: Who is Calvin L. Martin?
5: My father, why?
2: Does he own a 1939 Dodge?
5: Yeah, that's right. Anything wrong?
2: Whose car is that down in the garage there?
5: Belongs to a friend of mine. I just let him keep it in there.
2: What's his name?
5: Jesse.
2: Yeah, well, Jesse what?
5: Jesse Armstrong.
0: Where does he live?
5: Over on Dennis Boulevard.
0: What's the number?
5: I don't know offhand.
2: And you let him park his car here in your garage? You don't know where he lives?
5: Well, I know, but I just can't think of it. I don't understand. What's wrong?
2: You got a key to the garage?
5: No, Jesse's got it.
2: You don't keep a key to your own garage?
5: No, I let Jesse keep it.
0: You always had red hair?
5: Sure. Why?
0: Red on top and blonde at the roots. Is that it?
5: I wish you'd tell me what's going on.
2: No, Armstrong, you tell us.
5: Well,
6: what's a joke? All right, all right. Let's hold it right here. I didn't do anything. Let me go.
2: Well, how about it, son? That's the second time you tried to run now, isn't it?
5: How'd you find me? Who told you?
0: You want to tell us about it?

0: I didn't mean to hit those two women. I was coming home from up in L.A. I was late and I was trying to hurry to get home. I didn't see him until it was too late.
1: Why didn't you stop? Why'd you run?
0: I was afraid. I just couldn't face it. I thought I could get away with it, I guess. I'm sorry. I didn't mean to do it.
1: Do you know those two old women died as a result of you running them down?
0: No. I didn't know they'd die.
1: All right, come on, son. Let's go.
0: I didn't really mean to do it. I'll tell everybody I'm sorry. I am sorry. That'll make a difference, won't it?
1: You killed two people. You figure.
2: The story you have just heard was true. Only the names were changed to protect the innocent.
3: 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In a moment, the results of that trial.
2: And now here is our star, Jack Webb.
1: Thank you. 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
3: 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You have just heard Dragnet, a series of authentic cases from official files. Technical advice comes from the Office of Chief of Police W.H. Parker, Los Angeles Police Department.
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1: Yes, light up a Fatima. 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
2: Ah, that's different.
0: Because in Fatima, the difference is quality.
1: Dragnet, the documented drama of an actual crime. For the next 30 minutes, in cooperation with the Los Angeles Police Department, you will travel step by step on the side of the law through an actual case transcribed from official police files. From beginning to end, from crime to punishment, Dragnet is the story of your police force in action.

0: Friday, November 12th. It was cold in Los Angeles. We were working the day watch out of homicide detail. My partner's Ben Romero. The boss is Thad Brown, chief of detectives. My name's Friday. It was 9:38 a.m. when I got back to the first floor of the Blackwell Hotel. Room 7.
1: Oh, hi, Joe. Come on.
0: Yeah. How's the old fella doing? Did he tell you anything?
1: Hasn't talked at all. He's pretty broken up. Woman's dead, that's about it. Now, how about the bruise on her forehead? Do you think that could have been it?
0: No, it was just a slight bruise. I don't think that could have killed her.
1: They moved the body out of the room yet?
0: Yeah, they just did. Taking it downtown for the autopsy. Well, I guess we can take the old man back to his own room now, huh?
1: Yeah, I think so. He's back here in the kitchen there.
0: Mm-hmm.
1: Fixed him a cup of coffee. Still feeling pretty bad.
0: Mm-hmm.
1: Mr. Turner, would you like to go back to your room now? Everything's been fixed up. Mr. Turner?
2: What happened? You can tell me. What happened to Gertrude?
1: I'm afraid we don't know, Mr. Turner. Not yet.
2: I told you about it, didn't I? Woke up this morning about 8 o'clock. Put my arm over on the pillow and she wasn't there. Then I got up and I saw her laying on the floor. My wife, Gertrude. I felt her arm. She was cold. Ice cold. Somebody ought to know what happened.
0: Well, we'll let you know just as soon as we get the coroner's report, sir. Would you like to go back to your own room now?
2: What's the coroner have to do with it?
0: Well, he's going to have to perform an autopsy. We'll have the report for you tomorrow morning.
2: I don't want him to do that to Gertrude. I don't want him to.
0: I'm sorry, sir. I'm afraid it's necessary. Deaths of this kind, there was no doctor in attendance. Nobody to sign the death certificate.
2: There's nothing I can do. Nothing to help her.
0: I'm sorry, Mr. Turner.
1: Can we help you back to your room, sir?
2: Is she still there?
1: No, sir. They've taken her body downtown. Can I give you a hand there?
2: Thank you. All right.
1: I'll get the door.
2: Where'd Mr. Parkson go?
0: Who's that, sir?
2: The hotel manager, Mr. Parkson.
0: Oh, yeah.
2: These are his rooms here. I wanted to tell him thank you for letting me stay down here a while.
0: Well, I think he'll be back in a few minutes. He was busy outside.
2: Nice of him. Let me use his place. I couldn't stay in our room. Not the way it was. Gertrude will have him there.
1: It's all right now, Mr. Turner. Can you make the stairs all right?
2: Yes, sir, thank you. I'm just a little tired, that's all. Guess the whole thing's been too much for me.
1: Maybe you'd like to have us call your family doctor.
2: No, we don't have a family doctor. I'll be all right after a spell. It's just hard to understand, that's all. I have to think about it a while. Sit down and think about it.
0: Yes, sir. Here we are. I'll get the door. Go ahead, Ben.
1: Yeah.
2: Right there on the floor, officer. It's where I found her when I woke up. Right there by the bed.
0: Mm-hmm.
2: Where have they taken her?
0: Downtown, Mr. Turner, to the county morgue.
2: Oh. They'll let me see her, won't they?
0: Yes, sir, they will. Do you feel up to answering a few questions for us now?
2: All right. I'll tell you everything I know about it. I don't see how it's going to help anything.
1: We'll try to make it as brief as possible, sir. Now, your wife's full name is Gertrude Agnes Turner, is that right?
2: Yes, that's right.
1: Her age?
2: Let's see, Gertrude, 63. Yeah, that's it. I'm 4 years older than her. That's how I always tell.
0: Was your wife in good health, Mr. Turner? Under a doctor's care or anything like that?
2: No. Nothing wrong with her I knew of.
0: Heart trouble? Anything like that?
2: No, sir. She used to have headaches every now and then. Doctor friend of ours back home used to send pills for her to take. That's about all.
1: How was your wife feeling last night? Was she all right then?
2: Just fine. When I woke up, I put my arm over on her pillow. She wasn't there. Then I got up and saw her laying on the floor, right by the bed. Gertrude. She was ice cold. There was a little bruise up here on her forehead. I thought I was dreaming. She was dead. We weren't even married a year.
1: Do you want to go on, sir? You think you feel all right?
2: It's all right, officer.

0: I got a little bit of brandy in that cupboard over there. Think I could use some if you two officers don't mind.
1: That's perfectly all right, sir.
2: Yeah, I'll get it, Mr. Turner.
0: We had it all figured out. Tuesday, November 16th. That's her name's day.
1: How's that?
0: November 16th. It's my wife's name's day. You see, Gertrude's a German girl. A lot of German people don't celebrate their birthday. They celebrate their name's day instead. Next Tuesday's St. Gertrude's day.
1: Oh, I see.
2: There you are, Mr. Turner.
0: Thank you. Either one of you officers care for some brandy? Certainly welcome to
2: them. No, thank you very much.
1: Do you or your wife have many friends in town, Mr. Turner?
0: No, just a few. Around the hotel here. Gertrude and I have only been in California a few months. Come out from Indiana in Fort Wayne.
1: Yes, sir. No relatives here?
0: No, sir. Wife only had one relative living, sister. She's back in Indiana.
2: How did you and your wife get along, all right?
0: Oh, fine. We never had any trouble. I loved her, officer.
1: Did your wife have any enemies that you know of, sir? People she didn't get along with? Somebody who might have wanted to hurt her?
0: Oh, I can't think of anyone.
2: Well, how about some of the men your wife knew before she married you, Mr. Turner? Any bad feelings one of them might have had towards your wife?
0: No, sir, not that I know of. Besides, all her old friends are still back there in Indiana.
2: Mm-hmm. You say your marriage was working out pretty well. Your wife didn't have any gentleman friends that she might have been interested in?
0: No, sir, I know that for the truth. Gertrude spent her time at home. She didn't run around. She was a good wife.
1: Mm-hmm. Would you know if your wife had any reason at all to take her own life, maybe?
0: Well, it's the last thing in the world Gertrude to do. No reason for it. We had too many things to look forward to. Lots of things. You don't stop living just because you pass 65.
1: Yes, sir.
0: Tell me the truth, officer. Don't you really know what happened to her?
1: No, sir, no more than you do. Afraid we'll have to wait for that coroner's report.
0: I don't understand it, officer. How am I supposed to understand it?
2: Sir?
0: I went to bed last night and I had a wife.
2: Yes, sir.
0: Today's my day off. We're going to take a car ride down the beach. That's the dress she was going to wear hanging up there. Gertrude made it herself. She was going to wear it today.
1: I'll try to take it easy, Mr. Turner.
0: I beg your pardon. She's all I had. Why should she have to die? She didn't have to die, did she?
1: I don't know, sir. Maybe she didn't have a choice. The body of the dead woman, Mrs. Gertrude Agnes Turner, was removed to the county morgue for autopsy. Ben and I filled out the 311 form, the dead body report, and filed it, pending the outcome of the autopsy. A couple of Mr. Turner's friends, who lived upstairs from him at the Blackwell Hotel, agreed to look after the old man until he got over the shock of his wife's sudden death. 7:45 the next morning, I checked in for work as usual.
3: Morning, Joe.
1: Morning. What do you know?
2: Not much. Pretty slow.
1: How about the Turner woman? No word in the autopsy, huh?
2: No, coroner hasn't called yet. If you've got any smokes, I left the house in a hurry this morning and forgot everything.
1: Yeah, right here.
2: Oh, thanks.
1: Yeah.
2: Thanks. Lousy morning. Another row with the wife,
1: though. What's the matter?
2: Oh, another one of those church bazaars she got herself mixed up in. She's calling on me for help again.
1: Oh, yeah? What's she want you to do now?
2: Remember the last time, don't you? That spring bazaar. Had me working on decorations down the church 7 nights a week. 18 women running around telling you what to do.
1: Yeah.
2: It's like a madhouse, Joe. This time it's even worse.
1: How do you mean?
2: This time the ladies figure they ought to have a little more production. They want me to dress up in some kind of a funny costume. Auction off pies and cake. You know, stovepipe hat, false mustache will work.
1: No. You turn them down, huh? You won't do it with it.
2: Well, not exactly. Wife kicked up such a row, I guess I'll end up doing it. Got an idea, though.
1: Uh-huh.
2: Wouldn't be so bad if I had somebody to work with me. You wouldn't like to help me out, would you, Joe?
1: Well, I'll tell you, I'm going to be a little busy, Ben, but if I get a chance, I'll drop out to see you, though.
2: Mm.
1: I get it.
2: Yeah.
1: Homicide Friday. Oh, yeah. How's that? Mm-hmm. All right. Yeah. Okay, we'll be right over. Was Doc Cephalou over at the morgue about Ms. Turner?
2: Got the autopsy report for us?
1: Yeah, they won't sign the death certificate.
2: What's the trouble?
1: A couple of things. Looks too suspicious for them, they said.
2: How'd they list the cause of death?
1: She suffocated. 8:15 a.m. We went across the street and talked with Dr. Cephalou. All he could tell us was that Gertrude Turner had suffered severe convulsions and that she'd died of suffocation. There was a small bruise in her forehead and numerous other small bruises around the base of the throat. Not enough to say that the woman had been murdered, and yet too much to dismiss the case as an accidental death. Together with Lorman and Barrett from Homicide, Ben and I looked up some of the friends of Mr. and Mrs. Turner. We found two points which didn't check out with the story that Mr. Turner had told us. According to the friends, Turner had had some violent arguments with his wife. On at least one occasion, he'd struck her. And secondly, the dead woman did have a gentleman friend in the neighborhood, but his conduct with her had been above question. It was strictly friendship. We decided to take it from there. We went back to the Blackwell Hotel and found Mr. Turner in his room. He was wrapping up some of his wife's personal effects and packing them in corrugated boxes. We told him about the coroner's report.
0: I don't think I believe that, Sergeant. People just don't suffocate. There's got to be a reason for it.
2: Yes, sir. That's what we're looking for.
0: Well, don't they know? Can't they tell you how it happened to the doctors?
1: Well, she had severe convulsions. She suffocated. That's just all they could tell us.
0: Well, the bruise on her head, Gertrude's forehead. What'd they say about that?
2: Well, that wasn't the cause of death, Mr. Turner. She could have gotten a bump when she fell out of bed. It might have been that. It might not.
0: I just don't understand. You'd think there'd be some way of telling.
1: Well, we were around talking to some of your friends in the neighborhood this morning, friends of you and your wife.
0: Yeah. Well, they've been real friends, officers. Every one of them. Been up to see me, brought me meals and things. Say, isn't that a pretty thing? Just look at that.
2: Yes, sir.
0: Real bone china. A cup and a saucer. Gertrude used to collect them. Had all kinds. Pretty?
1: Yes, sir. When we were talking to you yesterday, sir, you told us that you and your wife got along pretty well. No arguments?
0: Yes, sir, that's right.
1: Well, now, some of your friends tell us that you used to argue with your wife quite a bit.
0: Who told you that?
1: Some of your friends here in the neighborhood. Is that true?
0: Well, when we first got married, Gertrude and I guess we had a few spats. No different than other people. Getting used to each other, things like that, you know.
2: Mm-hmm. Well, did you ever strike your wife, Mr. Turner?
0: Why do you ask that?
2: Routine question. Did you ever strike your wife? Mr. Turner?
0: Yes. One of the first arguments we had. I don't even remember what it was about. That's how important it was.
2: Mm-hmm.
0: I lost my temper, I guess. I kind of slapped her. I felt like a no-good bum. Never once happened again. Slapping Gertrude. It's hard to remember right now.
1: Well, we asked you the same question yesterday, sir. Couldn't you have told us that then?
0: Oh, I'm sorry, officer. I guess I missed it. I wasn't feeling too good. I think you know what I mean.
2: But you remember us asking if your wife had any gentleman friends?
0: Yes, I remember that.
1: Well, now, is it true?
0: Well, there's one fella named Clyde Warren. Runs a drugstore down the street. I guess Gertrude knew him better than anybody, but he was my friend, too.
2: Well, did you ever complain to this Clyde Warren that he was spending too much time around your wife, that he ought to see less of her?
0: I think I did maybe once or twice. It was kind of in a fooling way. Certainly didn't mean it. Clyde Warren's one of my best friends.
2: Well, did you ever complain to your wife that she was seeing too much Warren?
0: No, sir. Never even mentioned it. Why you ask me all these things?
1: Well, your wife's dead, Mr. Turner, and we still haven't found out why.
0: But you asked me questions like I had something to do with it.
1: You were the last one to see her alive, sir. You were alone with her in this room the night she died.
0: You think I killed Gertrude? Is that it? You think I killed my own wife?
1: No, sir, we didn't say anyone killed her.
0: You think I killed my own wife? You think I killed her?
1: Well, did you kill her, Mr. Turner?
0: You know I didn't kill Gertrude. You know I didn't do that.
2: I'm sorry, sir. There's not much else we can do now.
0: What do you mean?
2: Coroner found a series of bruises on the body, right around here, base of the neck. We know she died of suffocation. The two things seem to fit pretty well.
0: I don't know what you mean. I didn't see any bruises, not on her neck. I don't know what you mean.
1: Well, I'll take you downtown, sir. You can call your lawyer now, if you like.
0: I don't have a lawyer. Why are you taking me downtown?
1: No alternative. We're going to have to book you.
0: How is that?
1: Suspicion of murder. 10:25 a.m. Before we booked him at the main jail, Mr. Turner asked us if we'd get off a telegram to his sister-in-law, Mrs. Helen Raymond, in Fort Wayne, Indiana, informing her of what had happened. We told him we would, and we did. We booked him in on suspicion of 187 PC, and then we checked back in at the office. We put in a call to the insurance company that held a policy on Mrs. Turner.
2: Yes, sir. Gertrude Agnes Turner.
4: Mm-hmm.
2: What was that? All right. Right. Thank you, sir. Goodbye.
1: What'd they have to say?
2: Mrs. Turner had three different policies on her life, total of $5,000. Mr. Turner's a beneficiary on all three.
1: Well, that'll do for a motive.
2: There's something else here.
1: Yeah.
2: Newest policy is for $1,000, industrial policy.
1: When was it taken out?
2: 3 weeks ago.
5: Scientific Investigation Division of the Metropolitan Police Department. The Ballistics Room. You have just heard a test bullet fired from a .38 caliber revolver found in the possession of a suspect. The test slug is removed from the ballistics box and compared with the slug found at the scene of the crime. There they are. Side by side, they look alike. But examination will prove a world of difference. You'll find the same is true when you compare king-size cigarettes.
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1: Monday, November 15th, 10 a.m. The investigation went on. We failed to uncover any additional evidence against the suspect, Mr. Turner. We had three main points against the man: the recently issued insurance policy on his wife for $1,000, the fact that he had fought with his wife and struck her on several occasions, and the series of bruises which had been discovered at the base of the dead woman's neck. Well, as it stood, we weren't too sure that the case would hold up in court. Ben was less sure that the old man was actually responsible for the death of his wife. We figured if Turner was guilty, we might try to impress him with the evidence against him and attempt to get a confession. Monday, 1 p.m., we went over to the main jail to interrogate the suspect. You want to step aside there? They want to lock that door.
0: Oh, yes, sir.
2: This way, Mr. Turner. I'll get the light switch.
1: Right here, Mr. Turner.
2: Mr. Turner, you'd like to sit down?
0: Thank you. Why'd you come to see me? Have you found out something?
1: Well, we've been checking a little bit further into the case, Mr. Turner. We got a few more questions for you, if you don't mind.
0: Did you send the message to my sister-in-law, Mrs. Raymond, the one I asked you to send?
1: Yes, sir, we took care of it.
0: You got the address right, didn't you? Fort Wayne, Indiana?
2: That's right. Just sent a telegram, told her all about it.
0: That was 2 days ago. She should have gotten it by now. I haven't heard a word from her. Are you sure she got the telegram all right?
2: Pretty sure. We'll check on it when we get back to the office.
1: A few things we got here that you might like to know about, sir. Maybe you can help clear them up for us.
0: What's that, officer?
1: We understand that your wife, Gertrude, had some insurance on herself. $5,000 worth?
0: Yes, that's right. Something you want to know about it?
1: Well, she named you as the beneficiary in each of her policies. Is that correct?
0: Yes, sir. Gertrude was a great believer in insurance. Don't hold with it too much myself. She used to tell me all the time.
1: Yes, sir.
0: In case she died first, she wanted me to have a little something for old age. Something to retire on and get a little ranch out in the valley.
2: I understand she took out a policy just lately, $1,000 about 3 weeks ago.
0: I know about it. I didn't want her to do it. Clean waste of money, I told her. Payments were pretty steep.
1: Well, sir, is there anybody who can back that up? That you told your wife you didn't want her to take out that policy?
0: No, I don't think so. We didn't talk about our business with other people.
8: Yeah.
9: Friday, hello.
8: Yeah, what is it?
9: Phone call, says it's important. Either one of you.
8: You want to get it, Ben?
2: Yeah, okay.
9: You can take it out the desk here.
8: All right, thanks.
0: I think I know what you mean. The insurance. You think that's why I killed Gertrude. Isn't that right?
8: Well, sir, put yourself in our place, Mr. Turner. What would you think?
0: You know in your heart I didn't kill my wife. You know that in your heart.
8: Well, they don't pay us for what we believe, Turner. They pay us to get the facts, to run down evidence. Doesn't make any difference what I believe.
0: But you know I didn't kill her. You know that, don't you?
8: Well, sir, I know we asked you if you ever argued with your wife, and you told us no. We found out you beat her up a couple of times. We asked you if she was friendly with any of the men in the neighborhood. You told us no. We found one. We asked you about the bruises the coroner found on her neck. You don't know. You can't explain them. We asked you if your wife had been ill, if she had any sickness to explain her dying the way she did, and you said no. We asked you about the insurance. You can't explain that either. 3 weeks before she dies, she takes out $1,000 on her life. She dies in the same room with you, and you don't know how or why. Now, you tell me, mister, what are we supposed to believe?
0: I didn't kill her. Somebody has to believe it. Somebody. I didn't kill her.
2: Joe, see you, Matt?
8: Yeah. Yeah.
2: And phone call. It was long distance. Turner's sister-in-law, Mrs. Raymond.
8: What you want?
2: Calling from Fort Wayne. She's flying out here tonight. Seemed pretty wrought up.
8: About her sister, huh?
2: Mostly about Mr. Turner. She claims he's innocent. Seems pretty sure of it.
8: She can prove that Turner didn't kill his wife?
2: That's what she said. She's bringing the proof with her.
1: Tuesday, November 16th. Turner's sister-in-law, Mrs. Raymond, was scheduled to arrive at 6 p.m. by plane from Indiana. At 2 p.m., one of the main points in the case against the suspect was proven false. A woman friend of Mrs. Turner, after reading of the husband's arrest in the paper, informed us that while Mrs. Turner was visiting her home a few days before she died, she complained of a severe headache. The woman's son, who was studying to be a chiropractor, attempted to treat Mrs. Turner's headache by manipulating the muscles in her neck and shoulders. The woman said that Mrs. Turner called the next day and complained about receiving bruises on her neck as a result of her son's experimental treatment. The son came down to the office and signed a full statement to this effect. At 7 p.m., Mr. Turner's sister-in-law arrived. With her was a Dr. John Grant, a Fort Wayne physician. The two of them told us their story and gave us all the information they had concerning the case. Ben and I went immediately to the main jail, picked up Mr. Turner, and brought him back to the office. His sister-in-law and Dr. Grant waited in the adjoining room.
0: Why'd you bring me here? You gonna ask me more questions? I told you everything.
2: No, sir. No more questions.
0: You can't take me off to prison. I haven't had a trial yet.
8: No, sir. You're not going to have a trial, Mr. Turner. We're releasing you.
0: How's that?
8: Your sister-in-law, Ms. Raymond, she's in the next room with her doctor. They're going to take you home, sir.
0: I don't think I understand, officer. How do you mean?
2: Your sister-in-law just got in from Fort Wayne tonight, and she has her family doctor with her. They told us about your wife, Gertrude. Everything we had to know.
0: About Gertrude? My wife? Well, what do you mean, officer?
8: Well, maybe you can understand, sir. Your wife was afraid to let you know. She told her sister she was afraid it might break up her marriage.
0: Afraid to tell me what?
8: Well, your wife suffered from epilepsy. She had it most of her life.
0: She had epilepsy?
8: Yes, sir, she did. And this Dr. Grant showed us that he's been sending your wife medicine ever since you moved out here to California. He treated her many times for the same thing before you met her. She figured it might ruin her chances of marrying you, so she kept it a secret.
0: The medicine... I remember that. Used to come through the mail.
2: Well, that's it, sir. Counts for the headache she had the night before she died. She probably had an attack during the night, suffocated. That's how you found her in the morning.
0: Well, why didn't they know? The coroner, they examined her.
8: Well, sir, that's just the point. If you die of epilepsy, there's just no way of telling, not even by autopsy. Convulsions and suffocation. That's the only way they can list it.
0: And she was ashamed, Gertrude. She was afraid to tell me.
8: Yes, sir. That's what she wrote to your sister-in-law. We saw the letters.
0: And I can leave now if I want to. Is it all right?
2: We'll get you things from the property clerk first, and then you can go.
0: Can I see Helen now, my sister-in-law? I'd like to say hello.
8: Yes, sir, you can. It's right through that door.
0: Well, thank you kindly.
8: It's all right.
0: Officer.
8: Yes?
0: Just one thing I'd like to ask.
8: Yes?
0: You knew all the time, didn't you? I mean in your own heart.
8: How's that?
0: I couldn't have killed Gertrude in your own... hurt. You knew that, didn't you? Officer?
8: Yes, sir. I knew it.
0: I thought you did. I'll be right back.
2: Joe? Huh? I wouldn't worry about him.
8: What's that?
2: We'll call it a white lie.
5: The story you have just heard was true. Only the names were changed to protect the innocent.
6: On November 16th, a meeting was held in the office of Blaine Steed, captain of homicide. In a moment, the results of that meeting.
5: And now here is our star, Jack Webb.
8: Thank you. Friends, the makers of Fatima do everything possible to produce the king-size cigarette that you want, just as we on Dragnet try to bring you the kind of entertainment that you want. Well, in our honest opinion, Fatima is the best of all long cigarettes. And I know from reading our Dragnet mail that more and more of you back me up on that. If you haven't tried Fatimas yet, may I suggest you buy a pack? You'll find Fatima gives you all the advantages of extra length, plus Fatima quality, which no other king-size cigarette has. Remember, tomorrow, first chance you get, buy Fatima.
6: The death of Gertrude Agnes Turner was proved beyond a doubt to be due to natural causes. A 9.10 report was made which completely exonerated the husband of the dead woman. You have just heard Dragnet, a series of authentic cases from official files. Technical advice comes from the Office of Chief of Police W.H. Parker, Los Angeles Police Department.
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5: Ladies and gentlemen, this program is for you, not your children. The story you are about to hear is true. Only the names have been changed to protect the innocent.
6: Fatima Cigarettes, best of all long cigarettes, brings you Dragnet.
5: 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You're assigned a homicide detail. A woman and her 2-year-old child disappear suddenly. There's no apparent reason for it. 5 days pass. No trace of them. Your job? Find them. Webster's Dictionary. Definition of the word compare.
6: Compare. 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
6: Dragnet, the documented drama of an actual crime. For the next 30 minutes, in cooperation with the Los Angeles Police Department, you will travel step by step on the side of the law through an actual case transcribed from official police files. From beginning to end, from crime to punishment, Dragnet is the story of your police force in action.
11: It was Tuesday, April 20th. It was overcast in Los Angeles. We were working the day watch out of homicide. My partner's Ben Romero. The boss is Captain Blaine Steed. My name's Friday. I was on the way back from communications, and it was 1:35 p.m. when I got to room 42. Homicide.
2: Hi, Joe.
12: doing?
11: Oh, not much, Max. Where'd Ben go?
12: Inside, captain's office. Be right back.
11: Oh, thank you. Keeping you busy?
12: Well, about the same. A little hectic around the house, though.
11: Well, that's right. Ben mentioned something about that. You're getting ready for a wedding out there, aren't you?
12: Yeah, my daughter, Alice. Sure getting a nice fella.
11: That's so?
12: Yeah, ambitious kid. Part-time accountant. Goes to law school at night down Loyola. Real nice fella.
11: Mm-hmm. When are you getting married?
12: Week from Saturday. Gonna be a big church thing. Sure glad doesn't happen often.
11: Oh, how do you mean?
12: Big production. Never saw so many bills in my life. New dress for Alice, going away luggage, bridesmaids' dresses, eats, drinks, new carpet for the hall, new curtains in the living room. Wife must think I'm made of this stuff.
11: Well, you should have had all boys, May.
12: Yeah.
11: You're giving your daughter away, huh?
12: Yeah. Well, that reminds me, I gotta be sure and send my suit to cleaners, get a good press job on it. Sure is funny.
11: Huh? What's that?
12: It seems for years the wife's been afraid we'd never get Alice married off. Now it's finally in the works, the wife's still unhappy.
11: Oh? Well, how's that?
12: Goes around, moping around the house, wiping at her eyes, keeps muttering something about losing her little girl, her little girl's leaving her. I don't know.
11: Well, how old's your daughter?
12: 32. Well, I'll be down stats office if anybody wants me.
11: Right, Max.
12: Oh, pardon me, Ben.
2: Excuse me, I didn't see.
11: Okay. Hi, where you been?
2: Making a couple of phone calls. I think we might have something.
11: Yeah, what's that?
2: The Gorman case. Uh-huh. Had a call from one of the neighbors while you were gone. Where was that calendar about?
11: Gee, I don't know. Well, here, I got one in my pocket here in my wallet.
2: Oh, good.
11: Here you are.
2: Thanks. Well, let's see now. Mrs. Gorman and her little girl, Nancy, disappeared on the 15th. Is that right?
11: Yeah, Thursday. Why?
2: And the husband, Mr. Gorman, filed a missing complaint on Friday morning, right?
11: Yeah. What are you getting at?
2: Well, you remember when we talked to Mr. Gorman, he couldn't think of any reason why his wife and his little girl should disappear like they did?
11: Yeah.
2: Remember me asking him the question if his wife ran around at all, if she was interested in any other man?
11: That's right. He told you no, didn't he?
2: This man who just called in, he lives out in the Gorman neighborhood. He swears up and down that Mrs. Gorman was keeping company with another man.
11: Well, who is this neighbor, anyway?
2: Name's John Pearson. He lives about four blocks from the Gormans.
11: Well, we talked to neighbors a lot closer than that to the Gormans. They didn't seem to know anything about it. What else did this guy tell you?
2: The man Mrs. Gorman was supposed to be running out with is a Ralph Kane. Mm-hmm. He lives next door to Mr. Pearson.
11: Well, how'd this Pearson sound to you?
2: Pretty typical neighborhood watchdog. But here's the interesting part.
11: Uh-huh.
2: Mrs. Gorman and little daughter Nancy disappeared last Thursday. Now, according to Pearson, this Ralph Kane hasn't been seen around since Friday night. He told me on the phone he saw Kane toss a couple of suitcases in his car late Friday night and drive off. Said he hasn't come back yet.
11: Yeah, it might be something. Well, how much of a romance was Mrs. Gorman supposed to be having with this Ralph Kane?
2: Well, that's pretty heavy, according to Pearson. Said it's been going on for 6 months, anyhow.
11: And Mr. Gorman didn't know anything about it?
2: He got me there. If he did, he didn't let us in on it.
11: Mm-hmm.
2: Wonder if he'd have any reason to cover it up.
11: It's possible, I guess. Didn't want the scandal. How sure are you that Ralph Kane's really missing? Might be just off on a weekend, huh?
2: No, I checked the place he worked. He's a printer. Didn't show up for work Monday. Didn't show up today either.
11: No message? No excuse?
2: Nothing. I called a friend of Kane's that Pearson knew about. Friend doesn't know where he's going.
11: Mm-hmm. Well, I guess we better get on. That's the first decent lead in 5 days.
2: Huh? Yeah. Just thinking, Joe. Neighbors like Pearson?
11: Uh-huh.
2: What would we do without them?
1: 5 days before, on a Thursday evening, a Mr. Philip Gorman returned to his home in the Westlake District of Los Angeles to find his wife, Barbara Gorman, and his 2-year-old daughter, Nancy, missing. There wasn't any note, no explanation of any kind. A few clothes were gone. Mr. Gorman filed a missing report, and a broadcast and an APB were gotten out on the mother and daughter. Neighbors, friends, and relatives were checked. No leads. Routine investigation failed to turn up anything. Mr. Gorman could give us no explanation for the disappearance. After 3 days, we got out a radiogram. Still no results. Tuesday, 1:50 p.m., Ben and I got in the car and drove out to see John Pearson, who had phoned in the information about Mrs. Gorman's supposed boyfriend, Ralph Kane. We found Pearson out on the back porch of his home feeding some milk to a pair of house cats.
13: I thought everybody knew that, Sergeant. Mrs. Gorman running around with that Ralph Kane. I'm no busybody. I wouldn't have mentioned it all if this hadn't happened.
2: You say Kane had been seeing Mrs. Gorman for the last 6 months. Is that right, Mr. Pearson?
13: About 6 months. That's how long I've seen it go on. James, don't be such a hog. Let Fred have some of the milk, too. Greedy little devils.
11: Do you know of anybody else in the neighborhood who's been aware of this, Mr. Pearson? I mean, Mrs. Gorman and Miss Ralph Kane.
13: Well, I know for sure that Thelma White next door knows about it. She's mentioned it to me.
11: Mm-hmm.
13: Kane used to park with Mrs. Gorman near that vacant lot by Thelma's house. Those were the nights that Mr. Gorman was working late.
11: Would you know if Mr. Gorman was aware of this? that his wife was running around with another man?
13: I'm pretty sure he did, Sergeant. That's the strange part about it.
12: Well, how do you know, sir?
13: George, the man who delivers the groceries, he just happened to mention it to me once.
11: Mm-hmm.
13: All right, James. Right, it's all gone. Now run off and play. Yes, George, the grocery man, he made a delivery to the Gormans once and heard them rowing about it. George said Mr. Gorman was very mad, talked divorce, all that sort of thing.
11: Well, how about the Gorman's little girl, Mr. Pearson, little Nancy?
13: Tragic, Sergeant. Such a sweet little thing. Mrs. Gorman kept her under an iron hand. Imagine, the little girl's only 2 years old. Mrs. Gorman was after her with a stick all the time. She's not much of a mother. Not the way I look at it, anyway.
11: Well, what's your opinion of all this? Do you think that Ralph Kane has run off with Mrs. Gorman?
13: Well, what else can you think? Two of them carry on for 6 months. Mrs. Gorman disappears Thursday. Mr. Kane leaves Friday night. What else can you think?
2: This neighbor of yours, Thelma White, does she live in this house over here, over on the right?
13: Yeah, that's right, right next door. You go over and talk to her. She's home now. Thelma will tell you the same thing I did.
2: Oh, that's it. Thank you.
13: Just that Mr. Gorman was working late.
11: Would you know if Mr. Gorman was aware of this, that his wife was running around with another man?
13: I'm pretty sure he did, Sergeant. That's the strange part about it.
12: Well, how do you know, sir?
13: George, the man who delivers the groceries, he just happened to mention it to me once.
11: Mm-hmm.
13: All right, James. Right, it's all gone. Now run off and play. Yes, George, the grocery man, he made a delivery to the Gormans once and heard them rowing about it. George said Mr. Gorman was very mad, talked divorce, all that sort of thing.
11: Well, how about the Gorman's little girl, Mr. Pearson, little Nancy?
13: Tragic, Sergeant. Such a sweet little thing. Mrs. Gorman kept her under an iron hand. Imagine, the little girl's only 2 years old. Mrs. Gorman was after her with a stick all the time. She's not much of a mother. Not the way I look at it, anyway.
11: Well, what's your opinion of all this? Do you think that Ralph Kane has run off with Mrs. Gorman?
13: Well, what else can you think? Two of them carry on for 6 months. Mrs. Gorman disappears Thursday. Mr. Kane leaves Friday night. What else can you think?
2: This neighbor of yours, Thelma White, does she live in this house over here, over on the right?
13: Yeah, that's right, right next door. You go over and talk to her. She's home now. Thelma will tell you the same thing I did.
2: Oh, that's it. Thank you very much.
13: Not at all, Sergeant. Just one thing I can't understand about Mrs. Gorman's little girl, little Nancy.
11: Mm-hmm.
13: Can't quite understand.

0: Well, what's your opinion of all this? Do you think that Ralph Kane has run off with Miss Gorman?
1: What else can you think? Two of them carry on for 6 months. Mrs. Gorman disappears Thursday. Mr. Kane leaves Friday night. What else can you think?
2: This neighbor of yours, Thelma White, does she live in this house over here, over on the right?
1: Yeah, that's right, right next door. You go over and talk to her. She's home now. Thelma will tell you the same thing I did.
2: Oh, that's it. Thank you very much.
1: Not at all, Sergeant. Just one thing I can't understand about Mrs. Gorman's little girl, little Nancy.
0: Mm-hmm.
1: Can't quite understand why she's gone. Doesn't seem to fit somehow.
0: How do you mean?
1: If you're going to run off with a man, you don't take your family along.
3: 2:15 p.m. We went next door and talked with a neighbor, Thelma White. She told us the same story as Pearson. From the two of them, we got the description. DMV furnished us with a license number of Ralph Kane's car. We checked further with Kane's friends, relatives, and his landlady. No one had seen or heard from him since late Friday. We searched the duplex where he lived. No leads. We went back to the office and checked Kane through R&I. He had one arrest for petty theft. We got out a broadcast and an APB on him. Well, that night, Ben and I drove out to see the husband and father of the missing woman and youngster, Philip Gorman. He was employed as a groundskeeper at one of the baseball parks in the city.
4: Pretty fair turnout tonight, huh?
5: Yeah. Weather's cleared up a little. Probably helped, huh? Where's the groundskeeper shack? Out the end there?
4: Yeah, you can't see it from here. It's just below the end of the bleachers there.
5: Well, you come out here very often?
4: Not as often as I'd like to. It's down this way.
5: Hey.
4: Watch your step, Brad Joe. Is a mud puddle?
5: Yeah, I see it.
6: Sorry, you'll have to get back in the stands. You're not allowed down this end.
4: Harry, Mr. Gorman, fighting Romero. You remember us?
6: Yeah, sure. I didn't recognize you for a minute.
5: You got a few minutes, Mr. Gorman? We'd like to talk to you if we could.
6: Well, sure, right now, if you want. You found out something about the wife, little girl?
5: No, sir, nothing definite. Got a few questions we'd like to ask you.
6: Well, that's fine with me. I got nothing to do for a couple more innings. What's it all about?
2: Well, when we talked to you at your house the other day, Gorman, you remember me asking if you could think of any reason why your wife and your little girl should disappear like you did?
6: Yeah, I remember. There's nothing I can think of, Sergeant.
5: Do you recall us asking you if your wife might have been interested in some other man, somebody she might go off with?
6: Yeah, I remember all that. I told you I didn't think that was it.
5: Now, look, if you know something and you're not telling us because you don't want the scandal, you can forget that, Gorman, because whatever you tell us is in strict confidence, you know.
6: I don't know what you mean, Sergeant. I told you everything I know.
2: And we'll be honest with you, Gorman. We think you're trying to cover up.
6: Well, that's not true. I don't have anything to cover up.
5: We picked up some new information on your wife this afternoon. We hear she was pretty friendly with a man named Ralph Kane. Lives a few blocks from your house. We hear that you knew what was going on. You and your wife, Barbara, had a row. You talked divorce. How about it?
6: Well, let's go inside the shack here, huh? Get away from some of this noise.
5: Fine, sure.
6: I hope you don't mind it in here. It's a little dirty. I keep all the maintenance stuff in here.
2: That's all right, Gorman. Now, how about Ralph Kane?
6: Yeah. I knew about it. It's like you said, all the scandal. I just didn't want it to get out.
0: Well, look, if you're going to hold out on us, it's not going to help much to find your wife and little girl.
6: Yeah, I know, Sergeant. I just didn't want people to find out what a bum I married in. You know what some neighbors are like.
0: Mm-hmm.
6: I can't understand how it happened. I met the wife when I was in the Army.
0: I see.
6: I brought her back out here. Everything was fine. After the baby was born, she started to change. Nothing satisfied her. She began to run around. Nothing but a bum, but I guess I found out too late.
0: Well, now, this Ralph Kane, what do you know about him?
6: Well, he's a single guy. Works at a print shop downtown. Pretty good-looking guy. He's got money to spend. That's all Barbara cares about.
2: Well, what's your idea about it?
6: Huh?
2: You think Kane and your wife have gone off together?
6: Well, I'll tell you the truth, I'm not sure. Maybe they did. I've been trying to check around them all. I'm not getting very far. There's only one thing I'm really worried about. That's my little girl, Nancy. I don't care what my wife does or how far she goes. I just want my little girl back, that's all.
5: Have you any idea at all where your wife might have gone?
6: No. No, none at all. She didn't know California too well. She's only been out here a year.
0: Mm-hmm.
5: You don't know any of Kane's friends, his hangouts, or places you think he might go?
6: No. Well, I never even met the guy, Sergeant. I'm going to, though. I know what he looks like. I'll meet him.
2: Well, there's just one more thing, Gorman. If your wife was set on running off with another man, why did she take your little girl with her? She wasn't too devoted to the baby, I understand.
6: Yeah, that's right. That's what's got me worried. The only thing I can figure out is the wife hated me more than I thought. She knew that I thought Nancy was about, the greatest thing alive. I guess rather than let me have her, she took Nancy along with her.
5: Well, is it possible she might drop the baby off with some friend or relative and tell them to keep
6: her? Well, I've checked.

0: already, Sergeant. You got the names of all the people we know. I'm sure they'd get in touch with me if they had names.
1: Well, we'll double check them anyhow.
0: All right.
1: Well, if there's anything else comes up, you let us know right away, huh?
0: All right, Sergeant. It's just the baby, that's all, Nancy. As far as I'm concerned, my wife never lived. It's kind of hard to take, anyway.
2: Yes, it is.
0: Think you got the finest setup in the world. Nice home, job, baby, good furniture, everything you need.
2: Yeah.
0: Everything but a wife.
3: The search for the missing wife and the 2-year-old daughter went on. The broadcasts and teletypes on Mrs. Gorman and Ralph Kane failed to net us a thing. A week passed. There were no leads. Another week went by. Nothing. The half dozen replies we'd gotten on our teletype went nowhere. They were blind leads. Wednesday, May 5th. We got a call from the manager of an auto court in the south end of the city. He told us that a man, a woman, and a little girl, answering the description of the missing trio, had stopped at his place the night before. Along with Jack McCready from Homicide, Ben and I drove out and interviewed the man. We showed him pictures of Kane, Mrs. Gorman, and 2-year-old Nancy. He identified all three. He could give us no idea where they'd gone. We checked through the cottage where they stayed.
1: No, nothing. Just about as clean as you can get.
2: Well, something here.
1: Hmm? What's that?
2: Look here. Kid's picture book. Let's see. Yeah, take a look right here.
1: This book belongs to Nancy Gorman. Well, we know they were here. That's about it.
4: Hey, Ben? Joe?
2: Yeah, Mac. Where are you?
4: Out in the back. Come here.
2: All right.
1: What have you got?
4: Come here. Have a look.
2: Where'd you find that?
4: Poking around this trash barrel here. It's like part of a little girl's dress, huh?
1: Yeah, there's not much there. Did you find the rest, Ellie?
4: Well, that's all there is, just that little collar.
2: Take a look here, Ben. There's stains right here, over here, too.
1: Yeah. What do you think?
2: Mac? Blood stains?
4: I'd say so.
3: We drove back to the office to the crime lab and had Lee Jones run the stains on the dress. He ran a benzidine test and then a biological precipitant. The stains were made by human blood. Well, it still didn't put us any closer to the missing child or her mother. The search went on. We redoubled our efforts. No luck. Another 10 days passed. We had a few more responses to our all-points bulletin, but none of them panned out. On May 16th, we got 2 more leads to check out. They went nowhere. We got back to the office a little after 6 p.m.
1: Better call Mr. Gorman after we check in, huh? Keep him off our backs.
2: Yeah. I hate to keep telling him the same thing. No word.
1: Yeah.
2: How about it? You call Gorman tonight, huh?
1: All right. Matt? What's doing?
4: Got something for you. Sheriff's substation called. East L.A.
2: Now, what about?
4: The Gorman case. They found him.
1: Where?
4: Another auto court right there in East L.A. Ralph Kane and Mrs. Gorman. They got them both under surveillance.
2: How about the little girl, Nancy?
4: Well, that's a hitch.
2: Huh?
4: No sign of her.
5: 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Now, let's look at our Fatima files. Listed under H. Hardwick. Cedric Hardwick, distinguished actor. He says,
6: I find Fatima a very pleasing cigarette. It has a distinctly better flavor.
5: K. Kelly. Nancy Kelly. Star of the Broadway hit Season in the Sun. She says,
7: 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They have a really different flavor. And what's important to me, they're extra mild.
5: Listed under L. Lovett. Vice Admiral Leland P. Lovett, United States Navy, retired. 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
0: 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Buy Fatima. Best of all, long cigarettes.
2: Saturday, May 16th, 9 p.m. Along with Levinson and McCready from Homicide, Ben and I drove out to the sheriff's substation in the east end of the city. One of the deputy sheriffs directed us to the motor court where Mrs. Barbara Gorman and Ralph Kane were under surveillance. We found the two of them in one of the rear cottages. There was no trace of two-year-old Nancy Gorman. Levinson and McCready took Ralph Kane out to the car to interrogate him. Ben and I remained in the cottage with Mrs. Gorman. She was a tall blonde, thin-faced and nervous. She spoke with a decided accent. We questioned her for more than 2 hours. We got nowhere.
3: Why don't you sit down, Mrs. Gorman? Relax.
4: How can anyone relax these questions? You have no right to do this.
2: Well, maybe you haven't got it straight, Mrs. Gorman. This is a pretty important matter. We'd like to find out about your little girl.
4: I told you I don't know. She ran away.
2: Yes, ma'am. Now, we've had 10 different versions. You stopped at a hotel in Nevada and she disappeared. You were at an auto court in Bakersfield. She ran away during the night. We've heard just about all of them. Now, how about the truth?
4: I've told you everything I'm going to tell you. I don't know what's happened to the kid. She's gone, that's all. She's gone.
3: There's got to be an explanation for it. Where is she gone?
4: She ran away. How many times do I have to tell you? I left with Ralph. We went out of the city. After a few days, Nancy got lonesome. She wanted to see her father. We were asleep one night, and she ran away. That's all there is to it. Simple. Why can't you understand?
2: Well, you're going to have to do better than that, Mrs. Gorman. Now, how about the truth? What happened?
4: I can't keep me here all night. Where's Ralph? I want Ralph.
2: Why'd you take the child with you in the first place, Mrs. Gorman? It's pretty obvious that you didn't want her. Did Kane want you to take her along?
4: Oh, no. He wants me to leave her. Just he and I. That's all he wanted. Should have left her there, all this trouble, questions.
3: It's an easy remedy, ma'am. What'd you really do with the little girl?
4: She wanted off. It's the truth. We didn't know it. She wanted off. We couldn't help it.
3: How about the little dress we found in that auto court with stains on it?
4: Same questions. You always ask the same questions.
2: What about the dress, ma'am?
4: Do I always have to repeat? I told you. Ralph got his hand. He was shaving. It was just an old dress, a rag. Ralph bandaged his hand with it.
2: Well, you usually wear bandages a while, don't you? Don't just throw them away.
4: It was only a scratch. He didn't need the rag very long.
3: Quite a few stains on the dress, ma'am. Must have been more than just a scratch.
4: No, it was just a scratch. Can't you believe anything I said?
2: No, not so far.
4: Please, can't I go outside for a few minutes? I have a headache. It's so hot in here.
3: All right, Miss Gorman.
2: Go ahead, ma'am.
3: Yeah, thanks.
4: The air, it's so good. Terrible headache.
2: You mind telling you something, Mrs. Gorman?
4: Please, can't you let me alone for a minute?
2: Why did you leave your husband?
4: Him? Any woman would leave him. It's Ralph. I love Ralph.
3: And your little girl, what about her?
4: My husband wanted her, not me. I'm just not like that. I didn't want her in the first place. It was a mistake, a terrible mistake.
2: Is that why you got rid of her?
4: What?
2: Now, it's pretty obvious by this time, ma'am. When you left your husband, you took your little girl along for spite. Kane didn't want her. You found out you didn't need her, so you got rid of her. Now, is that it?
4: I didn't say that. You're putting words in my mouth. I didn't say that at all.
5: Joe, Ben?
3: Yeah. Yeah, Mac, over here.
5: Kane's given us half the story. Shouldn't be too hard to get the rest.
4: It's a lie. There's no story to tell. Nancy ran away. That's all we know.
2: Mac?
5: Kane says they tried some kind of a death pact. He and Mrs. Gorman here got in a room and turned on the gas.
4: He didn't tell you. He didn't tell you.
5: Afraid so, ma'am. That's your boyfriend's story.
3: What else, Mike?
5: Well, as I say, Kane and Mrs. Gorman got in the room, agreed to end it all. They had a little girl with them in the room.
2: Well, why was that?
5: Kane says he doesn't know. Seemed to simplify things, having the kid with him.
3: He tell you what happened?
5: Yeah, they turned on the gas.
4: No. Don't. Never mind.
2: Mrs. Gorman?
4: Never mind. You don't have to say it.
2: You want to tell us about it? Mrs. Gorman?
4: Yes. I'll tell you.
2: 3 a.m. We went back inside the cottage at the auto court. We gave her a cigarette, and Barbara Gorman sat down and told us the story. 4 days after she'd left with her two-year-old daughter and Ralph Kane, she knew she'd made a mistake. She admitted that she never should have taken the child. She said the little girl seemed to be in their way all the time. Kane was all for deserting the child or sending her back to her father. Mrs. Gorman wouldn't agree to it, just out of pure spite. One night in an auto court, she and Kane had a big drinking party. They brooded over the mix-up gotten themselves into. Kane didn't have any money to get married. He knew he'd lost his job. Even if they could get married, Mrs. Gorman wasn't sure she could get a divorce. Another full day and night of drinking, and they decided on a lover's death pact. They turned on the gas.
3: I don't get it, Mrs. Gorman. Why'd you have your little girl in the room with you? Why didn't you leave her with somebody, with anybody?
4: Why? She was mine, wasn't she? I thought we could go together, all three of us, but it didn't work that way.
2: Well, what happened?
4: When Raph and I woke up, throats were burning, my eyes were burning. I looked over Nancy. She wasn't moving. It was just like she was asleep.
2: Well, what'd you do then?
4: We got in the car and left. We found a nice place in the desert. There were nice flowers there. We buried Nancy.
3: How about you and Ralph Kane? You knew you were in deeper. Why didn't you try it again?
4: Oh, we did a couple of times. We loved each other. It's the only thing we could do, but every time we tried, we couldn't go through with it. We tried. We never could finish it. Ralph got a job. We were going to buy a gun. Tomorrow, we try again.
2: Can you show us where you buried your little girl?
4: Yes. Place in the desert, out near Palm Springs. It was a nice place. There's lots of nice flowers around. You understand, don't you? We were in love, Raph and I.
2: Yeah.
4: My husband wouldn't understand the way I loved Raph. It was everything. It was the whole world, Raph and I. I didn't mean it that way for Nancy. It was a mistake. You've got to understand, I didn't mean it that way.
2: That's the way it is.
4: It doesn't matter. You can't hurt us, not Raph and I. You can't take away what we've got. You'll never take that away.
2: All right, you want to get your coat?
4: Yes. It doesn't matter what happens. It's for Raph. I don't care what they do. I'll keep on loving him. The same way I love him now. It doesn't matter. We'll pay for our mistakes.
2: Yeah, lady. They're going to cost you. At 5 a.m., we put in a call for Lieutenant Lee Jones and the crime lab crew in the coroner. When they arrived at the auto court, we drove to the spot in the desert near Palm Springs where Ralph Kane and Mrs. Gorman pointed out the spot where they buried Nancy. The body was uncovered at the exact spot. It was taken back to town to the county morgue where an autopsy was performed. Kane and Mrs. Gorman were booked on suspicion of murder. By 5 o'clock that afternoon, we had the results of the autopsy.
5: Yeah, Doc. Uh-huh. Right. Thank you. Bye.
3: What's the story, Mac?
5: Not what we thought.
2: How do you mean?
5: I think Mrs. Gorman sold us a bill of goods. Little girl didn't die in a room full of gas.
2: What'd the doc say?
5: He found 2 bullet holes in the body.
2: That night, after hours of interrogation, Ralph Kane and Mrs. Barbara Gorman both broke down and confessed that they'd killed the child in cold blood. They pleaded drunkenness, that they weren't responsible for their actions. They were returned to their cells and held without bail. The child's father, Philip Gorman, was notified. The following morning, Ben and I accompanied him to the county morgue.
3: It's this way, Mr. Gorman.
2: Oh, thanks. You sure you want to go through with it, sir? Mr. Gorman?
1: Well, I might as well tell you the truth. I'm not sure I do.
3: It isn't going to help much, Mr. Gorman. Believe me, it isn't.
1: I just wanted to see you just once more.
2: Yeah, well, it doesn't work out. Wouldn't be the same. Not the way you remember.
1: Just wanted to see. I just wanted to find out.
3: What's that?
1: About her mother, Ralph Kane. What is it that can make them do it? Little girl, she's only 2. What can make anybody do a thing like that?
2: Your wife called it love.
0: The story you have just heard was true. Only the names were changed to protect the innocent.
6: On September 10th, trial was held in Superior Court, Department 89, City and County of Los Angeles, State of California. In a moment, the results of that trial.
0: And now here is our star, Jack Webb.
2: Thank you. Friends, tonight you've heard just a few of the reasons why you should smoke Fatima. It sums up this way. 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Tomorrow, buy Fatima in the golden yellow package. 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
6: Mrs. Barbara Gorman and Ralph Donald Kane were tried and convicted in Superior Court of murder in the first degree. Mrs. Gorman was... to life imprisonment. Kane received the death penalty. He was executed at the state penitentiary, San Quentin, California.
0: Ladies and gentlemen, the Bill of Rights section of the United States Constitution protects our freedom. Today, that freedom is endangered by tyranny and aggression. Every American must help make our free government an example to all peoples by dedicating himself to a constant, active citizenship. Freedom needs you.
6: You have just heard Dragnet, a series of authentic cases from official files. Technical advice comes from the Office of Chief of Police W.H. Parker, Los Angeles Police Department.
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1: Dragnet, the documented drama of an actual crime. For the next 30 minutes, in cooperation with the Los Angeles Police Department, you will travel step by step on the side of the law through an actual case transcribed from official police files. From beginning to end, from crime to punishment, Dragnet is the story of your police force in action.
3: It was Wednesday, January 10th. It was cold in Los Angeles. We were working the day watch out of burglary detail. My partner's Ben Romero. The boss is Captain Wisdom. My name's Friday. It was 11:15 a.m. when we got back to the city hall. Captain Wisdom's office.
4: Hi, Skipper.
5: Hi. How'd you make out?
4: Not too good. Same old story.
5: Anybody in the house when the thieves broke in?
3: Yeah, the children's nurse was there. She said the burglary took place about midnight. She was asleep in bed at the time.
5: Uh-huh.
3: The nurse said she woke up when she heard the thieves forcing their way in through a side door. She jumped out of bed, ran for the telephone in the hallway, and they grabbed her before she could reach it.
5: Do her any harm?
3: Well, a little, yeah. They tied her up, locked her in a closet.
4: Same M.O. as the other job, Skipper. Three men, each of them wore gloves and a mask. They took all the furs and jewelry they could find, nothing else.
5: Nurse give you the same general description on the three of them?
4: Yeah, it's not going to help much. Said two of the men were tall, medium build, and one was short, heavy build. She was so rattled she couldn't even remember the clothes they had on.
5: 12 jobs for the same gang in 3 months, we don't even have a good description of them. How slow can we move?
4: Doing everything we can, Skipper.
5: Excuse me. Burglary, Wisdom.
6: Uh-huh.
5: Not until 2 o'clock?
6: Oh, that's all right. 2 o'clock sharp.
5: Right. Bye. Just had an appointment canceled out. How about a cup of coffee downstairs?
6: Yeah.
5: I didn't even have a chance for breakfast this morning.
6: Fine with me.
4: Well, grab my hat, will you?
6: Yeah, I'll get it.
5: Here you go.
6: Thanks.
5: Guess you talked to the owners of the house, huh? The place was broken into last night?
3: Yeah, we did. Mr. and Miss Peterson. They got home a couple hours after the burglary. Took a quick inventory.
5: What did they find missing?
3: Furs and jewels, same as the other jobs. Almost $12,000 worth. That's the biggest haul yet.
5: I don't have to spell it out for you. We need a break on this thing. We need it bad.
4: More pressure from the front office, huh?
5: It's coming from all sides. Your victims are insurance companies and newspapers. They got a right to cry. Those thieves have been grabbing furs and jewels for 3 months.
4: We're doing everything about it we can do, Skipper. Planning stakeout, working our informants, running down every lead we can get our hands on. Covered every angle I can think of.
5: They don't worry about the angles we cover. They want results. They want their property back.
4: Go ahead, Skipper.
5: Go ahead. Yeah. Now, how about the stuff they took on the job last night? You get it on the stolen property list?
3: Yeah, it's all listed. That's one thing that really gets me.
5: Mm-hmm.
3: What are the thieves doing with all that stuff, the furs and the jewelry? We've had every pawn shop in the city on the alert since they started working. Checked on every possible outlet we know of, any place they could use to dump the stuff. They haven't turned up a trace of it.
5: No results from those APBs you got out?
3: Well, yeah, a few, but none of them have panned out.
4: How about trying the cafeteria here? They got pretty good coffee.
5: Well, yeah,
3: good idea.
4: Why don't you two grab a table? I'll get the coffee.
5: Right then. Oh, hold the cream on my, will you?
4: Right, Skipper.
3: How's this? Is it all right,
5: Skipper? Yeah, it's fine. Three chairs?
3: Yeah.
5: Okay. How about it Friday? You or Ben got any ideas at all?
3: Well, there's one thing we wanted to talk over with you. We were kicking the idea around on the way back into the office.
5: Mm-hmm.
3: Would you like a smoke?
5: Oh, thanks. Mm-hmm.
3: There you go. Last night, we were comparing the different stories we got from the burglary victims.
5: Yeah, what? Thank you.
3: You get a light, Larry?
5: Yeah, it's all right, thanks. Go ahead.
3: Well, that's one thing that all their stories seem to have in common. Now, that's counting all 12 victims.
5: Yeah, what's that?
3: Well, let's see, I got a piece of paper here. I got it all figured out. Yeah. We know all the victims are fairly wealthy people. They go out quite a bit, parties, nightclubs, things like that.
5: Yeah. None of them were at home at the time the burglaries were pulled.
3: That's right, yeah.
4: Here you go. There's your skipper. No claim.
5: Thank you,
4: Joe.
3: Thank you very much. I was just telling you, Captain, about that idea we were talking about on the way back in.
4: Yeah.
5: All right, so none of the victims were home at the time of the burglary. Where does it go from there?
3: Well, for one thing, we all pretty much agree that there must be a finger man working with the gang, don't we? Somebody who knows the victims aren't home. Somebody who also knows the victims aren't wearing the furs or jewels on that particular night, isn't
5: that right? That's right. We've been going on that assumption. The question is, who's the finger man?
3: Well, that's what I'm trying to get at here. Ben and I compared the victims' stories. We found out that in every case, each of the victims had been out in some public place from 3 to 5 days before the night of the burglary. Now, at that time, every one of them wore furs and expensive jewelry.
5: Yeah.
4: Why don't you read off some of those examples we've got there, Joe?
3: Okay. Well, here's the first one. Mr. and Mrs. Charles King. Now, on December 10th, they went to a nightclub out in Hollywood. Mrs. King wore a fur coat and quite a bit of jewelry. On December 14th, they went out to a theater. They didn't dress up at all. They left the furs and jewels at home. That's the night that their house was burglarized.
5: And this same pattern shows up in every one of the victim's stories?
3: No. No, it's not quite that close, but the same elements seem to be there.
4: Now, here's another one, Skipper. It's the Mr. and Mrs. Lyons. November 20th, they went to a big party at a restaurant out on Sunset. Woman wore jewelry, expensive fur wrap. A week later, they went to a party at a friend's house. Mrs. Lyons left her furs and jewelry at home, and the same night, the thieves broke in.
5: Yeah, that's a pretty good angle. How do you tie up all the loose ends?
3: Well, I see your paper again, Ben. We've got a halfway figured right here. Just before each of the victims was taken, they appeared in a public place wearing furs and jewelry. We've got a list of all the places, nightclubs, restaurants. There's about six of them here.
5: So the finger man for the gang must be watching these six places.
4: He spots the people with expensive furs and jewelry and tips off the gang. They watch the house. Next time the people go out and the thieves see the woman isn't wearing her furs and things, and they move in.
3: It's not a sure thing. We're just guessing, you understand? What do you think?
5: Well, it sounds like a fair guess. Let's move on.
4: We'll have to cover each of those nightclubs and the restaurants. It's going to take more men, more time. Could be nothing but a blind alley.
5: We got the men, we got the time. Let's try it.
3: 10 p.m., Wednesday, January 10th. Our idea for stopping the burglary gang by reaching their spotter or finger man was put into operation. The half dozen nightclubs and restaurants where we thought the spotter might be checking off richly dressed couples as future burglary victims were placed under strict surveillance. Managers and employees of each of the places were questioned. It went slow. The first week got us 4 leads to check out. They led nowhere. Any and all suspicious-looking persons loitering in or near the clubs and restaurants that we had staked out were questioned and checked out thoroughly. Another week passed. No results.

0: In the meantime, on January 23rd, the burglary gang hit again, this time at a dentist's home in the Hollywood Hills. The maid, a Miss Ilsa Bergstrom, was the only one present at the time of the burglary. Ben and I drove out to interview her.
1: It was soon before midnight. The Mr. and Mrs. was gone out. They were sitting with the television.
2: The three men broke in the side door. Is that right, Miss Bergstrom?
1: Yeah, the side door. I think so. They were sitting with the television boxing. I hear this sound. I turn around, and the three men, they're right there in the room with me. I thought they could scream, but they couldn't.
0: Well, do you remember what the men looked like, Miss Bergstrom? How they were dressed?
1: I don't know. I was so much being frightened. One of them had a jacket on, I think. Dark jackets. The others, I don't know.
0: Anything else about them that you noticed?
1: Yeah, they had masks all over their faces. I couldn't see. I jumped up. I tried to scream, but I was so much frightened.
2: What'd they do then, Miss?
1: Yeah, they put a cloth all around my mouth so I couldn't make noise. Then they tied my hands and my feet, and they put me in the closet out there. Yes, by the hallway. I was kicking and hitting at them.
2: Mm-hmm. Had you ever seen any of the men before, Miss Bird?
1: No, never before.
0: Do you think you'd know any of the men if you saw them again?
1: I shouldn't be sure. One of them, maybe I might know him.
0: Well, how do you mean? Did you get a look at his
1: face? Yeah, only it was very quick. Then they was putting me in the closet. I was hitting and kicking at them. One of the men, I knocked his hat off. It fell on the floor. I pulled at the thing on his face, the mask. Almost it came off.
2: Well, from what you could see, what did the man look like?
1: Blonde hair, I can't remember. It's not so much on top here. It's only on the sides here.
0: Mm-hmm.
1: I mean, there was right there by the forehead.
0: Mm-hmm.
1: Here, a scar going over that way.
0: Yeah. Was he a big man, do you know, as big as the other two?
1: No, he was a smaller man. He was bigger this way, you know, fatter. Yeah. He was so mad when I knocked his hat off, I thought maybe he'd kill me. They only put me in the closet, you know, and then they closed the door. I could hear them upstairs going through the Mr. and Mrs. room.
2: You're pretty sure of the description you've given us, Miss Bush?
1: Oh, yeah, the scar, the blonde hair. Not so much on top, I remember that. It was... Well, I was so much frightened, I thought he'd kill me.
0: Mm-hmm. Now, after they locked you in the closet, they didn't come back? That's the last you saw them?
1: Yeah, they didn't come back to me. I could hear them moving around upstairs, and then I could hear them leave after a while. It was like all night before the Mr. and Mrs. came home and found me. I was so much frightened. This thing wouldn't happen in Sweden. That's where I come from, Sweden.
2: Yes, ma'am. You sure there's nothing else about these men that you've noticed? Something we ought to know about?
1: No, everything I saw just about happened. I told you the way it was. This never would have happened in Sweden. Not like this. These robbers like this.
2: Burglars, man.
1: Yeah, these burglars. I thought I'd be dead. Never would happen in Sweden like this.
2: You mean you don't have burglars in Sweden?
1: Oh, yeah. We have burglars.
0: Well, then, just how do you mean?
1: We have burglars, but they don't break in the house when somebody's there. They're a little bit gentlemen.
2: That's so?
1: Yeah, they wait till everybody's gone from the house. Then they break it. Even burglars should be gentlemen a little bit.
0: Before we left the house, we checked with the owners, took their crime report and a list of their stolen property, some $6,000 in jewelry and fur coats. The maid's description of one of the three men in the gang wasn't complete, but it was the best that we'd had on him in 3 months. Frank Cunningham and the Eye Bureau had the description of the scar on the suspect's forehead checked through the oddity file. Meantime, Ben and I paired up the additional facts about the suspect. The scar, the color and condition of his hair, along with his general description, his approximate weight and height. We had the stats office make a run for us, and all ex-cons with burglary records who fitted the overall description. They came up with a list of 10 names, and we started checking them out. One of the first listed was a Russell Snow. We checked his last known address, but he'd moved. His mail was being forwarded in care of his brother, George Snow, who managed the Neptune Plunge, a public indoor swimming pool in the East Hollywood neighborhood. We drove out to interview the brother.
2: Pretty good size for an indoor pool, huh?
3: Yeah, it is. It's a nice layout they got.
2: Must be the office straight ahead, Ben. Hey, Joe. Joe, look.
3: What's that?
2: That girl over there. Look at that bathing suit she's got on.
3: Yeah, they keep getting smaller, don't they?
2: Makes you embarrassed just to look at them. Yeah, maybe I'm just getting old.
3: Yeah.
4: Yes, sir?
2: We're looking for George Snow.
4: Yeah, I'm him.
2: Police officers, Mr. Snow, I'd like to talk to you a few minutes if we could.
4: Oh, yeah. Let me grab a towel over and get dried off, though.
3: Sure.
4: Come on over. Pull up one of these deck chairs here.
2: Yeah, all right,
3: thank you very much.
4: Well, what is it, officers? What can I do for you?
3: You have a brother, isn't that right, sir? A Russell Snow?
4: Yeah, that's right. Russ is my brother. Anything wrong?
3: Well, I'd like to...

0: locate him if we could. Do you know where we can find him?
1: No, I don't think I can, Les. I heard from Russ was about 6 months ago. Said he was going to take a job in Minneapolis.
0: Mm-hmm.
1: Not in trouble again, is he?
2: Not that we know of. We'd like to locate him, that's all.
1: I don't think I can help you much. Russ isn't much of a letter writer. Only time I hear from him is when he's in town.
0: We've checked at the last place your brother was staying. They told us he left word to forward all his mail here to you. Is that right?
1: Yeah, that's right. Russ asked me to take care of it. No letters have come through so far, though.
0: Mm-hmm. Were you to hang on to his mail or send it on to him in Minneapolis?
1: No, I was going to hang on to him. Russ said he'd pick up his mail next time he was through. As I say, that was 6 months ago. I haven't seen or heard from him since.
2: Then you wouldn't know if he was actually in Minneapolis or not.
1: Well, no, I wouldn't. Guess you know my brother Russell had a police record.
0: Yes, sir, we do.
1: He had that trouble a couple of years ago, that burglary rap. I think Russ learned his lesson.
2: Are you your brother's only living relative? I mean, is there anyone else in town who might have heard from him?
1: I don't know, Elson.
3: All right, kids, no running
1: alongside
3: of the pool, you hear? You slip and break your neck. No more running.
1: Sorry, you gotta watch my call.
0: Yes, sir.
1: Like I was saying, I can't think of anybody who might have heard from Russ. I'm his only relation, but he does have a few friends around town. I mean, legitimate fellas, you know?
2: Yeah, I know.
1: They come around once in a while, drop in, say hello.
2: Have any of them heard from your brother?
1: They might have, but I didn't ask them. There's old Matt Garson, he's a good friend of my brother's. He was in the other day, but he didn't say anything about hearing from Russ. Might be that he has. Maybe he didn't think to mention it.
0: Where does this Matt Garson stay, do you know?
1: I really couldn't tell you, officer. That's a real character, kind of a fluter. Doesn't stay with one job more than 2 months. Like last week when he was in here.
2: Yes, sir?
1: He's a real pitchman. Gave me a big sales talk. Biggest bargain on earth. Said he'd sell me a couple of them real cheap. I didn't have any use for them.
0: What's that, sir?
1: For coats.
4: Before we left, George Snow gave us a complete description of Matt Garson, together with the names of five of Garson's acquaintances who might know of his whereabouts. When Ben and I got back to the city hall, we checked Garson's name and description through R&I. He had a record of 2 fairly recent arrests, but no convictions. Both arrests were for suspicion of burglary. We checked on Garson's last known residence. He'd moved, no forwarding address. His last place of employment was listed as the Park Tivoli nightclub out on Wilshire Boulevard. The Park Tivoli was one of the 6 places that we'd staked out as a possible working ground for the burglary gang's finger man, a place where he could spot expensively dressed persons, check on their home addresses, and line them up as future burglary victims. Ben put in a call to the manager of the Park Tivoli to check on Garson's employment.
2: What was that, sir? Last July.
0: Mm-hmm,
2: I see. Well, yes, we'll probably be out tonight. Right, thank you. Bye.
0: What'd you get?
2: Garson worked out there all right, parking lot attendant. He quit last July.
0: Mm-hmm.
2: If he's the guy checking off the customer's furs and jewels, he's in a perfect spot.
0: Yeah.
2: Manager told me that Garson has a girlfriend. She still works at the club. Might be the answer, Joe.
0: Well, how do you figure?
2: She runs a hat check stand.
5: We're in the communications division of a Metropolitan Police Department, the teletype room.
6: LOS 52951. 12:03 p.m. APB. WMA 150, 5'6", dark hair, dark eyes. Wearing gray suit, no hat. Suspect is wearing glasses. Heavy build, 22 years. Suspect is armed with blue steel revolver. Any information? Forward.
5: You have just heard a teletype description of a suspect. This information will apply to many, but careful screening will eliminate all but one.
7: You'll find the same is true when you examine king-size cigarettes. Yes, careful screening will eliminate all but Fatima.
5: Compare Fatima. Fatimas are the same length as any other king-size cigarettes, 85 millimeters. Fatima has the same circumference. 1 1/64 inches around.
7: And Fatima filters the smoke exactly the same long distance as other king-size cigarettes.
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0: One of the biggest problems that faces a police officer working the burglary detail is not only apprehending the thief, but also recovering the stolen property. Dozens of criminals of this type will spend 5, 10, or even 15 years in prison if they know that on their release they will have a stake of thousands of dollars in stolen property which they've hidden somewhere to start over again with. Thursday, January 26th, 5 p.m. We got out a broadcast and an APB on the burglary suspect, Matt Garson. Then we began checking back on his girlfriend, Virginia Ramsey, who worked as a hat check girl at the Park Tivoli nightclub on Wilshire Boulevard. It was one of the 6 probable places where we thought that the finger man for the burglary gang was lining up potential victims. Despite the fact that she often associated with known criminal suspects, the Ramsey girl had no previous criminal record herself. That night, after she reported in for work at the club, Ben and I checked her apartment. In one of the closets, we found 3 expensive fur coats. They were all identified as property taken in previous burglaries by the gang. In a strong box in the desk, we found 6 pieces of expensive jewelry, also identified on the stolen property list. Ben and I got in the car and drove to the Park Tivoli nightclub.
1: Your hat, sir? Check your hat.
2: Your name Virginia Ramsey?
1: Yes, that's right.
0: Police officers, Miss Ramsey. Like to talk to you downtown.
1: Beg your pardon?
0: I say we're police officers. Here's our identification. Like to talk to you downtown.
1: What's it all about? I haven't done anything.
2: Then there's no reason to worry. We'd just like to ask you a few questions, that's all.
1: What about?
2: A man by the name of Matt Garson. I understand you know him quite well.
1: No, I don't know him. I don't even know what you're talking about.
0: Want to get your coat, Miss Ramsey? We'll talk it over downtown, huh?
1: I'm working now. Listen, I won't be off till 2 o'clock. I can't just walk off the job.
0: We'll just talk to the manager. He's going to have one of the other girls take your place. Do you want to get your coat, please?
1: All right. You sure you checked with the manager? I don't want to lose my job leaving like
2: that. We talked to him. It's all right.
0: This way, please. Out the side door.
1: I'd like to know what this whole thing's all about. I think I have a right to know, pulling me off a job like this.
0: We told you, Miss Ramsey, it's about a friend of yours, Matt Garson. He used to work here at the club, didn't he?
1: I wouldn't know. A lot of people work here. I don't know them all. Why should you want him, anyway?
2: Do you know him?
1: I think I might, yes. Not sure. Why do you want it?
0: For interrogation. Just like to ask him a few questions.
1: Why?
0: You ready to admit that you know Garson?
1: I think I might. Yeah, I know him.
2: Want to get in, Miss Ramsey?
1: Still don't know what it's all about. Why do you want Matt Garson?
0: Same reason we want you. Suspicion of burglary.
1: You don't know what you're talking about. You can't prove anything against me.
0: We already have, miss.
1: Huh?
0: We found 3 fur coats in your apartment. There was some jewelry there, too.
1: Those things are mine. Every one of them. They're all mine.
0: All right, come on. You're wasting time. They're stolen property. You know that.
2: How about it, miss? You want to tell us about Matt Garson? Where is he?
1: Told you. Told you the first time.
0: Yeah?
1: I don't know him.
0: 10 p.m. We drove the suspect, Virginia Ramsey, downtown to the city hall and took her to the interrogation room. We questioned her continuously until well past midnight. She refused to admit anything. We gave her time to rest a little and set out for some food. Then we resumed the interrogations. 2 a.m. The Ramsey girl still refused to admit any connection with Matt Garson, his friend Russell Snow, or any members of the burglary gang. We stayed with it. By 4 a.m., we'd halfway convinced her that protecting the members of the gang wasn't the answer, that the best thing for her to do would be to cooperate. 5:30 a.m.
1: Can I have a cigarette?
2: Yeah. Here you are.
1: I'll tell you about it. I know Matt Garson. He's one of the gang.
0: You know where he is?
1: No. He got me into it. He made me do it. There wasn't anything else I can do.
0: What did he make you do?
1: Well, when I was checking coats and things at the club, I was supposed to watch for customers with money, expensive furs and jewels. I found out who they were, and then I'd tell Matt. He'd tell the others.
2: Who are the others?
1: One of them's Johnny Lang. There are a couple of others, but I don't know their names. Believe me, Sergeant, Matt made me do it. He got me into it before I knew what it was all about. When I found out, he threatened to frame me if I didn't go along with him.
0: Do you know where any of these men live, where they hang out?
1: No. None of them, not even Matt. Ever since he moved, he wouldn't give me his new address.
0: Do you think Garson will try to contact you at your apartment in the next few days, maybe?
1: No, I don't think so. Not until after the next job. They're waiting on it now. They've been watching the house.
2: Which house is that?
1: Place out in West Hollywood. Wealthy people. They were in the club about a week ago.
0: And the gang's waiting for them to go out some night and leave their valuables at home, isn't
1: it? Yeah, that's right. Matt says it's an easy house to break into. He thinks it ought to be a cinch.
0: Matt ought to know better.
1: Huh?
0: It's the easy ones you trip over. Before we booked her in on suspicion of burglary, Virginia Ramsey gave us the name and address of the people in West Hollywood who were supposedly the next victims on the burglary gang's list. Later in the morning, we drove out to see the people. A Mr. and Mrs. Thomas Thornton told them the story and laid out our plans, which they agreed to. That night, the Thornsons left their home a few minutes before 9. They were simply dressed, no furs, no jewels. At 9:35, three men scaled a fence at the rear of the Thornsons' home and broke in through a side door. Right behind them was a detail of a half a dozen officers who moved in and made the arrest. The three suspects were taken downtown, where they were identified as Russell Snow, Matt Garson, and Howard Ferris. We searched their apartments, their cars, and garages. There was no trace of the stolen property. Each of the men were brought to the interrogation room separately for questioning. Matt Garson was the first. He denied any knowledge of where the loot was hidden.
3: That's the truth. I don't know where the stuff is. I work for the outfit, that's all.
2: You've been working for 3 months without a payoff. Is that what you're trying to tell us?
3: Well, we haven't been turning over everything we got. We've been holding out half the stuff, selling it on the side. I just work for the outfit, that's all.
2: That's not the way we get it, Garson. You're supposed to be the big man. You masterminded the deal.
3: Me? Who told you that?
0: Your girlfriend, Virginia Ramsey. We picked her up yesterday. She told us everything.
3: What'd she tell you?
0: You're the big man. It was your idea. You ran the works.
2: What about it, Garson?
3: Big joke, Sergeant. On both of us.
2: What do you mean?
3: You can ask the other boys. They'll tell you the same thing. We can prove it, too. There's only one boss in this operation.
0: Yeah.
3: Virginia Ramsey.
0: For a 23-year-old girl, it seemed like a new record of some kind, if it was true. We checked the other suspects, Russell Snow and Howard Ferris. They told us substantially the same story. The Ramsey girl had formulated all the plans and directed the entire operation of the gang since its inception. They insisted that they had no idea where the stolen property was hidden, but they did know that the Ramsey girl had a safety deposit box in a downtown bank. We made a canvas of banks in the downtown area, and a day later we located the safety deposit box listed in Miss Ramsey's name. We obtained a court order and the box was opened. In it, we found practically all of the stolen jewelry, almost $50,000 worth. Ben and I went back to the main jail where we had Virginia Ramsey signed out for investigation. We brought her to the interrogation room where we confronted her with the evidence.
1: I didn't think you'd find out. I didn't think you'd ever find out.
2: How about the furs, Miss Ramsey?
1: I got the key. You can have it. I rented a private garage. I got them stored in there.
0: All of them?
1: Just about, yeah. You picked up the others in my apartment.
0: How'd you manage to run this whole operation? Those men you had working for you, you cut them in for practically nothing. They were experts, the best in the business.
1: That's why I hired them. They're the best. It's too bad. Sure worked out. Too bad it didn't go.
2: You had a pretty fair run.
1: Wasn't half bad for me, was it? Only 23. First time I ever tried anything like it.
2: What gave you the idea?
1: I don't know. I wanted things. Pretty smart setup, though, don't you think, Sarge?
0: How's that?
1: Wouldn't you say I played the whole thing pretty smart?
0: Oh, I don't know. You figure it.
1: What?
0: You're in jail, aren't you?
4: The story you have just heard was true. Only the names were changed to protect the innocent. On March 28th, trial was held in Superior Court, Department 89, City and County of Los Angeles, State of California. In a moment, the results of that trial. Now, here is our star, Jack Webb.
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4: Twenty-three-year-old Virginia Ramsey, the leader of the gang, was tried and convicted on 4 counts of first-degree burglary and 4 counts of receiving stolen property. The 3 male members of the gang were convicted of first-degree burglary, also 4 counts. They are now serving their terms in the state penitentiary. First-degree burglary is punishable by imprisonment for not less than 5 years. Receiving stolen property is punishable by imprisonment for not less than 6 months, no more than 5 years. Ladies and gentlemen, vacation time is here again, and a great many of you will be taking trips in your automobile. Danger is never absent from the highways of America. Be careful. The care you take may save a life, and that life may be your own.
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0: 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Only the names have been changed to protect the innocent.
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0: You're a detective sergeant. You're assigned to Juvenile Bureau. Dozens of petty theft cases are reported in one of the residential areas in your city. The victims, neighborhood businessmen. The suspects, teenage high school students. Your job? Stop them.
1: More and more smokers coast to coast are saying this about king-size Fatima every day.
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3: Dragnet, the documented drama of an actual crime. For the next 30 minutes, in cooperation with the Los Angeles Police Department, you will travel step by step on the side of the law through an actual case transcribed from official police files. From beginning to end, from crime to punishment, Dragnet is the story of your police force in action.
4: It was Tuesday, February 4th. It was cloudy in Los Angeles. We were working a night watch out of Juvenile Bureau assigned to University Division. My partner's Ben Romero. The boss is Inspector Bowling. My name's Friday. We were on the way out from the office, and it was 7:13 p.m. when we got to the corner of South Waverly and Chester Avenue. The grocery store.
5: Guess that's him back there at the meat counter.
4: Yeah. Come on.
5: Looks like he's getting ready to close up.
4: Yeah, I guess we just about made it in time, huh? Excuse me, sir.
6: Yes, sir. Help you, gentlemen.
4: We're looking for Henry Loomis.
6: Yes, sir. That's my name.
4: Police officers, Mr. Loomis. My name's Friday. I believe I talked to you on the phone.
6: Oh, yeah.
4: This is my partner, Sergeant Romero.
6: Hi, Mr. Loomis. Wonder if you'd mind waiting a half a minute, officers. Just getting a little bookwork straightened out here. Today's receipts.
5: Yes, go right in.
6: Well, it'll take but a minute. Let's see here. Mm-hmm. 37, 45, 37. There we go. Hate that lousy bookwork. Gonna get a girl to come in and do it one of these days. Let's go up front here and talk.
4: All right, sir, fine.
6: Pull up a couple of stools there. Might as well be comfortable.
4: Yes, thank you.
6: You talked to any of the other merchants in the neighborhood yet?
4: No, sir, not yet. We'd like to find out what you have to tell us first.
6: Well, it's one of those high school kids, I can tell you that. I'm sure of it. I don't want to sound like an old grouch, but this stealing's got to stop.
5: You get quite a bit of business from the high school trade, do you?
6: Afternoon now, and then just after school, that's all. Usually have quite a bunch of them in here around those times.
5: Mm-hmm. Do you especially cater to the high school crowd? I mean, do you serve lunch here or anything like that?
6: No, I don't. I usually get the kids to take their lunch. They come in and buy soda water or milk to drink with their sandwiches. They seem like such a nice class of kids. I didn't think they were thieves.
4: Well, how long has this stealing been going on, Mr. Loomis?
6: I'd say about 10 days, 2 weeks. Mm-hmm. It's not very hard for them to get away with it. 15 or 20 kids crowd in here during noon hour. I'm usually busy up at the counter. It's no great trick for any one of them to make off with a couple of dollars worth of merchandise.
4: You say this happens just about every day?
6: Every day the kids are in here, yeah. I tried playing detective myself for a while, trying to catch the guilty ones. Didn't do much good.
5: Mm-hmm. As long as this stealing's been going on, Mr. Loomis, has it ever amounted to more than just a few dollars worth of food every day?
6: No, that's the funny part of it, Sergeant. When I check back on my inventories, it's always just about the same amount. A few cans of meat, vegetables, butter, a few loaves of bread. It's not so much the value of the stuff. I just don't like the idea of some kid making a fool out of me day after day.
5: Has your cash register ever been tampered with, you know? I mean, any money stolen?
6: No, sir. That's another thing I can't understand. If a kid's going to turn thief, you'd think he'd go after the cash. Whoever's doing it, they've never tried anything like that here.
4: Well, how about some of the other merchants in the neighborhood, sir? You mentioned on the phone there were a couple of others having the same trouble as you are.
6: Yes, so there's George Bopey. He's the newspaper distributor, and there's Collins. He's got the grocery place up the street. You can talk to them. I gave you their addresses on the phone, didn't I?
5: Yes, you did. Just one more thing, Mr. Loomis, about this crowd of high school boys that hang around here. Any of them in particular you might suspect?
6: As a matter of fact, there is. I certainly can't prove anything, but I just have a feeling about it. I don't like the boy.
4: Just one boy, sir?
6: Yes, sir. There may be more than one that's guilty, but this young fellow I'm pretty sure of.
4: What's his name?
6: I hear the kids call him Harry, red-haired boy, curly red hair, tall, a few freckles. Won't be hard to get his last name if we need it.
5: Mm-hmm. Is there anything else you can think of that we ought to know?
6: You go up the street and talk to the other two men, Sergeant, George Brophy and Collins. They might have something more for you. I think I've told you about everything.
4: All right, Mr. Loomis. I've got your home phone here. If we want to contact you later tonight, I'll call you there. Is that all right?
6: Perfectly all right.
5: Here's our card, sir. You can call us at that number there anytime.
6: All right, thank you. What do you think's behind the whole thing, Sergeant, this cheap stealing nickel and dime stuff?
5: I don't know, sir. We'll try and find out for you.
6: Just doesn't make sense stealing like that day after day. You'd think even the kids know that you can't go on stealing forever.
4: Yes, sir. A lot of them give it a try. From the very start, the whole pattern of the case and the thief's method of operation made little or no sense at all. The thefts had been going on for more than 2 weeks, and they'd all taken place in a 12-square-block area. In each of the 24 cases reported to us, not one of the thefts had been for more than $5, either in cash or merchandise. The thief's scene of operation included 2 grocery stores, a drugstore, coin boxes attached to the newsstands in the neighborhood, and a 5- and 10-cent variety store. With one exception, all of the cases involved theft of merchandise only. The breaking open of coin boxes attached to newsstands was the single instance in which money was taken. The total sum was less than $3.50. 7:40 p.m. Ben and I left the grocery store and went up the street to the home of George Brophy. He was the neighborhood newspaper distributor who operated the coin box newsstands which had been broken into.
7: Well, I think you can just about count on it, Sergeant. It's one of the kids in the neighborhood doing all this. Either that or a couple of them are working together.
5: What makes you so sure about it, Mr. Brophy?
7: Well, for one thing, we got more than our share of kids out this way. A lot of them are from poor families, underprivileged, you might say.
5: Mm-hmm.
7: I guess they figure it's one way of picking up extra spending money. I got nothing against kids myself. A few nickels they get out of those boxes, I wouldn't prosecute them for that.
4: Well, sir, that's not exactly it. The point is they're stealing. If they get away with this small-time stuff, they might figure they're ripe for something bigger. Mm-hmm. Probably be the best thing in the world for them if we can stop them now and set them on the right track, don't you think?
7: Yeah. Put in with you there, Sergeant. I don't know how much I can help you, though.
5: Do you have any idea at all who it might be, this breaking into the coin boxes?
7: Well, like I say, I have nothing against any kid myself, but there is one of them around the neighborhood I've been a little suspicious about, a red-headed kid.
5: What's he look like, you know?
7: Red hair, freckle face, kind of tall and gangly, typical high school kid. Old Loomis down at the grocery store, he's been a little leery about the same kid, too.
4: Well, why do you single out this red-haired boy, Mr. Brophy?
7: Well, he... Oh, excuse me, I better grab
4: right him.
5: Yes.
7: Hello. Oh, yeah, Maggie, hi. Four of them. When are they born? Is that right? All right. Born this morning. Four of them, huh? Yeah, just a minute, I'll call. Grace.
8: Yeah, honey.
7: It's me, Maggie Harris.
8: Oh, okay, thanks.
7: Excuse me, officer. A friend of my wife's, her cat just had 4 kittens.
5: Oh, I see.
7: Oh, where were we? Oh, yeah, about the kid.
4: Yes, sir. Why do you suspect?
7: Well, there's a couple reasons, Sergeant. Late one night when I was making my collections, I spotted the boy hanging around one of the newsstands. Didn't look like he had any business there that time of night. He looked up and saw me coming. He turned and ducked down the side street.
4: Well, do you have any idea where this boy lives, Mr. Brophy?
7: No, can't say I do. He goes to that high school a few blocks up on South Waverly. I know that. It's the same boy that the groceryman had his eye on.
5: You said there were a couple of reasons why you were suspicious of this boy, Mr. Brophy.
7: Yeah. Well, this other thing doesn't mean too much. There wasn't anything really wrong with it. It just seemed a little queer, that's all.
5: What was that?
7: Well, I dropped in at the safety liquor store down the street last week. Wanted to pick up a little something. I saw the same kid in there.
4: Uh-huh.
7: He was asking Benny, the guy who runs the place, if he'd sell him a fifth of bourbon. I heard the kid saying it was supposed to be for his father. His father was sick and couldn't come in. Of course, Benny turned him down. He wouldn't sell it to the kid.
4: And that was the extent of it, huh?
7: Yeah, that's all. Wasn't anything wrong with it. Kid didn't insist. I thought it was just a little out of line, sending a kid after liquor. Well, that's about the size of it.
5: How about some of the other merchants in the neighborhood who have been bothered with these petty thefts? Do you know if any of them are suspicious of this boy?
7: No, I wouldn't know that. Henry Loomis down at the store is about the only one who knows.
5: Well, thanks very much, Mr. Brophy. If anything else comes up, you can get us at the number on this card here.
7: Oh, me coming, he turned and ducked down a side street.
4: Well, do you have any idea where this boy lives, Mr. Brophy?
7: No, can't say I do. He goes to that high school a few blocks up on South Waverly, I know that. It's the same boy that the grocerman had his eye on.
5: You said there were a couple of reasons why you were suspicious of this boy, Mr. Brophy.
7: Yeah, well, this other thing doesn't mean too much. There wasn't anything really wrong with it. It just seemed a little queer, that's all.
5: What was that?
7: Well, I dropped in at the safety liquor store down the street last week. I wanted to pick up a little something. I saw the same kid in there.
4: Uh-huh.
7: He was asking Benny, the guy who runs the place, if he'd sell him a fifth of bourbon. I heard the kid saying it was supposed to be for his father. His father was sick and couldn't come in. Of course, Benny turned him down. He wouldn't sell it to the kid.
4: And that was the extent of it, huh?
7: Yeah, that's all. Wasn't anything wrong with it. Kid didn't insist. I thought it was just a little out of line, sending a kid after liquor. Well, that's about the size of it.
5: How about some of the other merchants in the neighborhood who have been bothered with these petty thefts? Do you know if any of them are suspicious of this boy?
7: No, I wouldn't know that. Henry Loomis down at the store is about the only one who knows.
5: Well, thanks very much, Mr. Brophy. If anything else comes up, you can get us at the number on this card here.
7: Oh, okay, son. Fine. If I can help at all to clear this thing up, I'd be glad.

0: merchants in the neighborhood who have been bothered with these petty thefts. Do you know if any of them are suspicious of this boy?
1: No, I wouldn't know that. Henry Loomis out the store is about the only one who knows.
0: Well, thanks very much, Mr. Brophy. If anything else comes up, you can get us at the number on this card here.
1: Oh, okay, son. Fine. If I can help at all to clear this thing up, I'd be glad to do it.
2: Well, we'll probably be checking back with you, and thanks again, sir.
1: Sure is funny, the whole thing. I get a big laugh out of it.
0: Sir?
1: Oh, I mean the friend of my wife's called up, Maggie Harris. Cat had four kittens, like I told you. Sure get a big laugh out of that. I kept telling her she wouldn't believe me.
2: What's that, sir?
1: Well, she thought the cat was a male.
3: The next morning, Ben and I continued checking with various merchants and residents in the neighborhood where the series of petty thefts were taking place. We located and questioned one more shopkeeper who was suspicious of the tall, red-haired boy known as Harry. That afternoon, we went to the high school on South Waverly Avenue to check on him. From his first name and his description, he was identified by the boy's vice principal as Harry Thomas Dunbar. He was 18 years old and a sophomore with an average scholastic record. We were told that Dunbar had left the grounds about half an hour before with the high school's basketball team. The group was headed for one of the local sports pavilions where the team had one of its more important games scheduled for that afternoon. Harry Dunbar was in charge of selling the printed programs for the game. Ben and I drove out to the sports pavilion and checked with one of the boys collecting tickets at the door. He told us we'd find Harry Dunbar inside at the program stand.
0: These high school kids sure take their basketball seriously, don't they?
2: Yeah, big turnout, sounds like. We're going to be lucky if we can find that boy in this crowd.
0: Yeah.
2: You see him anywhere?
0: No. Which side is the program stand supposed to be on?
2: Well, there's a lot of them along and through here on both sides. Guess we better start checking them out.
0: Yeah. Joe.
2: Yeah.
0: That stand back down on the left, you see? Red-headed kid?
2: Yeah, let's check him.
0: Okay.
4: Programs, dime. Complete programs for the game, 10 cents.
2: Excuse me, son.
4: Program, mister?
2: Your name, Harry Dunbar.
4: Yeah, that's right.
2: We're police officers, Harry. We'd like to talk to you for a few minutes, if it's all right.
4: Oh. Well, I can't talk to you now. I'm pretty busy selling these programs here.
0: Then suppose we wait a few minutes, son. So you only have a few left there to sell?
4: No, it wouldn't do any good waiting. When I sell these, I got something else to do.
2: It's only going to take a few minutes of your time, Harry. We won't keep you long.
4: What is it, officer? What do you want to talk to me about?
2: Just have a few questions for you, son, that's all. Can you step out in the lobby with us for just a minute?
4: What's it all about? I'd like to know.
0: We'd just as soon not talk about it out here.
4: Oh, all right. We can go up this ramp here.
2: All right.
4: There's a hallway back here. Runs underneath the stands, won't be so noisy.
0: Fine, we won't keep you long. Just a few routine questions.
4: This ought to do okay. What is it you want to know about?
2: You know a Mr. Loomis, Harry, runs a grocery store near the high school?
4: Yeah, old man Loomis. I go down to his store and eat lunch sometimes. Why?
0: How about a Mr. Collins? He runs another store near the high school.
4: Yeah, I know the place. Sometimes I go there, too. A bunch of the kids hang around there during lunchtime.
2: We've had quite a few complaints from Collins and Loomis, some of the other stores in the neighborhood, too. We're checking on some of them. Thought maybe you could help us out, Harry.
4: No, I couldn't help you any. Mr. Collins and that old man Loomis, they don't like us. They want to get us in trouble. I think they're lying.
2: Lying about what?
4: About us kids stealing things out of their stores. I bet they even told you I'm stealing things from them.
0: Are you, Harry?
4: Of course not. They can't say any of us stole things. They don't know. They can't prove anything.
0: Do you know the man that distributes newspapers in your neighborhood, son of Mr. Brophy?
4: Who?
0: Mr. Brophy. Some of the coin boxes on his newsstands have been broken into. He thought maybe you could tell us something about that.
4: Why me? I don't know any Mr. Brophy.
2: Well, he knows you, Harry. He saw you hanging around one of the newsstands one night. And there's something else. He saw you trying to buy a bottle of liquor in the neighborhood. Is that right?
0: We've had 3 or 4 reports on you, son. What do you say? You want to tell us about it?
4: They're crazy. I haven't done anything.
2: Well, you got nothing to worry about, son.
4: I won't tell you anything.
2: Look out, Ben.
5: There, grab it.
2: I got him. All right. Hold it up, son.
4: Let me go.
0: Take it easy, young fellow.
4: I haven't done anything. I haven't. Now, let me go, please. I haven't done anything.
0: Why'd you try to run away?
4: I have to get home. I got to get home right away.
2: All right, son. We'll take you there.
4: No, you can't go with me. I have to go alone.
2: Afraid we're going to have to hold on to you, Harry. Either we take you home or we take you downtown. Which is it?
4: I tried to tell him I couldn't do everything. I tried, but it didn't work. I can't do everything.
2: What do you mean, son?
4: Take me home. I'll let them tell you.

0: 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Handwriting analysis.
1: All right. Now write the alphabet in lowercase, please.
0: You are listening to a police officer taking a sample of a suspect's handwriting.
2: This handwriting sample will be compared with a forged signature. Side by side, two signatures may often look alike, but closer examination will prove a world of difference. You'll find the same is true when you compare Fatima with any other king-size cigarette.
0: Side by side, Fatimas are the same in length and circumference. 85 millimeters long, 1 1/64 inches around.
2: And Fatima filters the smoke exactly the same long distance as any other king-size cigarette.
0: But in Fatima, the difference is quality. Fatima gives you extra mildness, a much different, much better flavor and aroma. Remember, Fatima has all the advantages of extra length, plus Fatima quality, which no other king-size cigarette has. So insist on the best. Next time, buy king-size Fatima.
3: Wednesday, February 5th, 4:15 p.m. We left the sports pavilion, got in the car, and started to drive our teenage suspect, Harry Dunbar, to his home. On the way, we questioned him about the series of petty thefts which had been going on in his neighborhood. We asked him about stealing merchandise from the grocery store run by Mr. Loomis. He admitted he was responsible. He said he'd been stealing things from the store for more than a month. We asked the boy about the petty thefts from the grocery store operated by Mr. Collins. Again, he told us he was responsible. He also admitted stealing from the neighborhood drugstore and the variety store, in addition to breaking into the coin boxes on the self-service newsstands. In each instance, he described his method of operation. He estimated that over a period of some 4.5 weeks, he'd stolen approximately $50 in merchandise and about $5 in cash. We asked him why. He refused to answer.
1: You must have had a reason for doing all this, Harry. Why don't you tell us? We're going to find out sooner or later.
4: Sorry, officer. Next, turn to your left.
1: Okay.
5: What's the matter, son? You afraid of what your folks are going to say?
4: No, that's not it. I never stole anything in my life till this time. When I started in, I didn't think of it as stealing. It's something I had to do, that's all. I couldn't help it.
1: That doesn't make much sense, Harry. What do you mean you couldn't help it?
4: It's the truth. You got to believe me. There wasn't anything else I could do.
5: Well, what was it then? Somebody forcing you to steal?
4: No. Can't you just believe me? It's something I had to do. Sergeant, can't you let me off here? I'll walk home the rest of the way. I promise you I'll come in and see you tomorrow.
5: Well, you know we couldn't do that, son. You've already admitted stealing from a half a dozen stores in the neighborhood, breaking into those coin boxes. It's going to have to be straightened out one way or the other.
4: But I can pay them back for what I took. I got a job. I'll pay back every one of them.
5: I believe you, son, but there's still a lot of explaining that's going to have to be done.
1: This is the 1500 block, Harry. Want to point out your house for us? Son?
4: Can't we fix it up some other way? We don't have to go to my house, do we?
1: The sooner you face it, the better. Now, how about it?
4: Keep on going. It's way down the end of the block.
5: Well, now, which is it, son? There's no houses beyond this. It's just that shack down there.
4: That's my house.
1: Okay, Harry.
4: Maybe I better go in first to see if everything's all right.
5: It'll be all right. We'll come with you.
3: Ben and I followed the boy up the stairs and into the house. From the outside, it looked run down and badly in need of painting. On the inside, it still looked in fair condition except for the housekeeping. The floor of the living room was littered with soiled clothing, cigarette ashes, dirt, and dust. A few pieces of furniture didn't look much better. A card table set in one corner was crowded with dirty dishes and scraps of half-eaten food. Across the room was a baby in a crib. Couldn't have been more than a few months old. Apparently, the bedclothes in the crib hadn't been changed for days. Next to the crib, huddled in an army cot, underneath a few thin blankets, was a dark-haired little girl, maybe two and a half years old. Her face was thin and pale. She was asleep. Through an open door, we could see into the next room where a woman was lying on a couch. There was an empty glass and a newly opened bottle of whiskey on the nightstand.
4: Should have let me come in first, officers. Would have had a chance to clean up a little. Kids mess up the house,
6: Harry,
4: you know.
6: Is that you, Harry?
4: That's my mother. Rest a little, I guess. This is the baby in the crib. His name's Jerry. Well, that's my little sister on the cot there. Her name's Annie.
1: Get your mother out here, will you, son? We want to talk to her.
4: Don't get mad at her, huh, will you? Ma's had a tough time lately. She tries to do her best.
5: What's the matter with the kids here, son? Have they been sick?
4: Yeah, the baby had a cold, but I got that medicine from the drugstore. He seems to be okay. I'm not so sure about Annie, though. She had a bad cold. Doesn't seem to be getting over it.
5: You want to take a look, man?
4: Yeah.
5: Get your mother up, son.
4: Yeah. All right. Ma? Ma, get up, will you?
6: What is it? Who'd you bring home with you?
4: A couple of policemen. They won't talk to you.
6: What'd you bring them in for? Close the door there. I have to fix up a little.
4: My mother'll be right out, officer.
5: All right, son.
1: And Joe?
5: Yeah.
1: We better get to a phone right away. It looks pretty bad.
5: What is it?
1: Baby needs a doctor. A little girl here. I hope she does, too.
5: What?
1: I'm not sure she's alive.
3: An ambulance was called immediately, and Harry Dunbar's two-year-old sister Annie and his baby brother were both rushed to the general hospital. The mother, identified as Mrs. Florence Dunbar, was taken downtown and booked at the main jail on a drunk charge. 6:45 p.m. We took the boy, Harry Dunbar, over to Ben's house. We put in a call to the general hospital to check on his little sister Annie and his infant brother. They told us both the children were suffering from malnutrition. The little girl, Annie, had double pneumonia. Miraculously, the baby seemed to have been spared. He was sick, but his condition wasn't considered serious. After Ben's wife fed him dinner, 18-year-old Harry Dunbar sat down and told us the story. 3 months before, his father had deserted the family. His mother had made a pretense at supporting Harry and the two babies and then gave it up in favor of drinking. The whole burden of keeping the family alive was piled on the youngster's shoulders. Besides school, he had 3 odd jobs that he worked at to earn enough money to pay the rent, the gas and light bill, food, and general necessities. It wasn't enough, so he had to take to stealing. His mother wouldn't work, but at the same time, she wouldn't let the boy apply for charity. He slept at Ben's house that night, and the next morning at Juvenile Bureau, he gave us the rest of the story.
4: I guess it got too much for me. I don't know. I could sneak the food and medicine from the stores, all right, but couldn't seem to get enough money together, the rent bill and all that. Kids needed clothes, too.
1: Well, why wouldn't your mother let you apply for help, son? Some of the local charities.
4: Well, Ma'd never go for that, officer. She'd get mad when I talked about it. Said she had too much pride to take charity.
5: Uh-huh. Did your mother know that you were stealing the food and medicine that you used to bring home?
4: I don't know. Guess so. Wouldn't be so mad at her, but every time I got some money together to pay bills, she wanted me to buy whiskey for her. She begged so much I couldn't say no.
5: We're having your mother brought over from the main jail, Harry. We'd like to find out if we can't locate your father. You want to check outside, Ben, see if they brought Ms. Dunbar over yet?
1: Yeah, okay.
5: Thank you.
4: How about the kids, officer? Annie and the baby, how they doing?
5: Well, I checked the hospital, Harry. The doctor's going to call as soon as he can.
4: I should have known better. Poor little kids. I could take care of myself, but they had to depend on her. She'd only stop drinking.
1: Go right in, Mrs. Dunbar.
6: Harry, you all right, son? What have they been doing to you?
4: I'm all right, Ma. Don't hang on me like that.
6: I was worried about you, Harry, you and the kids. I'm sorry they got sick. I didn't know. It's just bad luck, Harry. We got to stick together, you and me.
4: There's a chair here, Ma. Sit down.
1: Hi, Joan.
5: Yeah.
1: Hospital call. They took the message outside. Here you are.
5: Well, thank you.
4: The hospital officer? About Annie? The baby?
1: Yeah, that's right, son. About your little sister, Annie.
4: What about her? What'd the doctor say?
1: Well, it's not good, Harry. The doctor called and said Annie had pneumonia.
6: Pneumonia.
4: She'll be all right, though, huh? They'll take care of her?
1: Well, it's not that way, son. I mean, the doctor said... Oh, look, you tell him what he's doing.
4: What is it? What about Annie?
6: We got a right to know. She's my little girl.
4: Sergeant, you can tell me.
5: You want to sit down, Harry?
4: Yes, sir?
5: Annie died 10 minutes ago. The doctors tried. They couldn't help.
4: Annie.
5: That's right, son.
6: Mm-hmm. She's only a little kid. She's only 2 years old. Harry. Harry, son. Poor little Annie. Why did it have to be her, my own little girl? My own little Annie. Be good to me, son. I don't know how I can stand it. My own little girl, Annie.
4: Go outside, Ma. Go outside.
6: No, Harry. I need you. I need you more than ever, son. Be good to me. We have to stick together now. We gotta love one another.
5: All right, Miss Dunbar.
6: No. I need Harry. He's all I got. Aren't you, son? It's so hard sometimes. Everything's against us. Lord only knows I've tried. We've got to try to be happy, to stay together, love one another. Lord only knows.
4: Will you shut up, Ma?
6: Harry, don't blame me, son. We've got to try to be happy.
4: I blame you. Anybody blame you. You killed her. Poor little kid, you killed Annie.
6: Harry, don't say it. Don't say it.
4: I will say it, Ma. You did it. The whole terrible thing. Annie's dead. You did it. Don't you know what I mean?
6: No, son. Don't hurt me.
5: All right, Harry. Now, take it easy.
4: You know it, too, don't you? She did it. Her and her whiskey and her drinking and laying around, not even caring about the kids. I tried to tell you, Ma. It's the least you could have done, take care of the kids, see they're all right. You had to drink. You wouldn't work. You had to lay around. Don't you understand? I couldn't do it all. I tried. I couldn't do it all. You had to go on drinking and lay there and let watch Annie die.
6: Please, son, don't say that. We're going to love each other. I wouldn't hurt Annie. You know your mother never do that.
4: You're not my mother. You're not anybody's mother.
6: You don't know what you're saying. Harry, I'm your mother. Lord knows I've tried to be a good mother. You don't mean what you're saying.
4: Goodbye, Ma. I hope I never have to see you again.
6: Harry, please, don't go.
5: Then you better go get her. Yeah.
6: He wouldn't believe me, Sergeant. Lord knows I've tried. It's not easy, a husband deserting you the way Charlie did. Three kids on your hands. What can I do?
5: Yes, ma'am.
6: Harry ought to understand. I tried. Lord knows it's the best anybody can do. Just try and hope for the best.
5: Yes, ma'am. I've only got one question.
6: Yes?
5: How hard did you try?
0: The story you have just heard was true. Only the names were changed to protect the innocent.
2: On April 23rd, trial was held in Municipal Court, City and County of Los Angeles, State of California. In a moment, the results of that trial.
0: Now, here is our star, Jack Webb.
5: Thank you. Friends, I have here a pack of Fatimas. 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
2: Eighteen-year-old Harold Dunbar was filed on in juvenile court. After the hearing, the court directed that the two Dunbar children be placed in a foster home. Mrs. Dunbar was permanently deprived of the custody of her children.
0: Just heard Dragnet, a series of authentic cases from official files. Technical advice comes from the Office of Chief of Police W.H. Parker, Los Angeles Police Department. Fatima Cigarettes, best of all long cigarettes, has brought you Dragnet, transcribed from Los Angeles.

0: The story you are about to hear is true. Only the names have been changed to protect the innocent.
1: Fatima Cigarettes, best of all long cigarettes, brings you Dragnet.
0: You're a detective sergeant. You're assigned the homicide detail. A well-known businessman in your city disappears suddenly from his home. 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There's no explanation for it. Your job? Find him.
2: How does Fatima compare with other king-size cigarettes?
0: 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And Fatima filters the smoke exactly the same long distance as any other king-size cigarette.
2: Tell me then, how is Fatima different from other king-size cigarettes?
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1: So, insist on the best. Smoke king-size Fatima. Best of all long cigarettes. Dragnet, the documented drama of an actual crime. For the next 30 minutes, in cooperation with the Los Angeles Police Department, you will travel step by step on the side of the law through an actual case transcribed from official police files. From beginning to end, from crime to punishment, Dragnet is the story of your police force in action.
3: It was Wednesday, October 10th. It was mild in Los Angeles. We were working the night watch out of homicide detail. My partner's Ben Romero. The boss is Captain Lorman. My name's Friday. I was on the way back from the record bureau, and it was 10:38 p.m. when I got to room 42. Homicide. Hey, Ben? Romero?
4: Back here, Joe. Captain's office.
3: Oh, yeah. Captain?
5: Joe? Sit down.
3: Thank you. I got your call. What's it all about?
5: You're closer to it than I am, Skipper. You want to brief him?
6: Well, it's a man by the name of Tony Richmond. He disappeared from his house tonight, Joe. Looks like it might be foul play.
3: Tony Richmond. Name sounds a little familiar, doesn't it?
5: Runs a couple of garages around town. Promotes sports events on the side.
3: Oh, sure. Sure. What's the story on him?
6: Well, here's the way we got it from Richmond's wife. He was at home tonight. The whole family was sitting in a back room looking at television. Richmond, his wife, two children, and his father-in-law.
3: Yeah.
6: About 9 o'clock, the doorbell rang. Richmond went to answer it. He hasn't been seen since.
3: Yeah?
6: That's right. Mrs. Richmond said she thought she heard a little loud talking at the front door and didn't pay any attention to it. When her husband didn't come back, she went to have a look. Front door was wide open. Her husband was gone.
3: No explanation for it at all.
5: One of the Richmond's neighbors was sitting by her front window at the time, a Mrs. Sanford. She said she saw Mr. Richmond come down the front steps about that time, one man on either side of him.
3: Mm-hmm.
5: She got the idea Richmond didn't want to go with him.
3: Was there any description on the two men?
6: It's incomplete. The neighbor said she wasn't sure, but it looked to her like the two men pushed Richmond in a dark-colored sedan and drove off.
5: Not much description on the car either, Joe.
3: Well, where's that leave us?
6: We're not positive there's anything wrong yet. There's a possibility it's nothing more than a misunderstanding.
3: How do you figure?
6: We got a couple of men out at the Richmond's house now. The wife told them that Mr. Richmond had a business appointment at 10 o'clock tonight. She didn't know where or with whom. Could have been with those two men.
3: Mm-hmm. Doesn't sound quite right, though, does it? I mean, walking out without even telling his wife.
6: No. Something else to consider. Wife said that when Richmond went to answer the front door, he was in his shirt sleeves.
3: Mm-hmm.
6: When the neighbor saw him come down the stairs with the two men, she said he had his coat on. If those two guys were going to grab him off, they wouldn't wait for him to get his coat.
3: Yeah. How's it stand now?
5: He got out a broadcast on a description of the two men in the car. Not an awful lot to go on, no license number.
3: Anybody in particular who might have had it in for Richmond? Is there anything like that?
6: No, not that we know of so far. He dressed pretty well, obviously had money, wore quite a bit of jewelry.
3: Well, what have you got lined up for, Skipper?
6: I've got Barrett and Tommy Bryan standing by at the Richmond's house now, still checking around with Richmond's friends, some of his business associates. Nothing so far. Excuse me.
3: Sure.
6: Homicide, Lorman. Yeah, Tom. How's that? Uh-huh, when? Yeah, right away. You know what to do. Keep in touch. Right. Well, that takes it out of the guessing stage.
3: Hmm?
6: That was Brian out at the Richmond house. Mrs. Richmond just got a phone call.

0: minutes ago.
1: Yeah?
0: Man's voice. He told her they were holding her husband.
1: Well, what's her pitch?
0: If she wants him back alive, it'll cost $20,000.
2: As in all cases involving abduction to extort ransom, the investigating police officer is faced immediately with a dozen problems. But first and foremost is the safe return of the victim. When that's accomplished and the danger of death or bodily harm to the victim is removed, the officers then have the freedom to openly hunt down the abductors. But until the time the victim is safely returned, apprehending the criminal suspects remains a secondary consideration. 10:45 p.m. Together with Captain Lorman, Ben and I left the office and drove out to the Richmond's home out in North Hollywood, the scene of the abduction. We parked our car several blocks away and entered the house from a back street. It was a large, sprawling ranch-style home, richly landscaped. We went inside and checked with the two men from homicide on duty, Barrett and Brian. They told us that there'd been no more phone calls, anonymous or otherwise. They also told us that so far, the victim's wife, Adele Richmond, had been hostile and uncooperative. The abductors had warned her on the telephone about calling in the police. Now she was all for paying the $20,000 ransom and handling the case without the police. While Ben, Tommy, Brian, and Barrett rechecked the neighborhood for other possible witnesses to the abduction, Captain Lorman and I went inside and met the victim's wife and the victim's father-in-law, Fred Wellman. The wife was an attractive brunette in her early 30s.
3: Can't you understand? I just don't want the policemen here. They can be watching the house right now. They'll kill Tony if they know you're here.
4: Now, honey, there's no use getting upset like this. It isn't going to do any good.
0: Your father's right, ma'am. I know it's hard on you, but getting all worked up isn't going to help much.
3: Well, I wish I'd never called you in the first place. I can handle this. I'll pay them the money. I'll pay them anything as long as they bring my husband back safe.
0: Yes, ma'am, that's possible. What makes you think you can trust those men? How do you know you'll get your husband back after you pay the $20,000?
3: That's what they told me. I talked to them on the phone. That's what they promised me.
5: Well, they've promised other people, too, ma'am. You give them $20,000, they'll want $40,000. Give them just one opening, they're going to run it into the ground. They'll take everything they can get, and you still won't have your husband back.
3: Well, there's no other way. I have to take the chance. I have to.
5: There is another way, Ms. Richmond. That's why we're here.
3: What if it gets in the papers? Publicity. Those men are bound to hear about it.
0: There won't be a line in the newspapers, I promise you that. As far as we're concerned, the only men who'll know about it will be the officers working the case.
5: We'll do everything we can, ma'am, but we're going to have your cooperation.
3: I don't know. If anything happens to Tony... I've got to sit down. I can't even think. I'm so worried.
4: That's it, honey. Here, you sit here. I'll get you some coffee. Good hot cup of coffee.
3: Would you see how the children are, Dad? See if they're covered.
4: Yeah, sure, honey. You just rest. You care for some coffee, officer?
5: No, sir.
0: No, thank you.
4: All right.
5: Now, about that phone call that you got, Ms. Richmond.
3: They told me $20,000. They get it, they'll let Tony go.
0: What else did they tell you?
3: That's all. They had Tony, and that if I wanted to see him again alive, we'd have to pay $20,000.
5: Well, what about the arrangements for delivering the money? Did you discuss that at all?
3: No, all he said was get $20,000 in small bills. He said that, too. He said he'd contact me later about delivering the money. Officer, I can't get that much money together tonight.
0: I don't think you'll have to, ma'am. I'm pretty sure the abductors know that, too.
5: Now, how about the voice on the phone, Ms. Richmond? Is there any chance that you might have recognized it?
3: No, I haven't any idea who it was.
5: Well, did he give you any hint at all as to about how much time that you'd be allowed to get the money together?
3: Well, he said he'd call later on. I got the idea he meant later on tonight. He told me he'd have more instructions for me then.
0: I'd like to ask you once more, Mrs. Richmond. Can you think of anyone who might try something like this on your husband? Maybe somebody who needed money, who carried a grudge against Mr. Richmond.
3: No one at all. Tony always got along very well in business. He works hard. He works awfully hard. I'm sorry, officer. I can't help thinking the whole thing would be better all around if I just pay the money and make them let my husband go.
5: No, that's just the point, ma'am. Like we said, how do you know they're going to let him go? If they can make $20,000 overnight, it's a good bet they're not going to let him go that easy. You can't make those kind of deals with them. Now, believe us.
3: What can I do, if anything?
4: I brought your coffee, Dell. Good hot coffee. I looked in on the children. They were covered. Now you try some of this coffee now.
3: Thank you, Dad. Well, what are we going to do, officers? We can't just sit here and wait.
0: There's a few things I'd like to brief you on to start with.
3: Yes?
0: There'll be a couple of our men stationed here at all times. Another thing, do you have more than one telephone in the house?
4: Yes, sir, we do. There's one here in the den, one in the kitchen, and we have a plug-in extension for the living room.
0: Fine. The next time the phone rings, you answer it, Mrs. Richmond. One of us will be listening in on the extension.
4: The one in the kitchen, that'd be closest.
0: All right. Now, if it's one of your husband's abductors calling, you tell them it's going to take you time to raise the money. Tell them at least 2 days.
3: I suppose they... Just what they say they want it sooner. They could kill my husband tonight.
5: Well, they could, ma'am, but I don't think they will. It's a pretty good bet that they planned on some waiting. Most people don't keep $20,000 around the house, and they know as well as you do that the banks don't open until 10 o'clock tomorrow morning.
0: Something else, Mrs. Richmond. Make it clear to them that you won't have any direct hand in the transaction paying the ransom. Tell them you're too sick, you're too upset, and that your brother will take care of everything.
3: You mean one of your officers?
0: Yes, ma'am. Sergeant Friday here can take care of that, eh?
3: Will they believe me? Don't you think they'll get suspicious?
5: Well, maybe, but you have to remember, ma'am, suspicious or not, their only interest is in getting the money and then getting away. Our first problem is to get your husband home safe. When we've got that done, we can worry about the abductors.
3: I see. All right, officer, I'll do all I can to help.
0: Fine, Mrs. Richmond. I think you'll find it's the best way. Joe, you and Romero will be on duty here for the night.
5: Right.
0: You'll monitor all the incoming calls. We'll try and get a tracer on them if you can keep the guy talking on the line long enough.
5: Mm-hmm.
0: I'll make arrangements for another phone line in here and the use of the neighbor's phone next door.
5: Okay, fine. Do you know if the people next door are home now, sir?
4: Yes, sir. I think they are. Name's Thompson. Almost positive they're home.
5: Okay, fine.
0: All right, Mrs. Richmond, you want to take that? Don't pick it
3: yes,
0: up till I tell you. Joe, over here at this extension.
5: Sorry.
0: Both of you pick up your receivers at the same time. You ready, Joe?
5: Right.
0: Mrs. Richmond? Now.
3: Hello?
1: Is this Mrs. Richmond?
3: Yes, this is she.
1: This call is about your husband, Mrs. Richmond. Here's your instructions about the money. If you want your husband back alive, follow him.
3: I want to tell you something. I can't handle this alone.
1: Well, don't
3: I
1: try
3: to
1: stall the lady. Just listen. Here are the instructions. I'm only going to say them once. Get 20,000 small bills by tomorrow. Fives, tens, and twenties. Bring the cops in on this or we'll kill your husband tonight. Now remember it. We'll get the rest of the instructions tomorrow.
3: Please listen. Can my brother help? Hello?
5: Fast one. Wouldn't even give her a chance to talk.
4: What'd you say, Sergeant? What was it?
0: Well, let's go back in there, huh?
5: Yeah.
3: Did you hear him, officer? He wouldn't let me talk. Just like the last time, I couldn't even tell him.
5: Yes, ma'am, we heard. Now, why don't you sit down right here?
3: Said not to call the police. Said they'd kill him tonight. They'd kill Tony.
5: Grab her, I got her.
4: Poor Dell.
5: All right, you want to clear the sofa off?
4: Yes, sir. Poor Dell's too much for her.
5: All right. There we go. Yeah. I think you ought to call your family doctor, sir. Sedative might help her quite a bit. Get her a little rest anyway.
4: I already did, sir, and I could see this coming. I'll get a blanket.
0: Well, what do you think?
5: I only want 20,000 by tomorrow. Fives, tens, twenties. Said more instructions coming. Threatened to kill Richmond if we moved in.
0: Hmm. How'd he sound?
5: Like he meant it.
2: A.M. Captain Lorman and I remained by the phone. The family doctor arrived, gave Mrs. Richmond a sedative, and she lay down for a rest in her room. Barrett, Tom, Brian, and Ben came back to the house just before 1 a.m. They had a few more details on the description of the car used by the abductors, which they'd gotten from residents in the neighborhood. The information was relayed to communications, and a supplementary broadcast and an APB were gotten out. Ben and I stood watch at the house for the rest of the night, but there were no more calls. In the early morning, stakeouts were set up at the victim's place of business and also at the banks where he maintained his accounts and safety deposit boxes. That night, Ben and I still were at the Richmond place, standing by at the phone. There'd been no contact from the abductors during the day. We waited. Midnight. 3 a.m. 6 a.m. No word. Another day passed. And then another. Still no contact. No trace of Mr. Richmond or his abductors. Saturday, October 13th, hope for the victim began to fade. Ben and I stayed on at the Richmond house.
4: Say, could I get you, officer, something to eat, maybe? A nice piece of cold beef in the icebox. Could make you a sandwich.
6: No, thank you.
5: Just the same.
6: How's Mrs. Richmond tonight, sir? Is she feeling any better?
4: My daughter, no. No better. She took a couple of pills the doctor gave her, trying to get a few winks of sleep, poor girl.
5: There's no use you sitting up with us, sir, if you'd like to get a little sleep yourself.
4: No, I'd just soon sit up. Couldn't sleep anyway. Hey, I don't suppose either of you would care for a little nip.
6: No, no thanks.
5: No thanks.
4: Guess you wouldn't mind if I had one myself. Seems lately that's the only thing that relaxes me.
6: Go right ahead.
4: You get to be my age, a little bit helps now and then. Oh, there's some new magazines on the table there. Might help pass the time for you.
5: Thank you, sir.
4: 3 days now. Not even a word about Tony. What do you really think, officers?
5: Well, it's pretty hard to tell, Mr. Wellman. We're doing everything possible to find your son-in-law. There's not much to go on so far.
4: Funny thing about Tony. Young fella, ambitious. Look what happens.
6: Yes, sir.
4: Wouldn't mind if I turn on the radio here, would you? I'll keep it low.
6: No, sir. Go right ahead, sir.
4: Yeah, it's a funny thing about Tony. Day he married my daughter, I knew he was going to make it. Right fella, Tony. Sure been good to me.
5: That's so?
4: Sure. Took me in right after the wife died. I was out of work at the time. Been with him ever since. Attend the garden, kind of clean up things. Tony's always been real good to me. No in-law trouble, nothing like that.
5: Mm-hmm.
4: Look what happens. Young fella starts with almost nothing. Builds a good business, family, nice home. Just look what happens.
5: Well, there's no need to give up yet, sir. There's a good chance he's still all right.
4: I don't know. I guess I just got a feeling about it.
6: How do you mean?
4: About Tony. He's a fine young man. Things like this, they always happen to the fine young man. You take me, for instance. I wouldn't make money the way Tony does. Build a big business the way he has. I guess that's why I'd never be in the trouble he's in.
6: I don't think I follow you.
4: Guess I never wanted it, Sergeant. Couldn't get interested in making money. You break your back like Tony does. You work and you work. You get a big bank account.
5: Mm-hmm.
4: Get the home, the big car, and the swimming pool. You work for it like Tony did. You work hard. You get your big checkbook and everything you want. Just look what happens. Poor Tony works night and day for the money. Right now, he's no better off than the guy who's only worth a dime. They don't hold beggars for ransom, do they?
5: Excuse me, sir. I wonder if you have an extra book of matches around. I believe I'm out.
4: Oh, sure thing, Sergeant. I got some in the kitchen. Sure you wouldn't care for a little nip?
5: No, sir. No, thanks.
4: Think I might. A bit helps now and then.
5: Ben?
6: Yeah. Wonder what he means by every now and then.
5: Mm-hmm. You want to grab the extension out in the kitchen?
6: Right.
5: What'll I say, huh?
6: Uh-huh.
5: Now. Hello?
7: Sunset 18046?
5: Yeah, that's right. No, not right now. This is her brother talking. Is there any message?
7: I want to talk to Mrs. Richmond.
5: Well, she's not here. You got a message for her?
7: Did you say this is?
5: Well, this is her brother talking. She'd like to leave a message for Mrs. Richmond,
7: well,
5: actually.
7: This isn't her brother talking. I know his voice. Who is this?
5: Well, maybe you can tell me who you are.
7: This is Tony Richmond. Where's my wife?
5: Richmond, where are you?
7: Who is this?
5: Where are you?
7: I got away from way out in the valley, a dairy ranch near Sepulveda. Are you a cop?
5: Where can we find you?
7: About a mile from Telegraph Avenue in Sepulveda. Middle of a dairy farm. Your cops, you drive out with the red light on and honk the horn.
5: How soon can we meet you?
7: Half hour. You get out of your car and stand right in front of the headlights. I'll be watching you. Oh, I want to get a good look at you.
5: All right, half an hour.
7: Something else. I got hold of a gun.
5: Yeah.
7: And if you're not cops, I'll know what to do.
8: 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Cedric Hardwick, distinguished actor. He says,
9: 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It has a distinctly better flavor.
8: Listed under M. Morley. Maggie Morley, television actress. She says,
10: 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That's why it's Fatima for me.
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5: After we got the call from the man who identified himself as the victim of the abduction, Tony Richmond, we put in a call for Captain Lorman. We told him about the phone call from the victim, his request for us to pick him up, and also about the conditions he stipulated that we follow. The captain ordered three cruiser cars and a car to pick up Ben and me and take us to the location specified in the phone conversation. 2 a.m. With the red light turned on, we pulled up at the approximate location indicated. Was a lonely spot on a lonely road a little more than a mile off the nearest highway. We waited. We didn't know what to expect. It could be that the phone call, supposedly from Tony Richmond, had actually been made by one of the abductors. It could be that it was nothing more than a diversionary action intended to distract our attention while the abductors carried out their plans to obtain the ransom money from the victim's wife and make good their escape.
2: Ben sounded the horn at frequent intervals. Captain Lorman and myself stood up in front of the car in the glare of the headlights. 10 minutes went by. 15 minutes. Finally, a half a dozen yards down the road, we spotted a man climbing up the side of the drainage ditch and onto the road. He walked slowly toward us into the glare of the headlights. In his right hand, he held a gun.
11: You can put the gun down, mister.
12: You're the police. Show me.
11: Here's our car. Here's our identification.
5: Here you are. It's badge, ID card.
11: Oh, thank God. Thank God, thank God.
2: The first thing we did was to notify the victim's wife and family that he'd been found and that he was unharmed. Then we called the office and told them what had happened. We offered to drive Richmond to his home immediately, but he told us that he was all right and insisted that he show us where the abductors had held him captive. We got in the car and started driving north along a dirt road that led off Sepulveda. On the way, Richmond briefed us on what had happened. He said that he'd been taken at gunpoint at the front door of his home 4 nights before, forced into a car by 2 men that he'd failed to recognize, and then driven to an abandoned shack in a deserted area in the San Fernando Valley. The 2 men had tied him hand and foot, partially stripped him, gagged him, and placed him under a floor of the shack and left him there. One of the men returned each day to give him something to eat. That night, Richmond told us that his captor failed to retie his hands securely. When the man left, Richmond succeeded in freeing himself from the ropes, made his way to a phone, and called his house. Outside of shock and exposure, he seemed to be all right. After pointing out the shack he'd been held captive in, and after we'd checked through it, Richmond was taken home in one of the cruiser cars. Ben and I remained on stakeout at the shack.
6: Pretty dark. Can you see the shack all right from here?
5: Just about, yeah. Keep an eye peeled on the road, huh?
6: Yeah. Want to smoke?
5: No, thanks. We waited. Nothing happened. 3 a.m. 3:30. No sign of the suspects. 4:30. 5 a.m. 5:12 a.m. Ben spotted the headlights of a car at least a mile down the road. We watched them come toward us. When it got close enough, we saw it was a dark-colored late-model sedan. It fitted the description of the abductor's car perfectly. It swung off the dirt road and pulled to a stop near the shack. 1 man got out.
6: All right,
5: let's go.
6: All right, Mr. Police Officers, hold it right there.
13: Down, Joe.
6: See him, Ben?
13: Yeah, I ducked behind his car.
6: All right, throw out your gun.
13: I'll give it back. You got some good cover, Joe.
5: Let's go. Come on, move in. Easy.
14: All right, all right! Here's my gun.
6: Out from behind the car, hands behind your head.
13: Cover me, Joe. I'll shake him down.
5: Right.
13: All right, hold it right there. Okay, Joe. He's clean. All right, hands behind you.
15: Sure like to play it safe, don't you? Handcuffs.
13: They work pretty good, mister. Much better than rope.
2: We called the office. A relief team came out to replace us on stakeout, and we took the suspect downtown to the interrogation room. He was checked through R&I and identified as Gerald Adams, a one-time loser. Together with Barrett and Brian, we questioned the suspect. For 3 hours, he refused to admit that he had any part in the abduction of Tony Richmond. We gave up for the time being, took him to the main jail where he was booked on suspicion of kidnapping. A little after 11 a.m., Gerald Adams' partner showed up out of the shack in the valley. He was taken into custody, was brought downtown, confronted with the evidence against him, and he gave us a full statement admitting his guilt. Late that afternoon, we went back to the main jail, signed out Adams for investigation, and brought him back to the interrogation room.
13: Have a seat, Adams.
15: Yeah. Okay, what is it this time?
5: Same as before, Adams. What do you say? You going to tell us about it?
15: I told you my story this morning, mister. You got it all.
5: Thought maybe you'd like to know. We picked up your partner. He gave us a signed statement.
15: Hmm?
13: Here's a copy of it. Have a look. Down in black and white. Your partner says you were in it with him all the way.
5: What's that, Adam?
15: Doesn't mean anything to me. He probably forced it out of him.
5: Well, that's not what he says. He blames the whole thing on you. Says you set up the deal, you gave the orders, you made the phone calls for the ransom money. Says that's the way he's going to tell it in court.
15: He's going to need a lot of proof.
6: He gave it to us. He showed us your apartment, a couple of ransom notes you'd written, showed us the typewriter you wrote him on, showed us the clothes you wore the night you grabbed Mr. Richmond.
15: He's a liar.
5: Not according to our crime lab, he's not. They checked over the clothes, found particles of dirt and pollen in the trouser cuffs. They match up with samples we took from that field out by the shack.
15: Well, it ain't true. None of it's true. You guy's a liar.
5: Well, there's your statement, Adam. It's all there. If you got any corrections in the story, now's the time to make them.
6: Adam?
15: There's only one thing I want to know.
5: Yeah?
15: How did it happen? How'd you get a line on us?
5: Richmond got away from the shack. We staked out on it until you came along.
15: Doesn't figure. He couldn't have gotten away. I had it all worked out.
6: Your partner didn't.
15: I showed him just what to do, how to handle a thing. I showed him where to hide Richmond. Couldn't have goofed up. I showed him the whole routine.
5: Well, there's one thing you didn't show him.
15: Yeah?
5: How to tie a knot.
8: The story you have just heard was true. Only the names were changed to protect the innocent.
16: On December 18th, trial was held in Superior Court, Department 87, City and County of Los Angeles, State of California. In a moment, the results of that trial.
8: And now here is our star, Jack Webb.
5: Thank you. I'd like to speak for a few seconds to our good friends, the cigarette dealers all over the country. Our latest reports show national Fatima sales are still going up. 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So I'd like to suggest this. 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Thank you.
16: Gerald Adams and his accomplice in the abduction of Tony Richmond were tried and convicted in Superior Court of kidnapping. The state penal code stipulates that kidnapping for the purpose of extorting money is punishable either by death or by imprisonment in the state penitentiary from 25 years to life. Both Adams and his partner are now serving life terms in the state penitentiary, Folsom, California.
8: Ladies and gentlemen, one of the first contributions to the special $5 million Red Cross flood relief appeal was $2.07 in pennies and nickels from 2 9-year-old playmates in Kansas City, Missouri. Stepping up to the reception desk in the Kansas City Red Cross chapter, the pair proudly offered their earnings gained from touring neighborhood streets, reciting, and singing nursery rhymes. The money the Red Cross provides for rebuilding a house or refurnishing it, or for helping a family find the means to help itself, will be given outright, not lent. These were the words of President Truman in asking the American public to contribute at least $5 million to the Red Cross to aid the disaster-stricken people of Kansas, Missouri, Oklahoma, and Illinois. Won't you help through your local Red Cross chapter? Just heard Dragnet, a series of authentic cases from official files. Technical advice comes from the Office of Chief of Police W.H. Parker, Los Angeles Police Department. Fatima Cigarettes, best of all long cigarettes, has brought you Dragnet, transcribed from Los Angeles.
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8: Ladies and gentlemen, the documented story you will hear during the next 30 minutes is not a subject commonly discussed. 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We present it now so that you may recognize it for what it is if and when it invades your city. The story you are about to hear is true. Only the names have been changed to protect the innocent.
16: Fatima, best of all king-size cigarettes, brings you Dragnet.
8: You're a detective.

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3: Dragnet, the documented drama of an actual crime. For the next 30 minutes, in cooperation with the Los Angeles Police Department, you will travel step by step on the side of the law through an actual case transcribed from official police files. From beginning to end, from crime to punishment, Dragnet is the story of your police force in action.
4: It was Monday, January 19th. It was overcast in Los Angeles. We were working the day watch out of bunco detail. My partner's Ben Romero. The boss is Captain McCauley. My name's Friday. It was 9:15 a.m. when we got to the third floor of the Los Angeles Daily News, the assistant city editor's office.
5: Hi, Friday. Come on in. Sit down.
4: Morning, Jack. I'd like you to meet my partner, Ben Romero. Ben, this is Jack Kinnett, staff writer for the Daily News.
5: Hi, Kinnett. Glad to know you, Ben. Sit down, fellas.
4: Thanks. We just left the skipper over at the city hall.
5: Did the captain brief you on this thing?
6: Yeah, he gave us a partial fill-in. We've been working on it from our end about 2 weeks now.
5: Well, Paul Price, he's our radio TV editor. Paul and I had a long session with Captain McCauley yesterday, and I guess now we're all ready to move on this thing, huh?
4: Well, we'll do everything we can. Would you like to fill Ben in on what you told me yesterday on the phone?
5: Yeah. Well, Price was the one who began getting the first complaints here at the paper. A tremendous number of his readers wrote in complaints about being victimized by crooked television repairmen.
6: About being charged too much for repair?
5: Partly, yeah. Some of the people even sent in receipts with their letters. Said they felt the guys who fixed their sets were dreaming up unnecessary repairs, charging them for work not done. Some of them said they knew they were billed for parts not even replaced or installed in their sets.
4: Ben, Jack told me yesterday about a letter he got from some man. Said he felt he'd been overcharged and he just started to bellyache about it.
5: Yeah, a fellow by the name of Vincent. Said he just put up an old-fashioned squawk about it and the repairman brought the price down at least 1/3.
6: That doesn't sound very good, does it?
5: We kind of figured operators like that must have too many repair sets on hand that their customers can't afford to bail out. That's why they cut.
6: Sounds like a clear case of a two-bit jip, doesn't it?
4: Well, something's got to be done about it.
5: We're ready to give it a big play in our paper. Expose the fraud for what it really is. Captain McCauley says Chief Parker's okayed our plan, and we can count on full police cooperation.
6: That's the way we got it, Jack. We were told to work with you people till we broke this thing.
5: Fine. We dug up a little ammunition to start with, I think. Went around and interviewed about 15 different television repairmen in various neighborhoods, and about 3 out of 5 gave me the same pitch.
4: Well, did they know you were with the newspaper?
5: No, I told them I was a factory representative for a new kind of rosin core solder company. And I was taking orders.
4: Huh.
5: Actually, I dropped in the different stores, shot the breeze with them, and they didn't seem to get wise. A couple of them even placed orders for the solder.
6: And what did you find out?
5: Well, I just wanted to try and get the general attitude of some of these jip artists, and I really got an earful. One of the last places I hit was a tiny little hole in the wall out near Canoga Park.
4: Uh-huh.
5: As I say, about 2 out of 5 were honest, hard-working repairmen, and this fellow was one of them.
4: Well, what are you getting at, Jack?
5: For a while, this fellow worked for a guy that employed about 5 men in his shop.
4: Yeah.
5: Finally quit him because he didn't like the way this big operator did business. Fellow's in the next office. I want you to hear it from him just as I got it. Excuse me.
6: Yeah, okay.
5: Hank, will you come in, please?
7: Sure, Mr. Knight.
5: This is Hank Coulter, Sergeant Friday, Sergeant Ben Romero, Police Department.
6: Mm-hmm. All right.
5: Hank, I wonder if you'd tell these officers a little of what you told me about Kilgore TV specialist.
7: All right.
5: Now, suppose I'm a customer and I come into Kilgore's. I don't like the size of my repair bill. What were you instructed to say?
7: Well, we generally tried to talk him out of any complaint.
5: Suppose I complained about all the multiple charges. I wanted an explanation of the work he did. What then?
7: He just tell you that it wouldn't do any good to explain. You wouldn't understand all the technical stuff anyway.
5: Mm-hmm. Tell us Kilgore's attitude with the customer.
7: You mean about the loose wire stuff?
5: Yeah, please.
7: Well, Kilgore used to tell us that if we only charged 50 cents for fixing a loose wire, the customer wouldn't believe we really fixed his set, so he used to charge quite a lot more.
4: Well, how much?
5: example.
7: For a nickel's worth of wire, we'd usually charge $4.75.
6: Pretty fair profit.
7: Yeah, it's a real rob.
6: What else can you tell us, eh?
7: Well, we'd never let a customer watch any of the TV repair jobs.
5: Mm-hmm.
7: For example, if a customer calls and says he thinks the tube's blown out and it'll only be a simple replacement job in his home, and we'd tell him the parts are getting hard to get, and we'd have to take his set into the shop and charge him a higher rate because we had to pay black market prices for the tube.
5: Was there any truth in that? I mean, about the tubes being hard to get?
7: Not much. Some of them are getting a little hard to get, but we never paid any black market prices at Kilgore's. We just slugged the customer, that's all.
5: Tell them about how you used to swap parts on a new set, huh?
7: Well, we'd lots of times part a new tube for one not so good. One not so good, we'd put in a set with a bad tube.
5: Yeah.
7: And the bad tube, we'd exchange at the factory under a one-year guarantee.
5: Yeah, they don't miss an angle, do they? Well, that's it. We've heard from a man who couldn't stomach such practice and quit, went into business. A little bit of a shop isn't doing too well, are you, Hank?
7: No, but I think I can build up the business. I don't make quite as much profit as Kilgore's, but I don't chisel my customers either.
5: Thanks a lot, Hank. I wonder if you'd wait in the next office for me?
7: Sure. Hope I've helped a little bit to crack down on some of these guys.
6: Well, we think you have, Hank. Thanks a lot.
7: Nice to meet you.
6: Right. See you later.
7: See you later.
6: Seems like a nice fellow.
5: There he is. I've checked on him, and I've talked with some of his customers since I met him. He's honest.
6: Well, it's a pretty vicious racket, isn't it?
5: Yeah. It ought to be stopped now. Television's a wonderful medium of entertainment. A lot of the country doesn't have it yet, but when the cable goes through and it finally opens up, the people should know about the swindlers and crooks who try to jip them.
6: Yeah, that's right. It's the same way when radio first came in. Always seems like when anything new comes along, anything a little complicated, maybe a little too involved for the average guy, a few smart punks victimize him. Rob the consumer blind.
7: Well, naturally, we got to have some positive evidence before we can file a complaint with the city attorney on this thing.
5: Yeah, you fellas, any ideas where to start?
6: Well, the best way to crack down on these crooked operators is to catch them red-handed with evidence and hold up in court.
5: Yeah.
6: We think maybe we've got an idea.
7: Well, we were talking to Dick Saunders over in our sound lab, and he says that he can bungle a new TV set, and we can mark it and photograph it before it goes out to be repaired.
5: And when it's returned or after it's fixed, we'll have what we need to go to court on, huh?
7: Yeah, that's it.
6: We can operate right out of one of our own homes.
5: And all we have to do is hope the repairman overcharges us or tries to jip us.
7: Yeah, that's right.
5: Let's hope it works.
7: Well, from what we've heard, it's got to. 10 a.m. The staff writer, Jack Kinnett, Ben and I drove back downtown. On the way, it was decided that we'd use Kinnett's home as the place from which to operate. It was centrally located and in an average neighborhood. When we got back to our office, we contacted one of the local television dealers and asked for the loan of one of their sets. They recommended Kay Halbert because the chassis is easily accessible and any trouble could be located quickly because parts are visible. A 16-inch Kay Halbert console model was sent to our sound lab. 10:18 a.m., we met with Dick Saunders, our police lab technician.
8: Here's the set. 16-inch console model, serial number C2817901.
7: What have you done to it, Dick?
8: Well, first off, I tested the set and it performed perfectly. It's a good set. Brings in a fine picture, see? Yeah. Test pattern's fine, huh?
7: Yeah, it's good.
8: Tested all the tubes, all okay.
5: How are you marking the set?
8: Yeah, I'll show you. You got a tube out of here. Now, if you look closely here at the base of the socket, see it?
5: What's that?
6: This is it, isn't it, Dick? A little tiny dot of green paint?
8: Yeah, that's right, Ben.
6: Mm-hmm.
8: I'm marking every part of the set with this tiny green dot.
5: Looks good. If I didn't spot it, I doubt anyone else would, especially if they didn't know about it.
7: Yeah, that's what we're hoping.
8: In addition to this type marking, we've taken all serial numbers off the tubes and various parts. Anything that carried any form of coating, we took down.
6: Mm-hmm.
8: All major components have been marked. Transformers, coils, condensers, tuning units, so on.
7: Did you get any pictures of it?
8: Yeah, we did. Took photographs of the set in and out of the cabinet. Took them from four different angles just to be sure we were well covered.
6: Well, how did you bungle it?
8: Well, here's what I did. To put the set out of commission, I burned out the filament of the 5U4G low-voltage rectifier tube.
5: What's the cost of that particular tube, Saunders?
8: Well, this tube ordinarily retails for $1.65.
5: Mm-hmm.
7: Well, what does that do to the set? I mean, burning out the tube.
8: By burning out that filament, we cause the sound and picture circuits to be completely inoperative.
7: It won't work at all until that particular tube is replaced by a good one.
8: Mm-hmm. That's right, Joe.
6: Well, how big a job would it be to trace the trouble?
8: Well, it could easily be detected by casual observation or by noting that the tube, normally very hot, is cold.
5: How much time would you say it would require to make a repair like this?
8: Oh, I'd estimate not over half hour would be required to place this set in operating order.
7: Half hour.
8: Mm-hmm.
7: Okay, thanks a lot, Dick. Are you going to take care of getting the set out to Kinnett's home right away?
8: Yeah, we have his address right here. We'll get it right out.
7: All right, fine.
8: If you can, try to get whoever repairs this set to give you an itemized bill.

0: That does it for now, huh?
1: Yeah, I guess so.
0: Well, you're all set then. Think we'll get what you're after?
1: Well, we should. The odds are all on our side. 10:30 a.m., Monday, January 19th. We left the sound lab on West 1st Street and walked back to Bunco Division. We met with Captain McCauley and filled him in. We gave him the newspaper man, Jack Kinnett's address, and told him he could reach us there. The console model television set was delivered to Kinnett's home and properly installed. When we arrived at his home, we started going through the yellow classified section of the phone directory. We made a list of several TV service stores just picked at random. We chose a wide variety. We picked stores that were listed with large boxed-in ads, stores that carried no ads, just a listing. Ben called two places and staggered the call so that the repairman would arrive about 1 hour apart. It was 11:30 a.m. when the first man made his service call, Bart's TV Experts on Hollywood Boulevard. It took him 45 minutes. It was 12:15 when he left Jack Kinnett's home.
2: Must have been one of the two out of five, huh?
3: Yeah, he seems okay.
1: I wonder if I could see that bill, huh?
3: Please. Oh, here you go, Joe.
1: Thanks. Yeah, looks okay. Replace 5U4G tube, $1.65. Service charge, $2.50. Total charges, $4.15.
2: That kind of bears out Kinnett's thinking, doesn't it? Remember when we asked him how many men worked in his shop? He said he's alone?
1: Yeah.
3: I think you'll find that's a pretty good barometer. All the servicemen working alone aren't like this guy, but the bigger percentage of the honest ones are.
1: When's the next one due to arrive, Ben?
2: Any minute now. Called a place by the name of Cheney's Video Repairs. They're over on Beverly Boulevard.
1: Mm-hmm.
2: Had a big ad. Looks like a pretty big outfit.
1: Oh, here's that other defective tube that Dick gave us.
2: Yeah, better get it in the set.
1: Yeah.
2: Well, let's see. Here we are. 5U4G.
1: Okay, here you go.
2: Thanks, Joe. Here's a new one the guy put in.
1: I got it.
2: Okay. Let's get this back on again.
1: Okay?
2: Yeah, fine. Better turn it on to make sure it's not working.
3: I got it.
1: How about the tube, Ben? Can you see? Is it lighting up?
2: No, not yet. I'll push the set back against the wall.
1: We better leave it on for a while, Jack, just to make sure. Huh?
3: Yeah.
2: There we are. I gave you the other tube?
1: Yeah, I got it right here in my pocket.
2: Right.
3: I'd like to try something if you fellas think it'll be okay.
1: What's that, Jack?
3: I got a good little camera, like a 3F, you know, candid.
1: Mm-hmm.
3: I think maybe if I turn all the three-way lamps up to full, use a AAA fast film that's in the camera now, maybe we can grab some shots of the guy while he works. What do you think?
1: Well, if you're careful, don't let him get wise. Maybe you ought to shoot some of all of us just so he doesn't think anything about it.
3: Huh? Yeah, that's what I figured out. Just sit down in that chair over there by the set, make him think I'm just testing or something.
1: Mm-hmm.
3: I think I can bring it off without arousing any suspicion.
1: Okay.
3: If I get anything, the guy's out of line, we'll run the shots in the Daily News.
2: What do you figure on doing, Jack? You going to run a series on the TV repair racket?
3: Yeah, that's the plan. Lee Payne, he's our executive editor. He thinks it's high time somebody exposed the swindle in the paper.
2: Mm-hmm. That'll be the next service, man. I'll let him in.
1: Right. Better turn off the set, huh?
3: Yeah.
4: Television repair?
2: That's right.
4: Mark for Chains in Beverly Boulevard.
2: Oh, yeah. Come on in.
4: Thanks. Oh, what seems to be the trouble?
2: We don't know. It's set right over here.
4: Oh, thanks. Kay Halbert, huh? 16-inch, nice set. Oh, what seems to be wrong?
2: I don't know if I know. Son. Nothing seems to work.
4: What do you mean?
2: No picture at all.
4: How about sound?
2: Mm-mm. Nothing.
4: Uh-huh. I'll be all right to pull the set away from the wall.
2: Sure, go right ahead. Can you give you a hand?
4: Oh, no, it's all right. I can handle it. Well, I'll get some tools out. How long you had this set?
2: Oh, about 2-3 months.
4: Mm-hmm. It's dark in here. I wonder if we could have a little more light?
3: Sure, let me get these lamps up for you.
4: Well, thanks.
3: How's that?
4: Oh, fine, thanks. Say, that's a nice little camera you got there. What kind is it?
3: A Leica, 3F, 1.5 lens.
4: Uh-huh.
3: Been experimenting with some new indoor film. You mind being a guinea pig?
4: No, it's all right with me. Shane will waste good film on me, though.
1: Think you're going to get anything in this light, Jack?
3: Maybe. Worth a try, anyway.
4: I don't know about this set.
2: What do you mean?
4: Well, it looks bad. Hard to tell without getting it down to the shop. Looks to me like your blocking transformer's gone.
1: What's that mean?
4: Well, I'll have to take the set in.
2: Can't fix it here, huh?
4: No, I'm afraid not. You see, parts are getting a little hard to get these days. The set manufacturers are having a tough time getting quality parts.

0: Sometimes we have to spend several hours just tracing the trouble.
1: Well, I guess that knocks out the ball game tonight, huh, fellas?
0: Mm-hmm. Sorry. Take a couple of days at least. Want to really check it over.
2: Sure, it's not a tube. We kind of thought just a tube blew out.
0: No, that's what most people think every time their shut goes out. It's definitely not a tube. Oh, it might be some bad tubes, but your trouble's a great deal more than that, I think.
1: Have you got any idea what it's going to run us?
0: Well, it's hard to say right offhand.
2: $4 or $5?
0: No, it's going to run more than that. I'll take the set in with me now, and I'll get it back to you as soon as possible.
2: You're going
0: to
2: take the whole set?
0: No, I'll just pull a chassis out of the cabinet, leave the cabinet here. Oh, say, by the way.
2: Yeah?
0: If everything turns out, I'd sure like to see those pictures.
2: Yeah, if everything turns out, you will.
3: You are listening to Dragnet, authentic cases from official police files. Now, let's look at our Fatima files. Listed under B, Bella. James Warner Bella, distinguished author. He says,
4: a man who smokes as much as I do wants a cigarette that's extra mild, and I like Fatima's different flavor and aroma.
3: Listed under S, Scanlon. Louise Scanlon, Stork Club cigarette girl. 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
6: Thursday, January 22nd, 9:30 a.m. The TV set was returned to reporter Jack Kinnett's home after having been repaired by a servicing company called Cheney's Video Repairs. We found that the man who had come to Kinnett's home to make the service call was Robert B. Cheney, the owner of the service outfit. Well, as soon as the set was returned, we called the sound lab and had it picked up and taken downtown. Sergeant Marshall Zeno, who was working with us out of bunco detail, called and said that Dick Saunders had finished his investigation and wanted to see us right away. 10:30 a.m., we went down to West 1st Street, the police sound lab. Saunders went over his findings with us.
7: Here are the photographs, before and after.
2: Mm-hmm.
7: Before we go over these, let me show you what we found out about your repair job.
2: Okay.
7: Over here.
2: Mm-hmm.
7: Here's that receipt Cheney gave you when he returned the set.
2: Yeah.
7: Here's what the repair bill states. Replaced vertical blocking transformer, replaced 5U4G tube, 6AU6 tube, and 12AU7 tube.
2: And the charge was $32.50.
7: Plus 98 cents tax, or a total of $33.48.
1: Well, how does that break down, Dick?
7: Well, it appears that the 98 cents tax was for $28 worth of material used in the repair.
2: Mm-hmm. Did they really put in all that stuff?
7: You got yourself a prize package in that outfit. All they did was to replace the 5U4G tube.
2: That's all they did, huh?
7: Yeah. Now, here's the capper. The 5U4G is a war surplus tube, but it works okay.
1: What else did you find?
7: According to the photographs and coating system, no vertical blocking transformer, 6AU6 tube, or 12AU7 tube were replaced. Let's get back to the photos here.
2: Mm-hmm.
7: Here, you can take these along for your package.
1: Thanks, Dave.
7: You can see in the set here.
2: Yeah?
7: Let me show you. See, this tube is the only part mentioned in the receipt or otherwise that doesn't carry our green paint coating system.
2: Mm-hmm, yeah.
7: Let me turn the set around here.
2: All right.
7: Joe, try the channel selector here.
1: What, this?
7: Yeah, that's the tuning knob to bring in the stations. Channel selector, they call it. Turn it.
1: Okay.
7: Falls off pretty easy, doesn't it?
1: It sure does. Here, Dick.
7: Thanks. They left out the spring clip in here. It should have been put back in because that's what holds the knob secure to the shaft.
2: I've had that happen on radio sets.
7: Yeah, sometimes they're a little stubborn to put back in, but a good repairman would never leave it out.
2: Yeah.
7: Something else here.

0: I'm going to sit around in the back again.
1: Well, I'll get it, Dick.
0: Oh, thanks, Ben. See here? See how loose the chassis is in the cabinet now?
2: Yeah, it sure is.
0: Wasn't that way when we got it from the K. Halbert dealer. Any more than the channel selector was faulty.
1: In perfect shape from the guy.
0: Look at the size of that chassis. It's pretty heavy.
2: Yeah, it is.
0: Originally, there were four screws used to hold the chassis in the wood cabinet. Cheney's repair outfit only put one back in. One screw to hold that heavy chassis.
2: It's a pretty sloppy job, all right.
0: You know what they'd probably tell you if you asked them about this?
3: It only requires one screw.
0: Yeah, that's it. The bad repairman can always improve on factory standards, usually for his own convenience. Certainly doesn't improve the product.
1: No, looks like we got what we were after.
3: Think we got enough, Joe?
2: I do. Let's see what the city attorney thinks. We collected all the evidence in the case against Cheney's video repairs. We met with Captain McCauley and took it up to the second floor of the city hall. We met with Assistant City Attorney Boyd Taylor and showed him our findings. He issued a warrant for the arrest of Robert W. Cheney, charging him with violation of Section 484 PC, one count. 11:30 a.m., Thursday, January 22nd. Ben and I drove out to make the arrest. Jack Kinnett went along with us.
1: This is it. Cheney's video repair.
2: Yeah. Come on, Jack.
3: There's Cheney behind the counter.
2: Yeah.
4: Hello there.
1: Hi.
4: How's the set working?
1: All right.
4: We did a good job on that one. Gave you a better break on the price than I thought we could.
2: Yeah. Police officers, you're under arrest.
4: Well, you're kidding. What for?
2: Petty theft. Come on, let's go.
4: Petty theft? Well, I don't understand. You're the fellows I fixed that set for up on Crescent Drive, aren't you?
1: That's right. Your bill was a little high, wasn't it?
4: Oh, now, wait a minute. If that's all that's bothering you, let's talk it over.
1: Come on, let's go.
4: Look, I can fix that up with you guys. Just tell me how much you want to pay and we'll work out something.
2: Well, it seems to be the way you worked our repair deal right from the start, doesn't it? Only you didn't consult us about it till now.
4: Well, look, you know how it is in this business. If you don't charge some customers a little money, they don't think you did anything to their sets.
1: You ought to try charging them for just the work you do.
4: Can't we get together on this thing? Let's just forget the whole deal. You don't owe me anything. Now, here. Here, I'll refund all your money. We'll call it square.
1: Never mind. Just leave the money in the cash register and get your code.
4: Can't prove anything anyway.
1: We think we can. Just step around the counter this way.
4: Look, mister, you're not a cop, are you?
3: No, I'm not.
4: Well, then tell him, isn't that a fair deal? I'll give you back your money.
3: Afraid it's a little late for that, Cheney.
4: If all this gets in the papers, I'll be ruined here. Run out of business.
3: That's the way we got it figured.
2: How many men you have working here for you?
4: Four. Why?
2: This, right here. You ever read this?
4: Well, what is it? Oh, the thing from the RTA.
2: Here. Read Article 2, would you?
4: 2?
2: Yeah, that's right.
4: I will conduct myself and my business in an honest and straightforward manner, meriting and inspiring the confidence of my customers. Yeah, I know about this.
2: You're a member of the RTA, Radio Technicians Association, aren't you?
4: Yeah, I am.
2: Read Article 4, would you?
4: I propose to charge a just and fair price for all professional services rendered.
2: Now read this Article 7.
4: I will engage only in fair and ethical practices recommended and approved by the Radio Technicians Association as being conducive to public confidence. Yeah, I've read all this before.
2: Too bad you didn't remember it.
5: The story you have just heard was true. Only the names were changed to protect the innocent.
6: On April 15th, trial was held in Superior Court, Department 82, City and County of Los Angeles, State of California. In a moment, the results of that trial.
5: And now, here is our star, Jack Webb.
2: Thank you. Friends, this week I'll be seeing you from page 8 of Life magazine, this week's Fatima ad. Right across the top it says, "In Fatima, the difference is quality." In Fatima, the finest domestic and Turkish tobaccos give you extra mildness, a different, better flavor and aroma. Compare Fatima with any other king-size cigarette. 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Next time, buy Fatima in the golden yellow package. Best of all, king-size cigarettes. Ladies and gentlemen, in the few remaining moments, we'd like to take this opportunity to thank you once again for your many kind letters of encouragement that come in from week to week. And also, we'd like to answer a few questions about our program, which seem common to many of the letters that we receive from you. Many of you have inquired why, at the end of the program, in recounting the punishment of the criminal involved in the particular case, we generally refer to the sentence received as the term prescribed by law. Well, we use this difference for the following reason. In the state of California, the length of a convicted criminal's prison term is not set by the court, but by the state adult authority. Now, most of the time, a criminal is merely found guilty by the court and then sentenced to the state penitentiary. After he serves a year in prison, the convict has a hearing before this state adult authority, at which time his actual sentence is set. So you can see why we can't give you the actual sentence in many cases. Now, other questions common to many of your letters concern some of the authentic technical police terminology which comes up from time to time on Dragnet. With the help of George Fenneman, we'd like to explain some of the more common ones for you, if we may. First, you've heard us use the term of the letters APB.
5: APB. That's an all-points bulletin. A communication dispatched to all divisions and law enforcement agencies throughout the state.
2: And then we feel sure that you remember the term mama sheet.
5: A mama sheet is the master information form on a criminal in a police department file. It contains his complete description, his habits, relatives, acquaintances, everything about him known to the police.
2: Well, thank you, George, and thank you, ladies and gentlemen, for your very fine letters. From time to time, if we may, we'll take this opportunity to explain a few more of our authentic police terminology. Thank you.
6: Robert W. Cheney, owner and operator of Cheney's Video Repairs, was tried and convicted on several counts of violating Section 484 PC, petty theft. He was fined $200 and received a sentence as prescribed by law. Petty theft is punishable by imprisonment in the county jail for not more than 6 months.
5: Ladies and gentlemen, Dragnet wishes to thank the Los Angeles Daily News and its feature writer, Jack Kinnett, for their valuable assistance in preparing this case for presentation. It is our combined belief and knowledge that not all television repair servicemen are dishonest and unscrupulous in their practices. A great percentage of these technicians are forthright and conduct their business in strict compliance with the code of ethics. It is these men who, when informed of the unfair conditions that exist in their trade, will drive the dishonest and crooked from their profession.
6: Just heard Dragnet, a series of authentic cases from official files. Technical advice comes from the Office of Chief of Police W.H. Parker, Los Angeles Police Department.
5: Fatima, best of all king-size cigarettes, has brought you Dragnet, transcribed from Los Angeles.
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0: You're a detective sergeant. You're assigned a homicide detail. An elderly man is found dead in the living room of his home. There's a single bullet hole in his chest. On the surface, it appears the man took his own life, but the evidence points to the opposite. Your job? Investigate.
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3: Dragnet, the documented drama of an actual crime. For the next 30 minutes, in cooperation with the Los Angeles Police Department, you will travel step by step on the side of the law through an actual case transcribed from official police files. From beginning to end, from crime to punishment, Dragnet is the story of your police force in action.
4: It was Wednesday, January 10th. It was cold in Los Angeles. We're working a day watch out of homicide detail. My partner's Ben Romero. The boss is Thad Brown, chief of detectives. My name's Friday. It was 8:25 a.m. when I got to the police academy, the doctor's office. Morning.
5: Morning. Can I help you?
4: I'm checking in for my annual physical.
5: Oh, okay. Name?
4: Joe Friday.
5: See. Friday, just like a day in the week?
4: Yeah, that's right.
5: Friday. Can't seem to find it. You sure you were notified?
4: Yeah, the teletype was posted in the office a couple of days ago. Annual physical exams. My name was right near the top of the list. F-R-I-D-A-Y.
5: Huh. Oh, yeah. Yeah, here you are. Joseph Friday.
4: That's it, yeah.
5: Well, all right, Friday, let's get your name down here.
4: Okay.
5: Age?
4: 34.
5: Where are you working?
4: Central Homicide.
5: Serial number?
4: 2288.
5: 2288. Okay, Friday, you want to step this way?
4: All right.
5: Step off your shoes, your coat, and shirt.
4: Okay. Well, they're keeping you busy?
5: Oh, pretty busy, yeah. 4,500 men in the department. Everyone has to have an annual physical.
4: Mm-hmm.
5: Better get you weighed and send you along inside. Doc's probably ready for you by now.
4: Mm-hmm.
5: Over here. Oh, never fails. Dr. Vance's office. Who's that? All right, just a minute. It's for you, Friday, your office.
4: Thank you. Friday talking.
6: This is Ben, Joe. You about through over there?
4: No, not quite. I haven't seen Doc Vance yet. What's the matter?
6: Just body calling by Westlake Park. Radio car's out there now.
4: No one else in homicide to handle it?
6: Not right now. They're pretty busy. I'll use you coming back to the office once you meet me out there. It's 932 Old Laurel Lane.
4: All right, just a minute. Have that pad, Doc. Thank you. 932 Old Laurel. I got it. What's the story?
6: Old man was found dead in his living room, bullet hole in his chest.
4: Hmm?
6: Man in the radio car said at first it looked like the old man had killed himself. They're not so sure now.
4: What do you mean?
6: I think he had some help.
4: 8:45 a.m. I left the doctor's office at the police academy and drove to the Westlake area where I met Ben in front of the cottage where the dead body had been found. We went inside and checked with one of the men from the radio car who was standing by. The dead man was identified as Martin Latimer, age 68, a retired owner of a couple of neighborhood grocery stores in the city. He was lying sprawled on his side on the floor. There was a bullet hole in his chest just above the heart where the slug had entered the body. There was another, larger wound in the back through the left shoulder blade where the bullet had emerged. Approximately 8 feet across the room from the body was another chair. and with a Winchester rifle wired firmly to the top, its muzzle pointing directly above the spot where the body lay on the floor. A thick white string was found wound firmly around the trigger of the rifle. It ran through a metal ring on the stock of the gun and stretched across the room where it had been tied to the dead man's right index finger. At first glance, it seemed like an obvious suicide arrangement. Officer Harkness, one of the men in the radio car who had answered the call, took the exception.
7: I know, Sergeant. Maybe I'm all wet. Just doesn't gel right for me.
8: Who discovered the body, Harkness?
7: Next door neighbor, Mrs. Donworth. My partner's with her now. Did you fellas call the crime lab?
4: Yeah, they're on their way out. Was the old man the only one who lived in the house here?
7: Yeah, that's what the neighbor told us. Sure like to see what the crime lab crew's going to think of it.
4: Well, what's the big question, Harkness?
7: Well, I know it's none of my business, Sergeant. You fellas are the detectives. I just couldn't help but notice, though.
8: What's that?
7: Well, here. Now, over here, this rifle wired to the back of the chair.
4: Yeah.
7: Now, take a sight along the barrel of the rifle. See what you think.
4: Right through the sight, huh?
7: Mm-hmm.
4: Pointed right above the armchair over there, isn't it? So it's in a straight line with the body.
7: Uh-huh.
4: Well, how much fits? The old man pulled the string tied to his index finger, and it set off the trigger. Took the slug through the chest, didn't it, right?
7: Yeah, that's what I figured. Now, here, take a look at the wall directly behind the old man.
4: Yeah?
7: Now, the slug went clean through the body, we know that. And through the chest above the heart, then out through the shoulder blade.
4: Yeah, I see what you mean.
7: Now, here, take a look at this wall here. Got a mark on it.
8: Yeah. One thing, sure, if the old man was shot in that position, the slug had to come this way.
4: Yeah?
8: Pass through his body right about this height here.
7: Uh-huh.
8: We ought to find a bullet hole in this wall, right? Right around here.
4: It ought to be. Not a trace of a slug there. Not much chance it could have been deflected, you think?
7: Well, that's what I thought. It's a 30-30 Winchester, enough power to go through a couple of plaster walls.
4: Well, we know the slug went through the body. It's got to be somewhere in one of these four walls.
7: Take a look over here and see what you think.
4: All right.
7: Down here near the corner of the wall.
4: Where?
7: Well, right here.
4: Yeah, looks like it, Ben.
8: Well, something's out of kilter. The rifle never could have thrown a slug this far down on the wall. Not the way it's wired to the chair there.
4: And besides that, it's way out of line, at least 4 feet, the way I figured here.
7: Well, I know it's none of my business, Sergeant. I couldn't help but notice it, though. You want me to stand by outside?
4: Yeah, okay, if you will. Would you mind checking with your partner? See if we can have that neighbor lady brought over for questioning, would you?
7: Right, I'll check with him now.
4: Thank you.
8: Sure. I'm going to take another look at that rifle.
4: Well, it sure doesn't add up too well, does it? Even if the old man jerked the gun when he pulled the trigger with that string arrangement, the slug couldn't have passed through his chest, out his back, and then hit the wall where it did.
8: Well, stand just behind the body, will you, Joe? See if it's possible to line it up.
4: All right, what about here? Look about it to you?
8: Yeah, that's good. Let me see here. No, not a chance, Joe. It's way out of line.
4: Uh-huh.
8: That's the gun that killed him. The old man didn't pull the trigger. Not from there, anyway.
4: Well, there's one other chance.
8: Yeah?
4: Somebody pulled it for him. Lieutenant Lee Jones arrived with his crime lab crew and went to work. We put in a call to the coroner's office, and then the dead man's neighbor, Mrs. Elsie Donworth, was brought over for questioning. She was a chubby, matronly lady, about 45. She told us she'd been a neighbor to the aging Martin Latimer for more than 10 years.
8: I take it you knew Mr. Latimer pretty well, ma'am.
9: Yeah, I suppose. Didn't have any relatives, poor man, all alone. He was in the grocery business for years. He made some nice money, I guess. Retired about 8 years ago, sold both his stores, and then come from a mortgage on one of them. $150 a month. Yeah, he was very comfortable.
4: Uh-huh.
9: Wasn't a penny pincher at all, but he was thrifty. It was the same way with my husband, Claude. He used to say, take care of the dimes and the dollars will take care of themselves.
4: Well, Mrs. Donworth, can you think of any reason why Latimer would want to take his own life?
9: Oh, I suppose. And poor old man is getting along in years. A long time there. He was afraid he was going to die with cancer.
8: Is that so? Did Mr. Latimer have cancer, do you know?
9: Oh, no. He kept thinking he was going to die with it. Could you come next door to my place while I get some of my laundry out? We could talk there. It's just across the yard.
4: All right, ma'am. That'll be fine. Did you want to tell Lee Jones we'll be next door, Ben? Guess you better let Harkness know, too.
8: Yeah, right. I'll tell him.
4: Thank you.
9: About that cancer business, officer. Mr. Latimer was always talking about it.
4: Yes, ma'am.
9: He finally went to a doctor about it. That was last week only. He came back and he told me the doctor said for him not to be so silly about it. He was a well man in good health.
4: When was the last time that you saw Latimer, ma'am?
9: Day before yesterday. Oh, we laughed and joked over the bad thing. Poor old man. He had such a nice smile. Reminded me a good deal of Claude. That was my husband.
4: Well, I'd like to have your honest opinion, Ms. Donwood. Do you think Mr. Latimer killed himself?
9: Well, I suppose that rifle in there, that terrible contraption.
8: Joe, I wonder if I could talk to you a minute.
4: Yeah, okay. Would you like to go on ahead over next door, ma'am? We'll be right with you.
9: All right, officer.
4: Thank you very much. We'll be right there, ma'am. Yeah.
8: Crime lab crew's having a field day. They say if the old man shot himself with that rig, it ought to make Ripley's call him.
4: They find anything definite?
8: Dusted the rifle for fingerprints. Didn't find a warrant. How about that?
4: Yeah. It makes less sense than that slug buried in the corner of the wall, doesn't it?
8: Sure does. Checked the desk in the living room. Found some correspondence Latimer was having with some woman through a Lonely Hearts Club.
4: Yeah. Did you find any reason why he'd want to die?
8: Pretty good reason why he'd want to live.
4: Huh?
8: Found a photograph. Beautiful girl. Looked to be about 24 or 5.
4: What about it?
8: She was going to marry him.
4: The crime lab crew continued their routine investigation of Martin Latimer's cottage. They removed a .30-30 slug from the corner of one wall. Ben and I went next door to question the neighbor, Mrs. Donworth. There didn't seem to be any common ground at all between the evidence in the house and the information that she had to offer. As we continued questioning her, Mrs. Donworth remembered that a month before, Latimer had told her that something might happen to him and he wanted to make out a will. He asked if she would witness the will. 2 days later, Latimer's lawyer came to the house and Mrs. Donworth witnessed the signing. At that time, she said Latimer made the remark, "I don't feel like going on much longer anyway. If death means a rest, I think I deserve one." Mrs. Donworth kept busy with the laundry while we interviewed her.
9: Could you let me get by to the manual officer? I have to get some of this ironing done.
4: Yes, ma'am. I'm sorry.
8: I'm afraid there's one thing I don't remember you telling us, ma'am. Did you hear anything out of the ordinary going on next door or this morning or last night?
9: No. Nothing I noticed, anyway. Officer, did you see that knob on the washer, the one on the left?
4: Oh, you mean this over here?
9: Yeah, just lift it up and turn around off, please. It says off right there in the dial.
4: Yes, ma'am, I see. There you are.
9: Yeah, thanks. No, there was nothing I heard from next door to remark about. Of course, it's so noisy around here that time of morning, you can't even hear yourself think anyway.
8: How's that, ma'am?
9: Trucks passing by up and down every morning. They're not small trucks either. They start in at 6 a.m. and they rattle past for 2 or 3 hours, please.
4: First good explanation we've had on this thing.
8: Could you give us the names of some of the other people on the street who knew Mr. Latimer pretty well, Mrs. Donwood?
9: Yeah, I suppose. I don't think any of them knew the poor old man as well as I did. Most of them are younger folks, you know, parties and things. When you get up around 65 or past it, like Mr. Latimer, parties don't mean so much anymore.
8: Yes, ma'am, I understand.
9: Yeah. It's a nice, quiet home with a good heating system. Good books on the shelf. Good man around the house. That all you can ask for?
8: Yes, ma'am. Well, thank you very much. We'll leave our card here in case you want to contact us for any reason.
9: All right, officer.
4: There's one more thing, Mrs. Donworth. We understand Latimer was corresponding with several women through a Lonely Hearts Club. Did he ever mention that to you?
9: No, he never did. I found out from the mailman. He's a regular gossip.
4: And Latimer never mentioned any of the women that he corresponded with, is that right?
9: Well, I pretended I didn't even know about it. He never brought it up. Don't understand why he'd want to meet a lady that way. All most of them are looking for is a man with money so they can quit work and lay around the house.
4: Well, thanks again, Mrs. Donwood. It's been very helpful.
9: Yeah. Poor old man. I wonder what men write letters after silly women. Little good they'd have done him. He wrote letters all over the country.
4: Mm-hmm.
9: Getting tired of working myself. Could have saved the postage, too.
4: Beg your pardon?
9: I was right next door. Would have married him in a minute.
4: We left Mrs. Donworth's house a few minutes past noon, and we went back next door to Latimer's cottage. The crime lab crew had finished their investigation, and the deputy coroner arrived. He took the body downtown for autopsy. We talked over the crime lab findings with Lieutenant Lee Jones, and he felt the same way that Ben and I did. The theory that Latimer had shot himself to death was possible in many respects, but it was far from plausible. We checked through Latimer's correspondence with the women that he'd contacted by mail through the Lonely Hearts Club, especially the young girl he obviously intended to marry, judging from his letters to her. Her picture showed her to be a brunette, dark eyes, young, and very attractive. The inscription at the bottom read, "With love, Catherine." There was no return address on either the photo or the letter. Ben called to check with the Lonely Hearts Club.
5: Yes, ma'am. No, that's all right. We'll probably be dropping down to talk to you. Yes, Bly?
4: What'd they say?
5: Might be it, Joe. Club secretary says they've been having trouble with somebody who signs a picture just like this one. With love, Catherine.
4: Uh-huh.
5: I described the picture, and the secretary says it's the same girl.
4: What's the angle?
5: The girl doesn't belong to the club, but somehow she got a list of the members and their addresses. She writes to them, usually old men, gets them set for marriage, and they send for her.
4: Uh-huh.
5: Her letters come from the east, from different cities. She writes and asks for a train fare out here. The men send her the money for clothes and train fare, and that's the last of it. She's gone.
4: Oh, that adds up, all right. This one letter here. This one. I hate to ask you, dear, but if you could send me the traveling money and just a little extra for some clothes, I will take the first train and be with you in a week to become your wife, awaiting that precious moment and so on.
5: Hmm. Kind of pours it on thick. What's the date on this?
4: Let's see. December 30th. It's 12 days ago.
5: What do you think?
4: That's possible. She could have showed up, tried to grab all the old man's money she could find. Maybe he caught her at it. She killed him, rigged up this phony setup to make it look like Latimer shot himself.
5: You know, more what if we could find out she really came here? Maybe we better start ringing a few doorbells. The other neighbors might come up with something. What do you say?
4: Let me see that girl's picture again, will you?
5: Yeah, here you go. No photographer's name.
4: Now look in the back here, Ben.
5: Yeah?
4: No, down here in the corner. Right in the corner of the picture mounting.
5: Oh, yeah, yeah. XXXXY3. Must be some kind of manufacturer's marking. Photography supply.
4: Uh-huh.
5: Guess it stands for the type of paper, huh? You know anything about the photo business?
4: No, I don't.
5: Neither do I.
4: Let's find somebody who does, huh? Before we drove back to the office, Ben and I covered the rest of the neighborhood and talked to everybody who knew the dead man, Martin Latimer, even remotely. They told us nothing that we didn't already know. There'd been no strangers seen visiting the old man. No one had noticed anything out of the ordinary in Latimer's daily routine. 3 o'clock that afternoon, we checked with the police photo lab. They told us that the symbols stamped on the cardboard frame of the photograph signed Catherine were symbols used by a photo supply company up in San Francisco. We went back to the office and got in touch with the San Francisco firm. We were told that the symbols indicated the style and the size of photographic mounting, and further, that this particular type of mounting was distributed only throughout 7 western states. They gave us a list of 18 photo studios in Los Angeles who kept that particular mount in stock. It was a long chance, but we started checking them out. Meantime, we'd run the girl through R&I and gotten out an APB, seeking information on her. 3 days later, Ben and I had checked out 10 of the 18 photo studios on our list. The 11th was the M&Y Family Portraits on Melrose.
5: Yes, sir. Can I help you? Police officers, would you mind taking a look at this photograph here, please? Let's see. Would you like an enlargement? Got a special price on enlargements this week?
4: No, sir. We'd just like to know if you can identify this girl, that's all.
5: Oh.
4: Well, do you recognize her at all, sir?
5: I know her. Sure you wouldn't like an enlargement?
3: 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You receive a routine radio call.
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4: Saturday, January 13th, 1:35 p.m. We showed the photograph of the girl to the proprietor of the photo studio on Melrose Avenue, and he identified her as one of his customers. He told us her name was Doris Chambers. She was 22 years old and a postgraduate student in chemistry at the university. She came from a fairly well-to-do family, and her father was the president of a local neighborhood bank. She didn't even come close to the type of girl that we were looking for. We got the address from the photographer, drove out to the home, and interviewed the Chambers girl. She gave a younger appearance than she did in her picture. She couldn't recognize the handwriting on the photo, nor did she understand the inscription with "Love, Catherine." After questioning her, it became apparent that she knew nothing at all about 68-year-old Martin Latimer.
7: I wonder if you'd mind taking another look at the handwriting on the picture, miss. You familiar at all?
9: No. No, I couldn't be sure either way. Seems like I've seen it, though.
4: Well, when did you say you had this picture made, miss?
9: About a year ago at graduation. My mother had extra copies made up. She liked it. I didn't care for it much.
4: Could you tell us how many people have prints of this picture?
9: Mama had 2 dozen copies made up. She took 12 and I took 12.
4: Uh-huh.
9: She sent them to relatives, friends of ours. Kept a few. Well,
4: what'd you do with yours?
9: Sent them to friends, girls at school, a few of my boyfriends.
4: Can you remember if you autographed any of them?
9: Yeah, some of them. The ones from my girlfriend. Others I gave out plain.
7: Well, can you try and think who you gave those to, miss, the unsigned pictures?

0: One went to Carl, I know that. And Ray, and Fred, and Don, and Warren. I think that's it.
1: I wonder if we can have their full names and addresses, please.
0: Yes, all right. I don't know what I'm saving all this junk for. Old letters. Could I see that picture, please?
1: Yeah, right here you are.
0: What is the same writing? I thought I'd seen it before.
1: Huh?
0: This old letter from Warren. See the writing? Doesn't it look the same to you?
1: Looks close, Joe.
2: Yeah, well, I've done my own handwriting. Check it over. Who is this Warren, Miss Chambers?
0: Warren White. Here's his address right here.
1: Yeah, I'll copy it, Joe.
2: Fine.
0: Warren and I went to college together. We were engaged to be married for a while, then I broke it off.
2: I see.
0: Warren's a serious boy. He was very thorough. Perfectionist, you know, Sergeant? Mm-hmm. Never does things halfway.
1: That's so?
0: Never known Warren to do anything in his life halfway, not once.
2: Well, he's going to have a perfect record if that handwriting matches.
0: What can they do to him?
2: I don't know, but they won't do it halfway. 2:55 p.m. We left the home of Doris Chambers and drove down Beverly Boulevard to 743 North Clarewood Avenue, an apartment house where the suspect was supposed to be living. We talked to the manager, and he told us that Warren White had moved without giving notice 3 days before, on January 10th, the same day 68-year-old Martin Latimer was found dead in his home. We got on the phone, talked to Doris Chambers again, and she gave us a lead on Warren White's married sister. 7:30 p.m., we met with the sister of the murder suspect, and she told us that her brother Warren had phoned that morning and asked for an emergency loan of $200, which she didn't have to give him. The sister gave us White's new address, and we checked it out. It was one of those run-down, futuristic-style apartment houses built in the mid-30s. It was on a narrow road high above Sunset Boulevard, overlooking most of Hollywood. White wasn't in, and the manager said he wasn't expected back till early the next morning. We had the manager let us in White's apartment. We waited. Midnight. 1 a.m. No sign of the suspect.
1: No denying it. It's your beautiful view from here.
2: It's the best in town. Be nice for single fellows up here, wouldn't it? Wouldn't work with the family, though.
1: How about you, Joe? Why don't you get your mother looking around up here? It'd be a beautiful place for the two of you.
2: No, I don't think Ma'd ever leave the house. She's been there for 4 years. I guess she'll stay there till she dies. Would be nice up here, though, wouldn't it? What a view, huh?
1: Mm-hmm. Why don't you try talking her into it? You got nothing to lose.
2: I might do that. Why don't you slide up one of the windows? It's getting a little stuffy in there.
1: Yeah, yeah. Smell that air, huh? That's great.
2: Yeah. What time you got?
1: 1:45. Oh, it's a long night.
2: We waited. 3 a.m., 4 a.m., 4:30. It was cold, and still no sign of the suspect, Warren White. 5 a.m., 5:30, 6 a.m. The sky was getting light over in the east. 6:30, 7 a.m., 7:30. We kept waiting. No sign of the suspect. We called the office and arranged for a relief. 8 a.m., we could hear groups of youngsters passing by outside, trooping into the main yard of a grammar school just below the apartment house. We kept waiting. At 8:15 a.m., we heard a car pull up in front of the apartment house. Footsteps came down the driveway, up the path, and stopped outside the door. We heard a key turn in the lock.
1: What is this?
3: What do you want?
1: You Warren White?
3: Yes.
1: Police officers got some questions we'd like to ask you.
3: It's all right, officers. Why don't you sit down? I'm not going to give you any trouble.
1: Huh?
3: I killed him. Maybe I'll never know why, but I killed him.
1: You want to tell us about it?
2: He must have had a reason for it, rigging it for a suicide. Do you have anything against him?
3: I hardly even knew him. He used a picture of Doris to fool him. Made some good money doing it. I needed it.
2: Are you willing to give us a statement about the whole thing?
3: I haven't anything to hide, officer. The minute I killed him, I knew it was all over. Right there in that 1 minute. I knew you'd come and find me somehow. I didn't know when, but you'd come and find me.
2: Well, okay, Ben. We better head downtown.
3: Yeah. What? It's a great sound, isn't it?
2: What's that?
3: The schoolyard.
2: Yeah.
3: The kids. Got a great sound to it. Good one.
2: You want to get your hat?
3: All right. How can anybody figure? You start in the schoolyard like those kids down there, running around, yelling. I started the same.
1: Very good.

0: I wonder what it is that happens. An 8-year-old red-hipped kid. There must be one down there now. The other kids will grow up, get jobs, work, and die. It'll be all right.
1: Yeah.
0: The one kid will end up in an alley with a gun in his hand. How can anybody figure?
1: I don't know.
0: A bunch of kids playing in the schoolyard. Someday one of them's a killer.
1: Yeah, let's go.
0: You tell me. What's the answer?
2: The story you have just heard was true. Only the names were changed to protect the innocent.
3: On April 2nd, trial was held in Superior Court, Department 88, City and County of Los Angeles, State of California. In a moment, the results of that trial.
2: And now, here is our star, Jack Webb.
1: Thank you. Friends, it's come to my attention that some people have a misunderstanding about the cost of Fatimas. Well, I'd sure like to straighten that out for you right now. The cost of Fatima is the same as the cigarette you're now smoking. Yes, that's right. Fatimas cost no more. But in Fatima, the difference is quality. Buy Fatima in the golden yellow package.
3: Warren Thomas White was tried and convicted of murder in the first degree. He received a sentence of life imprisonment. He is still serving his term in the state penitentiary, Folsom, California.
2: Ladies and gentlemen, to build our strength against aggression, we've got to equip our armed forces with weapons of war and at the same time produce plenty of civilian goods so that we can keep prices down. Remember, the better we produce, the stronger we grow.
3: Dragnet, a series of authentic cases from official files. Technical advice comes from the Office of Chief of Police W.H. Parker, Los Angeles Police Department.
2: Fatima, best of all king-size cigarettes, has brought you Dragnet, transcribed from Los Angeles.
4: Stay tuned for Counterspy, next over NBC.

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3: Dragnet, the documented drama of an actual crime. For the next 30 minutes, in cooperation with the Los Angeles Police Department, you will travel step by step on the side of the law through an actual case transcribed from official police files. From beginning to end, from crime to punishment, Dragnet is the story of your police force in action.
4: It was Saturday, November 8th. It was foggy in Los Angeles. We were working the day watch out of robbery detail. My partner's Ben Romero. The boss is Captain Didion. My name's Friday. I was on the way back from R&I, and it was 11:23 a.m. when I got to room 27A. Robbery detail.
5: Joe?
4: Hi.
5: Where you been, anyhow? I've been sitting here 20 minutes waiting for you.
4: Oh, I'm sorry. I've been checking a couple names through R&I. It took a little while, I figured.
5: The least you could do is leave a note in the book. I do the same for you. I've been sitting here 20 minutes.
4: Oh, I told you I'm sorry. What's the matter? You feeling well?
5: No, I'm all right. I just like a little cooperation, Joe, that's all.
4: What's the matter with you?
5: Oh, I don't know. I guess I was mad when I woke up. Got a crazy house.
4: Well, what's the trouble? Do you have an argument with your wife?
5: In-laws are visiting again. Six of them.
4: Oh, where are they sleeping?
5: All over the place. Four adults, two kids, and a gray fox terrier. He's not even housebroken.
4: How long are you going to stay? A couple of days?
5: 2 weeks. I don't know how I can last it out, Joe. They're crawling all over the place. Kids screaming, dog tearing up the front room, no privacy. I don't know what I'm going to do.
4: Well, why don't you just level with them? Ask them if they wouldn't mind staying at a motel for a couple of days.
5: Huh? I suggested that to the wife this morning.
4: What'd she think?
5: That's when the argument started. Oh. Hey, I almost forgot to tell you, that truck driver finally showed up, that Frank Burris.
4: Oh, yeah, it's about time. Where is he?
5: Took him across the hall to the mug room. Got him checking out some coming-out mug books. Guess we better see how he's doing.
4: All right. He sure took his time getting here, didn't he?
5: Yeah, didn't offer any excuses. He's no more help than he was yesterday.
4: Yeah.
5: Surly. Not very cooperating. How you doing, Mr. Burris? You remember my partner, Sergeant Friday.
4: How are you, Burris?
6: I got a headache. This is just a waste of time wading through all these pictures. I've been through two of these books already. I couldn't identify any of the guys.
4: Yeah, well, we know it's pretty tedious. We'd just like to have you check through a few more volumes, if you wouldn't mind.
6: Look, I don't mind giving you a hand when I got time, but I got things to do today. I got something on for tonight. Have to get a haircut, my suit pressed.
4: Well, this thing's pretty important to us, Burroughs. I know we're putting you out, but we need every lead we can get. We'd certainly appreciate it if you could just give us a little more cooperation.
6: I don't know what else I can do. I told you everything I know, just the way it happened.
5: A few more things we'd like to ask you about, sir. Some of the details you didn't make quite clear.
6: What details? How do you mean?
5: Details about the hijacking. Mind going over it again for us?
6: I laid it out for you the last time you talked to me, just the way it went. It's the same as the rest.
4: Well, how do you mean, the same as the rest?
6: Well, the other hijackings are the same as those, no different.
4: You're pretty familiar with the other jobs, are you?
6: Well, I followed them in the paper. The bullet and the cops got out on them. It's up on the dispatch board in the garage. Is that fresh water in that cooler over there?
5: Yeah, I think so. Help yourself.
6: Thanks. Gotta have a couple of aspirin for this headache. Can't take aspirin without water.
4: Yeah. You've been driving a couple of years for Lavelle Trucking Line. Is that right, Burroughs?
6: That's right, yeah.
4: What if you'd mind running it through for us again, Burroughs? Maybe there's a few details about the thing that you forgot to mention, huh?
6: It won't be any different than last time. I pulled out from the loading dock about 6 o'clock yesterday morning, hauling a load of Scotch whiskey over to Phoenix.
4: Mm-hmm.
6: Pulled up for the red light at Alameda and Jackson. That's when the guy pulled open the door and got in next to me. Put a gun in my ribs, told me to look straight ahead. First thing he did was hand me a pair of goggles and tell me to put them on. Same kind the welders use. front of the lens was covered with tape. I put them on. I couldn't see a thing. Guy took over the wheel and started driving.
4: Well, did you have any idea what direction you were heading in?
6: No, not with the goggles on. I tried to follow at first, but I got all mixed up. Couldn't tell where he was driving. Made quite a few turns. He drove about 20, 25 minutes, I guess, before we pulled up.
4: Mm-hmm.
6: That's where the switching point was. Two more guys met us there. I could only tell by the voices. They pulled me out of the truck and put me in a car.
4: Well, Jimmy, tell us anything at all about that transfer point. I mean, were there any sounds, anything like that, that would give you an idea that maybe where you were?
6: Well, I figure it must have been someplace out in the valley, pretty far out. No traffic sounds at all, just crickets, you know, things like that.
4: Mm-hmm.
6: He got me in that car, drove around about an hour, I figure. And they put me on the side of the road, told me to leave the goggles on for 10 minutes, and then they drove off.
4: Well, how about those two men at the transfer point? If you heard their voices again, you think you could recognize them?
6: I don't know. I doubt it. They didn't say too much. Not that I heard, anyway.
5: I'm just curious, Burris. How is it you thought of calling your company first instead of the police?
6: Well, it's their cargo, a whole load of whiskey. If somebody hijacked it, I figured the company ought to be the first to know.
4: I'd like to ask you just one more question. There's no offense intended here.
6: Yeah?
4: You ever been arrested?
6: Well, why? What'd that have to do with it?
4: Well, probably nothing at all. Have you ever been arrested?
6: I'd like to set you straight on it right now. If you think I was working inside on this thing, you got it wrong. I didn't have anything to do with it.
5: Then there's nothing to worry about, is there?
6: All right. Yeah, I've been arrested.
4: When was that, Burroughs?
6: About 10 years ago. It was back east, West Virginia.
4: What was the charge?
6: Hijacking.
4: Our record showed no previous arrest for Frank Burroughs. For the next few days, he was kept under observation. When we got the kickback from Washington, it showed Burroughs had one previous arrest, the one he told us about, for hijacking. We checked all his friends, relatives, and associates. We found nothing suspicious. His employer said that they were aware of his police record, but they told us that Burroughs was one of the best drivers they had. There was nothing to link him with a series of hijackings which had been going on all over the city for the past month. Our crime lab checked the pair of goggles which Burroughs had been forced to wear during the hijacking. They were an ordinary industrial type, easily obtained and impossible to trace. Other than those belonging to Burroughs, there were no fingerprints on them. Late that afternoon, the missing truck and trailer was found empty in a deserted section of the valley. No latent fingerprints or other physical evidence. 9 a.m. the next morning, we met with Captain Didion.
7: Cargo's gone, huh? Not a trace of it.
5: That's it, Skipper. High-grade Scotch whiskey, 150 cases. Got out of Bolton all the liquor wholesalers. The serial number's listed.
7: That ex-con Burroughs, nothing turned up on him?
4: No, nothing. We double-checked everything about him. He's clean.
7: You didn't get a thing off that abandoned truck?
4: No prints, no physical evidence. Seems like they got it down to a science.
7: Tell that to Thad Brown. He's getting all the kicks from the warehouse operators. 30 days and 6 hijackings. How about moving faster?
5: Well, as you know, we've got 12 stakeouts running down freight loads, Skipper.
7: Yeah.
5: Incoming, outgoing. Got 3 girls in the stats office doing nothing but making runs for us. No new suspect.
4: We got a meeting with an informant after lunch. He figures he may have something. There's nothing to bank on.
7: How about an inside tip-off on these jobs? Any indication the gang's working something like that?
5: No, nothing definite, Skipper. Jobs seem to be pretty well cased, though. We've checked out everybody with a record working for the trucking lines. No reason to think any of them had a hand in it.
7: Excuse me, Mr.
5: Didion.
7: Yeah. Live Oak near Trenton Avenue. Yeah, I got it right. Thank you. We got another truck early this morning.
5: Where?
7: There's the location. Better move on it. Looks like they got their signals crossed.
4: How do you mean?
7: Doesn't make sense. Cargo they hijacked.
4: What was it?
7: A load of toothbrushes.
4: 9:23 a.m. Ben and I drove to the intersection of Live Oak Drive and Trenton Avenue in the Hollywood Hills, where we located the latest driver to fall victim to the gang of hijackers. His story was the same as the others. He'd stopped his truck for a red light at a deserted intersection when a man jumped on the running board and pointed a gun at his head. The man with the gun took over the wheel and forced the driver to put on a pair of blacked-out welder's goggles. Then the truck was moved to a remote spot where the driver was transferred to a car and later released in a remote section of the Hollywood Hills. The hijacked truck was found empty a day later. And again, there was no physical evidence, no fingerprints. The driver could add little to what we already knew. The only point that made the case any different from those that had gone before was the cargo that had been stolen, a load of toothbrushes. We began an immediate check of the neighborhood where, according to the driver, he was first held up. It was a fairly remote intersection in the San Fernando Valley. After 4 hours of interviewing ranchers and gas station attendants, we talked to the operator of a practice driving range for golfers located just off the highway. His name was Fred Garrison.
8: Matter of fact, I did notice something out of the ordinary this morning, a little before 6 a.m., I think. Spotted this big semi turning off on that dirt road down the highway there.
5: Which dirt road is that, Mr. Garrison?
8: Oh, right up the highway there. See it?
5: Oh,
8: that turns off by that clump of trees?
5: Mm-hmm.
8: Couldn't figure out why a big truck and trailer would be taking that road. Doesn't make sense.
4: How do you mean, sir?
8: Well, it's a dead end. No reason why a driver turn off there by mistake. There's a big sign right there at the intersection. Says not a through street. Right there. See it? Plain as day.
4: I wonder if you could describe the truck for us, Mr. Garrison.
8: Well, it's pretty good size. One of those big aluminum jobs. Black lettering on the side, I think. Yeah, it turned off the highway, went down the dirt road a little ways, and then it turned off into that grove of trees, and the driver cut the lights.
5: Mm-hmm. Did you notice any activity going on at all?
8: No, I didn't. Oh, maybe I should have walked over and checked it. I figured it was just some truck driver pulling up to catch a few winks of sleep.
5: Yeah, I see.
8: My boy Dave was with me at the time. Wanted to check it, but I told him to mind his own business. He says a couple of minutes after the truck pulled in, he saw a gray sedan come down the road and park next to the truck right in that same clump of trees.
4: Well, now, didn't all this look a little suspicious to you, sir?
8: Oh, I suppose so, in a way. I just don't like to meddle where it's not my business, that's all.
4: Well, did your boy Dave get a good look at this gray sedan? Do you know that?
8: You want to come in the office here now?
4: Sure.
5: Oh, thanks.
8: Sit right there if you like.
4: Fine, thank you.
8: Let's see. Now, where were we?
4: About your boy Dave.
8: Oh, yeah.
4: You said that he saw a gray sedan pull in next to the truck over in that clump of trees. Did he mention anything else that he noticed about the car? I mean, other than the fact that it was a gray sedan.
8: Well, yeah, I think he did say something else about it. Now, let's see. Wasn't listening too close at the time. Dave's doing some errands downtown for me right now. He'll be phoning in pretty soon, though. I can ask him about it then. He paid a lot more attention to the thing than I did.
4: Well, how long were the truck and trailer and that sedan parked in the grove of trees? Do you remember that?
8: Yeah, well, not too long. Maybe 15, 20 minutes.
4: Mm-hmm.
8: The car pulled out first and took off down the highway, away from town, that way, see?
4: Mm-hmm.
8: And the truck and trailer left a few minutes after. What do you figure they were up to?
5: We've got an idea. What time was that again, sir, when you saw the truck turn off the highway onto the dirt road?
8: About 6 a.m. Maybe a few minutes one way or the other.
4: Oh. I wonder if you'd show us the exact spot where you saw that truck park, would you?
8: Oh, sure. Here. Do you want to come over here with me to the window?
4: All right.
8: Now, you see the clump of trees there?
4: Yeah.
8: A eucalyptus.
4: Mm-hmm.
8: They border right on the road?
4: Yeah.
8: Maybe that's him now.
4: All right.
8: Garrison Fairways. Oh, yeah, Dave. How'd you make out? Mm-hmm. Oh, fine. No. Listen, a couple policemen here now, they're asking about that truck and that gray sedan you saw up on the road this morning. Want to know what you noticed about the sedan besides the color? Had that? Oh, you did, uh-huh. Yeah? Well, you better head back here. They probably want to talk to you about it. All right, Davey. Bye.
5: What do you have to say?
8: Oh, he'll be back in about 20 minutes. I figured you want to talk to him.
4: Well, how about the sedan, sir? Did he get a pretty good look at it, did he say?
8: Yeah, I guess so. He got part of the license number.
4: Fred Garrison's son, Dave, returned and gave us all the pertinent facts about the truck and the gray sedan which he'd noticed in the neighborhood early that morning. His description of the truck and trailer, what he saw of it anyway, matched closely with that of the latest vehicle to be hijacked. He described the car as a gray sedan, and he said it looked to him like it was a late model Nash, but he couldn't be sure. He said the first three units on the license plate were 7T7. The location in the grove of trees where the truck had been spotted was checked thoroughly. Outside of some indefinite tire tracks, there was no physical evidence. 4:10 p.m., we put in a call to DMV and asked for a rundown on the three license plate numbers. The next morning, DMV returned to us a list of more than 1,000 auto registrations, which began with the figure 7T7. We went down the list and gradually eliminated 600 of these as not being physically close in description to the car seen by Garrison's boy, Dave. We kept checking. Almost 300 more on the list were registered in distant parts of the state. That left us with over 100 vehicles registered in or around Los Angeles to check out. It went slow. 3 weeks passed. We narrowed the list down to 23 possible. Fred

0: returned to us a list of more than 1,000 auto registrations, which began with the figure 7T7. We went down the list and gradually eliminated 600 of these as not being physically close in description to the car seen by Garrison's boy, Dave. We kept checking. Almost 300 more on the list were registered in distant parts of the state. That left us with over 100 vehicles registered in or around Los Angeles to check out. It went slow. 3 weeks passed. We narrowed the list down to 23 possibles. Tuesday, December 10th. We were checking registrations with addresses in the east end of the city.
1: What's the name on this one again?
2: Perry. Walter R. Perry.
1: Garage is straight back to the drive. There's a car parked in it.
0: Yeah. Let's try the bell again, huh?
1: What do you say?
0: All right, let's give the car a look.
1: People sure do get careless. Nobody home, garage wide open, car sitting there.
0: Yeah, qualifies so far.
1: You want to check the steering post there, registration thing?
0: I get it, yeah.
1: Check out, all right?
0: Just a minute.
1: What do you got there?
0: Here. Found these under the seat.
1: Oh, maybe we're home.
0: Yeah, it's a pair of goggles. Take a look.
1: Yeah.
0: Both lenses covered with tape.
3: 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Handwriting analysis.
1: Now, let's check it against the forged letter. The capitals print evenly. The O's and the A's are clean. No, this isn't the typewriter we're looking for. Yeah. Capitals print high. A's and O's are solid. P's slanted. This is the one.
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0: Tuesday, December 10th, 2:15 p.m. The pair of goggles found in the automobile registered to Walter R. Perry were the same brand and style as the goggles used to black out the truck drivers in all the previous hijackings. Ben and I searched the car, but we failed to come up with any additional physical evidence. We left the garage, checked the house again to make sure that there was nobody at home. Then we went down the street, close to the house, to where we parked our car. We put in a call to R&I and requested a make on Walter R. Perry. He had no previous criminal record. A few minutes later, we spotted two women loaded with grocery bags come down the street, go up the stairs of the Perry house, and let themselves in with a key. We went up to the front door, rang the bell, and the younger of the two women answered. Dark brown hair, blue eyes, about 5'6", 28, 29 years old. We identified ourselves, and she showed us into the living room. She told us her name was Leona Perry, and that Walter Perry was her husband. They'd been married 11 years, no children. We asked her where her husband was, and she said he was out of town on a business trip up north to Monte Vista, California. We asked her what line of business he was in.
4: Well, right now, Walter's a jewelry salesman. He works for himself. Has to do quite a bit of traveling.
1: Your husband's blonde, about 5'9", 160 pounds, is that right?
4: Yes, that's right.
0: How'd he go up north, ma'am, do you know?
4: Well, I think he went up by train. I'm not sure.
1: You have any idea how we might contact your husband up north?
4: No, I'm afraid I don't. He said he had a couple of business appointments in different towns in that area up there. He didn't tell me where he'd be staying. What's it about, Sergeant?
0: Just a routine check, Miss Perry. Is that a photograph of your husband over there on the piano?
4: Yes.
0: Mm-hmm. When's he expected back, you know?
4: Let's see. This is Tuesday. He should be home sometime Thursday.
0: I see. A minute ago, you said right now your husband's a jewelry salesman. Is that his usual line of work?
4: No, Walter's a truck driver.
1: He worked here in Los Angeles?
4: No, he drove for a company up north in the Bay Area, Oakland, Berkeley.

0: He had that job for 10 years, almost from the day we were married.
1: Mm-hmm.
0: And then last December, he had a fight with the boss and quit. We moved down here to find work, but he just couldn't seem to get placed.
1: How long has he been selling jewelry, ma'am?
0: Oh, about 8 months, I'd say. He's doing very good at it. We have more now than when he was driving a truck. A lot of money in the jewelry business.
1: Well, it's just you and your husband living here, is that right?
0: No, my mother lives with us, too. We just got back from doing the shopping. I guess she's busy putting the groceries away.
1: I see.
0: Mom?
2: Ma?
1: Oh, say, that's all right, ma'am. I think you can give us the information we need.
0: Well, I'd like to know what this is about. I'd appreciate it if you'd tell me. Walter isn't in any kind of trouble, is he?
1: Just a routine investigation, Miss Perry. Doesn't necessarily mean your husband's involved.
0: I can tell you right now, my husband isn't involved in anything. Walter's never had trouble with the police in his life.
3: Walter has trouble with the police? What is it, Leona?
0: It's nothing, Ma. These policemen want to talk to Walter. They just want to ask him a few questions, that's all. This is my mother, Mrs. Burt. Ma,
1: thank
0: this
1: you.
0: Is... Mr. Friday, Mr. Romero.
3: I told you, Leona, I felt it all day. Something's wrong. Walter's done something, hasn't he?
0: Now, don't start on that again, Ma, please. The officers told me they want to talk to Walter, that's all.
3: What for? If he hasn't done anything, why do they want to talk to him?
1: Routine duty, ma'am. There's nothing to get excited about.
3: I knew it would happen. I felt it all the time. That funny job he has, selling jewelry, going out at all hours. Couldn't fool me. I knew it wasn't right. What's he done? We're his relatives. We got a right to know.
1: Well, there's nothing we can tell you, definitely, ma'am. How about these odd working hours your husband has, Miss Perry? What's the reason for that? Could you tell us?
0: Well, I don't know. Walter works for himself. He just has to make business contacts when he can, that's all. Sometimes it's late at night, sometimes early in the morning. Why don't you stay out of it, Ma? After all, it's our business. Walter's in mine.
3: You just mark my word, Leona. Find out about this. That husband of yours has done something, and these policemen are after him. I knew it wasn't right. I felt it all along.
0: No, please take
3: me. His jewelry business, his big money. I should have left and taken you with me the day it started. Walter's a truck driver. It's all you'll ever be. It's where he should have stayed.
0: Why are you always picking on Walter?
3: Why? Because I told you in the first place you never should have married him. 11 years ago, I told you. I never should have come to stay with you. You couldn't go and marry one of those nice boys you met at school. It had to be Walter Perry. Well, maybe you'll see now. Trouble with the police. Now you'll see what kind of a man you
0: marry. Shut up, Mark. Sorry, officer.
1: Well, I'm afraid that isn't helping much, Miss Burt.
3: I suppose not. What is it that can help? You have kids, you try to tell them something, make it easy for them, they never listen.
1: Now, that gray sedan back in the garage, ma'am, does anyone else drive it besides Mr. Perry, do you know?
3: No, Leona doesn't drive. Walter's the only one who runs it.
1: He drives it to all these business appointments he has at odd hours?
3: That's right. Only times he doesn't take it is when he's out of town.
1: You ever seen this pair of goggles before, ma'am?
3: No, I never have. What does it mean, that tape all over the front of them?
1: Well, how about your son-in-law's friends? Do you ever bring any of them here to the house?
3: Not since I've been staying here the last 6 months. Letters from him, call him on the phone, he goes out. Doesn't bring anyone around, though. Oh, I'm just sick.
1: Well, can you tell us anything about this jewelry business Mr. Perry's working in?
3: I don't even want to think about it. I raised 4 daughters, nice girls, every one of them attractive. You make plans for them and you want them to be happy and marry some nice fellow, have a nice, comfortable home. You try to tell them and they never listen.
1: About the car, ma'am.
3: They get to be 17 and they know everything. My girls could have married wealthy if they were smart. A lot of other girls have done it. They had nice clothes, they got through business school, good home training, all this talk about love. They're all so smart. They know everything and they know nothing. This is what happens. You wake up and find out.
0: Would you finish putting the groceries away, Ma? Talk to the officers.
3: Anything you want, Leona. I didn't mean to upset you. Maybe things will be all right.
1: Just a few more questions, Miss Perry, that's all.
0: Well, whatever it is, I know Walter hasn't done anything wrong. He wouldn't do anything wrong. It doesn't make sense. There's just no reason for it.
3: I remember your father, Leona. 16 years we were married. One night he packed up and left me. There wasn't any reason for that either.
0: Wasn't there, Ma?
1: We continued questioning the wife and the mother-in-law of the suspect, Walter Perry. From the wife, we got the names and addresses of 4 close friends of Perry's who were supposed to be associates of his in the jewelry business. In the basement and in a loft over the garage, we found more than 12 cases of high-grade Scotch whiskey, cases of expensive furs and other loot taken in the hijackings. Mrs. Perry said her husband told her he was storing the stuff for some friends. It was only a small portion of the take. We called the office and got out a broadcast and an APB on the suspect and arranged for an immediate stakeout on the Perry house. And then, together with Matthews and Gonzalez from robbery detail, we began checking out the 4 close friends of the suspect. We could locate only 2 of them, but those 2 paid off. In the basements and garages of their homes, we found another portion of the loot, along with evidence that showed that both men had taken active parts in the hijackings. They were booked at the main jail on suspicion of 211 PC. A full week went by. The stakeout continued on the Perry house. Still no sign of him. Saturday, December 20th, 4:45 p.m. We checked back in at the office.
4: This thing's sure dragging out, huh?
5: Yeah, it'd be nice to wrap it up before Christmas, wouldn't it? Get it out of the way. Might work into a couple of days off.
4: Yeah, I don't know if I'm too interested, Joe.
5: What?
4: The days off, I mean. We got visitors on the way again.
5: What do you mean, for the holidays? Who's coming?
4: Same old bunch. My brother-in-law and his wife and his kids and that little dog of theirs.
5: Well, they were just with you for 3 weeks, weren't they? What's the deal?
4: Oh, brother-in-law got home.

0: notice from his company. He's been transferred out here. Oh. They're going to stay with us all through the holidays, and then they'll start house hunting. How about that?
1: Got a problem.
0: It's got a new rug in the living room. How about 20 to 1 on it, Joe?
1: What's that?
0: A little fox terrier. Oh, hi, Skipper. Anything before we check out?
2: Piece of news for you. Just talked to the Ventura Sheriff's Office. We owe him a favor.
1: What do you mean?
2: They grabbed Walter Perry half an hour ago.
3: Monday, December 22nd. Suspect Walter Perry was returned to Los Angeles. He was taken to the interrogation room where Captain Didion, Ben, and I questioned him for almost 2 hours. He was confronted with the evidence and testimony against him, and after another hour and a half of interrogation, he broke. He gave us a full signed statement describing his part in the campaign of hijackings. He also gave us the names of everyone in the gang, how they participated, and to what extent. He said most of the property looted from the hijacked trucks was stored in a rented barn located at the north end of the San Fernando Valley. A detail of men checked it and confirmed the information. The suspect's wife, Leona, was notified of her husband's arrest. 1:35 p.m., we completed our interrogation.
0: That's it, Perry. Let's go.
4: You ask me a lot of questions. How about it? Can I ask you one?
1: What's that?
4: Well, why do you think I did it? Why I got mixed up in this?
1: Well, according to your statement, you wanted the money, didn't you?
4: Well, you've been out to my house, haven't you? You met my wife?
1: Yeah, that's right.
4: I guess you met her mother, too.
1: Yeah.
4: Well, then you got it. Nobody in the world could make me go for a hijack deal, but she could. I even remember the morning I'd made up my mind to do it. I was out in the kitchen. You hear yapping at Leona in the other room, same old roasting.
1: Mm-hmm.
4: A lousy truck driver, that was me. 11 years, the wife and I have been married. Her mother lived with us, 9 of them. Didn't get any better, didn't get any worse. Just the same old yapping, her and her 4 girls. Why couldn't they listen to her? They were the best girls in the world. Why couldn't they marry money? Why did it have to be guys like truck drivers, stupid truck drivers? Same thing every day, always the same. 9 years of it. So I went out to get enough money to rub in her face, enough to make her choke on me. You can hate somebody for that. I don't know how many years they'll give me, but I'm going to hate her, every one.
5: Matt?
0: Oh, hi, Olson.
5: Flower in main jail, isn't ready to go.
1: Only be a minute, Rex.
5: Right.
1: Thank you. All right, Todd.
4: Yeah. Sergeant, my wife's been told, huh? She knows about it?
1: She's waiting outside in the hall with her mother. You can see him on the way out.
4: Oh, thanks.
6: Walter.
4: Hi, honey. I'm sorry.
6: Walter, why did you do it?
4: Ask your mother there, honey. You heard as much of it as I did. 9 years worth. I guess it finally got me sick. She wanted you to have money, so I went out to get it. You come and see me when you can?
6: Leona isn't going to any jail to see you. I knew it all along. I knew what you were. It's the truth. She never should have married you.
1: All right, Perry.
5: Let's go, mister.
6: Walter.
4: Bye.
0: How you figuring?
1: I don't know. How about some coffee?
0: Okay. Sure is funny. You see other people sweating about your troubles look like nothing. I was just thinking about it.
1: What's that?
0: Those in-laws of mine.
1: What about them?
0: Guess I haven't got it half bad.
7: The story you have just heard was true. Only the names were changed to protect the innocent.
8: On March 5th, trial was held in Superior Court, Department 87, City and County of Los Angeles, State of California. In a moment, the results of that trial.
7: And now, here is our star, Jack Webb.
1: Thank you. Friends, from our many talks with law enforcement agencies and letters from police officers, we're especially gratified to know that a great number of these men agree with us, that Fatima is the best of all long cigarettes. Now, our latest sales figures back that up. 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In Fatima, the difference is quality. 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
8: Walter Richard Perry was tried and convicted on several counts of robbery in the first degree. He was sentenced to the state penitentiary for the term prescribed by law. First-degree robbery is punishable by a term of 5 years to life. His accomplices received similar sentences.
9: Ladies and gentlemen, as we know, thousands of people in Kansas, Missouri, Oklahoma, and Illinois have been driven from their homes by floodwaters. Many are being sheltered and fed by the Red Cross. All Americans are urged to give through their local Red Cross chapters. Your contribution of just a dollar will give you a feeling of justifiable pride.
8: Dragnet, a series of authentic cases from official files. Technical advice comes from the Office of Chief of Police W.H. Parker, Los Angeles Police Department.

0: The story you are about to hear is true. Only the names have been changed to protect the innocent.
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0: You're a detective sergeant. You're assigned the homicide detail. A 30-year-old woman is missing. 3 months pass before her disappearance is reported. 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Your job? 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
3: Dragnet, the documented drama of an actual crime. For the next 30 minutes, in cooperation with the Los Angeles Police Department, you will travel step by step on the side of the law through an actual case transcribed from official police files. From beginning to end, from crime to punishment, Dragnet is the story of your police force in action.
4: It was Monday, June 9th. It was warm in Los Angeles. We were working the day watch out of homicide detail. My partner's Ben Romero. The boss is Thad Brown, chief of detectives. My name's Friday. I was on the way back from the stats office, and it was 10:18 a.m. when I got to room 42. Homicide.
5: Hi, Joe. Been waiting for you.
4: Hi.
5: Ma'am, I'd like to have you meet my partner, Sergeant Friday. Joe, this is Miss Daly, Ruth Daly.
6: How do you do?
4: How are you?
5: Miss Daly came in to file a missing report on her sister, Joe. She already talked to missing persons, and they sent her in to see us. Oh, have a chair, ma'am.
6: Thank you.
4: Well, what's it all about, miss?
6: I just started to tell Sergeant Ramirez.
5: That's
6: here.
5: Romero, ma'am.
6: I'm sorry. Romero. Well, it's about my sister Bernice, Sergeant. She's missing. I wondered if maybe you people could help me find her.
4: Well, what's your sister's name?
6: Bernice. I guess you want her married name, Mrs. James Butler. Her description will be just about the way I look. Bernice and I are twins.
4: Mm-hmm. When did your sister disappear, ma'am?
6: In March. The first weekend in March. She disappeared on a Saturday.
4: Well, that's 3 months ago, Miss Daly. How is it this wasn't reported sooner?
6: Well, as a matter of fact, I halfway expected her husband to report it. I talked to him about it when Bernice was gone 2 weeks. He didn't seem too worried.
5: Is there any reason for him not to worry?
6: Well, there isn't a way. You see, Bernice has gone off before, about a year ago. She picked up and went to Arizona without telling anybody. When she came back, she said she just wanted to get away for a while. She didn't want to be around here.
4: Well, how long did she stay away that time?
6: Almost a month.
4: Well, how about your sister's married life? She get along with her husband all right?
6: Well, first 5 years they were married, it worked all right. Then it sort of turned sour. I don't know what happened. They used to be happy.
4: Well, what was the trouble, do you know?
6: That's the funny part, I don't. Wouldn't even know who to blame for it, Jimmy or Bernice. Both of them started drinking a lot, pretty heavy. Seemed to me around that time, Jimmy began to get a little funny.
5: I see. Has he ever been violent towards your sister, Miss Daly? I mean, has he struck her or anything like that?
6: Oh, no. Really, Jimmy's kind of a milquetoast character. Timid, skinny. Most of the time afraid to say boo. Yesterday, I went over to the house to visit Jimmy. I tried to make conversation. He just sat in his chair reading a book. Every time I'd mention Bernice, he'd kind of look up and growl at me.
4: Mm-hmm.
6: I got sick of it. I put on my coat and started for the door. He followed me.
4: Mm-hmm. Did he say anything at all?
6: Yes. When I opened the door, I turned around to say goodbye.
4: Yeah?
6: He had this real horrible look on his face. He said it right out loud, plain as day.
4: What's that?
6: He said, "You'd be surprised if I killed her, wouldn't you? You'd be surprised."
4: 10:40 a.m. We finished taking a complete statement from Ruth Daly regarding the disappearance of her married sister, Bernice Butler. Before she left, we got the business address of her brother-in-law. A broadcast and a missing bulletin was gotten out, and then Ben and I drove cross town to have a talk with the husband of the missing woman, James Butler. We located him at work in a job printing shop on South Vermont, where he was employed as a journeyman printer. He was in his early 30s, thin, blonde hair, light complexion, about 5'7", 125 pounds. He wore a pair of rimless glasses. Ben and I introduced ourselves and began to interview him. He was close-mouthed and not too cooperative. He seemed to resent every question we asked him. While we talked, he worked over a paper-cutting machine.
5: You'll have to admit it's a little out of the ordinary, Mr. Bundy. Your wife's missing 3 months, and you're acting like you've been gone 3 hours. Did you hear me, Butler?
7: I heard you.
5: Well, what about it?
7: Just a minute. Well, you know, it's not ordinary her going away. I'm married to her. I've known my own wife.
8: We talked to your wife's sister this morning, Ruth Daly. She seems to think you might know all about your wife disappearing.
7: She does?
8: That's right.
7: In my way, I got to get that other set of cards.
5: Oh, yeah. What do you think?
4: I don't know. There's something wrong with him.
5: Sure got a big grudge for somebody his size.
4: I wonder what that girl meant when she called him bashful.
5: Yeah, about as bashful as a wild boar in a plum thicket.
7: In my way, I got to get in there.
8: Yeah, go ahead.
7: I haven't got any spare time to talk. I have to get this order out.
5: It'll only take a few minutes if you'll be good enough to cooperate.
7: I haven't got the time, that's all.
8: It's almost your lunch hour, isn't it? Suppose we can talk then?
7: Got no time then either. Why don't you talk to Ruth? She seems to know.
8: Now, listen, that's about enough of this, mister. We ask you civil questions, we expect civil answers. If you think this isn't important, change your mind. Your wife's been gone for 3 months. Nobody's seen or heard from her, and it's our job to check it. Now, you can talk to us here or downtown. You take your pick.
7: Let's finish up this batch first. We can talk out in the alley and back. I want everybody knowing my business.
8: That's fine with us. You do what you have to do. We'll wait for you.
5: Sure is aching for an argument, huh?
8: Yeah. Well, what his big trouble is.
5: Maybe a hangover. Looks a little used up.
8: That could be.
5: If he had something to do with his wife's disappearing, you'd think he'd try to cover where he's acting. He doesn't seem to care what he thinks.
8: Well, let's see what kind of a story he's got.
5: Mm.
7: Okay, it's this way, out the back.
5: Well, go ahead.
7: Yeah, what's the big deal?
8: You ever been arrested, Butler?
7: Nope. Almost a couple of times. They couldn't get me.
5: What kind of trouble were you in?
7: They said they didn't get me. I'm not going to put myself in hot water.
8: We'd like to find out how your wife was before she disappeared. Do you know of any reason why she'd go off the way she did? Any reason why she'd stay away 3 months without any word?
7: No, I don't know any reason.
8: Well, how about your relatives, your friends? You checked to see if she might be with one of them?
7: They'd call if she was.
8: You never checked with them?
7: No. I think Ruth did.
5: You have any big arguments with your wife, Butler? A lot of times she disappeared, I mean?
7: We had them all the time. She bothered me. She was too fresh. I beat it out of her.
5: That's so?
7: You got to. Give them a little freedom. They think you can take over. Nag and tell you what to do, what not to do. Sick of it.
8: We'd like a straight answer here, Butler. Did you want your wife out of the way?
7: What do you mean by that?
8: I mean, do you know why she's missing?
7: Could be a lot of reasons. Might know one.
5: Did you kill your wife, Butler?
7: It'd be silly to tell you that, wouldn't it?
5: Yeah. Did you kill her?
7: Only one way I'll say yes to that.
8: Yeah?
7: When you prove it.
4: Well, it wasn't easy to understand. From the way it started, our interview with James Butler would get us nothing. We had no evidence against him, nothing to indicate definitely that his wife had met foul play, nothing but a suspicious remark he was supposed to have made to his sister-in-law, Ruth Daly. But once we'd left the print shop and got out in the back alley where he couldn't be overheard, he was full of information. Besides telling us that he beat his wife, Butler also admitted that he'd threatened her life on several occasions, twice in the presence of friends. He seemed to take some kind of a peculiar pride in admitting how violent he'd been with his wife. Ben and I took him downtown, questioned him further, and listened to him talk. He made veiled hints that he'd been involved in various criminal activities in this country and also in Europe, that he was a close friend with a half a dozen notorious underworld gang leaders, that he was ruthless and clever enough to dispose of his wife if he wanted to and still avoid prosecution. While we were talking, Ben had James Butler's name and description double-checked through the Record Bureau file. There was no previous criminal record listed for him. As far as we knew, at no time had he even been held under suspicion in a criminal investigation. The next day, together with Brian and Lopez from Homicide, Ben and I made the rounds of Mr. and Ms. Butler's friends, relatives, and neighbors. 4:25 p.m., we got back to the office.
5: Oh, hi, Lopin.
9: Hey, Ben, Joe, what's doing?
8: Nothing great. How'd you two make out?
9: Yeah, it's a funny setup to me. I'd say the guy's a phony. Everybody we talk to, everybody who knows Butler, they all say the same thing.
5: What's that?
9: Guy's afraid of his own shadow. He's a milquetoast. Nothing to him. And what'd you get?
8: Well, about the same. Every housewife around the neighborhood out where they live, they all told us the same thing. The guy's a henpecked husband. His wife laid down the laws, and he follows them.
9: Psycho case, huh? Must be.
5: Don't know how else to explain it. Every time I asked one of their friends if Butler beat up his wife, they laughed in my face. Said he wouldn't even dare cash his check on payday. He had to bring it home. anybody got beat up, it must have been him.
4: Yeah, he sure tells a great story. He can make you believe he was a Bluebeard.
5: Did you get any different answers at all, Lopez?
9: Yeah, one maybe. Yeah, let me take a look. Yeah, let's see. Here. Mrs. Irene Brady. She's an anonymous Mrs. Butler.
5: Uh-huh.
9: She said the same thing about Butler, about him being a real mouse and all. And she told us about the dizzy things he'd been doing the last couple of years.
4: Yeah, what was that?
9: Well, 4 or 5 times she said he just went out looking for trouble, go in a neighborhood bar and insult some big stevedore, he'd get his face pushed in. He always picked big guys. Didn't seem to mind getting beat up as long as he could insult them.
5: Yeah, not much doubt, I guess. The guy's ready for the nut for him.
4: Well, apparently he's got a big beef with people who push him around. Maybe he figured if he could take care of just one of those people, he could even up the score.
9: What do you mean, Joe?
4: Well, Mrs. Butler, the wife, she's probably the one who gave him the worst time. If he's a little bit off mentally, that'd make him capable of murder, wouldn't it?
5: Couldn't be, yeah. Maybe the wife poured it on real strong, drove him to it.
9: Crazy as a coot, that guy. Too many movies, mystery books.
5: No, I got it. Homicide, Romero. Oh, yes, ma'am. How's that? When was that? Yes, ma'am. Yes, as soon as we can. What? That does it.
4: What's
5: that? That was his sister-in-law, Ruth Daly. Just told me she's positive Butler murdered his wife.
9: What makes you think so?
5: Number one, she says Butler told her so. He admitted it to her last night.
4: Well, it doesn't hold any more water than the rest of his stories.
5: I don't know. The Daly girl says she's positive. She's got the evidence to prove it.
4: What's that?
5: A murder weapon. Bloodstains all over it.
4: 4:45 p.m. Ben and I got in the car and drove out to the home of Mr. and Mrs. Butler, where we found the missing woman's sister waiting for us on the front stairs. She told us she'd been doing some kind of checking of her own through the house that afternoon. In going over the attic, she said she'd found a claw hammer hidden under a loose board in the attic floor. She said the hammer was covered with what appeared to be dry blood stains. She took us inside, up the stairs, to the attic.
6: Careful of the steps, officers. It's an old house getting ready to fall apart.
5: Yeah. Watch the step here, Joe.
4: Yeah, I'm all right. Go ahead.
6: Light's good and bright. That's how I happen to see the loose boards over here.
4: Mm-hmm. Did you pick up the hammer, Miss Daly?
6: No. I started to, but then I remembered about fingerprints and things. Just where I found it. Didn't touch it.
5: Hey, you want a pencil, Joe? Maybe you can get it in the claw there.
4: No, I think we can see it right where it is. Huh?
5: Let's see. Could be, huh? Blood stain?
4: Well, it sure looks like it. On the handle here, all over the head of the hammer.
6: I knew it. I knew there was something wrong the day she disappeared.
5: Hey, look at this, Joe. I just noticed.
4: Hmm?
5: These stains on the floor. Whole trail of them, see? Made right for the door.
4: Yeah, we better get the crime lab on and have Lee Jones run the benzidine test on him. What time does he usually get home from work, Miss Daly, your brother-in-law?
6: About 6 o'clock. Don't know about today, though.
5: How do you mean? Does he work late on Tuesday?
6: No, but I wanted to make sure he wouldn't be home when I came over today. I called the print shop where he works. He's not there. Called again this afternoon. Jimmy hasn't been seen since last night.
4: Hmm. Is he in the habit of skipping work?
6: No, he never does. I called every one of his friends I know of. Bernice's friends, too, I called them. The places he hangs around, nobody's seen him. Not since last night, since you talked to him.
4: You got no idea where he might be?
6: No. Just like Bernice. He disappeared.
0: 5'7",
10: 160 pounds. Suspect is left-handed, operates on foot.
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2: Tuesday, June 10th, 5:20 p.m. Ben got on the phone and called around town to check further on the whereabouts of James Butler, the husband of the missing woman. No luck. We called the office and they got out a broadcast and an APB on Butler. We drove downtown to the crime lab, gave him the claw hammer that we found in the butler's attic, and asked him to run a benzidine test on the stains. We'd also made arrangements for Lee Jones to run similar tests on the stains we'd found on the floor of the attic. 3 days passed. Butler was gone. There was no sign of him. The search was intensified. Another 3 days went by. Monday, June 16th, we got an answer on the APB. A phone call from the chief of police in Solari, California.
3: Yeah, James Michael Butler, WMA, 33 years, 5 foot, 728 pounds. Blonde hair, hazel eyes. Hey, you got a North Hancock Street address down there, that right?
4: Yeah, that sounds like the man we're looking for.
3: He's a real weird one, Friday. Caused a little trouble at one of the taverns up here last night. Kept picking fights with the biggest truck drivers he could find. We locked him up after his third fight. He had her jailed in an uproar all night. Wild one.
4: What'd he do?
3: Well, shouting all over the place. Couldn't do anything with him.
4: Uh-huh.
3: Keeps telling everybody how smart he is.
4: Yeah.
3: Says he killed his wife, but nobody's ever going to find out.
2: James Butler was returned to Los Angeles, where he underwent further interrogation in addition to a psychiatric test. The test showed that he was definitely abnormal, but he was still judged mentally competent. The crime lab's tests on the bloodstains found on the hammer and on the floor of the attic in the Butler's home revealed that the stains were made by animal blood, not human. We questioned Butler about it, but we failed to get him to even admit he knew anything about the stains. He was released from custody, but he was kept under surveillance. A week passed. 2 weeks. Nothing developed. Still no sign of the missing woman, Bernice Butler. Still no definite sign of foul play in connection with her disappearance. No definite sign that her husband was criminally involved in any way. Considering all the angles of the case, we were still inclined to figure that he fitted in somewhere. He had some direct hand in his wife's disappearance. We stayed on it. Nothing happened. On June 26th, the twin sister of the missing woman, Ruth Daly, met Ben and I at the office and laid out a plan she had in mind. She insisted we try it.
5: You mean you want to work on his emotional nature and try to get some kind of an admission out of him? Is that the whole idea?
6: That's it, Sergeant. I know what a nut he is about being dramatic. I know it'll work.
2: Well, it's possible, yeah. How do you figure to set it up?
6: It won't be very hard. For one thing, you know my sister Bernice and I look quite a bit alike. Mm. People always take us for one another.
2: Yeah.
6: We can get Jimmy out of the house at night for some reason or other. I'll slip in and go upstairs and put on one of the dresses Bernice used to wear all the time.
2: Mm-hmm.
6: I'll sit there in the upstairs bedroom with just the hall light on. Just enough light so we can see you when you bring him upstairs. I'll even bring over Bernice's pet cat she had, Siamese. He always hated the cat.
5: I don't know, ma'am. I'm not quite sure about it.
2: Well, it might be worth a chance. It's not too orthodox, but maybe it'll work.
6: If I know Jimmy, it'll work, Sergeant. If you can just warm him up to it ahead of time before you bring him upstairs. When he sees me sitting in that room with a cat, I know he'll think it's Bernice. We're bound to get some kind of reaction. That's better than we're doing.
2: Yeah, Ben, what do you think?
5: It sounds like a movie script. I don't know. It's like she says. I guess we're bound to get a reaction.
6: I know it'll work. I'm sure of it.
5: Yeah?
2: All right, let's give it a try. The following night, a few minutes before 8 o'clock, Ben and I got James Butler away from his house on the pretext of taking him downtown for further interrogation. We delayed long enough to make sure that Ruth Daly, the sister of the missing woman, had plenty of time to get into the house, change her clothes, and take her place in the upstairs room with her sister's pet Siamese cat. Then we started back for the house. We'd made arrangements to have Brian and Lopez from Homicide standing by, concealed in the immediate vicinity of the house in case they were needed. 11:05 p.m. While we drove him back toward his home, Butler was talkative, but not too relaxed. Was the same line we'd heard before, how tough he could be when he wanted to, the same hints that he was an undiscovered killer, one of the more talented professionals in the deadly circles of the underworld.
7: I came from Illinois originally, Cicero. You guys know how it is back there. You have to stay right up on your toes.
5: Yeah. How long you been out here now, brother?
7: You expect me to tell you that? I'm wise the way you guys work. You're not going to get me on questions like that one.
2: I understand you do quite a bit of reading, Jim. You come across anything good lately?
7: Nah, nothing lately. All the good books, they've already been written. Edgar Allan Poe, Stevenson, de Maupassant.

0: go. They know how to tell a good murder story. These new guys are a waste of time. Reading, that's all reading. That's what I like to do. Not that modern junk, only the best. You take some of Poe and Stevenson, for instance. I know those guys.
1: That's so?
0: Sure, I know their stuff well enough to tell you. I got whole pages memorized. How'd you like to hear some? Stevenson made it.
2: All right, go ahead.
0: I have to belie my nature. All men do. All men are better than this disguise that grows about and stifles them. You see, each dragged away by life like one whom bravos have seized and muffled in a cloak. If they had their own control, if you could see their faces, they would be altogether different. They would shine out for heroes and for saints. I am worse than most. Myself is more overlaid. My excuse is known to me and to God. But had I the time, I could disclose myself. That's out of Stevenson, you know. Pretty smart fellow, huh?
1: Yeah, sure is. You've got a pretty good memory.
0: I read those books all the time. Nothing better.
3: Is the house all right?
2: Yeah, that's right.
0: Well, maybe I'll see you later, huh? Thanks for the ride.
2: Well, I'll tell you, we'd like to come in the house with you, if you don't mind, Butler. One or two things we'd like to check over, if that's all right with you.
0: It's all right, sure. Guess you ought to know by this time, huh? Nothing I'd hide in that house that you'd ever want to find. Come on, let's go.
1: Sure dark out, isn't it? A little bit chilly.
0: Yeah. What do you want to check over in the house?
2: Always one or two things. Just routine, Jim. We won't keep you long.
0: Guess I ought to be a little burned at you cops by now, huh? Getting all this rousting. How about laying off pretty soon? Maybe I am getting a little burned. If you can prove something on old Jimmy Butler, prove it. If you can't do it, let him alone.
2: Mm-hmm. We're just tying up a few loose ends here, Jim. There's nothing to get excited about. What's the matter? Did you get your front door key?
0: I got it. My business, you learn not to forget anything. Can't afford to forget.
1: Yeah, quite a big place you got, Butler. You stay here all by yourself?
0: That's the way I like it, by myself. If you want to look at anything, you can look now. When you're through, I got some bourbon in the cellar. I keep a big booze cellar, you know. All first-rate stuff. What's the matter?
2: Oh, nothing, Jim. Thought I heard a cat someplace, did you?
0: No cats in this house. What do you mean you heard a cat? I hate the lousy things. I wouldn't have one.
2: Didn't you tell us once your wife had a cat? I think it was you. You didn't like it much, did you?
0: Killed the lousy thing. Got an axe and killed it. Them wife of mine used to drive me crazy with the cat hair all over the place. You know how it is. Got an axe and killed it.
2: Mm-hmm.
1: Yeah. Yeah. There it is. I thought I heard it. Guess you got another one, huh, Butler?
0: We'll get rid of that thing. I'll find him and get rid of him right now. Upstairs.
2: I suppose the house makes you think of your wife quite a bit, doesn't it, Jim?
0: What?
2: Well, I mean, you spent so much time in it together, you and Bernice. It's got quite a few memories for you, I guess, huh?
0: Find that thing if it takes all night. I'll get the axe and I'll find the thing.
1: It's up here, all right. Maybe down the hall there.
0: Bernice's room. She had the cat. What's it doing here? There's no reason for it.
1: Could have wandered back in.
0: Can't we get more light in this hallway? I can't see anything. Cat could be anywhere. What's it doing here alone? The cat was always with Bernice, never left it.
2: Oh, sounds to me like it's just around here, maybe through that door there, you think?
0: Bernice's room. I killed a lousy cat. He couldn't be in there.
2: Well, maybe it's just a cat out in the street, you know, out in the side alley, maybe, huh?
0: Mm-hmm. Probably not even in the house. Take a look in the room here. No. No, it ain't real. She's not there. She's not there.
4: Don't hurt the cat. Not the poor cat, Jimmy. Don't kill him. Not both of us. Don't kill the cat, please. Don't kill two of us.
0: You go away. You go away. You're not there. It's a fake. You're not there, Bernice.
4: Please, Jimmy. Not both of us. Don't kill both of us.
0: There's some kind of a trick. Now, you go away, Bernice. You're dead and I killed you. You're downstairs. You're in the ground. You're deep in the ground. I killed you. You can't be sitting here.
4: Please, Jimmy. Please.
1: All right, Butler. Come here.
0: No. Get away. You get away from me. She's downstairs. She's in the ground. I'll show you. You can't trick me. I'll show you.
5: Grab him, Ben. Grab him. Hold. I can't.
4: Dear God.
2: Come on, Ben. Downstairs.
5: Yeah.
1: I tried to grab him. Tried to. He broke away. Yeah.
2: Lopez. Lopez.
6: Here, Joe. Here.
1: Did you see it, Lopez?
7: Yeah. Good drop from the window. He came fast.
1: Yeah.
7: Not too pretty, huh?
1: Must be something, huh? How about getting a doctor?
7: Yeah, he lost the doctors when he hit that sidewalk. Only one thing left, I know.
1: Yeah?
7: Call a priest.

0: In his suicide leap from the top story of his house, James Butler died instantly on the pavement below. Afterwards, when the reports were made out and the deputy coroner removed the body, a special detail of men was sent out to help probe the grounds around the Butler home and also the ground directly beneath the house. The search was thorough. The ground was dug up foot by foot. We found nothing. Butler's last admission before his death that he'd killed his wife and buried her in the grounds adjoining the house seemed to be as empty and worthless as some of the other stories that he told us. The painstaking search for the body of James Butler's wife went on. We found nothing. Alive or dead, there was still no trace of her. Butler's friends and relatives held a modest funeral for him, and he was buried in a small cemetery south of the city. In Missing Persons Bureau, there were still no leads on the case of Bernice Butler. It was still open. Summer finally got to an end. The fall season came and went, and then Christmas and the holidays, and then back into January and February. On a rainy morning early in March, almost a year to the very day when the case started, we got a communication from San Francisco. It had come to the notice of the police through the county health department.
1: In regard to your APB of June so-and-so last year, this is to inform you that Mrs. Bernice Butler has been a patient in the Tubercular Ward County Hospital, San Francisco, since June 16th of last year. Apparently, her case was considered critical from the day she was admitted to the hospital. Last Thursday, she succumbed to the illness. Identification was established, next of kin notified, but no one claimed the body. She was buried at county expense. I trust this may aid you in establishing facts pertinent to her disappearance on... Well, how about that?
0: It doesn't figure, does it?
1: Sooner or later, you get them all. How would you figure out that night we had Butler at the house? I mean, we had his sister-in-law in there, and he thought he saw his wife?
0: Oh, who knows? Suppose he really had himself talked into it. He thought he committed 100% murder. Yes, he thought about it long enough to have convinced himself. Must have worked out something like that inside his mind.
1: Mm-hmm. Imagine he lived right through it. Figured he really killed her. When it came for the punishment, he was ready to buy that. There wasn't any way out, so he jumped.
0: Mixed up can we get, huh?
1: That's too bad. All things considered, I guess he loved her quite a bit.
0: Well, it doesn't seem to matter now what he did. Wasn't much of a chance either way.
1: How do you mean?
0: Well, the girl, TB on one side, maybe murder on the other.
1: Yeah.
0: Either way, she had to die.
2: The story you have just heard was true. Only the names were changed to protect the innocent.
3: On March 9th, a meeting was held in the office of Captain of Homicide, Police Department, City and County of Los Angeles, State of California. In a moment, the results of that meeting.
2: And now, here is our star, Jack Webb.
0: Thank you. Friends, we've spent about two of the past 30 minutes telling you why so many smokers coast to coast have switched to king-size Fatima. And they really have. Just listen to some of these brand new sales figures. I'll give you a few of them state by state, alphabetically, just as they're listed here. Fatima sales up 92%, up 72%, up 107%, up 192%, up 69%. And so it goes, up and up. Thousands and thousands of king-size cigarette smokers are changing to Fatima. And there's a reason. Fatimas cost no more than the cigarettes you're now smoking. They filter the smoke exactly the same long distance as other king-size cigarettes. Yet there's a big difference. Fatima quality, which no other king-size cigarette has. Buy them tomorrow in the golden yellow package. Fatima, best of all king-size cigarettes.
3: After locating Mrs. Bernice Butler in the tubercular ward in San Francisco County Hospital, final disposition was made of her case. Her late husband, James Butler, was cleared of any connection with her disappearance.
2: You have just heard Dragnet, a series of authentic cases from official files. Technical advice comes from the Office of Chief of Police W.H. Parker, Los Angeles Police Department. Fatima, best of all king-size cigarettes, has brought you Dragnet, transcribed from Los Angeles.
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0: The story you are about to hear is true. 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
0: You're a detective sergeant. You're assigned to Juvenile Bureau. 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Robberies, burglaries, bodily assault. 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
1: Dragnet, the documented drama of an actual crime. For the next 30 minutes, in cooperation with the Los Angeles Police Department, you will travel step by step on the side of the law through an actual case transcribed from official police files. From beginning to end, from crime to punishment, Dragnet is the story of your police force in action.
3: It was Thursday, April 10th. It was warm in Los Angeles. We were working the night watch out of Juvenile Bureau. My partner's Ben Romero. The boss is Captain Stein. My name's Friday. It was 10:27 p.m. when I got to 1335 Georgia Street, second floor, the squad room.
4: Joe, that you?
3: Yeah, you ready?
4: Yeah, half a minute.
3: All right.
4: Let me get my coat on here.
3: You leave a note for McNamara?
4: Yeah, all set.
3: All right, let's hurry, huh?
4: Yeah. Same neighborhood we had the trouble Monday night?
3: Uh-huh. Sounds like the same gang, too.
4: These kids are sure moving fast.
3: Go ahead.
4: Yeah. What is it this time?
3: Movie theater on West Fremont, small neighborhood house.
4: Oh, mm-hmm.
3: They had a crowd of 15 to 20 kids in there tonight. Mixed group, boys and girls. For no reason at all, they started to tear the place up.
4: Did they do much damage?
3: Well, I don't know. We can see when we get there. He told me on the phone the theater manager tried to quiet the kids down. Half a dozen boys piled all over him. One of them pulled a knife. They tore up a couple of seats up in the balcony, moved out into the lobby, smashed mirrors and lamps. They beat up one of the ushers.
4: Lousy little punks.
3: Where'd you park the car?
4: Straight back. Mm-hmm. I'd give a right arm to know how this thing got started. We've never had much trouble from the kids in that neighborhood out there, not till this last month. Seemed to be going crazy.
3: Well, it's not getting any better. Burglaries, car thefts, wrecking property.
4: Somebody's going to come out on the short end if it keeps up. It's got to happen.
3: Maybe it already has. When they were ripping up that theater lobby tonight, one kid got hurt.
4: What happened?
3: It's a 14-year-old boy. In the mix-up, he got shoved through a display case, plate glass.
4: Cut up pretty bad?
3: His eyes. They're not sure he'll see again. In police work, the standard law of cause and effect works like it does for everything else. When a crime's committed, there's a cause behind it. There's a reason for it. And when a group of normally well-behaved kids in an average residential neighborhood start running wild, there's got to be a reason for that, too. A month before, a rash of auto thefts, petty stealing, and public disturbances had broken out suddenly in the particular neighborhood. All of the incidents were traced directly to the teenagers in the area. Why the kids had suddenly decided to run wild, we didn't know, but the amount and the nature of the violations kept getting more serious. Juveniles who'd previously been picked up for petty thefts and placed on probation were now committing burglaries. Auto thefts in the area had jumped 20%. Misconduct and drunk charges against the teenagers, girls and boys alike, increased by the week. We had a fair idea what the root of all the trouble was, but so far we hadn't been able to trace it. 10:45 p.m., we got to the neighborhood movie theater on West Fremont and we went inside. The lobby was a shambles. Two large mirrors had been shattered. Lamps and sofas overturned and broken. The lobby candy counter had been wrecked completely. The glass showcases were caved in. The popcorn machine was smashed. The soft drink cooler turned on its side. The last showing of the feature picture was still going on. We interviewed the theater manager in the lobby, a Mr. Clyde Barton.
5: They got real foul mouthed. One or two of the girls, too. Some of the language I wouldn't even use at a stag party. I got so mad I grabbed...

0: two of the noisy ones by the neck and told them to get out. That's when it broke loose.
1: Well, what exactly happened?
0: The whole crowd of them jumped out of their seats and piled on me. I fell back down against the stairs and I started swinging. I'll tell you the truth, Sergeant, I was scared. I didn't know what to make of them. They seemed like a pack of animals, wild. I happened to hit this one kid and I saw him pull out a knife and come at me.
1: Mm-hmm.
0: Didn't take me too long to get out of there. Kids or not, when a bunch of them like that come after you, you run.
2: Yes, sir. You called for the police as soon as all this happened?
0: You bet I did. Just as soon as I could get out into the lobby and into my office. I locked the door. I could hear them tearing the place up outside.
1: Mm-hmm.
0: Just look at that. Smashed up everything in sight. I have to have something like this happen. Look at this candy stand.
2: Yes, sir. How about some of the kids you recognize in that crowd, Mr. Borden?
0: Oh, say, the last show is ready to break. Folks are going to be coming out. You want to step back here into my office? We can talk. They'll be out of the way.
1: That'll be fine, sir.
0: Here we are. Pull up a chair for yourself, officers.
2: Yeah, thank you.
0: I just got the feeling there's something radically wrong going on with those kids.
1: This is the first time you've ever had any trouble of any real size, is that right?
0: Yeah. Well, once in a while, the kids fool around in the show talking loud, you know, but nothing like this. Oh, see, Fred, my usher, and the way they messed him up, brutal. And that little 14-year-old they shoved through the glass showcase. Going to be a real mess if he doesn't pull through.
2: I was going to ask you, sir, about the kids in that crowd you recognize. You happen to know any of their names?
0: Sure thing. I made a list of them while you were on the way over here. I got a half dozen of them or more. That's another thing I can't understand.
1: Yeah, what's that, sir?
0: When these kids start running wild, no matter what they do, they don't seem to care if they're recognized or not. You'd think if they wanted to raise the devil, they'd go over to some other neighborhood, someplace where people didn't know them. They just don't seem to care.
1: Yes, sir. We've had the same report from a couple of other business people in the neighborhood here. Mr. Barton, you probably have a pretty fair opportunity to watch the kids around here from time to time. I mean, running the theater here and everything.
0: I sure do. Most of them are in here once a week anyway. Some of the kids I've known since they were knee pants.
1: Well, have you any idea at all what's behind all this trouble? I mean, any real indication?
0: Maybe I'm just the suspicious kind, but I've got an idea, all right. Here, I'll get that list of names for you at the same time. There they are. Seven names in all. Every one of those kids was in that gang tonight. I can give you a hand tracking down their addresses.
2: Well, thank you.
1: Uh-huh.
0: Something else. Here's what I was talking about.
1: What's this, sir?
0: In that scramble in the lobby tonight, this little box fell out of one of the kids' pockets. One of the ushers picked it up, brought it into me. Have a look inside.
1: Uh-huh.
0: I don't know too much about it, Sergeant, but I got a hunch. I don't think I made a mistake.
1: Yeah.
0: What do you think?
1: No, sir, no mistake. It's marijuana. We finished interviewing the theater manager, Clyde Barton, and then we talked to the usher, Donald Masters, who recovered the small box containing the marijuana from the floor of the lobby. He told us he recognized the young fellow who dropped the box, but he wasn't sure. He said the boy's name was Harold Everson, one of the names which appeared on the list which the theater manager, Mr. Barton, had given us. Half an hour later, Ben and I located the Everson boy's home. It was a two-story frame colonial-style house in the better-than-average section of the area. The boy's father answered the door, a Harold Everson senior. We told him what we wanted.
3: A little late to be making routine calls, don't you think? People have to get their sleep. Why can't you let it wait until morning?
2: It's not a routine call, Mr. Everson. I'd like to see your son, if he's home.
3: Harry? What do you have to see him about?
1: Well, do you have any idea where your boy spent his time tonight, sir?
3: He said he was going down to the gym, play a little basketball, and he was going to the library. It's a school night. He had studying to do.
1: I think maybe you ought to keep a little closer check on your son, sir. That's not the way we get it.
3: What are you getting at? I trust my boy. He said he's going to the gym and then to the library. He's got no reason to lie about it.
2: They had a minor riot at the neighborhood movie down on West Fremont tonight. Gang of high school kids ran wild and wrecked the place.
3: What's that got to do with Harry?
2: A couple of people recognized him among the gang of kids. They said he did his share of wrecking along with the rest of them.
3: Couldn't be. It's a lie. Harry didn't go to the show tonight. He told me when he got home. He even had his books with him. He spent the night at the library.
1: I'd like to have you take a look at this, Mr. Everson.
3: Huh?
1: This box here. Would you recognize this at all?
3: Yeah. Same kind of box my stomach pills come in. Got a little acid condition in my stomach. I take these pills for it. What's all this have to do with Harry?
1: I'm going to open the box for you, Mr. Everson.
3: I don't get it. What is this stuff?
2: Someone saw your...

0: Son dropped the box in the lobby of the theater tonight. The box contains marijuana.
1: It's stupid. It couldn't be right. I haven't got that kind of a boy. I know it isn't right.
2: Do you mind if we talk to your son? Maybe he can explain it for us.
1: Just a minute. I'll get him down here.
2: All right, sir.
1: Have a chair, if you want.
2: Thank you.
0: Sure a nice place, huh, Joe?
2: Yeah. Beautiful furniture, isn't it?
0: There's nothing like period furniture. Never goes out of date. Be just as much in style 10 years from now as it is today.
2: Mm-hmm. We better be sure and tag by Georgia Street Hospital on the way back and see how that kid's doing. You know, the one that was hurt at the show.
0: Oh, yeah. Mm-hmm.
1: This is my boy, Harry, officer.
0: Hello, Harry.
3: Hello.
2: How are you, sir?
1: Harry just told me, officers, he doesn't know what this is all about. He was at the library, like I said.
3: Sure, I was there till they closed. Somebody made a mistake. I wasn't at the show tonight.
2: Harry, do you know Mr. Barton, the man who runs the theater?
3: Yeah, I know him.
2: Why? Well, he swears you were there tonight. So does one of the ushers.
3: Who?
2: A boy by the name of Donald Masters. He says he knows you pretty well.
3: I don't know any Donald Masters.
0: You go to the same high school together, son. You're in the same class.
3: I told you, I don't know any Donald Masters.
2: What about this, Harry?
3: Huh?
2: This box here. Do you recognize this?
3: No.
0: What's the matter, son?
1: What is it, Harry? What's wrong with you?
3: Nothing. I don't know whose it is. It's not mine.
2: It was lost in the lobby of the theater tonight. Masters says he saw you drop it.
3: He's lying. I hate the kid's guts anyway. He's lying.
0: Thought you said you didn't know him, son.
1: What's wrong with you? What are you shaking for? What kind of a story are you trying to tell?
3: I didn't mean it, Dad. Kid got the stuff for me. I didn't mean to kill. I didn't mean to, Dad.
1: Beginning to look like I'm the dummy of the family. Huh?
2: Take it easy, Mr. Everson.
1: Harry, you're a liar.
3: Kid got the stuff for me. That is the truth. I didn't buy it.
1: You want him downtown, officer?
0: Afraid so, Mr. Everson. Like to have you come down with him.
1: Get your clothes on. Go back to your room and get your clothes on.
3: Okay, Dad.
1: Hard to believe. My son using marijuana. I can't tell you how I feel.
0: I'm afraid there's going to be more folks feeling the same way before this is cleaned up.
1: It'd be different if Harry didn't have a chance, but good home, good training. The boys had the best I could give him.
0: Yes, sir.
1: Wife and I, we never thought we had a worry in the world as far as Harry was concerned.
2: Yes, sir. Maybe that's why it happened. Before we left the Everson house, we checked the boy's room and came up with another small box full of marijuana, which he'd hidden back in his closet. Besides Everson and his son, Harry, more than a half a dozen other teenagers who'd had a part in the theater brawl were rounded up and taken downtown along with their fathers for interrogation. By the time we finished our questioning and the teenagers had finished talking, we had most of the story pieced together. A story that had the parents so amazed that half of them thought the youngsters were making it up. The pattern was familiar enough for us to know that they were telling the truth. Almost 2 months before, word had gone around among the teenagers in the neighborhood that marijuana, along with various stimulating drugs, was to be had easily and in quantity for anybody who wanted them. Word was passed around that it was the new thing to do, the smart thing to do if you wanted to keep up with the crowd. In questioning the Everson boy, we found that he seemed to know more about the history and operations of the narcotics campaign in the neighborhood than the other boys did.
3: I know one of the guys who first showed up with the stuff, named Johnny Demering. He's about my age, 17. I used to know him pretty well.
0: How do you mean he was the first to show up with the stuff, Harry? What kind of stuff?
3: Marijuana. Some of the other things, you know, yellow jackets, goofballs. More of the kids go for them than they do for marijuana.
2: Well, do the youngsters know what these goofballs are made of, son? Do they know what they are?
3: Well, it's dope, I guess. Narcotics. The kids get a big kick out of them. I guess that's all they care.
2: Mm-hmm. This Johnny Demering, does he sell the stuff around the neighborhood, Harry?
3: Yeah, he was the first one. He's got a couple of other kids selling for him now. A couple of them are girls. They sell a lot for him. Johnny makes pretty good money.
0: Yeah, I guess he does. Where does he get the stuff from, you know?
3: No, I wouldn't know that. Someplace downtown. Johnny knows a guy. He's never told anybody where he goes to meet the guy. Nobody ever goes with him.
2: Was Johnny at the show with you tonight?
3: No, he doesn't hang around with the kids much anymore. He's getting a little big time, I think. He's got his own car and good-looking girlfriend downtown. Says he's going to quit school next month.
2: Mm-hmm. Where does Johnny live, son? Can you tell us?
3: I don't know the address right off. I can check it in the phone book for you.
0: How about the kids Johnny gets to sell the stuff? Can you give us their names?
3: Yeah, okay. I think I can remember who they are. You going to bring Johnny in and talk to him?
2: That's the idea, yeah.
3: I don't know if you're going to find him right away. He probably heard about the trouble tonight. Johnny's a pretty smart guy. I don't think you'll find him very easy.
2: I think we'll find him.
3: Nobody knows much about him. He never talks about what he's doing. Never tells anybody anything. Pretty smart guy.
2: He told you. How smart was that? Complete statements were taken from each of the youngsters we brought in for questioning, and then in practically all cases, they were released into the custody of their parents pending action by the juvenile. report. With the information we had at hand, it took us the better part of 4 days to round up everybody involved in the narcotics distribution system, which had been set up among the teenagers in the neighborhood by 17-year-old Johnny Demering. As for the Demering boy himself, he couldn't be found. We checked with his family, his relatives, his friends, all his known associates. We got out a want for him. Then we checked the car that he owned through DMV. We got out a want for that. No sign of the boy. Narcotics detail gave us a hand and got their informants busy trying to track down the source of the dope for which the Demering boy had been the only neighborhood distributor. We knew it went far beyond him. It reached to the same vicious men who make their money off the hopeless adult drug addict. The same vicious men who today are trying to build a new market for their wares among the young people of this country. Tuesday, April 29th, 2:30 p.m.
0: I'll get it.
1: Right.
0: Juvenile Bureau, Romero. Oh, yeah, Brady. Yeah, huh? That's right. What's his name? Yeah, okay, right.
2: ...by the juvenile court.

0: boy had been the only neighborhood distributor. We knew it went far beyond him. It reached to the same vicious men who make their money off the hopeless adult drug addict. The same vicious men who today are trying to build a new market for their wares among the young people of this country. Tuesday, April 29th, 2:30 p.m.
1: Again?
2: Right.
1: Juvenile Bureau, Romero. Oh, yeah, Brady. Yeah, huh? That's right, what's his name? Yeah, okay, right away. Right, bye.
3: It's Brady from Narcotics. They figure they got our man.
0: The Demering boy?
3: No, the guy who pushed the stuff to Demering.
0: Mm-hmm.
3: His name's Jocko Harris. They found him in the county hospital this morning.
0: Yeah.
3: Somebody got a hold of him 2 nights ago and gave him a good working over. If we're lucky, we'll make it.
0: What do you mean?
3: He's not supposed to last out the day.
0: 2:35 p.m. Ben and I left the office and went immediately to the county hospital where we were allowed to briefly interview the narcotics suspect, Jocko Harris. He was in a critical condition with a fracture of the skull. He gave us a statement in the form of a dying declaration. He admitted being the contact man for 17-year-old Johnny Demering, and he admitted also that he had kept the boy supplied with enough narcotics to keep the neighborhood teenage demand for the stuff fully satisfied.
4: Seemed like a good kid. Never thought he'd turn.
3: What do you mean, Jocko? How'd he turn?
4: Why do you think I'm here?
0: You mean he's the one who worked you over?
4: Yeah.
0: Where is he, Jocko? Do you know?
4: No.
3: Do you know where he's staying? Do you have any idea at all?
4: No. Stole all my stuff. Every ounce.
0: What was it, heroin?
4: Yeah. Listen.
0: Yeah?
4: Get him. Fast. He's got enough junk to start a war.
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0: Wednesday, April 30th, 9 a.m. The hunt for 17-year-old Johnny Demering was intensified. To our knowledge, because of the information we'd gained from narcotics peddler Jocko Harris, the teenage youngster had a large store of high-grade heroin, which we knew, because of his inexperience, he was unaccustomed to dealing with. In his hands, the narcotics immediately became a lethal weapon. We knew that Johnny Demering had only one market to deal in, only one type of customer he was acquainted with, the teenager. In previous transactions, we knew that the youngsters received only a low-grade type of narcotic, highly diluted. We knew that if Demering succeeded in dispensing the highly concentrated store that he had on hand, and the juvenile customers he served tried it on themselves, it would very likely result in death. 3 p.m. Wednesday. Despite all our efforts, Johnny Demering and the store of high-grade narcotics which he'd hijacked from Jocko Harris was still missing. Wednesday, 12 noon, we began rechecking every one of the possible sources that might lead us to the suspect. One of them was the boy's mother, Mrs. Frances Demering. We talked to her at work. She was employed as a multigraph operator in the mailing department of a large downtown department store.
8: Not since the last time you talked to me, Sergeant. I haven't heard a word from my boy. Nothing at all. Have you heard anything?
3: Well, yes, ma'am, in a way. We've got an idea he's still somewhere in the city. That's why we figured we'd come back and talk to you again.
0: Have you been in touch with your relatives in town recently, Miss Demering? I mean, those that Johnny might possibly contact?
8: Yes, there's just my...

0: sister and my mother.
1: Yes, ma'am.
0: I guess it just wasn't to be right from the start. Johnny's father ran away, you know. Tried my best after that. Never seemed to be enough. Suppose there's no getting away from it. A boy needs a father. Try all you want. They still need a father. Some kind of discipline.
1: Mm-hmm. How about the relatives you have out of town, Miss Demery? Any word from them at all about Johnny?
0: No, Sergeant, nothing. Would you excuse me, please? This run here is finished. I have to get it off the machine.
1: Sure, I'll go right ahead.
0: Yes. Yeah, terrible thing, Johnny getting mixed up in all this. Seems no matter how you try, it's never enough. Never enough.
2: Do you have any idea at all where Johnny would most likely go in town if he didn't want to be seen, Mrs. Demery?
0: Where he'd go? No, I wouldn't know that, Sergeant. First place, Johnny's never really been in trouble before.
1: Well, how about Johnny's school friends, ma'am? Would there be any one of them he might possibly contact in a jam?
0: None that I haven't told you about before, I don't think. Evelyn. She's the only one I suppose Johnny'd go to if he needed help, if he was in trouble.
1: That's his girlfriend at the high school, isn't it, Evelyn Maxwell?
0: Yes, that's right. Sweet girl.
2: How about a girlfriend Johnny was supposed to have downtown somewhere, Mrs. Demery? Would you know anything about her?
0: Nothing really, no. Name was Betty, I think.
2: You have no idea where she lived downtown?
0: No, I don't, Sergeant.
2: Well, all right, ma'am. Thank you very much. Appreciate it if you'd notify us if you hear anything about your son at all.
0: All right, Sergeant. Thank you. Tomorrow's Johnny's birthday, you know. I meant to tell you. Always expect Johnny home on his birthday. Seems no matter where he is, how he's tied up with his school or sports or something, Johnny always makes it home for his birthday.
1: I see.
0: I wonder how it'll be tomorrow. He's never missed once. Not once.
1: Well, if he shows up, I guess you can count on one thing, ma'am.
0: What's that?
1: He's going to have to miss next year. 2 p.m. Ben and I picked up a glass of milk and a hot dog for lunch, and then we continued making a check of Johnny Demering's closest friends. Next in line after his mother was Demering's high school girlfriend, Evelyn Maxford. We located her at her home, a tall, attractive brunette, nicely dressed and well-mannered. She seemed unusually nervous as we interviewed her.
3: I haven't heard a word, Sergeant. I know tomorrow's his birthday. Mother's expecting him home. I know he won't come, though. I'm sure of that.
1: How are you sure, miss?
3: Well, I just know, that's all.
1: I'd like to ask you again.
3: Yes?
1: Are you sure you haven't heard from Johnny Demering recently in the past 2 days or so?
3: No, that's what I told you. Don't you believe me?
2: Do you know why we're so anxious to locate Johnny, Miss Maxwell?
3: Oh, I think so. It's about the narcotics business. You say Johnny had a hand in it. He was selling those things to the kids. I still don't believe it myself.
2: It's a lot more than that, the way it stands now, Miss Maxwell.
3: What do you mean?
1: Well, when he was at school, Johnny was kept supplied with narcotics by a man named Jocko Harris. He's what we call a pusher, kind of an in-between supply man in the narcotics trade.
3: Mm-hmm.
1: Well, 2 nights ago, Johnny caught up with this Harris. He beat him up badly enough to send him to the hospital with a fractured skull. And then Johnny stole every bit of narcotics that Harris had in his room, some of the strongest stuff you can buy on the market. That's why we want Johnny, Miss Maxwell.
3: I don't think I understand. What does it mean?
2: It means that most of the teenage kids Johnny's been supplying stuff to have been getting fairly weak grades in narcotics. If he gets some of this stuff to them and the kids start taking it, it might prove too strong for them. If they take too much of it, it could kill them outright.
3: Mm-hmm.
2: Now, you see what we're up against. We've got to find that boy. We've got to find him soon.
3: Couldn't you talk to his mother? Maybe she could tell you something.
1: Well, we already have, miss. She couldn't tell us anything. That's why we halfway depended on you.
3: Why do they have to put it in my lap? Why does it have to be me? I liked Johnny for a while. I don't know what to think now.
1: Well, have you heard from him, Miss Maxford? Now, there's no reason to be afraid. You'd probably feel a lot worse if something happened to one of the high school kids, wouldn't you? Miss Maxford?
3: I got a call from him yesterday. Johnny. Wouldn't tell me where he was. I asked him, but he wouldn't tell me.
2: What else did he say?
3: He knows everybody's looking for him. He doesn't know about the stuff they stole, though. I'm sure of that. He doesn't know what it could do.
1: Well, did he make any dates with you? Did he want to see you?
3: Yes, he wants to see me. He wants me to meet him tonight.
1: Where?
3: Excuse me.
1: Yes, go ahead.
3: Hello? Yes? I don't know. I don't really. What? 7 o'clock, all right. Yes. Yes, I'll meet you then. All right, goodbye. That was Johnny just then. He wanted to make sure I was going to meet him tonight.
2: When?
3: 7 o'clock tonight, right near Westlake Park.
1: Which side, miss?
3: The west side, Sergeant. I hope to God it's not true.
1: What's that?
3: The narcotics he stole from that man. You said they were powerful?
1: Yes, we did.
3: Johnny's been taking them for 2 days.
1: 6:45 p.m. Together with two other men from Juvenile Bureau, Hurst and Ty, we drove near the appointed spot along the lake in Westlake Park where Evelyn Maxford's meeting with the teenage suspect Johnny Demering was to take place. We staked out at a reasonable distance, and Miss Maxford went ahead to the meeting spot. As far as we could see, there was no sign of Demering. Somebody on the opposite side of the lake was playing a phonograph. The music came over faintly across the water.

0: watched the Maxford girl cross the long stretch of grass down to the lake. She approached the shore. We saw her stop and look down.
1: Joe, let's go. Come on.
2: Yeah.
0: We ran all the way, as fast as we could get there. When we got close enough, we found out the reason for the scream. He was lying face up on the ground, near the edge of a small clump of trees close to the water. He was a good-looking boy, dark hair, good build. Took only one look, and you knew right away he was too young to be dead. You could argue for a week, but you wouldn't change it. He was dead. The girl stood over him, her face in her hands, crying.
3: No marks on the body, Joe. None at all.
0: Well, that must be it, huh? An overdose?
3: That's the way it looks to me. We better get her out of here, hadn't we?
0: Yeah. Miss Maxford? Come on, Miss Maxford.
4: Yes, Sergeant. It's all right. It's all right now.
0: We'll have one of the other men drive you home. We can take care of whatever has to be done here.
4: He was a good boy, Sergeant. He was smart. How'd he ever get started in such a thing? Could he ever make such a mistake?
0: Well, he's got the best excuse in the world, miss.
4: Yes?
0: He was 17.
5: The story you have just heard was true. The names were changed to protect the innocent.
6: On May 2nd, a coroner's inquest was held at the County Morgue, Hall of Justice, City and County of Los Angeles, State of California. In a moment, the results of that inquest.
5: And now here is our star, Jack Webb.
0: Thank you. Friends, it makes us very happy to know that so many of you have switched to king-size Fatimas. Now, this actual sales report I have here shows that in state after state, more people are smoking Fatimas every day. In the first state, Fatima sales are up 97%. The next state sales up 114%. Still another state, 117%. And still another, 69%. Well, those are just a few. Now, in my opinion, that can mean only one thing. That thousands and thousands of smokers coast to coast agree with what we've been saying. Fatima is the best of all king-size cigarettes. If you haven't smoked them yet, remember this. Fatimas cost no more than the cigarette you've been smoking. Fatima gives you all the advantages of extra length, plus Fatima quality, which no other king-size cigarette has. So tomorrow, buy Fatima.
6: At the inquest, the coroner's jury ruled that 17-year-old John Andrew Demering had administered himself an overdose of narcotics and thus had taken his own life. All others involved in the juvenile narcotics ring, a total of 8 persons, were tried and convicted under the State Narcotics Act. They received sentences as prescribed by law and are now serving their terms in the state penitentiary. You have just heard Dragnet, a series of authentic cases from official files. Technical advice comes from the Office of Chief of Police W.H. Parker, Los Angeles Police Department.
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0: 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The names have been changed to protect the innocent.
1: Fatima Cigarettes, best of all king-size cigarettes, brings you Dragnet.
0: You're a detective sergeant. You're assigned a homicide detail. A 64-year-old shopkeeper is found murdered, beaten to death in the back room of his store. The body bears the marks of a savage attack. There's no trace of the killer. Your job? Get him.
2: How does Fatima compare with other king-size cigarettes?
0: Fatimas are the same length and circumference, 85 millimeters long, 1 1/64 inches around. And Fatima filters the smoke exactly the same long distance as any other king-size cigarette.
2: Tell me then, how is Fatima different from other king-size cigarettes?
0: In Fatima, the difference is quality.
1: Fatima gives you extra mildness, a much different, much better flavor and aroma.
0: Remember, Fatima has all the advantages of extra length, plus Fatima quality, which no other king-size cigarette has.
1: So insist on the best. Smoke king-size Fatima, best of all long cigarettes. Dragnet, the documented drama of an actual crime. For the next 30 minutes, in cooperation with the Los Angeles Police Department, you will travel step by step on the side of the law through an actual case transcribed from official police files. From beginning to end, from crime to punishment, Dragnet is the story of your police force in action.
3: It was Wednesday, February 19th. It was cloudy in Los Angeles. We were working the night watch out of homicide detail. My partner's Ben Romero. The boss is Thad Brown, chief of detectives. My name's Friday. We were on the way out from the office, and it was 10:56 p.m. when we got to 1016 South 12th Street, the Apex Men's Shop.
4: Yes, sir?
5: Friday and Romero, Central Homicide. ID card.
4: Oh, yeah, Sergeant. Been waiting for you. My partner's upstairs in the back talking to the victim's wife.
3: You answered the call, did you?
4: Yeah, that's right. Miles and Kiever, Unit 16R.
3: Who are you?
4: Miles. Okay. Kiever's talking to Mrs. Wilford, victim's wife. She found the body.
5: What's that up above?
4: How's that?
5: Music up there somewhere. Sounds like a party.
4: Oh, yeah. Well, that's a dance place. It takes a whole upper floor of the building. A Wonderland Dance Hall, I think that's it.
3: Mm-hmm. When was the body found, Miles? Do you know?
4: Well, the wife wasn't very definite about it. She told us she came in the shop here about 10 o'clock tonight. Place was wide open, nobody behind the counter. Said she looked around a while, finally found her husband's body in the storeroom back there. Looking for a weak stomach's pretty brutal.
5: What else do you have to say?
4: Well, not too much. She's pretty close-mouthed. Probably the shock of finding her husband like that. I don't know.
3: You want to show us where he is, Miles?
4: Yeah, it's straight back this way. The victim's name is Joseph Wilford. Owner of the store, ran it himself. Wife says he's had the business here for 23 years. It's a typical men's shop. You can see that.
3: Mm-hmm.
4: That's around the left. In here.
3: Hey, go ahead.
4: Yeah. He used this for a storeroom, I guess.
5: Uh-huh.
4: Well, that's it. As far as we know, the body hasn't been touched.
3: Yeah, sure took a terrible beating. An elderly man, huh?
4: My wife said he was 64 last birthday. She couldn't think of any enemies he has. Anybody want to do this?
5: Where'd he keep his cash? Did she tell you that?
4: No, cash register, I guess. Can't be sure till Leighton Prince gets here.
3: Yeah. Did you call the crime lab yet?
4: I'm waiting for you fellas.
3: You want to call him now? Would you mind?
4: Oh, sure, sir.
3: Say, you might as well call the coroner while you're at it. Tell him there's no big rush.
4: Yeah, right.
5: Take a look around here, Joe. Looks like a tornado ripped through.
3: Yeah. Chair overturned. Clothes all over the floor. Yeah. Come here, Ben.
5: Mm-hmm.
3: Look at the body.
5: Yeah?
3: His arms tied behind his back.
5: Ordinary clothesline rope. What's that cloth knotted around his neck?
3: I don't know. Looks like it could be a woman's slip, doesn't it?
5: Mm-hmm.
3: Whoever it was, they weren't taking any chances he'd live through it. The wounds on the head here, the neck, see?
5: Yeah. Looks like he was stamped on by boots, something like that. Maybe a narrow heel. Sure brutal.
3: It doesn't look too much like a robbery motive. Not from the beating he took, anyway. Huh?
5: Looks like he might have had a taste for art. All over the wall here. Pin-up girls, fancy calendars.
4: Yeah. Talk to the crime lab, Sergeant. On the way out.
3: Oh, thanks, Miles.
4: Notify Deputy Coroner. Anything else I can do for you?
3: Yeah, would you mind getting the wife down here, Ms. Wilford? We'd like to talk to her.
4: Sure, right away.
3: Thank you.
5: How's she feeling? Any hysteria?
4: No, she's pretty quiet. She went upstairs to rest. A couple of housekeeping rooms up there. Guess that's where she and her husband live.
3: Well, tell her she doesn't feel too well. We could come up there and talk to her.
4: Right, sir.
5: Well, what do you think?
3: I don't know. We'll see what the crime lab can come up with. We can start checking around the neighborhood after we talk to the wife.
5: Mm-hmm. Let me take a look here.
3: What's that there?
5: It's funny. Not much place in the haberdashery for things like this, huh?
3: A woman's nightgown. Black lace, huh?
5: Mm-hmm. Packed in a gift box. Is that a card there?
3: Yeah. See if we can read it without touching it.
5: Mm-hmm.
3: Says, to a beautiful girl, you've been away too long, hoping we'll never be parted again. It's signed Joseph Wilford.
5: Seems a little funny, huh?
3: Yeah, it does.
5: Maybe his wife's been on a trip. He's going to give it to her as a present.
3: When's the last time you gave your wife a black lace nightgown?
6: p.m. The two officers who'd answered the call, Miles and Kiever, brought the victim's wife, Mrs. Agnes Wilford, downstairs, and Ben and I questioned her. She was a small, slight woman, dark hair, dark brown eyes, a sharp nose and chin. She looked to be in her early 50s. She said that both she and her husband had emigrated to America from northern Germany 25 years before. We asked her how her married life with Mr. Wilford had been, but she kept dodging the question. We asked her how she happened to find the body.
5: The body's just as you found it, Mrs. Wilford. You didn't disturb anything?
7: No, I just came back from a friend's and looked, and I saw him, and he was dead. Somebody killed Joseph.
3: You're pretty sure that your husband wasn't having any trouble with anybody? No enemies?
7: No, he didn't have any enemies not to do this.
5: Yes, ma'am. You lived upstairs in the back of the store with Mr. Wilford, is that right, ma'am?
7: And for a long time, yes. We lived upstairs in the rooms. It was nice. Saved money for rent.
3: Well, do you have any idea at all why your husband's dead? Why somebody'd want to kill him?
7: There was money in the store. They'd kill for that. You're a policeman. People kill for money, you know that.
3: Well, do you know where Mr. Wilford kept his money, ma'am?
7: There was a wooden drawer on the table in the back room. He would keep the money there. But I looked when I came in first. It was empty.
3: Well, was there any money in that drawer tonight, do you know, ma'am?
7: Oh, yes, $300-$400 anyway. Joseph always kept it in there. A terrible place up above, the music all the time, the noise. You should make them be quiet. The dance hall's been up there for a year tonight, anyway. It should be quiet.
5: Yes, ma'am. About the money Mr. Wilford had in the store.
7: Maybe $1,000. $700, $800, maybe that, anyway. And then his wristwatch he had on, that's gone, too.
5: Well, can you give us a description of the watch, Mrs. Wilford? What make it was? What it looked like?
7: Yes, I can give that to you. It's white gold, expensive. Writing on the back, Agnes, Joseph. On birthday, I gave it to her.
3: Have you been away from your husband recently, ma'am? I mean, on a trip or anything like that?
7: No, I haven't been away. Why?
3: Well, we don't mean to upset you at a time like this, but would you know if your husband had any women friends? Miss Wilford?
7: If you have a cigarette, I'd like one.
5: Oh, yes, ma'am. Here you are.
7: Thank you very much.
3: I'll give you a light, miss.
7: Thank you. Do we have to talk about it?
5: I'm afraid so, ma'am.
7: Most of them I know. For 10 years it's been like this. There were many of them, young women. Joseph didn't try to hide it from me. I knew all about it.
3: You continued to live with your husband all this time, ma'am?
7: I did. He'd bring the girls to the shop here sometimes. When they'd come, I'd go away for a while. After they were gone, I'd come back. Joseph and I would never talk about it.
3: You mean you never had any arguments with your husband about the women?
7: No. He never lied to me about the girls. He had them, that's all. It was something he expected me to understand.
5: I see. You say you knew several of these women your husband went out with. Could you give us their names, please?
7: Yes, there's an address book upstairs in Joseph's desk. The names are in there.
3: I see. Would you mind showing us that address book now, please?
7: Yes, we can go upstairs. I'll get it for you.
5: There's one question I'd like to ask you, Mrs. Wilford, if
7: yes.
5: you don't mind.
7: Yes?
5: About your husband, ma'am.
7: I don't know. Hurt very much at first. And then by and by, didn't hurt so much. Time, I guess. Habit.
5: Beg your pardon?
7: A habit. If you want to, you can get used to anything.
5: Yes, ma'am.
7: Even a man who doesn't love you anymore.
6: went upstairs to the housekeeping rooms where Mrs. Wilford gave us her husband's personal address book. She also gave us a description of his wristwatch, which had been removed from the body, along with the name of the jeweler who'd sold her the watch. It was a Hamilton with a diamond-studded dial. The crime lab crew arrived downstairs and began their routine investigation. We finished questioning the victim's wife, and then we started checking the neighborhood. Only a few of the stores in the area were still open. We found only one possible witness, a newsboy, who told us that he'd seen an attractive, dark-haired woman enter the store earlier in the night at about 8:30 p.m. His description of her was only sketchy. Another hour of checking the neighborhood, and we went back to the store. Lieutenant Lee Jones and the crime lab crew finished checking over the entire layout. They went back downtown to give a thorough examination to what physical evidence that they'd found. The deputy coroner arrived and removed the body. Together with Hubka and Forbes from Homicide, Ben and I spent most of the next day checking with store owners in the immediate neighborhood of Wilford's Haberdashery. They could tell us nothing we hadn't already found out. We got the description and serial numbers of the victim's missing wristwatch, notified the pawn shop detail, and got out a broadcast on it. 3:45 p.m., we checked to the office.
5: We've got a slow enough start on this thing, huh?

0: It tells us the same story.
1: Yeah, seems to be pretty common knowledge. He had a lot of girlfriends. I guess we better start checking out the names in that address book, huh?
0: Yeah. Sure beats all, doesn't it, Joe?
1: What's that?
0: Mrs. Wilford, 10 years, her husband's dating other women right in front of her. It isn't normal. Can't see why she didn't just pack up and leave.
1: It's kind of hard to figure at that. Maybe she was still in love with him. Wonder how Forbes and Hubka made out.
0: I'll check the book, see if we got a call.
1: Okay.
0: See. No?
1: No word from him, huh?
0: No, Lee Jones called from the crime lab, wants us to check with him. I'll call him.
1: Okay, fine.
0: 2667, please. That's right.
1: Guess we better check with the morgue, too, huh? See if they got the body posted yet.
0: Yeah. Hi, Lee. Romero. What was it? Did you get the name? I see. All right, well, bye.
1: What do you have?
0: Lee talked to the coroner already. Wilford died about 9 o'clock. Cause of death was strangulation.
1: Mm-hmm. How about those wounds on the head and on the neck?
0: That didn't do it. The cloth tied around his neck. It was a woman's slip, all right.
1: Yeah. Did he pick up anything off it? Any laundry marks?
0: He did better than that.
1: Yeah?
0: He got the name of the laundry.
2: After checking for all stains and markings on the woman's slip, which had been found knotted around the murder victim's neck, Lee Jones had examined it under a special fluorescent light. He found a type of marking used by only one large laundry service in the city. We checked with the managers of the laundry company and found that the slip had been cleaned by them for a Miss Elise Dressler. She had a North Hudson Street address. We started checking on her. The first lead came from the dead man's personal address book. We found the name of Elise Dressler listed along with her address and telephone number. There was a single word scribbled beside her name and enclosed with parentheses. It said Max. That was all. 5:42 p.m. We drove out to the address, a Spanish-style apartment house on North Hudson. We rang, but there was no answer. The apartment manager told us Miss Dressler worked as a dancer at a nightclub on West 7th Street. Ben and I drove to the club, a high-priced theater restaurant which was newly opened. We were told Elise Dressler wasn't due there until 9 p.m. We had a couple of ham and cheese sandwiches and some coffee at a lunch counter, and we checked back at the club a few minutes past 9. The show had already started. We located the Dressler girl in her room backstage. She was a tall, fairly attractive blonde. We started questioning her.
0: Can you tell us where you were last night, miss?
3: Yeah, all right. Here, I work every night but Monday. We closed then.
1: What time did you get here last night?
3: Just about 8 o'clock. I had something to eat, and then I changed my costume and went to work.
0: Do you know if Mr. Wilford had any enemies?
3: No.
0: Maybe somebody he was having trouble with?
3: No, maybe that wife of his. It's none of my business. I wouldn't know.
1: You can't think of anybody at all who might want him out of the way?
3: No, I don't think so. He and Max Hollins had some arguments, but that's the only time I saw Joe mad at anybody.
1: Who's this Max Hollins?
3: He's the man who arranged for me to come out from New York. Joe and Max have been friends for a long time.
0: What were the arguments about, Miss Dressler? Do you remember?
3: Yeah, about me. You see, Max brought me out here, and I suppose at first he thought he owned me. He didn't think I should go out with any other men but him. Max is stubborn sometimes. Well, so am I. I like Wilford, so I went out with him. I went out with Max, too.
1: Well, these arguments they had about you, would you say that they were pretty mad at each other, Max and this Mr. Wilford?
3: Well, only last week, Max was very angry with Joe, but I think he got over it. Could we talk together later? It's almost time for me to go on. I better get outside.
1: Oh, sure. Excuse me.
0: Yeah, I'll get it. Yeah.
1: We'll wait backstage here for you, Miss Dressler. Is that all right?
3: Yeah, fine. Oh, that's all right. I still have a few minutes.
1: Well, how about the last time you were in Wilford's store, Miss Dressler? Can you remember that?
3: Not exactly. At least 6 months ago. I hardly ever went to see Joe there.
0: Did you ever have any occasion to leave any clothing with Wilford in his store, maybe for a cleaning alteration?
3: No, I never left. And maybe it's possible they could be there.
1: How do you mean?
3: Well, I had some nice slips, you know. First, I sent them out, but Joe said he knew a very nice French laundry to do them. He'd come to my place, pick him up, and then take him to the laundry. Maybe he could have left him in his shop one day.
1: Well, would anybody besides yourself have access to the clothes in your apartment? Maybe a roommate?
3: No, I live by myself. I have the only key to the door except Max Hollins. He's got one. He lives in my apartment house, the upstairs floor. Nobody else had the key.
0: Did you send any clothing to the French laundry with Mr. Wilford recently?
3: Yesterday I did. Two nice slips of mine. But Joe Wilford didn't call for him. I sent him over with Max.
1: How'd that happen?
3: Max said he might as well take him. He was going down to that neighborhood by the haberdashery.
1: Oh.
3: I wanted to see Wilford anyway. Max said he wanted to fix up their argument.
2: We continued questioning the Dressler girl after she finished her first act at the theater restaurant. She told us that she hadn't seen Max Hollins since early the day before. She was taken downtown where she gave us a full statement. Further questioning got us the information that the argument between the two men, Joseph Wilford and Max Hollins, over the affections of Elise Dressler was far from settled at their last meeting. The girl admitted that it was a serious argument and that it ended up in a fistfight between the two men. She said Max Hollins was out of town for the night, but that he'd return early the next evening for work. He was employed as manager of a room service department at a large downtown hotel. 11:30 p.m. Ben and I drove back to the apartment house on North Hudson.

0: and together with the building manager, we checked Max Holland's apartment. We found nothing. The manager told us Holland's car was parked in the apartment garage, so we went down and gave it a routine check. Under the front seat, we found a paper bag with a pair of gloves in it. There were bloodstains on both gloves. We dropped him off at the crime lab for examination. At 6 o'clock the following night, Ben and I went to the room service department of the downtown hotel where Hollins was employed.
1: Sorry, sir. Mr. Hollins is late this evening. He should be here pretty soon.
2: He notify you he'd be in late?
1: Well, he called, yes. Probably be here in 10 or 15 minutes. I'm his assistant. Can I help you?
2: No, that's all right. We'll wait.
1: All right.
3: Well, pardon me. I wonder if we could look at your wristwatch, please.
1: Well, surely. It's just a few minutes past.
3: No, we just want to look at the watch if we could.
1: Oh, sure. Here.
3: Could you take it off? I'd like to look at the back of it if it's all right.
1: Sure, that's all right. Here. Nice looking, isn't it? Just got it yesterday.
3: That's so.
2: Same engraving. Agnes to Joseph.
3: Where'd you get this watch, sir?
1: Why, what's the matter?
3: Where'd you get it?
1: Max Hollins. He sold it to me.
4: 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Proof that in state after state, Fatima sales are going up. Up every day. In the first state listed, Fatima sales up 92%. In the second, Fatima sales up 72%. The next state, Fatima sales up 107%. Another state, Fatima sales up 142%. Still another state, Fatima sales up 154%. And those are just a few. 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
0: February 21st, Friday, 6:30 p.m. We called the office and notified them that we'd located the wristwatch taken from the body of the murder victim, Joseph Wilfred. A stakeout was placed on the North Hudson Street apartment house. Ben and I stayed on at the hotel waiting the return of the murder suspect, Max Hollins. We talked to his assistant and found out that Hollins had a room in the hotel where he could sleep whenever he was called on to work late at night. 6:55 p.m. We called the office back and asked for a couple of men to be sent over to check the suspect's room. A few minutes later, Hollins himself showed up for work. Apparently, he'd been doing some drinking. Ben and I questioned him at his desk to stall for time until the men from the office could get to the hotel and make a thorough check of the suspect's room. Hollins was kept busy on the phone taking room service orders from the hotel guests. In between calls, we talked to him.
2: I left Elise in the apartment, and then I took the few pieces of laundry she had and dropped them off at Wilfred's store. It was about 6 o'clock Wednesday night.
5: You mentioned the address of the girl you wanted to see, Mr. Wilfred. You wanted to patch up an argument you'd had with him?
2: Yes, I just wanted to make sure he didn't have any bad feelings about it. Really wasn't much of an argument.
0: How long did you stay at Wilfred's store, Mr. Hollins? Do you remember that?
2: 20 minutes, maybe a half hour. We talked, and we had a glass of wine in the back room. No, it was upstairs. We drank the wine, and everything was all right. I guess it was about 6:30 when I left the store. It was all right then.
0: Well, did anybody come in the store while you were there?
2: No, it was nobody.
5: How about Mrs. Wilfred? Was she in the store at all during the time you were there on Wednesday?
2: No, he said she was gone for the day. She'd be back later on. We finished our talk, then I left. It was the last time I saw Joseph. It was a terrible thing, somebody to kill him. Excuse me again, please.
0: Yes, sir. Go ahead.
6: Room service, may I help you, please? Yes, sir. Yes, sir. Well, could I suggest the Palace Court salad? Very nice, yes. Half of artichokes filled with fresh crab meat, a Thousand Island dressing garnished with slices of avocado. All right, two orders. Some consomme, all right. French rolls, coffee, and brandy. 8:13. Yes, sir, right away. Fred, this order for 8:13.
7: Yes, Mr. Holland.
6: That's Mr. and Mrs. Morrow, 8:13. Make it quickly, please.
7: Yes.
6: One of the best men I have, Fred. We keep a very high standard in our room service. Only the very best. They're all Geneva men.
5: Yes, sir. Something else we'd like to find out.
6: 21 years ago, I came here to the hotel. It was nothing. They were serving garbage, bad service, very bad. I built our staff.

0: I won. I did it. There's our staff list there. Finest waiters in the country. Henry Sanchez, Fred LaSalle, Conrad Lutz, Joe Zwick.
1: Yes, sir.
0: And Elmer Creighton. He waited on the president when he came to visit here from Washington. The president thought so much of our service, he wrote a letter to Elmer later on. No argument at all. I have the best spin in the country, the best food. 21 years to make it like it is. I did it all myself.
1: I understand you and Wilford were old friends, Mr. Hollins. You knew him quite a number of years, all right?
0: Most of his life, yes. I knew Joseph in the old country. We came from the same town. Terrible thing that's happened. I always liked Joseph, a good friend.
2: What about these arguments you had with him lately about the girl, Elise Dressler? They amount to anything?
0: No, but it showed something typical of Joseph. Maybe it was the business he was in, dollars. It's all he thought about, the big dollars. He knew he had more money than I did. He thought he could do anything with it.
1: How do you mean?
0: About the girl, Elise. I took a visit to the old country 3 years ago, Strasbourg. That's where I learned my trade, from the best maitre d's in Europe.
1: Mm-hmm.
0: I met Elise on my way back in New York. You can check up on all my background. I worked at the Grand Hotel in Brussels. That's when it was the best. I was at the Carlton in London. Then I went to Venice, the Hotel Danielli. After, I went to the Hotel Majestic in Cannes.
2: Yes, sir. What would that have to do with Miss Dressner?
0: Very nice girl. We liked each other. When I came back here, I arranged for her to come out from New York. Took care of everything. I thought I'd like to marry her when she came here.
1: How about it, Hollins? You want to tell us now?
0: Sir?
1: Did you kill Wilford?
0: Excuse me, please. Room service, may I help you, please? Yes, Mr. Sutter. Dinner for 12 tomorrow night in your suite. Your wife and I made up the menu. Certainly, Mr. Sutter. I'll check it over for you. Let's see. We serve caviar with blini to start with. Then the soup, consommé, madeleine. And with the soup, amontillado. Yes, sir, that's Spanish. Then crab legs, Saint-Denis. Sir? Yes. Saint-Denis, that's crab legs rolled in breadcrumbs, fried in butter, served in a terrapin dish with bechamel sauce. After that, the Chateaubriand with truffle sauce, souffle potatoes, small green peas francais, and with that we serve Ponte Connect 27. Dessert, we shall have peach flambé, coffee, and liqueurs afterward. Yes, sir. Henry Sanchez and Conrad Lutz. They'll serve you. Thank you. Thank you, Mr. Sutter. Good night, sir. Real gentleman, Mr. Sutter. He knows how to give a dinner party. The old school. Not so many of them left now. Not like it used to be. People aren't the same anymore. Oh, yes, Fred. What is it?
3: A message for the officers here. Sergeant?
1: Oh, thank you. Excuse us for a minute.
0: Oh, of course.
2: What is it?
1: It's from Forbes. I checked his room in the hotel. I didn't find anything.
2: Better get him downtown, huh?
1: Yeah. Hollins, we'll have to ask you to come downtown.
0: Oh, yes. Get my top coat on here. Now, there. Mm-hmm. Out this way, Sergeant.
1: Huh?
0: You park your car in the hotel garage?
2: No, sir, outside on 10th Street.
0: You can go out the side door, then. This way. It's starting to rain. Do you both have your top coats?
1: Yeah.
2: Yes.
1: Well, let's go. We're parked right down this way.
0: What did Elise say? Elise Dressler.
1: She said you had a fight with Wilford. You went to see him the same day he was murdered.
0: Yeah. It's terrible. It's too bad.
2: Might as well tell you, sir. We've got the evidence. Quite a bit of it. All points to you.
0: Oh? How is that?
1: Well, the pair of gloves you were wearing, we found them. The wristwatch you took off the body, we found that, too.
0: Yeah.
1: You want to tell us about it?
0: I didn't use good sense. I didn't know what to do when I went to see him. But I didn't have it in my mind to kill him. God knows I tried to talk to him. I asked him, please, to stay away from Elise. I asked him as a friend.
2: Yes, sir.
0: All he said to me was, Max, I give her presents and she likes me. I have the money to give her what she wants, Max. You haven't got the money. That's what he said to me.
1: You had a fight with him then?
0: No, there wasn't any fight. I'm not sorry. I killed him, but I'm not sorry.
1: You want to give us a statement about it downtown?
0: I suppose. I'm not ashamed of it.
1: All right, let's go. Down this way.
0: Any man would have done the same. How could you hear such talk and not kill him?
2: How about the wristwatch you took off of him, the money from the drawer?
4: wanted to hurt him more, even after he was dead, after I beat him and beat him. I knew it would be the worst way to hurt Joseph, to take his money.
2: Here we are. In the back, Alan.
4: Yeah. Sergeant.
1: Yeah.
4: I told you now. I killed him. Don't you think I had a right to kill him?
1: I wouldn't know.
4: But he was like that. The first time you met Joseph, you would know he was bad. It was better for everybody for him to die. First time you met him, you would know that.
1: I'm sorry, I wouldn't know, mister.
4: What?
1: The only time I met him, he was dead.
5: The story you have just heard was true. The names were changed to protect the innocent.
6: On June 4th, trial was held in Superior Court, Department 89, City and County of Los Angeles, State of California. In a moment, the results of that trial.
5: And now here is our star, Jack Webb.
1: Thank you. 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
6: Max Hollins was tried and convicted of murder in the first degree. 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Technical advice comes from the Office of Chief of Police W.H. Parker, Los Angeles Police Department.
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6: Dragnet, the documented drama of an actual crime. For the next 30 minutes, in cooperation with the Los Angeles Police Department, you will travel step by step on the side of the law through an actual case transcribed from official police files. From beginning to end, from crime to punishment, Dragnet is the story of your police force in action.

0: was Saturday, October 3rd. It was hot in Los Angeles. We were working the day watch out of robbery detail. My partner's Ben Romero. The boss is Harry Didion, captain of robbery. My name's Friday. It was 11:38 p.m. when I got to Georgia Street Receiving Hospital, room 5, treatment room.
1: Joe?
0: Hi, how's it going, Ben?
1: I'm not going to be able to talk to him any more tonight. Doctor said maybe late tomorrow morning.
0: How's the old man making out?
1: He's resting a lot better. Doctor gave him a sedative. Old fella sure had a rough time.
0: Well, how about since I've been gone? Did he tell you anything else?
1: No, just kept repeating the same thing. Two guys forced their way into his house, beat his wife, tortured him, took all their jewelry. That's about it.
0: Yeah. Well, I put in a call to the office. I got a broadcast out on the information that we have. There's not much to go on.
1: We should be able to pick up a little something more tomorrow. Doc said it's been a long time since he's seen anything like this, where they worked the old man over.
0: Well, what'd they do to the fella's hands, anyway? The doctor able to tell?
1: He thinks they used a hatpin on him, something like that. It's sharp and thin. Mm. At least a dozen wounds in both hands. He's pretty badly burned, too.
0: Yeah.
1: Hard to imagine somebody that cold-blooded. 71-year-old man, soles of his feet a mass of burns. Wonder his heart stood up through the beating I gave him.
0: Has he got a weak heart?
1: He's had a little trouble, yeah. Terrific shock going through something like this at his age.
0: Well, maybe we better check back at their house, huh? See how the old fellow's wife is doing, huh?
1: Yeah, right. How's it shape up for you?
0: Well, there's not an awful lot to go on yet. It wasn't a shot in the dark. I think we can count on that. Whoever the thieves were, they had some kind of an inside tip. The old man and his wife, well, they don't put up much of an appearance. You wouldn't be apt to figure that they had $3,000 or $4,000 in jewelry put away at home, would you?
1: Maybe his wife might have some ideas. Yours a lousy shame.
0: Yeah.
1: Yeah, you might halfway understand that they just held him up, but working him over the way they did.
0: There was no sense to it at all.
1: Trying to show off what a couple of rough bums they are, maybe that's it.
0: Well, then let's do them a favor.
1: Hmm?
0: Let's show them what it costs. Ben and I got in the car and drove back to the Westlake Park area to the home of the robbery victim, 71-year-old Wendell McClung, and his wife, Catherine McClung. It was a one-story wooden frame building, gray shingled, a typical modest four-room bungalow. The men from Unit 31R who'd answered the robbery call were still there standing by. Another pair of men from robbery detail, Powers and Gonzalez, were checking the neighborhood for possible leads on the suspects. Inside the house, Ben and I found Mrs. McClung propped up in an easy chair in the living room. She was a small, chubby woman, gray-haired, looked to be in her 50s. We assured her husband's condition wasn't critical. Outside of a small bruise on her forehead and a case of nervous upset, she seemed to be all right. In recounting the story of the holdup, Mrs. McClung told us the two bandits rang the front doorbell and forced their way into the house at gunpoint shortly before 8 o'clock that night.
1: How about the color of their hair, ma'am? Their weight and height?
2: No. I hardly saw a thing. Just that one look at them when they first pushed their way in.
1: Well, how was that, baby? Blindfold you?
2: I guess they might just as well have. You see, when they started to hit Wendell, my husband Wendell, knock him down, I went after them, and one of them slapped me right across my face and knocked my glasses off.
0: I see.
2: I reached out to find them, but before I did, I guess one of those gangsters stepped on them. $35 glasses, broke the lenses, just ruined the frames. Now look at that. Of course, I can't see a thing without them. That's why I say I might as well have been blindfolded.
1: And you didn't have a chance to notice what kind of clothes they had on and what they looked like at all?
2: Well, they weren't shabby, I know that. Pretty well dressed, if memory serves. Both of them in dark suits. If only they wouldn't have broken my glasses.
0: How about their voices, Miss McClung? Anything unusual about the way they talked? Anything that they might have said? Miss McClung?
2: No, I was just thinking. Mm-hmm. One's name was Sam, I remember that. The other one had sort of an accent of some kind. Maybe from the Midwest or maybe Texas. One of those funny people.
1: Funny people? How do you mean, ma'am?
2: Well, you know, something like a cowboy or a farmer that funny kind of talk.
1: I see.
2: I guess I really should be inside fixing you men a cup of tea. Maybe if you'd just help me up.
1: That's
2: here.
1: All right, ma'am. You just sit there.
2: When my sister Dolly gets here, it shouldn't be too long. I'll have her fix something.
0: There's no need to bother, ma'am. We'd like to have you tell us this if you can. Did your husband do anything at all to provoke the two men? I mean, did he call out for help or try to get to a phone, anything like that?
2: It was the jewelry we had, Wendell and I, just those few pieces. The two men seemed to know all about it, just as if they had a list of the things.
1: That's
2: all? Yes. When they first came in, they took my engagement ring and old brooch that belonged to my mother I was wearing. Then they got Wendell in that chair over there and tried to make him tell where our other things were.
0: Well, now, is it pretty common knowledge around the neighborhood here that you and your husband own expensive jewelry, ma'am?
2: No, I don't think so. What the men seemed most interested in was Wendell's ring, his diamond signet ring. It was a beautiful thing, 4 carats.
0: Yes, ma'am. We've got a description on that. That was when they tried to force your husband to tell him where it was hidden. Is that right?
2: I never thought anybody'd be that cruel, officer. Downright cruel. They burned his hands and his feet. Kept hitting him in the face with their fists. It was just terrible. Poor Wendell. He finally had to tell them.
1: I see.
2: They went and found the things, and then they came back in here and ripped out the phone. Warned us not to move.
1: Mm-hmm.
2: And then they left. I just broke down and cried, officer. To see poor Wendell there, the way they abused him.
0: Yes, ma'am, we understand.
2: You're sure he's going to be all right? What did the doctor say?
0: Well, he said there's no danger, ma'am. Mr. McClung's resting comfortably now.
2: Well, that must be my sister.
0: You want to stay right here with Ms. McClung, Ben? I'll get that.
3: Yeah, all right. Joe?
0: Hi, Jess. You and Powers do any good?
3: I've been checking through the neighborhood 3 or 4 blocks around. Not an awful lot. A lot of people know the McClungs. Few of them know about their having jewelry. None of them saw anything unusual going on tonight.
0: The thieves used the car. We know that. Didn't anybody at all spot it?
3: I'm not sure, but there's one possibility. Some of the neighbors said a young kid was peddling magazines down this block tonight, mm-hmm. just about the same time as the robbery. He might have spotted
0: something. That's fine. Where is the boy? Where does he live?
3: Well, that's what we asked the neighbors.
0: Yeah.
3: Nobody knows.
0: A supplementary broadcast and an APB was gotten out containing what description we had on the 2 holdup men, plus descriptions of each article of jewelry taken from Mr. and Mrs. McClung. The following morning, along with Jess Gonzalez and Johnny Powers, we continued canvassing the immediate neighborhood of the holdup. The only thing we got was a fair description of the boy who'd been selling magazines the night before in the vicinity of the McClung house, and also the names of the magazines he was peddling. Monday morning, 9 a.m., we got in touch with a local distributor for the publications, got a list of 5 boys who sold for them in that general area, and started checking them out. Third on the list was a Bill Newsom, a sophomore student at a nearby parochial high school. He lived a half a dozen blocks from the McClungs. We checked at his house, but his mother told us he wasn't at home.
2: I'm sure Billy won't be long.
1: Thank you, ma'am.
2: Right in here, officer.
1: Just go ahead.
2: Well, thank you. Sit down, won't you?
0: Thank you very much.
2: You must see him now. Billy, in here.
4: Yeah, Ma.
2: Come in here, Bill. 2 police officers to see you.
4: Huh?
2: Bill, this is Sergeant Friday and Sergeant Romero, my son Bill.
0: Very well.
2: Would you excuse me? I'm going to have to start fixing dinner. You go right ahead and have your talk with Bill. I'll be out in the kitchen.
0: All right, ma'am. Thank you very much.
2: You speak right up now, Bill. Try and help the officers all you can.
5: How can I help you? What's it all about?
1: We understand you have a magazine route in the neighborhood, Bill. Your mother tells us you were out selling this last Saturday night.
5: Yes, sir, that's right. Thursdays and Saturdays, they're my regular nights.
0: Mm-hmm.
5: I don't really sell, though.
0: How do you mean, son?
5: Well, you see, I line up all my customers ahead of time. I got a regular list of people who buy from me every week. I don't do any door-to-door selling. That way's not much good.
0: I see. Do you have a regular customer on your list by the name of McClung, Bill? That's McClung.
5: Yeah, Mr. McClung. Once a month, he takes a gardening magazine. Comes out the last week in every month.
0: Were you over near the McClung's place Saturday night? You remember?
5: Yeah, I was. I went right by it. I've got customers all along that block there. Say, this wouldn't be about that robbery.
1: That's right, Bill. You heard about it?
5: After church Sunday, a couple of kids who go to the same school I do, they live right around the McClungs, they heard about it.
1: What time was it when you went by there Saturday night, you remember?
5: Oh, about a couple of minutes after 9, I guess. Maybe a quarter after. When I heard about the robbery on Sunday, I thought maybe I ought to tell somebody about it. I wasn't sure about it, though. You know, I didn't want to be a pest.
0: What do you mean, son? You weren't sure about what?
5: This dark blue sedan I saw parked on the street there, just a couple of houses down from the McClung's place. The reason I even noticed it was because it was a new car, almost a brand new car, but it looked like the license plates on it were kind of old.
0: Mm-hmm. What else?
5: Well, I delivered some magazines to Mrs. Brubaker, and I got my money for them. And then coming down the stairs, I saw these 2 men. I'm not sure they came out of Mr. McClung's house. It's dark, you know, but I thought that's where they came from. Anyway, they went down the street, got in the car, and took off. Seemed to be in a hurry.
1: Well, what did the 2 men look like, Bill? Do you have any idea?
5: No, I didn't see them too well. Wasn't too close to them. I was about from, here to across the street from them.
1: How about their clothes? You notice them at all?
5: Yeah, they had suits on, dark suits. I know that.
0: How would you describe their build, son? Medium, tall, fat, skinny? What would you say?
5: Why, I think I'd say medium. Yeah, both of them medium.
0: Now, about that car, Bill, you said it was a dark blue sedan, new model, and the license plates look kind of old, is that right?
5: Yeah, that's right. That's how I first noticed it parked down by the restaurant.
1: How's that?
5: About 7:15 when I started my route...

0: on South Benson. I saw the same car parked outside the restaurant down there. Forget the name of the place now. It just opened about a month ago.
1: You're sure it was the same car?
0: Oh, yeah, yeah, I'm pretty sure. That's why I noticed it again when I saw it up by McClung's place. I thought it looked kind of terrible, a brand-new car like that with old license plates.
1: By any chance, son, do you remember the license number on those plates?
0: No, sir, I didn't notice it at all.
1: Mm.
0: I'll tell you what, though.
1: Yeah?
0: If I see that car again, I'll be sure and get the number for you.
2: Before we left the home of 16-year-old Bill Newsom, we got a complete description of the car which he'd seen parked near the McClung's home on the night of the robbery. He told us it was a 1950 Hudson, four-door sedan, dark blue, white sidewall tires. We relayed the information downtown to robbery detail. After we left the boy's house, we drove to the vicinity of the restaurant on South Benson, where the Newsom boy had first spotted the Hudson sedan. After making the rounds of several bars and coffee counters in the area, we started checking at the restaurant. It was newly opened, just as the boy had described it, full of glass, brick, and fancy modern stonework. The main bar was situated just off the lobby, set apart from the main dining room. We interviewed the head bartender, and he thought he remembered serving two customers answering the general description of the holdup men on the previous Saturday night.
3: A bad-looking pair. They're in a little early, around 7:15, 7:30. They seem to be all right.
1: Do you remember what they looked like at all?
3: No, I didn't notice them that much, officer.
1: Can you give us some general idea?
3: On the young side, I guess. Not more than 28, 30. One of them talked like a Midwesterner, I think. You know, maybe Arkansas, Texas, someplace like that.
1: Well, could you give us any idea what they were wearing?
3: Well,
1: you remember
3: they had suits on, dark suits. One had on a gray hat. That's about all I remember. The reason I can place them at all is because Saturday was a pretty slow night at the bar. It's a new place here, you know. It takes a little time to cultivate a trade.
1: Well, did these two men stop for dinner here? Do you remember that?
3: No. They sat right here at the bar and had a couple of beers, and then they left. No dinner.
1: Did you wait on them, sir?
3: Yes, sir, I did. I served them both a bottle of beer, imported Dutch beer.
1: Uh-huh. You serve quite a bit of that imported beer, do you?
3: No, not here, no. It's mostly cocktail trade. These two fellows are the only ones I remember asking for.
1: Well, do you remember if the two men handled the beer bottles at all?
3: If they handled them?
1: Well, I mean, did you pour it?
3: I filled up their glasses and set the bottle down. I guess they did handle them. They emptied the bottle.
1: I see.
3: But they'd almost have to, wouldn't they?
1: Would you still have those two bottles on hand?
3: No, let's see. I guess I would. They don't pick up the empties till sometime around the middle of the week.
1: We'd like to take a look at them, if you don't mind.
3: Oh, sure thing. You guys just want to follow me down the bar here? It's in the storeroom just in back.
1: All right. Let's go.
3: It's right back here, officer.
1: Fine.
3: Let's see. They're right over here. There you go. Holland labeled. Only ones in the whole case. The same two I served those fellas.
1: Yeah, I see.
3: What do you think? Fingerprints?
1: Maybe.
3: Uh-huh. And as soon as you get the fingerprints, you can pick them up, can't you?
1: Yeah, when we find the men they belong to.
2: Monday, 6 p.m. We called Leighton Fingerprints, and they came out to check the evidence. First, they obtained a set of the bartender's fingerprints to serve as a basis for comparison. Then they dusted each of the empty beer bottles carefully. After the various sets of prints were lifted off the bottles, the men went back to the office to run the sets through, classify their findings, and then turn them over to R&I for further checking. While they worked on it, Ben and I ducked out and had a sandwich and a bowl of soup for dinner. 7:25 p.m. We got back to the city hall.
1: I sure am getting tired of the kind of food that guy serves, Joe. It seems to get worse every time we go in there.
4: Yeah, it wasn't very good, was it?
1: I'm willing to bet I know his formula for the soup. 2 gallons of hot water and 1 bouillon cube. Well, I've gone and done it before. I may still do it again.
4: What's that?
1: Bring my dinner from home in a paper sack. Pack a thermos full of hot coffee. It'd be a better deal than across the street.
4: I don't know about that. You remember the last time you had your wife fix you up a thermos full of coffee?
1: Yeah, I almost forgot. Wasn't any better than the stuff across the street.
5: Hi. Where you two been?
1: Hi, Jess. Getting something to eat.
5: A Leighton Prince called just a minute ago. Told him I'd give you the message.
4: What's that?
5: Well, the prints they lifted off those beer bottles. Checked them through the record bureau.
4: Yeah.
5: Found 2 sets. They made both of them.
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7: Still another state, Fatima sales up 142%. 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
2: 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The first was Henry Vincent Moss, WMA, 29 years old. He'd served two terms in the county jail for burglary and grand theft auto, and one term...
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2: October 5th, Saturday, 7:40 p.m. The two sets of fingerprints which had been lifted from the empty beer bottles were checked through R&I and identified as those belonging to two known criminals. The first was Henry Vincent Moss, WMA, 29 years old. He'd served two terms in the county jail for burglary and grand theft auto, and one

0: October 5th, Saturday, 7:40 p.m. The two sets of fingerprints which had been lifted from the empty beer bottles were checked through R&I and identified as those belonging to two known criminals. The first was Henry Vincent Moss, WMA, 29 years old. He'd served two terms in the county jail for burglary and grand theft auto, and one term in San Quentin for robbery. The second was Ernest Robert Windsor, WMA, 28 years old. His home was listed as Little Rock, Arkansas, where he'd twice been convicted on charges of first-degree burglary and served time at the Arkansas State Penitentiary. We pulled the packages on both of the men, checked the last known addresses, but failed to locate either of them. To double-check their identification, we showed mug shots of Windsor and Moss to the robbery and torture victims, Mr. and Mrs. McClung. They gave positive identification of both men. So did the bartender at the restaurant where they'd stopped for the beer. We got out a broadcast and an all-points bulletin on them immediately. We began the routine legwork, checking with all the friends, relatives, and associates who were listed on the mama sheet in each suspect's package. As usual, it was a long, monotonous haul. One of the persons listed as fairly close to Ernest Windsor was an aunt of his, a Mrs. Marie Rolfe, whom we located at her home in the Echo Park district.
1: No, I hadn't seen Ernest in almost a year, Sergeant. What is it you want him for?
2: I'd like to talk to you about it a few minutes, Mrs. Rolfe, if you don't mind.
1: I don't know how I can help you. You can come in for a minute if you want. I've got to go out and do some errands pretty soon, though.
2: That's all right, ma'am. Thank you.
1: Right in here. Sit down if you want.
3: Thank you very much.
1: So I finished taking care of my little children here, giving them nice clean cages.
2: Good thing. Is they all canaries, ma'am?
1: Oh, yes. Oscar and Ethel, that's these two here. They're both genuine rollers. Their grandfolks came from Germany. Beautiful things. Wonderful company.
3: Yes, ma'am.
1: My others are pretty, too. They're only choppers, though.
2: Ma'am?
1: Choppers. They're different than rollers. They sing much louder. Maybe not as nicely, but I don't like to play favorites. I like all of them. You have birds, Sergeant?
2: No, ma'am.
1: You should. I think everybody should have a canary in the house. Cheerful, you know. Wonderful company. Don't know what I'd do without mine.
3: About your nephew, Ernest, Mrs. Rolfe. Have you any idea at all how we could contact him?
1: Ms. Ashley, it's been almost a year since I last heard from him. What would this be about, Sergeant?
3: Just a routine investigation, ma'am. We understand that you're quite close with your nephew, that he lived with you for a time.
1: Yes, that's right, he did. When you come right down to it, Ernie's a good boy. He kept bad company, that's what I always said. Got him in trouble two or three times. I suppose you know that.
3: You live alone here in the house, do you, Mrs. Rolfe?
1: Yes, that's right, Sergeant. Say, I'm a widow. Husband's gone a good many years now.
3: You don't take in boarders or anyone like that?
1: Oh, no. Just me and my pets here. They're company enough.
3: I wonder if you'd explain that laundry piled up in the bed there in the next room, ma'am.
1: What's that?
3: The men's shirts, stockings, the underwear. They're right there in the bed there.
1: Well, I usually try to keep things in better order than that. It's just some laundry I do, Sergeant. Little odd jobs for some of the bachelor men in the neighborhood. I do it as a favor for them.
2: You're sure about that, Ms. Roth? Ma'am?
1: What do you want Ernest for? Why do you have to chase after him all the time? Persecute him?
2: We're not persecuting him.
1: Ever since he's come here from Arkansas, it's been nothing but police chasing after him. Can't you give Ernie a chance? All he wants is a chance. He told me so himself.
3: We've checked through his record, Ms. Rolfe. He's had all the chances in the world, and nobody's persecuting him.
1: Then why are you chasing him again? Hunting him down? Why don't you leave him alone for a spell? Give him a chance to get a job, do something. Why are you chasing him?
3: This is a robbery charge, Ms. Rolfe. He's been positively identified. He and Henry Moss forced their way into an old couple's home a few weeks back. They tortured the old man, and they beat him till he was unconscious. That's what we want Ernie for.
1: How'd you know it was Ernie? You could have made a mistake.
2: No mistake, ma'am. The victims identified his picture. There wasn't a doubt in their mind. And where is he?
1: You sure that's the truth? You sure it's Ernie again?
2: Yes, ma'am. Again. You can have all the proof you need.
1: And the last time he told me he swore on the memory of his own mother. He swore he wouldn't do anything wrong again. I guess I just don't know Ernest.
3: Where is he, ma'am? You want to tell us?
1: It's the last time, Sergeant. I'm sorry. Ernie's had his last time.
3: Yes, ma'am.
1: He's sleeping. The room over the garage. You'll find him there.
0: Ernest Windsor was apprehended and placed under arrest. His room was searched, as well as the entire home of his aunt, Mrs. Marie Rolfe. We failed to find a trace of any of the jewelry stolen from Mr. and Mrs. McClung. After we made arrangements for a stakeout on the house, Windsor was taken downtown to the interrogation room, where Jess Gonzalez, Ben, and I questioned him for 5 hours. He refused to tell us anything. At a special show-up, he was positively identified as one of the hold-up men by the two victims. Windsor was booked at the main jail on suspicion of 211 PC. The investigation went on. Every possible lead on the other suspect, Henry Moss, was checked out. We got nowhere. It was obvious that either Moss was in

0: possession of all the jewelry stolen from the McClungs, or it had been hidden away someplace known only to Windsor and Moss. From time to time, we had Windsor taken from his jail cell for questioning. It wasn't hard to tell he was bothered with the possibility that perhaps Moss had run off with the entire loot and was enjoying himself while Windsor spent his time in jail. We worked hard on that particular angle while we questioned him, but Windsor still refused to break to give us any kind of a lead on Moss. A month passed. Wednesday, November 8th.
1: Sure working out into a dull routine. A full month. We got exactly what we started with.
0: Yeah. If we could only get Windsor to break it, it'd sure do a lot toward wrapping this thing up, wouldn't it?
1: I don't know what he figures he's going to gain by keeping quiet.
0: Yeah.
1: Gonzalez and Johnny Power said they were checking out a tip from some informant this morning. Supposed to know where Henry Moss is.
0: I wonder if they found any luck. They ought to be back by now.
1: Yeah.
0: Go ahead.
1: Hey, Jess.
2: Oh, hi.
0: How about it? You do any good this morning?
2: Oh, not a bit. Informant didn't even show up. Johnny's going to meet him this afternoon. Doesn't look to be very much. How about you fellas?
1: The same, Jess. We're going as slow as you are.
0: I get it. Robbery, Friday. Yeah, George. Uh-huh. Bird and Maine. You sure, huh? Right, yeah, right away. Well, maybe we got a break.
1: What is it?
0: Henry Moss, he tried to hock a ring at a pawn shop, 3rd and Main, about 20 minutes ago.
2: He make it?
0: Well, the pawnbroker stalled him. He didn't know for sure that the guy was hot.
1: Well, how's it stand?
0: Moss said he'd come back to close the deal.
1: When?
0: Half an hour. 11:55 a.m. A special detail of men, including Gonzalez and Powers, Ben and myself, were sent to cover the pawn shop near 3rd and Main. Gonzalez and Powers staked out in stores adjoining the place. Ben and I were stationed inside the pawn shop. Another team of men covered the rear exit. We waited. The suspect, Henry Moss, failed to show at the appointed time. We kept waiting. 1 p.m., 1:30. No sign of him. At 1:45 p.m., a young-looking, dark-haired man in a neat gray suit entered the shop and approached the manager at the rear counter. There wasn't any mistaking him. Henry Moss. He surrendered himself without even protesting. We took him to the city hall, to the interrogation room, where we started to question him. Meantime, Gonzalez and Powers located the apartment where the suspect had been staying. His rooms and personal belongings were searched, and every piece of the missing jewelry recovered. Surprisingly enough, in contrast to his partner Ernie Windsor, Moss was cooperative, even obliging. We had a stenographer take his full statement, and then we got ready to move him over to the main jail for booking.
1: Just a couple of questions before we leave, Moss.
3: Sure, Sergeant, go ahead.
1: We've had you in here before. How come all the cooperation this time?
3: Why not? I had it figured before time. If you got me, you'd have everything you need on me. Wouldn't do much good putting in a beef, would it?
0: Whose idea was it to start with, Moss, the hold-up deal? Yours, or was it Windsor's?
3: Both of us, I guess. I didn't want to get rough with the old man. I mean, the way Ernie did. That part I didn't like. All I wanted was the loot. Ernie just lost his head. Too bad.
1: All right, you ready to go?
3: Anytime, Sergeant. Hey, I wonder if I could ask a favor.
0: What's that?
3: Well, it's going to get a little tough in there in that jail. Wonder if we couldn't stop for a good steak and some French fries first, huh? Maybe some good restaurant around here?
0: No, it won't work, Moss.
3: You know I wouldn't try anything.
1: You put your order in a long time ago, mister.
3: What do you mean?
1: When you worked over that old couple.
3: Yeah?
1: That's when you ordered jail food.
4: The story you have just heard was true. The names were changed to protect the innocent.
5: On March 2nd, trial was held in Superior Court, Department 88, City and County of Los Angeles, State of California. In a moment, the results of that trial.
4: Now, here's our star, Jack Webb.
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5: Ernest Windsor and Henry Moss were tried and convicted on one count of first-degree robbery and one count of assault with intent to do great bodily harm. Both men are now serving their terms in the state penitentiary.

0: first-degree robbery is punishable by imprisonment for no less than 1 nor more than 10 years.
1: Ladies and gentlemen, the lives of millions of ragged and helpless Koreans depend on the unneeded clothes in your closet. 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Send your clean, unneeded clothing and shoes prepaid directly to the Ark, Maspeth, New York, or the Ark, Oakland, California.
0: 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Technical advice comes from the Office of Chief of Police W.H. 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
0: 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An attractive blonde secretary is found beaten to death in a downtown office building. 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
1: Dragnet, the documented drama of an actual crime. For the next 30 minutes, in cooperation with the Los Angeles Police Department, you will travel step by step on the side of the law through an actual case transcribed from official police files. From beginning to end, from crime to punishment, Dragnet is the story of your police force in action.
3: It was Wednesday, September 28th. It was hot in Los Angeles. We were working the night watch out of homicide detail. My partner's Ben Romero. The boss is Thad Brown, chief of detectives. My name's Friday. I was on the way back from the crime lab, and it was 11:48 p.m. when I got to room 42. Homicide. Romero? Ben? Hey, Romero?
4: Not here. You, Friday?
3: Oh, yeah. Lopey, how are you? You seen Romero around the last half hour? Supposed to meet him here.
4: Well, he's come and gone. Still around the building, though. Got a call.
3: What was it about, do you know?
4: Yeah, I was on that killing tonight. Call came from one of the cruiser cars checking the neighborhood down where it happened.
3: Yeah? Did they find something?
4: Picked up a guy about three blocks from the murder scene, acting suspicious. Men in the cruiser car figured maybe you'd want to talk to him.
3: They're bringing the man in now?
4: Yeah. Mm-hmm. You been over checking with the crime lab?
3: Yeah, there's not much. The murder weapon's about all we got so far. It's a piece of pipe with heavy manila paper wrapped around it.
4: Uh-huh. Light and prints do any good?
3: Yeah, they lifted a lot of fingerprints. They all belong to the victim. None of them are foreign.
4: Mm-hmm. Hey, you got a toothpick, Joe? And corn on the cob from there?
3: No, I haven't. Why don't you try the top drawer over there in Mike Pena's desk? He usually has
4: some. Oh, yeah. Thanks. I understand it wasn't much to look at, the killing, I mean.
3: It was a pretty vicious thing. The girl took a terrible beating.
4: Oh. Who found the body?
3: One of the scrub women in the building. It was an office up on the ninth floor, import-export company. The victim was a secretary there. She's a pretty girl.
4: Mm-hmm. She dead long?
3: Must have happened around 7 o'clock tonight. That's my figure. It's just a guess.
4: What's the girl's name? Been identified yet?
3: Yeah, Adele Pryor. Her boss is out of town. She's working in the office alone. There was no one suspicious.

0: seen entering or leaving the office around the time of the murder. There's no one we know of, anyway.
1: Mm-hmm. Yeah, it's going to take a lot of checking. Any idea what the motive could have been?
0: Well, it wasn't robbery. They didn't keep any cash in the office. As far as we know, the girl wasn't carrying much money. We'll start making the rounds in the morning, checking with her friends, see what we can pick up.
1: Mm-hmm.
2: Joe Friday, you are on?
0: Yeah, I'm right here. Back here, Ben.
2: Oh, hi, Joe.
1: Lopey? Hi. They bring the guy in, Ben?
3: Mm-hmm. Lopey brief you about it, Joe.
0: Yeah, a cruiser car picked up a suspicious-looking guy near the murder scene. Is that about the size of it?
3: Little more than that. They found the man beating his head against a brick wall in a back alley about 2 blocks from the office building where we found the body.
0: Mm-hmm.
3: Guy'd been drinking heavily, and when they picked him up, he's pretty far gone. Kept mumbling something about how he didn't deserve to live, how he's a murderer, killer, not too coherent.
1: Mm-hmm. They asked him about the dead girl, Del Pryor?
3: Yeah, but the stuff he said didn't make much sense. He sobered up a little since he picked him up. We might as well see what we can get out of him before we book him in, huh? Got him in the interrogation room now.
0: Okay. Give it a try, anyway. Any calls come in, you know where to find us, Lopey.
4: Yeah, sure, right, sir.
0: Thanks a lot.
3: You checked with the crime lab, Joe?
0: Yeah, about all we're sure of is the murder weapon. No prints, no other physical evidence.
3: Maybe it won't matter. Got half an idea we might have the killer now.
0: The guy they picked up? How'd he figure?
3: Just a hunch. I don't think he's as drunk as he pretends.
0: Well, we're going to have to place him a lot closer to the murder scene than 2 blocks away. You can't prove a thing the way it stands.
3: I was downstairs when they brought the man in. I talked to him while they were bringing up the interrogation room.
0: Yeah.
3: Told me he knows the dead girl.
0: All right.
3: Said he was with her an hour before she died.
5: Shortly before 8 o'clock that night, a scrub woman in a downtown office building near the intersection of 8th and South Grand Avenue entered an office on the 9th floor of the building to do her usual cleaning chores. Lying face down behind a desk in the small office, she found the body of 28-year-old Secretary Adele Pryor beaten to death. When we arrived at the scene, routine investigation began, but almost immediately we found ourselves down a blind alley. Repeated questioning of all persons in or about the office building failed to turn up anything in the way of leads. Thorough investigation of the murder scene by the crime lab crew met with the same kind of luck. They knew they had the murder weapon. That was all. The deputy coroner arrived and removed the body to the morgue for posting. At 10 o'clock that night, 3 hours after the approximate time of the Pryor girl's death, officers in a cruiser car patrolling the area found a drunken man butting his head against a cement wall and muttering incoherently about a murder. He was picked up and taken immediately to the interrogation room where Ben and I questioned him. We'd talked to him a full hour before he began to make sense. He gave his name as Robert French, age 34, an unemployed electrical engineer. While we questioned him, 2 men from homicide were sent to check the hotel room where French told us he was staying.
6: I don't know. I guess I had 3 or 4 drinks at Dusty's place, and I went down the street to the Blue Canary, had some more drinks there. I don't remember what happened after that. I wasn't feeling so good.
3: You say you were drinking at Dusty's place around 7 p.m., is that right, French?
6: Suppose so. I wasn't watching the clock. I guess it was around 7.
0: Well, did you talk to anybody while you were in the bar?
6: No, just the bartender. His name's Sarge. I don't know his last name. He'll tell you I was there.
0: What time was it when you got to Dusty's place, French?
6: I couldn't tell you for sure. About 6:30, maybe. Sarge could probably tell you, the bartender.
3: When you were coming up in the elevator, you told us you knew Adele Pryor.
6: Yeah, I knew her. Used to work for her husband. Her ex-husband, I mean. They've been divorced 7, 8 years now.
3: Mm-hmm. You said you saw Adele Pryor in her office late this afternoon, French. What was the reason for the visit?
6: I borrowed a couple of dollars from her. She was always pretty good that way. Nice kid. Don't know why anybody'd want to kill her like that.
0: Well, how about the show that you were putting on out in the street tonight, French? Beating your head against that wall? What was that all about?
6: Drunk. Really drunk. Felt so low I wanted to kill myself. Just lay down and die.
0: Well, how's that? You remorseful? Felt sorry for something you'd done?
6: I don't know. I don't think of any special reason for it when I get that way. I just keep thinking I want to die.
0: Mm-hmm.
6: I haven't got the nerve for it, though. I know that, like my old man always used to tell me, I haven't got the nerve to do anything right. Just wasn't born that way. I guess that's it.
3: Do you use narcotics, Frank?
6: No, I haven't even got the nerve for that. Booze, that's all. It's good enough for me. See, do you think we could go out for a cup of coffee? Maybe I could use it.
0: We'll have some brought up, huh? Ben, do you mind going down the hall and check with Lopey? Ask him to have some coffee brought up, huh?
3: Yeah, okay.
0: And see if those 2 men have checked back in yet, will you?
3: Right.
6: Appreciate it, Sergeant. Sure gonna be mean when all this booze wears off.
0: I'd like to ask you a little more about the Pryor girl, French. Just how well did you know her?
6: Not too well. I guess I used to see her maybe once a month.
0: Mm-hmm. Up there at her office?
6: Yeah, that's right. She was a nice girl. Whenever I was broke, I could always depend on her for a couple of bucks. I liked her. She was a nice person.
0: Did you ever go out with her?
6: No, never did. No romance stuff. I didn't like her that way. She was just a good person. We got along. Okay.
0: Mm-hmm. Want a cigarette?
6: No, thanks. Mm-hmm. My mouth's full of cotton already.
0: Mm-hmm. How about this business of Adele Pryor lending you money? She think quite a bit of you?
6: Well, I did her a couple of favors once. When I was working for her husband, she was still married to him. She was going out with a guy she liked on the side. She was out with this guy once, and I saw him together. She asked me not to say anything, so I didn't. Before she got a divorce, I used to cover up for her all the time. She never forgot it, I guess.
0: Uh-huh. How about when you saw her in her office tonight, French? How'd she seem, all right to you?
6: Yeah, same as ever. I asked her if she could lend me a five, and she did. I left. It was about a quarter after six, I guess.
0: Anyone else in the office when you left?
6: Yeah. There was a guy waiting in the little reception room there. Didn't know who he was.
0: You remember what he looked like?
6: Tall fella, about my size, my age.
0: Mm-hmm.
4: Joe, can I see you a minute?
0: Yeah.
3: Dorothy and Brian have checked in and just got back from going over French's hotel room.
0: They find anything?
3: White shirt, a pair of brown shoes, a pair of dark trousers.
0: What about them?
3: Blood stains on all of them.
5: The stained pieces of clothing found in the suspect's hotel room were delivered to Lieutenant Lee Jones at the crime lab for detailed examination. Coffee was brought in, and Ben and I continued to question French until about 4 a.m. He denied any knowledge or complicity in the killing of 28-year-old Adele Pryor. He told us the blood-stained clothing in his hotel room was the result of an accident he'd been in 2 weeks before when he'd been drinking heavily. He was checked through R&I while we talked to him, but he had no previous criminal record. French kept insisting that we check on the tall, dark-haired man who'd been waiting in the reception room of the Pryor girl's office the night before when French left her. We gave the description of the suspect, along with the M.O., to the stats office, requesting them to furnish us with any information regarding any assaults or any solved or unsolved murder. At 4:15 a.m., we booked in Robert French at the main jail on suspicion of 187 PC, murder. The next morning at 10 a.m., the legwork began. Lopez and Doherty from Homicide started checking on the background and alibi of the suspect, Robert French. It didn't hold much water. None of the people at either of the bars where French said he'd been drinking at the time of the murder could definitely vouch for his presence. But they all volunteered the information that no matter how much he drank, French was never violent toward other people, only himself. Lopez and Doherty continued investigating the suspect while Ben and I checked on the background of the victim, Adele Pryor. At 8:25 p.m., we got back to the office.
1: Hi. Been waiting for you two.
3: Loping. You and Doherty do any good?
1: Nothing to celebrate over. Long day, tired feet.
0: What'd you find out, Lopey? Anything new at all?
1: Oh, maybe French is our man. Can't prove it by me. Every place we checked, everybody we talked to, same answer.
3: Yeah?
1: He's a smart guy with a good education. He's on the bottle and he's out of work. Everybody seems to like him. He gets drunk, but he never bothers anybody. That's about the worst anybody can say about him. Drinks too much.
0: Well, how about his being friends with the dead girl? Did you dig up anything there?
1: Yeah, it only proves he was telling you the truth, though. As far as we could find out, there was nothing going between the two of them.
0: Mm-hmm.
1: Everything we got only verifies what he told you. He had no interest in the girl except a bar offer when he was broke.
0: You got in touch with the girl's ex-husband, did you?
1: Yeah, he couldn't add anything. All clear there.
0: Mm-hmm.
1: Hey, by the way, here, Lee Jones called from the crime lab just before he came in.
3: What did he have, Lopin?
1: Finished testing the blood stains on those clothes they found in French's hotel room. None of the stains on him match the victim's blood type. It's another dead end.
0: It's sure hard to figure. You got anything else, Lopey?
1: Oh, yeah.
3: You've got me, stuff.
1: A report for you from the stats office.
0: Oh, thank you.
1: He asked to make a run for you last night,
0: didn't
1: you?
0: Yeah, I did.
3: What's it look like?
0: Just a minute. Yeah, well, it doesn't help much. Looks like more legwork.
1: What's that, Joe?
0: Well, French told us when he left Adele Pryor last night, there was a man in the reception room waiting to see her. He gave us the guy's description, and the stats office made a run on it for us. This is the best one they got.
1: Yeah.
0: Guy's name is William Tanner, WMA, 33 years old, 6 foot 1, 195 pounds, dark hair, dark complexion.
3: Fits the description French gave us of the guy.
0: The rest of it's a lot closer to home.
1: How do you mean?
0: William Tanner was a prominent suspect in the Donaldson murder last September. Testimony of friends and relatives subsequently cleared him. Donaldson's murder is still unsolved.
3: Mm-hmm. Well, what's the point?
0: Well, the same thing that killed Donaldson killed Adele Pryor.
3: What do you mean?
0: A piece of steel pipe wrapped in paper. To the working detective assigned to examine a criminal case, the element of coincidence, when it occurs, generally serves to complicate any investigation. Toward the solution of the crime, coincidence may mean a lot or it may mean nothing. In any event, it can't be dismissed. This time, we had two examples of coincidence to deal with. A girl had been beaten to death in an office building. Within two blocks of the murder scene, we found a man, fairly well acquainted with the victim, who admitted seeing the girl within an hour of her death. Primary investigation uncovered some facts.

0: which tended to incriminate the man, some facts which tended to prove him innocent. Was his presence in the immediate neighborhood of the killing only coincidental, or was he there at the particular time for the purpose of murder? We didn't know. By the same token, a man by the name of William Tanner was suspected 1 year before of beating an elderly woman to death with an identical murder weapon, a length of steel pipe wrapped in paper. This same person, William Tanner, matched the description of a man reportedly seen entering Adele Pryor's office shortly before she was murdered. Tanner also had a criminal record of one conviction for assault. Maybe it was a lead, maybe it was nothing. It had to be checked out. We showed Tanner's mugshot to our first murder suspect, Robert French, but he failed to identify him. We went to William Tanner's last known address, but he'd moved. We checked with his next of kin, his brother, Martin Tanner. He was with the city fire department. We found him on duty at the neighborhood fire station on Norwich Avenue.
1: No, I'm afraid not, Sergeant. I haven't seen my brother Bill in 3 weeks now. If he's not at his apartment, I couldn't tell you where to find him.
2: We tried the last address we had on him. He wasn't there. 8625 Norman Road.
1: Oh, no. He moved out of there 6-7 months ago. I got his new address in my locker. I can give it to you if you want.
3: We'd appreciate it, yeah.
1: Okay, back this way and then upstairs.
3: All right.
1: What's it about, Sergeant? My brother in some kind of trouble again, I guess, huh?
3: Oh, it's just a routine check.
2: You sound like you almost expect your brother to be in trouble, Tanner.
1: Well, to tell you the truth, I guess I do. I don't know what... Excuse me a minute. No, it's not our call.
3: Well, how would you mean that, Tanner? What's happened to your brother?
1: Well, to tell you the truth, I don't know. Bill and I used to live together with our mother. Ma died about 2 years ago. I don't think Bill ever really got over it. He was a lot closer to Ma than I was.
2: I see.
1: After she died, he drank quite a bit for a while, then he tried women, lots of them. After that, he turned to religion. We thought that had helped. It would have, too, except that he's an odd guy. He even finds ways of distorting the Bible. I guess he's still pretty religious. He goes to all the revivals, the tent meetings, all that kind of thing.
3: Uh-huh. Do you know any of his women friends?
1: Yeah, I do. 2 or 3 of them.
3: How about the name Adele Pryor? Does that mean anything to you?
1: Would she be kind of a pretty girl, blonde hair, nice clothes?
3: Yeah, that's right.
2: Have you met her, Tanner?
1: Yeah, Bill had me meet her once. He seemed to like her quite a bit. Why?
2: Was he pretty serious about her, or would you know that?
1: Yeah, he was serious about her, all right. He told me that. I don't think it worked both ways, though. Looked to me like she was playing the field. Bill took it way too serious.
3: How do you mean?
1: Well, they went together steady for a while, and then they broke it up. She did, I mean.
3: Mm-hmm. How'd your brother take that?
1: Not so good. I remember the night about a month ago. Never saw Bill like that before. Real bad shape. Wasn't drinking either.
2: Is that so?
1: Never saw Bill like that in my life.
3: Like what, Tanner?
1: Off his head. He could have gone out and killed a girl.
0: Before we left the fire station, we got William Tanner's new address from his brother, Martin. It was the same address as that of the murdered girl, Adele Pryor, an apartment house close by the intersection of Wilshire and La Brea. Tanner's apartment was on the third floor, just down the hall from the Pryor girl's apartment. But Tanner wasn't there. The apartment manager told us he'd moved out the night before without leaving a forwarding address. Ben put in a call to the suspect's place of business, an industrial chemical company, where Tanner was employed as assistant office manager.
2: What was the reason, sir? Oh, I see, uh-huh. Yeah, well, all right, thanks very much. We'll be checking with you later. Bye.
3: What'd they say?
2: Tanner left yesterday, quit without giving any notice. Told him he had a better job lined up.
3: Where?
2: South America.
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0: Saturday, October 1st, 8 a.m. We got out a broadcast and an APB on murder suspect William Tanner. We checked with the local U.S. State Department office, but they had no record of granting a passport recently to a William Tanner to travel in a South American country. We talked to the various consulates in the city representing South American nations, but none of them had issued a visa to a William Tanner recently or anyone answering his description. Together with Brian and Lopez from Homicide, Ben and I continued the search for the missing suspect. The deeper we checked into his background, the more we became convinced that mentally, Tanner was far from normal. Most of the people who knew the suspect told us the same story his brother had given us. In recent months, Tanner had taken strongly to religion. He attended revival meetings and similar religious exercises every night in the week. He talked nothing but repentance. He quoted the scriptures constantly. He adopted the habit of carrying a Bible with him wherever he went, reading from it aloud every chance he got. He kept urging his friends to join him in being saved. On Monday, October 3rd, we began a check of the various revival halls. On Wednesday, October 5th, we found him. He was attending a gospel revival in a meeting hall in the south end of the city. He told us he had a room in a small hotel directly above the meeting hall, but he seemed reluctant to take us up there. While Lopez and Brian got a passkey from the manager and went up to check the room, Ben and I questioned Tanner downstairs in the lobby of the meeting hall.
1: I'm sorry to hear about Adele. What happened to her? It's a terrible thing, isn't it?
2: Yes, sir. We understand you knew Adele Pryor fairly well, Mr. Tanner. Is that correct?
1: Yes, that's correct. I liked her quite a bit at one time. We used to see a lot of each other. I was engaged to her, you know.
0: Well, how is it you never married, Tanner? Did she break off the engagement?
1: No, no. I was lucky. I found out in time. I broke off with her.
0: Well, how do you mean you found out in time? What'd you find out?
1: I found the truth, Sergeant. The everlasting word. But know this and understand that no unclean person or covetous one has any inheritance in the kingdom of Christ and God. For these have given themselves up in despair to sensuality, greedily practicing every kind of uncleanness. Do not then become partakers with them. That's the everlasting word, Sergeant, the Holy Book.
2: Yes, sir. I'm not quite sure I follow you.
1: Open your eyes and ears to the everlasting word, and you will know and understand all things. It's very simple, officer. I don't want to say anything uncharitable about her. Adele wasn't for me. I'm glad I found out in time, that's all.
2: Mm-hmm. When's the last time you saw her, Tanner? Do you remember?
1: No, I don't. Not exactly. I think I saw her a week or so before it happened, before they found her dead.
2: Where was that you saw her?
1: How's that?
2: I say, where was it the last time you saw her?
1: On the street. It was downtown somewhere. I passed her on the street.
0: You used to live in the same apartment house she did, isn't that right? Just down the hall from her?
1: Yes, sir, I did. Why?
0: And for a full week, you didn't happen to see the Pryor girl around the apartment building at all?
1: No, that's right. When I broke off with Adele, that was it. I had no reason to see her anymore.
2: Well, it's not too clear, Tanner. It doesn't jibe with what we've been told about you and the Pryor girl.
1: Well, the lies, of course. I suppose you know that. Adele was a beautiful girl, very beautiful. A lot of men she knew were jealous of her.
0: Well, the way we understand it, Tanner, you never did break off with Miss Pryor. You were going around with her, and you were seen with her right up to the day of her death.
1: Well, that's certainly a lie, and I can prove that as soon as I found out about Adele. That was weeks before she was killed. As soon as I found out, that was the end. I broke off with her right away.
0: I'd like to know what you're referring to, Tanner. You found out what?
1: Adele, she was one of those.
0: Huh?
1: I'm sorry, she was. A sinner. I almost went out of my mind when I found out. She knew it was wrong. She must have known. It was right there in the book for anybody to read. Do not let sin reign in your mortal body so that you obey its lusts.
0: Now look, Tanner, what are you trying to tell us?
1: It was terrible. She sinned all the time. She committed terrible sins. Will you come into this side room over here? I can tell you all about her. I'd just as soon not talk about it here.
2: Sure, go ahead.
1: In here. All right.
2: Uh-huh. Just one question before you get started, Tanner.
1: Yes?
2: Did you ever visit Adele Pryor at her place of business downtown at her office?
1: No, I never did. Why?
0: Did you visit Adele Pryor at her office the day she was killed?
1: The Lord is my witness, Sergeant. I have nothing to fear. Why should you ask me that question?
0: We have a report that you were seen going into the office less than an hour before the Pryor girl was murdered. I'd like to have you clarify that for us, if you would.
1: Certainly. It's a lie.
2: You're sure you weren't in that office with her just before she died?
1: Well, let me tell you about her sins. There was never anything as evil as this, Sergeant.
0: Is that right?
1: Yes, it was a terrible shock. I liked Adele. I think I loved her. We'd been going out for 2 months. Sometimes I'd take her here so that she could learn about the everlasting word, so that she could know about the terrible sins some people commit. Well, drinking and parties and carryings on. Things no one should do, especially girls like Adele. Beautiful girl.
0: How can you be sure she was doing anything wrong, Tanner? Do you have any real proof of that?
1: Everything, Sergeant. I knew. Just knowing that she was sinning against the Lord.
2: Did you know any of the other men she went out with?
1: They were sinful, I knew that. They only liked Adele because she was beautiful.
0: Did you know any of the men, Tanner? Did you know for a fact that there was anything wrong?
1: I knew everything.

0: Sergeant. She was a beautiful girl, and I thought she was a woman of the Lord, and I wanted her for my wife. But she gave in to sin.
1: Now, I guess that's her business, Tanner, how she lived. We're trying to find out how she died.
0: Well, just let me tell you about it. I'd lie there in the dark in my room upstairs, and I'd wait to hear her come in down the hall. It was always late. 2 and 3 o'clock in the morning, I'd hear her come
2: in. You still haven't told us, Tanner. What about the men she went out with, this prior girl?
0: Slaves of the devil, every one of them. I thought I'd go out of my mind.
1: All right, now, come on. You want to tell us, mister, how about it? Is that what made you do it?
0: No, wait a minute. You don't want to wait to listen. You say made me do it. Made me do what?
1: I think you know what we mean, Tanner. You want to tell us now?
0: It's a terrible thing. All this sin around us. It's a grave thing. The whole world. There is not one just man. There is none who understands. There is none who seeks after God. There is none who does good. No, not even one. The throat is an open sepulcher. With their tongues they have dealt deceitfully. The venom of asps is beneath their lips. Their mouth is full of cursing and bitterness. Destruction and misery are in their ways, and the path of peace they have not known. There's no fear of God before their eyes. No fear of God.
2: Yes, sir. We still like an answer to our question. Maybe we could talk a little better downtown.
0: The wisdom and the knowledge is here and now. I knew Adele and her terrible sins. They had to be paid for. Adele had to pay for every one of them.
1: You want to get to the point, mister. Now, what is it? What are you trying to tell us?
0: The grace of our Lord Jesus Christ and the charity of God and the fellowship of the Holy Spirit be with you all. Amen. So she sinned, and so she died.
1: Yeah.
0: In the name of God and in the name of our Lord, amen. I killed her.
3: William Harold Tanner was brought downtown immediately, where he volunteered a complete statement admitting full guilt for the murder of Adele Pryor. Bloodstained clothing found in his room corroborated his story. It was obvious that the man was mentally unbalanced. He gave us the details of how he murdered Adele Pryor because she spurned his attentions. We began questioning him about the Donaldson murder, which had taken place more than a year before and which was still unsolved. The victim, 64-year-old Louise Donaldson, had met death in the same manner as Adele Pryor.
0: No, I didn't know the old lady, but she had money, I'd been told that. I was broke and I needed the cash, so I thought it'd be a good thing.
2: This was in September a year ago that you murdered her.
0: Yes, sir, September, all right. She was all alone. She didn't have anybody. She was sick. I probably did her a favor.
1: Your package here says that you figured in the investigation on the plot to blow up the Rexmore Hotel about 3 years ago, homemade bomb planted in the basement of the hotel?
0: Yes, that was mine, 3 years ago in September. Never could have traced it. Too bad the bomb didn't go off. I hated those hotel people.
2: Right. What was the matter?
0: I worked at that hotel once, you know. Worked hard, too. One Saturday, they held up my paycheck. I didn't get it till next Tuesday. Never forgot that. September.
1: September. Now, what's that got to do with it?
0: I don't know, really. September's always been the time, that's all. I work into some kind of trouble. Last 4 years, every September. I don't know what it is. Seems to be the best time to get rid of them. Yeah, September. It's always September.
1: Mm-hmm.
0: I didn't really want to kill Adele. Wasn't anything else I could do. She was a sinner.
1: Yeah.
0: Drinking, running around. She committed sins all the time. Worst kind of sins. Terrible.
1: Let me tell you, maybe you better check the book, Tanner. You're way ahead of her.
0: What do you mean?
1: What kind of sin's worse than murder?
4: The story you have just heard was true. The names were changed to protect the innocent. On January 10th, trial was held in Superior Court, Department 87, City and County of Los Angeles, State of California. In a moment, the results of that trial.
5: And now here is our star, Jack Webb.
1: Thank you. 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
4: Further investigation proved beyond a doubt that William Tanner, besides murdering Adele Pryor, had also taken the life of 64-year-old Louise Donaldson the year before, and that he was responsible for the attempted bombing of the Rexmore Hotel the year before that. After examination by 3 psychiatrists appointed by the state, the suspect was found to be sane at the time of the murders. Tanner was convicted of first-degree murder and received the death penalty. He was executed in the lethal gas chamber at the state penitentiary, San Quentin, California. You have Sir Dragnet, a series of authentic cases from official files. Technical advice comes from the Office of Chief of Police W.H. Parker, Los Angeles Police Department.
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0: 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The names have been changed to protect the innocent. You're a detective sergeant. You're assigned to auto theft detail. A gang of criminals masquerading as legitimate auto dealers start to work in your city. Innocent people are cheated out of thousands of dollars. The thieves are clever. They work a foolproof formula. Your job? Stop them.
1: Dragnet, the documented drama of an actual crime. For the next 30 minutes, in cooperation with the Los Angeles Police Department, you will travel step by step on the side of the law through an actual case transcribed from official police files. From beginning to end, from crime to punishment, Dragnet is the story of your police force in action.
2: It was Tuesday, February 19th. It was chilly in Los Angeles. We were working the day watch out of auto theft. My partner's Ben Romero. The boss is Captain Nelson. My name's Friday. We were on the way out from the office, and it was 10:25 a.m. when we got to the corner of 38th Street and Maxbury Avenue. The Greenleaf Day Nursery School.
3: Mrs. Palmer, is that right?
2: Yeah, I think so. Just a minute. I've got it written down. Yeah.
3: Excuse me, ma'am. Look at the
4: police.
2: Palmer, what? Police, ma'am. Right, Romero, it's 5 p.m.
4: Oh, yes, I'm going to get all about it. Is that it?
2: Yes, ma'am. We've been handling similar complaints the last month or so. We'd like to have you tell us everything that happened in your case, if you would, please.
4: One of the most underhanded things I've ever heard of, Sergeant. It would have been the same thing if he'd held me up with a gun, just out-and-out robbery.
3: Well, could you give us some of the details, ma'am, how you were first approached on the deal?
4: Excuse me a minute, please. Children, time to go inside now. We're going to color pictures with the crayons this morning. Mrs. Johnson has them all ready for you inside. Bruce, Michael, Sandra, go along now. Inside, everyone.
5: Certainly wish the warm weather to hurry up and come. Children always raise such an uproar when we have to keep them indoors. Worst part of running a day nursery the winter months.
2: Yes, ma'am, I suppose. How about your automobile, Miss Palmer? We understand you had it up for sale. You advertised one of the local newspapers, is that right?
5: Yes, that's right. I ran one of those 3-day want ads over the weekend, Friday, Saturday, and Sunday. I thought I'd get more for my car if I sold it myself. I mean, instead of selling it to a used car lot.
2: Yes, ma'am. How many answers did you get on your want ad?
5: Well, just the one way it turned out. This man came out and looked at my car first thing in the morning. He offered to pay me exactly what I was asking for it, so I sold it to him. That's just the way it went.
3: Who was this man, Mrs. Palmer? Was he representing some auto company?
5: Yes, he said he was anyway. He gave his name as Joseph Newhall. I found his card inside. He said he was a buyer for Dan Barton's used car lot on South Cap Street. Nicely dressed man. He made it all seem so honest.
3: How was the deal arranged? Could you tell us? I mean, transfer the car payment and so forth?
5: Well, he gave me a check for $50, sort of a down payment to hold the car for him. It was a certified company check.
2: I see.
5: He told me he'd be back that afternoon with a certified check for the full amount of the car, $800.
2: Did he take your car with him then?
5: No, he didn't. That's why I had no reason to be suspicious. He left me the check for $50 and said he'd be there with the money. Said in the meantime, one of the employees from the used car lot might be along to pick up the car to save me the trouble of driving it downtown myself.
3: Mm-hmm. Same M.O. Joe all the way.
2: Yeah, looks like it. Well, how did it go after that, Miss Palmer?
5: This worker from the used car lot came to the house to pick up the car about 1 o'clock that afternoon. Gave me a check for the full amount of the car, and I gave him the pink slip. Had a pair of white coveralls on, lettering on the back of them. Dan Barton's used cars. Looked like a typical mechanic or something. I wasn't the least bit suspicious.
2: Mm-hmm. How about the buyer, this Joseph Newhall? Did he show up later in the day?
5: No, he never came back. I've never seen him since. Haven't seen my car either. I called that Dan Barton Jew's car lot the next morning, and they told me they never heard of Joseph Newhall. Just made me sick, officer. I can't afford to lose the money I had in that car.
3: Yes, ma'am, we understand. The same thing's happened to a dozen people like you around the city.
2: Do you remember what this man Newhall looked like, Miss Palmer? His physical description, maybe the clothes he was wearing?
5: Yes, I've got it all written down, Sergeant, in my diary. Would you like to step inside, please? I've got my little office at the back of the school here.
2: All right, thank you very much.
5: I always make a record of everything in my diary. I've kept one ever since I was a girl in college, every day.
3: I suppose you've got all the information on your car, the make, license number, things like that?
5: Oh, yes, indeed. I got everything together I thought might help you. Right up these stairs, please.
2: Thank you. Go ahead. How about the description of the man in overalls, the one who came to pick up your car? Would you remember him, ma'am?
5: Yes, I've got that for you, too. Everything I thought would help. Just have a seat there, officers. I've got the face in my desk here.
2: Thank you. Right ahead. Thank you.
5: I wouldn't mind the whole thing so much, but as I say, I can't afford to lose the cash I had tied up in my car.
3: That seems to be the way the thieves operate, ma'am. They've been cheating the people who can least afford it.
5: Terrible thing, just out and out robbery. There you are, Sergeant.
2: Mm-hmm. Thank you, ma'am.
5: There's the description of my car, license number, all the rest.
2: Yes, I see.
5: And here's the description of the two men. That's your solid coveralls who picked up my car.
3: Have you got that deposit check Newhall gave him, Ms. Palmer, the check for $50?
5: Right here, Sergeant. I saw that company about it, Dan Barton's used car lot. Forgery. Not worth the paper it's printed on.
3: Mm-hmm. Have a look, Joe.
2: Yes,
3: sir. Same as the other.
5: One thing I don't understand, how those crooks get these checks to begin with. Did they steal them?
2: No, ma'am. We figured they had them printed up. We're still trying to find out where.
5: Well, you know what the men look like. You'll be able to find them now, won't you?
3: Only we should work that way, ma'am. We've had good descriptions on both men for a month now. Hasn't helped too much.
5: I don't understand it at all. As I say, they're only common crooks. They can't be that smart, can they?
2: Well, there's only one way we can judge. We've been hunting every day for a month now.
5: Yeah.
2: They're still... In the space of 33 days, the auto theft gang had victimized a dozen private citizens throughout the city. In each instance, the approach and the method of operation had been the same. The front man for the gang would personally answer a want ad inserted in the local newspaper by a private citizen advertising the sale of his automobile. The front man would represent himself falsely as a buyer for Dan Barton's used car lot, a well-known and legitimate used car dealer. He'd offer to pay exactly the sale price which the private party was asking. As a deposit, the so-called buyer would leave a counterfeit company check for $50 or $100 with a promise that he would return later in the day with a certified check for the full amount. After a few hours, another man posing as an employee of Dan Barton's used to call for the car and drive it away. Neither the car nor the so-called buyer were ever seen again. All efforts to trace them went for nothing. 11:40 a.m., Ben and I went back to the office and got out a broadcast and a supplementary APB on Mrs. Palmer's car and also on the phony car buyer who called himself Joseph Newhall. After lunch, we met with Sergeant, one of the other four men out of Auto Theft Detail who were working the case with us.
3: How'd you make out this morning, Army? That lead going anywhere at all?
6: Wasn't bad as far as it went. We found the place where they had the printing done.
2: Well, where was that?
6: Small up in the valley. Printed up the phony checks with that heading on it, Dan Barton's used car lot. Got out some business cards for him, too.
2: What was the name, did you find out?
6: Yeah, same one, Joseph Newhall. He ordered the checks and the business cards. Printer described him for us, same guy.
3: Where'd it go from there?
6: No place. The printer told us Newhall had a car. He couldn't give us a license number. Couldn't even remember the make or the body style. Thought it was a late model car, that's about all.
2: Well, that's not much help.
6: No address on him either. It was a will call order paid for in cash.
2: If Newhall comes back, isn't
6: it? Yeah, it's covered. I don't figure there's much chance Newhall's going to do that. He ordered enough checks printed up the first time last in a year.
3: Well, I guess that's one lead we can forget.
6: Now, how about that special run the stats office made for us yesterday? Did he come out of that?
2: No, nothing. All the possibles on the list were checked out. All of them clear. Nothing from Barton's used car lot either. Everybody on their staff's been checked out. All their ex-employees, too. No sign any one of them might have had a hand in it.
6: Yeah. Oh, either of you seen the captain since this morning?
2: No, why?
6: Well, that idea we were talking over at the last meeting, he figures we'll go ahead with it this weekend.
3: How's he figure on working, you know? Army personal contact?
6: Yeah, that's right. Most of the private parties who want to sell their cars themselves use that want ad deal over the weekend. They get a special ready Saturday and Sunday.
2: Uh-huh, I know.
6: Thursday night's the deadline for having the ads in if they're going to run the full weekend. And that's when we start working on it.
2: We get in touch with every private party who filed a want ad for the weekend advertising a sale of their car, huh?
6: Yeah, we'll contact them by phone, every one of them. We advise them that if anybody representing themselves as a buyer for Dan Barton's used car lot answers their want ad, they're to get in touch with us right away. If they can't stall the man long enough, we tell them to accept the information on the man the car is driving.
3: It ought to work out if we can get any kind of cooperation. It's going to be a big job. We'll have to cover all the want ads and all the papers.
6: We've got a good description of that phony buyer, Joseph Newhall. If they planted a want ad in one of the papers, maybe he's the one of the gang who brought the ad in. It's possible one of the ad takers might remember him. Might be worth checking anyway.
2: Well, could be. They might have phoned in the ad, too. That wouldn't help much.
6: Might as well snuff foolproof, but it's a different approach. It's a plan, anyway. We've tried everything else we can think of to reach the thieves.
2: I get it. Auto theft, body time. Yes, sir. Mm-hmm. When was that? Thank you. Yeah, mm-hmm. Yes, as soon as we can. Thank you, sir. Well, maybe we won't have to wait for the weekend.
3: What do you mean?
2: Oh. Man out in Echo Park. He runs a candy store out there. He advertised his car for sale in this morning's paper. Said the first one to answer it was a buyer from Dan Barton's used car lot. Gave his name as Joseph Newhall. Looks like the same M.O.
6: Mm-hmm. Then make a deal?
2: Well, the candy store owner wouldn't go for the deposit check. He wanted the full amount. Said the deal didn't sound right to him.
3: How does it stand now?
2: Well, Newhall said he'd come back with a check for the full sale price.
3: When?
2: 8 o'clock tonight. 2:20 p.m. We drove out and questioned the candy store owner further. His description of Newhall tallied with the others, but again, the potential victim had failed to get any kind of a description of the car Newhall was driving or the license number. Ben and I staked out at the house. 8 p.m. came and went. The suspect failed to show. By midnight, there was still no sign of him. Well, the way it shaped up, Newhall apparently had a policy of making a deal at first contact or forgetting about it. He probably figured that if a person was at all suspicious, the interval would give him time to check, and Newhall wasn't giving away any odds. All day Wednesday, the stakeout went on. No sign of the suspect. On Thursday night, the local newspapers gave us lists of names and phone numbers of all private parties who had ordered want ads for the coming weekend to advertise the sale of an automobile. We divided up the names, and six of us took turns on the phones and started calling each party. We warned them about the car theft ring and advised them of what steps to take in the event Joseph Newhall or one of the other gang members approached them with the proposition to buy their car. One of the private parties we contacted was a Mr. Roy Harmon. Ben got on one and got in the thing we'd prepared. Sergeant Ormsby used the other extension and called another party running an ad.
7: Sergeant Ormsby, Los Angeles Police Department Auto.
3: How's that, sir? Yes, and one of the gang usually goes under the name of Joseph Newhall. Contacted it all. Right, thank you, sir.
2: What was that all about?
3: A man by the name of Harmon runs a cocktail lounge out on South Cole. He took in a check over the bar last night, company check from Dan Barton's used car lot. Says it was signed Joseph Newhall.
2: Well, he ought to remember who passed it.
3: He does. I got it right here. A man by the name of Frank Curtis. He's a regular customer at the bar. Harmon says this Curtis came into place last night with a man in a dark suit, and the man seemed to be a friend of Curtis's.
2: Yeah.
3: Well, I asked him what the friend looked like, and he described him. It was Newhall.
2: Mm-hmm. What about that check business?
3: Harmon says he was standing bar at the time. Told me this Frank Curtis and Newhall had quite a few drinks together and they ran out of money. Newhall wanted to cash a check, but Harmon said no, he didn't know him.
2: Mm-hmm.
3: Well, this Frank Curtis is a regular customer at the bar, and he offered to endorse the check for Newhall. So Harmon said okay, and he cashed it.
2: Well, how well does Harmon know this customer here, this Curtis?
3: Pretty well. Lives across the street from him.
2: We checked Frank Curtis through R&I, but he had no previous criminal record. We left the rest of the list for the other men, and Ben and I drove out and talked to Roy Harmon, the owner of the cocktail lounge where the suspect Joseph Newhall had cashed a check with the help of his friend, Frank Curtis. Harmon told the same story he'd given Ben over the phone. Curtis was a longtime neighbor of his and a steady customer at his cocktail lounge. As for Newhall, he'd never set eyes on him until the night before. Harmon gave us the home address of Frank Curtis, and we checked it out. Mrs. Curtis answered the door and told us that her husband, Frank, was working the newly inaugurated night shift at an aircraft plant in the south end of the city. Ben and I drove down to the plant, and after checking with the personnel office, we finally located Curtis at his work. He was an assistant foreman in one of the aircraft assembly shops.
8: It's true, Sergeant Romero. The last time I saw Newhall before the years ago. We used to work at a wharf plant together. What's the matter, anyways? You done something?
9: We understand you endorsed a check from Newhall for $50. You know him that well? I mean, if you'd endorse checks for him?
8: Well, maybe I shouldn't have. Wife's always telling me I ought to be more careful who I'm signing checks for. Well, what happened here? Wasn't the check any good?
10: Do you have any idea where we could find this friend of yours, this Newhall?
8: Well, I don't know. During the war, he and his wife lived in this housing project off North Main. I know they moved from that place, though.
10: Yeah.
8: As a matter of fact, old Joe didn't tell me where he was living. I gave him my address, told him to drop over for a beer sometime. Don't remember getting his address, though. Couldn't tell me what this is about, huh?
10: Just a routine check. We'd like to locate Newhall, that's all. Got a few questions we'd like to ask him.
8: Sir, excuse me. We're going to watch it here, Sergeant.
10: Yeah.
8: Man coming through with that jig, man. Okay, fellas, straight on through. All clear. Vertical fin assembly down the street. We're getting busy again, all right. Seems like the old swing shift days, all over again. War years.
9: Yeah, you mentioned a minute ago that Newhall is married, Mr. Curry.
8: Yeah, that's right.
9: What about his wife? Can you tell us anything at all about her?
8: Betty? No, I don't think so. Her and Joe seem to get along all right. Got along pretty well, matter of fact. Nice girl, Betty. I never minded her much.
10: Do Newhall have any children? You know that?
8: No kids. Both of them work, her and Joe.
10: Uh-huh. Would you know if Newhall's wife is still working?
8: I don't know. Probably is. But yeah, matter of fact, she is. Joe happened to mention it the other night when we were talking. Just happened to think of it.
9: Well, go ahead.
8: Well, I remember I asked about Betty, and he said she was still working. Same old place, same old job, that's all.
10: Where is this place she works, you know?
8: Yeah, City Hall.
2: We continued questioning Frank Curtis, and he told us that to the best of his knowledge, the suspect's wife, Betty Newhall, had a civil service rating and that she'd worked as a file clerk in the record room of one of the bureaus in the municipal. The next morning, Ben and I got in touch with the civil service officials at the City Hall. They got out a tracer on the wife of the suspect. 11:20 a.m.
11: I got it. Auto theft Friday.
2: Yes, sir.
11: How's that?
2: I didn't hear it.
11: When?
2: Yeah, I see.
11: Yes, sir.
2: Right. We'll check with you in about an hour.
11: Bye.
2: I don't know why we always have to do it the hard way.
3: Why? What was it?
2: The call back on Newhall's wife. Most of it checks out just the way Curtis told us.
3: What's the rub?
2: Betty Newhall quit her job a month ago. Hasn't been around, hasn't been seen since. Civil service can't even contact her.
3: What's the deal?
2: She moved. No forwarding address, not a trace of her.

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3: Saturday, February 23rd, the strongest lead we'd had to the auto theft gang began to fade. Mrs. Betty Newhall, the wife of our principal suspect, wasn't to be found. We checked out all her known friends and relatives, the places she was known to frequent. There wasn't a trace of her. Ben got all the available information on her from the civil service office, and we got out a broadcast and a supplementary all-points bulletin. We found out she had a 10-year-old son, so we checked with the Board of Education to see if the boy was registered in one of the city schools. He wasn't listed. Still no response. We stayed on it. In the meantime, the weekend was wearing past the halfway point. The other two teams of men working the case were standing by, but apparently none of the private parties who were running want ads over the weekend advertising the sale of an automobile had been approached yet by either Joseph Newhall or some other member of the gang. If they did make a contact, it hadn't been reported to us. Saturday night, still no response. 8:50 p.m. Ben and I had some supper at Johnny Coken's place, and then we went back to the office.
4: Not a bad meal at all, huh?
3: Pretty fair for a Saturday night. Good soup.
4: Yeah, nothing like that corn chowder Johnny puts out. It's the best.
3: I sure wish you'd do something about that coffee. It's like taking a shot of adrenaline, isn't it?
4: It is pretty strong, and... Excuse me. Maybe that's what's giving me this heartburn.
3: Where's Ormsby? I thought he was covering.
4: So did I. He was here when I left.
5: Joe, Ben.
3: Hi, Army. Thought we lost you.
5: I'm taking a call from Hollywood Division. Good piece of news.
3: What's that?
5: Newhall's wife. They found her.
3: At approximately 25 minutes past 8 that night, a dark-haired woman in her late 30s had brought a young boy into a pharmacy in the Hollywood area. Apparently, the woman had been drinking, but she was not intoxicated. The young boy with her, whom she identified as her 10-year-old son, was badly cut and bruised about the face and head. The woman insisted that the pharmacist on duty treat the boy and attend to his injuries. After arguing with the woman, the pharmacist called the Hollywood Receiving Hospital. An ambulance was dispatched, and the boy and his mother were there for treatment. At Hollywood Receiving, the woman gave her name as Betty Harrison, and her son's name was George Harrison. But a routine identification check by officers next door at the Hollywood Division Station disclosed her true name as Mrs. Betty Newhall. The desk sergeant ordered her held for interrogation and notified our office immediately. 9:30 p.m., Ben and I arrived at the Hollywood Division.
4: Her boy George, Mrs. Newhall, hasn't happened to get beat up like that. It's pretty bad for a little fellow.
6: I warned Joe about hitting little George. I told him if he did it again, I'd walk out. Well, I did walk out. I don't care what happens to him.
4: You mean the boy's father did that to him, beat him up like that?
6: He's not George's father. Second marriage. My name used to be Donnelly. I had two kids. One died.
3: Uh-huh.
6: When the divorce came through, I got custody of George, and I married Joe Newhall.
3: You know why we're looking for your husband, Mrs. Newhall?
6: Yeah, I think so.
3: Why do you think so?
6: Car business. I knew what he was doing.
4: Do you have any idea at all where we can find your husband?
6: I'm not sure. He might be a lot of places. Can't get over what he did to George. No reason at all. Kid came home and asked if he could go to the show. Husband got up and slapped him. Been drinking quite a bit. He hit the kid with his closed fist, kept hitting. A grown man.
3: Yeah, but a

0: Senator Joe Newhall.
1: You know why we're looking for your husband, Ms. Newhall?
0: Yeah, I think so.
1: Why do you think so?
0: Car business. I knew what he was doing.
2: Do you have any idea at all where we can find your husband?
0: I'm not sure. He might be a lot of places. Just can't get over what he did to George. No reason at all. Kid came home and asked if he could go to the show. Husband got up and slapped him. Been drinking quite a bit. He hit the kid with his closed fist, kept hitting. A grown man slugging a 10-year-old kid like that.
1: Mm-hmm.
0: I don't care about any man where George is concerned. Nobody's going to treat a kid of mine like that.
2: You said you knew about your husband's dealing in the car business, Mrs. Newhall. How much do you know about it?
0: I didn't have any part of it, I can tell you that much. It was his idea from the beginning, my husband. Got the men together to work the racket. He made all the plans, he gave all the orders.
1: How is it you quit your job at the city hall in such a hurry?
0: My husband's idea, I guess. Thought if anything happened to you, you'd want to be traced that easy. Then he had to go and get drunk that night. Cash the check. He always did stupid things like that.
1: Mm-hmm. How about the gang your husband has working with him, Ms. Newhall? Can you tell us anything about them?
0: Yes, I can. First I was working with them I know of. Deadman and Curry Reese and Jack Whitmore.
1: Uh-huh.
0: Maybe there's someone else besides them, but I don't know of.
2: You know where these men live, ma'am? Where we can find them?
0: I think I do, yeah. I got the dresses at home. At this time, they're probably all met.
2: You know the places they were supposed to be staying.
0: Yeah, I got the addresses at home.
1: How about the cars they got on this deal they were working? What are they doing with them? Do you know that?
0: I don't know for sure. They were moving them east, I think. Selling them back there.
2: Yes, ma'am.
0: I didn't always get such a deep marriage. The jealousy had to be for...
1: No.
0: Even they didn't like kids. They didn't want to have a home. Why'd they have to be that way?
1: Well, I'd like to ask you something, if I could.
0: Yeah.
1: Why'd you marry him? 10:43 p.m. We stopped at the Newhall apartment on the way back to the city hall, called the office, and arranged for a stakeout. The wife of the suspect, Betty Newhall, gave us the names and addresses of the people she knew to be working with her husband, Joseph Newhall, in the auto theft gang. She had no information to offer on the cars they might be driving. When we got to the office, we took a complete statement from Mrs. Newhall, and then she was booked in at the main jail on suspicion of grand theft auto. 11:09 p.m. Together with Wilson and Ormsby, we started checking out the addresses of the gang members. Our first two stops, we got nothing. On our last two, we did a little better. We picked up a Jack Whitmore, Curly Reese, and a Carl Steadman, three of the names which Mrs. Newhall had mentioned. We took them downtown and booked them in at the main jail. That still left the principal suspect, Joseph Newhall, unaccounted for. At 1:45 a.m. the next morning, we got a tip as to his whereabouts, a small hotel on East 1st Street. We checked it out. The man answering Newhall's description was registered in room 209 on the second floor. We got a pass key from the room clerk on duty and started up the stairs.
2: 209. Down this way, Jim.
1: Mm-hmm. Yeah, 7. Here we are.
2: Mm-hmm.
1: See if we can get a rise, huh?
2: Yeah.
3: Yeah, please.
1: Police officers. I hold it there, Mr.
2: Down, Ben.
1: Yeah.
3: Hey, what is this? What's this all about?
1: You generally sleep with your clothes on, Newhall?
3: Look, I don't know what you're talking about. What is this? Shakedown?
2: He's clean, Joe. I'll check his bag.
3: Hey, now, stay out of those things. You haven't got any right breaking in here like this, going through my property.
1: Please relax, Newhall. This won't take long.
2: 2 full pads of them, Joe. Find them in your suitcases. Company check. Dan Barton's used car lot.
1: We talked to your friends, mister. We got one side of the story. You want to come downtown and give us yours?
3: You get nothing from me. Not till I see my lawyer. You can't hold me on any charges.
2: Grand theft auto in Newhall. We've got the witnesses. We've got the evidence. If you've got something to say, say it. If you haven't, we'll get along downtown.
3: You haven't got anything on me. You haven't got enough to hold me an hour.
1: We're going
3: to
1: give it a try. For a full 5 hours, we questioned Newhall, both at the hotel and later downtown in the interrogation room. And after 5 hours of questioning, he finally broke and admitted being the mastermind behind the auto theft racket.
2: Your true name is Joseph Willard Newhall, is that right?
3: Yeah, that's it. Now, you can't blame the whole setup on me, though. My wife had a hand in it just as much as I did.
1: Well, we've already got her statement. You want to give us yours?
3: Yeah, she's just as much to blame as I am. We didn't hurt anybody anyway. It's just a con deal, that's all. We didn't hurt anybody.
2: How do you figure that?
3: Well, just a simple con deal. People advertising their cars for sale are trying to cheat out a few bucks for themselves. We just outfigured them, that's all.
1: You're ready to dictate a statement for us?
3: You know, we outfigured you two. You'd never reached us if it wasn't for my wife.
1: We'd reach you.
3: Not in 30 years, you wouldn't. Made you go in circles, just one hitch. My wife and that stupid kid of hers. Just because I slapped him around a little, I wouldn't be here if it wasn't for that.
1: Well, you better learn a lesson, mister.
3: What?
1: Next time you fight, don't pick a 10-year-old.
4: The story you have just heard

0: true. The names were changed to protect the innocent.
1: On May 29th, trial was held in Superior Court, Department 87, City and County of Los Angeles, State of California. In a moment, the results of that trial. A check of his fingerprints revealed that Joseph Newhall's true name was Joseph Orrin Henderson, and that he had a previous record of forgery and burglary in the state of South Carolina. Henderson, alias Newhall, was tried and convicted along with his associates in the auto theft gang on 8 counts of grand theft and forgery of a fictitious check. They received sentences as prescribed by law. Grand theft is punishable by imprisonment for not less than 1 or more than 10 years. Forgery of a fictitious check is punishable by imprisonment in the county jail for not more than 1 year, or in the state penitentiary for not more than 14 years. The wife, Betty Newhall, was convicted as an accomplice and was sentenced to serve 1 year in the county jail.
0: Ladies and gentlemen, our security and the peace of the world are in danger while hundreds of millions behind the Iron Curtain are victims of vicious lies about the United States and other free nations. 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Make a contribution to its work. Help truth fight communism. Join the Crusade for Freedom.
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1: Dragnet, the documented drama of an actual crime. For the next 30 minutes, in cooperation with the Los Angeles Police Department, you will travel step by step on the side of the law through an actual case transcribed from official police files. From beginning to end, from crime to punishment, Dragnet is the story of your police force in action.
3: It was Tuesday, August 22nd. It was hot in Los Angeles. We were working the day watch out of burglary detail. My partner's Ben Romero. The boss is Captain Wisdom. My name's Friday. It was 2:18 p.m. when we got to Anthony's store for women, the general manager's office.
4: Mr. Addy?
5: Come right in.
4: Thank you.
5: Thank you. My name is Romero, sir. I talked to you on the phone. This is my partner, Sergeant Friday.
4: How are you?
5: Certainly glad to see him. Now, let me get another chair here.
4: Thank you very much.
5: I haven't had time for my after-lunch cigarette yet. Care to join me?
4: No, thank you, sir. I got a light for
5: you. Well, I guess you know what the problem is. No need for me to go all the way back and start from the beginning.
4: I didn't get it quite clear on the phone, Mr. Elliott. When did this last thing come in?
5: Well, the way we have figured out, it must have happened around closing time yesterday, between 5:30, we figured.
4: The store was pretty crowded at that time, was it?
5: Yeah, pretty busy. There was a special pre-winter showing in the fur department. No one noticed it was gone until after we closed up.
4: Mm-hmm. Can you give us a description of the piece of merchandise, Mr. Elliott?
5: Yes. You got it right there. A complete description, you see. Silver blooming stole, satin lining, 2 slash pockets, silver chain fastener. Complete description of it, sir.
4: Yes, I see. Thank you. These are the code numbers and the serial numbers, aren't they?
5: That's right. The whole thing is getting way out of hand, Sergeant. We had a lot of things listed from the store the last few weeks, but nothing this big. If this keeps up, I don't see how we're going to get our insurance renewed.
4: I guess your store detectives are working on this latest one that's missing first.
5: Yes, but it's the same as all the recent cases we've had. They haven't been able to find a thing. All the personnel have been checked. All the people who were around the department when the fur was stolen. I mean, those it was possible to check on. As far as we know, they're all clear.
4: Uh-huh. What were the circumstances of this thing, Mr. Elliott? I mean, was this mink stole on a display rack? Did one of the models have it on? Exactly how was it?
5: Well, it was modeled, yes. Uh-huh. After it was shown to several parties, it was put back in stock. We have a special rack for the stole with regular enclosed cabinets, sliding doors on it. Cabinets usually open during store hours.
4: I see.
5: There was a store detective in the department at the time. All those salespeople were standing around. I can't understand why one of them didn't see it happen.
4: Mm-hmm. Mr. Harris, you say this is the first time an expensive item like this has been lifted from your store?
5: That's right.
4: How about the personnel, Mr. Elliott? You say there's been a check made on each one of them since this thing started?
5: Yes, sir, that's correct.
4: And there's no reason to be suspicious at all of any one of your people?
5: Well, as a matter of fact, there is one, Sergeant. Sales girl. She was up in 5 in Suite 16 shop. Then she was moved down to cosmetics on the street floor.
4: What is it that makes you suspicious for her?
5: Well, before I say anything, I want to make it perfectly clear to you. We've never had any real proof that there was something wrong there. Dorothy started with us 8 years ago. That's the girl's name, Dorothy Curtin.
4: Mm-hmm.
5: She came to us right out of high school. She seemed to be doing all right, get along with the customers, dressed neatly, always on time. And all of a sudden, the shoplifting started. We didn't think there was any connection at first. Thought it was only coincidence.
4: How do you mean?
5: Well, it just means you wait a minute. I'll get the file on that right hand in the dirt. I see. There you are. Now, here it is. Out of the first 14 items that disappear, 6 of them are out of Dorothy Kirkman's department, right out of her section. Cashmere sweaters, expensive blouses, scarves. As I say, at first we wrote it off to coincidence, but it kept recurring. Her section almost seemed to be the focal point of all the shoplifting. But that was at the beginning, of course.
4: Did you have the Kirkman girl watched, Mr. Elliott?
5: Yes, we did. The department head kept an eye on her. Well, I guess Dorothy noticed it. She resented it quite a bit. Had a little spat with the head of the department. We thought it'd be best for everyone if she transferred. So we had to move downstairs to cosmetic.
4: Mm-hmm. How did that arrangement work out?
5: Well, for the first few weeks, fine. And we started missing things out of cosmetics. A lot of it didn't amount to too much, but a lot of it did. Makeup kits, expensive perfumes. This time we called her in, tried to talk to her about it in a nice way. She got very resentful.
4: Mm-hmm. She denied knowing anything about it, say?
5: Yeah, she got very upset. Of course, there is one thing I will say. The items in cosmetics are on display all over the counter. It's fairly easy for anybody to pick them up. The fact still remains that Stephen began in her department upstairs. She moves over to cosmetics, and all of a sudden, the losses increase there. What would you think?
4: Yes, I see what you mean. What if you could have somebody point out this Dorothy Kirkman for us, Mr. Elliott? I think maybe we'd better have a talk with her.
5: You'd like to help your Sergeant, but I'm afraid that's not possible.
4: Well, how do you mean?
5: She quit last Saturday.
4: We got all the information available on Dorothy Kirkman from the store's personnel files, and then we called the office and gave them a description of the stolen fur. We asked them to check the Kirkman girl through R&I. She had no previous criminal record. Before we left the store, we went to the fur department, talked to all the salespeople concerned, but we were unable to come up with anything new regarding the theft of the silver blue mink stole. We drove out to Dorothy Kirkman's last known address. She wasn't at home, but her mother was. The mother told us that the day before, her daughter had started on a new job as a sales girl at the House of Raymond, an exclusive shop specializing in all types of cosmetics. We checked the phone book and found that the House of Raymond was located in the same 10-block stretch along Wilshire Boulevard where the shoplifting campaign was going on. It was one of the few places along there that the thieves hadn't bothered. It was 3 blocks from Anthony's Store for Women, the Kirkman girl's former place of employment. 4:05 p.m., we located her behind one of the front counters. Across the aisle, half a dozen women were listening to a makeup demonstrator giving a talk on complexion care. Dorothy Kirkman seemed pleasant and cooperative.
6: No, I don't mind telling you. I got sick and tired of being called a thief. That's why I quit Anthony's. A little of that goes a long way.
7: You started work here at Raymond's yesterday, Miss Curtin, is that right?
6: Yes, that's right. I think I'm going to like a lot better than Anthony's.
4: Mm-hmm. While you were working here at Anthony's, ma'am, I suppose you'd heard that quite a bit of shoplifting was going on.
6: Yes, I knew about it. Guess every girl in the store knew it. They had a big personnel meeting about it.
4: You have any suspicions of your own, Miss Curtin?
6: How do you mean that?
4: Well, I mean, was there anyone in particular that you might have been a little suspicious of? Maybe one of the customers?
6: No. I've waited on some real weird ones, but I didn't see any of them ever try to walk out with anything.
4: Mm-hmm.
6: All I knew was what Mr. Elliott told us at that meeting.
7: Well, this might be an embarrassing question for you, miss, and we'd appreciate an honest answer.
6: Yes?
7: What about the sales girls you worked with? Did any of them ever give you cause to be suspicious?
6: You mean, do I think any of them were doing the stealing? No. There were some of them I didn't like. I didn't trust them either. But I wouldn't accuse them of stealing. I wouldn't accuse anybody unless I had proof. That's more than I can say for some people I know.
7: Well, by any chance, did you happen to be in Anthony's this past Monday?
6: Monday? No, why do you ask?
4: When you were working on the 5th floor up the street at Anthony's, we understand that when the merchandise first started disappearing, a pretty good percentage of it was out of your section.
6: That's what they told me, yes.
4: And then when you were transferred downstairs to the cosmetics counter, quite a few things started disappearing from there. Now, we'd like an honest answer, Miss Kirkman. Do you have any explanation at all for this?
6: I'll tell you the same thing I told them at the store, Sergeant. I can't explain it. But I didn't have anything to do with it, believe me.
7: Well, you'll have to admit, miss, it's pretty much of a coincidence, isn't it?
6: Sergeant, you can call it anything you want to. I didn't have anything to do with it. The only thing I ever took home from that store was my paycheck. Would you excuse me, please? Kristen, I have to wait.
4: Yes, ma'am, go ahead.
7: Huh? What do you think?
4: I don't know. She's a nice enough girl. Seems to be telling the truth. Could be a coincidence the way it worked out.
7: Nothing to prove otherwise.
3: 4:38 p.m. We finished questioning the suspect, Dorothy Kirkman, and Ben and I went back to the office and made arrangements to have the girl kept under temporary surveillance. A bulletin had been gotten out on the missing fur stole. The pawn shop detail had been notified, and a description of the fur had been placed on the stolen property list. The following day, along with Sergeants Dick Rubles and Jim Tabor, we continued our investigation of the latest shoplifting complaints. It went slow, a lot of legwork and no progress. Like the dozens of other items of merchandise which had vanished in the last 8 weeks, there wasn't a trace of the missing fur stole. More men were added to the special detail on duty in the 10-block area where the stealing was going on. Anybody in the city who'd ever served time for shoplifting was checked and rechecked. Constant surveillance was maintained over a half a dozen known thieves who we figured might be involved. It got us nothing. Wednesday, August 23rd, 5:30 p.m. No leads, no progress. We went back to the office.
7: Sure hope I get home before 6 o'clock tonight. I want to see that shoe repair man out in our neighborhood.
4: What's the matter? You need some half-soles?
7: No. I went in his shop the other day and he conned me into a new set of arch supports. Matter of fact, he didn't even call them arch supports.
4: What did he say they were?
7: Metatarsal supports. You know, supports metatarsal?
4: Yeah.
7: That's one of the bones in the foot. He sold me a pair of these things and told me I should wear only one of them in my right shoe.
4: Yeah, what's the matter with that? Isn't it working out?
7: Miserable. Feel like I've been walking around with one foot in a bucket. I'll check the book.
4: Okay. Anything?
7: Yeah, sure it is from Rubles.
4: What do you got?
7: That mink fur. It's been found.
3: 2 hours before, at approximately 3:30 p.m. in the main depot of the Santa Fe bus lines, a 38-year-old housewife, a Mrs. Harriet Briggs, noticed an unclaimed parcel lying on one of the benches in the depot waiting room. When it became apparent to Mrs. Briggs that the parcel was either lost or forgotten, she picked it up and took it to the clerk in charge of lost and found articles. In checking the package for some kind of

0: provocation, they discovered the silver blue mink stole inside. The car was dispatched to pick up the fur, and it was identified as the garment taken from Anthony's fur salon. Mrs. Briggs volunteered to come along to the office to give what information she could. A stakeout was placed at the bus depot in case anybody called for the package. 5:50 p.m., we interviewed Mrs. Briggs in the squad room.
1: That's right, officer. It was just a little before 3:30. I was in the bus depot there waiting for my husband. That's when I first noticed this package lying on the bench just across from me.
2: I see. Where'd you go on business, Briggs?
1: I didn't think anything of it at first. I went on reading the afternoon paper, but no one came for the package. It was just lying there. We were there a long time.
0: Well, how long would you say, ma'am? I mean, before you picked it up and took it to the lost and found clerk.
1: Oh, I'd say 20 minutes or half an hour. That much at least. I left it with the young man at the counter there, and I told him I'd be back to see if anyone claimed it. Well, when I did get back, that's after I had dinner with my husband, Carl, we found out what was in the package. Certainly strange. Don't you think, officer?
2: Yes, ma'am. Did you happen to notice at all who it was that left the package there?
1: Well, I'm not really sure, officer, but I think I know who it was. A tall woman. She had a brown jacket, if I remember rightly. I think you'd say she was in her early 30s.
0: Have you ever seen this woman before, Miss Briggs?
1: No, I never did. Very attractive, as I recall. She wore glasses.
0: Anything else about her you might have noticed?
1: Let me think. She had blonde hair. I remember that much. And the reason I do remember it is because she wore it like I used to when I was a girl, you know, sort of back in a bun like this.
2: And you're pretty sure that this woman you described is the one who left the package there?
1: Mm-hmm. If I remember rightly, she's the only one that sat across from me. Guess it must be her. If it wasn't her, I don't know who else it could have been.
0: All right, Miss Briggs, thank you very much. We appreciate it.
1: That beautiful fur. I know that woman must be this sick about losing it. Certainly hope you find her, officer.
0: Yes, ma'am, so do we. We had the stats office make a run for us, and all females with shoplifting records who fitted the description of the woman who'd left the mink stole in the waiting room at the bus depot. The following morning, we checked with the men on stakeout at the depot. They told us nobody had come back to report losing such a parcel. Together with Rubles and Tabor, we spent most of the day checking out the names on the list of known shoplifters which the stats office had made up for us, names of possible suspects who physically resembled the tall, blonde woman seen at the depot. We got nowhere. Either they had ironclad alibis, or they had since moved out of the city. We ran down every possible angle on the freak recovery of the missing fur stole. During the next 10 days, the case got more involved than it already was. Some of the stolen articles of new merchandise began showing up, but not through any of the channels we expected. Some of the items were found dumped in sidewalk refuse cans. Some were found in hotel lobbies, in the post office, in theaters. Some were found tossed in vacant lots. The only logical answer we could figure was that it was the work of somebody who was stealing for just the love of stealing, a kleptomaniac. Tuesday, September 4th. A 15-year-old girl in one of the exclusive residential neighborhoods reported finding two parcels containing women's clothing and expensive costume jewelry. They still had the price tags on them, and they totaled $360. Ben and I drove out to talk to the girl, a Patricia Denvers.
2: Where'd you happen to find these things, Patricia?
3: In the lot right down the block there. I was on my way home from the show. I took the things home and showed my mother. She called the police. If nobody claims this package with the costume jewelry, can I keep it? Certainly beautiful.
0: No, I'm afraid not, miss. We know who the things belong to. We're going to have to return them.
3: Oh, I certainly don't understand that.
0: Well, how do you mean?
3: As far as I could see, she threw the things away. I thought she didn't want them.
2: What do you mean? Who didn't want them?
3: Well, the lady who threw them in the empty lot.
0: You saw who it was that threw the packages in that lot, did you?
3: Yes, I was on my way home from the show, just like I told you. I could see this lady walking up ahead of me. She was about a block away, I guess. And when she went by the lot, I saw her take these packages from under her arm and toss them in the grass. She wouldn't do that if she wanted them, would she?
0: Did you get a good look at this woman? You have any idea what she looks like?
3: She's a good-looking woman. Tall. She has beautiful blonde hair. Her husband's a doctor.
2: And you know who she is? You've seen her before?
3: Well, I don't know her to talk to. I just see her around the neighborhood.
0: Does she live around here? Do you know that?
3: Yeah, right next door to my girlfriend.
4: Listening to

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2: Tuesday, September 4th, 5:15 p.m. With the help of the 15-year-old girl, Patricia Denvers, we got the name and address of the woman who had been seen tossing the parcels of stolen merchandise into a vacant lot in the west end of the city. The woman was identified as a Mrs. Virginia Sterling, the wife of a Dr. Bruce Sterling, a fairly prominent young surgeon with offices in Beverly Hills. Mrs. Sterling and her husband had no children. They leased a richly furnished apartment in a residential section of the city that was considered better than the upper middle class. We checked Virginia Sterling through R&I, but she had no previous criminal record that we knew of. Together with Sergeants Rubles and Tabor, we covered the various stores along Wilshire Boulevard that had been victimized in the recent shoplifting campaign. We found that Mrs. Sterling had charge accounts at almost every one of the stores. Generally speaking, we found her accounts in very good standing, and among the store people, she was regarded as what is referred to as a fine customer, a good spender, and a good credit risk. Right down to the Retail Credit Association, there was nothing but favorable reports on the woman. 7:15 p.m., Ben and I had a hamburger and some chili and a cup of coffee for dinner, and then we drove out to the apartment of Dr. Sterling and his wife. Mrs. Sterling answered the door and invited us in. We identified ourselves. She told us the doctor was out on a call. She showed us into the living room. Modern furniture, indirect lighting, expensive rugs.
3: Won't you sit down, gentlemen?
4: Thank you very much.
3: Should I get you a drink? I was just having my coffee and brandy.
4: No, thank you, Stan.
3: I really don't know when the doctor will be back. He was called over to the hospital. Is there anything I could help you with?
4: Well, as a matter of fact, Mrs. Sterling, we came out to talk to you, not your husband.
3: Oh, really? What is it you wanted to talk to me about, Sergeant Romero?
4: Well, ma'am, we understand that you do quite a bit of your shopping along Wilshire Boulevard. Is that right?
3: Well, yes, I shop downtown quite often. Except the problem of parking, I find it a lot more convenient. Why do you ask?
5: Miss Sterling, do you do much of your shopping at Anthony's? I believe that's out in the Wilshire District.
3: Yes, I do. For my sports clothes, especially. They have a very good selection.
5: Mm-hmm. Would you remember if you were in Anthony's on the 22nd of last month? I believe that was a Tuesday.
3: On a Tuesday... No, I don't think I could remember one way or the other. I really don't have any special day for shopping. I just go when I feel like it or when I need something.
4: Have you ever been in the first line at Anthony's, ma'am? Have you ever made any purchases there?
3: I suppose I've been in almost every department at Anthony's at one time or another. I can tell you, though, I've never bought any food there. As I told you, the main reason I go there at all is because of their sportswear. Could you tell me what this is about, please?
4: Routine investigation, ma'am. I wonder if you could tell us this, do you have any occasion to travel in the area of the Santa Fe bus depot?
3: By bus? No. I don't think I've been on a bus since I've been married, and that'll be 6 years this coming December.
5: You've never been in the Santa Fe bus depot downtown, then?
3: No. I think I know where it is. I've driven past it. I've never been inside, though. Why should you want to know that?
5: Well, Miss Sterling, we're going to be honest with you. This has to do with an investigation we're on. Now, we've had a couple of reports that you were seen at the Santa Fe bus depot on August 23rd. That was on a Wednesday. Reports came from pretty reliable people.
3: Well, I certainly consider myself reliable, and I say I've never been there. Now, if you don't mind, I'd like some kind of explanation for this questioning.
4: You mean you have no idea why we drove out here to talk to you?
3: Well, of course not. Number one, I don't understand your questions at all. Number two, I'd like to know what they have to do with me.
5: What has this to do with you, ma'am? Last August 23rd, a woman in a brown sports jacket answering your description left a package in the Santa Fe bus depot. This package contained a mink stole taken from Anthony. The woman who left the package in the depot fits your description.

0: perfectly.
1: That's all? A coincidence?
0: Yes, ma'am, maybe. I suppose you've read in the papers about the big increase in shoplifting. Most of it's taking place right in the area where you say you do most of your buying. Well, we've checked out every single one of the cases, Mrs. Sterling. Took us a long time. We found a dozen salespeople in those stores. Every one of them tells us that you were around the particular store when the shoplifting took place. Law of averages, Mrs. Sterling. You show up too often in the reports.
1: Would you please leave my house? Both of you, please.
2: I'm sorry, Miss Sterling, but you'd have to come along with us.
1: What do you mean by that? Don't you know you can get in trouble making false accusations? I'm going to call my husband right now.
2: Yes, ma'am, if you like, go right ahead.

0: Sergeant.
1: Yes, ma'am.
0: What is it? What do you want to know? You can tell me.
1: I think you know already.
0: What do you want? Tell me, please.
1: We've got your story, ma'am. Right up to this afternoon, you went shopping today. You stole things as usual. When you tried to get rid of them, you were seen right in this neighborhood. The vacant lot down the next corner, you threw them away there. Somebody saw you.
0: They didn't know it was me.
2: Yes, ma'am. They knew it was you.
0: Yes. How can I make them understand? Do you know?
2: No, ma'am.
0: Horrible. Shame. I couldn't tell my husband. I couldn't tell Bruce. I couldn't.
1: Well, never mind. We'll tell him for you. p.m. We got in the car and drove Mrs. Sterling downtown to the city hall. We took her to the interrogation room, called a police stenographer, and we began to take her complete statement. One of the first things she did was to admit full responsibility for the series of shopliftings which had been going on for over 2 months. She told us that her kleptomania, the urge to steal things, had started with her as far back as her junior high school years. She admitted as a girl she stole books, tablets, pencils, pieces of chalk. And as she grew older, it seemed to get more serious with her. It carried over into her college years. And that's when her stealing first got her into trouble.
0: But when I joined this sorority, it was just like high school. I was all alone. We had a lot of clever girls in our house. Some of them were smart, some of them were pretty. All of them seemed to be doing something except me. I had to prove it to them. I guess I had to prove it to myself. I was smart, too.
2: See, you figured that taking things was the best way to prove that.
0: Yes, I suppose so. Of course, it wasn't easy, you know. The awful part was I got caught one day. It was kind of a relief in a way. I mean, how could they know I was just as smart as they were? They didn't find out what I was doing.
1: Did you stay out of college after that, Miss Sterling?
0: Oh, no, I couldn't after that. They voted me out of the sorority. There wasn't anything to do but leave, so I left.
1: Uh-huh. What happened after that?
0: I went to New York and stayed with an aunt I had there. Got a job. Had several jobs. Same thing came up again. I lost two of the jobs. Same thing over again. I just couldn't help it. Always means so much to me. Taking things, not being caught, getting away. Getting away. Things I took, those, they never meant anything to me. Nothing. Just taking them, not having anyone knowing. That's all that was important. It made up for that feeling. Being all alone.
2: Yes, ma'am. And this thing went on, even after you were married?
0: No, not at first. I guess maybe a year or two. We were very happy, Bruce and I. And then he got busy. Came out here and began to build his practice. I didn't see as much of him. We both wanted children. We wanted them very much. There weren't any. Bruce began to spend more time away from home. Just like before. Same thing. I wasn't important. I was all alone again. Wasn't anybody. You know what I mean, don't you, Toby?
1: Yes, ma'am.
0: There ought to be an answer someplace. There isn't anything worse than being alone. Is there?
1: I get it. Interrogation room Friday. Yeah, Dick.
2: Mm-hmm.
1: He is on his way now? Yeah, all right. Yeah, thank you. Dr. Sterling just called. Said he was on his way in. He ought to be here in a couple of minutes.
0: I don't want to see Bruce. He's so good. I don't know how to tell him.
2: No worry, ma'am. He'll be all right.
0: No. I'm alone. He's alone. He'll never be all right anymore.
1: Well, he's on his way in now and he wants to see you.
0: What can I tell him? What's it going to be like? What's going to happen after this?
1: I don't know, ma'am, but you won't be alone anymore.
3: The story you have just heard was true. The names were changed to protect the innocent.
4: On December 9th, trial was held in Superior Court, Department 88, City and County of Los Angeles, State of California. In a moment, the results of that trial.
3: And now, here's our star, Jack Webb.
1: Thank you. 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I know you'll agree.
4: Mrs. Virginia Sterling was tried and convicted on several counts of grand theft and received a sentence as prescribed by law, the terms to run concurrently. Grand theft is punishable by imprisonment for not less than 1 or more than 10 years. You have just heard Dragnet, a series of authentic cases from official files. Technical advice comes from the Office of Chief of Police W.H. 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
3: Fatima Cigarettes, best of all king-size cigarettes, has brought you Dragnet, transcribed from Los Angeles.
5: The story you're about to hear is true. The names have been changed to protect the innocent. You're a detective sergeant. You're assigned to burglary detail. A dozen churches in your city are victimized by a team of experienced safe burglars. You track the suspects for weeks. You finally apprehend 3 men. Your job? Convict them. Dragnet, the documented drama of an actual crime. For the next 30 minutes, in cooperation with the Los Angeles Police Department, you will travel step by step on the side of the law through an actual case transcribed from official police files. From beginning to end, from crime to punishment, Dragnet is the story of your police force in action.
6: It was Sunday, March 5th. It was cloudy in Los Angeles. We were working the day watch out of burglary detail. My partner's Ben Romero. The boss is Captain Wisdom. My name's Friday. I was on the way back from the record bureau, and it was 11:30 p.m. when I got to room 25A, the interrogation room. Excuse me, Ben?
7: Yeah, Joe?
6: Got a minute?
7: Yeah, sure. Wait here, Bryson. Back in a minute.
6: All right. Yeah? Let's go out in the hall. How are you doing with Bryson? Did he tell you anything?
7: No, he won't admit a thing. How about the other 2 men?
6: No, nothing. They're sitting tight, waiting for their lawyer to show up. Had all 3 of them checked through R&I. Bryson's a 2-time loser, burglary, GTA. His 2 partners served time for robbery.
7: We shouldn't have too much trouble putting them away. We got a good enough collection of physical evidence.
6: Well, maybe.
7: Heard from the crime lab yet?
6: No, not yet. I'd feel a lot better about it if we'd get Bryson to cop out.
7: Let's call him again, huh?
6: Yeah, might as well. Nothing to lose. Go ahead.
7: Keep your seat, Bryson. Got a few more questions for you.
8: Excuse me. I thought you had it all squared away by now. I thought you were going to say I could leave by now.
6: No, afraid not, Bryson. You haven't even given us a story yet.
8: Well, George, I didn't have anything to do with it. It seems pretty obvious I didn't. I thought you'd take my word for it.
6: Can you think of any reason why we should? You lied to us once already tonight.
8: I didn't lie to you. I told you the truth. I didn't break into that church. I didn't have anything to do with it.
7: On the way in here, we asked you if you'd ever been arrested before, and you told us no. Our record bureau says you're a 2-time loser.
8: Oh, well. I'm sorry about that, Sergeant. I really am. When you picked me up, I guess I got a little nervous. I didn't mean to lie to you. I was just a little mixed up, I guess.
6: You had a little time to settle down. You ought to be able to tell us your story now. Just relax and take your time, huh?
8: Martin? Well, what did the other 2 fellows tell you, Miller and Henderson?
6: Well, what difference did that make to you?
8: Well, it might make a lot of difference, Sergeant.
6: Well, you just tell us your story. That's all we ask. What were you doing at the scene of the burglary? What business did you have there? If you weren't mixed up in it, you got nothing to hide.
8: I haven't got anything to hide. I just don't want to involve a lot of innocent people, that's all.
7: Anything you tell us is going to help you, you know that. Now, how about it?
8: All right, Sergeant. It's strictly confidential, huh? Well, one of those other fellows you picked up tonight, the dark-haired fella, his name's Miller. Tony Miller. He's engaged to marry my sister.
6: Yeah, well, thank
8: you. Now, please, give me a chance.
6: All right.
8: I'd like to lay it all out.
6: Go ahead.
8: Well, ever since my sister got engaged to him, I've been worried about it. I never liked him to begin with. Lately, I've been keeping an eye on Miller, him and that friend of his, Henderson.
6: Yeah.
8: I knew they were up to something, and then I read in the paper about that string of church burglaries, the guys breaking into churches, nothing at the safe.
6: Yeah.
8: Well, I had an idea as Maloney's friend.
7: Well, how do you mean, Barton? What made you think it was him?
8: I had an idea, that's all. I couldn't prove anything. It was just a hunch.
7: You must have had some reason to suspect him.
8: Well, nothing definite, no. I just knew something was wrong if they were up to something. Well, then, early tonight, I saw a friend of Tony Miller's around the bars in the neighborhood. I talked to him a while, and he finally told me that Miller and Henderson were out working a deal. Said they were going to break into a church over on 8th Street and knock over the city.
7: Well, how come this friend of Miller's let you in on it?
8: Well, I guess he thought I was a pretty close friend of Tony's. He knew Tony's going to marry my sister. Anyway, when I found out about it, I got over to that church as fast as I could. I wanted to find Miller and Henderson and try and talk him out of it. I didn't want any guy who was going to marry my sister getting into trouble like that. But, you know, maybe going to jail for burglary.
7: No, Miller's been in jail before. I suppose you knew that.
8: Yeah, I knew it, but that was before he was engaged to my sister.
7: You met Miller and Henderson outside the church, did you?
8: No, I was too late. They'd already broken into the place. So I went around the back of the church, and I saw one of the stained glass windows was broken where they'd gotten in. I climbed up on the sill there, and I could see him working inside. It was in kind of a small back room. They were working on the safe, both of them, Miller and Henderson.
7: That's so. What'd you do then?
8: Well, I tried to talk them out of it. They wouldn't listen.
7: Mm-hmm. I suppose you can prove your story. I mean, the friend you met in the bar, the one who tipped you off about the burger, anything you want on the back of your story.
8: Well, I'm not sure, Sergeant. He might lie. He might not want to get involved.
7: How about Miller and Henderson? They're back at that point. If you weren't involved in the deal, there wouldn't be any reason for them to implicate you with.
8: Well, Tony Miller thinks it's my fault he's in jail. He hates me. You can't take his word for anything. Probably the first thing he'd do is lie about it, and Henderson, too.
7: Well, who you got to corroborate your story?
8: Well, maybe nobody, but it's the truth. I swear to you, it's the truth. I'll tell the same thing in court if I have to. They gotta believe.
7: You're asking a lot, Matthew.
8: But that's the way it happened, so help me.
7: Yeah.
8: Now, tell me the truth, Sergeant. You know I didn't have a hand in it. If it goes to court, they couldn't convict me, could they? Come on, what do you think?
7: I think you're a liar. So the working detective, the one logical way to appraise a known criminal is by his record. You estimate him the same way you check a particular make of automobile, a racehorse, or a radio set. By past performance. By refusing to buy his trumped-up story, we didn't figure that we were doing the suspect Charles Bryson an injustice. Bryson was 37 years old. He'd spent 13 of those 37 years in prison, either the county jail or the state penitentiary. His criminal record dated back to the time he was 20 years old. Besides serving numerous shorter terms for lesser offenses in the county jail, Bryson had spent 2 terms in the state penitentiary for burglary. Despite the efforts of the probation officers, the adult authority, and the rehabilitation officials to help him, he seemed content to go along in his criminal career. In this particular case, the series of church burglaries, we had good reason to believe that Bryson and his 2 accomplices, Miller and Henderson, were the guilty men. All 3 of them were booked at the main jail on suspicion of 459 PC. The next morning, Ben and I checked in at the crime lab. Lee Jones, you around?
9: Yeah, I'm here. Come on back.
7: Well, how about that? They gave the place a new coat of paint.
10: Yeah, sure needed it.
9: Good morning, fellas.
10: How you doing, Lee?
9: That set of burglary tools those thieves were using in that church last night. Just finished checking them over. Might have 2 or 3 things for you.
7: What do you got, Lee?
9: Send a look over here.
7: Uh-huh.
9: You find a set of tools. I take it the thieves had a lot of practice.
7: All 3 of them had records. How about some of the other physical evidence you got, Lee?
9: 1 thing at a time, Joe. First of all, these tools here.
7: Uh-huh.
9: Small sledge, these 3 jimmy, pinch bar, and a screwdriver. I think we can tie them in with at least 6 of those church burglaries. I think we can do it for certain.
7: Good enough for 3 convictions?
9: I think so, if the jury's looking.
7: Well, how you got it worked out, Lee? Tool markings?
9: Now, that's part of it, yeah. I want you to take a look at this pinch bar here. They did a lot of their work with this.
7: Mm-hmm.
9: I guess I don't have to tell you there aren't 2 identical pinch bars in the world that could leave the same exact markings on a piece of woodwork or on a safe.
7: Yeah.
9: There aren't a pair of tools in the world that can leave the same markings on anything.
7: Yeah, we know, but can you show a jury positively that the thieves used this pinch bar here on 6 of the jobs they pulled?
9: That's the idea. I compared specimen markings of every one of these tools against the markings made at the point of entry on 6 of the churches these thieves poke into. In every case, the markings match perfectly. These are the tools that made them, no doubt about it. The screwdriver, the set of windows, and the pinch bar.
7: Yeah, I'm sure won't hurt our case, Amy. Get anything else, Lee?
9: I examined the end of the pinch bar under the microscope, checked the screwdriver and Jimmy's tool. The tips of each one of

0: contaminated with particles of paint. Different kinds of paint.
1: Mm-hmm.
0: I've already compared these paint transfers with samples of paint taken from the exterior of those churches that were broken into. Each one of them, they match all the way. The color of the paint, the age, degree of oxidation, the lead content, compares perfect. Now come over here, something else.
1: Mm-hmm. What you got there, huh?
0: These are the shoes the two men you found inside the church were wearing. These are the foot impressions the boys from Lake and Prince lifted off the floor in front of the safe inside the church.
1: Yeah, so.
0: The linoleum on that church floor showed up the dust impressions of the feet pretty good.
1: Did you make the print?
0: Well, the boys from Lake and Prince did, yeah. Good impressions. See here? General size of the shoe, the make, heel impressions, the wear pattern on the sole here, the whole general characteristics of both pair of shoes. Matches up to a T.
1: How much is that going to mean to a jury, Lee?
0: Well, it means a lot. It's the truth. The same thing I've been telling you. It's the same thing. I'd like to tell every cop in the department, if you can place an object at the scene of a crime beyond a reasonable doubt, then don't go thrashing around looking for an object that's an exact duplicate.
1: Mm-hmm.
0: Don't play hawkshaw. Any microscope will tell you there are no two things in this world exactly identically alike. I don't care if it's a pair of shoes, a gun, a crowbar, or your two front teeth. And after it lines up for me, think you're going to have trouble?
1: I don't know, Lee. We shouldn't have.
0: You got the two of them at the scene of the crime. That ought to be enough for the court.
1: Yeah, I hope so.
0: You don't sound sure.
1: Well, Lee, there's only one time I'm sure about thieves like Bryson.
0: Yeah?
1: When they check him in at San Quentin. 2 days later, Charles Bryson and his two accomplices, Henderson and Miller, were arraigned in municipal court and a date set for their preliminary hearing. 4 days later, the preliminary hearing was held and the three of them were bound over for arraignment in Superior Court. In the weeks that followed, before their arraignment and Superior Court trial, Ben and I worked along with the district attorney's office preparing the case against the three men, taking statements, running down additional evidence, checking and rechecking, piecing together the facts which we hoped would earn a conviction for each of the criminals. We weren't positive that had happened. The strongest part of our case was going to come out of the crime lab, the testimony of Lee Jones. And we knew as well as Lee did that, generally speaking, juries are not too much in sympathy with scientific fact when it has to do with physical evidence. Generally, they don't follow technical cases too well. We also knew that the three defendants had a good lawyer, a clever one. Getting convictions wasn't going to be easy. The trial opened in Superior Court June 2nd. Ben and I testified when we were called on. On the morning of June 9th, the jury retired to deliberate. Late that afternoon, we got a call from the Hall of Justice.
2: Yes, Millie.
3: Mm-hmm, yeah. Both of them, huh?
2: I see,
3: uh-huh. Well, that's life, I guess.
2: Yes, sir.
3: Jury's bad, Joe. They came up with a verdict.
1: What's the story?
3: Henderson and Miller, they found them both guilty of first-degree burglary.
1: Yeah, what about Bryson?
3: They let him go.
1: Well, maybe it was no great shock to us, but after the time and effort we put in on the case, it was a disappointment. The worst of the three criminals had been set free. At the trial, Bryson had taken the stand and told the court the same cock and bull story he told Ben and I, that he'd gone to the church, the scene of the burglary, to plead with Henderson and Miller not to commit the crime. Bryson had a good personality and a fast line of talk. It wasn't hard to see how he could convince a jury that he was only an innocent bystander. The biggest obstacle that stood in the way of convicting Bryson was that the prosecution, the district attorney, according to law, could not call to the attention of the jury Bryson's previous criminal record, especially his two prior convictions for burglary. To them, because of the limitations of the law, he was presented as a private citizen with as much integrity and as clean of any previous guilt as you or your neighbor. Henderson and Miller were committed to the state penitentiary to serve sentences as prescribed by law, and Charles Bryson, shortly after the trial, left the city. 2 months passed. Saturday, August 8th, I started on my vacation. 2 weeks later, on August 22nd, I checked back in for work.
4: Hi, Joe. Good to see you.
5: Hi, Jim. What's been doing?
4: Oh, not too much. How's the vacation go?
5: Oh, pretty good, thanks. Mother and I went up north to visit some relatives up in Moon County. It was a nice trip for her. She hadn't been feeling too well, you know.
4: Oh, it's too bad. Getting fishing done?
5: A little, yeah.
4: That's sure beautiful country up here.
5: You been around?
4: No, no, I took off today. Been putting in some full days while you've been gone.
5: That's so? Anything special doing?
4: Oh, nothing too big. String of chain store burglaries, south end of town. I've been working along with Ben.
5: Yeah? Giving you much trouble?
4: It's been going a couple of weeks. Might get any better. We're beginning to feel the pressure a little.
5: Well, how's it stand? Any leads on the suspect?
4: Just one.
5: Yeah?
4: A guy by the name of Charles Bryson.
1: When our suspect Charles Bryson left Los Angeles after his trial some 3 months before, we had reports that he was headed east for the city of Memphis, Tennessee. In subsequent weeks, we had word that he was also seen in St. Louis, Missouri, where police officers had him under surveillance as a possible suspect in a robbery there. On or about August 10th, the St. Louis police lost track of Bryson.

0: A week later, the newest series of burglaries began throughout Los Angeles. The thief's M.O. matched that of Bryson down to the last detail. The places burglarized were chain stores, supermarkets generally. The method of entry was the same, prying open a back window with a pinch bar or similar tool. The manner in which the safes were opened in the various business places, that matched too. So did five sets of foot impressions found at the scene of five different burglaries, each of them made by a man wearing tennis shoes. The operation corresponded exactly to the way Bryson worked. But there was one big hitch in the investigation. Nobody could be sure Bryson was back in town. No one had seen him. No one had heard from him. Monday, August 24th, 8 a.m.
1: Got us running in circles so far, Joe. I can't figure it. I bet lunch money with Bryson, but we can't even start the proof.
0: Well, how about the people in town Bryson runs with? They all been checked out?
1: The one we know about, yeah. His friends, relatives, all his own hangout. We've been over it every inch of the way. If anybody knows, they're not saying. There's no trace of them.
0: Yeah, that's a possibility. Maybe we're wrong. Go ahead.
1: What do you mean, maybe we're wrong?
0: Well, the only lead we've got is the M.O. Bryson isn't the only thief who operates that way. It could be another man using the same system.
1: Yeah, we thought about that.
0: You ran a check to the stats office?
1: Yeah, The only known burglars in our records who operate like Bryson are either in jail or out of town or they're dead. We checked it through a couple of times. Keeps coming out the same way. Bryson's the only strong lead we got.
0: Yeah, but look, I got it. Burglary Friday.
2: Yes, sir.
0: You know, sir, Sergeant Tabor's out right now. Is there any message?
2: Well, I guess about 10 minutes.
0: Yes, sir, right. I'll tell him. Thank you. You're sure that the M.O. on all these jobs matches Bryson, huh?
1: All the way. That's what's got me stumped. If the guy is pulling these jobs and he is in town, somebody should have spotted him. These chain stores he's hitting. We've had stakeouts on him for 10 days.
0: Uh-huh.
1: I've got every informant we know watching for Bryson, and not a sign.
0: But a minute ago, Jim said they'd call back.
2: Oh, thanks.
0: Got this toll type this morning. I've got an answer from San Quentin. Might be a light on Bryson.
1: Let me see.
0: An answer on that mail watch we're asking for.
1: Uh-huh.
0: What angle's this, Ben?
1: You remember Church, Burgers, Miller, and Henderson, through the Senate, San Quentin?
0: Oh, yeah. You asked Clinton for a mail watch on both of them, did you?
1: Yeah, I figured there was a chance Bryson might write to him.
0: Mm-hmm.
1: Looks like it got us a lead.
0: Well, what have they got there?
1: Well, it's from the warden's office, and so it says, regarding your request on information concerning Charles Bryson, on August 22nd, Anthony Miller, our number 1721568, received letter from person signing himself George Cameron. Contents of letter suspicious.
0: Cameron, does that mean anything to you?
3: I just checked Bryson's package again down to R&I. Cameron was his mother's maiden name. Bryson's used it as an alias before, quite a few times.
0: Mm-hmm. How about the return address on the letter, Ben? Los Angeles?
1: Moon Post Office, General 11.
0: Monday, 10 a.m. We alerted the post office detail and arranged for a mail watch on all incoming letters through general delivery addressed to Charles Bryson, George Cameron, or to another of the suspect's known aliases. A week passed. No sign of Bryson, no trace of any of his correspondence through general delivery. Another week went by. Two more chain store burglaries. The M.O. in each case was the same. It matched closely to Bryson's known working habits. But despite our precautions and the close check we maintained on his friends and his known hangouts, the suspect still remained unseen and unheard from. On September 9th, an informant of Ben's called us at the office and told us he thought he'd seen Bryson the night before.
1: Yeah, Matty, where was that? Mm-hmm, yeah, right, we'll check it, thank you. Bye. Bryson's supposed to have been seen here from Martin Beverly Boulevard last night, drinking in a bar up here.
0: You're pretty sure it was Bryson?
1: He thinks so, yeah. Got the name of the place here. We can check with the bartender, see if he can identify Bryson's mugshot.
0: Right. I'll get my top coat, huh?
1: All right.
0: I get it. Burglary Friday.
2: Yes, sir.
0: When was that?
2: Yeah, go ahead.
0: Mm-hmm. I got it. Yes, sir, right away. Post office detail. Bryson called for mail at the general delivery half an hour ago.
1: Where is he? They following?
0: 280 Glenmore, apartment 6. He's there now.
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0: September 9th, Tuesday, 11:30 a.m. The burglary suspect, Charles Bryson, was placed under surveillance at the apartment where he'd gone immediately after calling for his mail at the general delivery window in the main post office. Three teams of men were assigned the job of following Bryson alternately, 24 hours a day. We waited for a chance to get into his apartment and search it while it was empty, but it never occurred. Somebody was always there, either Bryson or a tall, dark-haired woman, his common-law wife. During the week that followed, the suspect was watched everywhere he went. He attempted no burglaries. On the eighth day, the stakeout was removed. Three nights later, two burglaries were committed. Both jobs bore the marks of the suspect's M.O., but we couldn't prove a thing against him. We knew the setup we had was going nowhere. If we wanted to get Bryson red-handed, if we wanted a case against him that'd stand up in any court, we had to find a new approach. Lee Jones came up with an idea.
1: There's a jar of stuff right here. The technical name for its empathy. I guess you heard of it?
2: I think I've heard you mention the name, Lee. That's about all.
3: Some kind of luminous powder, isn't it? It glows in the dark.
1: No, not exactly. Here, take a look at some. There, you see? Colorless, odorless, no smell at all of it. It's a coal tar product. We call it crystalline hydrocarbon.
2: Mm-hmm, I see.
1: Now, here's the point of the thing. When you take this anthocyanin powder and rub it into the surface of an object, it's completely invisible with naked eye. Never know it's there. Here, let me show you.
3: How about my coat sleeves, then?
1: That'll do. Got the powder all over it. Some in your hand, too. Rub it in, like so.
3: Mm-hmm.
1: Now, can you see or feel any of the powder while I put it on?
3: No, nothing there.
1: Now, let me switch on this lamp here. This is an ultraviolet light. Now, watch when I turn it on your arm, where we rubbed on the powder.
3: Mm-hmm.
2: Well, look at your hand, Joe. Like it's lighting up.
3: Yeah, my coat sleeve, too. It's glowing. How about it? Will this stuff rub off, Lee?
2: Got it. You're spreading it all over yourself, everything you touch. Yeah. Anything harmful in it, Lee?
1: No. Now, watch when I turn the lamp off. You see? Gone. Never even know you had it on. Only time it shows up is under ultraviolet light.
3: Well, does it stay on you indefinitely, Lee?
1: No, the maximum is generally about, say, 24 hours.
3: Uh-huh. You guarantee it'll work, huh?
1: Well, physics, Joe. Under the proper conditions, it's got to. It's just what I tell my classes up at the academy. Crooks and chorus girls have one thing in common.
3: Yeah?
1: They show up better when you put them under the right kind of light.
0: When we left Lee Jones at the crime lab, we figured we had the potential solution in our hands, but there was still a lot to be done before we could go into any court of law with a case that we were positive was strong enough to convict Charles Bryson. Number one, we had to get into his apartment when it was unoccupied, find the set of burglary tools he was using, and douse them thoroughly with anthracene, the same for the clothes he worked in. Number two, we had to get Bryson into custody within 24 hours after he moved on a burglary job or the anthracene wouldn't work. Number three, we had to find the loot taken in the burglary in his possession. 10 days passed before we got a chance to make good on the first step.
5: I get it, Joe.
2: Right.
5: Burglar, Merrill. Yeah, Jim.
2: Mm-hmm, good.
5: Fine, we'll be right out.
2: Good break, Joe. And Bryson,
3: what's that?
2: They hauled him in on a traffic warrant, speeding. Put him into the main jail right now. Good chance to go through his apartment.
3: What about his wife? She's still up there.
2: She's on the way to put up bail for him.
3: Yeah?
2: Apartment's empty.
0: By the time Bryson was bailed out, Ben and I, along with Jim Tabor and Lee Jones, had combed through Bryson's apartment and finally uncovered a set of burglary tools and work clothes carefully hidden beneath the floorboards under a kitchen cabinet directly below the sink. Lee Jones contaminated each of the tools with the invisible anthracene powder and also the work clothes. We checked the apartment for any possible loot taken in the burglaries, but we found nothing. We put everything back exactly the way we found it, and then we left and went back to the office. We stood by until 4 a.m. waiting for a call that would indicate that Bryson might be out on another burglary job. Nothing happened. The next night, up until 10 o'clock, it was the same routine. At a few minutes past 10, we got a 459 call on a chain drugstore out on Alvarado Street. Lee Jones had his portable ultraviolet light all ready to go. Ben and I picked him up at the crime lab, and the three of us drove to the scene of the burglary.
5: Straight back here, Lee. Can I help you with the light?
1: I can handle it, thanks.
5: That's the window they figure you got in.
1: Safe there in the corner.
3: Yeah, there's not too much of it left. You all set, Lee?
1: You got the extension cord for the light, Romero?
5: Yeah, right here. I'm just plugging it in. Yeah, okay. Okay.
1: All right, switch it on, will you?
3: Right.
1: Well?
3: Yep.
1: Seems like it.
5: What do you got in the window there, Joe? Look at that.
1: Anthracene tracks all over, foot impressions there, tool marks on the safe, rough prints on the floor, on the wall.
5: No question, he left plenty of trail.
3: All right, let's get him. Lee Jones put in a call to the crime lab and ordered a photographer out to take pictures at the scene of the burglary. Lee and the photographer would stay at the scene to gather physical evidence and take pictures of the anthracene prints and markings for presentation in court. 10:52 p.m. Jones packed up the ultraviolet lamp, and Ben and I took it along with us. We drove directly to Bryson's apartment. Nobody was there.
5: No, nope. Nobody in the bedroom either. How about that?
3: I don't know. I don't get it. Bryson's had plenty of time to get back here. Over an hour.
5: What about his wife? The only time we know she left was when she had to go bail him out in that traffic warrant.
3: Doesn't look like they pulled out that, does it? closet full of clothes in there. A lot of their personal things around.
2: Yeah. Sure looks like they were expecting you to come back. We might check with the apartment house manager. He could tell us if they gave notice to move.
3: Yeah.
2: If... Oh, let's see here.
3: Now, what do you got?
2: Note here on the desk. See, he says, Charlie, I'm sorry, but I told you it just doesn't work out with us. When you read this, I'll be on my way east. I don't want to be mean with you. I just think it'll work better if we forget each other, that's all. Thanks for everything so long. Signed, Ruth.
3: Well, she doesn't like him much either.
2: No. Wait a minute.
6: What have you done?
3: Police officers, Bryson. I'd like to talk to you for a minute.
6: Oh, I know who you are. I remember. What do you want?
3: Ned, you want to plug in that light?
2: Yeah. Drop that light over here.
6: What is all this? You said you wanted to talk to me. What's it all about?
3: You all set, Ben?
5: Just a minute. All right, okay. Turn it off.
6: What are you doing? Hey, what are you trying to do to me?
3: You're doing it. Doesn't look like they pulled out, does it? Is it closet full of clothes?

0: What have you done?
1: Police officers, Bryson. I'd like to talk to you for a minute.
0: Oh, I know who you are. I remember. What do you want?
1: Ned, you want to plug in that light?
2: Yeah, I want that right over here.
0: What is all this? It said you wanted to talk to me. What's it all about?
1: You all set, Ben?
2: Just a minute. All right, okay, turn it on.
0: What are you doing? Hey, what are you trying to do to me?
1: You've done it all to yourself, mister.
2: Lit up like a Christmas tree, Joe. It's all over in here.
0: Hey. The clothes, your hands. What is it? There's light glowing all over them. What are you doing?
1: It's a chemical, Bryson. Harmless. Same stuff you left all over the drugstore tonight. Pack up, Ben. Come on, let's go, Bryson.
0: I don't understand. What's this whole thing all about?
1: You'll understand it. Here. Huh? A note for you.
0: Come on. All set, Joe.
1: Let's go, mister.
0: I guess I didn't know. Just a tramp. I guess I should have been smart about it.
2: Mm-hmm. Yeah, I guess so. Come on.
0: How could I know? She said she was in love with me. I believed it. What am I going to say when they ask me? All our friends are all going to ask me. They'll say, what happened to Ruth? I'll say, what happened this time? What am I going to say happened this time?
1: What are you going to say to the jury this time?
3: The story you have just heard was true. The names were changed to protect the innocent.
4: On December 10th, trial was held in Superior Court, Department 86, City and County of Los Angeles, State of California. In a moment, the results of that trial. Charles Lang Bryson was tried and convicted on 3 counts of first-degree burglary. This is punishable by imprisonment in the state penitentiary for not less than 5 years. However, due to his previous convictions on this and other felony counts, Bryson was judged an habitual criminal. He was sentenced to spend the rest of his natural life in the state penitentiary. You have just heard Dragnet, a series of authentic cases from official files. Technical advice comes from the Office of Chief of Police W.H. Parker, Los Angeles Police Department.
3: The story you're about to hear is true. The names have been changed to protect the innocent. You're a detective sergeant. You're assigned a robbery detail. A pair of bandits are staging a rapid-fire campaign of holdups in your city. In 21 days, 11 food markets have been robbed. The holdups go on. The suspects are still unidentified. Your job? Get them.
4: Dragnet, the documented drama of an actual crime. For the next 30 minutes, in cooperation with the Los Angeles Police Department, you will travel step by step on the side of the law through an actual case transcribed from official police files. From beginning to end, from crime to punishment, Dragnet is the story of your police force in action.
5: It was Tuesday, September 26th. It was hot in Los Angeles. We were working a day watch out of robbery detail. My partner's Ben Romero. The boss is Captain Gideon. My name's Friday. It was 9:18 a.m. when I got to the record bureau. Lieutenant Cunningham's office.
6: Joe, how's it going?
5: Oh, not too much. Got a job you can do for us, Frank. Like to have it as soon as you can get it out.
6: Oh, what's it about?
5: On these market bandits. We've already gotten out a dozen teletypes and bulletins on them. Like to get out some mimeographs, too, if we can.
6: General distribution, right? What do you want on them?
5: Well, I better lay out the whole thing for you. A lot of the copies are going to the Retail Grocers Association, all their members.
6: Uh-huh. No luck with those two fees so far, huh?
5: No. We're no closer than we were 3 weeks ago. Figure this ought to plug another loophole.
6: How many copies you figure you want on this? About 1,000?
5: Yeah, that's fine. That ought to do it.
6: All right. Okay, now why do you want to go into, Joe?
5: Well, you better lead off with the first job they pulled. That was on the 3rd of this month. Makes it a little better than 3 weeks now. They hit a supermarket out on Pico.
6: Okay.
5: Got it? Ever since, they've averaged about 3 jobs a week. We know they're hitting nothing but supermarkets. All of them on main thoroughfares, no small neighborhood stuff.
6: Mm, I got it.
5: So far, they've confined their operations to the 77th Street Division and the county territories, generally the south end of town. They're 2 men,

0: pretty well established M.O.
1: Well established M.O., okay.
0: They're hitting in the morning hours, usually from the time the markets open up until around noontime. They use a stolen car.
1: Mm-hmm.
0: 95% of the time, a car stolen from the industrial area. Cars they steal for the jobs are always either a Pontiac or an Nash.
1: Mm-hmm.
0: We also know they're dropping the stolen cars within a short radius of the holdup scene, about a half a dozen blocks or so. In some instances, they use a second automobile or a public transportation, some kind of bus or streetcar, you know, to make their getaway after they drop the stolen cars.
1: Minute, Joey.
0: I'm sorry. Going a little fast, huh?
1: Yeah. Okay, I got it.
0: Okay. Well, they usually pull up and park directly in front of the market that they're going to hold up. One of the men always remains in the car behind the wheel. Apparently, it's always the same man.
1: Mm, what's his description?
0: Meager. We know he's good size, MWA, fairly large build. Here's about the best description we've been able to piece together on the second man. Picked up a little bit from each victim.
1: Mm-hmm.
0: Second man described as MWA also. About 5'8", medium build, 155 to 160 pounds.
1: Yeah.
0: Always wears a hat.
1: Yeah.
0: Brown suit, rough material of some kind, maybe tweed.
1: Mm.
0: Want to smoke, Frank?
1: Huh?
0: Smoke.
1: Oh, no.
0: When he enters the market for the holdup, the second man always holds a white handkerchief. Holds a white handkerchief to his face as if he's wiping his eyes. Keeps most of his face covered with it during the robbery. He's armed with a nickel-plated revolver, possibly .38 caliber.
1: Mm-hmm.
0: We know the jobs are well-cased because in almost every instance, the suspect goes directly to the manager of the market.
1: Directly to the manager.
0: He hands the manager a brown paper sack, tells him to put the money in it, and then he takes off. So far, he's never attempted any rough stuff, no gunplay. On three occasions, when the suspect's got only small amounts of money at one market, they hit again in 15 or 20 minutes at another store in the same general area.
1: Mm-hmm.
0: They never make any attempt to disguise or conceal a license number on the getaway car. As I say, they always abandon the car a short distance from the holdup scene.
1: I see, Okay, I got it.
0: Well, that's about all of it, Frank. I guess you can boil that down into some kind of shape, huh?
1: Yeah, okay. I'll have it typed up in the form. I'll get you a copy before we make the run, see if it's okay with you.
0: Fine, thanks.
1: Not going so good, huh?
0: No, it isn't, Frank. Pretty slow. We've been on top of this thing for a couple of weeks now. We're still looking for some kind of a break.
1: Mm-hmm. I understand Ben Chandler from your office took off for some fishing down in Mexico, huh?
0: Yeah. Not doing bad while I'm here. I got a card from him yesterday. He's down by Keno Bay.
1: Huh?
0: He put the bite on me to send him a dozen martin plugs.
1: Mm-hmm. Fish must be hitting pretty good down there.
0: That's what he says, yeah. Those big brown sea bass especially. I wouldn't mind getting in a couple of days down there myself.
1: Mm-hmm. Excuse me.
0: Yeah.
1: Right, Bureau Cunningham. Yeah, just a minute. You go.
0: Thanks, thanks. Yeah. Oh, yeah, Ben.
1: Mm-hmm.
0: When? All right. Yeah, okay. Right away. Yeah, fine. Check that for me later, Frank. Might be a little change.
1: What's the matter?
0: Market bandits. They hit again.
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0: 9:38 a.m. Ben and I got in the car and drove to the scene of the bandits' latest holdup, a new supermarket out on Swanton near the intersection of South Broadway. After interviewing the manager of the store and all available witnesses to the robbery, there wasn't much doubt about the identity of the suspect. The description and M.O. fitted perfectly with that of the two men who'd been staging the whirlwind campaign of market robberies throughout the south end of the city for the past 3 weeks. The approach and execution of the holdup was the same in every detail, even to the stolen car they'd used, which was found abandoned a short distance from the robbery scene. There was only one deviation, and it was the first break we'd had in the case since it started. A woman customer at the market, Mrs. Thomas Swanson, saw the holdup man as he left the store and ran to the getaway car. She told us that the car door apparently stuck when he tried to pull it open, and that he took away the handkerchief which he'd held to his face in order to pull the door open with both hands. During those few seconds, she got a good look at him. After taking the crime report and making our preliminary investigation, we brought Mrs. Swanson downtown. We had her check through mug books of all recent parolees from the state penitentiary, all ex-convicts with robbery records. After a couple of hours of checking mug shots, she couldn't seem to make positive identification.
6: Very sorry, officer. It just gets a little confusing after a while looking at all these pictures. I did get a good look at the man's face. I just can't settle on one of these pictures, so.
7: Well, from what you did see of him, Mrs. Swanson, the lower part of the man's face especially, can you find a good likeness in any of these?
6: Well, yes, I can find good likenesses for some of his features, but none of them are altogether in any one of these pictures here. Like the mouth and chin on this man here.
0: Yes, ma'am. Is that pretty close?
6: Most exactly, I'd say. And then the nose on this one here, it's the very same.
0: Mm-hmm.
6: I just haven't seen any picture that fits them all together. You know what I mean, don't you?
0: Yes, ma'am, I understand. Now, these five pictures here that you've picked out, you pretty much say that they incorporate all the features of the man that you saw getting there.
6: That's right, officer. This man here, and this one, too.
0: Uh-huh.
6: I'd say the lower part of his face is exactly like that. The small mouth and mustache just like that, and his chin pointed like on this man.
7: And the upper part of his face, would you say it resembled these others here?
6: Yes. These three here, just the upper part. You see, around the eyes before him. I'd say that was very close.
7: Mm-hmm.
6: Now, just put the two sets of pictures together, I think you'd have the man perfectly. Sorry, I can't be more helpful. As I say, looking at all these books of pictures, it gets a little confusing.
0: Well, you've given us quite a bit of help, ma'am. Thank you very much.
6: Not at all. Is there anything else?
0: No, thank you. Not right now. We've got your address and telephone. We'll probably be contacting you in a day or two. If you'd like to wait right here, we'll make arrangements to have one of the officers drive you back to your home.
6: All right. Thank you very much.
0: You're welcome.
7: Goodbye, ma'am. We'll be talking to you.
6: Okay, yes, bye.
7: What do you think, Joe?
0: Well, it's more than we had yesterday. Her description's the best we've got on the guy so far.
7: How about getting a composite picture made up from the mug shots you picked up?
0: Yeah, that's what I was thinking. You want to duck in and get somebody to drive Miss Swanson home? I'm going to go in here to the captain's office.
7: Yeah, okay.
0: Thanks, man.
8: Friday, how'd you make
0: that? Well, it could have been worse, Captain.
8: Woman find anything in the mug books?
0: No positive identification. She picked out five of them she thought were close. I think maybe put off over the crime lab ought to be able to make up a pretty good composite from them.
8: Mm-hmm. She's fairly positive about the man's description.
0: Yeah, seems to have her idea. Good composite ought to help us quite a bit.
8: You get this new description that mimeograph you haven't made up?
0: No, not yet. I'm going to see Frank about it in a minute.
7: Hi, Skipper.
8: Ben.
7: Got a hold of Jeff Gonzalez, Joe. He's going to drive Mrs. Swanson home.
0: Fine. Did you ask him if he checked on that last run we made to the staff office?
7: Yeah, he picked it up. He and Frank Estrada are going to start checking the names this morning. It's not much of a list. They're pretty well picked over already.
8: Mm-hmm. So, do you have some witnesses out there this morning? Description from this Mrs. Swanson?
0: Yeah, that's about it. The rest of it was their usual M.O. Swanson woman was the only one who got a good look at the guy when he took the handkerchief away from his face.
8: How about the getaway car they found?
7: Same as the others. Layton Prince checked it over, clean.
8: Yeah, to see if they're there, sure. Look when we get on.
0: How about Metro Division, Captain? Can we get any help out there?
8: What do you got in mind?
0: Well, we know the take that the two thieves got in that job this morning was pretty small for them, $340.
8: Yeah.
0: From their M.O. in the past, we know whenever they get a small take on a job, they usually hit another place fast. They work in a fairly concentrated area. Down the south end. They only go after big markets on the main thoroughfare.
8: Mm-hmm.
0: Well, I was thinking if we could get some help from Metro, put maybe 15 or 20 crews down in the area for the next couple of days, might stand a good chance of grabbing them.
7: We were talking to Dick Tiernan over at the sheriff's office, Skipper. He says he could put some of his men down that area, too. Cover the county on the fringes, the territory around there. What do you think?
8: All right, fine. If I can get Stevens at Metro right now, set it up. So you've got 20 crews, is that right?
0: Just about, yeah. With any kind of luck at all, we ought to land them.
8: Well, sure worth trying. Lieutenant Stevens, please. Yeah, Joe, this is Harry Didion. Fine, fine. We've got a little stakeout problem here. How about using some of your men? About 30? All right, I'll settle for 25.
9: Yeah.
8: Yeah, south end of town. Those market bandits. Fine, but do you have any report here at robbery 7 o'clock tomorrow morning? Thanks. Thanks a lot. It's all set. You got 25 minutes, 7 o'clock tomorrow morning.
7: Okay, Skipper.
8: We'll give you a dozen teams to start with, and $1 and Miss Crowder are one more. How many you figure working from the sheriff's office?
0: Oh, about 4 or 5 teams, I imagine.
8: All right, it's your operation. You two will be in charge on our end. You run the show, you brief them in. If you need anything, call me.
0: Right.
7: How about the overall plan, Skipper? You got any special ideas on it?
8: Just one.
7: Yeah?
8: Get them.
0: 1:18 p.m. We got the revised description of one of the holdup men to Lieutenant Frank Cunningham at the Record Bureau. He told us 1,000 copies of the special mimeograph form containing all available information on the two market bandits would be ready for us that night. We met with Sergeant Cutoff, the artist at the crime lab, and he went to work making up a composite picture of one of the suspects from the mugshot selected by the robbery witness, Mrs. Swanson. When the picture was completed, we had Mrs. Swanson check it for similarity to the actual holdup man, and then we brought it back to the Record Bureau, where 1,000 copies were made of it. The pictures, along with the mimeograph forms, were sent immediately to the Retail Grocers Association for distribution to all market operators throughout the city. Additional copies of the picture and the information sheet were given to each man who was to work the stakeout when we met in the squad room at 7 o'clock the next morning. Besides the men from Metropolitan Division and the men from robbery who were going to work with us, Lieutenant Dick Tiernan and Sergeant Dave Carey from the Sheriff's Office were also there for the briefing.
9: Well, briefly, that's the rundown on the two suspects and the M.O. they follow. It's the same information and description on them you'll find in those mimeo forms we handed out. Joan, you want to take it over and give them their time?
0: Yeah. Well, we'll just take a look at this pin-up map here for a minute. I'll try and brief you on how the stakeout's going to go. The way we got it figured, anyway. Well, we've worked out a plan we think ought to be the easiest and the best way to work it. If any of you have any suggestions as we go along, we'd sure like to have them. All right, now, as you can see from the map here, the stakeout area is in the south end. It runs from, can you all see it from there?
10: Yeah.
0: Okay. It runs from Santa Fe Avenue over here on the east to Vermont Avenue on the west, running north and south. Now, we'll have to cover from Santa Barbara Avenue on the north down to Manchester. That'll be the southern boundary right there. That's the area the thieves have been working. So we're going to have 14 of our own crews covering that area, and Dick Tiernan and Dave Carey from the Sheriff's Office will have their men covering adjoining county territory. Now, we've broken the map down into equal units, as you can see here. Each unit will be covered by one car, and each of you will be assigned a unit number. Romero and myself will be in 80K. We'll have a Roby unit. We'll cover the entire area. You'll have three-way radios in your car, so you'll be able to contact us directly if you have to. Now, if you'll check the map again, you can see these green pins we've placed here. Well, each one of them represents a market robbery. Now, notice that every one of them is on a main thoroughfare. See? Manchester, South Broadway, Vernon, South Hoover. Now, I don't have to tell you that that's where you'll have to keep a sharp watch on the main street. Each of the individual units here on the map will be covered by one car, as I said. Each one roughly 9 blocks square. Now, you'll be responsible for the area assigned to you. We haven't got too much time, so before we go down the list to assign the areas, have you got any questions? Any questions at all?
11: Suppose there's a 211 call in somebody else's area. I mean, other than the one you're assigned to. Do we leave our area and head over there?
0: No, Jeff. I meant to bring that up. If there's a robbery call in somebody else's area, stay put till you get a call to lend a hand. Anything else?
12: Yeah, how about the managers of these markets? They've been briefed on a stakeout. I know we're going to be covering the area.
0: Yeah, they've all been alerted. Now, in case of a holdup, they might try to contact you directly. They'll be looking for you. You'll be looking for them. Is that it, Bob? That's how it works.
12: Yeah, but I'm just wondering about this number two suspect, the one who drives the getaway car.
0: Yeah.
12: Well, it says here on the dope sheet, number one suspect carries a nickel-plated revolver. Now, how about number two? Will he carry a gun?
0: Well, I wish I could answer that. We don't know. All the information we got on him is on the sheet right there.
12: I see. Well, they never try any rough stuff anyway, do they? No gunplay has never hurt anyone.
0: No, not yet. I'll let him make you the first.
13: 7:30 a.m. We finished handing out the assignments, and the men left to take up their stakeout positions in the south end of the city. Two men to a team, each team in a three-way radio car, each car to patrol a designated 9-square-block unit. There were 20 such units within the frame of the overall stakeout area. At the same time, cruiser cars from the sheriff's office, operating on their own radio setup, began patrolling the fringe positions which fell in county territory. Through Control 1 at our communications division, we kept in continual contact with them. 8 a.m., all the cars were in position, each of them patrolling their individual 9-square-block unit. The first 2 hours passed, no reports, no signs.
0: the market bandit. Between 10 a.m. and noon, half a dozen possible suspects were stopped and questioned by different teams and then brought to the 77th Street Division for processing. All of them were eliminated. The afternoon of the first day went pretty much the same. We had shakedowns on four parked cars in the area and more shakedowns on possible suspects. Nothing materialized. The next morning, Ben and I, along with the other 32 men in the stakeout, picked up where we left off. Again, no sign of the suspects, no report. The morning of the third day, the stakeout detail met in the squad room as usual and then left to take up their regular assigned position. 7:35 a.m.
7: How about it, Joe? You ready to go?
0: Yeah, just a minute. Okay, let's go. I'll get it.
7: Okay.
0: Robbery Friday. Yeah. Where? When is that? Yeah, right away. Oh, come on, we gotta hurry.
7: Where is it?
0: Market bandits. Maybe we got them. 7:50 a.m. Ben and I arrived at the intersection of 58th and San Pedro Street. Two of our stakeout cruiser cars were pulled up at the southwest corner. One of the teams was Jess Gonzalez and his partner, Frank Estrada. Gonzalez briefed us on what had happened.
10: Victim's the owner of the supermarket down the block in San Pedro. He was walking from his house to the store, and he passed the corner here about 7:35 a.m. Had $340 on him.
0: Uh-huh.
10: Part of yesterday's receipts from the store. They got him right up the street there, took every dollar of it.
7: You sure it was the market, Ben?
10: An M.O. description they check out all the way. We had two teams on as soon as we got the word. Located a holdup car a minute ago.
0: Where is it?
10: Down on Avalon Boulevard.
0: Well, how about the thieves, Jess?
10: Car was empty, no trace of them.

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0: is 8:05 a.m. The latest victim of the market bandits, the owner of the supermarket on San Pedro Street, was taken to the 77th Street Division where the crime report was made. He told us that one of the men who robbed him bore a very close resemblance to the composite picture which we'd had drawn up of one of the suspects. We figured we missed grabbing the holdup men by a matter of minutes. Even though some of our units were in the general area at the time of the robbery, it did little good. The victim had delayed reporting the holdup for a full 5 minutes because the bandits had threatened to find him and kill him if he did. Despite the fact that they'd changed their M.O. to the extent of robbing the store owner on the street instead of in the market proper, we had no doubt that the same two men we were looking for had committed the holdup. The abandoned car which they'd used in the robbery was gone over for fingerprints, but it was clean. Meantime, the stakeout went on. Saturday passed. Sunday, Monday, nothing. No leads on the suspects, not a trace of them. Tuesday, the same thing all over again. The operation settled down to a dull routine. Tuesday night, we checked the closing of the last market in our stakeout area. 10:45 p.m., Ben and I drove back to the 77th Street Division.
1: Every day seems to get a little longer. These lousy stakeouts sure don't wear very well on them.
0: Yeah, I don't know what the setup's going to be if we don't get a break pretty soon. We can't hang on to the gang for Metro Division forever.
1: Sure has been a bad month. All I need now is a visit from the in-laws. Yeah. I'd do it up fine.
0: You talked to Jess at dinner, didn't you?
1: Yeah.
0: What did you say about those two men they picked up on South Main this afternoon?
1: They brought them in for processing, checked them out, couldn't find anything wrong. Both of them came through. How about grabbing something to eat after we check out?
0: Okay. Want to stop by Johnny Copen?
1: What about a French dip sandwich? How's that sound? Haven't had one for a long time.
0: All right, suits me.
2: How was that? Oh, sorry, I know. Oh, wait a minute. He just came in. It's for you, Friday. Turn in from the
0: airport. Oh, yeah. Thanks, Bob. Friday talking. Yeah, Dick. Just now?
3: Mm-hmm.
0: Mm-hmm. Yeah, we'll be over right away.
1: You got anything?
0: Market bandits pulled a hold up a couple of minutes ago in store on Graham Avenue, out in county territory.
3: Yeah?
0: One of the sheriff's units took the call, chased the hold up car 2 miles.
3: They get the thing?
0: Well, you're half right.
3: Huh?
0: They got one of them. 10:52 p.m. Ben and I drove to the sheriff's Firestone substation where the market bandit suspect was taken after his apprehension. When we got there, we talked to Deputy Sheriff Sergeant Eddie Jones and Mel Viney, who had made the arrest. They said they arrived at the scene of the holdup, the market on Graham Avenue, a few moments after the bandits pulled away in their stolen Nash sedan. Jones and Viney gave chase, but when they finally forced the holdup car to a halt, the driver was the only one in the car. Somewhere along the route of the 2 mile chase, the second robbery suspect had succeeded in jumping out, along with the loot taken in the robbery and making good his escape. A broadcast and the bulletin was gotten out immediately. The holdup suspect they'd apprehended had been fingerprinted, and they were checking on his identification downtown. Ben and I went in to talk to him. Jones and Viney stood by while we questioned him.
1: I still don't know what it's all about.
4: Property clerk will give you an itemized receipt for everything you have on you. Take everything out of your wallet now. Put it out in there.
1: You're making a pretty big thing out of nothing, aren't you? I haven't done anything.
0: You want to check those things from his wallet, Ben? The cards and some of those papers?
4: Yeah.
0: This your true name on this card here? Grant B. Jameson? Is that right?
1: That's right.
0: Is this your present address?
1: Yeah.
0: You ever been arrested before?
1: Why'd you ask that?
0: It's not going to take too much time to find out. You might as well tell us.
1: We still don't know what this is all about. I was speeding a little, that's all. I haven't done anything.
0: No, you're kidding yourself, Jameson. We got everything on you that we need. What do you think you're going to gain by stalling us?
1: Let's have me mixed up with somebody else. I don't know what you're getting at.
4: This card here you took out of your wallet, you recognize it?
1: Why?
4: These names and addresses you've got jotted down on the back of it. Mind checking them out for?
1: I don't know what you mean.
4: Take a look. These here. Whose addresses are they? Who are the people?
1: Let's see. No, I don't think I even remember them. Just something I scribbled down, that's all.
0: You don't even remember one of them?
1: No, I don't think so. Why do you ask?
0: Why don't you come off it, mister?
1: What are you talking about?
0: You know
1: about?
0: What we're talking about. You know it as well as you know your own name. 14 robberies down here in 28 days. You're picked up in the holdup car after the last try tonight. Your partner gets away. Now, you go right on kidding yourself, Jameson. Play it real close. You see how far it gets you.
1: I sure wish I knew what you were talking about. I don't know a thing about any robberies.
0: All right, then you stand by, mister. You're going to know a lot more about him. You're going to know a lot in a hurry.
1: Yeah?
0: Just as soon as we pick up your partner. 12:20 a.m. We continued to question the suspect, Grant Jameson, but he refused to admit anything, even the fact that he'd stolen the car that he'd been apprehended in. The only strong lead we could pick out from the articles found on his person was the list of four names and addresses jotted on the back of a card found in his wallet. 12:30 a.m. Ben and I left the substation and drove to the address Jameson had told us was his present residence, an apartment house on Vernon Avenue. The manager told us he'd moved at least a year ago without leaving a forwarding address. 1 a.m., we began checking out the list of four names and addresses which we'd found in the suspect's wallet. The first was a Jack Williams. His address, a Spring Street rooming house. The landlady told us he'd moved to Cleveland, Ohio 3 months before. The second was a John Gallagher. His address, a third-rate hotel in East Hollywood. He hadn't been registered there in the past 2 months. The third was a Matthew Sanford. His address turned out to be an apartment house in the Crenshaw district.
4: Want to flash the light on the mailboxes over here, Joe?
3: Yeah. Here you go. You see the name there?
4: Yeah, here it is. M.L. Sanford. That ought to be apartment 5.
3: All right.
4: Let's try it.
3: Front door open?
4: Thanks. Yeah. Let's go. Number 5 should be down this way, I guess.
3: Mm-hmm.
4: Number 5.
3: Okay. Let's give it a try.
4: Police officers, you Matthew Sanders?
3: Get out of here. All right, hit it, Ben. Yeah. All right, come on. Put the gun down. Drop it.
1: I got it, you.
4: All right, get your hand down.
3: I'll cover it. Look around, huh?
4: What?
3: What is this anyway? What's the idea?
0: You tell us. You pulled the gun.
3: You got no business in here. You got no right.
0: All right, you just stand still. We'll explain it downtown.
4: Barney Sachs, Joe. Found him in the desk. Same market they hit tonight.
0: All right, Sanford.
3: You got nothing from me. I don't know what you're talking about.
0: Get his coat, will you, Ben?
4: Yeah.
3: What are you trying to build, anyway? You haven't got anything on me?
0: 14 robberies, mister. That's what we got on you.
3: You think you got proof?
0: We got it.
3: Yeah?
0: 14 victims. Come on, let's go.
5: The story you have just heard was the name of the innocent. Bandit suspects Grant Burton Jameson and Matthew Roy Sanford were tried and convicted on 14 counts of first-degree robbery and received sentences as prescribed by law. First-degree robbery is punishable by imprisonment in the state penitentiary from 5 years to life. You have just heard Dragnet, a series of authentic cases from official files. Technical advice comes from the Office of Chief of Police, W.H. Parker, Los Angeles Police Department.
6: Ladies and gentlemen, tonight in Miami, Florida, a group of men are gathered together for their annual conference, for their day-in, day-out service to the public. Dragnet honors the 58th Annual Conference of the International Association of Chiefs of Police. The story you're about to hear is true. The names have been changed to protect the innocent.
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7: Dragnet, the documented drama of an actual crime. For the next 30 minutes, in cooperation with the Los Angeles Police Department, you will travel step by step on the side of the law through an actual case transcribed from official police files. From beginning to end, from crime to punishment, Dragnet is the story of your police force in action.
9: It was Wednesday, February 6th. It was cold in Los Angeles. We were working the day watch out of homicide detail. My partner's Ben Romero. The boss is Thad Brown, chief of detectives. My name's Friday. I was on the way back from the record bureau, and it was 11:18 a.m. when I got to room 42. Homicide.
4: Joe?
9: Hi. She show up yet?
4: Yeah, a couple of minutes ago. She's waiting for us now in the next room.
9: Mm-hmm. Did you talk to her at all?
4: No. Seems to be a nice enough woman. I don't know how much help she's going to be.
9: Yeah.
4: Go ahead.
9: Yeah, thanks.
4: Miss Banner, I'd like to have you meet my partner, Sergeant Friday. Joe, this is Miss Banner.
10: Hello. I'm sorry I wasn't home when you stopped by yesterday, Sergeant. I got the card you left, though. I called in as soon as I got home.
9: Well, thanks for coming in, Miss Banner. We have a few questions we'd like to ask you. It won't take very long.
4: Uh-huh. We have a communication from a Gladys Dillon back in New York, Miss Banner. It's about her brother, Chester Dillon. We understand you rented his home from him out on Rolston Avenue.
10: Mr. Dillon? Well, yes. I've got a 2-year lease on the house. I rented it from him last November.
9: Well, according to the letter we got from Mr. Dillon's sister, she's worried about him. She hasn't heard from him in some time. Have you any idea where we could contact him?
10: Well, the last I heard, he left on a trip to New York. That was about 8 weeks ago, I'd say.
9: Mm-hmm.
10: You see, I usually sent the check for the rent to the apartment he had here, and when he left on his trip, he told me to hold on to the rent checks, and he'd collect them when he got back.
4: How long did he say he'd be gone?
10: I don't remember definitely. I think he said 4 or 5 months.
9: He didn't leave any forwarding address, any place you could contact him back east?
10: No, he didn't. He just wanted to get away. Didn't want to be bothered with anyone. He wasn't feeling very well. He was very depressed, poor man.
9: Well, why was that, ma'am? Do you know?
10: Well, his wife died just a few months ago, you know.
4: No, ma'am, we didn't know. All we got from his sister was that she hadn't heard from Dillon. She was worrying. She didn't give us any other information.
10: Oh, yes. Mrs. Dillon died in last September, I think it was. Poor man felt terrible about it. Couldn't seem to get over it. That's why he rented the house to me. Reminded him too much of her.
9: Yes, ma'am, I understand.
10: Lovely home they have. Mr. Dillon said he really didn't want to rent it, but he couldn't stand being alone in the house. It was a large place, you know.
9: Yes, ma'am. We checked with the people living in the house now. We understand you leased the place to them last month.
10: I subleased it, yes. You see, it just got too big for me. It was nice at first, but it got to be an awful lot of work. I rented it to this family and took a smaller house down the street.
4: Would you happen to know any of Mr. Dillon's friends in the city, Miss Banner? Anyone we could contact who might know where we can locate him?
10: No, I don't know. He didn't seem to have any friends. He and his wife had only been in the city a year before she died. He was retired, you know.
4: Yes, ma'am. We talked to some of the neighbors out there. They couldn't tell us much about him.
10: Maybe some of the people he did business with might know something. Have you tried the neighborhood bank out there? I know that's where Mr. Dillon had his account.
9: No, ma'am. We haven't yet.
10: Well, I can give you the bank's address. It's about all, though.
4: And that's the only contact you know of?
10: I'm afraid so, yes. I didn't know much about Mr. Dillon's private affairs. Whenever I talked to him, it seemed the only thing he had on his mind was his wife's death. He couldn't seem to get over it. Seemed like he didn't want to get over it.
9: You mentioned that when you leased his home, Mr. Dillon took an apartment. Do you happen to have that address, Miss Banner?
10: Well, I don't have it with me now, but I have it at home. I can call in and give it to you if you like.
9: If you would, please.
10: Certainly.
4: Well, thank you very much, Miss Banner. You have our card. When you hear anything at all from Mr. Dillon, we'd appreciate it if you call.
10: Surely, I'll call you right away. You think something could have happened to him?
9: Well, it's possible. We don't know. All we have is a letter from his sister.
10: It does seem kind of strange, doesn't it? He wasn't feeling too well. I wondered why he hadn't contacted me about sending the rent money to him. He was such a nice man, Mr. Dillon. I certainly hope nothing's happened to him.
9: Well, you say he was very depressed about his wife's death, ma'am. Would you say that it was getting to be a little abnormal with him, maybe?
10: Well, I wouldn't know about that, Sergeant, but I didn't know he brooded about it all the time. He felt that he'd lost everything. Didn't seem to want to go on.
4: Mm-hmm. He ever give an indication that maybe he might take his own life? I mean, all this brooding over his wife?
10: Well, no, nothing definite. Just depressed and moody all the time. Oh, now that I remember it, the last time I saw him, he did say something kind of funny.
9: Yes, ma'am. What was that?
10: It was the day before he left. We were talking about the rent money, and I asked him if I couldn't send it to him. He got kind of a strange look on his face.
9: Yeah.
10: He said, where I'm going, I won't need the money.
9: The day before we called on Lucille Banner for an interview, a letter had been received from a Miss Gladys Dillon in Elmira, New York. Her request was routine. It was one of thousands of similar letters received every year by police departments all over the country. Each one of them has to be worked out to the satisfaction of all parties concerned, the person who's reported missing and the person looking for them. It's an enormous job requiring thousands of man hours annually. Like the dozens of other investigations handled by the police officer, some of them end happily, some of them in tragedy. Whatever the result, the finding of a lost person is just as important a function of your local police department as any other investigation. Gladys Dillon hadn't heard from her brother recently. She was worried about him. She asked us to investigate. Our initial interview with Lucille Banner, the woman who'd rented Chester Dillon's home, failed to yield much of a lead as to his whereabouts. The only source of additional information she could offer was the neighborhood bank where Dillon had his account. 1 o'clock that afternoon, Ben and I drove out to interview the manager of the bank, a Mr. Harrison.
4: Yes, that's right. Mr. Dillon's had his account with us ever since he came to Los Angeles. I know him quite well. Is there something you'd like to know about him?
11: Yes, sir, there is. We had a request from his sister in New York. She'd like to locate him.
4: Well, I'm pretty sure his account's still open here. Matter of fact, I'm positive it is. This moment, I'll have one of the clerks get his file.
11: All right, thank you, sir.
4: That reminds me. I almost forgot.
11: Yeah, what's that?
4: I've got to get to the bank tomorrow for sure. Payment on my cards a day past due already. Only got 2 payments left.
11: Yeah, you're doing fine. I got another 8 months to go.
4: Not so fine. 2 more payments to go, and now the wife wants a new one. Never fail. Yeah. Here we are, Sergeant. Just as I thought. Mr. Dillon's account is still open.
11: Uh-huh. Have there been any recent deposits or withdrawals on the account?
4: Let's have a look here. Just as I thought, nothing since he left on his trip. That last withdrawal date was November.

0: 27th.
1: He mentioned to you that he was going on a trip, did he?
0: Yes, I think he said he was going back to New York, more or less a vacation trip. His wife died recently. He didn't take it too well.
2: Yes, I understand. Did he leave any instructions about his account with you, Mr. Harrison? Any address you could contact him at if you had to?
0: No, he didn't leave any instructions with me. No address. Just a vacation trip. He said he didn't expect to be gone too long.
2: Did he mention how long it would be?
0: 5 or 6 weeks, I think that's what he said. I happened to talk to him about it because at the time he made quite a sizable withdrawal. I thought maybe he was a little unhappy with our service.
2: Mm-hmm. How much was the withdrawal, sir?
0: Let's see. Well, here it is, November 27th. He withdrew $2,400.
2: Was that in cash or in traveler's checks? Do you know that?
0: Mm-hmm. Well, it shows here that it was in cash.
1: Mr. Harrison, you said a minute ago that you knew Mr. Dillon pretty well.
0: Yes, that's right. He used to stop and chat with me whenever he'd come in the bank. That was usually once a week. I didn't know him socially, though.
1: Mm-hmm. And you mentioned he seemed to take his wife's death pretty hard, though. What would you say his mental condition was last time you saw him?
0: All right, I'd say. Just after his wife's death, he wasn't in very good shape. Brooded about it quite a bit. Then he began to pull out of it. Seemed to be in a fairly good frame of mind. Planned this vacation. Looking forward to it.
1: I see.
0: Why do you ask? Is something wrong?
1: No, sir, not that we know of. Routine check. That's about the size of it.
2: Does Dillon have any other real estate besides the house on Ralston Avenue? Would you happen to know that?
0: Not to my knowledge, no. He has no other business connections in Los Angeles. Here are all his references right here.
2: Mm-hmm.
0: See, most of them are charge accounts and so forth. I remember the time he opened his account with us, he told me he was retired. He and his wife came out here for their health.
1: Do you have any relatives out here, do you know, Mr. Harrison?
0: No. From what I understand, both of their families are in the East. They don't have any children, according to his application. Very few relatives.
2: Mm-hmm. And since Dillon was in here last November to make that withdrawal, you've had no communications from him at all, have
0: I? No, sir, I haven't. What seems to be the trouble? You have an idea something might be wrong?
1: Nothing definite, no, sir. We've been told about his feeling depressed over his wife's death, and there was some indication he might possibly have done away with himself. After what you've told us, it doesn't seem too likely.
0: I don't know. I wouldn't like to commit myself. As I say, he did seem to be getting over it. I didn't know him that well, though. It might be entirely possible. He was devoted to Mrs. Dillon. Maybe he could have taken his own life. I don't know.
2: Well, it leaves a big question to answer, doesn't it?
0: What's that?
2: Why'd he need the $2,400 to do it? 1:25 p.m. We continued interviewing the bank manager, Mr. Harrison, but he was unable to come up with any further leads. Before we left the bank, he gave us a complete list of all of Chester Dillon's references. We gave him our card, and he told us he would pass along immediately any information he might get on the whereabouts of Mr. Dillon. 1:45. We went back to the office where we got a call from Lucille Banner. She gave us Dillon's last known address, and we drove out to check it. It was an apartment court in the Pico Crenshaw area. We talked to the manager, and she told us that Dillon had moved out 3 months before, on November 22nd. He told her that he was moving in with a close friend of his, and he gave her his forwarding address. It turned out to be a single-story frame cottage located in one of the older residential districts of the city. The name on the mailbox read Raymond L. Schaefer. We rang the bell, and a man who identified himself as Raymond Schaefer ushered us into a small living room. He told us that he was from the same town in the East that the Dillons came from and that he was a longtime friend of theirs.
3: No, I haven't seen Chester for months. Last November, I think it was. That was the last time I saw him.
1: You say at that time Dillon was living in the apartment down in the Crenshaw area, Mr. Schaefer.
3: Yeah, that's right.
2: You mean he never came here to live with you?
3: No, it's just like I told you before. He talked about moving in here with me, but he never did. I haven't any idea where he is.
2: Well, he gave your name here as a forwarding address, Schaefer. Have you been getting his mail?
3: Yeah, matter of fact, I have. He told me he was going to do that. Never came to pick it up, though. Seemed funny to me.
1: You're still getting his mail here, is that right?
3: Yeah, it's still coming. Not much of it. Maybe a letter a week. Mostly bills and advertising.
2: Mm-hmm. This list of names you've given us, sir, these are all the people in the East Mr. Dillon was acquainted with, people he might contact on his trip back there, is that right?
3: That's all of them. As far as I know, he hadn't been back there yet, though.
2: How do you know that?
3: I got a letter from my sister Gert a couple of days ago. If Chester was in town, Gert would have known about it. He would have been sure to stop by and see her. I wish I could help you. Tell you the truth, I'm getting a little worried about him myself.
2: Well, I just have one more question, Mr. Schaefer. Do you know if Mr. Dillon was in the habit of carrying large sums of money around with him?
3: No, I don't think so. Chester was pretty cautious that way. He wasn't too free with a dollar, you know.
2: Would you happen to know if he had a large sum of money with him the last time you saw him?
3: No, if he did have, he didn't mention it.
2: I see.
1: You can't think of anything else that might give us a lead on Mr. Dillon's whereabouts, anything at all?
3: Well, I think I've told you everything. I wish there was something I could tell you that would help. I sure hope nothing's happened to him.
1: Yes, sir. Now, would you mind showing us that mail you're holding for Dillon, please?
3: Oh, sure, sir. It's right over here. It's in the desk. There you are. That's all of it.
2: Mm-hmm. Thank you.
1: Anything, Joe?
2: No, not much.
4: circulars. There's one with a New York postmark, Elmira, probably from his sister. Another one, only 3 days old, from the Union Department Store. A couple more earlier dates on it. That's about it.
1: Yeah, I'll copy down the return addresses on it.
4: Fine.
1: Mr. Schaefer.
3: Yeah?
1: This suitcase by the desk here, initials on it. CLD.
3: Yeah?
4: CLD, is that your bag, Schaefer?
3: Oh, no, I forgot to tell you. Chester left that here one day.
1: Hmm? How was that?
3: Well, that was one day just before he was going to leave on his vacation. He brought it over here and said he'd like to leave it with me. Forgot to mention it to you.
4: Mm-hmm. Did you bring anything else with him?
3: Yeah, he brought another suitcase with him, just like this one. I got it in the other room. He said he wanted to leave him here while he was on his vacation. I'm sorry, I forgot to mention it.
4: Well, maybe you forgot something else, Schaefer.
3: What?
4: Most people take their suitcases on a trip, don't they? 2:30 p.m. We continued questioning Raymond Schaefer. We opened the two suitcases labeled with the initials of Chester Dillon and found an assortment of personal items which Schaefer told us belonged to Dillon and his late wife. Small pictures, cigarette boxes, books, similar articles, which apparently would not be taken on a vacation trip. None of them were of any great value. After we left Schaefer's home, we checked him through R&I and found he had no criminal record. We checked further with friends and acquaintances of both men and found nothing to indicate that Schaefer was in any way involved in the disappearance of Chester Dillon. 3:30 p.m. We called the office and found that there'd been no answer so far to the broadcast and missing persons bulletins that we'd gotten out on Dillon. We started checking the references given us by the bank. First was the Union Department Store. It was located on Main Street in the south end of town. We checked with the credit department to see what information we could get from them.
5: Yes, here's the file on the Dillons right here. Chester L. and Sarah J. on Ralston Avenue.
0: Yes, ma'am, that's the one.
5: What information would you like, sir?
4: Well, we're trying to locate Mr. Dillon, ma'am. Have you had any recent change of address on that account?
5: No, we haven't. If they moved, you know.
4: Well, we believe so. We don't know his present address, though.
5: Hmm. Well, we do have an outstanding bill of theirs, I noticed. Sent them several form letters. We've been trying to contact them ourselves.
1: Have there been any recent charges on that account, do you know?
5: Let's see. Nothing too recent, no. Last charge was made on December 5th. Yes, Thursday, December 5th.
1: Hmm. That's a couple of weeks after he disappeared, Joe.
4: Yeah, that's right. What was that charge for, ma'am? What did Mr. Dillon buy?
5: Oh, Mr. Dillon didn't buy anything.
4: Beg your pardon?
5: The slip was signed by Mrs. Dillon.
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2: p.m., Thursday, February 7th. As soon as the clerk in the credit department at the Union Department Store showed us the sales slip with the late Mrs. Sarah Dillon's signature on it, we had the date on the sales slip double-checked immediately. The date as shown on the slip was correct beyond any doubt, December 5th. That was a little more than 2.5 months after Sarah Dillon had died. Who the person was who forged her signature or why they'd forged it, we had no idea. The amount of the charge purchase as shown on the sales slip was for $418, all of it for women's clothing. We attempted to check with the sales girl who handled the purchase, Alora Van Kirk, but we were told it was her day off. We called her home. They told us that she was gone for the day and couldn't be located. They said she'd be at work the following morning. 4:40 p.m., Ben and I took the sales slip with a forged signature on it and drove back to the office. We went directly to forgery detail, briefed them on our findings, and gave them the sales slip. Then we drove back to the home of the Dillon's friend, Raymond Schaefer, and checked through the two suitcases there. We came up with a small photo of Mrs. Dillon along with exemplars of her handwriting, as well as her husband's, which we found in an autograph album in one of the suitcases. The handwriting samples were checked against the signature on the sales slip, but neither of them matched. The work of compiling a list of all known female forgery suspects was begun immediately. The following morning, Ben and I went back to the Union Department Store, where we interviewed the sales girl, Laura Van Kirk, who'd handled the purchase.
8: Yes, I remember making the sale, officer. I'm not too sure about the woman who bought the things, though. I mean, what she looked like.
1: Well, could you try to describe her for us, Miss Van Kirk, just as well as you can remember?
8: She had light brown hair, I'm pretty sure of that. Not too old. Maybe in her late 30s, early 40s. She was a plain-looking woman. 5'5" or 5'6", thin, as I remember. She wore glasses. I remember that, too.
2: Oh, I see. You got that picture of Miss Dillon there, Ben?
1: Yeah, here you are. Would you take a look at this picture, miss?
2: Now, does that look like the woman you waited on?
8: No, that's not her. The woman I waited on was much younger. She had light brown hair, too, not gray.
2: Uh-huh.
8: Thin face, I think. And she wore glasses, I'm sure of that.
1: Do you remember if there was a man with her, Miss Van Kirk, or was she alone?
8: No, she was alone. Now that I remember, there was something very different about the glasses she wore. I don't know if that's important or not.
2: What about her glasses?
8: They were horn-rimmed, as I remember, very light color. And there was some metalwork along the top edge of the frame. Very smart-looking. Gold metal all along the top.
1: Light brown hair, slight build, thin face, late 30s or early 40s. Wore light horn-rimmed glasses and gold metal on the frame.
8: Yes, that's right.
1: Check me if I'm wrong, Joe. That description sound familiar?
2: Just what I was thinking.
1: Horn-rimmed glasses, metalwork on them. The woman who came to see us at the office?
2: Yeah, you got it. Lucille Banner. Ben and I went back to the office and had Lucille Banner checked through R&I. She had no criminal record. Then we drove to the home on Ralston Avenue, which Chester Dillon had leased to Lucille Banner, and which she in turn had sublet. We obtained a copy of the lease, which the Banner woman had with the current tenants, and which bore her signature. We brought the copy of the lease downtown, gave it to Don Meyer in handwriting, and asked him to compare Lucille Banner's signature with the signature on the sales slip that we'd obtained from the Union Department Store. 15 minutes later, he called us at the office with the results.
1: Yeah, Don.
2: Mm-hmm.
1: That's so? You're right. Thanks a lot.
2: What did he get?
1: There's no question in his mind.
2: Yeah.
1: Both signatures match perfectly.
2: What the reason was behind Lucille Banner's forging the signature of Mrs. Dillon on the sales slip, we didn't know. Whether or not it had any connection with the disappearance of Chester Dillon, we didn't know. As soon as we got the handwriting report from Don Meyer, Ben and I left the office immediately and drove to the bungalow which the Banner woman was renting on Ralston Avenue. It was a block down the street from the Dillon house. Lucille Banner wasn't at home, but a neighborhood gardener trimming the lawn in front of her house told us that she was expected back shortly. The gardener, who identified himself only as Julio, volunteered that he also did gardening work for Miss Banner when she occupied the Dillon home. He'd also worked for the Dillons when they lived in the house. He told us he liked the Dillons quite a bit, but that he didn't have much use for Miss Banner. He seemed to be up on all the news in the neighborhood. He trimmed the hedges of the lawn with hand shears as we talked to him.
1: Can you tell us anything about Miss Dillon and Miss Banner, Julio? How'd they seem to get along, you know?
9: They get along all right, I guess. When I worked at the big house down there for Miss Banner, that's before she moved, I would see Mr. Dillon there. He would be at the house maybe once, two times a week. Miss Banner would ask him to come over and cook dinner for him.
1: Mm-hmm.
9: Miss Banner liked him, I think. Mr. Dillon, I don't know about him. He wasn't feeling so good. Still thinking about his wife. Here, I finish up this clipping now. There, all done.
2: You mentioned you don't like Miss Banner very much, Julio. Why is that? She ever give you a reason not to like her?
9: Yeah, she's a little crazy, I think. Funny woman. When I used to work at the big house for her in the garden, she would watch me all the time, follow me all around, tell me to do all kind of crazy jobs. She give me good pay, though, so I do them.
1: How do you mean, Julio? What kind of crazy job?
9: The compost box for fertilizer, you know. She wanted me to build one for her in the backyard. That was down the street at the Dillon house.
1: Mm-hmm.
9: Crazy woman. She wanted me to build a compost box in the greenhouse. They have a special place, Mark. Who ever heard of that, to build a compost box inside a greenhouse? Crazy.
2: Well, did you build it for her?
9: Yes, but not inside the greenhouse. I built it outside, right next door to the greenhouse. When she come outside, she go crazy almost, call me names. Crazy. She made me tear it up. Then she made me build it inside the greenhouse, right on the place she had marked for it.
1: Sounds queer, doesn't it?
2: Yeah, it does. When did all this happen, Julio? Do you remember? When you built the compost box, I mean.
9: A couple of months ago about that. It was just after Mr. Dillon went away. I tried to tell Miss Banner, who ever heard of a compost box in a greenhouse? She wouldn't listen. She had to have it built in a certain place, right in the greenhouse, a little piece of ground in there. The box had to go right on top of it.
2: Mm-hmm. You figure she acted pretty strange about it, do you?
9: You think she had something there, a little piece of ground. You think she had something to hide.
2: 1:15 p.m. Lucille Banner returned home, and Ben and I went inside the house with her, where we questioned her in the living room. Outside in the front... Bernard, the gardener, Julio, continued working on the lawn. Lucille Banner was calm and composed. We questioned her about the forged signature on the sales slip. She would admit nothing.
5: The whole thing's too silly to even comment on. I don't know what you're talking about, Sergeant.
1: We think you do, Miss Banner. Our handwriting man's checked the two signatures, one on the sales slip and one on the lease. They both match. They were written by the same person. There's no doubt about it. Been checked thoroughly.
2: Now, what about it, Miss Banner? There's no way out of it. You ought to know that.
5: I'll deny it. That's all. I'll keep on denying it. I wasn't in that store, and I didn't forge any signatures. Why would I do a thing like that? What kind of a woman do you think I am?
2: Well, all we know are the facts, ma'am. Now, why don't you give us a straight story? It's going to save time and trouble for everybody concerned.
5: You've heard everything I've got to say. This thing's ridiculous. It's stupid. I'm not answering any more questions.
1: You want to get your hat and coat, Miss Banner? Afraid you'll have to come downtown with us.
5: What good's that going to do? I'll just keep on denying it. You can't make me say I did a thing like that.
2: You want to get your coat, please?
5: It's right here. All right.
1: Yes, ma'am. Car's right out in front.
2: Hold it a minute, will you, Ben?
1: Yeah, okay.
2: Julio?
10: Yes, sir.
2: See you a minute?
10: Sure. Hello, Miss Bonnie.
5: Julio?
2: Favor I'd like to ask you of you, Julio. You got a couple of minutes to spare?
10: Yeah, you want something?
2: We want to take a look in the backyard of the house down the street. Mr. Dillon's house. I'd like to have you come along with us, Julio. It won't take very long.
10: Sure, okay. I'll come along.
2: And bring a shovel along, will you, Julio? Like to check something.
10: Yeah, okay, I bring one.
2: Fine. All right, Miss Banner.
5: What's this about? What are you trying to do?
2: Something we want to check in the Dillon's backyard. It won't take long.
5: What would it have to do with me? I don't have anything to do with that house. I don't even live there anymore. You realize that, don't you?
1: Yes, ma'am, we realize it.
5: I'll call my lawyer. I'll call him as soon as I get to a phone.
2: Yes, ma'am. Julio?
10: Back this way, Sergeant. Through the gate.
2: Uh-huh.
5: What are you trying to do to me? You know I don't live here anymore. I don't even have anything to do with this place.
1: You did live here, ma'am. You lived here when Mr. Dillon disappeared, isn't that right?
5: What are you trying to say? You've got no business on this property. You've got no business here at all.
1: Yes, ma'am, we have.
5: What?
1: Did you kill Jester Dillon? Did you kill him? Miss Bennett?
2: All right, Julio, the compost box in the greenhouse. Do you want to start digging?
10: In the compost box? Yeah, okay.
5: He was an old man. So old he was sick.
2: Ma'am?
5: He didn't want to live anymore. He didn't have any reason for living. Why shouldn't he give me the house? Why shouldn't I have his money? I was nice to him. I cooked for him. Wanted to take care of him. He just didn't want to live anymore, that's all.
2: All right, Julio, you can hold it up. You want to tell us, ma'am?
5: He needed a woman. Anybody could tell that. He needed me. We got along fine, Chester and me. I offered to marry him, and he wouldn't do it. All he could do was think about his wife. She was dead. He'd sit around and talk about her all the time.
1: You killed him. Is that what you're trying to say?
5: I wanted to marry Chester and take care of him. He wouldn't do it. We had an argument in the kitchen one night. I had a gun and I killed him. I killed him.
2: Is that where you buried him? In the greenhouse?
5: Yes, I buried him deep. The gun, too. He'll be all right. Poor Chester.
2: Yeah.
5: He was so old. He needed a woman. And he will tell you that. He needed me.
2: Well, I guess you made a mistake.
5: No, Sergeant. He did.
2: Yeah.
5: He didn't want me.
7: The story you have just heard was true. The names were changed to protect the innocent.
6: On June 2nd, trial was held in Superior Court, Department 86, City and County of Los Angeles, State of California. In a moment, the results of that trial.
7: And now here is our star, Jack Webb.
2: Thank you. 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
6: Lucille Marie Banner was tried and convicted of murder in the first degree. 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Technical advice comes from the Office of Chief of Police W.H. 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

0: The story you are about to hear is true. The names have been changed to protect the innocent. You're a detective sergeant. You're assigned a traffic investigation, hit-run felony detail. An elderly woman and her 9-year-old grandson are struck down in a pedestrian crosswalk by a speeding truck. The woman is killed instantly. Witnesses fail to get the license number. The hit-run driver escapes. Your job? Find him.
1: Dragnet. The documented drama of an actual crime.
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0: The story you are about to hear is true. The names have been changed to protect the innocent. You're a detective sergeant. You're assigned a traffic investigation, hit-run felony detail. An elderly woman and her 9-year-old grandson are struck down in a pedestrian crosswalk by a speeding truck. The woman is killed instantly. Witnesses fail to get the license number. The hit-run driver escapes. Your job? Find him.
1: Dragnet. The documented drama of an actual crime. For the next 30 minutes, in cooperation...

0: An elderly woman and her 9-year-old grandson are struck down in a pedestrian crosswalk by a speeding truck. The woman is killed instantly. Witnesses fail to get the license number. The hit-run driver escapes. Your job? Find him.
1: Dragnet, the documented drama of an actual crime. For the next 30 minutes, in cooperation with the Los Angeles Police Department, you will travel step by step on the side of the law through an actual case transcribed from official police files. From beginning to end, from crime to punishment, Dragnet is the story of your police force in action.
2: It was Tuesday, December 21st. It was windy in Los Angeles. We were working the night watch out of traffic division, hit-and-run felony detail. My partner's Ben Romero. The boss is Captain Calfee, Commander AID. My name's Friday. It was 10:51 p.m. when we got to the Carlton Theater, the box office.
3: Thank you. How many, please?
4: Police officers, ma'am. I'd like to talk to you for a minute, if you could.
3: Oh, yes. You mean about the accident?
4: Yes, ma'am. One of the officers in the traffic car across the street. He told us you're one of the people who saw it happen.
3: Yes, that's right. Terrible thing. It was an old lady and her grandson, you know.
2: Yes, ma'am. Would it be possible for you to get a relief for a little while? A few questions we'd like to ask you about. It won't take very long.
3: Well, I'll be off duty at 11. That's when the box office closes. 8 minutes to 11 now. Would you like to wait?
2: All right, ma'am. Fine.
3: Cold wind out there. Would you like to wait in here? Right on back here. I'll open the door for you.
2: All right, ma'am. Thank you. Yeah, it's nice and warm.
5: Did anybody get the license number, do you know, officer? I mean, on that truck that ran them down?
2: No, not that we know of. We understand the officers in the traffic car talked to you. You didn't see the number either?
5: No, I'm sorry, I didn't. The whole thing happened so fast. I saw the old lady grab the little boy, pull him next to her. It was an awful thing. The truck hit them both together. It's funny the things you notice. The boy was carrying a little box of candy. I heard this terrible thud when the truck hit them. I looked and the candy was spilled all over the street. I just couldn't help it. I got sick to my stomach.
4: Yes, ma'am, I understand.
2: Now, about this truck that ran them down, do you think you'd know it if you ever saw it again?
5: Well, I'm not sure. I think I might, yes. It was one of those delivery trucks, you know. I think you'd call it a panel truck. It was a light tan color all over, and there was black lettering on the side.
2: Mm-hmm. Could you make out any of the lettering at all?
5: Well, I think there were 3 or 4 words painted on the side, and I know one of them was bakery, I'm sure of that.
4: Did you recognize what make of truck it was, ma'am? The year, the model?
5: It was a late model, I'm pretty sure of that. Either a Chevrolet or a Ford, I'd say. One of those regular delivery trucks like some bakeries use.
4: You sure about that word you saw lettered on the side? It said bakery.
5: Yes, I'm positive of that.
2: Now, anything else out of the ordinary that you might have noticed about the truck, ma'am? Anything outstanding that might have caught your eye?
5: No, I'm sorry, officer. That's about all I can tell you. How is the old lady? Do you know? And the little boy? Could they tell you anything?
2: Yes, ma'am. The woman's dead. She was killed instantly. They've taken the youngster over to Georgia Street Receiving Hospital. Afraid he's in pretty bad shape, too.
5: Terrible shame. Poor old lady. She lives right here in the neighborhood, you know. I've seen her shopping in the market next door here Saturday afternoon. It's just tragic.
4: Yes, ma'am, it is.
5: Boy's her grandson, you know. Somebody said he was down visiting her for the Christmas vacation. Seemed like a nice kid, well-behaved. She seemed so proud of him. Should be a sad Christmas for the family.
4: Mm. And just one more question, ma'am. When the boy and his grandmother were crossing the street, would you say the visibility was good? I mean, is there any reason why it would have been hard for a driver to see them?
5: No reason in the world, officer. It's a clear night. You can see how well the intersection's lighted up, all the Christmas lights strung up along here. Mm-hmm. The lights from the theater marquee was just as well lighted then as it is now.
2: Yeah, I see.
5: The intersection was perfectly clear. No other cars around. The boy had a white sweater on. The old lady was wearing a light-colored coat. Certainly easy to see the traffic light, too. It said stop. I can't understand why that driver didn't see him.
2: No, ma'am, neither can we.
5: How could anybody do such a thing? It just isn't an excuse for it. No excuse in the world. It's downright murder.
2: Well, maybe that explains it.
5: What?
2: That's why I kept going. 11:35 p.m. Ben and I finished interviewing the cashier in the theater box office, and then we called the office and had them get out a supplementary broadcast and an APB on the description of the hit-and-run vehicle. We went back across the street to the scene of the accident where the officers in the T-car, along with the crew from the crime lab, were finishing up their preliminary investigation. We interviewed 2 more witnesses to the hit-run accident, but they were unable to tell us anything that we didn't already know. When we got back to the office, we put in a call to Georgia Street Receiving Hospital, where they told us the 9-year-old boy struck down by the hit-run driver was still in a critical condition. The husband of the 64-year-old woman, who had been killed instantly, was brought downtown to the morgue, where he identified the body. The next morning, we got out a special bulletin to all garages, auto repair, and paint shops throughout the city to be on the lookout for a late-model tan panel truck, black lettering on the sides, with damage to the front end. 8:30 a.m., I checked with communications and then I went back to the office.

0: Just checked with George Street, Joe. Ask him about the boy.
1: The old lady's grandson, how's he doing?
0: About the same. Critical condition. That's about all they'll say.
1: Yeah, that's a lousy shame.
0: Communications get any kickback on the point yet?
1: No, nothing at all. Did you get in touch with the crime lab?
0: Yeah, they're not going to be able to help much.
1: What'd they find out there? Anything at all?
0: Just what we saw. A few small pieces of glass, probably from one of the headlights on a truck. I don't think they're going to be able to do much with them. There's not enough air going.
1: That's the only physical evidence they got, huh?
0: That's all. Might be able to tie it down a little tighter if we could find that panel.
1: Yeah. You start checking on that bakery truck angle yet?
0: McGowan and I called every bakery in town. Got it pretty well narrowed down. There's only two companies that use tan late model panels for delivery trucks.
1: Uh-huh.
0: Only one of them uses black lettering on the sides of the truck. Other company says they use red lettering.
1: Which one has the black?
0: Got it right here. Outfit called Nielsen's Wholesale Bakery. They got a fleet of 173 trucks, all the same. Tan color, black lettering on both sides, late model Ford delivery truck.
1: Mm-hmm. They tell you whether or not any of their drivers could have been making deliveries that time of night, 10:30, 11 o'clock?
0: Yeah, there were about a dozen of them out on deliveries. More of them to account for than that, though.
1: What do you mean?
0: All their drivers are allowed to take the trucks home with them when they're off duty if they want to.
1: Yeah.
0: I'm afraid it's going to mean checking out every one of them, you know.
1: Well, we might as well get moving on it. They're going to give us some kind of a list to work with, are they?
0: Yeah, I've got it all set up with them. Yeah? Accident investigation, O'Mell. Oh, yes, sir. That's all. Oh, I see. You're right, thank you. Rotten deal.
1: Yeah, what's the matter?
0: That young kid, the grandson?
1: Yeah.
0: He just died.
2: Many times and on many different occasions, the police officer has it proved to him that there can be very little difference between a crime of neglect and a crime that's been willfully premeditated. If you look at it closely enough, you can judge it for yourself. How much difference, for example, as far as moral guilt is concerned, is there between the following? Number one, a man who plans a killing, takes up a gun, finds his victim, and shoots him to death. Or number two, the man who thinks he has to look out for no one's welfare but his own, gets behind the wheel of a car, disregards the ordinary rules of safety, and proceeds to commit homicide with a motor vehicle. Oftentimes, the crime masquerades under the guise of an accident. Morally, no matter how you spell it, it adds up to murder just as surely as if the person had taken a gun and shot the victim down. The way it looked to us, the hit-and-run killing of the elderly woman and her grandson was a prime example. Wednesday, December 22nd, Ben and I began checking out the delivery trucks owned by Nielsen's Wholesale Bakery. Late that afternoon, we located one of the trucks with recent damage to the front end. We checked and found the driver's name was Arthur V. Singer. We drove out to his home to interview him.
3: No, I wasn't working last night, officer. I was off. What's it all about?
0: Did you spend the night at home, Mr. Singer, or were you out?
3: I was home part of the time. After dinner, I went downtown to a little bowling. Our neighborhood team bowls every Tuesday night.
0: Where is that, sir?
3: Place downtown. It's on West 7th. Got a pretty good time.
1: Mm-hmm. Did you drive down, Mr. Singer, or did you take the bus?
3: No, I drove down. Had the company truck with me. Let us use them when we're off duty. We pay for gas.
0: Did you drive down by yourself, or was there someone else with you?
3: No, I was alone. The other boys had their cars.
0: When did you leave the bowling alley, remember?
3: About 10:15, I'd say.
1: How'd you drive home, Mr. Singer? I mean, what route did you take?
3: Oh, I drove straight out West 7th, got the Coronado, came over Coronado to the house here.
1: Why do you want to know? What time did you get home?
3: About 10:45. Hey, this wouldn't be about that little scrape I had last night, would it?
1: What was that?
3: Down at 7th and Grandview, right by Westlake Park there. Old guy in the car ahead, he stopped fast right in front of me. Didn't even signal.
0: All
3: right. Yeah, I almost plowed right into him. Lucky I was watching. I slammed on the brakes, turned in toward the curb. Should have seen it. I clipped the headlight and the right fender against the telephone pole. Had to take the truck in this morning, get it fixed up.
1: Are there any witnesses to this accident that you had, Singer?
3: Yeah, a half dozen people saw it.
1: Did you get any names and addresses?
3: Well, no, I didn't. I was so teed off about the whole thing, I guess I didn't think about it.
0: Is there anyone at all we can check with? Anybody to corroborate your story?
3: Just the old guy in that car. Sure a lousy driver. I really chewed him out.
0: Did you get his name and address?
3: No, but I took down his license number. Wasn't going to pay for that damage. He admitted it was his fault.
1: I see. Do you mind giving us that license number?
3: No, if I can find it. Wrote it down on the back of an old envelope. Thought I'd put it in my jacket, but when I looked this morning, he wasn't there. It's around someplace. So I'll check around again before I leave for work. It's bound to turn up.
1: I'd like to have you look for it now, Mr. Singer, if you would. It's pretty important.
3: Well, I think I get it, officer. What's this all about, anyway?
0: Preliminary investigation. Want to see if you can find that number for us?
3: Why? What's it have to do with an investigation? I didn't do anything. That old man was his fault.
1: Well, a bakery truck was involved in a serious accident last night, the same kind you were driving. Afraid you're going to need some kind of an alibi, Mr. Singer.
3: Alibi? I don't know what you mean. Why do I have to have an alibi?
1: Well, just take my word for it. You're going to need one.
3: Well, why do I need one?
1: Two reasons.
3: Yeah?
1: A 9-year-old boy and his grandmother. We continued questioning the suspect, Arthur Singer, but he denied any knowledge of the hit-run.
2: accident the night before at the intersection of Drexel and Pico Boulevard. We stayed with him while he searched his home for the license number of the car, which he said caused him to have his accident the night before. After half an hour of looking, he came up with a number scribbled on a scrap of paper, which he'd found back in one corner on the floor of his closet. We put in a call to RDMV, and they came back with the information that the license number was registered to a Mr. Thomas Foley on Langersham Boulevard. We drove out to the address to check with Mr. Foley, but there was nobody home. We left our card along with a message to contact us as soon as possible. 4:15 p.m., Ben and I got back to the office. At 4:35, Mr. Foley returned our call.
0: Yes, sir, that's right. Well, you did, huh? I see. Well, what time was that, do you remember? Well, all right, Mr. Foley, thank you very much. We may be contacting you later. All right, bye.
1: What'd you get?
0: Thought this was starting out too easy.
1: Why, what'd he say?
0: Apparently, this Arthur Singer's telling us the truth. Mr. Foley says he did have a little scrape with a bakery truck last night. Described Singer as the driver of the truck.
1: Well, what about the location? Is Foley pretty sure about that?
0: Grandview and West 7th. Said it happened about 10:35 last night. That puts Singer about 3 miles from the scene of the hit run. It's impossible, Joe.
1: Yeah.
0: If Mr. Foley's right, Singer couldn't have done it. Wasn't anywhere near the scene.
1: I sure thought he was there, didn't you?
0: We can drive out and double-check with Foley. Can't think of any reason why he'd lie about it, can you?
1: I guess I'll get it. Accident investigation Friday. Yeah, Ted. What? Yeah. Nobody, huh? Yeah, right away, thanks.
2: It's moving a little fast. Got a piece of luck here.
0: Who was it?
2: Ted Zimmerman. He and McClendon are down south end of town.
0: Yeah?
2: The hit-and-run truck. They think maybe they found it.
1: 4:28 p.m. Ben and I left the office and drove to the south end of the city where we met with Sergeants Zimmerman and McClendon, a block from where the tan panel bakery truck had been located. As soon as the truck had been discovered, an immediate stakeout was placed on it. A code 5 was broadcast on the vehicle's location, warning all units to stay away so as not to discourage the suspect in case he decided it was safe to return and get the truck. Ben and I drove down the side street where the truck was parked and got a good look at the front end of it. The right headlight was damaged and so was the right fender. While Zimmerman and McClendon remained on stakeout, Ben and I contacted the Nielsen Bakery people again, gave them the number of the truck, and they traced down the driver's name for us. He was listed as Daniel Miller. He'd been employed by the bakery for the past 3 years, and he had a good record. They told us this was his day off. 5:30 p.m., we checked at his home address, but his wife told us he wasn't there. She said that besides driving a truck for the bakery, he also had a part-time job at night. He worked as a counterman at a small coffee shop out on Wilshire Boulevard. We drove out to the coffee shop and interviewed him on the job.
4: No, I'm sorry. I don't know where the truck is. I wish I did.
0: And what happened, Mr. Miller? Was it stolen?
4: No, not exactly. A fellow that comes in here quite a bit, his name's Paul. Good customer. He borrowed the truck from me last night. Said he'd only be gone an hour. I haven't seen him since.
1: Where does this man live, this friend of yours, Paul?
4: Well, to tell you the truth, I don't know. Good customer. He comes in quite a bit at night when I'm working. Gotten to know him pretty well. He asked to borrow the truck for an hour. Didn't think much about it. Let him have it. Is there anything wrong?
1: What's this Paul's last name, you know?
4: No, I guess I don't. Never thought to ask him, as a matter of fact. Guess they never had any reason to.
0: About what time was it last night that you loaned him the truck?
4: A little after 8 o'clock, I think it was. He said he wanted to take his television set over to a guy he knew and get it fixed. He told me he'd be back by 10 o'clock at the latest.
1: You don't know where this man lives? You have no idea at all how to get in touch with him?
4: No, I guess I don't, Sergeant. Why?
0: You're in the habit of lending the truck to strangers?
4: No, not usually. Well, what's your beef, anyway? What's this all about?
1: What are your hours here at the coffee shop, Miller? When do you check in for work and when do you leave?
4: I check in at 7 o'clock. I go a straight 5 hours to midnight. That's when we close up, midnight.
1: Well, you worked that shift last night, did you? 7 p.m. straight through to midnight?
4: That's right. Monday through Saturday. 6 days a week. That's the schedule. It's just a part-time job for me. Extra dough, you know. My regular job is driving the truck for the bakery.
0: Was anyone around last night when your friend Paul came in to borrow the truck? Maybe another customer, a waitress, somebody we could double-check with?
4: No, there were a couple other customers in the place. Don't know who they were, though. Why do you have to double-check anyway? I haven't done anything. I loaned Paul a truck, that's all.
0: Now, have you any way at all of proving you were here from 7 to 12 last night? Must have been some customers you waited on that you remember.
4: Sure, there are. At least half a dozen of them. They'll tell you I was here.
1: I'd like to have their names and addresses, if you don't mind, Miller.
4: Yeah. Excuse me a minute, huh? Got a customer to wait
1: on. Sure, right in.
5: Hi, Dan. I missed you last night.
4: Hi, Fred. What do you have?
5: Coffee, a couple of those donuts back there, powdered sugar ones.
4: Okay.
5: Yeah, me and the missus dropped in for a sandwich after the show last night. Looking for you.
4: That so?
5: Yeah, about 10:30. Where were you, Dan?

0: 7:15 p.m., Wednesday, December 22nd. We continued questioning the hit-run suspect, Daniel Miller, for a full hour, but he seemed to be unable to account for his time the previous night. His first story was that he'd been on duty behind the counter in the coffee shop without a break between the hours of 7 p.m. and midnight. Then, after the customer entered and disclosed that he was in the coffee shop at 10:30 the night before and that Miller was nowhere about, the suspect switched his story. He said he thought he left the coffee shop briefly for about 15 minutes between 10:30 and 10:45 p.m. to run down the street to a hotel to say goodbye to some friends of his who were leaving for New York. We checked at the hotel, but they didn't know Miller, and they hadn't seen him the night before. They were sure of it. We returned to the coffee shop and took up the questioning of the suspect all over again, but he made little or no sense at all. Apparently, he was piling up lie after lie in an effort to cover his tracks before and after the hit-and-run murder the night before. 7:48 p.m., Ben and I pulled Miller off the job at the coffee shop and took him downtown to the interrogation room.
1: I'm telling you, it's the truth. I wasn't in that truck last night. I wasn't in an accident. I don't know what you're talking about.
2: Well, then give us something to go on, Miller. You've handed three different stories so far. Not one of them strong enough to hold water.
1: I'm telling you the truth. What are you trying to hang this on me for? I didn't have a wreck and I didn't kill anybody. Why are you picking on me?
0: Because you don't make sense, mister. You're trying to sell us a story and you haven't got 1 ounce of proof to back it up. That bakery truck you're responsible for is the same truck that killed the old woman and the little boy. Now, you come up with a solid story that we can check on, or you're going to be resting your back in the main jam.
1: No wonder they call you cops dumb. I wasn't in that truck last night. Can't you get that through your heads? I wasn't in the truck. I didn't have an accident.
2: Then prove it to us, Mr. Miller. That's all we're waiting for.
1: Listen, call Bill Calder. He's a good customer. He was in last night, I think. He'll tell you. Go ahead and call him. He'll back up what I say.
0: What's his number? Do you know?
1: Yeah, I got it. Yeah, right here in my wallet. Yeah, Bill can tell you. Yeah, here it is.
0: Thank you. Hello, William Calder there, please? Yes, ma'am, it's important. All right, will you have him call Michigan 5211? Yeah, 5211. That's extension 2512. Right, thank you very much. Well, he's busy. He'll call back in a minute.
1: He'll tell you the truth. I was in the coffee shop all night. Just those couple of minutes, I ran down to the hotel to say goodbye to those friends of mine. That's the only time I left the place.
2: Well, how come you couldn't tell us that to begin with, Miller? You say you've got nothing to hide? Well, why do you have to hand us three different stories? Which one are we supposed to believe?
1: I got nervous, that's all, when you first come in and started to ask questions. I didn't know what it was all about. I didn't know there was any trouble. I just loaned the truck to this guy, Paul, as a favor. How'd I know what he was going to do, getting himself in a jam like that?
0: All right, now try to look at it from where we stand, Miller. You loan out your truck to a man. You don't know his last name. You don't know where he lives. You say he must have been driving the truck when the lady and the boy were killed.
1: Sure, he must have been driving it. I wasn't. I was back at the coffee shop. I was there until midnight.
0: All right, then prove it to us. If you know the man well enough to loan him the truck, you ought to be able to find him.
1: No, they must be Bill Calder. He'll tell you. Go ahead. See what he says. Yeah.
0: Interrogation room, Friday. Oh, yeah, Mr. Calder. Well, my name's Sergeant Friday, LAPD, accident investigation. Friday, yes, sir, that's right. Wonder if you'd tell me if you know a Daniel Miller. Mm-hmm. When's the last time you saw him? Do you remember? I see. The place where he works, the coffee shop? Were you in there last night by any chance? Did you see Miller in there? You're sure? Yes, sir. No, sir, that's all for now. Thank you very much. We're going to contact you later on. Thank you. Goodbye.
1: Well, how about it? He told you, didn't he? That enough for you?
0: He says he hasn't been in the coffee shop for 3 days. 9:45 p.m. Our interrogation of the hit-and-run suspect, Daniel Miller, went on. At his suggestion, we called half a dozen people who he figured might substantiate his alibi, but none of them were able to. Miller continued to deny any knowledge of the hit-run killing, but he still couldn't account for his whereabouts at the exact hour the 9-year-old boy and his grandmother were run down. The time element especially didn't work in his favor. Nothing worked in his favor. 11:30 p.m., Ben and I took Daniel Miller over to the main jail where he was booked in on suspicion of 480 VC. The following afternoon, his lawyer obtained a writ, and he was released from custody. The writ was returnable in 5 days. He came immediately to the office to plead with Ben and I to help him find Paul, the man who'd borrowed his truck and thus clear himself. We took him up on it. Either way, we figured we'd get to the bottom of it. If Miller dreamed up the character Paul to escape blame for the hit-and-run killing, we were bound to find out sooner or later. If Miller was telling the truth, we had little reason to believe he was, and a man named Paul had borrowed the truck the night of the hit-and-run killing,

0: town to find that out, too. In any event, we had to investigate. It's the job of the police officer to prove guilt or innocence, not guilt alone. 2 days passed, and then another two. The Monday following the Christmas weekend, we were ready to call a halt.
1: I don't know what else we can do. I think we've given enough time, don't you?
0: Well, the deeper we get into it, the more it looks like Miller's our man. I still can't make up my mind.
1: Why do you have to be stubborn about it? We've checked every possible angle on this story. We still haven't an ounce of proof that this guy Paulie talks about even exists. We can't string along with Miller forever.
0: Yeah, I suppose you're right. We've given him a square enough break on it. I still got that funny hunch. It's possible he might be telling the truth.
1: We've gone four straight days on it, Joe. Haven't come across one lead to back up his story. It's too much for me. I can't buy it anymore.
0: Go ahead.
2: Sergeant?
0: Oh, how are you, Miller?
2: I'm okay. Glad to see you. I've been looking for you.
1: We've been looking for your friend, Miller. Still haven't found a trace of him.
2: That's why I came down to see you. A friend of mine called me this morning. He knows this guy, Paul, I told you about. He says he saw him last night, going into a hotel down on South Flower.
1: How come we haven't heard from this friend of yours before? We've checked through twice on the list of everybody you know.
2: This fellow's been out of town, just got back yesterday. When he heard about the jam I was in, he called me about seeing Paul.
0: Mm-hmm. This hotel Paul was supposed to have been seen going into, have you got the address there?
2: Yeah, it's over on South Flower, right near 12th. Want to go over there with me right now? This friend of mine wouldn't kid me. Paul must be there.
0: You're sure about that?
2: He must be there. I'll bet a month's pay on it.
1: You might be low, mister.
2: What?
1: Stands to cost you a lot more than that.
0: We went up to the third floor, room 318, but the man registered as Paul Barton wasn't in. He'd left no word at the desk as to when he'd return. We sent Miller home and told him to wait for our call. Ben and I went on stakeout at the hotel. At 7:25 that night, Paul Barton returned to his room and we began questioning him. He showed no signs of being upset. His answers were quick, straightforward, and they seemed to make sense. The interview went on. A half hour, an hour, and Barton began to grow a little nervous. He contradicted himself. Big holes began to show up in his story as to how and where he'd spent his time the night of the hit-run killing. 8:45 p.m. Ben and I took Barton back to the office. We found Zimmerman in the squad room and had him phone Miller at his home and ask him to come downtown as soon as possible. Meantime, we checked Paul Barton through R&I, and then we took him to the interrogation room where the questioning went on.
1: You're a little mixed up about that, aren't you, Mr. Barton? I thought you said you went to that bar downtown about 10 p.m. and then you went to visit at your sister's house. Now you tell us you went to your sister's house first and then you went to the bar downtown. Now, which is it?
3: Well, that's getting a little high-handed, isn't it? Why do I have to account for my time to you?
0: If it wasn't important, we wouldn't be asking you. I think you know that.
3: Well, I don't know anything of the kind. You're trying to take advantage of me. That's the only impression I can get. I've answered enough of your questions. I'm going back to the hotel.
1: Just a minute, Barton. There's one more thing.
3: Yeah?
1: Last time you were arrested for a traffic violation, you want to tell us what the charge was?
3: What?
1: I think you heard me.
3: Well, that was a year ago. I was driving a little too fast going out Beverly Boulevard. And what's that got to do with it?
0: Our record bureau says the charge was for drunk driving. Your license was revoked, isn't that right?
3: Well, so what? I haven't been driving. I haven't been near a car.
0: What about last Tuesday night?
3: Huh?
0: Last Tuesday night, did you do any driving then?
3: No, of course not.
0: I'm sure about that.
3: You're not trapping me. I answered all your questions. I'm getting
0: out
3: of here.
0: Stay right where you are, mister. Stay put. Ben, you want to check next door, see if Miller's come in?
1: Yeah, okay.
3: You can't make me stay here. It's illegal. You got nothing to hold me on.
0: All right, then there's nothing to worry about. This won't take very long. We got a man by the name of Miller coming in. He says he thinks he knows you.
3: Miller? I don't know any Miller.
2: Nice going, Paul. Where you been? I said, where you been? What'd you do with the truck?
0: Yeah. Just grab him, Ben. Grab him.
3: Yeah, grab him.
2: All right,
3: get
2: down. Let me go.
1: Settle down. Come on, mister. Settle down.
3: I didn't do a thing. Well, look, you can't prove it. You can't prove I did.
2: They're going to prove it, Paul. I'm going to help them prove it. You should have been a real good friend.
3: Look, give me a break, Dan. I didn't mean it. Honest, I didn't mean it.
2: I loan you the truck. You get boozed up. You run down a little kid and a grandmother. Then you take off and leave me holding the sack, like I did it.
3: Well, I didn't mean it, Danny. It was an accident. I wasn't boozed up.
2: Yeah, you're a real good friend. I hope you get it in the neck. I hope you get it with both barrels.
3: Look, Sergeant, it's not true. I wasn't boozed up. I only had two drinks. Now, believe me, that's all I had.
0: Yeah.
3: I couldn't have been drunk. It doesn't affect me that way. Two drinks never hurt me. A couple of drinks never hurt anybody.
0: They killed a little boy and his grandmother.
4: The story you have just heard was true. The names were changed to protect the innocent. On February 28th, trial was held in Superior Court, Department 87, City and County of Los Angeles, State of California. Paul Barton was filed on for violation of the State Vehicle Code, Section 480, a hit-and-run...

company, and also for manslaughter, 2 counts. He was convicted only for Section 480 and received sentence as prescribed by law. A hit-and-run felony is punishable by imprisonment in the state penitentiary for not less than 1, nor more than 5 years. You have just heard Dragnet, a series of authentic cases from official files. Technical advice comes from the Office of Chief of Police W.H. Parker, Los Angeles Police Department.

0: The story you are about to hear is true. The names have been changed to protect the innocent.
1: Fatima Cigarettes. 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
0: You're a detective sergeant. You're assigned to burglary detail. One of your informants contacts you by telephone. He says he wants to see you immediately. He claims knowledge of more than 24 burglaries committed in your city. He offers the information despite threats against his own life. Your job, investigate. The latest Fatima sales report shows thousands and thousands of king-size cigarette smokers are switching to Fatima.
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1: Dragnet, the documented drama of an actual crime. For the next 30 minutes, in cooperation with the Los Angeles Police Department, you will travel step by step on the side of the law through an actual case transcribed from official police files. From beginning to end, from crime to punishment, Dragnet is the story of your police force in action.
4: It was Monday, April 16th. It was foggy in Los Angeles. We were working the day watch out of burglary detail. My partner's Ben Romero. The boss is Captain Wisdom. My name's Friday. We were on the way out from the office, and it was 1:38 p.m. when we got to the corner of North Main and Sotelo Street. Johnny Coken's Cafe.
5: Pretty well filled up. You want to sit at the counter?
4: There's a booth over there in the corner. People just leaving.
5: Oh, yeah. Didn't see it.
4: This is all right, isn't
5: it? Yeah, fine. Oh, it smells good. I wonder what the special is today.
4: Well, it's up there on the blackboard.
5: Oh, yeah. Enchilada with cheese, coleslaw, salad. Well, it does smell pretty good, doesn't it? Wish I hadn't had lunch. I should have waited. I keep forgetting Monday's enchilada day down here. Sure like the way Johnny fixes it.
6: Hello, Friday. Ben, how are you?
5: Bye, Roberta.
6: Yeah, get these dirty dishes out of the way.
4: Okay, fine.
6: Is it going to be the special?
5: No, we forgot today was Monday. We had lunch already.
6: Mm, too bad. What'll it be, just coffee?
5: Yeah, it's fine.
6: Friday?
4: Yeah, same for me, Roberta. Both of them black, I guess.
6: Okay, two blacks.
4: So you haven't seen Smalley around this afternoon, have you, Roberta? Red Smalley?
6: Red? No, I haven't seen him for a couple of days.
4: Okay.
5: Thought he said to meet him here at 1:30.
4: Well, he'll be along. He's never been on time as long as I've known.
5: Yeah, I wonder what's eating him. He sounded a little excited on the phone.
4: Did he give you any idea what it was all about?
5: No, just said it was important. Had to see it. Hey, I was just thinking, maybe I could handle one of those enchiladas after all.
4: Yeah, there's Red.
7: All right, fellas. Hope I ain't late.
5: All right.
7: Been a long time.
5: Yeah,
7: huh?
5: Sit down, Red. Good to see you.
7: Yeah, thanks. What's new with you, anyway?
4: Oh, not too much. How's it with you?
6: Here you are. Two coffees black. How are you, Ben?
7: Hungry. What about a hamburger steak, huh? Some coffee, too.
6: Hamburger steak and coffee, right.
5: You're looking pretty fair shape, Red. You working steady now?
7: Well, you know how it goes. On again, off again. Put in a full month playing bar boy at Ziggy's joint place down in South Main, you know?
5: Mm-hmm. What happened there?
7: Business fell off, and Ziggy said he had to let me go. Been kind of thin ever since. I'm hustling programs out of the racetrack right now. It's not too bad. Can't afford to bet, but I get to see the races free. You can't have everything, I guess.
4: I understand you're a little worried about something, Red. Anything serious?
7: Well, yeah, I might be. My guy's telling Romero on the phone. It wouldn't do me no good if it got out. I mean, me talking to you about it, you know. He'd probably tie a can in my tail if he knew I told you.
4: Who's that?
7: Guy by the name of Jeff Allen. Know him?
4: No, it doesn't sound familiar to me.

0: exactly who is he, Red?
1: Second story worker. Lots of savvy, too. He's fell a couple of times on burglary raps. Knows his business, so Val Almazzi.
0: How long has he been in town, you know?
1: Well, about 6 months, I think. Come from the east, finished a stretch back in Michigan. He's a real pro.
2: Uh-huh. What's he doing out here, Red?
1: Well, matter of fact, that's what I want to talk to you about. Figured maybe you ought to know.
2: Yeah?
1: He's doing real good, the way I get it. I heard him and a couple other guys talking about it one night down at Ziggy's. They were having a couple of beers. Guess they didn't think I could hear him.
2: What they had to say?
1: This guy Allen was running off about how good he was doing, how many places he knocked over in the last couple of months, how much stuff he took.
0: And what's he look like, Ray?
1: Oh, pretty average. About my height. Dark hair, little scar right here on his chin.
2: Mm-hmm.
1: About 160, 70 maybe, 36 years old. Usually wears leather jacket and black one.
3: All right, Red, here you go. Burger steak, coffee.
1: Yeah, fine. Sure got a good appetite these days. Working out in the air, you know, it does you good.
0: Yeah.
1: Yeah. I'll show you I'm passing that ball with Fletcher, Sergeant.
0: Oh, yeah. Here you go.
1: Oh, no. Good.
2: These burglary jobs Alan's supposed to be pulling, Red. Where's he working them? Do you know that?
1: Well, no, I guess I don't. All over town, I suppose. Sure good hamburger.
2: When you overheard him talking to his friends, did he mention any jobs in particular that he pulled?
1: No, but he's working hard. I know that for a fact. He pulls a new one every week or so, the way I get it.
0: And what about his M.O., Ray?
1: Regular second-story routine. He uses a jimmy or a small pinch bar. He usually goes through a window.
0: Does he work alone?
1: Uh-huh, strictly. His French bread's nice and fresh.
2: Yeah. Where's Alan staying in town, do you know, Red?
1: No, I don't. I know where I can find him, though. The 1322 Club out on North Paris. He hangs out there quite a bit almost every night. I think the guy who owns the joint's a friend of his.
2: Jeff Allen. Is that supposed to be his right name, Red?
1: As far as I know, uh-huh. I only met him a couple of times. He hung around Ziggy's place when he first come to town. Of course, I didn't know what he was up to then.
2: Do you know him well enough to talk to him?
1: Well, just about, yeah. I'm not buddies with him or anything. That's why I don't want it to get out, you know. If he gets the word I'm on your team, I'm a dead duck. I don't think he'd waste a minute killing me.
0: You don't have to worry, Red. We'll keep it quiet. Red, did you hear anything else? Or is that just about the size of it?
1: No. That's just about it, fellas. I'll keep near the ground. If I get any more rumbles, I'll pass it on. Well, I guess you know I really hate to talk about it.
0: What's that, Red?
1: I mean, how bad things have been running lately, you know, since I got laid off of Ziggy.
0: Uh-huh.
1: I hustle like mad with the programs down the track. Doesn't bring in a whole lot, though. And a lousy landlady had to raise my rent last week.
2: Mm-hmm. Well, how much can you use, Red?
1: Well, you know, Sergeant, anything at all. Just a little loan, maybe. Something to help me over the hump.
0: Well, the only thing I have is a 20, Joe. You got any change?
1: Oh, thanks, Romero. 20 will be fine. That's plenty. I sure appreciate that.
0: Oh, yeah.
1: Well, real good hamburger steak Johnny puts out. I gotta get going, fellas. Got me down the track.
2: All right, Red. Thanks a lot. If there's anything else, call us, huh? You got our number.
1: Sure thing. I'll stay right on.
2: Mm-hmm.
1: You want me for anything, holler, huh? I'm still at the same place.
2: Right.
1: Thanks a lot, huh? See you later.
2: Yeah. Take it easy, Red.
0: Yeah. Bye, Red. He's getting a little expensive, huh?
2: He's probably been having a rough time, but he looked hungry to me.
0: Sure did. Grabbed that $20 bill like his life depended on it. I went to buy some new wool socks with that.
2: Well, I'll split it with you. Be worth more than $20 if the tip pays off.
0: Well, don't get me wrong. I didn't mind giving him the $20. It was worth it, but look at this here.
2: Oh, you have to check for the food, huh?
0: Yeah, I think the least he could have done was pay for his own lunch.
2: By and large, the character of the informant, in fact or fiction, isn't generally regarded with too much sympathy. To most people, the informant's nothing more than a stool pigeon, a squealer, somebody who, by the very act of informing, commits a sin against a supposedly popular unwritten law. Well, it's obvious that this isn't always so, because in the interests of law enforcement and justice, which means the betterment of the community, the informant very often plays a major role. Year after year, informants are responsible for the apprehension and conviction of many hundreds of criminals, people who rob and cheat and commit murder, crimes that are obviously far deadlier than informing. As for the mechanics of law enforcement at the level of the working detective, the informant is considered virtually indispensable. It's been said before by peace officers, and it'll probably be said again quite a few times. If your job is catching criminals and enforcing the law, this is the first rule you have to learn. The working detective is no better than his informants. 2:12 p.m. Ben and I had no idea if the information we'd gotten from Red Smalley was authentic or not, but it had to be checked out. We went back to the office and had Frank Cunningham and R&I check on Jeff Allen. We also had the stats office make a run for us on suspects with similar M.O.s. Then we started to page through reports of burglaries which had occurred throughout the city during the past 3 months. How you doing over there? Anything at all?
0: Not too much. Wait a minute, maybe. This might be one of them.
2: Yeah, let me see.
0: Home in Hollenbeck Park neighborhood. Burglar's M.O. matches out in a time element, too. Happened 6 weeks ago. Window on the second floor of the house was pried open. They took furs and money, $23.
2: Uh-huh. That's the only one you found?
0: Another one here I took out a minute ago. M.O.'s pretty much the same on this one, too. Only thing different is the night of the week it happened, though. And this one's a Thursday. That one there's a Sunday.
2: Yeah, checks out pretty close otherwise. The only one thing I can't figure.
0: What's that?
2: Well, Allen's supposed to have been in the city for at least 6 months. According to Red, he's working a job maybe once a week, once every 10 days or so. Now, you got two reports there that match his M.O. here. I picked out two more from that other pile. Seems to me if he's been working in town for a couple of months, there ought to be more than four reports on him, shouldn't there?
0: I got it. Burglar in Merrill. Oh, yeah, fine. Mm-hmm, Jeff Allen. That's so? There you have, huh? Okay, right, Frank. Thank you.
2: Yeah?
0: R and I got a make on Allen. He's had one arrest here 4 years ago on a vag charge. He's a loser out of Michigan. Fell for burglary. Never been picked up for burglary here, though. He isn't registered.
2: And that's all, huh?
0: That's it.
2: Doesn't seem to gel right to me, does it to you?
0: A lot of loose ends to figure out.
2: I wonder if Red was handing us a line on this thing.
0: Why would he?
2: Well, maybe he needed that $20 touch. Maybe this Jeff Allen's an old pal of his. Red had a falling out with him. He wants to get even with him, I suppose.
0: It's possible, I guess. I don't know.
4: Hi, Joe.
0: Ben? Well, hello,
2: Dave. What do you say? What's with you? You still in that stakeout south end of town?
4: Yeah, third week. Sure getting dull. You two are busy. What's all this?
0: Oh, well, we got a tip on some prowl artist trying to get a line on him.
2: Take a look at this 3.1, will you, Jim? You run into any jobs recently to stack up like this in here?
4: Let's see.
2: We're shooting in the dark on it so far. I don't know if we got anything or not.
4: I'd say you got it. Burglary report in 77 Division this morning. Happened to check it when I was out there.
2: Same M.O. as this?
4: Same everything.
2: 4:55 p.m. Ben and I went down the hall to the record bureau and picked up a couple of mug shots of the suspect, Jefferson Allen. Then we drove out to the 1322 Club on North Ferris Avenue in the Silver Lake District, the neighborhood bar where Allen spent most of his time, according to our informant, Red Smalley. We staked out in the car down the street where we could keep an eye on the front door to the bar and still not look suspicious. Between 5 and 7:30 p.m., we watched at least 24 customers entering or leaving the bar, but none of them came close to Allen's description. 8 p.m., nothing. By the time we were relieved on stakeout at 11 p.m., Allen still had failed to show. Late the following afternoon, we were back at the same spot, watching for a sign of the suspect. 6:48 p.m.
0: How you fix the smokes?
2: I think I got a couple left. Yeah, here you go.
0: Oh, thanks.
2: I got a light here.
0: Yeah.
5: 118 Sixth and Spring.
0: Hey, have a look, Joe. Gray hat, dark suit. Just came out of the bar.
2: Yeah, he's coming this way. Yeah, I'll buy it. That's him.
0: Getting in that blue sedan.
2: All right, don't press him. Let's give him a good leave.
0: All right.
2: He's getting in.
0: Mm-hmm. What do you think, Joe?
2: Let's wait a minute.
0: Uh-huh.
2: Yeah, okay, we're clear.
0: All right.
2: You got him spotted?
0: Yeah, no trouble. That's a funny one, huh? Wonder why we didn't see him go in the bar.
2: I don't know. Might be a delivery entrance in the back of the place we could have missed.
0: Can you make out that license number?
2: Can you pull out just a little?
0: Yeah.
2: That's good. Yeah, let's see. 7 Tom 7 972. I better check it. 80K to control 1. 80K to control 1.
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2: 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That's 7 Tom 7 972.
6: Control 1 to 80K, Rogers. Stand by. KMA 367.
0: Doesn't seem to be in a great hurry. Barely poking along.
2: Where is he now? I can't see.
0: Just turned right onto Bronson. I want to give him plenty of lead.
2: Uh-huh.
0: Yeah. That's him up ahead there.
2: Picking up speed. Now don't lose him.
0: All right.
6: Control 1 to 80K. 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Come in, please.
2: Here we go. 80K to control 1. Go ahead.
6: 7 Tom 7 972. The car is registered to D. Denver J. John Carpenter, 1322 North Ferris Avenue, Los Angeles.
2: 80K to Control 1, Roger. KMA 367.
0: Carpenter, same guy that owns the bar, isn't it? His Allen must know him pretty well.
2: Well enough to use his car. Wonder what the pitch is there. You checked on Carpenter, didn't you?
0: Yeah, clean bill of health, no record. Yeah, up ahead there. Now he's slowing down.
2: Yeah. Turning up on that driveway. Pull up under that tree there, huh?
0: Right.
2: Yeah, that's fine.
0: See him?
2: Uh-huh. He's getting out. Going into that bungalow over there. Letting himself in the front door.
0: No sign of anybody else there, huh?
2: No. House was dark when we drove up, wasn't it?
0: He couldn't be living there alone.
2: He might be.
0: Doesn't make much sense to me. Why would a single guy get himself a house that big?
2: Well, let's wait it out. Maybe he'll come up with the answer. 9:15 p.m. We continued our stakeout on the bungalow on South Bronson Avenue. A little more than an hour passed when we saw the lights go out in the house. The suspect, Jeff Allen, came out the front door, locked up, got in his car, and drove off. Ben and I followed him. He drove directly to the bar on North Ferris Avenue, the 1322 Club. He parked his car and went inside. Ben and I drove back to the cottage on South Bronson and let ourselves in through the back door. A preliminary check of the house failed to give us any real proof that Allen was the suspect we wanted. The only possible lead we came up with was an expensive hunting rifle, which we found stored away in one of the closets. We copied down the serial number on the gun, drove to a neighborhood cigar store, called the office, and ask him to check out the number for us.
0: Yeah, all right, Murph. We'll wait for the call. Yeah, thanks.
2: How'd you do?
0: Gonna check it through now, that call.
2: Good. I'm a little hungry, aren't you? Do you like candy bar?
0: No, I'm getting a little tired of them. I wouldn't mind a square meal, though. My back's killing me. Never been so sore in my life.
2: Well, what's the matter? Did you fall?
0: No, nothing like that. It's my snoring again.
2: You're snoring? What's that got to do with it?
0: Almost broke my back. It's a wife's idea. She claims when I'm sleeping, I roll over on my back and snore, says it keeps her awake all night.
2: There's not much you can do about it, is there?
0: Yeah, the wife thought of something. Supposed to be an old home remedy. She sewed a couple of golf balls right into the back of my pajamas. You get the idea behind it? If you roll over on your back, the golf balls dig into you and you have to roll over on your side again.
2: Mm-hmm. Well, so what happened to you?
0: Well, I'm a sound sleeper. Rolled over on my back and stayed there. Slept on those golf balls all night. Woke up in the morning like to have died. Felt like I'd snapped a couple of vertebrae.
2: Mm. Must be an easier way to keep you from sleeping on your back.
0: Well, it wouldn't do any good anyhow, Joe. It just won't work.
2: What do you mean?
0: I snore just as loud sleeping on my side.
2: I get it.
5: Hello? Yeah, Murph, this is Joe Friday.
2: Mm-hmm.
5: W615344? Yeah, that checks. That was a serial number. When was that? Uh-huh. Yeah. Yeah, okay, Murph, thanks. Bye.
2: I think maybe we got a break.
0: Yeah?
2: They got a make on the gun we found.
0: Is it registered to Allen?
2: No, it was taken in a burglary 2 months ago.
7: 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The month of October, coast to coast, actual figures show Fatima sales up 110%, or more than double.
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2: Tuesday night, April 17th, 10:38 p.m. We got additional information from the office on the hunting rifle that we'd found in the bungalow to which we'd trailed the suspect, Jefferson Allen, a few hours earlier. The gun was registered to a Mr. Robert LaSalle, 3008 Bush Street. The rifle, along with $300 in jewelry and $48 in cash, had been taken from LaSalle's home 2 months before during his family's absence. The burglar's method of operation matched Allen's alleged M.O. exactly. 10:45 p.m. After arranging for a stakeout to be placed on the bungalow on Bronson Avenue, Ben and I drove to the 1322 Club on North Ferris, where we located the suspect, Jeff Allen.
4: Yes, sir, that's correct, Sergeant. I'm from back in Michigan originally. Been out here about 6 months now. I think I'm going to like it. Sure can't beat this weather, huh?
0: You've been working here at the bar ever since you got in town, is that right?
4: No, not quite. I've been here for about 4 months. Kind of a handyman job. I help the bartender when I can, keep the storeroom in order, see everything ship-shaped, you know.
5: Uh-huh. You ever been in Los Angeles before, Alan?
4: Yeah, just once before, a couple of years ago. Wasn't so good then. Jobs were hard to get. I ran into a little bit of trouble. Finally went back east again.
5: I see. What was this trouble you had?
4: Well, as I say, jobs were pretty hard to come by then. I kept checking around, but I couldn't find anything. Wasn't so good. I finally got picked up on a bag charge.
5: Mm-hmm.
4: Spent a couple of weeks at the county. When I got out, I figured the best thing was head back east again. A lot better this time, though. I'm doing okay. See, I couldn't get you anything.
5: No, thanks. It's the same.
4: There's something maybe you'd like to talk to me about? Anything I can help you with?
0: It's a routine checkup we're on. Got a few more questions for you, if you don't mind.
4: Sure. Let's take one of these booths back here, huh? Might as well be comfortable.
5: Yeah, okay. Go ahead.
4: You sure I couldn't get you anything? A bottle of beer, Coke, maybe?
5: No, thanks.
0: You have your family out here with you, Alan, your wife?
4: No, I'm not married, Sergeant. I haven't taken the plunge yet. Figure there's plenty of time for that. It's hard enough to keep myself going these days, let alone a family.
0: Yeah, I know what you mean.
5: You ever been arrested before, Alan? I mean, other than that bag charge you mentioned, you ever serve any big time?
4: Yeah, matter of fact, I have, back in Michigan. Pretty dumb trick. I got in trouble as a kid. Burglary. Served all my time, though. I don't owe him a day. I'm washed up with that stuff a long time ago. It just doesn't pay, that's all.
5: Then that last time there was any trouble was that bag charge. Is that it?
4: Yes, sir. That's it. As I say, I'm all washed up with that stuff. It doesn't pay off at all. I got wise to that.
0: Mm-hmm. Glad to hear it, Alan. You figure you're going to stay on here, then. Make this your permanent home.
4: Yeah, I think I might. I sure like the weather. Job suits me, too. Boss even lets me use his car once in a while. Pretty nice, huh?
5: Yeah. Where are you living now? You got an apartment in the neighborhood here?
4: Yeah, I got an apartment. Nice little place. Not exactly in a neighborhood, though. It's out in West Hollywood, right on a bus line. No trouble getting into work. Just a small apartment.
0: Whereabouts in West Hollywood? You mind giving us the address?
4: No, it's on Norwich Avenue. Why do you ask?
0: It's part of this routine check we have to make. You mind very much if we drive out there with you, Alan, look the place over?
4: No, I don't mind. I mean, if you figure I need checking out, I'd just as soon clear it up now. I got nothing to hide. You want me to get my coat?
5: No, that's all right.
4: Say, I should be back here in an hour or so. What do you think? I mean, it's just a routine check. It won't take long, will it?
5: No, not too long. I suppose you can figure that better than we can.
4: How do you mean?
5: You said you had nothing to hide.
2: 11:20 p.m. We drove the suspect, Jeff Allen, to his apartment on Norwich Avenue. It was more than 2.5 miles from the bungalow on South Bronson, where we'd followed Allen earlier that night and where we'd located the stolen hunting rifle. While Ben and I made a thorough check of the apartment, Allen sat relaxed in an easy chair. Ben and I covered everything in the apartment, but there was no evidence of any loot taken in the burglaries.
0: That's about it, Joe. Checked everything.
5: Okay.
4: That's about it, huh, Sergeant? You fellas want a beer before we go back to the club?
5: Just one or two more questions, Allen, and I think we can wash this thing up.
4: Sure, Sergeant.
5: Do you rent some other place in town? Another house or an apartment, maybe?
4: Another place? No. Why would I do that? This is my apartment. This is where I live. Why do you ask that?
5: About 6 o'clock tonight, you were seen going into a bungalow over on South Bronson, the same neighborhood as the club where you work. We got a pretty good idea that there's quite a bit of loot from burglaries stored in that house.
4: I don't follow you, Sergeant. I don't know what you mean. I don't live on South Bronson. I live here. You ought to be able to tell that.
0: You were seen going into the bungalow, Alan, about 6:05 tonight. We found a stolen hunting rifle in the house. It was taken in a burglary. You think you want to tell us about it?
4: No, I can't tell you anything about it. I don't have any bungalow on South Bronson. I'm not even sure I can tell you where the street is.
5: Well, you better get your hat, mister. We'll show you.
2: 11:48 p.m. We got in the car and started driving down Beverly Boulevard back toward the bungalow on South Bronson Avenue. When we got to the bungalow, the suspect still refused to admit that he had a key to the door or that he was in any way concerned with the place. We had him empty his pockets, and among his possessions, we found a ring of keys. We tried them on the front door of the bungalow. The fourth one we tried opened it. We went inside. Allen still would admit nothing. Ben contacted the landlady next door, and she said she'd be right over. I continued questioning him while Ben checked through the house again.
0: Hey, Joe.
5: Joe,
0: you want to come back here? I think we've got some.
5: Yeah, all right, Ben. You want to go ahead back there, Alan?
4: Sure, okay. Still can't tell you what the score is, though. I don't belong in this place. It ain't mine.
5: Well, that key you had seemed to... the front door, all right. How do you figure that?
4: It doesn't mean anything. I had that key for years. I think it's a skeleton key. It opens almost any kind of lock.
9: Down here, Joe. Small basement here. Leads right down off the kitchen.
5: Yeah, all right. Go ahead, Alan.
0: Have a look, Joe. Line of cupboards all the way around here. Check them for yourself.
5: Yeah. Pretty good haul. Furs, machinist tools. Jewelry. Quite a bit of it here. Couple of radios. Two more hunting rifles. Come on, how about it, Alan? You want to save time for all of us now?
4: You got it wrong, Sergeant. This isn't my place, I told you. When I got out of that trouble back east, I made up my mind I was all washed up with this kind of stuff. This house isn't mine. I haven't got anything to do with it.
0: You're kidding yourself, Alan. You know that.
4: No, you got it all wrong. You got it all mixed up.
0: Well, we'll let the landlady tell us.
4: Hmm?
5: The woman who owns this house, she's on her way over from next door. She ought to be able to tell us who she rented the place to. Wouldn't you say so? Wouldn't you?
4: She might be wrong. Possible.
5: No, look, we got you dead to rights, Mr. Why not face it?
4: Can't. I won't do it. I made up my mind the last time. It wouldn't happen again. I was all washed up with it. I won't go through it again. They'll send me back. I won't be able to take it.
0: Maybe you should have figured that before you started in.
4: I didn't mean to. I was all washed up with that stuff. I told you that the first time I saw you, didn't I?
5: Yeah.
4: I was sure of it, too. I wouldn't try it again. Didn't pay. Just what I told you. I'm all through with it. I'm washed up with it. I never lied to you, did I?
5: What's the difference?
4: Huh?
5: You lied to yourself.
8: The story you have just heard was true. The names were changed to protect the innocent.
7: On July 6th, trial was held in Superior Court, Department 86, City and County of Los Angeles, State of California. In a moment, the results of that trial.
8: Now, here is our star, Jack Webb.
5: Thank you. 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
7: The apprehension of the suspect, Jefferson Harold Allen, resulted in clearing 22 cases of burglaries committed over the past 4 months. Allen was indicted on 22 counts of first-degree burglary and received sentence as prescribed by law. First-degree burglary is punishable by imprisonment in the state penitentiary for not less than 5 years.
8: Ladies and gentlemen, only 2.6 patients out of every 100 reaching the most forward hospitals in Korea died later. The comparable figure in World War II was 4.5. According to official medical statements, the almost miraculous success in saving the lives of casualties is owing in part to the prompt use of blood plasma on the battlefield and whole blood in military hospitals. Whole blood reduces shock, a potential killer, and replaces blood lost through bleeding. In the treatment of many battle casualties, there's no substitute for blood. Every American who has given blood can and should feel he personally has contributed directly to the saving of the life of an American boy. This month, your country is short 300,000 pints of blood. Please give your blood and save a life.
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0: You're a detective sergeant. You're assigned to homicide detail. An unidentified woman is found murdered in a hotel room. Cause of death, strangulation. 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
1: Dragnet, the documented drama of an actual crime. For the next 30 minutes, in cooperation with the Los Angeles Police Department, you will travel step by step on the side of the law through an actual case transcribed from official police files. From beginning to end, from crime to punishment, Dragnet is the story of your police force in action.
4: It was Tuesday, October 27th. It was cold in Los Angeles. We were working the day watch out of homicide. My partner's Ben Romero. The boss is Thad Brown, chief of detectives. My name's Friday. It was 1:35 p.m. when we got to the old Central Jail building, third floor, the crime lab.
5: How you doing, Lee?
6: Hi, Ben. Joe?
4: How's it going? Did you check the stuff yet?
6: Yeah, most of it. Get on back here.
4: Okay.
6: Well, this is all of it.
4: Did you find anything we can get a lead out of?
6: Nothing too good, no. I don't think you could identify it from what we've got here.
7: The morgue post the body yet?
4: Yeah, just this morning. How about fingerprints, Lee? Did they find any in that hotel room?
6: No foreign prints, no. Dead end there.
5: What about the woman's purse? Did it show anything?
6: No chance. You can see the fabric here. Won't take a print.
4: Yeah.
6: Contents of the purse here. Usual stuff.
4: Mm-hmm.
6: Comb, lipstick, keychain, one key on it. Half pack of chewing gum, coin purse, a dime, two nickels in it. That's all of it.
4: Yeah. According to the room clerk at the hotel, she had a wallet with her when she checked in. There's no sign of that, was there?
6: Nope. No sign of it in the hotel room either. Checked everything.
5: Is that the only piece of jewelry found on the body, that wedding ring there?
6: Yeah, it's a cheap ring. No markings on it. No way of tracing it. About the only thing I can tell you, she was pretty well dressed. That's an expensive bag there.
4: Yeah.
6: Sure not a cheap dress, either. Same for a coat and shoes. They cost some money, too.
4: How about labels on any of that stuff?
6: One on the coat.
4: Yeah?
6: You can see right here. Benworth Department Store, Los Angeles. Coat's fairly new. They might be able to give you something on it.
5: Yeah, maybe.
6: The people at the hotel, got anything there?
4: Well, it could have been better, Lee. The woman checked in last night around 8 o'clock. She registered as John Ross and wife, L.A.
6: Anyone see the man with her?
4: No, nobody. Room clerk says the woman came in alone. She said her husband was out parking the car, so she registered for both of them.
6: Mm-hmm.
4: Clerk said he left the desk a few minutes after that. Figures the man must have come in sometime while he was gone. Nobody on duty at the desk after midnight. He could have left the hotel any time after that without being seen.
5: She registered at 8 p.m. The coroner says she died about 10:30.
6: You're not even sure there was a man with her, right?
5: Yeah, the woman who was registered next door to the murder room, she told us she heard a man and a woman arguing. It was about 10 o'clock. Said it got pretty loud.
6: No idea who the woman really was, huh? I suppose that John Ross and wife business doesn't mean anything.
4: That's pretty doubtful. But all we got to go on is the physical description from the coroner. She was a small woman, 5'1", 99 1/4 pounds, wasn't that it, Ben?
5: Yeah.
4: Brown hair, blue eyes, about 31, 32 years old. We got our prints off to Washington.
6: Got any ideas?
4: We figured maybe it could be a psycho killer.
6: How'd you figure?
4: The coroner's report listed strangulation as the cause of death.
6: Yeah?
4: Whoever did it made sure her neck was broken. At approximately 6 o'clock that morning, in a second floor room of a downtown hotel, the body of an unidentified woman was found murdered. Preliminary investigation failed to reveal the true identity of the victim or the killer. As far as physical evidence was concerned, there wasn't much to go on. The deep bruises on her neck and throat, along with a crushed vertebrae at the base of her skull, indicated a savage attack. 1:55 p.m. Through the label on the dead woman's coat, we traced the garment to a department store where it had been purchased, but they had no record on it. It was a cash purchase, and the sales girl couldn't remember the customer. Investigation during the next 2 days failed to turn up any leads. We showed a morgue picture of the victim to bartenders, waitresses, parking lot attendants in the vicinity of the hotel. They couldn't identify her. We rechecked tenants and employees at the hotel. That got us nothing. Thursday, 5:48 p.m.
5: One answer I'd sure like to find.
4: Yeah? The
5: victim was a nice-looking woman, well-dressed, nice clothes. How come she's staying at a cheap hotel down in the neighborhood like that? It doesn't jive for my money.
4: Well, that's hard to say.
5: Sure got me stopped. 2 days leg working with no play.
4: Well, we might be in better shape when we get that kickback from Washington.
5: I sure hope so.
4: Go ahead.
8: Hey, excuse me?
4: Well, yes, sir. Can we help you?
8: Well, no, I don't know. I guess that all depends. I'm waiting for a couple of detectives here.
5: Well, who is it you wanted to see?
8: A couple of detectives.
5: Well, who are they?
8: Well, it's pretty confidential, you know. I have to talk to them. They told me to see Friday and Romero. Then Friday...
4: Next 2 days, failed to turn up any leads.

0: Say, excuse me?
1: Oh, yes, sir. Can we help you?
0: Well, no, I don't know. I guess that all depends. I'm waiting for a couple of detectives here.
2: Well, who is it you wanted to see?
0: A couple of detectives.
2: Well, who are they?
0: Well, it's pretty confidential, you know. I have to talk to them. They told me to see Friday and Romero. Ben Friday and Joe Romero, detectives handling the case.
1: Yes, sir. I'm Joe Friday. This is my partner, Ben Romero. We're handling the case. What do you want to see us about?
0: You said you were working on that murder case? That woman they found in the hotel?
1: Yes, sir. That's right.
0: That's so? I see your badges.
1: Yes, sir. Here's our identification.
0: Mm-hmm. Read about that murder in the paper, you know. You better come over here.
2: Yeah.
0: You're going to thank me for this. I got all you want to know about that murder.
2: You mind telling us your name, sir?
0: I don't mind. Al P. Morgan. I was a good friend of hers, you know. Used to work with her.
1: You mean the dead woman?
0: It's the same one. I never forget her face. Maud McLeod. Saw that picture in the paper and I said to myself, there's old Maud.
1: You're pretty sure of that, are you, Mr. Morgan?
0: Sure, I'm sure. Maud McLeod. Used to work together in the circus. Maud was a bareback girl, you know. Best in the country, real trooper.
2: What makes you so sure it's the same woman, Mr. Morgan? When was the last time you saw this friend of yours, this Maud McLeod?
0: Well, I used to see her all the time. Worked the old cell's photo together. Got a photo of her.
1: You mind if we take a look at it, sir?
0: That's why I came down here. I want to help out. She's got to be identified. Let's see. Got it here somewhere. It's old Maud in a circus costume. Yeah. Here it is. Take a look at that. That's Maud, ain't it?
2: Well, I don't know, sir. Doesn't seem to be too much resemblance here.
0: Is that right?
2: Afraid you've made a mistake, Mr. Morgan. Thanks for your cooperation, anyhow. Appreciate you coming in.
0: Well, sure, it was Maud.
1: I get it. Homicide, Friday. Oh, yeah, Frank, uh-huh. Is that right? What'd it say? Huh? Yeah. Okay, fine. No, we'll pick it up. Yeah, thanks.
2: Anything?
1: Communications. They got the kickback from Washington on the dead woman's fingerprints.
2: Any luck?
1: They got her identified. She worked at an aircraft plant during the war. Name's Doris Frazier.
0: I can't help but think you fellows are missing a bet. I knew that dead woman.
1: Well, she's already been identified, Mr. Morgan. We know who she is. Her name's Doris Frazier.
0: That's so?
1: Yes, sir. That's right.
0: Well, what do you think of that? Old Maud. She went and changed her name.
1: Thursday, 6:35 p.m. Ben and I went down the hall to communications and got a copy of the kickback from Washington. The murder victim was identified as Doris Eileen Frazier. She applied for a position as a typist at the Eagle Aircraft Plant in Burbank in 1942. Next morning, we checked the personnel office at the plant and we found that Doris Frazier had been employed as a typist from 1942 to 1944. And going over her application, we found her last known address listed as 7346 Oakdale Avenue. Her application stated she was single, with no previous employment, with no known relatives. We could uncover no further information on the girl. We drove across town to the Oakdale Avenue address, a large apartment building in a better-than-average neighborhood. The manager told us that Doris Frazier had lived there up to 8 months before. He said that a few weeks before she moved, she was married to a tall, dark-haired man, but he was unable to remember his name. The manager also told us that the newly married couple apparently began having trouble from the day that they were married. We checked the next forwarding address, a boarding house for women in the south end of the city. Ben and I interviewed the woman in charge, a Mrs. Frances Watson. We talked to her back in the kitchen of the boarding house while she polished a set of silverware.
3: I saw that picture in the paper. I didn't connect it with Doris, though. She was a much prettier girl when she lived here.
2: You say she left here about 18 months ago, Miss Watson?
3: Yes, maybe a little more. Might be closer to 2 years. I'd have to check my rent receipts to be sure.
2: Did you happen to know anything about the Frazier girl, Miss Watson? I mean, did you know much about her personal life at all?
3: Well, of course, I always insist on references. Any good boarding house does, you know. Doris was a nice girl in many ways. Of course, she had her shortcomings. I suppose we all do. When she first came here, she seemed like such a nice girl, and then she started to go downhill. I just don't know what got into her.
1: Well, how do you mean, ma'am? Was she in some kind of trouble?
3: Well, of course, when she first came here, we didn't know it, but she was married. This is a home for single girls, and we have our rules and regulations, just like any other respectable place.
1: Yes, ma'am, we understand.
3: Well, as we came to find out later, Doris wasn't only married, but she was fighting with her husband. I understand he wasn't much at all. She was thinking of getting a divorce, as a matter of fact.
1: Well, did you ever meet her husband, Miss Watson?
3: No, I never did. I suppose it's just as well I didn't. I understand that Doris left him after they'd been married only a few months.
2: Mm-hmm. Do you know what his name is, ma'am?
3: No.

0: I have no idea. Our Doris always used a maiden name when she was with me.
1: Then you never saw this man, Miss Watson. He never came to the house here.
0: No, I didn't say I never saw him. I said I didn't meet him. Yes, it was once when he came to the house to see Doris.
1: And what was the occasion? You mind telling us about?
0: Oh, it was most unpleasant, I can tell you that. Let me see now. Yes, Doris had been here about 6 months. Even by that time, I was beginning to see the real side of the girl. No character, Sergeant. No character at all. It shows up every time.
2: Yes, ma'am. I wonder if you'd go on, please.
0: Well, as I was saying, it was after about 6 months when this man brought Doris home late one night, about a quarter till midnight, I'd say. Upset the whole house.
1: How was that, ma'am?
0: The two of them, this man and Doris, they stood right out there in the hall, had a terrible quarrel. The language, it was dreadful. The top of their lungs, too. My husband went out to quiet them down, but the man left before he had a chance to calm him down. He upset the whole house.
2: Uh-huh. Now, this man that the Fraser woman was arguing with, you're sure that that was her husband?
0: Well, as sure as I can be. That's what Doris told me, anyway, the day after. I called her in and told her I just couldn't tolerate behavior like that. It upset her quite a bit, I remember. She cried, said it wouldn't happen again. That's when she told me she was trying to get a divorce.
2: Is that what the big argument was about? Would you know that?
0: Yes, she said she wanted a divorce, and her husband didn't. He wanted her back with him. Certainly is sad the way some people mix up their lives.
1: Yes, ma'am. By any chance, did you get a good look at this man, husband, I mean?
0: Well, he was tall and had dark hair. That's about all I remember. He was well-dressed, too.
1: I see. When Doris Fraser left here, Mrs. Watson, did she leave a forwarding address with you?
0: No, she didn't. I haven't any idea where she moved.
2: What kind of work was she doing while she was living here? Do you have any idea where she was employed?
0: Yes, that was one of the references she gave me. Furniture company. Down on Venice Boulevard, if I remember correctly. I have the address in my record book. Certainly is unfortunate, the whole thing.
2: Yes, ma'am, it is.
0: I even tried to talk to her before she left. Sat her down and talked to her for a whole afternoon. I guess it was just a waste of time.
1: Well, how's that, ma'am?
0: Trouble with her husband. Terrible thing. He seemed to treat her so badly, two of them fighting all the time. I believe she was actually afraid of him. She told me he was very jealous. He drank, ran around. That's why I couldn't understand it.
2: You couldn't understand what, ma'am?
0: Doris, when she moved away from here.
2: Yes, ma'am?
0: She said she was going back with her husband.
2: The landlady, Frances Watson, gave us the address of the furniture store where the murder victim had been employed, and we drove down to check with the personnel manager, a Mr. Collins. He said that Doris Fraser had been fired from her job 10 months before. He said she'd been let go because she was constantly late for work and that she got into the habit of asking for salary advances too often. Collins also told us that he'd heard about the trouble between the Fraser woman and her husband. He said he'd seen the husband in the store several times when he came to call for his wife. He identified the husband as Stephen Arnold. The description was approximately the same, a tall, well-dressed man, dark hair, heavy build. The personnel manager gave us the last known address they had on the victim. The following morning, we checked it out, an apartment hotel in the East Wilshire area. She was still registered there, together with her husband, Stephen Arnold, but the desk clerk told us that Arnold hadn't been living there for the past 3 months. He had no idea where Arnold had moved. He didn't know where he worked. While the desk clerk stood by, Ben and I went upstairs and checked the apartment.
1: Anything, Joe?
2: No, nothing.
1: Nothing in the bedroom. Like Lee says, she goes in for nice clothes, about all I can figure. Well, what you got there?
2: I see it lying on the desk here. Looks like she started a letter and didn't get to finish it.
1: Hmm. What's it say there?
2: It's dated October 23rd. That's over a week ago. It says, Dear George, I've been meaning to write to you before, but that's all. That's as far as she got.
1: George. First time we've run into that name on this deal. Makes more than one man in her life.
2: Yeah, there's a couple of more letters here. They're all addressed to her, unopened.
1: Let's see.
2: All we can go by are the return addresses. Telephone bill, ad from a woman's store, postcard, another ad. Here's something. Santa Monica postmark.
1: Yeah. Check the name on that return.
2: Yeah. Stephen Arnold. 12:35 p.m. We called the office and checked Stephen Arnold through R&I. He had no criminal record. The return address, which he listed on the envelope of the letter to his wife, was 10826 Pacific Front Boulevard. We located it on the beach just below Santa Monica. It was a small hamburger stand owned and operated by the dead woman's husband.
3: No, I haven't seen Doris for a couple months anyway. Why?
1: I understand you had an apartment with your wife in the East Wilson neighborhood. Is that right, Mr. Arnold?
3: Yeah, that's right.
1: Mind telling us why you left?
3: No, I don't mind. Want to move closer to my work, that's all. That place is way too far out.
2: Well, how is it your wife didn't move with you, sir?
3: She wanted to stay close to town. Doesn't care for the beach much. Bad for his sinus, I guess.
2: Well, did you have an argument with your wife, Arnold? Some kind of a disagreement? Is that one of the reasons you moved?
3: Yeah, you might call it that. We're getting a divorce.

0: that so?
1: Yeah, it was the best thing all the way around. Did nothing but fighting and scrapping the last year anyway. We decided to call it quits. Will you excuse me a minute? I got to put some cold drinks in this cooler here.
0: Yeah, go right ahead.
1: Would either of you care for a cold drink?
0: No, no thanks.
1: Coke, maybe?
2: No, thanks.
0: Did you get the divorce from your wife, Mr. Arnold?
1: Yeah, that's right. I'm divorcing her. Why do you want to know?
0: You remember that last time you saw your wife, the exact date, I mean?
1: No, I don't think I remember that. Been at least 3 months, I'll say that much.
2: You spend most of your time down here at the beach, do you, Mr. Arnold?
1: Yeah, that's right. I get into town once or twice a month. Are you sure you would like a Coke?
0: No, thanks.
1: I think I'll have one myself, if you don't mind. Sure, I got a cold one here. Water sure is cold.
2: How about last Tuesday night, sir? You happened to be in town that night?
1: Oh, last time was 2-3 weeks ago, anyway. Went in to see a show. I was working here last Tuesday night. Work every night except Monday. It's the only night I'm closed up.
0: Is there anyone who can vouch for that?
1: I don't think I get this. Why do you want to know?
0: Well, is there anybody who can vouch for you?
1: Well, sure. Half a dozen people, anyway. A fellow runs a place next door. The guys in the rest of the stalls up and down the way here, they can all vouch for me. I work till 1 a.m., same as usual. Here, just a minute.
3: Hey, Vic! Vic! Yeah, Steve! Hop over here for a minute. Something I want to talk to you about.
4: Yeah, just a minute.
3: Hey, Vic, thanks.
1: He'll be right over. Hey, you fellas want a cup of coffee or anything?
2: No, I wouldn't. Like to have change for that cigarette machine, though, if you don't mind.
1: Oh, sure, okay.
2: There
1: you are.
2: Oh, thanks.
1: Yes, Steve? Hey, these fellows are detectives, Vic. Guess about some kind of jam my wife got into. They want to know where I was last Tuesday night.
5: Yeah?
1: They want somebody to vouch for me.
5: Sure.
0: Did you see Mr. Arnold last Tuesday night?
5: I was working next door. Steve was here all night.
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8: Saturday, October 31st, 2 p.m. Ben and I checked with a dozen different concession operators in the neighborhood of Stephen Arnold's eating place. They all corroborated the fact that on the night his wife had met her death in a downtown hotel, Arnold had been working at his stand until 1 a.m. Despite all the previous indications that he might have been responsible for the murder of his wife, we had to eliminate him as a possible suspect. 2:20 p.m. On the way back into town, we stopped by the apartment hotel where Doris Frazier was living at the time of her murder. After checking further with the tenants and with the help in the building, we found out that the victim had been in the habit of eating most of her meals at restaurants in the immediate neighborhood. After some 2 hours of checking and running into 6 restaurants, we found a small coffee shop 4 blocks from the apartment building where one of the waitresses identified Doris Frazier's picture.
9: Yeah, that's her, officer. Terrible picture, though. She looks so much older.
2: About how often would you say Miss Frazier came in here, ma'am?
9: Well, 3 or 4 times a week, I'd say. The bus stop's right out there on the corner. She'd usually have breakfast, then grab the bus and go to work. Some nights coming home from work, she'd stop in here for dinner. Nice girl, quiet.
0: Did you get to know her at all, miss? I mean, did you happen to know any of her friends here in the neighborhood?
9: No, as I say, she was a quiet person, not very talkative. Usually read while she was eating, book or magazine.
0: Uh-huh. Did she ever come in here with anyone else, do you know that?
9: Yeah, quite a few times. She seemed to have a boyfriend. Of course, she was attractive, small, you know, but real cute looking.
2: Uh-huh.

0: know any of these men?
1: No, I'm sorry, I don't.
0: Any one of them in particular she came in with very often?
1: Let's see. I think there was one. Blonde, good dresser, kind of tall, good looking. They usually came in together for breakfast.
2: How long ago was this, miss? Do you recall?
1: Oh, say up until a couple of weeks ago. I usually waited on him in the morning. That's how I happen to remember.
2: I see. Did you ever happen to hear this man's name?
1: Let me see. George, I think that was it, yeah.
2: Mm-hmm. Would you happen to know if he lives in the neighborhood?
1: No, sorry, I don't.
0: Has this man been in here during the past week, you know?
1: Yes, he has. He came in for breakfast.
2: What day was that?
1: This morning.
3: Before we left the coffee shop, we questioned the cashier who came up with the information that the man known as George usually left his car parked at the service station across the street. We left our card and asked the cashier to call us in case the suspect returned. At the service station, they also remembered the man known as George, but they told us he hadn't been in for the past month. They'd done some work on his car for him in the past, so they had a record of his license number. We called our DMV and found that the car was registered to a Carl Lucy in East Hollywood. 4:45 p.m. We drove out and interviewed Lucy at his home, but he came nowhere near the description of the suspect. He told us that he had purchased the car 6 weeks before from a man known as George Crane. He described Crane as tall, blonde, and well-dressed. From the bill of sale, we got Crane's address, a motel on East Manchester. The manager there told us that George Crane had moved a week before. He said that Crane had left no forwarding address, but he did remember where he worked. He was a driller in one of the oil fields down in Long Beach. We checked the oil company's personnel office downtown, but they were closed for the day. 6:18 p.m., we went back to the office and pulled a package on George Crane from R&I.
0: Get anything on him?
2: Yeah, he's got a record. Here's the package here.
0: Yeah.
2: Nothing very heavy. Drunk charge 2 years ago, another one last year, disorderly conduct, resisting arrest. That's about all.
0: Let's see. Yeah, description checks out all the way.
2: You called the night office of that oil company, did you?
0: Yeah, they couldn't tell us anything. Said call back first thing in the morning. Mm-hmm. Want to reach you?
2: I got it, yeah. Homicide, Friday. Who? How's that, sir? Oh, yeah, sure. Yes, sir. No. No, sir, I'm afraid not. Yeah, thanks anyway. You bet. Yeah. Yeah, goodbye. Well, that does it.
0: Who was?
2: That guy who was in here the other day. You remember that Alfred P. Morgan or whatever it was?
0: Oh, what did he want?
2: Wanted to buy us a drink. He's celebrating.
0: Huh?
2: His old friend Maud. He just found her.
3: A.M. the next morning, we checked with the personnel department of the oil company's downtown offices. They told us that George Crane was employed as a driller, that he'd been working for the company for the past 5 years, and that he had a good employment record. They told us he was on the day shift and that he was scheduled to report for work on rig 619 at the Long Beach field at 8 o'clock that morning. Ben and I got in the car, drove down to Long Beach, where we located the murder suspect, George Crane, at work in the field.
4: Doris Frazier! No, I'm sorry, Sergeant. I don't think I know anybody by that name.
5: How about Doris Arnold, Mr. Crane? Would you know anybody by that name?
4: Arnold? No, I'm afraid not. What's it all about?
5: You own a car, do you, sir?
4: Yeah, that's it right over there, that dark sedan.
5: Yeah. Have you had it long?
4: Oh, I've had it a couple of weeks. Last one I had was giving me a lot of trouble.
5: Did you trade it in?
4: No, I sold it to a private party. Fell out in Hollywood.
5: You mind taking a look at this picture, Mr. Crane?
4: Yeah. Doesn't look like anybody I know. Why, am I supposed to?
5: We think you should, yes, sir.
4: I don't think I follow you.
5: Do you spend any time around the East Wiltshire District, Crane?
4: East Wiltshire, you said?
5: Yeah.
4: No, I've probably been over there a couple of times. Not lately, though.
5: How about the coffee shop on the corner of Gramercy and Marengo? You ever been in there?
4: Not that I remember, no.
5: Well, a waitress in that coffee shop and the cashier, too. They say they've got a pretty regular customer. He fits your description exactly. Sure you've never been in there?
4: Well, I'm not positive. I wouldn't swear I've never been in the place. What's the difference, anyway?
5: Well, how about that service station across the street from the coffee shop? You ever park your car there? They ever do any work on it for you?
4: Oh, say, I bet I know the place you're talking about. Yeah, I've been there quite a few times. Good station. They've done some good jobs in the car for me. I remember it now.
5: Well, then I guess you remember the coffee shop. Crane?
4: Yeah, I think I do now. Right across the street from the station, that it?
5: Yeah, that's right.
4: Well, what do you want to know about it?
5: When's the last time you were in there, Crane?
4: Well, tell you the truth, I couldn't be sure.
5: Well, we talked to a waitress in there yesterday. She said you were in that morning for breakfast. Do you remember that?
4: She's way off the track on that one, I can tell you that. I wasn't near the place yesterday morning.
5: Well, a cashier remembers you, too. She says you were in. How about it, Crane?
4: Look, what difference does it make? What's this thing all about, anyway?
5: You want to take another look at this picture?
4: Well, I told you once, I don't know the woman. I never saw her before in my life.
5: Why don't you give it to me?

0: thought.
1: Huh?
0: I said, why don't you give it some thought? You remembered East Wilshire. You remembered the service station. You finally remembered the coffee shop. Maybe you can remember her if you
1: try. I tell you, I don't know her. I never saw her in my... Look, let's go in the shed where we can hear each other, huh?
0: All right.
1: Yeah, that's a little better, huh?
2: The waitress in the place says you were in there quite a few times with a woman. You usually came in for breakfast. You stopped going there about 2 weeks ago.
1: I don't know her.
2: What's the matter, Clint? You figure you got something to hide?
1: I don't know what you're talking about. I don't know her. What do you figure she's got to do with me, anyway?
3: We checked her apartment, mister. We found a letter she was writing to you. You about ready to tell us?
1: What's a letter? That doesn't mean anything. Can't prove anything but a letter. What are you thinking, anyway?
3: We think you're lying, Crane. We think you got a reason for it. What do you say?
1: Doesn't prove anything. Maybe I knew her, and that doesn't mean anything at all.
3: We think it does.
1: Yeah?
2: We think you killed her.
1: That the way it looks to you?
2: That's the way it looks.
1: I don't think you can prove it.
3: We're going to try. Now, how about it?
1: Will it go any easier for me if I admit it?
3: That's not up to us.
1: I don't know why I did it. What am I going to give for a reason? I don't know why I killed her.
3: I wouldn't know, Crane.
1: Didn't really have any reason. That sounds funny, doesn't it? No reason at all. I just killed her. What am I going to tell them? If I don't have a reason, how can I ask them to let me off easy? How can I ask them?
3: I don't know, but they'll have an answer.
4: The story you have just heard was true. The names were changed to protect the innocent.
5: On February 8th, trial was held in Superior Court, Department 92, City and County of Los Angeles, State of California. In a moment, the results of that trial.
4: And now here is our star, Jack Webb.
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5: George Martin Crane was tried and convicted in Superior Court of murder in the first degree. 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You have just heard Dragnet, a series of authentic cases from official files. Technical advice comes from the Office of Chief of Police W.H. Parker, Los Angeles Police Department.
4: 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Best of all, king-size cigarettes has brought you Dragnet, transcribed from Los Angeles.
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0: You're a detective sergeant. You're assigned a robbery detail. An unidentified armed bandit starts a campaign of jewelry store holdups in your city. The robberies are carefully planned, carefully executed. The bandit commits brutal attacks on each of the victims. Your job? 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The latest Fatima sales report shows thousands and thousands of king-size cigarette smokers are switching to Fatima.
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1: Dragnet, the documented drama of an actual crime. For the next 30 minutes, in cooperation with the Los Angeles Police Department, you will travel step by step on the side of the law through an actual case transcribed from official police files. From beginning to end, from crime to punishment, Dragnet is the story of your police force in action.
4: It was Wednesday, March 10th. It was cold in Los Angeles. We were working the day watch out of robbery detail. My partner's Ben Romero. The boss is Captain Didion. My name's Friday. It was 3:28 p.m. when I got to room 27A. Robbery detail.
5: Joe?
4: Yeah, Ben.
5: Joe, this is Mr. and Mrs. Gordon. Folks would like to have you meet my partner, Sergeant Friday.
4: How do you do? I'm glad to know you.
5: How are you, Sergeant?
4: Mrs. Gordon, are you feeling any better now?
6: Qu'est-ce qu'il a dit, Robert?
7: Il veut savoir comment tu te sens. Raconte-leur ce que tu sais de Val. She's a lot better now, Sergeant. Thank you. My French isn't very good, but it's a lot better than her English. The field's only been over here a couple of weeks. I met her when I was on occupation duty over there. Army, you know.
4: Yeah, I see. Well, we'll try not to keep you long, sir. We got a few questions about the robbery. We think your wife might be able to help us.
7: Well, we'll sure try, Sergeant. I'd like to help you any way we can.
5: And your wife was the only one in the store besides the clerk at the time to hold up. I'd like to have her tell us everything that happened, if she would, please.
7: Okay. Qu'est-ce qui est arrivé à la bijouterie?
6: Oh, oui, je peux leur dire, j'ai tout vu.
7: She says she saw everything that happened, Sergeant. What would you like to know first?
4: Well, how about the hold-up man, Mr. Gordon? Did your wife get a good look at him? Can she describe him for
7: us? Peut-il décrire le voleur?
6: Oh, il portait un veston bleu. C'était un homme aux cheveux bruns, pas trop grand.
7: Says the fellow was wearing a blue coat. He had dark hair. Wasn't a very big man.
5: Mm-hmm. Does she have any idea about how tall he was?
7: Cécile, de quelle taille? C'est-à-dire...
6: Le costaud. Comme ça. Il viendrait jusqu'à ton épaule. Il faisait environ 80 kilos.
7: She can't say exactly how tall, Sergeant. Said he'd come up to about here on my shoulder, about 5'8", I guess. She thinks maybe he weighed about 170 pounds. She's not sure.
4: Would you ask her exactly what happened at the store? That is as much as she can remember.
7: Sure. Cécile, dis-leur exactement ce qui s'est passé.
6: Eh bien, j'étais au comptoir quand l'homme est entré. Il est allé directement au vendeur, celui qui me servait. Et il avait un revolver dans la main.
7: Well, she says she was standing by the counter, Sergeant, when the hold-up man came in. Says the fellow went over to the clerk, the man who was waiting on her. Says the fellow had a gun in his hand.
4: Would you ask her to go on, please?
7: Et après, Cécile?
6: Il a forcé le vendeur à lui donner tous les bijoux et les a mis dans un sac de papier.
7: She says the hold-up man made the clerk get up the jewelry. The guy took it and dumped it in a paper bag. Cécile, et après?
6: Puis sa maison, après avoir obtenu tous les bijoux, il se mit à battre le vendeur avec le revolver. C'est terrible, terrible. J'ai commencé à crier et puis il m'a battu. C'est tout dont je me souviens.
7: Well, after he got all this jewelry in the paper bag, the thief began beating up on the clerk. She says for no reason at all, he began slugging the clerk with a gun he was carrying.
4: Mm-hmm.
7: Really got nasty with him. Naturally, it scared the wife, and she let out a scream. He turned around and hit her. She says that's all she remembers. Sure like to get my hands on that lousy pump.
5: Yeah, I understand how you feel, Mr. Gordon. Could you ask your wife if there's anything else about the hold-up man she remembers?
7: Cécile, tu rappelles-tu d'autres choses à propos de cet homme? Avait-il quelque chose d'extraordinaire?
6: Non, Robert.
7: That's about it, Sergeant.
4: Well, how about the man's clothes? Does she remember anything else he was wearing besides that blue jacket?
7: Et le reste de ses vêtements? Et par le veston bleu, t'en rappelles-tu?
6: Non. Je crois qu'il avait un pantalon foncé, mais je ne me rappelle pas d'autre chose. J'avais trop peur.
7: She thinks maybe he had on dark trousers. She's not sure, though, since she was too scared to notice. Cécile, portait-il un chapeau?
6: Oh, non. Il n'avait pas de chapeau.
7: I asked her if he was wearing a hat. She said no, she's sure of that.
5: Well, see, well, is there anything else that she can remember about him? Anything at all?
7: Y a-t-il autre chose que la police devrait savoir?
6: Non, je leur ai tout dit. C'est tout dont je me souviens.
7: Well, you got it all, Francis.
4: Well, thank you very much, Mr. Gordon. Mrs. Gordon.
6: Je comprends pas. Je comprends pas.
5: How's that, ma'am?
7: Cécile?
6: Je comprends pas pourquoi un homme ferait une chose pareille. Je comprends pas.
7: She says she can't understand how a man would do such a thing. She means how he cut up the clerk that way.
4: Yes.
6: Je comprends pas.
7: So hard for her, she just can't understand.
4: Tell her we can't either. 2 weeks before, on the 27th of April at 2:30 in the afternoon, the robbery suspect had begun his campaign of downtown jewelry store holdups. Since that time, in the same general area, he'd succeeded in committing 3 more jewel robberies and making good his escape. Each of the holdups netted him more than $3,000 in rings, diamonds, and other precious stones. From his M.O., it was obvious that he was experienced. All of the robberies were committed in broad daylight. All of them were apparently well planned. After obtaining the loot, which he dumped into an ordinary paper bag, he turned on his victims and, with no provocation, beat them viciously. After 2 weeks of investigation, we had yet to come up with a solid lead on either the identity of the suspect or his whereabouts. We had a fair description of the holdup man. We had a good rundown on his method of operation. But repeated checks on possible suspects through the Record Bureau, CII in Sacramento, and through our statistician's office failed to get us anything. There were no kickbacks on our all-points bulletin. After we interviewed Mrs. Gordon, the witness to the latest jewel robbery, we were no further along than we were 2 weeks before. An M.O. and a description. Neither one of them were giving us much help. 4:05 p.m., we met with Captain Didion.
1: How about the mug books? Any luck there?
5: Miss Gordon's in there now, Skipper, with her husband. They're checking through them. Nothing yet.
1: Mm-hmm. What else you got working?
5: New run going through the stats office. Third one this week. Might get us something.
1: The store manager on that job this afternoon. Did you talk to him yet?
5: Yeah, we did. He gave us the best lead we've had so far in the thing. Looks pretty good.
1: Yeah, what's that?
5: Well, we had him checking the mug books, and he came up with a partial identification from one of them, San Quentin Relief.
1: Now?
5: Jack Maynard. He's only been arrested once here, drunk charge. Done time up at Q for robbery before. Ben and I pulled a package on him. We figured he ought to still be serving time at Quentin. Couldn't tell from his record, though.
1: How's that?
5: Well, it's possible he might have been paroled the last month or so. That had put him in line for these holdups.
1: And you check Quentin?
5: We got off the telestat to the warden's office late this morning, Skipper. We'll have an answer pretty soon. Best lead we've had so far. I hope it stands up.
1: Excuse me. Robbery, Didion.
8: Yeah? Wait on that, his now. No, you and the Caleb stay on it.
1: Yeah, that's right. Over the weekend, anyway.
8: Yeah, right. Come on. Well, what's the answer? He's had 3 weeks. He's cleared 4 jobs, every one of them in broad daylight. More than $10,000 worth of stuff. Now, how do we reach him?
5: How about some extra manpower, Skipper? Can we manage
1: it? What do you got in mind?
5: Stakeout. Seems to be the best angle for us at this time to set up.
1: How many teams you figure it'll take?
5: Oh, a dozen, anyhow. You figure that, Joe?
4: Yeah, just about. The thief seems to be concentrating on the downtown area. All 4 holdups were in the same general neighborhood within a 20-block radius.
1: Mm-hmm.
4: We can't cover all the jewelry stores with a dozen teams. It'll give us pretty good coverage, though. Sure help our chances.
1: Mm-hmm. You checked out all the other angles, huh?
4: Everything. Not doing us much good.
8: Mm-hmm. Robbery, did you? Yeah, just a minute.
4: You, Friday.
5: Oh, thanks.
4: Yeah, Friday talking. Yeah, that's right.
5: Mm-hmm.
4: That's so. No, we'll pick it up. Thank you. This communication has just got an answer on that teletype to Quentin.
5: From Jack Maynard? What'd they say?
4: No lead. He's still in prison. We went back and started again from the beginning. With our best lead gone, there wasn't any alternative. The following day, Thursday, March 11th, the stakeouts went into effect. A dozen jewelry stores in the immediate downtown area, all of them potential holdup victims, were placed under constant surveillance. 3 days passed. Nothing happened. No sign of the holdup man. We stayed on it. Tuesday, March 16th, 11 a.m. At a small downtown jewelry shop, 3 blocks from the nearest stakeout team, the bandit committed his 5th successive robbery and made good his escape. The M.O. and description matched in almost every respect. Ben and I answered the call and drove to the scene of the holdup to interview the victim, a Mr. Walter Myers.
9: He came straight back this way, just where I'm walking. I was at the end of that counter there, just where you are. He had a brown paper bag in one hand, and it was just a couple of feet from me. He put his other hand in his coat pocket, and he came up with a gun, pointed it right at me.
5: The store was empty at the time, sir? No customers around?
9: Yeah, that's right. Just myself and my son-in-law, Herb, in the back room. I guess he heard this thief talking to me, and he came out to see what it was all about. That's when the fireworks started.
5: And what happened?
9: Well, he made Herb line up along the counter right next to me. By this time, he had all the loot he wanted in that paper bag he was carrying.
4: Uh-huh.
9: Just when I thought he was going to leave, he turned around. All of a sudden, he said to Herb, "You think you're a smart guy, don't you?" Then he slugged Herb with the gun. Brought it right down on the side of his head, all his might.
4: That's when the fight started, is that right?
9: Just about, yeah. Herb fell down on one knee. There was a great big gash on the side of his face. Even when he was down, the thief kept slugging Herb, kept pounding him in the face with that gun. Herb wasn't doing anything. I got good and sore.
4: Mm-hmm. What happened then?
9: Well, I didn't care what happened. I just got sore at the lousy crook. I made a dive for him, grabbed him around the chest. Something like this. The two of us went down on the floor, and I wrestled him for the gun. That's when it went off. A wild shot. Plowed right into the wall over there.
4: Uh-huh.
9: Herb picked himself up and piled on the guy, too. I guess the crook really must have figured he was through, fought like a wild man. I had a good hold of the top coat he had on, but he slipped right out of it. He grabbed his gun and the paper bag and ran out of the store, left me there holding an empty coat.
4: Uh-huh. So this is the coat he was wearing right here, is that right?
9: Yeah, that's it. You can see one of the sleeves there, see? It almost ripped it clean off trying to get away.
5: Mm-hmm. Yeah, see?
9: I already looked through the pockets. Nothing in them.
4: Now, how about this description of the man, Mr. Myers? You're pretty sure of that, are you?
9: Yeah, I'm positive, Sergeant.
4: Ben, you want to call the crime lab? There's a phone booth right over there. You mind?
5: Oh, yeah, thanks.
4: I wonder if I could check that spot where the bullet hit, Mr. Myers, that wild shot he fired.
9: Oh, yeah. Right over here, sir. Back of the cash
4: register. Yeah. I bet it in there pretty solid.
9: Yeah, lucky it was the wall, not one of us. Say, I got a pocket knife here if you want to dig it out.
4: No, sir. We've got a crew on the way out from our crime lab, ballistics men. They'll take care of it. I would like to take another look at that top coat, the one the thief was wearing.
9: Oh, yeah, sure. I had already looked it over pretty good. Nothing in the pockets. Couldn't find anything. Here.
4: All right, sir. Just an ordinary top coat, isn't it? There's no label on it. Mm-hmm. No, you're right. There's nothing in the pockets. Uh-huh.
9: What is it? Did you find something?
4: Oh, no, sir. It feels like a hole in the pocket here. Good size one.
9: No.
4: Yeah.
5: Crime lab's on the way. Should be here in a couple of minutes.
4: Okay. All right.
5: Anything at all in the coat?
4: Oh, I don't know here. Seems to be a hole in this pocket here. It's possible something might have dropped down into the lining of the coat. Maybe.
9: Here, let me hold out that end for you.
4: All right, thank you. Let me hold it up a little. That's fine, right?
9: Like
4: there.
9: This?
4: Uh-huh. Uh-huh. Yeah. Yeah, it feels like something down in here.
5: What is it?
4: Just a minute. I get my hand down in there. See if I can get it.
9: Yeah.
4: Here we are.
9: A scrap of paper. Some writing on it.
5: What is it, Joe?
4: Telephone number. The phone number printed neatly on the scrap of paper was Crestview 92085. There were no other notations. We checked out the number and found that the telephone was installed at 6414 Cordova Drive in the Los Feliz District. After the crime lab crew arrived at the store, Ben and I took the bandit's top coat and drove to the address listed for the phone number, a 12-unit apartment house on the corner of Franklin Avenue and Fairfax. The number turned out to be a public phone booth located in the lobby of the apartment. The manager could tell us nothing. We began checking with the tenants on the first floor of the building. We gave them the description of the jewelry store bandit. We showed them the top coat. They failed to recognize either one. We started on the second floor at the end of the hall. The tenant was a Mrs. Iverson.
5: You recognize the description at all, Mrs. Iverson? Mean anything to you?
10: Yes. I'd say it did, Sergeant. Have you tried the apartment next door, Miss King's apartment?
4: Oh, no, ma'am. Why do you ask that?
10: Yes. I'm almost sure of it.
4: Ma'am?
10: I've seen a man who looks like this go in there several times.
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4: March 16th, Tuesday, 2:48 p.m. Ben and I went next door to the apartment where a man answering the description of the jewelry store bandit reportedly had been seen several times. We rang, but there was no answer. We went back and checked with the manager of the building, who told us that the apartment was registered to a Miss Lenora King. He told us that as far as he knew, Miss King worked during the day and that she usually returned to her apartment between 7 and 8 o'clock at night. The manager gave us the address of the place she worked and we checked it out. It was an exclusive gift shop on La Cienega Boulevard in West Hollywood. We located Lenora King back at the main packing desk where she was employed as a gift wrapper. When we put the question to her that a man answering the description of the jewelry store bandit had been seen visiting her, she readily admitted it.
10: Yes, that's right. I'd say he looks just like that. He drops by my apartment 4 or 5 times a month. His name's Marty.
5: What's his last name, Miss King? Where can we find him?
10: I'm sorry, I never did know his last name. I'm afraid I don't know where you can find him either.
4: Well, how's that, Miss King? He visits you quite a bit. He's a friend of yours, isn't he?
10: Not exactly. I know him. That's about all. He's a friend of a friend. It's more like that.
4: Uh-huh.
10: Excuse me.
5: Yeah?
10: I'm sorry. This package has a rush on it. I'll have to wrap it now. Do you mind?
4: No, ma'am. You go right ahead.
5: About this man, Marty, Miss King, you mind explaining a little more? If you don't know him well, why should he visit you so often?
10: Well, to tell you the truth, it's more of a favor than anything. It's for Virginia. She's my girlfriend.
4: Mm-hmm.
10: And I wish I never got mixed up in it to begin with.
4: Well, how do you mean, mixed up in what?
10: Well, it's confidential, Sergeant. I'd just as soon not mention it if you don't mind.
4: Well, I'd like to have you tell us everything you know about it. It's a pretty important matter, ma'am.
10: Well, I don't know really how it started. I mean, how the two of them got together, Marty and Virginia. They just met, I suppose. Virginia fell in love with him. She had to find some way out.
5: How's that?
10: Virginia, she was crazy about Marty. I guess she still is. They didn't want to get all involved, though, neither one of them. Traumatic in a way. Could I have the scissors there, Sergeant?
4: Yes, here you go.
10: Well, the two of them want us to see each other once a week. It's enough for Virginia, she says. She loves him. That's all that counts. She doesn't want to know where Marty lives, what he does, anything about him. And I guess the same goes for Marty.
5: I see. So the two of them get in touch with each other through you, is that it?
10: That's right. Usually once a week, maybe once every 2 weeks. I'd just as soon not talk about it if you don't mind, though. I can give you Virginia's address. She can tell you more about Marty than I can.
4: You have no idea where we can locate the man.
10: I'm sorry, none at all. The only contact I have is when Marty phones me or when he comes around. He leaves a message for Virginia where to meet him and when, and then he leaves. I really think you ought to talk to Virginia about it.
4: Uh-huh.
10: Here we are.
5: One thing I don't quite understand, ma'am.
10: Yes?
5: This girlfriend of yours, Virginia, you say she's in love with this fellow Marty?
10: Oh, yeah, crazy about him.
5: And why are they playing this hide-and-seek? If they're in love, why don't they come out and get married? What's the problem?
10: Virginia.
4: What?
10: She's already married.
4: Before we left Lenora King, we advised her what the situation was. In the event the suspect, Marty, contacted her, she was to get in touch with us immediately. She gave us her promise that she wouldn't disclose our conversation with her. We left her our card, and she gave us the address of her girlfriend, Virginia Brewer. It was a South Argyle Street address, but Mrs. Brewer wasn't at home. 8:15 p.m., we drove to her place of employment, a Valley nightclub out along Ventura Boulevard, where she was appearing in the floor show. She was a dancer. We located her backstage waiting to go on.
11: You must have some other girl in mind, officer. I don't know anyone by the name of Marty.
4: You sure about that, Miss Brewer? We got it from a pretty good source.
11: Well, I'm sure. I don't know where you got it, but it's wrong. The name isn't familiar at all. Who told you this, anyway?
4: Close friend of yours, ma'am. She seemed to know what she was talking about.
11: Well, why did I got a right to know that?
4: Lenore King.
11: Lenore? Why should she tell you a story like that?
4: We wouldn't know, ma'am, unless it's the truth.
11: Of course it's not the truth. I don't know any Marty. I don't even know what this is all about.
4: Well, she says you know the man, Mrs. Brewer. She says you're in love with him. She seemed to have all the details. Now, is there any good reason why she'd tell lies about you?
11: I don't know. You believe what she told you?
4: Yes, ma'am, we do, unless you can prove it's a lie.
11: I'm sorry. That's my introduction. I have to go

0: take another bow?
1: Yeah, go ahead.
2: Go ahead.
0: You want to come back here, officer? Dressing room? We can talk there.
1: All right, be fine.
0: In here.
1: Thank you.
0: Well, I suppose there isn't any point in trying to cover it over. Only one thing I'd like to ask you.
3: Yes, ma'am.
0: My husband doesn't have to know, does he? I mean, whatever there is to this. You don't have to tell the papers, do you? Keep it quiet.
1: Well, whatever you tell us will be strictly confidential, ma'am.
0: All right. I know Marty. I've known him for 6 months. I know I wasn't lying. I'm in love with him.
1: Well, we're not prying into your personal life, Ms. Brewer. We just like to locate this man, Marty, that's all. It's pretty important to us.
0: Why is it important? Why do you want him?
3: Robbery investigation, ma'am. We'd like to get a hold of him for an interview.
0: Robbery? Think Marty's done something? Is that what you want him?
3: We're not sure. Do you have any idea where we can find him?
0: No, no more than Lenore. I guess she told you about it. I mean, Marty and I, how it's been.
1: You have no idea where he stays, where he works?
0: No, I don't. It's been that way from the beginning. Lenore knows as much about that as I do. Only one way I can get in touch with him, that's when he leaves a message at Lenore's, or I'll leave a message. When we first met, Marty and I, that's the way we both wanted it. He didn't want to get all involved. Because of my husband, I didn't either.
1: Have you seen this Marty lately, Miss Brewer?
0: Yes, about 10 days ago.
1: You expect to see him again soon?
0: Well, I don't know, I suppose so. He'll leave a message with Lenore if he wants me, so I can go on.
3: Well, could you leave a message for him with Lenore?
0: Yes, I suppose so. Have to wait till he calls, though.
3: Mm-hmm.
0: Can't you tell me more about it, Sergeant? Why do you want him? What's it about?
1: We're going to have to ask your cooperation, ma'am. Your friend's a robbery suspect. I think he's a pretty good one.
0: Marty?
1: Yes, ma'am. Now, the next time he contacts you, the next time he sets up a date with you, we'd like to know where, we'd like to know when.
0: You think he's guilty? You really think he's done something?
1: Well, he's a suspect, ma'am. That's all we know.
0: I guess Lenore told you. I love him. Love him more than anyone. Won't make any difference.
3: Ma'am?
0: Won't make any difference. I love him. Even if he is guilty, it won't make any difference.
1: It will to him. 8:55 p.m. We continued questioning Virginia Brewer. Before we left, we got her promise that in the event the man known as Marty contacted her, she would notify us immediately. 9:20 p.m. We checked back in at the office and made arrangements to keep the home of Virginia Brewer under constant surveillance, as well as the apartment of her girlfriend, Lenore King. The following morning, we checked with the ballistics men at the crime lab who'd examined the slug which had been taken from the wall of Walter Myers' jewelry store, the latest of the holdup man's victims. It was identified as having been fired from a .32 caliber revolver. The slug was marked and filed as evidence. Thorough examination of the top coat, which the suspect had left behind at his last holdup, failed to yield any new leads. The jewel trays at the store, which had been held up, were also checked for fingerprints. A week passed. No sign of the jewel thief. Wednesday, March 24th.
4: I'll grab it.
1: All right.
4: Robert Romero. Oh, yes, yes, ma'am. Mm-hmm. Well, when was that? All right. Fine, yes, ma'am. Thank you. Bye.
1: You got anything?
4: That friend of Mrs. Brewer's, Lenore King.
1: Yeah.
4: Says this fellow Marty called a few minutes ago.
1: Uh-huh.
4: Set up a date with Mrs. Brewer. We're supposed to meet at Lenore's apartment.
1: When?
4: 8 o'clock tonight.
1: 4:45 p.m. We checked with Captain Didion and set up a plan to have the apartment building where Lenore King lived thoroughly covered that night. Carr and Matthews were assigned to cover outside the main entrance. McCaleb and Olson would cover the lobby. Ben and I would be in the apartment proper along with Mrs. Brewer and Lenore King. By 6 o'clock that night, we were all in position. We waited. 6:30, 7 o'clock, 7:30. We waited. Mrs. Brewer walked the floor with a drink in her hand. 7:45, 7:50. Ben watched at the window. Virginia Brewer got nervous.
0: You can't prove it. You don't know anything for sure. How I know you're not trying for a frame, trying to blame Marty for something he didn't do?
4: We're not blaming him for anything, ma'am. He's a suspect. We want to talk to him, that's all.
0: Why don't you sit down, huh, Virginia? You know he's getting upset. It'll be all right. Come on, honey. I've got him all over the place, Lenore. Cops. Waiting for Marty. What am I supposed to think?
1: Why don't you relax, Miss Brewer? If he's not the man, you got nothing to worry about.
0: He's right, honey. Sit down, huh? Let me freshen up that drink.
4: Hey, Joe.
1: Yeah?
4: Car pulling up outside. Sedan.
1: Yeah, let's see.
4: Right in front, eh? Man getting out. Here he's coming in here.

0: Marty.
1: Can't see him. He must be inside.
0: Marty. Marty. Why didn't he tell me?
2: You want to hop downstairs, Ben, see what happened?
1: Huh? You're all right.
3: It'll be all right, honey. Take it easy. It'll be all right.
0: I didn't know. I didn't know. Sergeant, why did you do it?
2: Do what, ma'am?
0: Marty, I didn't know about it. We didn't know anything about each other, and this has to happen. Why didn't he tell me?
2: I wouldn't know.
0: I love him. The rest I don't know, but I love him. If he was in trouble, he could have told me. If he loved me, he would have told me. He would have told me everything.
2: Well, I guess maybe you got the answer.
0: What?
2: He didn't love you.
4: The story you have just heard was true. The names were changed to protect the innocent.
5: On June 29th, trial was held in Superior Court, Department 91, City and County of Los Angeles, State of California. In a moment, the results of that trial.
4: Now, here is our star, Jack Webb.
2: Thank you, George Fenneman. 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
5: The suspect, Martin Arthur Kessington, was wounded, but not fatally, when he attempted to resist arrest. After interrogation, he dictated a signed statement admitting guilt for all five of the jewelry store holdups. He was tried and convicted on five counts of first-degree robbery and received the sentence as prescribed by law. Robbery in the first degree is punishable by imprisonment in the state penitentiary for a term of 5 years to life. You have just heard Dragnet, a series of authentic cases from official files. Technical advice comes from the Office of Chief of Police W.H. Parker, Los Angeles Police Department. Barton Yarborough is Sergeant Ben Romero. Also heard were Vic Perrin and Virginia Gregg. Script by Jim Moser. Music by Walter Schumann. Hal Gibney speaking.
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0: story you are about to hear is true. The names have been changed to protect the innocent.
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1: Dragnet, the documented drama of an actual crime. For the next 30 minutes, in cooperation with the Los Angeles Police Department, you will travel step by step on the side of the law through an actual case transcribed from official police files. From beginning to end, from crime to punishment, Dragnet is the story of your police force in action.
2: It was Tuesday, February 18th. It was cold in Los Angeles. We were working the day watch out of homicide detail. My partner's Ben Romero. The boss is Thad Brown, chief of detectives. My name's Friday. It was 10:43 a.m. when we got to Woodview High School, the vice principal's office.
3: Good morning, ma'am.
4: Yes?
3: I'd like to see the vice principal, please. I believe her name is Harmon, Miss Harmon.
4: I'm Miss Harmon. What is it you wanted?
2: Police officers, ma'am. Is our identification.
4: Oh, yes.
2: This is my partner, Sergeant Romero. My name's Friday.
4: I see. How do you do?
2: Well, we'd like to talk to one of your girl students, Miss Harmon. Roberta Dixon. Understand she's registered here.
4: Roberta Dixon. Oh, yes, I believe I know her.
2: Would you mind calling her out of class, please? We'd like to talk to her.
4: Well, we generally don't like to do that, officer. Not unless it's absolutely necessary.
3: It's pretty important, ma'am. We've got a message for the girl.
4: I see. Couldn't it wait until after school hours?
2: I'm afraid not, Miss Harmon. It's about the girl's mother, and it's pretty serious.
4: Oh, has she been taken ill, is that it?
2: No, ma'am. She's been murdered. 16-year-old Roberta Dixon, the daughter of the murdered woman, was called out of her classroom and brought downstairs to the office of Miss Harmon, the girl's vice principal. She was a thin, dark-haired girl in sweater and skirt. With the help of Miss Harmon, whom the girl seemed to know fairly well, Ben and I broke the news of her mother's death as gently as we could. At first, the 16-year-old girl seemed to take the shock with some composure, but suddenly she broke down weeping and became hysterical. When she recovered sufficiently, the girl agreed to come downtown with us to answer a few routine questions. Miss Harmon agreed to accompany her. 11:05 a.m., we checked back in at the office. Ben and I completed the 311 dead body report while Miss Harmon and the daughter of the murdered woman waited in the adjoining room.
3: What was that time discovered, Joe? You got a note on it there?
2: Yeah, let me look. 8:55 a.m.
3: Oh, thanks. Hi, Joe. How are you?
2: Oh, hi, George. How you doing?
5: I can't complain. Got some checking out today. I wonder if you'd help me.
2: Well, I'll give it a try. Ben, you know George DeCoven, don't you? Reporter from the Daily News?
3: Oh, yeah, sure. Same around. Hi.
5: Say, I understand you two are working on that knife murder out on Pico, the dead woman they found this morning?
2: Yeah, that's right.
5: A few things I'd like to check with you before I do the story. The victim's name was Florence Eleanor Dixon, that right?
2: That's right, George, yeah.
5: A couple more things here. Stop me if I got it wrong.
2: Mm-hmm.
5: The victim was 40 years old, divorced, one child, daughter 16. Body was discovered 9 o'clock this morning by a next-door neighbor.
2: Mm-hmm.
5: Let's see, the neighbor's name is Esther Fenwick.
3: No, I think the name's Fenmore, George.
5: Oh, thanks. F-E-N-M-O-R-E. I understand you haven't got much to go on. No murder weapons, no other leads.
2: No, not much of anything so far. We just started on this thing.
5: How about the husband of the dead woman? You get anything there?
2: Well, he divorced Mrs. Dixon 2 years ago. There's no line on him yet. We're still checking him out. We might have some word later on in the day for him.
5: Mm-hmm. Any other possible suspects in mind, or do you want to say?
3: No, I don't think so. It's still wide open.
5: How about him on? Has that been established yet?
3: Could have been one of a dozen things. We're going to have to do some digging before we can say definitely.
2: It doesn't look like it was a robbery motive. Well, that's about all we can tell you for sure, George.
5: Mm-hmm. See, I was over at the morgue when they brought the body in. It's the worst I've seen in a long time. Brutal.
3: Mm-hmm. It's pretty bad.
5: I suppose there's nothing from the crime lab yet.
2: No. I think they just got back from the house a few minutes ago. If you want to drop by later on this afternoon, we might have something new for you.
5: Okay, thanks.
2: Brent.
5: Oh, say, I saw you bringing the girl in a few minutes ago, the victim's daughter. I'd like to get a couple of pictures of her.
2: Well, how about making a little later, huh, George? Kid's still upset. Pretty much of a shock for you, you understand.
5: Okay, I'll be waiting out in the hall with the photographer.
2: Okay.
5: You give me a call, huh? Just a couple of shots. It won't take a minute.
2: You betcha, George. We'll call you.
5: Okay.
2: You about finished with that report, Ben?
3: Yeah, all done. Guess we better talk to the girl, huh?
2: Yeah, all right. The morgue say when they're going to post the body?
3: Sometime today. We ought to have the results first thing tomorrow morning. Miss Harmon?
4: I think she's a lot better now, Sergeant. Roberta, the officers would like to talk to you a few minutes if you feel up to it.
6: All right. Who killed my mother? Have you found out?
3: Not yet, Roberta. We think you might be able to help her, so.
6: It's so hard to believe. I just saw her this morning. She was all right then.
2: Well, you try to take it easy, Roberta. We'll make it as brief as possible. Now, you and your mother are the only people living at your house. No one else?
6: No.

0: hardly even knew him.
1: I'd like to have you think about this carefully now, Roberta. Did your mother have any close friends who used to come to the house quite a bit?
0: Yes, two or three women friends of hers at work.
1: Any men friends?
0: No. Mom didn't have any men friends. She didn't like men. She said they were all no good. She used to tell me that all the time.
2: Mm-hmm. Do you have any relatives we can contact?
0: I don't know about my father's side. My mother has a brother and sister in West Virginia. She dresses at home. What am I going to do? Why would anybody kill my mother?
1: All right, now you try to take it easy, Robert. Everything's going to work out all right. Look, now, do you think you can give us a list of most of the people your mother knew, friends around the neighborhood, the people she knew at her work?
0: Yes, I think so. Most of them are in her address book. I think I know where it is.
1: All right, fine.
2: Just before you left for school this morning, Roberta, was there anyone in the house besides you and your mother?
0: No, just the two of us.
2: Was your mother expecting anyone?
0: Not that I know of.
1: Your mother was all right, was she? There didn't seem to be anything bothering her?
0: No. She acted all right to me, just like any other morning. We got up at 6:45. I got dressed. Mama took a shower. I fixed breakfast. We ate, and then I left for school.
1: About what time was that, Roberta?
0: Well, before 8:30, usual time. I have my first class at 9:00.
1: Mm-hmm.
0: When I left Mama, she was just finishing her breakfast. I said goodbye. It was the last time we saw her. Can we talk after a while, please? Maybe I'll feel better. Can't talk now.
2: Oh, sure, that's all right. Would you like to rest here?
0: I don't know why I'm crying. It's stupid. I don't care anyway. No reason to cry.
1: You better get some rest, youngster.
0: No reason. It doesn't make sense crying about Mama.
2: How's that?
0: I'm not sorry. I'm glad she's dead.
1: Early that afternoon, after she'd rested sufficiently and recovered herself, we had another interview with Roberta Dixon, the teenage daughter of the murdered woman. Miss Harmon, the vice principal, went back to the school, and a policewoman was called in to be present during the interrogation. Again, she insisted that she wasn't at all sorry that her mother was dead. She said that privately she didn't have any love for either one of her parents, least of all her mother. She told the usual story of a broken home, a father who showed little interest in his daughter or providing a good home for her, a strict, overbearing mother who apparently made no effort to understand the girl. We continued to interview Roberta Dixon, but outside of what she'd already told us, she showed no further knowledge of the murder. Pending action by the court, we had the girl placed in the custody of the juvenile authorities. 3:10 p.m., Ben and I drove back to the murder house on South Pico Boulevard, where we met police reporter George DeCoven. Together with Brian and Ortiz, we continued our preliminary investigation. We rechecked the immediate area of the Dixon home and talked again with the neighbors. We failed to come up with anything new. 4:25 p.m., along with the reporter, George DeCoven, Ben and I went back to the murder house.
3: Well, I don't know. It doesn't seem to jive that time of morning. It's possible, though.
2: What's that, George?
3: Prowler. Might have been it. You think so?
1: No, we've already run that down.
3: Yeah?
1: We checked communications. There's no recent complaints about anybody prowling the neighborhood. We talked to the neighbors, too. No indication of it. No sign anybody tried to break in here, either.
3: Got me. I can't figure.
2: And Dixon Woman sure kept to herself, lived here 11 years, and we can't dig up more than half a dozen neighbors who really knew her.
3: Yeah, business with her daughter, too. It sure stacks up pretty strange. Didn't the crime lab crew find anything this morning, Jeff?
1: No, nothing great. A jacket, a pair of shoes, with a few stains on them. Took them in to run a benzidine test. That's about the size of it.
2: Sure, a slow start.
1: Yeah. I expect a little more from the neighbors.
3: No doubt.
1: You know, it'd be different if the thing happened in the middle of the night. According to the daughter, it must have happened at least after 8:30 this morning. Now, if the killer got in the house after that, you'd think somebody on the block would have noticed it. Neighbors close by on either side.
2: How about checking out in the yard and back? I didn't get too good a look around this morning.
1: Well, there's nothing more to cover in here. Crime lab's been all over.
3: And how about where this Mrs. Dixon worked, Joe? Anybody tag base there?
1: Yeah, Tommy Bryan did. Hotel down on South Grand. She worked in the linen room. A couple of people she knew there, they couldn't tell him anything.
3: How about some of her other friends?
1: No, nothing yet. We're still checking.
3: Go ahead, Joe.
2: Tell me. Oh, it's a big backyard. Kept it nice, didn't it?
1: You want to check alongside here, Ben, with the house? I'll give the back of the yard a look. Huh?
2: Yeah, okay. Well,
3: good-sized garage, huh? Pretty hard to find them like that anymore.
1: Pretty good-sized lot, too. He sure must have worked at keeping it up. There's not a weed on the place, is there?
3: Yeah. More you can say for the neighbors.
1: Mm. Have a look, George, down here.
3: Huh?
1: Flower bed here. Two little mounds of dirt, you see them?

0: Oh, yeah. The ground looks like it's been recently turned, wouldn't you say?
1: Fairly recent.
0: I wonder what that's supposed to mean.
2: Yeah. Small wooden crosses pressed down in each one of the mounds.
0: Queer one, huh? Looks like a couple of small graves, doesn't it?
2: You want to reach me that stick over there, George?
0: Oh, yeah. Here you go.
2: Thank you. Have a look here.
3: All right. Nothing on my end. How are you doing? What's this?
2: Well, we're not sure ourselves. Wait a minute.
3: Uh-huh. What is it?
2: Wait a minute. Yeah, all right. There you are.
3: Bird. Little canary. How about that?
2: Hasn't been buried long. Look here. Look at the breast.
0: What do you think, a knife?
2: Could be. Sharp instrument of some kind. Just a minute. I'm going to try this other mound here.
3: Wait a minute, Joe. Yeah. It's another one. Yellow canary, same thing. Look at the breast.
2: Neither one's been buried for more than a few days.
0: Funny one. The Dixons raise canaries, you know?
2: I don't know. I don't think so.
3: It sure doesn't make any sense to me. If they didn't want the birds, you'd think they'd give them away. Why go slaughter them like this?
2: Yeah, well, it works both ways. Deep wounds in the chest. Some kind of sharp weapon.
3: Yeah.
2: The Dixon woman, she died the same way. 4:35 p.m. We took the two canaries, wrapped them in paper, and brought them downtown to Lieutenant Lee Jones at the crime lab to be processed. He was still running tests on the stained jacket and pair of shoes which had been found in the house among the dead woman's personal effects. 5:15 p.m. We checked with the office, and then we drove over to Juvenile Hall to see Roberta Dixon. Apparently, she was in a much better frame of mind.
4: I talked to Miss Harmon this afternoon, our vice principal. She wants me to come and stay with her for a while. Hope she can arrange it. It sure be nice.
3: Mm-hmm. We were back at your house this afternoon, Roberta. We found something we'd like to ask you about.
4: What's that?
2: Well, do you keep any pets in your house? I mean, either you or your mother?
4: Well, no, not usually. Why?
2: How do you mean, not usually?
4: Well, we didn't up until a week ago. Mama didn't like animals. She didn't want them around.
2: Mm-hmm.
4: Then I got these two canaries. I bought them with my own money. I work after school, you know.
2: I see.
4: I bought a cage for him, too. My mother was mad when I brought him home. She didn't like any kind of animals. She kept preaching at me. She finally made me get rid of them.
2: How'd you do that, Roberta?
4: I got a knife and I killed him.
5: See the difference. 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
2: February 18th, the Dixon girl was released to the custody of Miss Harmon pending action by the juvenile court, 9 p.m. Ben and I double-checked with Lieutenant Lee Jones at the crime lab. He showed us the school jacket and a pair of shoes which had been found in a closet in the home of the murdered woman, Mrs. Florence Dixon. Apparently, the clothing belonged to the daughter, Roberta. There were several dark stains on each of the articles. They'd been checked thoroughly. First, a benzidine test to determine if they were blood stains, then a biological precipitant test to classify them further. There wasn't any doubt in Lee's mind that the stains were recent, that they were made by human blood, the same blood type as that of the murdered woman. It was a little hard to believe, but the evidence on hand pointed to only one prime suspect, 16-year-old Roberta.

0: Dixon. Early the following morning, we checked back in at the office. Ben went across the street to see if the coroner's autopsy report was ready. 8.05 a.m., I checked by communications. They had a report on the tracer we'd gotten out on the murder victim's husband, a Charles Dixon. I picked it up and headed back to the office.
1: Morning, Joe.
2: Oh, hi, George. You get the message I left for you? I'll put it on your desk over in the press room.
1: Yeah, I got it, thanks. How's it look this morning? Anything new?
2: Well, this here, an answer on that tracer we got out on Mrs. Dixon's husband. He's been living up north for the past year, San Francisco.
1: That's so? Still up there?
2: No, not according to this. He died 6 months ago, heart attack.
1: What do you figure?
2: Well, there's not much choice.
3: Joe. Oh, hi, Joe.
1: Hi.
3: Autopsy report. Coroner just got it out. What's the word?
4: It doesn't jive with the story we got. The coroner places a time of death close to 7:30 a.m. yesterday. Cause of death, what we figured, chest wound. Some kind of a sharp weapon. Or something else. According to the girl, she had breakfast with her mother before she left for school. Coroner says Miss Dixon hadn't eaten for at least 12 hours before she died.
1: What was that time of death, then?
4: 7:30 a.m. No later.
2: Well, I guess we better move on. Huh?
4: Yeah.
1: What's the angle?
2: Well, the daughter. She says she didn't leave the house until 8:30. Along with the policewoman, Ben and I drove out to the home of the high school vice principal, Miss Harmon, where the suspect, Roberta Dixon, was staying. There was no one there. We checked at the high school. Miss Harmon told us that she'd brought Roberta to school that morning. She thought that if the girl attended classes, it'd help keep her mind off her troubles. Miss Harmon checked the classroom the Dixon girl was supposed to be in, but she wasn't there. Her teachers were contacted. None of them had seen her that morning. 9:40 a.m., we drove over to the Dixon home. We found Roberta in the back bedroom. She was sitting calmly at a sewing machine, stitching ruffles on a dress. In one corner of the room, there was an empty birdcage.
5: I'm pretty busy right now. I've got this sewing to do. What do you want to talk to me about?
4: We've got a few more questions for you, Roberta. It's about your mother.
5: She's dead, isn't she? Do we have to talk about it?
2: Yeah, I'm afraid we do.
5: Why do we? Just told me she was dead. There's no sense in talking about dead people. Anyway, I've got this sewing to do. I have to get it finished. There. Isn't that pretty? These ruffles go all the way around the bottom of the skirt. Here, like this. Beautiful color, brown. You like it?
2: You want to tell us what happened, Roberta, yesterday morning?
5: Yesterday? I already told you, didn't I?
4: We don't think you were telling the truth. You want to go over it again for us?
5: Well, I've got this sewing to do. You can see that, can't you? Three more rows of ruffles go on. Right here. I have to get it finished. It takes time, you know.
2: I think you better let the sewing go, Roberta.
5: Oh, no, I couldn't do that. I have to get it finished.
2: I'm afraid this is a little more important. I think you realize that.
5: I went over the whole thing for you already. I told you everything.
4: It wasn't the truth. You know that, Roberta.
5: Why do you say that?
4: Was it the truth?
5: What do you expect me to say?
4: That's up to you.
5: You think I lied, don't you? That's stupid. I haven't got any reason to lie.
2: Did you kill her, Roberta?
5: What?
2: Did you kill your mother?
5: I told you everything already. That's just the way it was. Mom and I got up and had breakfast and I went to school, that's all. I don't have any reason to lie. Oh, excuse me. Hello? Oh, hi, Fran. Yeah, I'm working on it now. It's going to be beautiful. What? Oh, no, that's all right, sure. Oh, thanks. Yeah, I'm all right. Look, can you call me back later? Yeah, I'll be here. Okay, honey, bye. I'm sorry, officers. My girlfriend, Fran. She's a good friend of mine. She can vouch for me. She'll tell you I'm not a liar.
2: Do you own a pair of brown and white saddle Oxfords, Roberta?
5: No, why?
2: How about a school jacket? Green plaid?
5: No. I don't like green. Brown's my favorite color.
2: The green plaid jacket was found in the house here. It was stuffed back in the hall closet. It had your name stenciled on it.
5: Oh, yeah. That old thing. I don't even wear it anymore. Look at that. Won't it be pretty when I get it finished?
4: That jacket of yours, Roberta, they found blood stains on it. On the shoes, too. Roberta?
5: I already told you. The shoes aren't mine.
4: The jacket is.
5: Why do you keep calling me a liar? Can't you believe me for once? Isn't it bad enough the way things are?
2: No, the last time we talked to you, you said you left the house at 8:30 yesterday morning. Is that right?
5: Yes, it was around 8:30.
2: Well, we got the report on your mother this morning, Roberta. The coroner says she died at 7:30. No later.
5: That's stupid. How could he tell anyway?
2: He can tell.
5: He's a liar.
4: Something else, Roberta. You told us you and your mother...

0: got up and you had breakfast together.
1: Yeah, we had breakfast together. Why are you picking on me?
0: You couldn't have had breakfast together. The time she died, your mother hadn't eaten anything for 12 hours.
1: I guess you're going to say they can tell that, too.
0: That's right. You want to tell us what really happened now?
2: Now, tell us the truth, Roberta. It's going to work out a lot easier.
1: These are some of the toys I had when I was little. I saved almost all of them. My best doll. I had a lot of dolls. I loved them. Guess I still do. I love them more than her.
2: You mean your mother?
1: I wasn't fooling. I don't care if she's dead. She didn't mean anything to me. She never did mean anything. These are more of my dolls here. I dressed them all myself, every one of them.
0: What was the matter, Roberta, between you and your mother, I mean?
1: I don't know. I guess she just didn't mean anything. Not like anybody else's mother. She didn't mean anything at all. Same as my father. We were in the same house, that's all. Nobody cared for anybody else. It wasn't anything but fighting. Fighting or just not saying anything at all. I'm glad she's dead.
2: You killed her? Is that what you want to say?
1: Here's a little piano I had. I got one Christmas, I think. Look, still plays.
2: You want to tell us from the beginning?
1: It took a long time. I thought about it a lot. A week ago, I made up my mind. It's time to kill her. She was getting worse. I couldn't do anything. I was always wrong. Couldn't go out, couldn't do this, I couldn't do that. She started the same way yesterday morning. I got the knife from the kitchen. I went in and she was sitting on the bed, putting her stockings on. I don't think she knew what happened. Didn't take long.
0: Were you having an argument with her? Is that what started it?
1: We argued every morning. I got so tired of it. She had an awful voice. Finally made up my mind. Planned it all out. I even practiced it. You know the two canaries I had?
2: Yeah.
1: I didn't buy them because I wanted them. They got to be cute, though. I felt bad about killing them.
0: Why'd you kill them, Roberta?
1: Practice. Decided to use a knife. I wasn't sure I knew how to do it, though, so I got the canaries. One day after school, I killed them. It gave me more confidence. I knew I could do it after that. Poor little things. I guess I shouldn't have killed them.
2: What knife you killed your mother with, Roberta? You want to show us where it is?
1: All right, I'll show you. I don't think you ever could have found it. It's up in the attic. Special place I hide things. Say, would you like some coffee or Coke or something?
2: No, thanks. One more thing. Why'd you leave school this morning? I mean, going off without telling anybody.
1: I wanted to come back here. I felt like it. I wanted to come back to my room. It's the only place I really like to be. I've lived in this house all my life. And this has always been my room. Toys I had. My dolls. Everything's here. Everything I have. My books. All my dolls.
2: Yeah. I think we better be going, Roberta. We'll have to take you downtown.
1: Yes, all right. I'll get my coat. Then I'll show you where the knife is.
2: All right.
1: Officers, could I ask you one favor?
0: What's that?
1: It probably sounds silly. It'll help a lot, though. This doll here?
2: Yeah.
1: Could I take it with me? Just this one?

0: me feel a lot better. Please, do you think I could?
1: Yeah, sure. Bring it along if you like.
0: Thank you. You probably think I don't care for anything but my dolls. There's one thing, though, I want to tell you.
2: What's that?
0: I'm sorry now. I really am. I shouldn't have done it. I know it was wrong.
1: You do?
0: Yes, I'm sorry I killed the canaries.
3: The story you have just heard was true. The names were changed to protect the innocent.
4: On May 6th, the hearing was held in Juvenile Court, Department 38, City and County of Los Angeles, State of California. In a moment, the results of that hearing.
3: Now, here is our star, Jack Webb.
1: Thank you, George Fenneman. 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
4: At the hearing in juvenile court, Roberta Evelyn Dixon was found unfit to be handled as a juvenile and was certified to superior court as an adult. There, she was found to be criminally insane by three psychiatrists appointed by the state. She is now confined to a state mental institution where she is undergoing treatment. You have just heard Dragnet. A series of authentic cases from official files. Technical advice comes from the Office of Chief of Police W.H. Parker, Los Angeles Police Department. Bart Yarborough is Sergeant Ben Romero. Also heard was Joyce McCluskey. Script by Jim Moser. Music by Walter Schumann. Hal Gibney speaking. Fatima Cigarettes, best of all king-size cigarettes, has brought you Dragnet, transcribed from Los Angeles.
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1: Dragnet, the documented drama of an actual crime. For the next 30 minutes, in cooperation with the Los Angeles Police Department, you will travel step by step on the side of the law through an actual case transcribed from official police files. From beginning to end, from crime to punishment, Dragnet is the story of your police force in action.

0: It was Tuesday, October 18th. It was cloudy in Los Angeles. We were working the early morning watch out of homicide. My partner's Ben Ramel. The boss is Thad Brown, chief of detectives. My name's Friday. I was on the way back from the stats office, and it was 3:26 a.m. when I got to room 42. Homicide. Hi, Brian.
1: Hi. Got those mug shots you wanted, Joe. Here you go.
0: Oh, thank you. The captain leave yet?
1: They're waiting for me in the garage. You call Ben?
0: I'm going to right now, yeah.
1: Okay. I guess I better hustle it. See you out there, huh?
0: Right, Brian.

0: I'm sorry to wake you, Ben. This is Joe. How you feeling?
1: Oh. Hi, Joe. What time is it?
0: 3:30 a.m. How's the sore throat?
1: Oh, it's a lot better. Ought to be back to work tomorrow.
0: Well, we need you now, Ben. You want to be ready in about 20 minutes? I'll pick you up.
1: 20 minutes? Okay. What's the matter?
0: Man by the name of Martin Sullivan, official down at the Third National Bank.
1: And what about it?
0: He's got a 22-year-old daughter. Or he had one.
1: Huh?
0: She's gone. Less than 14 hours before, at 1 o'clock the previous afternoon, Judith Sullivan was last seen driving off in a car with a man who'd represented himself as a friend of her father's. At 11 o'clock that night, the Sullivan family received an anonymous letter demanding $30,000 for the safe return of the girl. It had been the only contact made thus far by the abductor. As soon as we got word of what had happened from the girl's father, a broadcast and an APB had been gotten out. The entire force throughout the city had been alerted. 3:44 a.m. I pulled up in front of Ben's house.
2: Well, good morning.
0: Hi.
2: You made good time.
0: Hey, where are we headed?
3: The Sullivan home out on Castro Boulevard. Thad Brown's out there now with Brian.
2: Any leads to go on?
3: No, not so far. The girl disappeared a little before 1 o'clock yesterday afternoon. Note from the abductor came through last night. They're asking $30,000.
2: Oh, I don't get it. Sullivan hasn't got that kind of money.
3: Yeah, I know that. Poor guy's almost out of his mind. Mrs. Sullivan, too, they're all broken up.
2: Fill me in. How'd it happen?
3: Well, the girl was taken from a business school that she goes to. Man had her call out of class. He told her father was sick. Said he was a friend of the family.
2: How about the teachers? What was their story?
3: Well, they said the girl didn't want to go with the man at first, but he finally talked her into it. Kept telling her father was dying.
2: Yeah, lousy thing. Did he use the car?
3: Yeah, a blue sedan. That's all we know. Witnesses didn't get the make or the license number.
2: Any description on the man?
3: Yeah, they say about 5 feet nine, 160, brown suit and dark hair.
2: Is that all?
3: That's it. Here's a copy of the letter that the Sullivan's got. You can read it. It's the usual.
2: All right, thanks. I have your daughter, Judy. Get $30,000 quick if you want her back alive. Don't call police or I'll kill her. Contact you later. Signed, The Wolf.
3: Who's he kidding? I don't know. I could think of a better name. Here we are.
2: Who's got the original note, Joe?
3: The crime lab. They're checking it for prints and handwriting.
4: Hi, Joe Romero. In the living room.
2: Thank you, Tom.
4: That's the way I see it, Mr. Sullivan. You understand exactly what you have to do now?
5: Yes, I'll do as you say.
4: All right, sir. Here are the two men who helped you. Sergeant Friday and Romero, Central Homicide.
2: Sorry, Mr. Sullivan.
5: Mr. Brown, are you sure about all this? I keep thinking he might get frightened. He might do something to her.
4: Believe me, Mr. Sullivan, it's the only way. I know how you must feel, but we can't do anything else.
5: All right. I want to see Mrs. Sullivan first, will you? Excuse me. I'll be ready in a moment.
4: All right, fine.
2: What is it, Chief? Any development?
5: Back here, in the dining room.
4: Yeah? That's it on the table. Second note from the guy.
3: When did it come?
4: Half an hour ago. The guy had it delivered by a special messenger, used a plain envelope. Messenger kid didn't know anything about it, doesn't remember what the guy looked like.
2: Let's see, Joe.
3: Yeah, all right. It says, meet me in Elysian Park, 5 o'clock this morning near Balkan Drive. Come alone, bring $30,000, we'll return girl. Don't tell the cops, I'll kill her if you do. It's the same signature, Wolf.
2: Hmm. Not much time, Chief. It's 4 a.m. now.
4: I know, we'll have to do as he says. There's no other way.
3: Sullivan's going out there alone, is he?
4: You're going with him.

0: Romero. He'll be hidden in the trunk of his car.
1: All right. Anything else? Any plan you want us to follow?
0: Get him, that's all.
1: 4:15 a.m. Ben and I went out back to the garage where Mr. Sullivan's car was parked. We jammed ourselves into the trunk compartment and Brian closed the door on us. The latch was rigged so that we could push open the door from the inside. A few minutes later, Mr. Sullivan came out, got in the car, and we drove off. At 5:03, we pulled up at the designated meeting place up in Elysian Park. We waited. Nothing happened. 5:05 a.m. Still nothing. Outside, it started to thunder.
2: Rain's starting, man. Windy. Joe. Right here?
3: Yeah. A car coming up the road toward us, southward.
2: Yeah.
3: Wait a minute.
2: Coming over this way.
3: Yeah, it sounds that way, doesn't it? Are you ready?
2: Right.
3: All right, easy. Coming back here. Watch it now.
2: Riding?
0: Romero?
2: Chief,
0: that's
2: you?
3: Yeah, come on
0: out.
2: Meeting's
0: off. Come on, Sullivan, you want to drive back home? We'll contact you there.
4: Yes, sir, all right.
0: Come on, let's get over to the car.
4: Yeah. What's the story? Did he scare off?
0: The guy had no intention of following through with me.
4: How come?
0: He told us. He phoned a couple of minutes before 5 a.m. We tried to trace the call. He wouldn't stay on the line long enough.
4: What did he have to say?
0: A couple of things. Number one, he wants more money. Number two, he knows we're working the case.
4: What was his reaction?
0: Claims he doesn't care. We'll never get him anyway.
4: Well, how's the thing stand now?
0: $50,000. He wants it in the next 12 hours.
1: More than 16 hours had passed since word of Judy Sullivan's abduction had been phoned in to homicide. During that time, an APB containing the descriptions of the suspect, his car, and his victim had been dispatched to law enforcement agencies throughout the entire area. The same descriptions were being broadcast every hour. The Sullivan home had been placed under strict surveillance, and Mr. Sullivan instructed not to contact the suspect without the knowledge of the police. The girl's father had raised almost $10,000 in cash to buy him off, and the serial numbers on each one of the bills had been copied by a police stenographer and rechecked by a homicide officer. So far, the Wolf, as he called himself, had made 3 separate contacts, but he'd covered his tracks well. We knew he was somewhere in the city, 450 square miles of it. We knew we had to find him. 6:18 a.m., we checked back into homicide.
5: What's doing, boss?
6: Here's a copy of the letter, fellas. Special delivery came in about 25 minutes ago.
5: Let's see, pal.
6: Hmm.
5: That's the same handwriting, it looks like.
4: Check the postmark, Joe. Must have mailed it right after he grabbed the girl.
5: Let me see. Stay away from Sullivan. If the girl's found dead, it's your fault. Stay away.
4: Wolf. Can't seem to make up his mind, huh?
5: They checking the original of this for prints, Tom?
6: Yeah, no word yet.
4: How about that second note? Anything on that?
6: Uh-huh. Stahl lifted a couple of prints running them through R&I. So who's watching Sullivan House now?
5: Gomez and Thaxter. Chief's out there, too. He's still afraid the girl's father will try to make a deal with the guy.
6: He tried again?
5: No, not yet. Well, you couldn't blame him if he did. He's worried sick.
4: I'm guy? Homicide, Romero.
7: Yeah, I try.
4: Mm-hmm.
7: Mm-hmm. How do you spell it? Okay, right. Yeah, thanks a lot.
4: Record Bureau. Those 2 prints Stahl lifted from the letter, run them through the single print file.
5: Tell you what?
4: They gotta make.
1: The fingerprint that was lifted from the suspect's letter was identified as belonging to a Donald Alfred Kiefer, WMA, age 29, 5 feet 8 inches, 170 pounds, brown eyes, dark brown hair. He had 1 previous arrest for forgery in Los Angeles 10 months before. At the time of his arrest, Kiefer's occupation was listed as bank clerk at the Third National Bank. Well, I went down the hall to the Record Bureau to pull the crime report. Brian checked by latent prints to see if they'd gotten anything off the last note from the suspect. Ben went to check with Don Meyer in handwriting. 7:23 a.m. Chief Fad Brown got back to the office. I showed him Kiefer's crime report.
4: All right, what's the rundown on it?
5: Well, at the time Kiefer pulled the forgery job at the bank, Mr. Sullivan was one of the vice presidents. He was the one that preferred charges against Kiefer, and he saw that he was prosecuted.
4: Mm-hmm. Where's this Kiefer now?
5: Well, let me check that. was placed on probation on May 16th this year. He returned to his home in Omaha, Nebraska. That's 1380 Mackinac Avenue.
0: You call Omaha?
5: Oh, I got the call in now. Ben took an exemplar of Kiefer's handwriting from the package. Don Meyer's going over it now.
8: Keith?
0: Hi. What about that last note?
8: I've got the report right here.
0: How's it look?
8: Well, Stahl lifted some prints off it. Brought them out with the iodine fume gun. They match with the first. There's something else.
0: What's that?
8: They examined the paper for watermarks and texture. Both notes are written on the same paper. Impressions show both pieces of paper from the same tablet.
0: Mm-hmm.
8: Check the density of the carbon in the pencil he used. Both specimens match. Same pencil.
9: Joe.
0: Oh, hi, Skipper.
9: Hi.
5: Did you catch up with Don Meyer, Ben?
9: Yeah, he went over the handwriting. Looks pretty good.
0: What's the word?
9: It's as close as you can get. Here are the two exemplars.
0: Mm-hmm.
9: Plants as crosses. Double loops as L. Open A's. Pressure on the downstroke. Donald Kiefer, the wolf. Same handwriting.
1: By noontime, Donald Kiefer's description had been broadcast throughout the entire area. Bulletins were dispatched to all departments and a supplementary APB was gotten out. Special details were stationed at every post office in the city to watch for notes from the suspect that might come through the mail. The bus depots, railroad terminals, the airports, and all main roads leading out of the city were kept under strict surveillance. The entire Los Angeles area was broken down into single square-mile districts, and a house-to-house canvas was started. A squad of men were assigned to cover each square mile. Outlying towns and cities were requested to do the same. By 4 o'clock that afternoon, one of the greatest dragnet operations in the history of the city was underway. We were sure Donald Kiefer was somewhere inside. 5:12 p.m., we got the call back from the Omaha police.
9: That's so?
0: Mm-hmm.
9: Again, please, what was that? 6X-ray, 419, Nebraska Place. Right. Fine, Lieutenant. Thanks. Bye.
5: They made the car?
9: That and a lot more. The Omaha cops are looking for Kiefer, too. They want him for a robbery there 2 months ago.
5: Uh-huh.
9: He used a stolen blue sedan in the robbery. 1939 model, Nebraska Plate, 6X-ray, 419.
5: What about his family and friends? Have they been checked?
9: Yeah, they say Kiefer left Omaha about 6 weeks ago. I don't know where he was headed.
5: We better get that car description of communications, huh? APB and a radiogram?
9: Yeah, right. Friday, Romero?
5: Yeah.
9: What are you tied up with? Just got a call back from Omaha. Make on Kiefer in the car.
0: Give it to me. You two get out to the Sullivan house as fast as you can. See Harris out there.
5: Okay, what happened?
0: Mr. Sullivan, he's disappeared.
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1: Wednesday, October 19th, 5:48 p.m. Ben and I drove out to the Sullivan home, where we checked with Bert Harris, the man who'd been assigned to watch Mr. Sullivan. He told us that at about 3 o'clock that afternoon, the father of the missing girl had a phone call. He said he had to go down to the bank, and Harris went with him. While they were at the bank, Mr. Sullivan succeeded in decoying Harris with a fake telephone call. While Harris was answering the call, Sullivan disappeared.
9: Did Mr. Sullivan get any more money while he was at the bank, Bert?
12: Yeah, $5,000.
5: Did you get the serial numbers off the bills?
12: Uh-huh. Shouldn't have let him get out of my sight.
9: Yeah, forget it. Right now, we've got to find out where he's gone to meet Kiefer.
5: Did you talk to Mrs. Sullivan about it, Bert?
12: Yeah, she says she doesn't know anything about it.
5: Where's she now?
12: Back in the sitting room, lying down.
5: Well, let's try her again, huh? She might be able to help.
12: Okay, it's back this way.
0: What time you got, Joe?
5: It's 5 minutes past six. I get it. Hello. How's that? Yeah, where are you? What? Oh, well, where are you? Where are you? All right, we'll be right out.
0: Yeah?
5: Mr. Sullivan, he met with Kiefer out in Laurel Canyon.
0: Did he get his daughter back?
5: Yeah, he did. Wrapped in newspaper. All units in the area were notified immediately that a contact had been made with the suspect, Donald Kiefer. We got in the car and we drove out to Laurel Canyon. The entire area had been blocked off. We found Martin Sullivan standing in the middle of the road at the end of East Winding Way. 500 feet down the hill was a private residence where Sullivan had telephoned us, the only building in the immediate vicinity. A few yards beyond the point where East Winding Way ended, back in a clump of tall grass, we found the body of 22-year-old Judy Sullivan. We notified the crime lab, Chief Thad Brown and the coroner. Despite the severe emotional shock, Mr. Sullivan told us the story.
0: He said Judy was all right. I believed him. I wanted her back. Judy. I tricked the officer, the one watching me. Kiefer said to come alone, no police.
5: Did you see his car, Mr. Sullivan?
0: I wanted her back. I wanted Judy back. I did as he said. I drove out here at 6 o'clock. I waited. I put the money on the front seat, like he said.
5: Did he get the money, sir?
0: And then I got out. I left the parking lights on. I stood up there by the end of the road, and I waited. And then he drove up. He took the money. And then he came up to me. He had a gun. I wanted Judy back. He had a gun.
5: Did you see his car?
0: He said she was up there, beyond the road. She was tied to a tree, he said. I wanted her back.
5: Well, look, Mr. Sullivan, did you see his car?
0: I went to look for Judy. He drove away. She wasn't there by the tree. I couldn't find her. Mom. Way back. I saw the mud on the way.
5: Yes, sir.
0: Lord, let me find him. Oh, Lord, let me kill him.
5: Before he collapsed completely, we showed the dead girl's father a picture of Donald Kiefer, and he identified him definitely. The information was immediately relayed back to Central Division and rebroadcast over our entire radio system. Teletypes were dispatched to sheriff's offices and communications sent to law enforcement agencies throughout the country. 9:52 p.m. The house-to-house search was intensified. The dragnet operation in which we hoped to trap the killer was drawing slowly inward. A few minutes before midnight, Ben and I drove back downtown to the crime lab to check with Lieutenant Lee Jones.
13: Hi, fellas. Come on back.
0: Anything yet, Lee?
13: Just checking over these towels here. Found them wrapped around the girl's body inside the papers. Funny thing about them.
5: What's that?
13: All yesterday's papers. Every story about the girl's disappearance has been clipped out.
5: Uh-huh. How about the towels? Any laundry marks at all, Lee?
13: Nothing so far, Joe. Every one of them clipped off. Morg, post the body yet?
0: They're doing it now.
13: Nasty one.
5: Yeah, it sure is. Any footprints or tire marks out where they found the body?
13: No, lots of them. Got two of the men checking them now. One thing.
0: What is it, Lee?
13: I don't know. Under the seam here, this towel. Wait a minute. Now, give me that pair of snippers, will you, Joe?
5: Yeah. Here you go.
13: Thanks. Press back under the seam here. There. That's one sag he missed.
5: Yeah, can you read the marking?
13: Greenway Apartments, Los Angeles.
5: 12:34 a.m. We located the Greenway Apartments in the East Wilshire District and we checked with the manager. He identified Kiefer's mugshot, but he said he hadn't been home to the apartment since the day before. We called the crime lab and we went up to check the suspect's apartment. One look was enough. Lieutenant Lee Jones found specimens of the Sullivan girl's blood in the wash basin and the bathtub drains. In an adjoining garage, we found the car which Kiefer had used, a blue sedan.
1: Nebraska plates, 6X-ray 419. A cancellation of the warrant order for the car was issued and a stakeout placed at the apartment and in the garage in case Keeper decided to return. All that night and into the next day, the citywide dragnet went on. There was no sign of the killer. At 2:10 that afternoon, the first piece of ransom money showed up. It was at a used car lot on the corner of Beverly and Naylor Streets. 2 hours later, another piece of the money turned up at a busy downtown department store. In both cases, the man who passed the stolen money was finally identified as Donald Keeper. Details were strengthened in both areas where the money appeared. The search went on, 6:42 p.m. Ben and I got a call to meet Chief Thad Brown at the Hollywood Division Station. Tommy Bryan from Central Homicide was with him.
14: This is the way it stacks up now. This pin map over here, this is where we're concentrating the search. This area here.
15: How about the lead we had on him downtown? Didn't it work out?
14: No, the last 20 minutes we picked up 3 possible leads on the man out in this neighborhood here. East of Vine, south of Franklin, west of La Brea, north of Santa Monica.
1: Mm-hmm. More ransom money show up?
14: You got it there, Brian. Read it off.
16: Yeah. 5:35, Sunset and Highland. Newsboy thought he saw Kiefer crossing the street. 20 minutes later, a sales girl in the diamond store up on Hollywood Boulevard thought she saw him. 10 minutes after that, he was reported seen near the intersection of Hollywood Boulevard and Las Palmas.
1: Uh-huh. You figure the reports are reliable?
16: And they were all checked out. Didn't put too much faith in him until a few minutes ago.
1: How's that?
14: $5 bill was passed at a cigar store, Hollywood Boulevard and Hawthorne, ransom money. We've already doubled the number of men and cars in the area. Men stationed at every intersection to keep an eye on pedestrian traffic. We're covering everything. Streets, stores, covering the whole neighborhood.
16: Uh-huh. I'll get it. Homicide, Brian. Yeah, just a minute. You, Chief.
14: Oh. That, Brian? Yeah. Uh-huh. Where? Uh-huh. When was that? No, stay there. We'll be right there. Goodbye. Another piece of ransom money.
1: Where'd it turn up?
14: A theater on Hollywood Boulevard between Fairview and Hawthorne.
1: Who passed the money? You think it was Kiefer?
14: Yeah, positive. They say he's in the theater right now.
1: The information on Keeper was phoned into communications immediately, and within a few minutes, men and cars converged on the neighborhood. The 1/2-mile area around the theater was completely blockaded. Every exit and entrance to the theater was covered. 7:23 p.m., Ben and I, along with Chief Thad Brown and Tom Bryan, met in the theater manager's office. Brown outlined our plan of operation. At 7:32 p.m., a detail of 14 men walked down the side aisles on the main floor of the theater and took up their posts on either side of the orchestra pit. The picture was stopped and every light in the theater was turned on. Chief Brown, Brian, Gomez, Thaxter, Ben, and myself went down the aisle and up onto the stage. Chief Brown made the announcement.
17: Ladies and gentlemen, would you hold it quiet for a minute, please? We're sorry to interrupt the picture, but this is a very important matter. We're police officers. Maybe you've read about it in the papers. A girl by the name of Judy Sullivan was abducted and murdered the day before yesterday. We think we've traced the man who murdered her to this theater. We believe he's in this theater now. We're going to search the theater row by row, and we'd like to ask your cooperation. And no need to be panicky or afraid. Those who wish to leave now may do so. Leave by the main entrance. Each one of you will be checked as you go out the door. For the benefit of the man we're looking for, don't try to escape. Every exit is covered. The entire area is blockaded. Don't place any more lives in jeopardy. All right, now...
18: Hey! Hey, right there! There it goes! There! Outside exit!
1: Come on, Ben.
19: Backstage, Joe. We can make it from here.
1: All right, come on. Through here.
19: Yep.
1: Down here.
19: Right with you.
1: In here. Come on, over here.
19: Air conditioning unit for the theater.
1: Yeah. I don't see him, do you?
19: No. You can't get out. There's just 2 exits. We've got them both covered.
1: All right, Keeper, hold it.
18: All
1: right, throw your gun over here. Come on, throw it out. Okay, I got it.
18: You got it, don't shoot.
1: All right, let's take him.
19: Yeah.
1: All right.
18: Okay, you got my gun. I didn't mean to shoot at you. You forced me to...
1: Put the cuffs on him, Ben.
18: Yeah, right.
1: Get your hands off of me, Horn. All right, Keeper.
18: Got the same for you.
1: All right, now hold it. All right, Ben, you...
19: right.
20: Yeah.
19: All right, try the cuffs on him now, huh?
20: Yeah. Got him, huh?
19: Yeah.
20: Yeah, it's rough. Hey, it's starting to rain again. Really pouring out there.
19: Yeah?
20: Guess you better get him out the car, huh?
19: What's the hurry?
20: How do you mean?
19: Why spoil a good rain?
10: The story you have just heard was true. The names were changed to protect the innocent. On January 19th, trial was held in Superior Court, Department 87, City and County of Los Angeles, State of California. In a moment, the results of that trial. Now, here is our star, Jack Webb.
1: Thank you, George Fenneman. Friends, this Sunday evening, December 16th, Fatima brings you a television preview of Dragnet on Sound Off Time on NBC. Check your papers for the time. Now, it's an actual case history filmed right on the spot, right at the City Hall, downtown Los Angeles. Starting in January, Dragnet will be seen regularly on television, in addition to Dragnet Radio. Now remember, Fatima is making all this possible and making it possible for you to give the best this Christmas to everybody who smokes king-size cigarettes. Fatima in the new holiday gift carton. It's the smartest of all Christmas cartons, just as it should be, because Fatima is the best of all king-size cigarettes. Give Fatima.
10: Donald Alfred Kiefer was tried and convicted of murder in the first degree, and on the recommendation of the jury, he received the death penalty. He was executed in the lethal gas chamber at the State Penitentiary, San Quentin, California. You have just heard Dragnet, a series of authentic cases from official files. Technical advice comes from the Office of Chief of Police W.H. Parker, Los Angeles Police Department. Barton Yarborough as Sergeant Ben Romero. Also heard were Whit Connor and Vic Perrin. Script by Jim Moser. Music by Walter Schumann. Hal Gibney speaking. Fatima Cigarettes, best of all king-size cigarettes, has brought you Dragnet, transcribed from Los Angeles.
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10: 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For the next 30 minutes, in cooperation with the Los Angeles Police Department, you will travel step by step on the side of the law through...
22: unusual case transcribed from official police files. From beginning to end, from crime to punishment, Dragnet is the story of your police force in action.
5: It was Saturday, April 24th. It was hot in Los Angeles. We were working the day watch out of robbery detail. My partner's Ben Ramel. The boss is Captain Didion. My name's Friday. It was 5 minutes past 8 a.m. when I got to room 27A. Robbery detail.
2: Morning, Joe.
5: Hi, Crowley. How's it working out? Any more word on the escape prisoner?
2: Nothing this morning, no. Captain likes to see you, Joe.
5: Okay. Ben check in yet?
2: Nope.
5: Huh? Getting a little late. Guess he was held up, huh?
2: Captain wants to see you right away. Some bad news, Joe.
5: Oh, what's the matter?
2: Maybe it'd be better if he told you.
5: Oh, all right.
2: Oh, morning, Joe.
5: Hi. You want to see me?
2: Yeah, come on in. Sit down.
5: Yeah?
2: Got some bad news, Joe. Real bad.
5: What's the matter?
2: I know how much it means. I wish I didn't have to be the one to tell you.
5: Well, tell me what?
2: Sorry, Joe. It's about Ben. Something's happened.
5: Ben? Well, what do you mean?
2: We were notified about it early this morning. I thought about calling you. Figured it'd be better if I told you in person.
5: Well, what's the matter? Is Ben sick?
2: He's dead, Joe. Ben's dead early this morning.
5: What?
2: Sorry. Heart attack happened a little after 6 o'clock this morning.
5: No.
2: Got out of bed, started dressing, go to work, went downstairs, put a pot of coffee on, make some toast. Wife heard him fall. She went downstairs and found him. Already dead. Went fast.
5: Look, I don't get this. It couldn't be.
2: Sorry, Joe. Means a lot to all of us.
5: Yeah, well, I still don't get it. Ben didn't have any trouble with his heart. He never mentioned anything about it.
2: Well, maybe that was the trouble. With his heart, all right. When his wife found him, she called the doctor and the fire department rescue squad. They worked over him for an hour. No use. Then his wife called me. Not to tear your heart out.
5: I can't believe it. What'd she say?
2: Well, she didn't break up. Too shocked to realize it, I guess. Sounded apologetic. Said, I'm sorry, Captain. This is Mrs. Romero. Ben died this morning. I thought you ought to know. Ben's dead.
5: Oh, that's terrible. It's a lousy shame.
2: Kept saying the same thing over again. I'm sorry, Ben's dead. I thought you ought to know. Ben's dead.
5: Yeah.
2: Joe Whitehead and I went out there right away, tried to talk to her. Wasn't much use.
5: Excuse me. I'm sorry.
2: You were with him a long time?
5: Yeah. 11 years. The day I came on the job, they assigned me as his partner. You know, this is a tough one. It's hard to believe.
2: Tougher on his wife?
5: If it's all right with you, I'd like to go see her.
2: All right. I wish I could give you the day off, Joe. I know what it means to you. The escaped convicts thing, I just can't spare you.
5: Yeah, that's all right. I'd just soon work. I figure I ought to talk to Amy, though. Might help to take the edge off it for maybe.
2: Sure. Go ahead.
5: Joe? Yeah?
2: I know what it is. I've been on the job 19 years. Lost two partners. Good cops. One of them was killed in the line of duty. The other one worked at his job until he dropped. It's the same thing, Joe.
5: Yeah.
2: In my book, they both rate medals.
5: I left the office and went down in the elevator alone. I got in the car and I started over for Ben's place. I thought about what I was going to say to his wife. I thought about his little boy. I thought about Ben. 11 years I'd been working as a cop. All of a sudden, it wasn't the same anymore. I thought about the first day I met Ben. I was a rookie. I remembered what he taught me about being a cop. I thought about how much I owed him. I thought about the thousands of cops just like him all over the country. The ones that came before us. The ones that will take our place. I thought about their lives and their homes and their families. What they meant. What their jobs meant. I thought about Ben. 11 years. Stakeouts, the early morning watch, interrogations, office duty. You could cover it in volumes or you could write it on the back of an envelope. He was a good cop and he...
3: good friend. There wasn't much else to say. It was a big loss. I stayed at Ben's house for about an hour talking to his wife. Joe Whitehead from the medical detail was there. All things considered, she seemed to be taking it fairly well. I told her I'd drop around later in the day, and then I checked back in at the office for work. Temporarily, Sergeant Ed Jacobs was assigned to work with me. The big problem at the moment was a pair of escaped convicts. Jacobs and I drove out to run down on a possible lead. 11:05 a.m., we got to the address listed, the Cathedral of St. Augustine. We checked in at the rectory, and then we went around to the church.

Cathedral of St. Augustine. We checked in at the rectory, and then we went around to the church. Go ahead.

0: choir, isn't it?
1: What if they're holding services?
0: No, all choirs probably just practicing.
2: You see the priest around anywhere, Ed?
1: Mm-hmm. Oh, yeah, someone over by the side altar there. Looks like a padre.
0: Yeah, come on.
1: Eastern hymns. They're pretty, aren't they?
0: Yeah, they sure are.
1: It really takes me back. You'd never believe it, Joe.
0: What's that?
1: He used to be a boy tenor.
0: Uh-huh. Excuse me, please.
3: Yes?
0: Are you Father Newman?
3: Yes, that's right. Can I help you?
0: Police officer's father.
3: I see.
0: This is my partner, Sergeant Jacobs. My name's Friday.
1: Oh, thank you. Housekeeper over at the rectory told us we could find you here. I'd like to talk to you for a few minutes if you got the time, Father.
3: Let's see. I have confessions starting at 3 o'clock. Leaves me about 10 minutes. What was it about, Sergeant?
0: Well, we're inquiring about a Stanley Blair, Father. We understand that you know him fairly well.
3: Oh, yes, I do. Matter of fact, I read about him in the paper this morning. The trouble he's in. Is that what you wanted to talk about?
1: Yes, sir, that's right. We're making a check of all his known friends and relatives.
3: Very unfortunate, isn't it? Did the newspapers have the story correct?
1: Yes, sir, I'm afraid so. Hey, I wonder if we could step outside, Father. We could talk out there without disturbing anyone in church.
3: Surely, sir. This way, please.
0: Thank you. Mm-hmm.
3: Certainly a tragedy. I mean, happening at Easter time. I'll remember the boy in my mass tomorrow. The Lord knows he can use some prayers.
0: Yes, sir, I guess he can.
3: Here we are. Bench there. Prepare to sit down.
0: Yes, sir. It's all right.
3: The newspapers weren't too specific. How did he manage to escape the way he did? I always thought state penitentiaries were well guarded.
1: Well, apparently Blair was one of the trusted prisoners. It's a minimum security prison to begin with, Father.
3: I see. I suppose Blair and the man he escaped with thought about it a good deal. According to the paper, it was well planned. When did they get away last night?
1: Oh, it was this morning. Prison officials figure about 2 a.m. They slugged a guard and went over the wall. Somehow the two of them got hold of a gun, held up a motorist on the highway and stole his car. That's the last report they had.
3: Terrible. Do the police consider them dangerous?
0: Well, they're armed, Father. Both of them were doing time for robbery. They've both used guns before. How about possible contacts he might have out of town, Father? Can you help us there at all?
3: I'm afraid not, Sergeant. I think Stan knew some people in San Francisco. I don't know their names or addresses, though. I haven't any idea.
0: And there's no special person or place that you know of that he'd be likely to go if he heads back for Los Angeles?
3: No, none I can think of. You imagine he'd be likely to come back here?
1: We're not sure. Last report we had seemed to indicate Blair and his partner were heading this way. Prison's only about 40 miles away. Could be there in the city now.
3: I don't understand. I mean, with all the police looking for them, why would they come back here?
0: They probably figure they can find cover a lot easier than they could in some of the small towns.
3: Sergeant.
0: Yeah, Father.
3: Do you think they'll have trouble taking Stan? I mean, can they take him alive?
0: Well, we'll try our best to make it that way. It's like I told you, Father. He's got a gun. If he's cornered, there's a good chance he might try to shoot his way out.
3: It gets discouraging sometimes. I try to help them. I pray for them. Young thieves. I only hope they're all as lucky as he was.
1: How's that, sir?
3: The grotto back there in the garden. Figure of a man in it.
1: Oh, yeah.
3: The statue of Bismarck. One of the luckiest men who ever lived. I like to tell fellas like Stan about him.
0: I don't think I understand, Father.
3: You know the story of the crucifixion, the two men who were crucified with Christ. They were both thieves.
0: Mm-hmm.
3: A few minutes before he died, one of the thieves turned to Christ on the cross, confessed his crimes, asked our Lord to remember him. Christ told him, "This day you'll be with me in paradise." The man's name was Dismar. We like to call him the good thief.
1: Oh, yeah.
3: I told Stan about it right here in his courtyard. He should have remembered it.
0: Yeah, I guess so.
3: I told him you never give up hope. You can make the grade in the last 5 minutes of your life. Stan ought to know better. You ought to remember.
1: Sir?
3: The good thief. He made it with a prayer, not with a gun in his hand.

0: Before we left Father Newman, we gave him our card, and he gave us a list of 8 names and addresses, people in the neighborhood who'd known the escaped convict, Stanley Blair, before he was sentenced to the state penitentiary to serve time on his robbery conviction. 3:15 p.m., we met with Sergeants Max Herman and J.E. Crowley from robbery detail. We divided the list of names in half, and we began checking them out. Ed and I didn't have much luck on our end. Most of the people we talked to told us that they knew Stanley Blair, but none of them had seen, heard from him, or knew anything about his activities or his family since Blair had gone to prison 2.5 years before. Stakeouts were set up at 2 of the hottest places. 5:20 p.m., Ed and I went back to the office. Crowley was waiting for us.
1: No luck on our end either. Same thing. The last they heard of him was when he was sent up.
2: Well, I guess that finishes that. Any late reports at all?
1: Yeah, his teletype from the sheriff's office. It was waiting here when Max and I got back. Guess their hunch was right. Looks like they headed this way.
3: Well, how do you mean? Somebody spot him?
1: Just this side of West Covina. Held up a grocery store, slugged the owner. Got $23.40. Not going to take him far.
3: Descriptions match up?
1: Yeah, perfectly. Suspects believed to be 2 prisoners who escaped this day from the California Institution for Mencino. Stanley R. Blair, Wesley A. Russell. There's something else.
3: Yeah?
1: The grocery store they knocked over, they picked up another gun, the owner's. Description and serial numbers on it here. Mm-hmm. 20 rounds of ammunition, too. Supplementary APB's already out on it.
3: How about a car? They switch over?
1: Yeah, we don't know about it. Apparently, they're still using the Buick coupe they took from that Motors this morning. No reports on it, though.
3: It's a queer one. You'd think somebody'd spot it. They got the Highway Patrol working this?
1: Highway Patrol, Sheriff's Office, our department, everybody you can name. By the way, you had R&I pull their mugshots, didn't you?
2: Yeah, both of them, Blair and Russell. They're running off the duplicates now. 500 of them should be about ready.
1: Pretty good shots?
2: Mm-hmm. Stand-up mugs, fairly recent. They made the last time we had the 2 of them through here.
3: How about that other list of their friends and relatives we pulled from their packages? Young and McCaleb were checking them out, weren't they?
1: Probably still are. No word from them yet. How do you size the 2 of them, Joe, Blair and Russell?
3: I don't know. It's a tough combination. Russell's older. He's got the experience. Blair's younger. He's got the nerve. Anyway, you figure it's not going to be easy.
2: Guns and the ammunition they grabbed, they ain't going to help much either.
3: I guess the roadblocks are up, huh? Highway Patrol take care of that?
1: Yeah, all set working now. All our special details have been alerted. Airports, bus depots, train terminals, just about everything covered. Robbery, Crowley. Yeah, Mike, how is it?
3: Mm-hmm.
1: You'll stay on it, huh? Right. See you later. But Caleb, he and Young are still checking on friends of Russell, some of the places he hung out.
3: Any luck?
1: Nothing yet. Either one of you see the captain on the way in?
2: No, he said he'd be over at the sheriff's office, didn't he?
1: Hot shot.
3: I'll get it. Yeah.
1: What is it?
3: Clothing store out on North Fig, 211 and Slugging. They're sure moving fast.
2: Sam?
3: You got it, Blair and Russell.
0: 5:55 p.m. A supplementary broadcast and an all-points bulletin were gotten out immediately on the 2 escaped convicts. While Crowley and Herman stood by at the office, Ed Jacobs and I picked up duplicate mugshots of the suspects and drove out to the scene of the robbery, a men's clothing store near the intersection of North Figueroa and Merced. We showed a group of mugshots to the victim and 2 witnesses, and they definitely identified Blair and Russell as the holdup men. The robbery had netted them less than $20. We relayed all the information we got back to communications immediately, and another supplementary broadcast was gotten out on the 2 fugitives. An hour later, at 7:05 p.m., Blair and Russell hit again, this time at a sporting goods store in the San Fernando Valley. It netted them $94, a .30-30 hunting rifle, and 200 rounds of ammunition. According to the broadcast, they were last seen heading north through the valley in the Buick coupe, the original escape car. 7:38 p.m., Ed Jacobs and I got a call to return to our station. We went back to the city hall.
2: Got a hunch, Joe. It's going to be a long night.
3: Yeah, it's a rough one. Guns and ammunition. If they want to make a stand, they're all ready for it.
2: Can't say how they can go too far in that hot car or roadblock set up. Somebody's bound to stop them.
3: Well, they're doing all right so far.
2: Go ahead, Joe.
3: Yeah.
4: Friday, Jacobs?
2: Yeah, Captain. You want us in here?
4: Not for long. Keep your coats on. The rest of the men have already left.
3: What's the latest?
4: Yes. Communication from the Ventura Sheriff's Office. Blair and Russell were spotted just across the county line. Sheriff figures they got them boxed in.
3: How close?
4: A lot of territory, 20 square mile circle. They say they got Blair and Russell tied down inside and they're on foot. We're sending up men to help out. You're 2 of them.
2: 20 square miles is going to take a lot of men.
4: Well, if we need more, we'll get them. It's no easy touch. They're desperate. You heard the latest?
3: Oh, what's that?
4: Last place they hit in the valley, they served notice they're not going to be taken alive, either one of them.
3: Well, that's good sales talk. What do they got to back it up?
4: 3 guns and a load of ammunition. If we want to take him alive, they swear it'll cost us 10 men. They'll kill 5 cops apiece. You any ideas?
3: Yeah. Let's make liars out of them.
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0: Saturday, April 24th, 9 p.m. Along with Captain Didion and a dozen other men from robbery detail, Ed Jacobs and I left the office and headed north up through the San Fernando Valley. The area where the two escaped convicts were reportedly surrounded was just on the outskirts of Ventura County line. On the way out, we stopped for a minute and I phoned Ben's house. His wife had been given a sedative and she was resting. Her folks were with her. 10:15 p.m. We arrived at the meeting point on the edge of the blockaded area from which the search was being directed. Communication facilities had been set up along with a field kitchen to feed the men taking part in the hunt. There were over 500 of them. From our office, the L.A. Sheriff's Department, the State Highway Patrol, the Ventura Sheriff's Department, and a couple of dozen private citizens who lived in the area. Together with Max Herman and Crowley, Ed Jacobs and I took up our position in the line of men that stretched north and east, then north again, circling the entire area. 20 square miles of it. The line drew slowly inward. 12 midnight. 1 a.m. No sign of the suspects. We stayed at it.
2: You get no idea the size of these hayfields till you start hiking them.
3: Yeah. Throw the light over there, will you, Ed? Irrigation ditch there.
2: Right there? That it?
3: Yeah. That's okay. It's a long hike. I'd sure like to see some of that hot coffee pretty soon.
2: Yeah, same here. Nice setup they got, huh? That field kitchen?
3: Yeah.
7: Hey, Joe! Joe Friday!
3: Yeah, Crowley!
7: You got the riot gun, haven't you?
3: Yeah, we got it.
7: You want to send up another flare? Towards the clump of trees. Over this way. Light it up good, huh?
3: Okay, Crowley!
2: About a 45-degree angle, Joe. That ought to do it, huh?
3: Yeah, okay.
2: That ought to do it. Really lights it up, doesn't it?
3: Yeah. You got any extra magnesium shells there, Ed?
2: Yeah. I think you're bunk right here. Here you are.
3: Thanks. There we go.
8: Friday, that you?
3: Yeah, Captain, over here.
8: No use beating the brush here anymore. We're moving up 3 miles north.
3: How come?
8: Blair and Russell, they hit again, kidnapped an old couple from a farmhouse.
3: They're still on foot?
8: Yeah, as far as we know, they're hemmed in a 2-square-mile area. They may try to break out, use the old couple for a shield.
3: Well, where's that leave us?
8: I don't know.
3: You think they'd harm the old couple?
8: They kidnapped them. They're desperate. You figure it.
0: 1:45 a.m. All of the men in the search party were shifted north to the area where the two escaped convicts and their kidnapped victims were last seen. 2 officers were sent to each farmhouse in the immediate neighborhood to make sure that the suspects and their victims were not hid out or that they were being held as hostages. The officers were ordered to remain at the homes in the event that Blair and Russell might try to find cover. The searching party moved in slowly over the affected area. We knew for certain the suspects were still somewhere inside. 2:15 a.m. Still no sign of them. The lines drew in closer. 2:30 a.m.
2: be much longer, that's sure.
3: Yeah, well, I can't understand it. We should have jumped them by now.
2: It's only a few hundred feet to go. There's the other line closing in toward us. Wonder if they could have slipped through.
3: Beats me, Ed. Who's that coming? Can you see?
2: Yeah, it looks like Crowley. Yeah, that's him.
1: Joe? Ed?
3: Yeah.
2: Hi.
3: Over here. You got any word?
1: They found the old couple tied up in an irrigation ditch half a mile south of here.
3: They all right?
1: Yeah, they're okay. Old lady's forehead, bad head wound. She was slugged. She and her husband have been taken to the hospital.
2: How about Blair and Russell?
1: No word. Just heard the captain ask for the car with a loudspeaker. He's over there now with Sheriff Durley.
3: Well, they couldn't have gotten through the lines. They got to be around here somewhere.
2: Doesn't figure. We combed every foot of this neighborhood.
9: Attention, all officers. Attention, all officers. This is Captain Ninian. Return to your posts immediately. The search has been canceled. The search has been canceled.
2: How about that?
3: I don't know. Come on, let's find out.
2: There he is, just getting out of the car. Captain?
1: Yeah.
3: What's the matter? Are we giving it up?
4: No, maybe we've been going at it backwards. We've been trying all night to jump them. Got a new idea.
3: Yeah?
4: Maybe we can make them jump us.
0: 2:48 a.m. Captain Didion and Sheriff Durley ordered the men to return to the sheriff's office. With the exception of two deputy sheriffs, Captain Didion, Sheriff Durley, and Ed Jacobs and myself, the rest of the searching party vacated the area. The plan was to give the general impression that the search had been called off in the hope that it might bring the suspects out in the open. Because of the darkness and the early morning fog settling over the terrain, we knew that the odds were all against us. Captain Didion and Sheriff Durley decided instead to try and lure Blair and Russell from wherever they were hiding out. Each of the small farmhouses in the immediate neighborhood, eight of them in all, were already under surveillance. Each of the occupants were requested to park their cars in a conspicuous place outside their homes with the distributor heads removed. They were asked to turn all the lights off in their houses. In the event they heard anyone trying to start their cars, they were to remain indoors. Ed Jacobs and I were assigned to cover two of the houses. The other men covered the rest of them. The two houses that Ed and I were assigned to cover were separated by about 500 yards. We staked out in between the two of them. We waited. 4 a.m., 4:30.
2: Sure cold, huh?
3: Yeah.
2: Fog goes right through you. You're gonna be getting light pretty soon. Well, Joe, I just remembered.
3: Yeah, what's that?
2: Easter morning. Wonder how long this is gonna go. I promised to hide Easter eggs for the kids today.
3: Yeah, if it's gonna break, it has to break soon. It'll be daylight in a half hour or so. They won't have a chance then. Mm-hmm. Wait a minute.
2: Farmhouse down on the left?
3: Yeah, sounds like it. Come on.
2: Can you see the car?
3: Wait a minute. Yeah. You cover the passenger side. I'll come up on the driver's side. And watch it.
2: Joe, hustle. They're getting out of the car.
3: All right. Hold it up. Police officers.
2: Watch it, Joe.
3: Blair. Russell. You haven't got a chance. Throw down the gun. All right, Ed, let's give it back.
7: Hey, don't shoot, don't shoot!
3: Throw out the guns! Come toward us with your hands open!
7: Don't shoot, West! Do what they say! Come on out! Don't shoot, West!
2: All right, come on, keep coming. That's far enough.
3: All right, cover him, Ed. I'll shake him down.
2: Yeah.
3: No break here.
2: Look out, Joe!
3: All right. You want to throw the cups on him?
2: Yeah, right.
3: I'll go get the car. You want to keep him covered, Ben? Excuse me, Ed. Ed, I mean.
2: It's all right. Too bad he wasn't here tonight.
3: How can you tell for sure?
5: The story you have just heard was true. The names were changed to protect the innocent. On July 16th, trial was held in Superior Court, Department 88, City and County of Los Angeles, State of California. In a moment, the results of that trial. And now, here is our star, Jack Webb.
3: Thank you, George Fenneman. Friends, we all hope that you enjoyed listening to Dragnet in 1951. We all like to think that you'll be with us during the new year. On our part, we hope to do two things. To bring you the kind of entertainment you

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1: Stanley Blair and Wesley Russell were tried and convicted on 3 counts of first-degree robbery and 1 count of kidnapping. They received sentences as prescribed by law. First-degree robbery is punishable by imprisonment from 5 years to life. Kidnapping is punishable by imprisonment for not less than 1, nor more than 20 years. 1 count of escape is still pending. You have just heard Dragnet, a series of authentic cases from official files. Technical advice comes from the Office of Chief of Police W.H. Parker, Los Angeles Police Department. Heard tonight were Barney Phillips and Vic Perrin. Script by Jim Moser. Music by Walter Schumann. Hal Gibney speaking. 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
1: The documented drama of an actual crime. For the next 30 minutes, in cooperation with the Los Angeles Police Department, you will travel step by step on the side of the law through an actual case transcribed from official police files. From beginning to end, from crime to punishment, Dragnet is the story of your police force in action.
0: It was Tuesday, August 9th. It was warm in Los Angeles. We were working a special detail out of Narcotics Division. My partner's Ed Jacobs. The boss is Captain Kearney. My name's Friday. It was 7:28 p.m. when I got to Lincoln Park, the west entrance.
5: Yes, sir?
0: Got a couple of bags of peanuts, please?
5: Yeah, sure thing. 10 a bag, that'll be 20 cents.
0: All right, thank you.
5: Thank you.
6: Hi, Friday.
0: Jack?
6: It'll come over soon. I saw you walking around the park. Wanted to make sure you weren't tailed.
0: Yeah, I made sure of that before I came in. Let's go over and sit down.
6: Okay. Say, there's a lot of stuff just came in town. Some new pushers came with it. You know that?
0: Yeah, I heard some talk.
6: Like to knock them over? I got the contact.
0: What's in it for you, Jack?
6: A couple of reasons.
0: Yeah?
6: One thing, I'd like to pay you back. I got out of jail last week. I talked to the wife. She told me what you've been doing for her and the kids while I've been up.
0: A nice family, Jack. You let them down.
6: And you didn't. I'm not going to forget it. Wife still has that job you got her. The kids' asthma's a lot better, too. Appreciate you finding that place in Tahoe.

0: Thanks for your help.
1: I was glad to do it. Want some peanuts?
0: Yeah, thanks.
1: Now, what about this narco ring you mentioned?
0: Remember Snuffy Breen?
1: Yeah.
0: Busted him the same time he did me. Got a year.
1: Yeah.
0: Just before I got out of county last week, he told me to go see a guy, get me a job.
1: What kind of a job?
0: Same kind you busted me on before. Just pushing the stuff.
1: What's the guy's name?
0: Cadillac Red.
1: Hmm?
0: Yeah. New York, I think. Likes to drive big cars. I guess that's how he got the name.
1: Hmm? What's the story on him?
0: Red's been in town a month. Four or five guys with him, all from the east. Red says they got a big one to unload, 6 kilos.
1: Heroin?
0: Mm-hmm. Mexican stuff. They seem to be having trouble.
1: What do you mean?
0: Finding pushers, setting up a deal. The only contact they had out here was Snuffy. He's in the can. They're shopping around.
1: So what's my peanuts, Jack?
0: Yeah.
1: You talked to this Red, did you?
0: Mm-hmm.
1: What's he asking from you?
0: Like I said, he wants me to start pushing stuff for him. They need contacts bad. I let him hang. I didn't say one way or the other. He's going to phone me tonight.
1: Myself? What do you figure you'll tell him?
0: Depends on you, Friday. I know one thing. I'm not going to start pushing the junk again. You get around it, you handle it, you start to chippy with it. Before you know it, you hook yourself. You figure what you want to do, I'll help all I can. I owe you that much.
1: You pretty sure the gang needs contacts?
0: Hungry for them. Sitting on 20 ounces of junk. Can't find anyone to trust to push it to. They got problems.
1: Yeah. Think you could give me an office to him? Pass me off as a buyer, friend of yours, maybe?
0: There's a chance. How do you want to do it?
1: Well, let him know you have a friend who's ready for a buy. Tell him I'm from up north. Make it Fresno. Red Mountain neighborhoods, all right?
0: Okay, sounds good.
1: Well, this man, Cadillac Red, he's going to phone you tonight, is that right?
0: Mm-hmm. I'll call you as soon as I hear from him.
1: All right, fine. Don't call me at the office. Now, here. Here's my home phone. Don't worry about it. It's a silent number. I can't trace it.
0: Mm-hmm.
1: You call there. If I'm not in, leave the message with my mother, okay?
0: Your mother, okay. Pleasant 49321. Okay, I'll ring.
1: How much do you know about this Red? You impress you as a big operator?
0: Middle size, I guess. He's out in New York. That's about all I know for sure. Same for the rest of the gang. He's supposed to be handling quality stuff real good.
1: How good?
0: Red claims he tests out 40%. I don't know what his asking price is.
1: Where's this Red staying? Did you find that out?
0: No, he wouldn't tell me. He was at a hotel on West 7th, but he moved yesterday. Nervous guy. Doesn't settle long in one place. Guess he's got a right to be shaky. All of them have.
1: How do you mean?
0: Got all that dough in the white stuff. Close to 50 G's worth. Kill him if you knock him over. Grab the gin.
1: We'll kill a lot more if we don't.
2: Before I left our informant, Jack Wallace, we set up a plan for future contacts. In case of any emergency, I would not attempt to get in touch with him at his rooming house at 3rd and Olive Streets. Instead, I'd contact him at his work, the Joe Adonis Meat Market on West Temple, where he was employed as a butcher. Wallace also promised to try to get me a sample of the heroin from the narcotics ring. 10:50 p.m., I checked back in at the office and briefed Captain Kearney.
3: Sounds a little fantastic, Joe. 6 kilos. If it's true, it's a break a cop gets once in a lifetime.
1: That's the way Wallace tells it. I can't figure any reason why he'd lie to me.
3: How about this front man, Red? You checked him out yet?
1: Well, Ed's checking him through the moniker file now. He's a New York operator. That's all Wallace could tell me.
3: You got any idea where the plant is?
1: No, I don't. Wallace didn't even know where Red was living. Red's supposed to have a meet with him tonight. I gave him my home phone, told him not to contact the office.
3: You got any court cases pending?
1: No, but I got 2 I was going to file on tomorrow.
3: You better give me the packages. I'll have Lou Walters assign them to somebody else. You and Jacob stay with this gang. Put them to bed and get them up.
1: All right.
3: Wallace is going to try to get you a sample of the junk, huh?
1: Yeah, he said he'd try.
4: Captain? Joe?
0: Hi.
1: Hi, Ed. You dig up anything?
4: I don't know. Found one Cadillac Red. Could be our boy.
3: You get a mug on him?
4: No, all we have is correspondence from New York. There was a want on him back in 1945. Same thing, narcotics. Later that year, the want was canceled. He was picked up. No disposition. You want us to radiogram New York for a rundown on him?
3: No, let's not stir it up. Starting tomorrow, you two stay away from here. Get yourselves fixed up in a hotel room downtown. Let me know where you're staying.
1: Okay.
3: Call me at 2 o'clock sharp in the afternoon. I'll make it a point to be here. Better call me on the inside line.
4: Right, Skipper. Where do you think we ought to set up, Joe?
1: Oh, I don't know. How about Pop Sherman's place down there on Hill Street? He'll cooperate. You know what that stuff did to his boy.
4: Yeah. Okay.
1: You want to check in tonight?
4: No, my wife's going to scream her head off as it is. You better make it in the morning, huh?
1: All right, we'll move.
3: Narcotics, Kearney. Oh, yes, ma'am. Just a minute.

0: Okay, thank you. Friday, Tang. Oh, yeah, Mark.
1: Mm-hmm.
0: Did he say what time?
1: Hmm?
0: Yeah, okay. No, don't worry. I'll get a bike downtown and I'll be home. Yeah. Yeah, okay. Bye. My mother, Wallace, just called my home, left a message for me.
2: Yeah?
0: He had the meet with Red. He's got the sample. At 7:30 the next morning, Ed Jacobs and I checked in at Pop Sherman's hotel on South Hill Street and took adjoining rooms. We'd left all possible identification in our lockers at the office. At 9:30 a.m., technicians from our crime lab arrived and installed a bug in my room and set up the receiver next door in Ed's room. In the event any of the gang happened to come to my room, they'd be able to record the conversation. I registered as Paul Lindsay, San Diego, California. Ed registered as Ray Morrissey, Sacramento. At 11 a.m., I went alone to Adonis Meat Market, where our informant, Jack Wallace, handed me a dummy package, which I took back to the hotel. Inside the package, I found a sample of the narcotics along with a note from Wallace. He wrote that he arranged a meet with Red for that night. I was to pick up Wallace in front of the subway terminal building, the Hill Street side, at 9:30 p.m. I gave the sample of heroin to Ed, who took it to the crime lab, where Sergeant J. Allen ran a test on it. The sample tested out within 40%. For the drug market, it's considered good quality. At 9:20 that night, I left the hotel and walked 5 blocks north to the Hill Street entrance of the subway terminal building. Wallace was there waiting for me. He said we were to meet Red at a hotel on West 54th Street. 9:47 p.m. We got to the hotel, went to a room on the second floor.
2: This one here.
0: Okay.
3: Yeah? Yeah, who's this?
2: It's Jack. Morning. Red, this is my friend I was telling you about.
3: Yeah?
2: Paul Lindsay. Paul, this is Red.
3: Hi.
0: Yeah, I hear you got some H to unload, huh?
3: Hmm? What you talking about?
0: What is this, Jack? You give me a bum steer here?
2: Relax, man. It's all right. He's solid, Red. You can talk.
3: No, he talks too fast and too much.
0: I'm here to do business. If you're ready, I am. If you're not, say so. I haven't got the time to play cozy with you.
3: Well, now, take it easy with you. Get along a lot better.
0: Well, what do you want? Jack vouched for me. Is that enough for you?
3: The guy who vouched for Jack's in the county jail. We haven't been able to talk to him. Where have you done business before?
0: Well, I could ask you the same thing. Now, look, mister, we got one thing in common here. You got something to sell. Maybe I want to buy it. If we can't get together, let's forget the whole thing right now. You're not the only pusher in town.
3: This chair over there, why don't you sit down? I'll fix a couple of drinks.
0: Jack can fix them. Let's find out if you and I can get together.
3: All right.
2: St. Paul, Bourbon and Water?
0: Yeah. Well, how about it? How much you got to sell?
3: Take it easy, huh? There's no rush. Talk better over a couple of drinks.
0: Well, maybe you got the time, mister. I haven't. How much can you furnish me with?
3: More than you can buy from the looks of it.
2: Hey, Red, you got any lemons?
3: No.
2: No lemon twist in it, Paul. That all right?
0: Yeah, that's all right. Make it light with it. Now, this junk you got, what's your test?
3: It's the best this town's seen in a long time. It's 50% or better.
0: Well, who are you trying to con? My tester used your sample this afternoon. He says it won't go 40%.
3: Okay. In a way you can get better?
2: Paul? Here you are.
0: Red?
2: Thank you.
3: How about it, Lindsay? Do we do business?
0: Maybe.
3: Oh, who's playing cozy now?
0: Well, if I do go, it won't be for standard price. Your junk isn't worth it.
3: It's 40%. I don't care what your tester says. An ounce will cost you $400.
0: No, not to me it won't. I'm not paying out good money for milk sugar. I want a big buy and I want quality, but not at $400 an ounce.
3: Maybe we can work something out. Why get excited?
0: Because I don't like chicken operators. I don't like stalling around. Now, if you've got an offer, let's make it.
3: Price is going to depend on a lot of things. How much merchandise you're going to want?
0: 20 ounces. I got customers up north. Have to have it for them the 15th of the month.
3: Up north where?
0: San Francisco, Sacramento.
3: That's funny. You checked on that.
0: Yeah?
3: Yeah, the hotel you're at. You're registered for San Diego.
0: Yeah, good address. I've never been there.
3: I heard some talk about you. You ever work Fresno?
0: Maybe. I take customers where I find them.
3: 20 ounces, huh? At the minimum?
0: For your stuff, yeah. Now, what's the price?
3: I think we might get together. It's a pretty good buy. Might work out a discount on it.
0: How much?
3: 3 1/4 an ounce. I figure that's reasonable.
0: Maybe you do. I don't. $275. I can't go better. If I didn't need the stuff right now, I wouldn't offer that.
3: Well, split the difference. 20 ounces, 300 an ounce. You can't do better than you know it. No? How about it? 300 an ounce?
0: I'm not lining up for a soft touch. I want another sample.

0: get it. Now, what do you say?
1: All right, we got a deal. 20 ounces. When do I get the stuff?
0: We'll get in touch with you tomorrow. Through Jack here. 6,000. You sure you got the money?
1: I got it. Now, what's the setup?
0: Tomorrow, you'll get the word.
1: All right. If I don't hear by 4 p.m., I'll know you've gone hinky. I'll look up somebody else.
0: You'll hear.
1: How about it, Jack? You ready to go?
2: Yeah, okay. See you later, Red.
3: Jack?
2: Yeah?
3: So you got a wife and a couple of kids.
2: Mm-hmm. That's right.
3: All right, Jack.
2: Okay, fine. Why?
3: Nothing. I'll talk to you later, Jack.
1: 10:40 p.m. The informant, Jack Wallace, and I took a cab back downtown and I dropped him off. I got to a pay telephone, called Captain Kearney and my partner, Ed Jacobs, and we set up a meeting. 11:20 p.m. The three of us met on a side street out in the North Wilshire District, and I briefed them on what had happened. In order to prevent any possible harm to either Wallace or his family, the captain told me he'd have them placed under 24-hour surveillance. His children would be kept under observation going and coming from school. The next morning, I stayed close to my hotel room waiting for a contact from either Red or another member of the gang. 1:05 p.m.
4: Hello. Lindsay, this is Red.
1: Yeah.
4: That talk we had last night, you still interested?
1: Well, yeah, aren't you?
4: We'll be out on Mission Road, 11:30 tonight, west end of the park out there. You'll get your sample.
1: Mission Road. All right. You going to be there?
4: No.
1: How I know your man, he might make a mistake.
4: He won't make a mistake. He knows you.
1: I hung up the phone and checked with Ed Jacobs next door to see if he'd picked up the conversation on his receiver. He told me he'd notify Captain Kearney of the plan for that night and that the captain would be in the office if I wanted to contact him on the inside line. As soon as I picked up the sample of heroin, I was to return to my hotel room and Ed would immediately take it back to the crime lab for analysis. 1:30 p.m. I left the hotel, went downtown to a payphone, called home and talked to my mother. She said there hadn't been any phone calls. I walked around for a couple of hours, went to a late afternoon show, and then I went over to Frank Kang's place for dinner. 11:15 p.m. I caught a yellow streetcar going north on Main Street and rode to the end of the line on Mission Road. It was about 300 yards from there to the designated meeting place, the west end of the park. The place was dark, completely deserted. 11:25 p.m. 11:30.
5: Lindsay?
1: Yeah.
5: Package you want? Eucalyptus tree back there in the middle of the park.
1: Where?
5: Straight back there. You can't miss it. You'll find the package under a rock at the bottom of the tree. See you later.
1: I started to cross the park. The eucalyptus tree he'd pointed out was about 200 feet from the edge of the road. There was a narrow path hemmed with shrubbery leading up to the base of the tree. There was a large rock beside it. I bent down and looked under the rock. There was nothing there. I started to turn, but it was too late.
5: All right, Wes. Give him the whole stamp. Give it to him. Shake his pocket stamp. No identification on him. He's clean. Let's go. He's got his sample.
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1: When I came to, it was a few minutes past midnight. The bruises on my face and head were beginning to swell. I felt dazed, sick to my stomach. I made my way out of the park and down the road to a public phone booth where I called my partner, Ed Jacobs. He came out right away and drove me back to the hotel. Ed put in a call to Captain Kearney, and he made arrangements to have a doctor sent over to examine me. He treated me for numerous cuts and bruises about the face and head and the upper part of the body. There were no serious injuries. At 1:10, Captain Kearney called back and wanted to know if Ed and I could meet him at his home. He didn't want to take the chance of being seen around our hotel. Ed and I drove out to his house in the Silver Lake District.
2: Come on in. Sit down.
3: Yeah, thanks, Skipper.
2: How do you feel, Joe?
4: Well, my side hurts a little. Fair, I guess.
2: Yeah, they really gave you a working over. Do you recognize any of them?
4: Yeah, one guy. I don't know his name, though.
3: What do you think, Skipper? Round up the whole bunch of them?
4: No, that's not going to help any. Suppose we pick them up now. What do we got on them? A misdemeanor, battery, 30 days in jail, and they're out again. We're right back where we started.
2: What do you figure's wrong, Joe? Think they got hinky?
4: I don't know. I can't figure.
2: I think you better take a couple of days off, go home and rest up, let some of those bruises heal.
4: The whole thing could be blown by that time. The deal will be cold. If we're going to make it pay, I got to stay on it.
3: How do you know they haven't made you for a cop? The deal might be cold right now.
4: Yeah, it's possible.
3: What other reason would they have for tamping you?
2: How about your friend Jack Wallace? He might have a straight story. Ask him about it.
4: No, I'll do better. I'll ask Red.
1: Captain Kearney finally agreed to go on with the plan with the understanding that Ed Jacobs and another man from our office would have me under surveillance at all times. It was understood that I'd go back to Red's hotel room to see if I could pick up the loose ends. Jacobs and another officer would follow me to the hotel and remain within calling distance. 2:10 a.m. I got to the hotel on West 5th Street and went up to the second floor to Red's room.
5: Yeah, who's there?
1: Lindsay.
6: How you doing, Lindsay?
1: Lindsay, pick.
7: Wait a minute, Lindsay. Wait a minute. What's this all about?
1: You want to know? You set your hoods on me. Look at my face.
7: I don't know what you're talking about.
1: I went back to pick up the sample. This is what happens. How big do you punks think you are?
7: All right, Stan, what happened out there?
6: Not much. You said he was acting smart. We thought we'd cool him off a little.
7: I told you to keep an eye on him, that's all. Not to rough him up.
6: No, he's a crybaby. We hardly touched
7: him. Oh, shut up. Every time you get on that H, you get muscle happy. I've warned you before, Stan. Now, this is the last time. You better quit chipping with that junk. You cause me more trouble like this and you're out, understand?
6: He's a crybaby, Red. We didn't hurt
7: him. I heard enough from you. Now go on, take a walk.
6: Okay.
7: If you see Max, tell him I want him.
6: Yeah, all right.
7: Sorry, Lindsay. These things happen sometimes. Can't be helped.
1: Well, why do you keep punks like that around? I thought you were too smart to connect with users. They could get both of us in trouble.
7: Oh, they'll be all right. Relax. Every once in a while, I get geed up and I have to straighten them out.
1: I wouldn't trust them with my laundry.
7: They're all right for what I use them for. They're good errand boys. Can I get you a drink?
1: No.
7: All right, what about the stuff? You ready to move on the deal?
1: I've been ready. I told you I needed the stuff for the 15th.
7: How about tomorrow night?
1: What's the matter with right now?
7: Oh, now, you know better than that. I don't keep the plan around here. I'll call you at 8 o'clock tomorrow night.
1: I still haven't got the sample.
7: You don't need one. It's as good as the first one you got. Come on, what are you stalling for? I'm getting tired of the sample yak. If you don't want to buy, say so.
1: You'll bring it to my hotel tomorrow night?
7: No, I'll call you. I'll tell you where you can pick it up. 20 ounces, 300 an ounce, right?
1: Yeah, no phony stuff. You keep your hands on the table, so will I. You deliver the merchandise, I'll pay the money.
7: What are you worrying about? I trust you. Why can't you trust me?
1: Yeah, sure, I did. Look at my face. 3:05 a.m. I left Red and went back downtown to my hotel room. A few minutes after I got in, I heard Ed Jacobs and Lieutenant Lou Walters enter the adjoining room. I checked the hallway first, and then I went next door and briefed him on what had happened with Red. I told him I'd let Ed know about the time and the place of the meet as soon as I heard. Waller said he'd keep enough men ready at the office to cover the area on short notice. I went back to my room, took a shower, and got some sleep. At 8 o'clock that night, I was in my room standing by the phone. I waited. No call. 8:30, 9 o'clock, 9:15, still no word. 9:25 p.m.
4: Hello.
8: Lindsay, this is Red. Sorry, I'm late. I couldn't get to the plant.
4: Well, what's the pitch?
8: It's all set. Norwich Grill, West 7th Street.
4: When?
8: 10:30, shot.
1: Before he hung up, Red told me to meet one of his pushers in the last booth at the back end of the grill. He said I'd recognize him. The man would have the package of heroin wrapped in newspapers. I was to hand him $6,000 and he would give me the package. I immediately contacted Ed in the room next door and he notified the office. At 10:15 p.m., I left the hotel with a dummy package of money containing 6 marked bills. 10:28 p.m., I got to the Norwich Grill on West 7th Street. It was almost empty. I went to the rear booth where I found one of Red's pushers, Stan, drinking coffee.
6: Right on the dot. Sit down, Lindsay.
4: Yeah.
6: Now, let's not camp on this thing. You got the money?
4: I done business with you before. Where's the stuff?
6: Didn't Red tell you where to be?
4: Yeah. Mapped up in that newspaper. He told me there'd be some stuff under a rock one time. It wasn't there. I want to look.
6: What's the matter? Don't you trust me?
4: You think I got a reason to?
6: All right. Have a look. Yeah, are you satisfied?
4: No. Open it.
6: All right. It's all there. I saw it made up. That enough for you?
4: Yeah. Okay. You just made a deal.
7: Yeah, what do you have?
4: Coffee, black, piece of apple pie.
7: All right.
4: You?
6: Coffee.
7: All right.
6: Okay, stuff's there. Now, how about the loot?
4: I got it.
6: Let's have it. 6 G's. Red wants me back in a hurry.
4: Well, relax. We'll have some coffee. This is a big deal.
6: Money. Now, how about it?
4: All right. There you go. What's the matter with you? What are you shaking about?
6: Nothing. I'm a little nervous. Red wouldn't let me have a fix before I left. Getting a little sick. I'm going to have a look here.
4: What are you doing? Red told me to tell you not to open it till you got it back to him.
6: Well, you're kidding, mister.
4: All right, you go ahead and open it up. You'll have to answer for it, not me.
6: Sure. Hey, now what's the deal? Only a few bills in here. The rest of it's paper. You trying to beat us?
4: It's already done.
6: You won't get away with this. We'll fix you up. Max is outside.
2: Friday, we saw him take the envelope. You get the stuff?
4: Yeah, right here.
3: Guy waiting outside, Joe. We got him. They're taking him in now.
6: Cops. Lousy cops. Wait till Red hears about this.
4: He will. Ed?
3: Yeah, I'll get him. Okay, let's go.
2: Come on, fella, move.
6: What are you grabbing me for? I deliver the stuff. That's all. These big deals aren't mine. I'm small time. Fix once in a while, that's all I want. Just little fixes. The biggest deal I ever made.
4: Yeah, sure.
6: It's the truth. Now, what about Red? He's got a lot of this stuff left. This guy's above him. Big dealers. Why don't you get them?
3: We'll get them.
6: You'll never guess who the other two are. They're real high powers. Big deals. Nothing but big deals. You won't bust them 100 years.
4: Yeah, let's go. Get my coat, will you, Ed, please?
3: Yeah, okay.
7: Hey, forgot your check. Who's going to pay for the coffee?
4: He will.
7: Who?
4: This one.
6: Me?
4: Yeah. You just made a big deal.
0: The story you have just heard was true. The names were changed to protect the innocent.
9: On August 13th, the booking was made at the Los Angeles Police Department, Watts Substation, City and County of Los Angeles, State of California. In a moment, the results of that booking.
0: And now, here is our star, Jack Webb.
1: Thank you, George Fenneman. Friends, last year we were honored with thousands of letters from listeners all over the country. Letters telling us that you've bought Fatimas and you find them the best of all king-size cigarettes. Well, thanks to you and the many thousands of other smokers who have switched to Fatima. Now, if you haven't tried Fatimas yet, make this your cue for the new year. Next time, get yourself a pack of Fatimas. Compare them. See the difference. Taste the difference. Smoke the difference. And when you do, I'm convinced that you'll switch to Fatima. Because believe me, in Fatima, the difference is quality.
9: The two suspects, Stanley Parrish and Max Higby, were booked at the Watts substation on suspicion, the Narcotic Act, felony. After a meeting in the district attorney's office, they expressed their desire to assist the police in the apprehension of the outstanding members of the gang. They were filed on, and before a magistrate in municipal court, they waived their right to a preliminary hearing to conceal the fact of their arrest.
0: Next week, The Big Red, Part 2. Ladies and gentlemen, to build our strength against aggression, we must equip our armed forces with the weapons of war. At the same time, we must produce adequate supplies of civilian goods in order to keep prices down and defeat inflation. We can meet this double challenge by raising our productivity, by turning out more goods and services for every hour we work, and by refusing to let up until our nation is secure. Remember, the better we produce, the stronger we grow. You have just heard Dragnet, a series of authentic cases from official files. Technical advice comes from the Office of Chief of Police W.H. Parker, Los Angeles Police Department. Heard tonight were Barney Phillips and Stacey Harris. Script by Jim Moser. Music by Walter Schumann. Hal Gibney speaking. 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
1: Dragnet, the documented drama of an actual crime. For the next 30 minutes, in cooperation with the Los Angeles Police Department, you will travel step by step on the side of the law through an actual case transcribed from official police files. From beginning to end, from crime to punishment, Dragnet is the story of your police force in action.
3: It was Sunday, August 14th. It was cool in Los Angeles. We were working a special detail out of narcotics division. My partner's Ed Jacobs. The boss is Captain Kearney. My name's Friday. It was 1:23 a.m. when I got to 5th and Series, southwest corner.
4: Hi, Joe.
3: Ed, Captain, you been waiting long?
4: Just got here. All right, Jacobs.
5: Okay.
3: Where'd you finally book in the two of them?
4: 77th Division, substation watch.
5: Parrish here is willing to cooperate, told us everything he knows about the gang.
3: Well, I'm glad you feel that way, Stan. You won't regret it.
4: Yeah.
3: What's the matter?
5: I hope it helps. Red and the other guys find out about it, it's going to be rough.
4: They're not going to find out from us. We're heading out for East Hollywood, Joe. Apartment house out there. Perry says that's where Red makes his pickups.
3: Whereabouts is that, Stan?
5: I don't know the address. I know the neighborhood, though. I'll recognize the place when I see it.
4: How you feel now, Stan? Any better?
5: No, lousy. Sure could use a fix about now.
4: Sorry, Parrish. Can't help you there.
3: How are you going to handle this thing, Captain? I mean, picking up Stan and Max Higby. You figure we can keep it quiet?
4: The newspapers are going to cooperate. They're not going to print a word about it.
6: I'm going to handle the court work. Stan and Max are going to waive their preliminary. That ought to give us 5 to 6 weeks of quiet if we need it. If we can't reach the rest of the gang by then, we'll never reach them.
5: Sure feel lousy. Sick. I never tried to kick the habit before. How long does it take?
3: Well, it all depends. How bad are you hooked?
5: Oh, not bad. I'm just chippy with it, not more than a cap a day.
6: Where do we go now, Stan? Keep going straight?
5: Yeah, straight ahead. Turnoff's not for a while yet.
3: Well, how do you figure from here on in, Captain? What do I do about Red?
4: Well, you're going to have to con your way through. I had the crime lab fix up a dummy package for you on the seat there.
3: Uh-huh.
4: Has the same wrappings as the one the real stuff came in. The package Stan gave you in the restaurant. You take it back to Red and scream your head off.
3: Yeah.
4: You tell him you got the package from Stan and Max and you paid him the 6 G's for it. You opened it up and found it full of powdered sugar. Read them off. Put it on big. You got a gun?
3: No, I haven't. I checked it in my locker when I started on this thing.
4: All right, take mine.
3: Okay.
4: Make it heavy. Pretend you're going to gun him.
6: What if it doesn't work, Skipper?
4: That's taken care of, too. There'll be a couple of men down the street, Joe. If you get your back to a wall, break the window, they'll come running.
3: Okay, I'll give it a try. You think Red's still at his hotel, Stan?
5: Sure. Probably waiting for me and Max.
3: Anybody with him, you think?
5: No, I don't think so.
3: All right. Ed, I wonder if you'd call my mother the first chance you get. She might be a little worried.
6: Don't have to. She called the office before we left.
3: Oh.
6: I think I convinced her everything was all right.
3: Oh, thanks, Laura. Yeah.
4: That's it. We'll let you out at the next corner. Head back for the hotel.
3: Right.
6: Good luck, Joe.
3: Right, Ed. Thanks.
4: How about it, Parrish? Anything else you can give us that might help him?
5: I don't know. It's going to take a lot of fun. Only one way you can get that.
3: Yeah.
5: You better get yourself a good fix.
3: I left Captain Kearney, Ed Jacobs, and the narcotic suspect, Stan Parrish, on the corner of Western and Wilshire and made my way to Red's Hotel on West 54th Street. I went up to the second floor and found his door open. I walked in. Red was sitting in an overstuffed chair next to the radio, listening to the police calls coming in.
7: What's the matter now, Lindsay? Why the gun?
3: Don't try any of your conning this time, you two-bit thief.
7: What's the matter with you? Put the gun down.
3: No, not before I get what's coming to me, you and your lousy punks.
7: What are you talking about? Where's Stan and Max?
3: Dead, I hope. That leaves only you to deal with. I should have known better the first time when you had me tamped. I should have gotten out right then.
7: What's in your craw, guy? Come on, let's settle.
3: You know what? Now, look for yourself. Six G's worth, powdered sugar. You didn't think you could beat me for this, did you?
7: I don't know what you're talking about.
3: There's more in this than me. If you don't square up this thing with us, there's ways of taking care of you. I'm on the lam anyway. Now, one more beef isn't going to make that
7: put
3: much that difference.
7: Put that gun down, will you? Now, let's talk it out. It doesn't make sense. If you've been beat, then so have I.
3: Don't try to sell me that line. Get both of them out. I know they're here. Now, come on, get them out here.
7: Will you watch that gun, will you? I don't know what you're getting at, Lindsay. They're not here. Didn't you see them, Max and Stan?
3: Sure, I saw them. That's why I'm here. I gave them the money, 6 yards of it, and that's what I got, powdered sugar. Now, you start explaining, smart guy.
7: It's the truth. I don't know where they are. I gave Stan and Max 20 ounces to take to you. I told Stan to make the meet with you inside the restaurant. Max is supposed to be the lookout.
3: Oh, yeah, sure.
7: So help me. I don't get it. Phil have never tried anything like this before. Weren't you tipped off at all? Maybe the way they acted. Something they said.
3: No, nothing. That moot Stan was a little unhappy. He said he wanted a fix and you wouldn't give it to him.
7: That's right, I wouldn't.
3: Well, then you should have known better. It's no time to get stingy with him when he's going to make a deal for you.
7: You know what happened the last time he took a fix before a job. I sent him out to that park to watch you. He ends up by tamping you. I'm leveling with you, Lindsay. I think we've both been taken. I still don't get it, though. I can't understand why they'd run out on me.
3: Now, look, I haven't got the time to draw you pictures, mister. All I know is my dough's gone and you haven't delivered the stuff. Now, you get with it.
7: Now, wait a minute. How do I know for sure?
3: What?
7: How do I know you didn't get the real merchandise and you took care of Max and Stan? How do I know you didn't build a frame?
3: Oh, sure. That's why I'm back here. I got 20 ounces free and I want another 20. I met those mooches of yours and took care of them all by myself. Now, that makes a lot of sense, doesn't it?
7: Mm-hmm.
3: Now, get off it, Red. You're not going to pour mouth me out of this. I paid my 6 G's and I want the merchandise. Full 20 ounces and I want it right now.
7: You're crazy. I can't do that. You have to give me time. We don't keep this stuff here. It isn't mine in the first place.
3: What are you handing me?
7: It isn't. I'm just a middleman, that's all. You'll have to give me time. Maybe we can work out something for you.
3: You bet you're going to work out something for me. You got my 6 G's. Why'd you try and big shot me in the first place?
7: Now, calm down, Mark.
3: You're trying to make me believe you were the big man. You ought to get wise to yourself, Red. Why should I deal with a middleman? I can probably buy the junk cheaper from your boss. Now, where's he?
7: You couldn't buy it at 2 G's an ounce. He wouldn't sell it to you. I handle all this stuff. I'm the only one he works through.
3: What makes you so special? You can't even handle a 20-ounce deal and keep it straight.
7: Now, stay cool, will you? Give me 24 hours.
3: What am I supposed to be doing in the meantime?
7: Same thing I'll be doing, worrying about getting that stuff back.
3: Why try and cover up? Your mooch has ran out on you.
7: Maybe. I want to make sure. I'll get the word out.
3: Yeah?
7: I'll find out what happened.
3: Before I left Red, we set up a meet for the following night in his hotel room at 7 p.m., Then I left, went downtown to an all-night drugstore and put in calls to Captain Kearney and my partner, Ed Jacobs. I briefed him on what had happened with Red, and the captain set it up for the three of us to meet early that morning and plan the next move. The meeting point was down off Galar.

0: Street, alongside the Santa Fe train yards.
1: Joe, over here.
2: Hi, Ed. Captain.
3: Hi. Been a little late. Anything happen?
2: Well, I did some doubling back. Wanted to make sure I wasn't followed.
3: Things worked out with Red, huh? No trouble?
2: Well, not so far, no. I think he went for my story. He said he's going to do some checking around, though. Try to find out what happened to Stan and Mac.
3: Yeah, I halfway figured that. That story you told him, I thought if Red bought that, you'd be in.
2: He didn't buy it that far. I guess it made an impression waving the gun at him, but he still has some doubts.
3: What else can you do to get yourself in solid? You cried about it, everything, Joe.
4: I've been kicking around an idea. It might work for you. I don't know.
2: Yeah?
4: Put on a phony shakedown for him. Might give you a chance to show him how tough you're supposed to be. What do you think?
2: Well, maybe. Ought to help out if we stage it, right?
4: When's your next meet with Red?
2: 7 o'clock tonight, his hotel.
4: Room 231, that it?
2: Yeah, that's right. How do you want to work it?
4: Oh, I'll get a couple of men from Metro.
0: Team Point was down off Gallardo Street, alongside the Santa.

0: idea. It might work for you. I don't know.
1: Yeah.
0: Put on a phony shakedown for him. Might give you a chance to show him how tough you're supposed to be. What do you think?
1: Well, maybe. Ought to help out if we stage it, right?
0: When's your next meet with Red?
1: 7 o'clock tonight, his hotel.
0: Room 231, that it?
1: Yeah, that's right. How do you want to work it?
0: Oh, I'll get a couple of men from Metro Division, have them in uniform. We better have them work in a radio car.
1: Mm-hmm.
0: We're going to have a good reason for him breaking in on you.
2: How about a 4:15, Skipper? Joe could go up to the room, pick an argument with Red, and make noise, a lot of loud talking.
1: Yeah, that sounds okay.
0: All right. Both of the men in the radio car will be thoroughly briefed. You'll know what to do Friday. You're out to sell yourself, act as tough as you think you have to.
1: All right, I'll give it a try.
0: Play it up to the hilt. You give Red the least idea the shakedown's a phony and we're washed up.
1: Yeah.
0: Phone me at the office as soon as you can, the inside line. We'll be waiting for the call.
1: Right. And just one more thing.
0: Yeah?
1: How about that apartment house Dan was going to show you last night, the place where Red's supposed to pick up the junk?
2: He pointed the place out all right. It's going to take some checking.
1: What do you mean?
2: Stan said he drove Red to this apartment house about a dozen times. Always had to stay in the car, though. Red went in alone. Didn't know which apartment Red went to.
1: Well, can't we check him out, Captain?
0: Got some men on it now. Going to take a little time. Big layout.
1: All right.
0: 47 apartments.
1: I left Dad and Captain Kearney and caught a streetcar back to my hotel. I had some scrambled eggs, toast, and coffee in the grill next door, and then I went up to my room and got a couple hours sleep. Late that afternoon, I took in the show at a newsreel theater, had a bite to eat, and then headed out for Red's Hotel on West 54th Street. I got there a few minutes before 7. Red was waiting. Apparently, he'd failed to dig up any information on what had happened to his two operators, Stan and Max. I accused him again of trying to swindle me out of $6,000. I demanded the 20 ounces of heroin. Red had nothing to offer but apologies.
3: All right, relax, will you? Take it easy. I'll work out something.
1: Take it easy, nothing. You do enough of that for the both of us. You sit there and listen to that radio. Why don't you get out and hustle up those two mooches of yours and get my dough back?
3: All right. You don't have to scream. I said I'd work something out.
1: All right, then start working. Get it. The dough or the white stuff. I got to have it by the end of the week.
3: What do you want to do? Have it all over the hotel? Keep it down, will you?
1: Why? You take me for 6 G's and I'm supposed to play it nice? Now, come off it, mister.
3: I didn't take you for 6 G's.
1: Those two mules did, and you own them. Either you square this up or everybody in the business is going to know about this.
3: It's got into you anyway. You've been boozing it up today.
1: Don't you worry about me. I'll take care of my end. Real big operator, huh, Red? You had all the eights. You handle everything. A real big shot, aren't you?
3: Oh, I forget it.
1: Red, the big wheel. He handles all kinds of deals. 50 cents to $5. After that, they get too big for him.
3: I said forget it, Lindsay.
1: When this one gets around, they're going to laugh you right out of the business. You can go back to selling razor blades. And knock that radio off. I'm sick of hearing it.
3: You got to quiet down.
1: You think you're ready to handle it, do you?
3: I told you I'd try and work out something for you. Now, playing tough's going to get you nothing. You ought to know that. What's that?
1: What's it sound like? Yeah, who is it?
4: Police officers, open up.
1: What is this? What do you got in mind?
3: Shut up, will you? Take it easy. Can't tag us for anything.
4: All right, open up.
1: Well, I'm getting out of here. I'm not going through any shakedown.
3: You're out of your mind? Hold it. All right, I didn't mean to keep you waiting. Come on in, officers.
5: What's all the noise about up here?
3: Nothing. We just had a friendly argument, that's all.
5: Can I see your identification?
3: Sure.
5: You, stay put.
1: Yeah.
5: Harry, better shake him down.
6: Yeah, right.
5: All right, back against the wall.
1: Okay.
6: Come on, hands behind your head. Keep them there.
1: You bet. A lousy fuzz. Come on, grab the other one. All right, good. Both of them.
3: You crazy fool. Now what do we do?
1: We don't have to worry about the other one. He's out cold. Take the gun off this one here. I'll get his handcuffs.
3: Why'd you have to do it? Why'd you have to start something?
1: I told you I can't afford a shakedown. You ought to know that.
5: Better give it up, both of you. You're not going to get away with it.
1: Shut up.
5: You won't go far.
1: Come on, Red. Help me drag him over here.
3: What are you going to do?
1: A fed post here. All right, get his wrists around here. That's it. That'll hold him.
3: Lindsay, you're out of your mind. What do we do with him now?
1: I'll worry about that. How's his partner?
3: Well, nothing doing. He's still out.
1: All right now, cop. Let's have it. What's the idea of the shakedown?
5: Well, we pick you up again, you'll get the idea.
1: Now, come on. Let's have it.
3: Why don't you lay off? That's not going to get us out of this.
1: For a big dealer, you got a lot of chicken in you. Now, look, cop. Give. Why the shakedown?
5: You're wasting your time.
1: Maybe I can change your mind.
3: Lindsay, you're crazy. Put that gun away.
1: Now, come on, cop. Talk. Who gave you the tip-off?
3: Put that gun away, will you? It's only going to get us in deeper.
1: I want some answers. These fuzz didn't come along by accident. There had to be a tip-off.
3: How do you know? You were talking up a storm in here, making a lot of noise. Somebody in the hotel could have complained. Come on, get out of here.
1: And leave the two of them behind to identify us? That ain't going to work.
3: It's got to. What else can we do?

0: We can kill him.
1: You're out of your mind.
0: I can kill him right now.
2: You'll do it alone, Lindsay. I'm getting up.
0: We still got business to do.
2: I'm not looking for a murder rap. Now, come on, give it up. Let's get out of here.
0: As soon as we leave, we're going to have to start running. I won't be good for more than a day in this town. What do I do about my deal?
2: Come on, we can talk about it later. Come on.
0: We can talk right now. You handed me the stall long enough. I got 24 hours left. I want it settled.
2: Okay, I'll talk to the big man. I promise you.
0: I want to have a meet with him.
2: I don't know.
0: Now, you listen. That $6,000 buy was a drop in the bucket. I want to buy more. If the big guy's ready, so am I.
2: You got the money?
0: I got it. Cash. Now, how about the meet? How about it, Red?
2: Okay. Okay, I'll set it up.
3: Red got his things together, and we took the rear fire escape that led down to a service alley behind the hotel. Before the two of us separated, we agreed that Red would call me at my hotel at 10 o'clock the following morning. I wasn't altogether sure, but it seemed as though the act I'd put on at the phony shakedown had impressed Red quite a bit. Before I went back to my hotel, I called Ed Jacobs and Captain Kearney and briefed them on the developments. At 10 o'clock the next morning, I was waiting with a phone in my hotel room. At 10:15, Red called.
4: I talked to the big man this morning. I told him what you wanted.
0: Yeah? What's the answer?
4: It's going to be a fast day, or cash and carry.
0: Well, I'm ready. Is he?
4: I think so. Took a lot of talking.
0: All right. What about the meet?
4: Pick up at your hotel. I'll take you to it.
0: When?
4: 8 o'clock tonight.
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3: Tuesday, August 16th, 10:33 a.m. As soon as I got word from Red about the meet he'd set up for me with the big man, I called Captain Kearney on the inside line and briefed him on the way things stood. He said he'd have three teams of men ready to tail me and cover the meet. They'd work alternately in three-way radio cars in order to reduce the risk of discovery to the minimum. He also told me the check of tenants was continuing at the East Hollywood apartment house where Red apparently was picking up his supply of heroin for distribution. So far, the detail of men assigned to the job had failed to uncover any definite leads. At 8 minutes past 8 o'clock that night, Red picked me up at my hotel, and together we drove out along Alhambra Avenue. We parked alongside the edge of a private golf course just north of the Ocean Highway.
2: Smoke?
0: Okay, thanks.
2: Better match?
0: Yeah. Well, what about it? We've been here 15 minutes already.
2: A lot of time. Deals like this, the boss doesn't like to hurry things.
0: Yeah, well, maybe he ought to get with it.
2: Relax, will you?
0: So we waited. 9:30, 10 o'clock, 10:30, 11. Still no sign of the big man. 11:30, 11:45, no sign.
2: What time you got, Lindsay?
0: 10 minutes to midnight. Have you got any ideas?
2: Yeah, I guess I can tell you now.
0: Well, you make this one real good, will you? It's been a long wait.
2: Boss wants to make sure about you, that's all. He's checking his contacts where you said you operate up around Fresno, isn't that right?
0: All right, so he's checking on me. What's he want, a blood sample?
2: He's careful. He wants to make sure. If it didn't show, this is what he told me to tell you.
0: Yeah?
2: If you're cleared all around with his contacts, a meet's set for tomorrow afternoon.
0: Where?

0: I'll get to it. The deal's this. You said you wanted a big buy. The boss has got it.
1: How much?
0: 2 kilos. Same good stuff you sampled, high-grade Mexican. You can get it at 10 grand a kilo.
1: Well, that's not bad if it's good quality. What's the breakdown?
0: It's 40% good. You're getting a fat discount. You know that.
1: Well, that depends. 2 kilos, 10 G's a piece, 20,000 bucks.
0: You got it, cash and carry.
1: That's a lot of scratch to get together in a hurry.
0: You got a whole day. No dough, no jump.
1: All right, I'll get it. Where's the meat?
0: Out by South Pasadena. They're holding a big flower show in the neighborhood. You'll meet him there. Contact me for the time.
1: When'll it be? When do I meet him?
0: When you got the 20,000.
1: 11:15 p.m. Red drove me back downtown and dropped me off at 4th and Main. Before we separated, he told me he'd call me early the following afternoon regarding the time of the meet with the big man, providing I had the $20,000 for the narcotics buy. 1 a.m. After stopping off at a cafeteria and then a coffee counter to make sure I wasn't being tailed, I got to a public telephone, put in a call to Captain Kearney.
2: South Pasadena, flower show sometime tomorrow afternoon, that right?
1: Yeah, that's it, Captain.
2: All right, we'll cover it all the way.
1: Well, how about the money? What do you think?
2: You got a little with you, haven't you?
1: A little, yeah.
2: Okay, fake it the best way you know how. We'll be around. As soon as you make sure the guy has the junk with him, pass the signal, we'll move in.
1: Right.
2: Something else. You get any lead at all on the big man tonight?
1: No, nothing. How about you?
2: Good piece of luck. I think we got him spotted.
1: Before he hung up, Captain Kearney told me that the careful screening of tenants in the East Hollywood apartment house pointed out to them by Stan had netted a couple of prime suspects. They were an elderly couple, a Mr. and Mrs. Thomas Leslie. Besides the fact that he had a narcotics record in the East, Mr. Leslie operated a secondhand bookstore on Beverly Boulevard, which apparently was being visited often by known narcotics peddlers. Early the following afternoon, Red called me at my hotel room and I told him I had the $20,000 for the buy. He picked me up at 1:45 p.m. I flashed a stack of money containing mostly $1 bills and he seemed satisfied. He drove me out to the site of the flower show in South Pasadena, a large glass domed conservatory just off the Arroyo Seco freeway.
0: Let's head back this way, huh?
1: Yep.
0: Sure nice flowers, huh? Just beautiful.
1: How many times are we going to have to cover this route? I've seen everything twice already.
0: Won't be long. A couple of minutes. Over this way. Come on. Yeah, they sure pretty.
1: Look, I don't get any of this. If we got business, why can't it be in private? Is this your big man's idea of a joke?
0: It's protection, Lindsay. He's got to be careful. I guess he figures this is the last place they'd look for.
1: We'll make another round of this place. We'll stand out like a sore thumb.
0: Oh, relax. You'll make the buy. Coming up right now.
1: What?
0: Come on, follow me. Tom? What do you say?
3: Oh, hi, Red. What do you think of my gladiola entry? Those up there. Can you say they're beauties?
0: Yeah, they're real great, Tom.
3: Took me 3.5 years to get blooms like that. South African species, you know, the Chelsea type. Raised them right in a little greenhouse back of our place.
0: Huh?
3: You see, the scarlets and the whites, those are mine.
0: Yeah. Oh, Tom, I'd like to have you meet that friend of mine. Lindsay, this is Tom.
1: Hi.
3: How do you do? What do you think of my entries? Raised every one of them from seeds, Lindsay. They take a lot of care.
1: Yeah, they're all right.
3: Plenty of care. Especially those, the South African type. They take a good, stiff, sandy loam, quality fertilizer, just the right kind of heat and water. Takes a lot of work. Got them.
1: Yeah. Look, I haven't got too much time to spend. Maybe we better talk outside.
3: Huh? Yes, that takes quite a lot of work. Beautiful blooms. You have all the money with you?
1: All of it. You got 2 kilos?
3: That's correct. You can go out the side way. Hey, Red, you follow behind. Keep an eye open.
0: Right, sir.
3: This way. Sorry for the delay. It's necessary sometimes.
1: Yeah.
3: You came out with Red. You double-checked. You weren't followed.
1: I double-checked. I've been doing business longer in Red.
3: Maybe we can make it a permanent tie. Out here. My car's this way.
1: You always make deals in the open, public places?
3: Not always. What has it to

0: bandages.
1: You sure this is the HI sample? No, I don't want another phony buy.
0: It's no phony. You can be sure of that. Here's the car. Well, the money.
1: Well, you show me the stuff. Red knows I got the money.
0: Red?
2: Yeah, Tom.
0: The money. You saw it before you brought him here?
2: Yeah, he showed it to me.
1: Right here in my pocket. Have a look if you want. Now, come on. I can't afford to camp on this thing.
0: All right. Keep a lookout, Red.
2: All right,
0: sir. In the car, Lindsay.
1: Mm-hmm. Mm-hmm.
0: There. Under the dashboard here. I always find that's the best place. You have a car, of course.
1: I'll go back with Red.
0: All right. There you are. 2 kilos. Now the money.
1: What about breaking the package? How do I know it's not more powdered sugar?
0: Of course it's not. Wait a minute. What is this? Those men coming up to the car.
1: Right, take it easy, mister.
0: I'm getting out of here. Let go.
3: Come here.
0: Let go.
3: No.
4: All right, Joe.
3: I got him.
1: Hold him, Ed. I'll shake him down.
4: We got the other one. Red. No trouble.
1: Good. Okay, he's clean.
0: Red. Stupid Red. I should have known.
4: Joe, good work. Stuff all there?
1: Yeah, 2 kilos.
4: Want us to take him back in our car, Skipper?
5: All right. We'll take in the other one. Meet you at the parking lot gate. We'll follow you in.
1: Right. All right, mister. This way.
0: Look, let me ask you a favor. Won't take a minute.
4: Yeah?
0: Let me call my wife. I want to let her know what's happened. I want her to come out here and get my flowers. I got some valuable plants on that show.
4: I'll be taken care of. Your wife couldn't make it anyway. She was picked up an hour ago.
0: No, couldn't be. What's going to happen? Every dollar I own, all my merchandise, 2 kilos, best quality, all of it.
1: We'll take care of that. Come on, let's go.
0: Well, I got those beautiful plants. You can do that much for me. Let me go back and get my flowers. They're prize gladiolas. It won't hurt anything, will it? Just let me take some with me. Just a few till I get back.
1: Why bother? They won't last that long.
6: The story you have just heard was true. The names were changed to protect the innocent.
7: On December 4th, trial was held in Superior Court, Department 84, City and County of Los Angeles, State of California. In a moment, the results of that trial.
6: And now here is our star, Jack Webb.
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7: Thomas Leslie and William Red Forrester were filed on in the District Attorney's Office for violation of the State Health and Safety Code, Section 11,500. Both men were tried in Superior Court and found guilty of the charge. The violation carries a penalty of imprisonment in the state penitentiary for not less than 5, nor more than 10 years. Because of their cooperation in the investigation and apprehension of the narcotics gang ringleaders, Stan Parrish and Max Higby were given 1-year sentences in the county jail, with 5 years probation. Just heard Dragnet, a series of authentic cases from official files. Technical advice comes from the Office of Chief of Police W.H. Parker, Los Angeles Police Department. Heard tonight were Barney Phillips and Stacey Harris. Script by Jim Moser. Music by Walter Schumann. Hal Gibney speaking.
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0: You're a detective sergeant. 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You don't know where. Your job? 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
1: Dragnet, the documented drama of an actual crime. For the next 30 minutes, in cooperation with the Los Angeles Police Department, you will travel step by step on the side of the law through an actual case transcribed from official police files. From beginning to end, from crime to punishment, Dragnet is the story of your police force in action.
3: It was Tuesday, October 14th. It was cloudy in Los Angeles. We were working a special detail out of Homicide Division. My partner's Ed Jacobs. The boss is Captain Warman. My name's Friday. It was 1:18 p.m. when I got to 2015 East 1st Street, the second floor. Hollenbeck Juvenile Division.
4: Joe?
3: Hi. What'd you find out?
4: Nothing yet. Gardner had to go next door. He'll be back in a minute. Give us a rundown on a thing.
5: Friday? Ed?
6: Hi, Gardner.
3: Hi, how you doing?
6: Good to see you. How are things going downtown?
3: Oh, not bad. A little slow. Here, you got problems.
6: Lots of them. Captain brief you on any of it?
3: No, he told us to check with you. You'd fill us in. Said maybe you could use some help.
6: All we can get. We're sitting on top of a bomb out here. We don't know when it's going to go off.
4: What's the pitch, Gardner?
6: Juvenile gangs. Five of them this time. The way we get it, they're ready for trouble, all of them.
4: High school kids?
6: Most of them. Some of them are in junior high.
3: Well, how come five gangs? What are they planning, a free-for-all?
6: It's a long story. They've been building up to this thing for months. All East Side kids. We hear it's supposed to be an open war.
3: Mm-hmm.
6: Here's a list of the different gangs involved.
3: Thanks.
6: You can see there, same crowds we've been riding herd on for the last couple of years.
4: Mm-hmm.
3: We've got the Purple Heart Gang, the Blue Devils, the Apaches, Happy Valley, Rose Hill.
6: Here's the breakdown on each one of them. Hard to get exact figures, but we think it's fairly accurate.
3: Mm-hmm.
6: Purple Heart Gang, 26 members. Leader Harold Fry, age 17. Blue Devils, 18 members. Leaders Jack Holland, age 17, and Bertram Willis, 16. The Apaches, 22 members. Leader Robert Lawson, 17. They're supposed to be the strongest bunch.
3: Well.
6: Happy Valley Gang, 20 members. Leaders Roy Martin, 16, and Joseph Gomez, 16. Rose Hill Gang, 16 members. Leader Thomas Resnick, 18.
3: Yeah. Well, what's behind it, Gardner? I mean the gang war that they're supposed to be planning.
6: A lot of factors enter into it, I guess. It's my own idea. The Apache gang's been most of the promoting.
4: What's the object, anyway?
6: The usual big shot idea some high school kids get. The Apaches figure they're going to run the whole East Side. They've already scared the Happy Valley Gang and the Blue Devils into joining up with it.
3: Well, how'd they manage that?
6: I'd like to find out myself.
3: Well, how about the other two crowds there, Rose Hill and the Purple Heart Bunch?
6: The story I get is they won't come in with the Apaches. That's supposed to be the reason for the war. Either they join up with the Apaches or they fight them. That's the warning they got.
4: Hmm. Pretty playing it big time, huh?
6: All the way. 16, 17-year-olds. They got gang lieutenants. They got their own cars, their own hideouts. Some of them even have their girlfriends running with them. Same age. None of them over 17.
3: Where'd you get your information, Bill?
6: Half a dozen kids. Most of them from the Blue Devils and the Happy Valley Gang. They were mixed up in a couple of after-school fights in Hollenbeck Park. The stories they gave us are enough to curl your hair.
3: Yeah, I mean.
6: About the big war they're going to have. One of the girls...

0: Picked up, gave us most of it. 15-year-old. Says her boyfriend's one of the big shots with the Blue Devil.
1: What'd she have to say?
0: Talked about it like it was some kind of a game they were playing.
1: Yeah.
0: Said the Rose Hill and the Purple Heart gangs were teaming up so they could stand up against the other three. They've been getting ready for the war for 6 weeks. They're really organized.
2: I don't get it. Who's doing the organizing? Who's promoting it?
0: I got an idea about that. I'll get to it in a minute. Take a look at these over here.
1: Yeah.
0: Samples of the different weapons the gangs are getting together for their big fight.
2: Crazy kids.
0: Brass knuckles. Homemade saps, all kinds.
1: Well, what's this here, Gardner?
0: Have a look. Homemade stiletto. Good 6-inch blade. Kids are supposed to have dozens of them. Another one here. Look at this. Ice pick. Anything you can think of, you name it, we got it.
2: It's going to be wholesale murder if we can't find a way to stop it.
1: You been able to figure what the real trouble is, Bill?
0: I got an idea, yeah. You asked about the gangs teaming up a minute ago.
1: Yeah.
0: We figure we got a young Hitler on our hands. A kid by the name of Robert Lawson. He's supposed to be the ringleader of the Apache gang. He moved in about a year ago from the Middle West.
2: How much you know about him?
0: Wrote a letter to the city he originally came from. Nothing but trouble back there. Bad juvenile record. We talked to the boy a couple of times. His parents, too. Didn't do much good.
2: Mm-hmm.
0: Never had enough to file a petition on him and bring him to the attention of the juvenile court. We know he's responsible for a lot of the trouble we got, but he always has some other kid do it for him. Never does it himself.
1: You think he's responsible for working up the gang war ideas, eh?
0: We figure he's our biggest problem. We've tried everything to reach the Lawson kid and settle him down. Checked with the teachers at his school, the principal, vice principal. They can't handle him. They figure on expelling him if he doesn't straighten up.
1: Well, how about the other youngsters in these gangs? I mean, besides this Lawson boy here.
0: We've got notifications out for them and their parents. They're supposed to be in here tomorrow night, 7:30. Maybe we can break Lawson's hold on these kids.
2: Sure got me. What's the matter with this Lawson boy's parents? Don't they know what's going on? Can't they control him?
0: Well, we tried to talk to the parents. They think we're wrong. They're proud of the kid. He's got a high IQ. They think he's a natural-born leader.
1: Oh, sure.
0: Yeah. The mother says people just don't understand the boy.
1: Or maybe you should have told them.
0: Huh?
1: San Quentin's full of people we don't understand. The following night, Wednesday, October 15th, the members and ringleaders of the various juvenile gangs, along with their parents, showed up at Hollenbeck Juvenile Division as requested. In questioning each of the youngsters, we definitely confirmed the reports we had of the impending gang war. The interviews also revealed that if and when the fighting did start, it would be more serious than we at first figured. For one thing, there were more youngsters involved than we thought. The gangs had been recruiting new members by the dozen in preparation for the street fights. For another thing, we found out the teenagers weren't carrying around 8-inch knives and brass knuckles just for show. If fighting started, they were ready and willing to use them. We weren't sure how much we could count on it, but after interviewing the parents and advising them how serious the situation was, they promised their full cooperation. Most of them agreed they'd maintain strict check on their youngsters and keep them out of all neighborhood gang activities. Some of the parents took a resentful attitude. They insisted the gangs were harmless. They accused us of picking on the youngsters. A few of the parents didn't even show up at the meeting. Among these were the parents of 17-year-old Robert Lawson, the boy who seemed to be promoting most of the trouble. The following morning, my partner Ed Jacobs and I drove out to his home and we talked with his mother. She was friendly but not too cooperative.
3: I don't know why you say that, Sergeant. I appreciate you worrying about my boy, but I'm sure it's not as bad as you think.
2: I don't mean to contradict you, Mrs. Lawson, but I'm afraid it is a lot worse than you think.
3: It's what the other officers said, too, but you really don't have any proof, do you? I mean, a few idle rumors. You certainly can't accuse Robert on that basis.
1: We're not accusing Robert of anything, ma'am. That's not the point. What we're trying to do is to head off the trouble before it starts.
2: You were living in the Middle West before you came to Los Angeles, is that right, ma'am?
3: Yes, that's right, Nebraska.
2: Well, wasn't your boy in some kind of trouble back there?
3: Yes, but it didn't amount to anything. Could have been avoided so easily. They just didn't understand Robert. That was the whole trouble.
1: Is he an only child, ma'am?
3: Yes, just Robert. But he's not spoiled. I know it's a great temptation with an only child, but we didn't spoil him. Robert just isn't like that.
2: Uh-huh. You allow him quite a bit of freedom, do you, ma'am? I mean, does he go out at night very often?
3: Well, he is 17 years old, going on 18. Yes, my husband and I allow him to go out as often as he likes, as long as he keeps up with his studies. Robert's always done very well. Always tops in his class.
1: Do you know where he spends his time when he goes out at night?
3: He's usually down at the gym or at the library.
1: You know that for a fact, do you?
3: I trust Robert, if that's what you mean. He tells me that's where he's going. I believe him. The mother can't believe her own son. Who can she believe?
2: I'm

0: company your boy keeps. You know any of his friends, Mrs. Lawson?
1: Few, yes. There's the Miller boy and Jack Holland. They seem to be fine boys.
0: Miller and Holland?
1: Yes. There doesn't seem to be anything wrong with them.
2: Well, there is, ma'am.
1: What?
2: Both of them have juvenile records. Both of them belong to your son's gang.
1: Really, Sergeant, how can you say that? It isn't fair. Wouldn't it be better to try and understand these boys instead of picking on them, persecuting them?
2: I don't know how we're going to make you understand, Mrs. Lawson. We're not picking on them. We're not persecuting them. We know there's a gang problem. We know your boy's one of those at the bottom of it. If something isn't done, there's going to be trouble. We're going to stop it before it begins. We're going to have your help.
1: I'm perfectly willing to cooperate, you know that. It must be Robert now. Excuse me. Robert! Bob, is that you?
3: Yeah.
1: Would you come in here a minute, Bob? We're in the living room.
3: Yeah? What do you want?
1: These are police officers, Bobby. This is Sergeant Friday. Sergeant Jacobs, is that right?
0: Yes, ma'am.
2: How are you?
0: How do you do?
3: Hi. How about something to eat? Haven't you got anything ready?
1: I wasn't expecting you, Bob. Won't take me a minute, though. You sit down there. I'll go out and get a snack together for you. Can I fix you a sandwich, officer? A cup of coffee?
2: No, thank you.
0: No, thanks very much.
1: Won't be a minute, Bob. We were just talking about you when you came in.
3: What's it about, Sergeant? You want to see me or you just want to talk to my mother?
2: As long as you're here, we'd like to talk to both of you, Bob.
3: I got
2: to
3: take off pretty fast. Just came home to get something to eat. What's it about?
2: It's about Geronimo. That's the gang's code word for the war you're setting up, isn't it?
3: I don't know what you're talking about.
0: Your gang, Bob, the Apaches. We talked to half a dozen of them last night down at the juvenile division.
3: Is that right?
2: Now, look, son, we've got the names of everybody in your gang. We know the whole setup. You go ahead with your idea, and you're going to buy a lot of trouble.
3: A couple of cops were here last week. They said the same thing. I don't know any more about it now than I did then. Honest. What's the pitch, anyway?
0: You know what the pitch is, youngster.
3: I don't, honest. You're trying to say I'm in a gang, is that it?
2: You're in it up to your neck, son. Now, why don't you come off it? We've got you pegged and everybody that runs with you. That includes the girlfriends you got in the gang. You're not fooling anybody.
3: You must be a little crazy. I'm not in a gang. I never even heard of one around here.
2: Now, you listen to me, boy. You can take this as a warning or a piece of advice, either way. You and your friends keep on playing punk gangsters and we're going to lean on you. You understand?
3: What is this? Trying to scare me?
2: If it'll make you change your mind, yeah. If this street war comes off, there's going to be big trouble. What do you think's going to happen when 200 kids tangle in a fight with knives and brass knuckles? Now, use your head.
1: Here we are, Bob. Nice milk, nice bowl of hot soup. Bacon and tomato sandwiches.
3: You always make the soup too hot.
1: Oh, I didn't mean to. Let it cool off for a minute, then. Bob has to eat and hurry along, officer. Is there anything else you wanted to talk to him about?
2: No, I think you've heard everything we have to say. I wish you'd think it over, Mrs. Lawson. You too, Bob.
3: Nothing to think over? They're trying to say I'm in a gang. They think I'm the leader.
1: You told them, didn't you, son?
3: Sure. They don't believe me.
1: I wish I could make you understand, Sergeant. He's not a gang leader. Robert's telling the truth.
0: I'm afraid he isn't, ma'am.
1: Well, he is. I know he is. I mean, after all, he's my son. I'm in a position to know him better than you do.
2: Yes, ma'am.
1: If he was lying, I'd know it. I wish I could make you understand. Mother's the only one who really knows her boy. I know Robert's telling the truth. Aren't you, Robert? Robert?
3: Uh-huh.
1: That's so, isn't it? You're telling the truth, aren't you?
3: Sure. How about some more soup?
2: Before we left the house, we tried again to talk to Robert Lawson and his mother, but it was no use. She believed every word he said, and he apparently refused to believe the possible consequences of the war he was planning for his gang of juveniles. We drove downtown and had an interview with the boy's father at his work. He was even less cooperative. He took on a belligerent attitude, accused us of persecuting his son, and ordered us out of the office. Along with Sergeant Bill Gardner and Frank Kerber, we spent the rest of the afternoon and most of the following day checking with parents of youngsters who had been recently recruited into one of the various Eastside gangs. Most of them were cooperative. Late that afternoon, Bill Gardner, Ed, and myself met with Captain Stein back at Hollenbeck Juvenile.
4: Strict curfew all over the area. We can start tonight.
2: What do you figure, just on the weekends?
4: Every night, Sunday to Sunday. I'll get some more men in to help out. Every youngster out in the street after 10 o'clock gets stopped.
2: Mm-hmm.
4: Every one of them caught with knives, saps, brass knuckles, or anything like them, they're going to be pulled in and filed on. No exceptions. Be a lot safer in custody than mixing in the gang fight.
2: Well, that ought to help. Might teach some of the parents a lesson anyway.
4: Yeah. Excuse me. Juvenile Division, Stein. Where was that? When? Yeah, right away. Let's hustle at Evergreen Avenue out near the cemetery.
2: Yeah, what is it?
4: Curfew was a good idea. We got it too late.
2: Huh?
4: Gang war, it's already started.
2: Before we left the office, we had communications notify all J cars on the special detail to proceed at once to the scene of the major 415 call. 10 cars were ordered to cruise the area surrounding the actual scene of the fight and to pick up any and all members of the juvenile gangs who showed any evidence of having been in the fight or had in their possession any deadly weapon. Captain Stein, Bill Gardner, Ed, and myself left the office on a code 3 and drove out to the scene of the gang fight. When we got there, all the J cars and 3 radio crews had the area blocked off. An ambulance crew was treating more than a dozen youngsters who had been injured during the fight. One of the youngsters had a lacerated eye. He'd been blinded. Most of the other victims would carry scars for the rest of their lives. The juveniles who'd taken part in the battle and who'd been lucky enough to escape without serious injury were being loaded into the J cars and the radio cars. They were to be removed to juvenile headquarters at 1335 Georgia Street for further investigation. Together with Bill Gardner and Frank Kerber, Ed and I began covering the area, collecting dozens of homemade weapons used in the gang fight. They'd be turned over to Pete Brown, Hollenbeck Juvenile, to be booked as evidence.
5: Joe?
2: Yeah, Ed.
5: Come here a minute. Over here.
2: Yeah?
5: Have a look. Piece of chain, bloodstained on it.
2: Lousy, how vicious can it get?
6: Help me! Help me, buddy!
2: Come on.
5: All right.
2: Across the street there, the car in the driveway.
5: Oh, yeah.
6: Help him, he's hurt. Somebody help him, Bobby.
5: What's the trouble?
6: Bobby, he was in the fight. One of the gang, they stabbed him. He's in the car.
2: Come on.
5: What is it, Joe?
2: Take a look.
5: The Lawson boy, huh?
2: Yeah, knife in his chest.
5: Want me to get the doctor?
2: Yeah, call the coroner, too.
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2: Thursday, October 16th, 5:35 p.m. After the discovery of Robert Lawson's body in the car parked in the driveway adjoining the cemetery grounds, Ed brought the doctor over from the ambulance. The 17-year-old Lawson boy was pronounced dead. The doctor made out the prescribed form and marked it DOA. While we waited for the crime lab crew and the coroner to get there, Ed and I questioned the girl who'd led us to the body. She identified herself as Ann Porter, age 16. She told us she was Bob Lawson's girlfriend. She readily admitted accompanying him to the scene of the gang fight that afternoon.
1: I knew what it was going to be like. I knew right then. I came closer. Bob told the kids to get ready. They were a little ways from us when they stopped. The other gang, the Purple Hearts.
2: Yeah, go ahead.
1: There's a kid by the name of Jumpy. He's the leader. He stepped out in front of them and called to Bob. Called him a bad name, said bad things.
0: This boy you called Jumpy, you know his real name, Ann?
1: Jumpy.
9: Snoopy's only his nickname. I know him when I see him, though. I can point him out.
2: Well, what happened after he called, Bob?
9: I don't know.
5: What?
9: I don't know. I'm not sure. Everything seemed to happen at once. Bob swore at me, pushed me back, told me to get out of the way. Then he walked up to this kid, Jumpy, right in front of their whole gang. I screamed at Bob. I screamed at him not to.
5: Why'd you scream? What'd he do?
9: He had a chain under his coat. It was kind of a short whip light. Bob had it doubled up.
2: Yeah.
9: When he went up to Jumpy, Bob had a cigarette in his mouth. He told Jumpy to light it for him. It's supposed to mean he's chicken if he does it. Jumpy laughed at him. Bob took out the chain, hit him across the face with it. Hit him with all his might.
2: Mm-hmm.
9: It knocked Jumpy down. He was laying on the sidewalk. His face was cut bad. Bob had the chain, kept hitting him with it. And somebody gave a yell and both the gang started fighting.
2: Were you close to Bob Lawson most of the time?
9: No, not first. There was a lot of yelling and kicking and fighting going on. I ran around and was looking for him. Finally saw Bob. I'm not sure it happened so fast.
5: What happened then?
9: I'm not sure. I thought I saw Jumpy pull a knife on Bob. Long and thin, maybe an ice pick.
2: Yeah.
9: Bobby was still hitting with a chain. It looked like Jumpy hit Bob in the chest with something right over the heart. Bobby stopped. Jumpy did it again. Bobby got right. He looked sick. He turned around and started to run.
2: Well, what happened then?
9: Bobby kept running. I knew he was hurt. I went after him. I saw him fall, but he got up. He kept running. Then one of the other gang grabbed me. They hit me.
5: It's all right. We understand.
9: I didn't find Bob until the fight was over. I heard the cops' cars coming, sirens. Coming around from everywhere. I felt sick. I finally found Bob, though. He was laying in the back seat of the car, just laying there.
2: And that's when you called out?
9: Yes. I guess I knew it. As soon as I looked at him, dead white as a sheet of anything. Not when you find somebody dead, not somebody you love.
2: All right, yes. It'll be all right. It'll be all right.
9: You're lying. You know that. It won't be all right.
5: Take it easy, Ann.
9: I love Bob. Didn't you know that? When he graduated, the first thing we were going to get married. As soon as he got out of school, we'd be married. We'd be married.
2: Ann? Ann?
9: Yeah?
2: How old are you?
9: I'm 16. Why?
2: Nothing. It happens to practically everybody.
9: What?
2: People seem to make a lot of mistakes when they're 16. p.m. The crime lab crew arrived, took pictures of the entire scene along with all physical evidence, and dusted the murder weapon, an 8-inch knife, for fingerprints. The coroner arrived, and after we'd completed our investigation, he removed the body to the county morgue. Along with a policewoman, we took Robert Lawson's girlfriend, 16-year-old Ann Porter, down to Georgia Street Juvenile Division to the assembly room. There, a special show-up was held of all the boys involved in the afternoon's fight. The Porter girl identified a 17-year-old by the name of Warren Stone, nicknamed Jumpy, as the boy who'd stabbed Robert Lawson to death. At least a dozen other subjects in the case identified the boy by his nickname, Jumpy. Three members of either gang involved in the fight declared in sworn statements that Warren Stone was the boy who'd attacked the Lawson boy with a homemade knife. Statements were taken from all concerned, and the ringleaders of the gangs were detained. The other subjects were released to their parents' custody after being notified that they would be filed on and a hearing held in juvenile court. Ann Porter was returned home by a policewoman. 7:55 p.m., Ed Jacobs and I took the subject, Warren Stone, to the captain's office where we tried to question him about the murder. He refused to say anything.
10: I told you the truth. I told you the whole story. I don't have to tell you again.
2: We're pretty sure you didn't tell us the truth, Warren. We know you tangled with Bob Lawson in that fight this afternoon.
10: No, I didn't.
5: We've got statements from a dozen kids, son. They say Lawson had a piece of chain. He kept slugging you with it. They say you pulled a knife and stabbed him.
10: How do they know? A lot of kids there had knives. Anybody could have stabbed him. Why are you picking on me?
2: It was your knife. It was your knife that killed him. Your initials on it.
10: I lost a knife in the fight. Somebody could have picked it up, used it.
2: No, that won't do, youngster. The handle of the knife's been processed. Your fingerprints are all over it.
5: How about it, son?
2: Warren? Come on now, what do you got to say?
10: Nothing. I killed him.
2: 8:40 p.m. Warren Stone was booked in at Georgia Street Jail on suspicion of 187 PC, murder. Ed and I got in the car and drove out to the home of the murder victim to notify his parents, Mr. and Mrs. Robert Lawson. Mr. Lawson wasn't home from work yet. We broke the news of her son's death to Mrs. Lawson as gently as we could. She became hysterical, and we called the family doctor who gave her sedatives. Later, when she recovered herself a bit, she asked for the full story. We told her.
1: How could it happen? Bobby, how could it happen?
0: Sorry, ma'am. There's not much we can say. We tried everything we could to stop it.
1: But you didn't stop it. You let them kill Bobby. You let them kill him.
2: No, ma'am. We tried to warn him. We tried to warn all of them. We're sorry.
1: You're not sorry. You didn't try. Bob's dead. Everything I had. He's 17 years old and he's dead. I can thank you for that. My only baby.
2: We're sorry you feel that way, Mrs. Lawson.
1: Why shouldn't I feel that way? You called yourselves policemen. That boy who killed Bobby. You should have had him in jail in the first place. Young killer. Running around loose, you're as guilty as he is.
0: I'm not defending him, ma'am, but he wasn't a young killer. Didn't even have a juvenile record.
1: I don't care anything about records. He's a killer. He took a knife and he killed Bob, and you let him do it. You let him.
2: I think we better be going in.
0: Yeah.
2: You or your husband will have to identify the body, and tomorrow morning will be all right at the county morgue.
1: Dear God.
2: You'll have to be at the coroner's inquest, too. You'll be notified about the time and the date.
1: I hope you have to live with this. I hope you live with it like I have to live with it. I hope it drives you crazy.
0: I know how you feel, ma'am, but you're wrong. I think you'll realize that.
1: They murdered Bob. You let them kill him. I'll always remember that.
2: All right. And you remember something else. The last time we came here to your house, we tried to make you understand.
1: You didn't know Bobby. You didn't understand him. I was the only one. I always knew what he was thinking, what he wanted, what he was going to do. I was the only one.
2: No, ma'am. There was somebody else.
1: What?
2: The boy who killed him.
7: The story you have just heard was true. The names were changed to protect the innocent.
8: On November 7th, the hearing was held in juvenile court, Department 38, City and County of Los Angeles, State of California. In a moment, the results of that hearing.
7: And now, here is our star, Jack Webb.
2: Thank you, George Fenneman. 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
8: Seventeen-year-old Warren Ernest Stone was filed on alleging violation of 187 PC, murder. The rest of the juvenile gang ringleaders were filed on alleging 242 PC, battery. They were all made wards of the juvenile court and placed in detention homes under the supervision of the state youth authority. They are still confined in state institutions for juveniles. You have just heard Dragnet, a series of authentic cases from official files. Technical advice comes from the Office of Chief of Police W.H. Parker, Los Angeles Police Department. Heard tonight were Barney Phillips, Charles Smith, and Eddie Firestone. Script by Jim Moser. Music by Walter Schumann. Hal Gibney speaking.
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0: You're a detective sergeant. You're assigned a robbery detail. An ex-convict is accused of robbery and murder. Four witnesses identify him as the killer. The man's arraigned in municipal court and held to answer. Your job? 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
1: Dragnet, the documented drama of an actual crime. For the next 30 minutes, in cooperation with the Los Angeles Police Department, you will travel step by step on the side of the law through an actual case transcribed from official police files. From beginning to end, from crime to punishment, Dragnet is the story of your police force in action.
3: It was Wednesday, March 12th. It was cold in Los Angeles. We were working the day watch out of robbery detail. My partner's Ed Jacobs. The boss is Captain Didion. My name's Friday. We were on the way over from the office, and it was 10:43 a.m. when we got to the third floor at the Hall of Justice. Municipal Court, Department 82.
4: You see him, Joe?
3: I think so, yeah. That's him up front behind the DA's table.
4: Oh, yeah.
3: Come on.
4: Mm-hmm.
3: Hi, Leo.
5: Oh, hi, Friday. Jacobs. Pull up a chair.
3: Yeah, thank you. Who's on the stand first, you know?
5: Victim's wife.
3: Oh. People
6: versus St. Clair.
5: People ready. In this case, Your Honor, we'd like to proceed with number 23548.
6: You may proceed. Is the defendant ready?
5: Defendant's ready, Your Honor. Call Agnes Holloway.
7: Agnes Holloway to the stand. Do you solemnly swear that the testimony you are about to give in the matter now pending before this court will be the truth, the whole truth, and nothing but the truth, so help you God?
8: I do.
7: State your name, please.
8: Agnes Holloway.
5: Calling your attention to the fourth day of March of this year, Mrs. Holloway. Did you see the defendant in your place of business at 2301 Naylor Avenue?
8: Yes, sir.
5: What time of day did you first see him at that location?
8: It was around 9:30.
5: Will you tell us what you saw the defendant do?
9: For the purpose of the record, may we ask whether that was in the morning or the afternoon?
5: Was that in the morning or in the p.m.?
8: P.m.
5: Can you tell us what you saw the defendant do and what you heard him say at that place?
8: You mean before the holdup?
5: At 9:30. Please tell us what occurred.
8: Well, I came in about 9:30 at the place. He was already sitting there at the bar.
5: Continue.
8: I came in and sat down at the end of the bar. He was sitting about five stools from the door. A friend of mine, Doris Fenwick. She's here now. Doris was sitting near him. I went over and talked to Doris for a while. The man didn't say anything. He was just sitting there.
5: Did you see him drinking anything?
8: Yes, he was drinking scotch and soda.
5: You're the wife of George Holloway, deceased. Is that correct?
8: Yes.
5: Was he present then?
8: Beg your pardon?
5: Was your husband, George Holloway, present at that time?
8: Yes, he was tending the bar.
5: By that, do you mean that your husband, yourself, and the defendant were the only persons present?
8: No, my friend, Doris Fenwick. There was a sailor there, too. I don't know who he was. He sat next to the defendant, so...
5: What occurred then?
8: As we were ready to close the front door, my husband noticed the light in the men's washroom.
9: I moved that go out. What her husband noticed as a conclusion to witness.
5: Yes, may go out.
8: Well, anyway, my husband went back in to put the light out. Doris Fenwick and I went out to the sidewalk, and so did the sailor. And the fellow did, too.
5: The defendant did.

0: In a minute, I went back inside to see what my husband was doing, and the defendant followed me back in. I was about as far as the music machine. He put his arm around me, and he had a gun right here. He said, "Lady, this is a stick-up."
1: Could you describe the gun you saw?
0: No, I just saw it looked like a pistol to me. I couldn't tell you the make of it.
2: I move that go out, if Your Honor, please, what it looked like.
0: I know it was a gun.
3: The motion will be denied.
1: You were inside the building when the defendant did that?
0: Yes. He said, "Keep quiet, I'll kill you."
1: And where was Miss Fenwick then?
0: She was out on the sidewalk, talking to the sailor, I think. Doris was expecting her husband to come on the streetcar.
2: I move that go out.
3: Miss Fenwick was out on the sidewalk. May stay in, and the balance may go out.
1: What did the defendant do after that, Mrs. Holloway?
0: He said, "I will shoot you if you don't keep quiet." He made me walk backwards to where my husband was, and I said, "Johnny, this man has a gun. He says this is a stick-up." And the man said, "Shut up." And he made my husband put his hands up.
1: Were you in fear of the gun at that time?
0: No, I didn't have any fear.
1: Did you believe the defendant would injure you with the gun?
0: I wasn't afraid. I thought, well, it's a hold-up, and we'll give him the money, and that's all there is to it.
1: All right. Continue.
0: Well, when we got to the back room, my husband was trying to open the safe, and he said, "Hurry up. I have your wife covered. I'll kill her if you don't hurry."
1: The defendant said that?
0: Yes, and my husband said, "Don't get nervous. You can have anything we have, but don't shoot her." Then my husband got the safe open and took out the money bag and handed it to the man, the defendant. He grabbed it, and then he shot my husband twice.
1: The defendant shot your husband twice?
0: Yes.
1: Do you know what the contents of the money bag were?
0: About $160.
1: At any time did you give this defendant authority or your consent to take that money?
0: No, sir.
1: The taking of the money was against your will, is that correct?
0: Yes.
1: How soon after was it that the officers arrived at the location?
0: It's about 7 or 8 minutes after that.
1: Your husband was removed to the hospital?
0: Yes.
1: Do you know when your husband died?
0: He died on the 7th, Friday, 6 o'clock.
1: You mean on the 7th of March of this year?
0: Yes, 6 a.m.
1: Did you see your husband in the coroner's office?
0: Pardon?
1: Did you see your husband after death in the coroner's office?
0: No, I saw him in the hospital.
1: After death, did you see your husband downstairs in the coroner's office?
0: No, my son did.
1: Did you see your husband after death?
0: Yes, at the mortuary, Monday the 10th. At the mortuary.
1: And the person you viewed in death was the same Charles A. Holloway who you knew in life as your husband?
0: Yes, sir.
1: Do you know Grace Thompson?
0: Yes, sir. She works for me and my husband.
1: Was she present at your place of business on this evening?
0: Yes.
1: When did she leave there, do you know?
0: About 11:55, midnight.
1: Can you fix the precise time when your husband was shot?
0: About 5 minutes after 12.
1: Five minutes after 12. How many times was the gun fired?
0: Twice.
1: How close was the gun to your husband, Charles Holloway?
0: Must have been about 2 feet.
1: Do you know Marion Shaw?
0: Yes.
1: Was she present on the premises that evening?
0: She was present that evening.
1: Do you know Mrs. Sam Garber?
0: Yes.
1: Was she present on the premises that evening?
0: Yes, sir. And that sailor was there too. I didn't know him, though.
1: All that you've related occurred in the county of Los Angeles, state of California?
0: Yes, sir.
1: Cross examine.
0: May I have a drink of water, please?
3: Bailey? Would you like to rest a while, Mrs. Holloway?
0: Yes, please.
3: We have a short recess before the cross-examination.
4: Joe? Ed?
5: Yeah, Leo.
4: Probably won't get to us for a while. You want to go out for a smoke?
5: Yeah, it's fine with me.
4: Okay. Okay.
6: What's your idea on it, Leo?
4: I don't know. Not to have him bound over to Superior Court.
6: No, I mean, you think St. Clair's the right man?
4: Got me. Yeah, just one good piece of physical evidence, I'd feel a lot better about it.
6: Go ahead. Yeah, thanks.
4: There you go. Light.
5: Yeah, thanks.
6: Thank you.
4: How about St. Clair's alibi? All the angles checked, huh?
5: All of them. Doesn't hold much water. Can't prove it's a lie, can't prove it's the truth.
6: Sure hate these things. Don't know which way to go. Poor identifying witnesses, and we know how wrong they can be.
4: What about that sailor who was supposed to be in the bar at the time? I know homicide didn't do any good. How about you, fella?
5: No, same, Leo. Nothing yet.
4: He's the only one who really got a close look at the killer besides the wife, I mean. Killer bumped into him when he ran out of the bar.
6: Yeah.
4: If anyone could identify the right man, the sailor could.
5: Well, nobody at the bar saw him before that night. Nobody.

0: Sergeant, not a trace of him.
1: Sure, our best bet. If we could find him, we might put a foundation under this thing.
0: Yeah, I'll put in with you. There's just one problem.
1: Yeah.
0: It's a big Navy. Where do we find him? When 58-year-old tavern owner Charles Holloway was shot and fatally wounded in a holdup on March 4th, there were five people in the immediate vicinity. Holloway's wife, a waitress at the tavern, two women customers, and an unidentified sailor. Soon after the shooting, the scene of the crime was gone over thoroughly for all physical evidence, but besides the two fatal bullets, none was found. The preliminary investigation failed to yield any further leads. A search was started for the missing witness, the unidentified sailor. The four known witnesses were brought downtown, where they checked through volumes of pictures of ex-convicts recently released from the state penitentiaries. All of them identified the mugshot of Harold St. Clair, a recent parolee from Chino, where he'd served time for armed robbery. St. Clair was brought in immediately and questioned. He failed to establish
2: him before that night. Nobody's seen him since. There's not a trace of him.

0: The preliminary investigation failed to yield any further leads. A search was started for the missing witness, the unidentified sailor. The four known witnesses were brought downtown, where they checked through volumes of pictures of ex-convicts recently released from the state penitentiary. All of them identified the mugshot of Harold St. Clair, a recent parolee from Chino, where he'd served time for armed robbery. St. Clair was brought in immediately and questioned. He failed to establish an alibi for his whereabouts the night of the holdup and murder. He was arraigned in municipal court, and at his preliminary hearing, the first prosecution witness, the wife of the murdered man, Agnes Holloway, singled him out as the killer. By experience, the working detectives found that identifying witnesses under the strain of being present at a horrible crime can often be mistaken in their identification. In this instance, there wasn't anything else we could do. It was all we had. 11:18 a.m., the preliminary hearing resumed. The witnesses took the stand in turn, and all of them tabbed St. Clair as the murderer. Ed and I testified as the arresting officers. At 3:25 that afternoon, the prosecution rested the case for the people. St. Clair's lawyer offered no defense for the time being.
1: Your Honor?
2: Mr. Alexander?
1: This time the people move that case number 23529 be dismissed on the grounds that it states in substance...
2: 23529? Is that correct?
1: Yes, Your Honor. Dismissed on the grounds that it states in substance the offense covered in the present case. 23529 covers the offense of robbery and assault with intent to commit murder under the present victim in our case here, Charles Holloway. He was not dead at the time this case 23529 was filed. Subsequent to its filing, he died, and the murder count accomplished that complaint.
2: Let the record show that on the motion of the district attorney in the case of People versus Harold R. St. Clair, number 23529, that case is dismissed. Appearing to me that the offenses in the within deposition mentioned to wit count one, murder, a felony, and count two, robbery, a felony, have been committed, and that there is sufficient cause to believe the within named defendant, Harold R. St. Clair, guilty thereof, I order that he be held to answer to the same, and that he be committed to the custody of the sheriff of Los Angeles County without bail.
0: In the 17 days intervening between St. Clair's preliminary hearing and his arraignment in Superior Court, Ed and I, along with Sergeant Stoner, Beeson, and Leo Tracy, continued our investigation of the case. Physical evidence to either prove or disprove the case against St. Clair was not to be had. We concentrated on trying to find the all-important missing witness to the killing, the unidentified sailor. We got out an APB, along with special letters and bulletins for distribution to local Navy Yard commandants, as well as Navy Department officials in Washington, requesting help in locating him. It went slow. The day before St. Clair's Superior Court arraignment, we got our first lead, but not from where we expected. A two-time robbery loser, Lester Jaffe, who bore a close resemblance to St. Clair, was arrested at a check-cashing agency on South Hoover trying to pass a forged check. He had several prior arrests and convictions for burglary and ADW, and a check of his package showed that he had violated his parole. A .38 caliber S&W revolver found on Jaffe was delivered to Russ Camp in ballistics for examination and comparison. The next day, Monday, March 29th, St. Clair came up for his arraignment in Superior Court. Ed and I were there.
2: St. Clair.
3: Defendant is present and ready, Your Honor.
2: Arraign the prisoner.
1: Harold R. St. Clair, is that your true name?
4: That's right.
1: Harold R. St. Clair, by information number 23549, you're charged in count one with a crime of murder, in that honor about March 4th of this year, you did willfully, unlawfully, and feloniously, and with malice aforethought, murder one Charles A. Holloway, a human being. To this charge, how do you now plead, guilty or not guilty?
4: Not guilty.
1: In count two of the same information, you're charged with a crime of robbery, in that honor about March 4th of this year, you did rob one Charles A. Holloway. To that charge, how do you now plead, guilty or not guilty?
4: Not guilty.
5: Joe. Joe, the bailiff.
0: Oh, yeah.
5: He's motioning to you. Phone call, I guess, must be for you.
0: Yeah, thanks, Ed.
2: Gentlemen, have you agreed on what date is convenient for trial?
1: No agreement as yet, Your Honor.
0: Harris,
6: a phone call for you, Sergeant.
0: Right here. Okay, thank you. Friday talking. Yeah. Mm-hmm. Is that right? Yeah, okay, Russ, as soon as we finish here. Yeah, right. Bye.
5: Joe, Alex here wants to know about a trial date. Any ideas?
0: Well, we better get all the time you can, Alex. We're going to need it.
7: Anything you say. What's the matter? We got trouble?
0: We'll just have

0: from Russ Camp in ballistics.
1: Yeah.
0: I figure we got a whole new case to build.
1: What do you mean?
0: Well, the man we've got, St. Clair.
1: Yeah?
0: Maybe he's taking the rap for somebody else.
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0: March 29th, Monday, 4:15 p.m. After the arraignment of Harold St. Clair in Superior Court, Ed and I checked with Russ Camp in ballistics. He said he'd run tests on the .38 S&W revolver taken from robbery forgery suspect Lester Jaffe the day before. Comparison microscopic examinations of test bullets fired from the gun taken from Jaffe and the two slugs which had been removed from the body of tavern owner Charles Holloway matched. After checking with Brereton at the CII Bureau in Sacramento, we discovered new additions to Jaffe's long criminal record. We also found out his known M.O. corresponded closely to that of the man who robbed and murdered Mr. Holloway. At a special show-up of both St. Clair and Jaffe, the close resemblance of the two became apparent to the four identifying witnesses. They frankly admitted their mistake and positively identified Jaffe as the killer. Intensive investigation during the next 3 weeks uncovered enough evidence and testimony against Jaffe by associates and informers to give us a good foundation for a murder conviction. But we were still without a lead to one of our most essential witnesses, the unidentified sailor. The first suspect, Harold St. Clair, was cleared of the charge, but detained on a warrant from the Denver Police Department. After arraignment and preliminary hearing in municipal court, the arraignment in Superior Court, Lester Jaffe went on trial for the Holloway killing on June 2nd. Dr. West, the autopsy surgeon, was first to be called by Assistant District Attorney Adolph Alexander. He stated the results of the autopsy on Mr. Holloway and testified as to the cause of death. John Maurer, the police surveyor, was next. He produced the various diagrammatic drawings of the murder scene. The third day of the trial, June 5th.
5: Garber woman's calling back on. Friend of Miss Holloway.
0: Oh, yeah.
6: Mrs. Samuel Garber. Be seated.
7: Proceed with cross-examination.
8: Mrs. Garber, at the time you testified against the former suspect, Harold St. Clair, you were just as positive then, were you not, that the hold-up man who killed Mr. Holloway was Harold St. Clair?
9: Yes, I was, but I also said he didn't have the same type eye.
8: You were absolutely sure about Harold St. Clair then, weren't you?
9: Yes, I guess I was.
8: And you identified St. Clair and testified a number of times during that examination that St. Clair was the man, is that right?
9: I said he resembled the man.
8: You said he was the man, didn't you?
9: I said I thought he resembled the man.
8: You also said there was no doubt of it, didn't you? That the hold-up man was Mr. St. Clair.
9: Well, I guess so. I don't know.
8: You don't know?
9: No, I guess I don't. I don't remember. I'm not sure.
8: Mrs. Garber, are you sure you remember the man you saw sitting in the bar that night?
9: Well, I don't know. I've got them both mixed up. I guess I'm not sure.
0: During the next 2 days, the other three identifying witnesses were called to testify and, like Mrs. Garber, were badgered by the defense attorney unmercifully. Despite the efforts of Alexander, the prosecuting attorney, it was apparent the jury was being swayed heavily in favor of the defendant. Even the full day and a half Ray Pinker from the crime lab spent on the stand seemed to have little effect in counteracting the damage done by the confused

0: testimony. To prepare the jury for Russ Camp's expert report and for the presentation of scientific facts about the lethal bullets in the murder gun found on Jaffe at the time of his arrest, Pinker and Assistant District Attorney Alexander gave the jury a thorough briefing on the fundamentals of ballistics. They also pointed out the scientific value of ballistics in determining the guilt or innocence of a defendant. On Thursday, June 12th, Russ Camp took the stand as a prosecution witness and, under questioning, presented the findings of the various tests he'd run on the alleged murder weapon.
1: Mr. Camp, sometime after you had obtained People's Exhibit 13, did you fire a test bullet or several test bullets from it in the crime laboratory?
2: I did.
1: Did you make a comparison of any of those test bullets with Exhibits 3 and 3A, the bullets which killed Charles Holloway?
2: Yes, I did.
1: Now, in making your comparison and examination under the microscope, after you had completed the mechanical part of your work, and after you had completed your examination of the observable and comparable sections of the fatal bullets with the test bullet fired from People's Exhibit 13, did you come to any conclusion with respect to the Holloway fatal bullets?
2: Yes, I did.
1: And what was that conclusion?
2: The conclusion was that the fatal bullets, the Holloway fatal bullets, People's Exhibit number 3 and 3A, were fired through the barrel of People's Exhibit number 13.
0: After another hour of testifying, Russ Camp left the stand. His ballistics report on the murder gun had made an impression on the jury, but we couldn't be sure it was enough to balance the setback the prosecution received from its own witnesses. As far as we were concerned, Jaffe was the guilty man. There wasn't a doubt about it. But the case against him was apparently inconclusive as far as the jury was concerned. The defense attorney obviously had heard about the unidentified sailor who was also present at the scene of the killing. He charged outright in the court that the district attorney was purposely preventing the appearance of the unknown sailor as a witness and was concealing his identity. As he told the jury, the prosecution was afraid that the testimony of their alleged silent witness would damage its case. Meantime, our intensive search for the missing seaman was still underway. Despite half a dozen favorable prosecution witnesses, the case for the people appeared to be on the losing end going into the closing days of the trial. Tuesday, June 17th, one of the final defense witnesses was a Mrs. Albert Dolan, who presented a fair alibi for Jaffe. She claimed Jaffe was at night school at the time of the Holloway killing.
3: Would you say of your own knowledge that on the night of March the 4th, Mr. Jaffe was at the school until midnight?
4: Yes, he was.
3: When you left the school, did you go home alone or with somebody?
4: My husband and I drove home with Mr. Jaffe.
3: Anything else that you can remember?
4: Let me think.
5: It sure reads a convincing story, huh?
6: Yeah, I wonder what the connection is.
5: I don't know. Sure got plenty of them. What do you figure, Joe, the jury? You think we got a chance?
6: I don't know. Don't bet on it.
7: Ed?
6: Joe?
7: Oh, hi, Bill.
6: Hi. Going bad?
7: Couldn't be a lot better. Getting that way. Just got a call from Wilmington over at the squadron.
6: Oh, what about?
7: Sailor we've been looking for. We found him.
0: Before we left the courtroom, Ed and I briefed the Assistant District Attorney Alexander on the latest development. He put in a special order to the county jail for Harold St. Clair. Ed and I went across the street and met with a long-missing murder witness in the homicide squad room. The sailor identified himself as Seaman First Class Roy Maslin. He told us that about 3.5 weeks before, he'd happened to see a copy of the bulletin we'd gotten out on him. He checked with his commanding officer and was returned to the mainland from his post on Midway Island. 3:22 p.m., we returned to the courtroom along with Seaman First Class Roy Maslin and conferred with Assistant District Attorney Alexander. The first murder suspect, Harold St. Clair, had already been brought downstairs to the courtroom from the county jail. He was placed at the opposite end of the counsel table from the defendant, Lester Jaffe.
3: May we approach the bench, Your Honor?
8: Come forward.
1: Your Honor, we've just now located a witness in this case. He's in the armed services and must report back for duty tonight. May we have permission to call this witness out of turn?
8: Permission granted.
1: Oh. All right, Sergeant.
3: Raise your right hand. Do you solemnly swear that the testimony you are about to give in the matter now pending before this court will be the truth, the whole truth, and nothing but the truth, so help you God?
9: I do.
3: State your name, please.
9: Seaman First Class Roy Maslin, United States Navy.
3: Be seated.
1: Are you acquainted with the Tavern Cafe at 2301 Naylor Avenue?
9: Yes, I am.
1: Were you there on the evening of March 4th of this year?
9: Yes, I was there a few minutes before midnight.
1: Will you tell the court in your own words what happened on the premises that night?
9: Well, it was just a couple minutes before midnight. People who ran the place said they were closing up, so I had a nightcap. Shot dice for the drinks of this guy next to me. I won.
1: Who was this man?
9: I didn't know who he was.
1: After you had your drinks, did you leave the bar?
9: Yes, I did. The other guy stayed there. I went out to the sidewalk and stood there talking with one of the gals I saw in the barn and heard a couple of shots fired. Somebody inside the joint screamed or hollered or something. I was just going through the door to get inside and this man came rushing out. He hit me square on and went down. I remember seeing him run down the street, the same guy I was drinking with.
1: Would you recognize this man if you saw him again?
9: Yes, sir, I would.
1: Is that man in this courtroom now?
9: Yes, sir.
1: Will Your Honor please direct the defendant to stand alongside of Mr. St. Clair so that this witness may properly identify the man involved?
8: Mr. Jaffe, will you stand up, please? Stand to the right of Mr. St. Clair.
1: Will you step down from the stand, please, Mr. Maslin, and place your hand on the shoulder of the man who was in the bar with you the night of March 4th?
9: Yes, sir. This is the man, Jaffe.
5: Come on, fast work, Sailor.
9: Really burned up. Guess he'd like to kill me, huh?
6: Well, you're not the only one, son.
9: What?
6: Wait till they read him the verdict.
10: The story you have just heard was true. The names were changed to protect the innocent.
11: On June 21st, the jury retired to deliberate the case. In a moment, the results of that deliberation.
10: And now, here is our star, Jack Webb.
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11: Lester Carl Jaffe was found guilty of murder in the first degree. He was executed in the lethal gas chamber at the state penitentiary, San Quentin, California.
10: Exchange Clubs sponsor Crime Prevention Week to remind you that the fight against crime is your fight, the year-round.
11: Have just heard Dragnet, a series of authentic cases from official files. Technical advice comes from the Office of Chief of Police W.H. Parker, Los Angeles Police Department. Heard tonight were Barney Phillips, Dick Perrin, and Virginia Gregg. Script by Jim Moser. Music by Walter Schumann. Hal Gibney speaking.
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0: to document a drama of an actual crime. For the next 30 minutes, in cooperation with the Los Angeles Police Department, you will travel step by step on the side of the law through an actual case transcribed from official police files. From beginning to end, from crime to punishment, Dragnet is the story of your police force in action.
1: It was Wednesday, November 14th. It was overcast in Los Angeles. We were working the day watch out of homicide detail. My partner's Ed Jacobs. The boss is Captain Lorman. My name's Friday. We were on the way out from the office, and it was 8:56 a.m. when we got to the S&H Paper Company on 4th Street, the rear entrance.
2: Where do we find her, Joe? Upstairs?
1: No, main floor. She told me we'd find her in the timekeeper's office. She said it was near the back door entrance. We couldn't miss it.
2: Let's give a look down the corridor, huh? Maybe one of the workers can tell us.
1: Yeah, right. Looks like some kind of an office there, doesn't it? Just beyond the time clock?
2: Yeah. Let's see. Paymaster head timekeeper. Yeah, that's it.
1: The door's locked, Ed. You want to rap on the pay window?
2: Yeah.
3: Yes?
2: Police officers, ma'am. We have an appointment with Miss Edith Tabor.
3: Oh, yes, officers. I'm Edith Tabor. Just a moment, please. I'll ring the buzzer. Just push on the door.
1: All right, thank you, ma'am. Go ahead, Ed.
2: All right.
3: Are you the one I talked to on the phone, Sergeant Friday?
1: Yes, ma'am, that's right. This is my partner, Sergeant Jacobs.
2: How do you do?
1: This is about your brother, Miss Tabor. Ralph Tabor, is that right?
3: Yes, that's right. I know there must be something wrong. Ralph's been gone since Sunday. No one's seen him, no one's heard from him. I'm worried sick about it.
2: Last time you saw him was on Sunday?
3: No, I didn't actually see him. I talked to him on the phone. We made a date for dinner. Ralph and I always have dinner together Sunday nights. About the only time in the week we do get to see each other.
1: I see. I believe you told me on the phone you already checked with most of his friends the places he'd most likely be, is that right?
3: I've called everyone I can think of. No one's seen him.
2: Your brother's never done anything like this before, miss? Going off without telling anyone?
3: No, never. I'm very worried, Sergeant.
2: Can you think of any reason at all why he'd want to disappear of his own free will, I mean?
3: No. No reason in the world for it. He seemed perfectly all right when I talked to him on the phone Sunday. Everything was fine. We made a date for the movies Tuesday night. That was for last night. Picture downtown we wanted to see. He made a special point of it. I just know something must have happened.
1: Mm-hmm. I gather you know most of your brother's friends. You've kept in fairly close touch with him, huh?
3: Yes, we get together at least once a week, as I say. I'm 4 years older than Ralph. I've looked after him since we were kids. We've always been together, the last 5 or 6 years especially, ever since Mama died.
2: Your brother in a pretty stable mental condition, was he? No financial worries, nothing of that kind?
3: No, sir, nothing I know about.
1: I'd like to double-check this information that you gave me on the phone, Miss Tabor.
3: Mm-hmm.
1: The name and address and his description,
3: yes,
1: all right?
3: Yes, sir. Mm-hmm.
1: The full name, Ralph Lawrence Tabor, 14316 Al Maiden Street, male, white American, occupation, interior decorator, is that it?
3: Yes, that's right.
1: Height, 5'11", 155 pounds, dark blonde hair, gray eyes, fair complexion, birthmark on left side of neck.
3: Yes, that's all correct.
2: Your brother in the habit of carrying large sums of money around with him, do you know?
3: No, not that I know of. He has a good job. He's not getting rich at it, though. I don't think I've ever seen Ralph with more than $20, $30 on him at a time.
1: Mm-hmm. Who was the last person to see him, miss? You any idea?
3: Well, I talked to Ralph's landlady. She told me she saw Ralph and this friend of his, Andy Howard, going into Ralph's apartment. That was about 6 o'clock Sunday night. Ralph was supposed to meet me at 7:30. He never showed up.
1: Now, this friend of your brother's, Miss Tabor, this Andy Howard, are you acquainted with him?
3: Yes, but I don't know him too well. I only met him 2 or 3 times. He lives in the apartment house next door to Ralph's, so the two of them were friends in the Navy together during the war. Good friends.
2: You tried to get in touch with this Andy Howard?
3: Yes. I called Ralph's apartment when he didn't show up for our dinner date Sunday night. There wasn't any answer, so I looked up Andy's number in the phone book and called him.
1: Mm-hmm. Was he at home?
3: Yes. Tried to talk to him, but it didn't do much good. Strange.
1: How's that?
3: He pretended he didn't even know me.
1: After we finished our interview with Edith Tabor, Ed Jacobs and I started out to double-check with all the known friends and associates of her brother. We talked to his employer and the people he worked with. None of them had seen him subsequent to 6 o'clock Sunday night. None of them could think of any good reason why he suddenly would want to pick up and leave his job and friends. The people he knew outside of his work told us the same thing. Nobody could explain it. Along the way, we inquired about Ralph Tabor's friend, Andy Howard. Most of the people we talked to knew him as a close friend of Tabor's. We checked at Howard's place of employment, but they told us he hadn't shown up for work since the previous Friday. We drove to Howard's apartment, checked with the manager. and he said that Howard had moved without notice late Sunday night. We crossed over to the apartment house next door where Tabor lived and talked to the landlady, a Mrs. Higby. She corroborated the story we'd gotten from Tabor's sister that Andy Howard was last seen entering Tabor's apartment at about 6 o'clock Sunday night. Tabor was with him. Mrs. Higby was sure of that. She showed us up to the third floor to Ralph Tabor's apartment. The two rooms and the adjoining kitchenette were immaculate. There wasn't a thing out of place.
2: Neat as a pin, Joe. Not a thing out of order.
1: Yeah, it's the same in the bedroom. Say, Mrs. Higby.
4: Yes, Sergeant.
1: Do you provide maid service with the apartments here?
4: No, we don't. We've been thinking about it, though. Haven't quite made up our minds. Such a task, getting good, competent help these days.
2: And the tenants are responsible for the entire upkeep, huh?
4: Yes. Everything but painting, wallpapering, things like that. Doesn't Mr. Tabor keep things spotless? Just spotless?
1: Yes, ma'am. There's just one thing I wanted to ask you about. It's over here by the window.
4: Yes.
1: Now, this wire here... Apparently an aerial connection for a television set, looks like...
4: Yes. Mr. Tabor does have a television. Why?
1: Well, I don't notice a set anywhere in the apartment. Would you happen to recall if he sent it out for repairs, anything like that?
4: No, not that I know of. Besides, this doesn't seem like Mr. Tabor at all.
2: How do you mean, Miss Higby?
4: He's always so neat, fastidious. The end of that wire there looks like it was torn off the connection, doesn't it? Along the windowsill, too. Isn't that terrible? Fasteners for the wire ripped right out of the woodwork. That certainly doesn't seem like Mr. Tabor.
1: Mm-hmm. Anyone else besides him have access to this apartment, ma'am?
4: No one that I know of. No one besides myself, I mean. I have duplicate keys to all the apartments. Well, I just happened to think...
2: Yes, ma'am?
4: If a repairman did move the set out, it's possible my houseboy might know about it. Sam... That's my houseboy.
2: How would he know about it?
4: Well, it's a rule of the house. All furniture, heavy things like that, they have to be taken down in the freight elevator. It opens right onto the alley in back of the building. It's very handy.
1: Yes, ma'am.
4: Sam's the only one who operates that elevator. That's why I say it's possible he might know about it. Would you like to have me ask him?
1: I wonder if you would, please.
4: Surely it won't take but a minute, and I'll be right back.
1: Thank you, Miss Higgins.
2: Joe, you want to have a look over here?
1: Yeah. What do you got?
2: This wall bed here. I tried to pull it down. It's stuck.
1: Mm-hmm.
2: Stand right here. Oh, over here. See if you notice anything.
1: Yeah, I do. You want to give me a hand? See if we can't get the bed down?
2: Yeah.
1: Push it on your side. Then.
2: Okay.
1: That's it. Okay. It's coming down now.
2: Good Lord.
1: Yeah.
2: Tabor, you think?
1: Well, the description seems to fit. Beaten to death, looks like, doesn't it?
2: Something's sticking out under the bed covers there.
1: Yeah, it's a claw hammer. Stains all over it.
2: Vicious. Guess the killer wanted to make sure.
1: It's one of the worst I've seen.
2: Feel sorry for the sister. Feel pretty close to him. It's going to be tough on her.
1: No tougher than it was for him. 2:38 p.m. We phoned the office, told them what we'd found, and then we put in a call for Lieutenant Lee Jones and the crime lab crew. While we were waiting, we questioned the landlady again, Mrs. Higby. She said her houseman, Sam, told her he knew nothing about a television set being moved out of Ralph Tabor's apartment. However, it was possible somebody could have taken the set down in the main elevator late at night without being seen. Mrs. Higby also told us that Tabor had a car. We checked the apartment garage, but it was gone. All Mrs. Higby could tell us was that it was a late model car and that Tabor often loaned it to his friend Andy Howard. Sergeants Al Shambra and Joe LaMonica from Homicide arrived, and together the four of us interviewed the employees and the tenants in the apartment building. They gave us little or nothing at all. A few minutes before 3 p.m., the crime lab crew showed up and started their preliminary investigation. We put in a call for the coroner. From the obvious lack of fingerprints in usual places around the apartment, it was apparent that the murderer had taken great precautions to cover his tracks. 3:35 p.m., the deputy coroner arrived, and after the preliminary investigation was finished, the body was removed to the county morgue. Ed and I went back to the office, checked our DMV, and got out on all points on Tabor's car, and also on the friend he was last seen with, Andy Howard. R and I turned up a single entry for Howard's criminal record, a drunk driving charge. 5:20 p.m., we met with Edith Tabor and broke the news of her brother's death. When she recovered from the shock, we interviewed her briefly.
3: It was Andy Howard. I know it was him. It had to be.
2: Why do you say that, Miss Tabor? There's something about this man Howard you haven't told us?
3: He's no good, Sergeant. He's no good at all. That's what I I've been afraid of. I've been afraid of it right along.
1: Well, just how do you mean, ma'am? He's no good.
3: He's a tramp, a bum. Won't get a job. He's been living off my brother. He isn't normal. There's something wrong with him.
1: Well, how is it your brother put up with him?
3: Well, I told you, he and Ralph were friends in the Navy. He did a big favor for Ralph once. He's been living off it ever since. Taking his clothes, borrowing his car, money, never paying it back.
2: Why do you think he killed your brother, miss?
3: I just know it. That's all. He did it.
1: Did he ever fight with your brother? Would you happen to know? Did he ever threaten him?
3: They had a big fight one night, about 2 weeks ago, I think. Andy kept sponging until Ralph got good and sick of it. Told Andy to go out and get a job. That's when the fight started.
1: You saw it, did you?
3: Ralph told me about it. Fist fight in the alley back at the apartment. Ralph knocked Andy down. Andy said he'd never forget it. He'd pay Ralph back. A couple of days after that, my brother said the two of them made up. Everything was all right. Ralph should have known better. He should have known better.
2: Just a few more questions, Miss Tabor. Can you tell us anything about Andy Howard's background, where he's from, who his friends are, places he usually goes?
3: No. I didn't know much about him. He's from the South, I think, Alabama. Ralph's friends can tell you more about him than I can.
1: All right. Had you heard anything lately about Howard planning to move out of his apartment?
3: Nothing. When I heard that he did move and Ralph was missing, I knew something was wrong. That's why I called you. If I'd only known before. Poor Ralph, if I only knew.
1: I'll try to take it easy, ma'am. We'll arrange for a car to drive you home, all right?
3: It's so hard to understand. It's hard. For anyone to kill Ralph like that, horrible. He was so good. He was my brother.
2: Yes, ma'am.
3: What do you say to a man who kills your brother? How do you understand him? What do you tell him?
1: Well, why even try?
3: What?
1: Let the jury tell him. Before we had the victim's sister, Edith Tabor, driven to her home, we asked her about the television set in her brother's apartment, but she was unable to explain its absence. Burglary detail had already been notified about the case, and the pawn shop detail alerted. An APB had been gotten out containing a complete description of the TV set along with the serial numbers. A few minutes after we got back from dinner that night, we had an answer on it. A pawn shop operator on West 7th Street called in with the information that he'd taken in a television set with identical description and serial numbers as that of Tabor's. Ed and I drove out to the pawn shop and checked the operator's buy book. The set had been pawned the day after the murder. The serial numbers and description matched in every detail. The description and signature of the man who pawned it matched perfectly with that of Ralph Tabor's friend, Andy Howard. The set was impounded, and just on a chance, we had Dean Bergman dusted for latent fingerprints.
2: Dean?
5: Oh, hi, Ed. Friday.
1: How are you making out? Any luck?
5: Not bad. Have a look here.
2: Yeah.
5: Picked up 4 sets of prints off it, all told. These here are the dead man's.
1: Yeah.
5: These here, they belong to the pawn shop operator.
1: Mm-hmm.
5: He's born to his son, helps him in the shop.
2: Yeah.
5: Guess this is the one you're looking for. 2 clean index prints.
1: Did you classify
5: them? Checked them against prints from Andrew Howard's package.
1: Yeah.
5: They match.
1: When we checked in for work the following morning, we got the coroner's report on Ralph Tabor. Cause of death was listed as cerebral hemorrhage and multiple fractures of the skull caused by blows from a heavy blunt object. The other reports from the crime lab didn't give us much help. The better part of the next 3 days, Ed and I, along with Al Shambra and Joe LaMonica, held detailed interviews with the known friends and associates of the murder victim, Ralph Tabor, and the number one suspect, Andy Howard. The information we picked up was incorporated in a supplementary all-points bulletin and gotten out immediately. We found out that Andy Howard had a sailor's uniform in his possession, and though unauthorized, he wore it frequently. It bore the insignia of a quartermaster first class on the sleeve. We also found out Howard had identical tattoos on each forearm, the picture of an unfurled American flag with the name Betty D below it. We had the city covered for the suspect. 4 days passed, no trace of him. Saturday, November 24th, we got an urgent call from Homicide Commander Lieutenant Mort Gere in San Diego.
2: On the highway?
1: Uh-huh.
2: When was that, Mort? I see. Right. Hey, Joe, you got a pencil, eh?
1: Yeah, here you go.
2: Thanks. Am I pretty sure, huh? Uh-huh. Well, yeah, it seems to tie in all right. How's it? Well, I don't know for sure. We'll check with Captain Lorman right now and let you know. Yeah, thanks, Mort. Goodbye.
1: Good brief. What do you have to say?
2: One of their traffic men down there, a fellow by the name of Jack Ladd, stopped a car on the highway going out of town speeding.
1: Yeah.
2: That says a man answers Andy Howard's description perfectly.
1: Uh-huh.
2: Right down to the tattoo on the forearm. No doubt about the car the guy was driving was Tabor's description.

0: license number. Even used Taylor's identification.
1: Well, when did all this happen?
0: The day after the murder. They'd have held the man, but they didn't have the information at the time.
1: Well, that's a bum break. Which way was Howard going, did they tell you?
0: Yeah, into town. They figure he's still there someplace.
1: What do you mean?
0: Found the car an hour ago, abandoned.
1: 10 minutes after the phone call from San Diego, Captain Lorman checked back in at the office, and Ed and I met with him. We told him about the information San Diego had phoned in, and he gave Ed and I an immediate okay for the trip south. We went down to the garage, picked up a car, and 6 hours later, we checked in with Sergeant Russ Ormsby, San Diego Homicide.
2: What's this, another fishing trip, or are we doing business this time?
0: Great, it's all business, Russ. Andy, Howard thing. More gear around?
2: No, I won't be back till later. I can brief you on it, though. McGuire and I have been working it on this end.
1: Well, how about Tabor's car? You still got it staked out?
2: Yeah, no nibbles yet. What do you figure? If nothing happens, pull it in tomorrow, process it for prints?
0: Yeah.
2: We've had something warmer than that since more gear called you. It looks pretty good.
1: Yeah, what do you got?
2: Only came up with it a couple of hours ago. Field interrogation card made out last night west end of town.
0: Mm-hmm.
2: Beat officer by the name of Driscoll questioned a man and a girl parked in a car out that way last night. There's a description on the man.
1: Thanks, Ross. Yeah. Mm-hmm. Fits Howard all the way in here.
0: Mm-hmm. So. Couldn't get much closer.
2: We checked out the car they were in. Belongs to the girl.
1: Yeah. Look here, Ed. He's still using Tabor's identification.
0: Yeah.
1: All right, where's it go from here, Russ? You got this Andy Howard spotted?
2: No. Beat man Driscoll, he didn't know the guy from Adam.
1: Yeah, well, where's that leave us?
2: The girl Howard was with. Driscoll knew her.
1: We contacted the beat officer, Driscoll. The girl who'd been spotted sitting in a parked car the night before with murder suspect Andy Howard was identified as Helen McClung, a waitress in a downtown cocktail bar. A stakeout was placed in her apartment, and she was brought in for interrogation.
3: Well, he's not a good friend of mine. I don't know where he lives. Don't know what he does. I hardly even know him, Sergeant.
0: You were out for a drive with him night before, is that right?
3: Sure, I don't deny that. We went out for a ride. That's all there is to it.
2: You sure you don't know where this man lives, Helen?
3: Not exactly, no. He's staying at a hotel downtown, I think. We went for a ride, and I dropped him off at the bus line. That's all there was to it.
1: Do you expect to see him again? You have any dates with him in the next couple of days?
3: No. Tell you the truth, I thought I had a date. Didn't work out. Nothing ever works out. Phone this morning called it off.
0: Tell you why?
3: I gave some lame excuse. I found out the real reason, though.
2: What's that? Do you mind telling us?
3: No, I don't mind. Got a date with my girlfriend instead. Claire Peterson. Burned me up a little, but I don't mind.
1: Well, where's your girlfriend live, Helen?
3: You mean Claire? Out on Rose Avenue, 1500 block. I'm not sure, though.
1: Is he going to pick her up there?
3: I guess so. Why?
1: When's the date for it, you know?
3: Yeah, I'm on it.
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1: Monday, November 26th, 10 a.m. After checking her name through San Diego R&I, we finally located the address of the girl, Claire Peterson, who was supposed to have a date with our murder suspect, Andy Howard, that night. She lived in a small apartment house in the southeast end of town. The manager told us that she'd already left for work. We ran it down. The Peterson girl was employed as a cutter in a shirt factory down in the industrial district. We questioned her at her work. A tall, attractive girl, blonde, blue eyes, a small scar on her chin. She kept working while we talked to her.
3: Yeah, I have a date with Ralph Tabor tonight. Something the matter?
0: Afraid so, Miss Peterson. The first place, his name isn't Ralph Tabor.
3: No, I'm sorry. You must be wrong, officer. I was out with him just last Monday. I know that's his name. It's on everything he has. His car, his

0: all his business papers. Guess you must have made a mistake.
1: No, it's no mistake, ma'am. We checked it out pretty thoroughly. We'd like to talk to you about him if we could, please.
0: Well, there's not too much to tell. I just met him Monday night. He was with my girlfriend, Helen. He wanted to go out with me, so I made a date. I didn't think there was anything wrong.
2: You said he's to meet you at your apartment, Miss Peterson. Did he give any specific time when he'd be there?
0: 8 or 8:30, he said. Hey, what's wrong, do you know? There's something wrong with the man, I ought to know, don't you think?
1: We want him for questioning, ma'am. You any idea where he lives?
0: No, I haven't. One of the hotels downtown, I think. 5th Street or 6th Street, I wouldn't know for sure. Why do you want him? Can't you tell me, please?
2: We believe he's committed a murder, Miss Peterson. Matter of fact, we're sure of it.
0: What do you want me to do?
2: He calls up before your date tonight. Don't do anything to discourage him. Tell him to meet you. If he wants to postpone the date, try and make him come tonight. If you can't do that, try and find out where he's staying. Don't let him know we talked to you.
0: Well, all right, I can try. You'll be there when it comes to my apartment, I mean.
1: Yes, ma'am, we'll be there. You'll be protected all the way.
0: Well, what do you do?
2: Ma'am?
0: What do you do? You say he's a murderer. He must be desperate. What do you do? How do you arrest him?
1: It's his choice, ma'am. Any way he wants it. As soon as we left the plant where the Peterson girl worked, we called Sergeant Tony McGuire at San Diego Homicide Detail, and he made arrangements for an immediate stakeout at the girl's apartment. At 7 p.m., Ed and I, along with Russ Ormsby and Tony McGuire, drove out to supplement the men on stakeout at the girl's apartment. 8 o'clock, 9, 9:30, 10 p.m., still no sign of the suspect. At midnight, our relief team showed up, and we headed back for the office. When we got there, there was a bulletin from the highway patrol reporting that earlier that night, a man partially identified as Andy Howard had been seen heading north from San Diego on U.S. Highway 101 toward Los Angeles. We got Captain Lorman on the phone, briefed him on the latest developments, and told him that photographs of the suspect had been distributed to all officers. The next 10 hours failed to turn up anything new. San Diego officers continued to cover their end. 11:15 p.m. the next day. We drove back to Los Angeles and reported in at homicide. There was a note in the book from Lorman asking us to check in early the following morning, so Ed and I signed out and went home to get some sleep. The next morning, 1:45 a.m. Hello, Friday talking.
3: Sorry to wake you up, Friday. This is Hawkins down the business office.
1: Oh, yeah, Hawkins. What do you got? Well, what about identification? He checked that over?
3: No identification. He's wearing a sailor's uniform.
1: What about insignia, his rating?
3: Quartermaster First Class.
1: After I hung up, I phoned Ed, got him out of bed, and the two of us drove down to the office where we picked up the suspect and took him to the interrogation room. During the interrogation, we found a wallet concealed on his person. It contained a driver's license, credit card, and half a dozen other means of identification. All of them were made out to Ralph Tabor. After an hour of questioning, he'd still admit nothing. He sat hunched over in his chair, tearing an old envelope into small pieces and dropping them on the floor in front of him.
4: This will make the 10th time I told you. I don't know what happened to Ralph. I didn't take his car or his television set. I didn't leave the city. I wasn't in San Diego last week. Now, if you don't believe me, you'll prove I'm lying.
1: We didn't pull you in on the guess, Andy. We'll prove it.
4: You mind telling me how?
1: We got three people on their way in here right now. Ralph Tabor's sister, his landlady, a man by the name of Sims, pawn shop dealer. You mean anything to you?
4: It's my word against theirs.
5: 3-1, mister. They got the odds in their favor.
4: Look, why don't we straighten this out once and for all? You think I killed my friend Ralph. Why? Explain it to me. Why should I kill him?
1: Look, I wouldn't know, Andy. Maybe you'd like to tell us. His sister says he was pretty good to you.
4: She was good to me. I guess she didn't tell you what I did for him overseas when we were in the Navy together.
1: No, she didn't tell us.
4: And she wouldn't. Stupid women. I haven't found one of them worth anything. Frustrated. She needs a husband. That's her trouble.
1: She claims her brother was paying the bills for you, Andy. He gave you clothes, money, his car. She says you were living off of him.
4: Lousy woman. That's all the thanks I get for all I did for Ralph. I borrowed a few dollars, yeah. That's all. Kept throwing it up to me, him and his sister, after all I did for him.
1: What are you trying to say, Andy?
4: Could have been different, Ralph and me. What do you want me to say?
1: Did you kill him? Did you kill him, Andy?
4: You can't explain it that way. It's not as simple as that.
5: Didn't?
4: No, it's all mixed up together. It's complicated. It's not simple at all. I mean, with your best friend especially. It's more of a mistake. I mean, morally, I didn't mean to kill him. I just did. It's a mistake. Terrible mistake.
5: Can I give us a statement, Howard?

0: Stenographer will take it down.
1: Yeah, all right, in a minute. Just want to make sure you understand. I mean, about Ralph. And all I did for him.
2: Yeah.
1: No gratitude at all. So you blame me? I mean, after all I did for him, you blame me?
2: Well, you should have remembered, Andy, about gratitude.
1: Yeah?
2: Doesn't mean much when you have to ask for it.
3: The story you have just heard was true. The names were changed to protect the innocent. On February 4th, trial was held in Superior Court, Department 89, City and County of Los Angeles, State of California. In a moment, the results of that trial. And now, here is our star, Jack Webb.
2: Thank you, George Fenneman. Friends, you've been listening to Dragnet for the past 28 minutes. Now, it'll take you less than 28 seconds to prove that Fatima is the best of all king-size cigarettes. 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
3: Andrew Thomas Howard was tried and convicted of murder in the second degree. He is now serving his term in the state penitentiary, San Quentin, California. Second degree murder is punishable by imprisonment from 5 years to life. Ladies and gentlemen, right now, inflation is America's number one menace on the home front. It's the one enemy that can lick America. We can help prevent this by working harder, working better. The fight against inflation will succeed only if all of us get behind it. You have just heard Dragnet, a series of authentic cases from official files. Technical advice comes from the Office of Chief of Police W.H. Parker, Los Angeles Police Department. Heard tonight were Barney Phillips, Joyce McCluskey, and Virginia Gregg. Script by Jim Moser. Music by Walter Schumann. Hal Gibney speaking. Fatima Cigarettes, best of all king-size cigarettes, has brought you Dragnet, transcribed from Los Angeles.
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5: Ladies and gentlemen, due to technical difficulties beyond our control at the moment, the Dragnet program, originally scheduled at this period, has been postponed temporarily. It will be heard in just a few moments.
6: There's that Jake.
7: The boss is Captain Steve.
6: My name is Friday.
7: We're on the way out from the office. It was 10:38 a.m. when we got to Paris Avenue.
6: Number 213.
8: Yes?
9: How do you do, Miss Wagner? Police officers, I'm Sergeant Jacobs. This is my partner, Sergeant Friday.
8: Oh, yes, Sergeant. I've been expecting you. Would you come in, please?
9: Thank you very much.
6: Thank you.
8: Hope you'll excuse the way the house looks, officers. Right in the middle of packing, getting ready to move.
9: I understand. I'll try not to keep you, Miss Wagner.
8: So much to do, making arrangements for Dorothy's funeral, the undertaker. Then all this moving business on top of it. I couldn't bear to stay here any longer, though.
6: Yes, ma'am, we understand. We'll make it as brief as we can. I'd like to have you tell us about this trouble that your sister had, as much as you know about it, I mean.
8: Plain out-and-out murder, in my opinion. Might just as well have taken a gun and killed her, no difference.
6: You knew all about the relationship between your sister Dorothy and this man Reynolds, is that correct?
8: Yes, right from the beginning. I was there when they met. But you mind if I went ahead packing these few things here? My sister's things. I'd like to finish up before I leave. Have an appointment at noon, the mortuary.
9: Surely, go right ahead.
8: A few books, knickknacks, personal things of Dorothy's. Foolish woman, I gave her credit for more sense.
6: Now, about this man Reynolds, Miss Wagner.
8: I saw through him right from the start. I tried to tell Dorothy. He was a fortune hunter, money hungry. Of course, she wouldn't listen. She always knew better.
9: Charles R. Reynolds, is that the name you knew him by, ma'am?
8: Yes, that's right. Dorothy and I met him one Sunday night in the hotel dining room. Two of us always had dinner at the hotel Sunday nights, every Sunday.
9: That's the hotel out in Wiltshire you told us about?
8: That's correct. It'll be exactly a month this coming Sunday. Came up to our table and introduced himself, claimed he knew.

0: father when he was alive. Dad owned some big packing plants in the East. Died 9 years ago, left the estate to Dorothy and me.
1: I see. Would you have anything to add to the description that you gave us on Reynolds, Miss Wagner? I mean, can you think of anything unusual about him at all? Scars, peculiar mannerisms, anything like that?
0: No, nothing special. Dressed well, as I say. Apparently cultured, well-traveled.
1: Mm-hmm.
0: He was handsome enough, attractive. I knew he was only after our money, though. Playing up to Dorothy that way, kissing her hand, taking her out all the time. Probably would have tried the same thing with me. It's lucky I knew better.
2: How did you have the first meeting with him, Miss Wagner? Did he start dating your sister Dorothy right away?
0: Yes, the next night. Called here at our home and asked Dorothy to the theater. I think he was going to ask me, but he was too smart for that. I knew him for what he was. Huh. Imagine that. Poem Miss Dorothy wrote in high school. Love poems. Silly. She never did get it out of her head.
1: You and your sister lived alone here in the house, did you, ma'am?
0: Yes, Dorothy and I and the maid. I don't want to stay here after what's happened, though. I'm going to my cousins in Vermont. Never want to see this place again.
1: Yes, ma'am, I can understand. How soon after you met Reynolds did he marry your sister?
0: A little over 2 weeks. He'd been seeing her almost every night, taking her out dancing to the theaters, big dinners, bringing her home late. They'd sit here in the living room. I could hear them from my bedroom upstairs laughing, him telling her how beautiful she was. 42-year-old woman, imagine that.
2: You're about the same age your sister was?
0: Just about. A little older. People always took us for twins, so. Here's a snapshot of me taken in my 20s. The boy with me there, he wanted to marry me. My money, of course, that's all he wanted. Too bad. Dorothy never seemed to realize that about men. Girls from wealthy families, they have to be careful.
1: We understand Reynolds took your sister out of town to be married, is that right?
0: Yes, Las Vegas. Reynolds had told her his bank funds were tied up temporarily in a Canadian bank. He wrote Dorothy a check for $10,000, and she gave him her check for the same amount. He said he wanted to book reservations for a round-the-world trip for both of them.
1: I see.
0: The same day Dorothy gave him the check, he cashed it. The bank called her about it, and she said it was perfectly all right. An hour after he cashed it, Reynolds disappeared. No trace of him. Of course, his check's worthless. We found that out.
1: Mm-hmm. You figure that's the only reason your sister took her own life?
0: There's no other reason. Wasn't the money so much. Dorothy has her share of the estate. It's a shame, I suppose. Awful shame. Disappointment. She should have known better, a woman her age.
2: Had your sister ever been married before, Miss Wagner?
0: Yes. When she was 18, ran off to Chicago and married a young fellow. She claimed she loved him, too. Naturally, he was after our money. My father and I went and brought her home. We had the marriage annulled. It was that way all her life. Half a dozen men. They brought Dorothy nothing but misery. And this was the last, this Charles Reynolds.
1: How about his background, ma'am, his business connections? He ever mention any of that to you or your sister?
0: Claimed he had interests all over. South America, Australia. Seemed to have plenty of money. Guess his kind always has. Do you think you'll find him?
1: We're going to try, Miss Wagner.
0: Dorothy went upstairs to her bedroom and stayed there. She looked so strange. She took out some pressed flowers from a book. Some boy had given them to her once years ago. Don't know who. She just sat on the edge of her bed and stared at them, old pressed flowers. Next morning, the maid came upstairs and Dorothy was lying on the floor. Empty bottle of pills next to her. Awful disgrace. Never happened before in our family.
1: Mm-hmm. If you don't mind, Miss Wagner, we'd like to get as many particulars about this man Reynolds as you can remember.
0: There. That's the last. I don't know what else to tell you, officer. All I know is I was young when Dorothy was young. I could have had a man if I wanted. But I didn't run off when I was 18 to marry a boy. I knew my duty. It wasn't proper. It wasn't love. I didn't run off as a middle-aged woman to marry a fortune hunter either. What made her do it?
1: I wouldn't know, ma'am. She was your sister.
0: What kind of a man was he? What kind of a mind? Making love, kissing her, just to take her money. Imagine, selling somebody with a kiss.
1: Well, it's not the first time, ma'am.
0: Is that so?
1: Look it up. You'll find it in the Bible. Eleven eighteen a.m. We continued to interview the victim's sister for another 40 minutes, and then we left the Wagner home, drove back to the office, and continued.

0: investigation of the suspect, Charles R. Reynolds. As far as we were concerned, the criminal was new to us, but the crime wasn't. The marriage racket's as old as any con game on earth. And as con games go, it's one of the lowest. It trades on one of the most natural and normal instincts a man or a woman has, a desire for companionship, a home, and a family. And for the sake of an easy dollar, it betrays the victim and the instinct ruthlessly, regardless of the consequences. In the case of 42-year-old heiress Dorothy Wagner, the disappointment was too much to cope with. For her, the marriage game ended in the front parlor of a mortuary on South Hoover Street. For the suspect, Charles Reynolds, it had continued to be a paying business until he was stopped. After homicide detail completed their investigation of the case and it was definitely determined that Dorothy Wagner took her own life, the matter was turned over to us. 11:50 a.m. We got off a request to Las Vegas asking them for all the information on the marriage. And then I contacted the stats office and asked them to make a run on the suspect for us based on his detailed description and also on his method of operation. I went back down the hall and met Ed Jacobs at the R&I counter. How you doing?
1: Not too much luck, Joe. Forger didn't come up with anything either. Nothing on him in their files.
0: Yeah, it's not much of a start, is it?
1: Apparently, this is the first time he's worked the town. Hard as we couldn't find anything on the name, not in the main file anyway.
0: Mm-hmm. What do you got there?
1: I asked John to check the correspondence file. He came up with this.
0: Uh-huh. Out of Chicago, huh?
1: Yeah, he came in over 3 months ago. Inquiry from their bunco detail. Suspect name right here, Frank L. Richland.
0: Same angle, marriage racket.
1: Mm-hmm.
0: Yeah, the MO's pretty close. Any description?
1: Oh, here. What do you think?
0: 6 foot, 170 pounds, gray wavy hair, blue eyes, fair complexion. That's fairly close, could be.
1: Mm-hmm. Here's the alias list Richland uses, long as your arm. Here's one caught our eye, Reynolds. Alias George A. Reynolds, Thomas R. Reynolds, alias C.H. Reynolds, alias Charles R. Reynolds.
0: Mm. Wants on him for forgery, bunco, grand theft, a lot of experience. How about a mugshot on this one?
1: None attached. No L.A. contacts either.
0: Well, we better get off a wire to Chicago PD, have them send us what they can on him.
1: Yeah.
0: Want to prove it one way or the other by the end of the week, maybe, huh?
1: Yeah. Copy his name down here.
0: Uh-huh.
1: Frank L. Richland. Correspondence number C143732. Chicago case number D-612-32. Attention, Lieutenant Smichels.
0: I'm just thinking, Ed.
1: Huh?
0: The last time anyone saw Reynolds, when was it, 10, 12 days ago?
1: 10 days ago, yeah. September 23rd, same day he cashed the check and took a run out.
0: Well, if he's working the city for the first time, you must figure he's had some fair luck. $10,000 on the first try, that's pretty encouraging.
1: Yeah?
0: If he gets the idea the town's a gold mine, he's not going to pull out stakes here.
1: Hmm, figures. Probably trying to reach a couple other women with the same angle. Could be he's working on it now.
0: Yeah, well, that's the problem.
1: What do you mean?
0: The women. Say he's been romancing 3 or 4 of them around town. He's got them all primed. How are you going to warn a woman about a thief before her purse is gone?
2: After getting off a wire to Chicago regarding the suspect, which was in addition to the broadcast and the APB we'd gotten out on him, Ed Jacobs and I continued checking out the various contacts that he'd made in the city. We checked stores where he shopped, banks where he allegedly did business, restaurants and hotels which he reportedly patronized. It took 3 days of dull, steady legwork. You can say it much faster than you can do it. All of the bank references, without exception, were falsified. Where he made purchases, it was strictly cash dealing. The same for the restaurants he'd frequented. Besides meager descriptions of the man, the restaurant employees weren't able to help us much. At one of the 2 hotels, where we learned he was a guest for a full month, we finally netted half a lead. One of the bellboys told us that the man known as Charles Reynolds seemed to be pretty friendly with the head waiter in the hotel dining room, the Henry Kingsbury. We located Kingsbury in the dining room in mid-afternoon, directing arrangements for a large private party to be held that night. Across the dance floor, the orchestra was on the bandstand rehearsing, the musicians in their shirt sleeves. Kingsbury was reserved, not too cooperative.
3: Yes, I was acquainted with Mr. Reynolds, no more than the other guests, though.
1: That's not the way we get it, Mr. Kingsbury. We hear you were pretty friendly with him.
3: Only as far as my job goes. That's my business, making people feel at home, making them comfortable.
0: We understand Reynolds was a pretty heavy tipper, is that right?
3: He always took good care of me and the boys. The waiters are very generous.
2: Did he expect anything special in return for the tip he gave you?
3: I don't think I understand.
2: Oh, I think you do. How about it?
3: Well, he was always very good to us, all of us. I could hardly refuse.
1: Refuse what?
3: When he first moved into the hotel, he became friendly with me, introduced himself, gave me a good tip in advance to take care of him. First few nights here, he spent at the cocktail bar, you know, meeting people, buying a few drinks, getting acquainted. Third or fourth night, that's when he asked me.
2: Yeah?
3: He said when some prominent women came into the dining room, wealthy women, would I point them out to him? Single women, of course.
2: Mm-hmm.
3: I couldn't see any harm in it. He put a $20 bill in my hand. I said, yes, I would. After all, we have to look out for ourselves.
2: Did he expect anything else for those tips?
3: I don't know. I don't think it would be right if I told you.
1: You know, while we're here, Mr. Kingsbury, we leveled with him. We expect you to do the same with us.
3: Well, there was the two Wagner sisters. They came here every Sunday night for dinner, regular routine for them.
2: Yeah.
3: Mr. Reynolds is at the bar. He asked who they were, and I told him. He seemed impressed. He asked me to help with an introduction to them, and I did. Next afternoon, he came to me again. He said...
2: The tips that he gave you?
3: I don't think I understand.
2: Oh, I think you do. How about it?
3: Well, he was always very good to us, all of us. I could hardly refuse.
1: Refuse what?
3: When he first moved into the hotel, he became friendly with me, introduced himself, gave me a good tip in advance to take care of him. First few nights here, he spent at the cocktail bar, you know, meeting people, buying a few drinks, getting acquainted. Third or fourth night, that's when he asked me.
2: Yeah?
3: He said when some prominent women came into the dining room, wealthy women, would I point them out to him? Single women, of course.
2: Mm-hmm.
3: I couldn't see any harm in it. He put a $20 bill in my hand. I said, yes, I would. After all, we have to look out for ourselves.
2: Did he expect anything else for those tips?
3: I don't know. I don't think it would be right if I told you.
1: You know, while we're here, Mr. Kingsbury, we leveled with him. We expect you to do the same with us.
3: Well, there was the two Wagner sisters. They came here every Sunday night for dinner, regular routine for them.
2: Yeah.
3: Mr. Reynolds is at the bar. He asked who they were, and I told him. He seemed impressed. He asked me to help with an introduction to them, and I did. Next afternoon, he came to me again. He said he was taking one of the Wagner sisters to dinner that night. It was a

0: for those tips?
1: I don't know. I don't think it'd be right if I told you.
2: You know why we're here, Mr. Kingsbury. We leveled with him. We expect you to do the same with us.
1: Oh. There was the two Wagner sisters. They came here every Sunday night for dinner. Regular routine for them.
0: Yeah.
1: Mr. Reynolds is at the bar. He asked who they were, and I told him. He seemed impressed. He asked me to help with an introduction to them, and I did. Next afternoon, he came to me again. He said he was taking one of the Wagner sisters to dinner that night. It was important to him. He gave me another big tip. Said he wanted us to roll out the red carpet for him that night.
0: Mm-hmm. What'd that consist of?
1: Well, special consideration, the best treatment in the house, you know. I was to act as if I'd known him for years. Well, it was a good tip. I did what he asked. As I say, we have to look out for ourselves.
2: This happened more than once today?
1: Two or three times, yeah. Miss Wagner, Dorothy Wagner, she seemed impressed. At the time, I didn't think anything was wrong with it.
0: You actually didn't know Reynolds, is that right? You'd never seen him before.
1: Well, I suppose, yes. I only found out later, though, reading the papers. I mean, what really happened. I didn't know what he was at the time.
2: You couldn't see what Reynolds was up to? You didn't know what he was doing?
1: No, naturally not. He was a good tipper. That's all I know. It was the money. We have to look out for ourselves.
0: Yeah.
1: I felt sorry about Miss Wagner. I went to the funeral. They couldn't say I'm to blame, could they? What happened, I mean? It's not on my conscience. You wouldn't say so, would you?
0: She's dead, mister. You figure it.
3: Thursday, October 13th. The investigation continued. Still no sign of the suspect. We got an answer from Las Vegas and also from the Chicago PD's Bunco detail on our inquiries. They enclosed mug shots and fingerprint classification of the suspect, Frank Richland, alias Charles R. Reynolds. The pictures were shown to witnesses and acquaintances who'd known the suspect, and they definitely established Frank Richland and Charles Reynolds as one and the same person. We got out a supplementary APB containing the latest information on the suspect. Saturday, October 15th. We got our second complaint on the marriage Bunco artist, this time from the proprietress of a small chain of lunch counters in the San Pedro area, a Miss Hagar Lindstrom. Ed and I drove down to the harbor area where we interviewed her at one of her lunch counters. She identified Richland's mugshot. Her story of the marriage swindle matched closely with that of the previous victim, Dorothy Wagner.
4: Yeah, he was a fine gentleman, Mr. Jan Richland. They don't know what happened. They don't know what to say.
2: He told you he was from England, Miss Lindstrom, is that right?
4: Yeah, he talked like English when he could speak good English, like from London or someplace. Says he builds boats, big ones.
0: I beg your pardon, ma'am?
4: Big boats.
0: Oh, yes.
4: He told me that's his business. He said he had lots of money. We would sail around the world on a honeymoon. Maybe he will come back still. I hope so.
0: I wouldn't count on that, Miss Lindstrom. Would you tell us this, please? How'd you happen to meet this man, Richland?
4: At the hotel up the street, the big hotel. I can show it to you. The one on Jackson Street.
0: Yes, ma'am.
4: They seem to know he was a rich man. Nice clothes he wore. He spent money a lot. When we got married, they spent lots of money.
2: Where were you married, ma'am?
4: We went down to Mexico. One weekend we went down there and we got married. It was romantic. Very nice. Even Lars liked it.
2: Who's that, ma'am?
4: Lars. That's him down the counter there. Lars, my brother.
0: Oh, well, your brother went along with you when you got married, is that right?
4: Lars and I go every place together. They don't do anything without Lars. Mr. Richland was nice about it. He didn't seem to mind Lars. Just a minute, they call him. Lars? Huh? Lars? Lars and I run the business together. The soda fountains we have. It's a long time. We have work at it. Hard work.
2: Yes, ma'am, I guess so.
4: We make good living, not easy, though. That's why it was so bad. Mr. Richland, $3,000 it took.
2: Yeah, Hagar?
4: These are the police, Lars. They want to know about Mr. Richland.
0: How do you do?
5: How are you, sir?
2: Yeah, he was no good. When they find him, they hit him.
0: Now, the $3,000 he got from you, ma'am, how did that work? I mean, did you give him the money, lend it to him? Just what was it?
4: When we came back from Mexico from being married, Mr. Richland and me and Lars, he said he was waiting for money from his bank in New York. Mr. Richland said that. He wrote me a check for $3,000. I gave him our check for $3,000. Even Lars thought it was all right. Didn't you, Lars?
2: Yeah, he was crazy. His check was no good. He beat him up by punching good.
1: It's quite a bit of money, Miss Lindstrom. What kind of a story did he give you?
4: He would buy the tickets for a honeymoon trip. That's what he said. A long trip together. Romantic. Mr. Richland and me and Lars.

0: He didn't mind Marsh coming along either, did he, Marsh?
1: No, he didn't mind. Now, this Ritland disappeared right after he cashed your check, is that
0: yes,
1: right?
0: Yes, sir. He got the money and he was gone. 6 days ago, we'd never hurt him. He don't know why he did this to us. He thought he loved me. He thought he was my husband.
2: Mm-hmm. We haven't seen or heard anything of him since he disappeared?
0: Not me nor Lars. But maybe they know. That's why we call you officers.
2: Yes, ma'am?
0: We have this friend, Antonia M. Svensson. He met Mr. Ashland once when he was here.
2: Mm-hmm.
0: Svensson called Lars on the telephone. He said he saw Mr. Ashland downtown, going into the hotel.
2: Are you sure it was Richland?
0: Yeah, he said he thought so.
2: How long ago did he see him?
0: Last night.
1: We got on the phone right away and talked to the friend of the Lindstroms, James Svensson. He gave us the name and location of the downtown hotel where he thought he'd seen the suspect, Richland, the night before. Ed called the hotel and checked with the desk clerk.
2: Yeah, that's right. Fairly tall, wavy gray hair, fair complexion. Might be registered as John Richland. That's right. Okay, we'll check with you later. Bye.
1: Any luck?
2: Guy registered as Harold Richland. Descriptions match.
1: He's still there?
2: Checked out this morning.
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1: Saturday, October 15th, 2:30 p.m. Ed Jacobs and I drove back downtown to the hotel where the bunco suspect, Richland, supposedly had been staying. The desk clerk definitely identified his mugshot and told us that the man registered as Harold Richland had checked out a few minutes before 9 a.m. that morning. No forwarding address. We examined the room he'd been staying in, talked to the residents and the employees of the hotel, but we failed to come up with a single lead as to the suspect's whereabouts. During the week that followed, we received 3 different kickbacks on the all points we'd gotten out on Richland. We checked each one of them out, but they failed to materialize into anything. We stayed on it. October 19th, Wednesday, 7:50 a.m.
2: Morning.
6: Hi.
2: What's doing?
6: Charlie Frost called from forgery. He went over to talk to him and came up with something on the Richland thing.
2: Yeah, what's that?
6: Picked up a woman last night, name of Helen Stokes. Got a good-sized record, checks, bunco records.
2: Yeah.
6: Got her this time on a check thief. She wrote one for $3,500.
2: Yeah, well, how's it tie in with us?
6: Check was made out to Harold Richland.
1: 8:15 a.m. We signed out, drove over to the main jail, and had the forgery suspect, Helen Stokes, brought to one of the interrogation rooms. She was a dark-haired, fairly attractive woman in her early 30s. As a bunco artist, she apparently knew her trade pretty well. She was relaxed and talkative. She told us Richland had introduced himself to her at a Palm Springs resort the week before.
6: When did the business of the check come up?
0: As soon as we got back in town, he gave me the story. His money was at a New York bank. I played along with a gag. He wrote me a piece of wallpaper for $3,500. I did the same for him. What's the difference? Nobody hurt. Both checks, solid rubber.
6: Maybe you forget, ma'am. There's a law against it.
0: It's only a gag. I told you that. I would have loved to have seen his face when he found out the check was a phony. You don't think they're going to push the charge against me, do you?
2: No, we've already told you, miss. You wrote a bad one. There's a law against it.
0: I was only stringing him along. I knew his check was a phony, too. I didn't have anything to gain. Look, suppose I help you find him. Will you give me a hand on this? See, I get a break.
6: We can't make any promises. You cooperate, helps find Richmond.

0: taken into consideration.
1: All right, you're on. You can tell Lover Boy I tipped you.
2: You know where Richland is now?
1: I can come close to it.
2: How do you mean?
1: I know where he'll be next week.
3: On further questioning, Helen Stokes told us that on one occasion while she was at Palm Springs with Richland, she prowled his hotel room, went through his personal effects, and read his correspondence. She told us that she read one letter from a friend of Richland's inviting him for a visit the week of October 31st. She also noted Richland's answer accepting the invitation. She said the friend's name was Maurice Archer and that the letter came from an Ocean Boulevard address in the beach town of Venice. We went back to the office, ran Archer's name through R&I, and found out that he had a previous criminal record of petty theft and grand theft. We located him at an Ocean Boulevard address and brought him in for interrogation. If there was any trouble, he wanted no part of it. After talking to him only a few minutes, he broke down and told us where we could find Richland, an address out near the end of Melrose Avenue. It was an apartment court. The suspect was registered in one of the rear cottages under the name of Reynolds. He wasn't at home. Ed and I went on stakeout inside the cottage. We waited. 6:30 p.m.
0: Somebody coming in?
2: Yeah. Hold it right there, Mr. Police Officers.
4: What's this?
0: Hands out in the open. Come on up.
4: I don't understand this.
2: Want to shake him down, Ed?
0: Yeah. All right, he's clean.
4: Look, I don't know what you want, officers, but this is a mistake.
2: Your name Charles Reynolds?
4: Reynolds? No, my name's Richland.
2: That'll do. Let's go.
4: Now, just a minute, please. What am I accused of? Who's accusing me?
0: Last pigeon you had lined up. She wanted us to tell you. Helen Stokes.
4: Stokes? Phony dame. You can't believe her, officer. She's phony. She's nothing but a con artist.
2: It's a good reason to believe her.
4: What?
2: Takes one to know one.
3: 7.05 p.m. After checking through the cottage, Ed and I drove Richland downtown and took him to the interrogation room. He'd admit nothing. We called Miss Wagner, the sister of his first victim, and she was still in town. She agreed to come down to the office to confront the suspect. So did the second victim, Hagar Lindstrom, and her brother, Lars. Cars were sent out to pick them up. At a special show-up, Richland was picked out as the guilty man. We took him back to the interrogation room. Miss Wagner was the first one called in. She again identified Richland, alias Reynolds, as the man who had married and swindled her sister, Dorothy.
0: All right, Miss Wagner, that'll be all. Thanks very much for coming in.
5: Yes, all right. Thank you.
4: Look, I don't know that woman. I'm not trying to be stubborn, but I'm afraid you're wrong. I'm not the man you want.
0: Lindstrom's are outside, Joe, waiting.
2: All right, bring him in.
0: Miss Lindstrom, Mr. Lindstrom, come in, please.
2: Miss Lindstrom? Mr. Lindstrom?
6: Yeah, it's him.
0: Yeah.
4: I don't know you. I've never seen you before.
6: You married me young. You wanted to be my husband. You said that. Why did you want to hurt me?
4: Sorry, I don't know her.
6: You said for you and me and Lars to go on the boat, honeymoon around the world. You and me and Lars, you said all those things. Why did you want to hurt us?
7: No way.
2: Is that enough for you?
4: I don't know what they're talking about.
7: They bait you up.
0: Take it easy, Mr. Lindstrom.
6: Lars.
7: Lies. He said we all go around the world, honeymoon.
4: All right. All right. Get him out of here, huh?
0: Okay, Mr. Lindstrom. Thanks.
6: It's no good, Lars. Come.
7: Yeah.
0: Up this way, please.
7: Yes, yeah, find him. He hit him.
0: Thank you very much.
6: There you are. All right.
2: All right, Richland. You ready to give us a statement?
4: All right, I'll tell you. You can't blame me for that one, though. You wouldn't have gone through with that deal yourself. Nobody would have.
0: What's wrong? Nice-looking girl.
4: Sure, I don't mean that.
2: What do you mean?
4: A big clown, her brother Lars.
2: Yeah?
4: How'd you like to take that along on a honeymoon?
8: The story you have just heard was true. The names were changed to protect the innocent.
9: On January 14th, trial was held in Superior Court, Department 88, City and County of Los Angeles, State of California. In a moment, the results of that trial. Now, here is our star, Jack Webb.
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